0: Okay, that sounds great. You should team up. Bad Bunny, Bad maybe Bunny. Other great people from Puerto Rico. Ricky Martin.
1: Ricky Martin.
0: You could do collabs. Bill, it's been a pleasure. Thanks for talking to us.
1: Thanks for sharing
0: that song. It's a lot of fun. It'll be in our heads, we know, all week. And we thank you for watching Top Story. I'm Tom Yamas in New York. Stay right there. More news on the way.

0: Hey there, I'm Gadi Schwartz, and we are just minutes away from our interview with the head of NASA, Jared Isaacman, where we're going to talk about everything from building a base on the moon to a possible visit to Mars. And if things go according to plan, it could redefine so much of our future. But unfortunately, there are more pressing and higher stakes things, these human issues that are happening down here, starting with this worsening situation with Iran. That six-week ceasefire truce, it is barely holding on by a thread. Tonight, Iran is accusing the United States of violating the ceasefire after the Pentagon says they hit Iran with self-defense airstrikes in southern Iran last night. According to CENTCOM, the U.S. targeted missile launchers and Iranian boats that were reportedly placing mines all near the Strait of Hormuz. And that is that critical waterway that Secretary of State Marco Rubio suggested is still at the center of negotiations.
1: The straits have to be open. They're going to be open one way or the other. So they need to be open. What's happening there is unlawful. It's illegal. It's unsustainable for the world. It's unacceptable.
0: Meanwhile, Iran vowing to leave no act of aggression unanswered. They are responding already, saying it shot down an American drone and fired at an American fighter jet in its airspace. All this as the president calls a cabinet meeting at Camp David tomorrow. Now let's get out to NBC News chief foreign correspondent Richard Engel, who's in Jerusalem tonight. Richard, tell us a little bit more about the strikes from both sides here. Are they over? Are they still going on? What's the latest?
2: Well, this was a very close call, Gadi. It seemed that this peace process and the possibility of an extended ceasefire with Iran, perhaps an end of the war, was almost derailed. And what happened, according to two U.S. officials who spoke to NBC News, is that Iran started this, that Iran fired first, that U.S. troops were acting, in their estimation, in self-defense, that Iran had been launching attacks against American aircraft in the area, launching small boats, launching drones, and that only after about 24 hours did the U.S. military respond with what one official described as very limited and very precise strikes. That's the American version of events. The Iranians said that this was a violation of the ceasefire. They promised some sort of retaliation. But so far, we have not seen any retaliation. There have been no missile strikes against Israel, not against U.S. bases in the Gulf. It has been relatively quiet. And critically, ceasefire negotiations in Doha, Qatar. Sorry, it's a loud motorcycle passing that didn't have a muffler. Critically, the ceasefire negotiations did continue in Qatar today, which is an encouraging sign. And Secretary of State Marco Rubio was sounding quite optimistic, suggesting that a framework agreement, potentially allowing for more negotiations, calming things down even further, could be finalized potentially this week.
0: Yeah, I think we have a little bit more from Secretary Marco Rubio a little bit earlier today. Let's take a listen.
3: Like anything with something like this, and it's going to take a couple days to settle on, even down to the disagreements over a word, a sentence. So we'll have to work through that. If there's going to be a deal, we're going to have to work through that. But this is, it's either going to be a good deal or there isn't going to be one.
0: So maybe a tone of optimism that things continue here. But, Richard, we know that the president is now calling for all nations participating in peace talks to normalize relations with Israel. Is that going to be a non-starter for some nations like Iran?
2: That was a surprise to many people in the region. We are right now in what seems to be the final stages of ceasefire talks. And this would not be an end of conflict agreement the way it's being described as a framework agreement. And in this framework agreement, the two sides, the U.S. and Washington, would agree to halt their fire for 60 more days to allow for detailed discussions about Iran's nuclear program. There could be some lifting of sanctions. There could be a calming down generally of the situation. But as these talks are progressing, President Trump issued this statement on social media calling not on Iran necessarily to make concessions and improve relations with Israel, but the negotiators, countries including Pakistan, Turkey, Saudi Arabia, Qatar, Egypt, Jordan, countries that are trying to help broker this deal. President Trump said, actually, he said that they must do it. They must join on to the Abraham Accords, which is a peace deal that Israel, with the help of the United States, is trying to establish all across the Middle East to normalize relations between Israel and other countries. And that was a shock. And there are many of the countries that I just listed that have no intention whatsoever of joining the Abraham Accords. I spoke to one senior Arab official from one of the countries involved in these negotiations, and he said the priority should be now to open the Strait of Hormuz, to extend the ceasefire, to calm things down, and to stop the war, not talking about extending the Abraham Accords and improving relations with Israel, that those kinds of conversations should be held separately. So he was rejecting the idea of an all-for-one deal, forcing the negotiators to join the Abraham Accords, which, of course, is one of President Trump's signature diplomatic achievements, and which is being spearheaded by his son-in-law, Jared Kushner.
0: NBC's Richard Engel in Jerusalem. Richard, thank you. And turning now to a devastating crash in Belgium. A train slammed into a school minivan at a roadway crossing, killing four people, including two special needs students. Authorities say the safety barriers were down at the time, and they're trying to figure out how the van ended up in the train's path. Danielle Hamamjan has the latest.
4: Really a tragic story that unfolded shortly after 8 a.m. this morning. So the usual school run time, and it happened at a level crossing in the Belgian town of Buggenhout, just 14 miles north of Brussels. A train crashing into a minivan, a school minivan, carrying seven students. According to the public prosecutor, the barrier was down at the time and the red light was on. So why exactly did that driver cross through? That is still unclear and, of course, part of the investigation. Now, the railway operator says that the train driver applied emergency brakes, but, quote, the shock was extremely violent. Killed in the crash, two students, a 12-year-old and a 15-year-old, as well as a 27-year-old chaperone and a 49-year-old bus driver. You can see video at the scene of the minivan lying on its side. A local transport operator saying that the minivan was subcontracted and it was had no mechanical issues. The driver himself was medically fit, was fully trained, and had a clean record. Now, five other children were injured. They were taken to the hospital. As for the train conductor, the drug and alcohol test came back negative. There were about 100 passengers or so on board. No major injuries, thankfully, there. Now, the investigation is ongoing, but we should note that there is history there. Belgium is a country where the railroad system crisscrosses through towns and villages throughout the country. And since 2021, there have been 36 people who've been killed in more than 168 such accidents. So this is not the first time something like this happens in Belgium, Gadi.
0: Yeah, so sad. Danielle Hamamjan, thank you. And turning now to this chemical tank crisis that we're watching out in Washington state, where emergency crews are still at this manufacturing plant after a chemical tank implosion left at least one person dead and nine others hospitalized. Officials say it happened this morning after a tank used to make paper ruptured somehow. And we're told so far there is no immediate threat to the public, but people should still stay away from that area. And out here in Southern California, thousands still can't come home after a damaged chemical tank at an aerospace plant triggered evacuation orders over fears that that could explode. Officials say that risk seems to have been eliminated. Let's bring in Steve Patterson, who's been following both of these for us tonight. Steve, let's start in Washington state. What do we know about what happened there?
5: Yeah, Gotti, police saying at least one dead and several people missing. So the worry is that the death count will significantly rise, or at least rise a little bit there on scene. Authorities putting a lock on the scene. We know this happened at about 7:30 this morning. It's this paper facility. They use that vat in a chemical called white liquor to turn wood chips into pulp to make these sort of pulp pulverized paper products for other, obviously, other companies that use those products. And obviously, it's a high amount of pressure. It's a high amount of heat. So it's a heavily volatile situation, although we don't exactly know what happened. But again, authorities saying multiple people missing. I want you to hear from a press conference earlier this morning with the officer confirming that. Listen to this.
6: At this time, there are also individuals who remain unaccounted for as crews recover and continue the recovery and accountability operations. One firefighter was also injured during the response, and he has since been treated and released at our Longview Hospital.
5: One firefighter injured, of course, many more missing. Authorities, again, confirming that they're keeping a lock on the scene, trying to investigate and figure out what exactly happened there. Got it.
0: And, Steve, it's always tough when officials say that there's no immediate threat to the public, but also everyone should stay away. What's happening at the scene right now?
5: Yeah, Gotti, you know, from all respects, this plant is about maybe 45 minutes north of Portland. It's on right on the Oregon-Washington border. It seems like it's a plant that's sort of away from the public, right? It seems like it's something that is pretty concentrated, pretty isolated. You can see there in the pictures a lot of trees. Hopefully it's not near residences, and that's what police are saying right now. So again, you know, they're telling people, messaging, stay away from there. Obviously this implosion, not an explosion. Funny thing, because, you know, a lot of the local authorities, a lot of the local outlets there were talking to neighbors. They didn't really hear anything, right? It's not something that maybe you can physically hear or see. It just sort of happened, caused all this damage. And now police, of course, keeping a lock on the scene, investigating what went wrong. Got it.
0: Meanwhile, out here in Southern California, thousands of people still can't go home tonight. Where do things stand with that whole threat?
5: Yeah. 16,000 people still out of their homes. Of course, a far cry from the 50,000 that we've been reporting on all holiday weekend long. You can see it, though. This is Garden Grove. This is actually, now that the evacuation has lifted, the evacuation zone has significantly shrunk. So we can actually report in the city where this is happening. You can see the sheriff's department, police keeping a very tight lock. They don't want anybody in that evacuation zone. That's because just down the road, maybe only about a mile, is that tank. There was, thankfully, authorities say, a rupture in the tank, like a small little hole, and police were, or authorities were looking to confirm if that was releasing pressure. Turns out, thankfully, that it was. That release of pressure made it so it eliminated the possibility of a huge, massive chemical explosion, which was the reason why you had all those people evacuated in the first place. Thankfully, they confirmed that is not going to happen. But what still could happen is a more minor explosion, and that's still right next to homes, right? I spoke to one woman who said she lives like her front door, you know, it blots the sun out of her front door. It's right there. She says her home and all the homes surrounding there, even if there was this smaller explosion, would still destroy that neighborhood, Gotti.
0: So scary. And yeah, always, I mean, when they said good news, there's a crack in the tank, it took a while for that to process. But yeah, hopefully those people will be able to go home very soon here. Steve Patterson, thank you so much. And turning now to Texas, where the first polls just closed in the state's primary runoffs that could end up deciding who controls Congress this November. The Republican Senate runoff is the latest test of President Trump's power over his party, with his late endorsement for Attorney General Ken Paxton over incumbent John Cornyn. Now, the decision has some Republicans worried that a Paxton matchup against Democratic candidate James Tallarico could put the seat at risk. Senator Cornyn spoke to our Ryan Chandler earlier today, defending his support for the president's agenda.
7: As you may have seen it from our advertising, voted with him 99.3% of the time. And so, while I may not seem as MAGA as the opponent, I think I've been effective. My opponent, Ken Paxton, would be an albatross around the neck of Republicans on the ticket, because he would be spending most of his time trying to relitigate before a general election electorate all the scandals that he's been involved in.
0: And we're also watching some key House races tonight as Democrats battle each other for the seat after redistricting carved up some congressional districts. Joining us now at the big board is NBC's chief data analyst, Steve Kornacki. Steve, great to see you. Most polls in Texas just closed. Are we seeing any meaningful returns?
8: We've seen some very meaningful returns, Gotti. Look, we've gotten a ton of vote, actually, almost a fifth of all the votes statewide. And if you're Senator John Cornyn, you do not like the numbers that you're seeing so far here. You can see right now he's more than 20 points behind Ken Paxton, the state attorney general endorsed by Donald Trump in this race. And what we're really seeing here, Gotti, is remember, this is sort of a rematch, a follow-up to the preliminary back in March. These were the two top vote getters in that preliminary back in March. And what we're seeing is compared to back then, it is Paxton who's making massive improvements in one county after another, some major population centers, you know, including right here in the Dallas-Fort Worth Metroplex area, down in the suburbs of Austin here, down in Corpus Christi, getting down towards South Texas, just across the board, county after county. You're seeing Paxton so far run dramatically better than he did in that preliminary. And you're seeing Cornyn obviously run much worse than that. So these early reports, if you're Ken Paxton, you are certainly feeling very good about what you're seeing. And really, if you're John Cornyn, there's really nothing at this moment to look at on that map to make you smile.
0: Yeah, we'll see if those trends continue as 20% now reporting. Steve Kornacki, thank you so very much. And you can continue watching live coverage of Steve Kornacki and those votes roll in on NBCNews.com. And June 14th is notable for a few reasons. It is the president's birthday. It is a flag day. And this year, believe it or not, it is also the date of the first White House cage match. NBC News senior White House correspondent Gabe Gutierrez has this one.
9: Tonight, new construction is underway for an unprecedented spectacle, a cage fight at the White House, a massive arch taller than the building itself, part of a makeshift arena for an upcoming Ultimate Fighting Championship event.
10: I have never seen anybody want anything so much as people want those tickets.
11: Gates you over the top with that right hand.
9: The mixed martial arts matches are scheduled for June 14th to celebrate America's 250th anniversary. The date for the fight also happens to be President Trump's birthday.
12: It's a remarkable sight, the construction looming over the West Wing and the cranes for the ballroom project on the other side. The president has said that this temporary arena will hold more than 4,000 people.
13: We are going to pull off the boldest idea in sports history.
9: Tickets are free, and the UFC is footing the bill for the event. But NBC News has learned sponsorship packages that include ringside seats have been selling for $1 million or more, according to a Republican lobbyist familiar with the process. Decades ago, the president hosted boxing matches at his casinos. And he's often seen at UFC fights.
14: I know President Trump is a fighter.
9: UFC's president Dana White endorsing him in 2024.
14: I'm in the tough guy business. And this man is the toughest, most resilient human being that I have ever met in my life.
9: Trump supporter and UFC announcer Joe Rogan will be there, though Rogan also called the event a gimmick. Life is a gimmick, the president responded, but it's a good gimmick. It's going to be amazing.
12: These MMA fights can get bloody, but the president's been a fan for a long time, and Dana White says it was the president's idea to host this event here at the White House. Fighters are even set to walk out from the Oval Office. Gotti.
0: Quite the soundtrack behind you there. Gabe Gutierrez, thank you. And don't go anywhere. Coming up next, we are chatting one-on-one with the big man at NASA, Jared Isaacman. He's going to join us to talk all things space race. Plus, more than 4 months after Venezuelan leader Nicolas Maduro was removed from power, we are getting an in-depth look at what day-to-day life is really like there. You're not going to want to miss that. And also, if you're seeing this little QR code, well, guess what? You can just pull out your phone, feel free to scan it through, and that will take you to a chat live during the breaks, during the show. You can come watch behind the scenes, streaming on YouTube, TikTok, Twitch, and we'll try to answer as many questions as we can. Hopefully, we'll see you there.
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0: Welcome back. A very big day over at NASA today. Space exploration, as we know it, is getting a huge upgrade. We've been telling you so much about the lunar base that the United States wants to build. Well, today we are getting some very solid details on how it's going to be built and the timeline and the scale for humanity's first lunar outpost is wild. Look at this. This is massive. Perimeter spanning hundreds of miles. Astronauts live in quarters, lunar rovers, power stations, an off-world home base for Artemis astronauts who could live and work up there, but it's really going to require some of the most ambitious planning we have ever seen as a species. For now, they've broken it down into three phases. Phase one is going to be focused on building, on testing, on learning. Phase two, that's going to be establishing the early infrastructure, a lot of that being done by robotics. And then phase three is when we will see a continuous human presence 2032 and beyond. They also announced that the companies stepping in to make it all happen, Blue Origin, Astrolab, Lunar Outpost, they were all awarded hundreds of millions of dollars to build and deliver the lunar terrain vehicles, all of it aiming to make history, according to NASA Administrator Jared Isaacman.
16: So for those waiting patiently, the grand return is close at hand, and we will not slow down. We are moving with the confidence and the purpose to accomplish the missions that only NASA is capable of achieving, and we are really just getting started.
0: And NASA Administrator Jared Isaacman joins us now. Mr. Administrator, thank you so very much for joining us tonight. Fascinating timeline on all of this with the first part of Operation Moonbase. It seems like it's already in motion. And it also seems like the first things first is mapping out and exploring the lay of the land in as much detail as possible with the rovers and the drones, right? What does that look like?
5: Well, I'll tell you, we're off to a really great start, right? So Artemis 2, just a month and change ago, we got to watch those four amazing astronauts fly around the moon, bring them back safely home to Earth, reestablish NASA back in the business of sending astronauts to the lunar environment. Artemis 3 is going to start stacking this summer. And then to your point, in parallel, while we're getting our astronauts ready for that grand return, we're building the moon base. So today we had some credible announcements. First three missions that will go to the moon, uncrewed robotic ones later this summer. But we also announced two rovers on the lunar surface that have autonomous and crewed capability. But this is just the beginning. We're talking about a $20 billion investment over the next 7 years to establish that enduring presence on the moon, realize its scientific and economic potential, and master the skills for where we go next. And where we go next is Mars.
0: One stop, and then we're going to Mars next. Very exciting. I got to say, though, the rover designs are fascinating. We actually had a chance to take one of Astrolab's Flex rovers, one of the prototypes, out for a spin a little while ago here in Southern California. One of the big concepts early on was envisioning an outpost in like a modular, almost Lego-like way where a lot could be done simply and remotely before humans ever got there. I know that's not the prototype that you guys are using for this set of missions, but I do want to ask, that modular approach, is that still in play? Is a lot of what we're about to see when it comes to infrastructure going to be built robotically?
5: So the answer is yes, a lot of it will be built robotically. I would just say, I wouldn't necessarily call it modular. We're going to do things in an iterative way. So the entire phase one of the moon base is going to be a lot of littles. We're calling it the science of survival. We haven't been to the moon in more than a half century, right? It's extremely hard to do it. It's incredibly harsh environment right there. I mean, you got 400 plus degree swings in daylight versus during the lunar night. We have a lot to learn. So phase one, lots of landers, lots of rovers. You
16: saw several announcements today. These are the first of many. We're going to be landing on a near monthly cadence starting in early 2027 to make the right decisions. What should be the power construct? Surface communications, orbital communications. What are going to be the eyes and ears of the moon? What do we need the rovers to do? Like you said, you experimented with, or you got an opportunity to drive one of them. We're going to probably buy a dozen rovers over the next 10 years as we learn, figure out what makes sense, and roll those improvements into subsequent vehicles. That's the whole game plan from mobility, power, communications, and habitation.
0: And let's talk a little bit about where everything is headed right now. Shackleton Crater, which is named by, as I understand it, it's named after that legendary explorer, Ernest Shackleton, who he had a hell of a time in Antarctica. First off, very few humans have been to Antarctica. Very few people have been to space. I think you have been to both. Describe how inhospitable Shackleton Crater is going to be for the first humans up there.
16: Spot on with on that one, sir. I can tell you, having been to Antarctica and been to space, those are both going to be very easy in comparison to what we are asking our industry partners, our international partners, and our astronauts to do on the South Pole of the Moon. I mean, you're talking about an environment that is extremely harsh and dangerous, right? Forget the fact there is no atmosphere there. You're in the vacuum of space. You've got meteorites. Those are those light flashes the Artemis II astronauts observed when they were going around the south, when they were traveling around the far side of the moon. Meteorites, those are bullets that are crashing into the lunar surface. It's a high radiation environment. Even just the lunar regolith itself, the dust and bringing it back into the vehicle after they take their suits off can be problematic. So this is challenging, but that's our specialty at NASA, doing the really difficult tasks, the ambitious, the near impossible objectives is what we do best, and this is what we're doing on the moon.
0: And if we do start extracting a whole lot of ice there at the crater, what kind of game changer would that be?
16: I think this is paramount, right? So it was a good question. That's it actually comes up rather frequently. Why are we doing this? Is it because we're gonna mine the lunar regolith and get helium-3? Is it scientific? It's all of the above. There is so much we stand to learn from a scientific perspective. We might put rovers with radio telescopes on the far side of the moon. There is certain knowledge to be gained. There could be economic potential. We might have a lunar economy. There's absolutely inspiration for the next generation. But what is paramount is to master the skills, astronauts and innovative technology working with the water ice on the lunar South Pole to master the skills of in-situ resource manufacturing that will be necessary for when we send astronauts to Mars, plant the Stars and Stripes, build the outpost there, and then be able to bring them back home safely to tell us about it.
0: I'm so glad you brought up helium-3. I feel like so many people are sleeping on what helium-3 can do. And if I understand this correctly, you know, extraction of helium-3, again, that is probably pretty far on the horizon. But we're talking about nuclear power that may not have any radioactive fallout. There's all kinds of things we could do with helium-3. What do you think sizable amounts of helium-3 would do to a space economy if we could extract it from the moon?
16: So helium-3 has applications for quantum computing, and to your point, for fusion power. It can be a more efficient fuel source for it. What I will say is there is helium-3 here on Earth. We can manufacture it. In fact, a lot of the reactors up north are capable of doing it. But the question will there be so much demand that helium-3 from the lunar surface actually sparks that lunar economy? Maybe we could be 3D printing the regolith, or maybe there isn't economic potential. We don't know. We haven't been there in a really long time, and we're going back. We're putting a heck of a demand signal out there. I mean, there's going to be so many landers and rovers on the lunar surface. Certainly, we're going to have our astronauts there infrequently at first until you get to the point where it may be an operational base similar to how we keep a continuous presence in low Earth orbit on the International Space Station. So there may be a lunar economy, but what we do know is there is water ice there, and our astronauts will work with it, again, to master those skills that are going to be imperative, because in the not-too-distant future, if we can put astronauts on the moon, we'll be able to put them on Mars. The hard part is how do you bring them back? And manufacturing propellant on the moon is a great place to figure it out when you're 4 or 5 days away from home and really get good at it before you send astronauts 9 months, a year away from home on Mars where they're going to have to be incredibly good at those skills.
0: And Mr. Administrator, one part of your job that I just don't envy is the weird, weird, odd time that this comes in the space era timeline. We have a lot of proven rocket technology, some of it going back to the 60s that we're seeing on display. Now we see Blue Origin. They're definitely going to be playing a big role in getting some of the smaller and medium sized loads to the moon. But on the horizon, we also have this very big question mark, this looming possibility of putting 100 tons of cargo on the lunar surface in a single go. Like, how do you plan a moon base with that kind of question mark? What would a mature Starship platform do to the timeline that you laid out today?
16: I mean, what SpaceX is working on with Starship is a total game changer. I think I've referred to it as almost a light switch-like moment for humanity, because when you've got multiple factories mass-producing a fully reusable vehicle, the booster and the upper stage, it changes everything from an orbital economy perspective. For scientific endeavors, I mean, imagine the telescopes you're going to build in these things and almost these prefab spaceships and send them out to Lagrange points, figure out what they might encounter, not to mention the amount of mass they're going to be able to efficiently put on the lunar surface. And geez, even on Mars, if you can figure out orbital prop transfer, which I have no doubt they will be able to do, then you have a capability that's immensely valuable for their moon base, but also for an inevitable outpost that'll be on Mars someday. This is why we're approaching it in phases. Phase one, as I said, it's a science of survival. We haven't been there in a while. It's an opportunity to learn and experiment across communications, navigation, mobility, logistics, early habitation. You want to figure all this stuff out before the heavy lift landers come into play, so you can give so your requirements can be rather specific. This is what we need, and you've got the efficient mass transport capability that Starship, Blue Origin, and others will inevitably make available, so you can build out that moon base. So yes, we are thinking about that. What I think is an inevitable capability, a light switch capability for humankind. We're just doing the experimentation during the first phase.
0: And speaking of mass, I also wanted to ask about this. Mass drivers, like, there are some that say that a future lunar base would not be complete without mass drivers, which, as I understand it, because of the moon's 1/6, like, very weak gravity, we could basically just build a ramp and then just fling things out into space from the moon's surface on electromagnetic sleds. Right now, I mean, this very exciting and weird time, is that wishful sci-fi thinking, or do you think that mass drivers could be on the lunar horizon pretty soon?
16: I think there's nothing wrong with the physics at all. I think it makes plenty of sense to build a mass driver on the lunar surface. What I'd say is the bigger question is what are you going to 3D print with the lunar regolith to then to make use of the mass driver? Because you certainly don't want to go through all the trouble of bringing the satellites or whatever the material is all the way from Earth to land it on the moon, construct it there, and then accelerate it. You might as well have just deployed it from a Starship or a Blue Origin type lander. I think the real trick is making good use of the material already on the moon, whether you're 3D printing your satellites or whatnot, or interacting with some other materials that you brought from Earth, and then make good use of the mass driver, which, like I said, makes plenty of sense. So this all comes down to what value can we extract out of the lunar regolith?
0: Yeah, I'm going to be thinking about 3D printing a lunar regolith for days after this interview. I really, really appreciate it. Have to ask, though, there's administrating here on Earth, and then there's administrating off-world. Like, any plans to go up there?
16: Well, I'll tell you, we are running super hard at NASA these days. Hopefully that's evident from the time the president released the National Space Policy to when we had our ignition event. We said it wasn't PowerPoint. We were dropping RFIs. We're putting NASA talent into the supply chain to drive outcomes. And here we are. We've got awards already, and we've got missions launching in 26 and 27. The point is, we're extremely busy realizing President Trump's National Space Policy. We're going to focus on that, and I have no doubt that hopefully there will be opportunities later on when the work is done to maybe revisit some of my orbital ambitions, we'll call it that.
0: There you go. That dream's got to stay alive. Finally, though, like the price tag that you kicked around at the top of this conversation, still $20 billion, but obviously mass drivers excluded in that. But is that realistic?
17: Oh, absolutely. I mean, if you take a look at the resources that President Trump has made available between the Working Family Tax Cut Act, that's a $10 billion one-time plus up in NASA. I mean, the single biggest supplemental investment since the Kennedy era. A large portion of that going into exploration, which is putting American astronauts back on the moon to stay, which is the moon base. And then I think you take a look at the 26 appropriations, the president's budget request. We absolutely have the resources. And not only that, to dial it up, to get those landers on the moon, get the rovers there, to learn in that unique environment, to inform phase two and phase three, to realize that enduring presence on the moon, and do all the other things. The International Space Stations, our astronauts, our X-plane portfolio, the orbital economy, lots of great science missions of science and discovery like Roman and Dragonfly. The public should rightfully have high expectations for what NASA can deliver with the resources available, and we intend to show them.
0: Yeah, and just to put things in perspective, I mean, $20 billion for a lunar base here in California, we're still waiting for that link from L.A. to San Francisco, and that's over $100 billion. NASA Administrator Jared Isaacman, thank you so much for joining us. And coming up, celebrations during Memorial Day weekend were hit by some teen takeovers. We're going to take a look at what that means and why they're trending around the country. That's coming up next, so stay tuned.
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0: Hey, welcome back. Here are some other headlines we are watching tonight. Memorial Day weekend was wet for the South, and it's not drying up yet. 15 million people are still under flood alerts from the South, out in Louisiana to Georgia and parts of Texas might see large hail, dangerous winds, and even a few tornadoes. This is all ahead of a rainy week for that entire region. And three people who were wanted in the United States for burglaries at athletes' homes were recently arrested out in Argentina. Officials say the Chilean citizens allegedly targeted the homes of athletes, including Patrick Mahomes and Travis Kelce. They are allegedly part of a South American theft group that stole more than $2 million worth of stuff from those homes. And New Mexico's attorney general is asking Epstein survivors to come forward and help with the state's investigation into Jeffrey Epstein's former New Mexico ranch. Raul Torres shared an open letter urging survivors to contact the state's DOJ directly, saying their input is essential in that investigation. The state reopened the criminal investigation into the Zorro Ranch in February. And a federal court has blocked Alabama from using a GOP-drawn congressional map for the 2026 elections. The panel of judges ruled that the map likely discriminated against black voters by weakening the state's second majority black district. The decision keeps the state's previous court-approved map in place while officials are preparing an appeal. And in other legal news, a federal judge is delaying the trial involving former FBI Director James Comey until October. The case centers on that social media photo showing shells arranged to read 8647, which prosecutors say threatened President Trump. Comey has denied any wrongdoing and plans to challenge the charges before trial. And the rise of these so-called teen takeovers are causing chaos in some cities, and things took a violent turn over the weekend. You can see in this video from last night, police in Chicago chasing and arresting teens after a large crowd gathered at a beach. And on Sunday, five Chicago police officers were hurt during another takeover where an 18-year-old allegedly plowed his car into the group. NBC News correspondent Maggie Vespa explains how officials are trying to stop the trend.
20: Tonight, dramatic new video of Chicago police pinning people down and struggling to quell massive Memorial Day crowds. Police say 53 people were arrested and nearby three teens were shot. This 24 hours after investigators say an 18-year-old plowed his car into a crowd of five officers, all now in fair condition. The teen charged with attempted murder. Two so-called teen takeovers in 24 hours. A viral trend sweeping the nation with massive gatherings organized online and unleashed on unsuspecting communities coast to coast, often turning chaotic or violent. In Tampa, police body camera video shows massive fights amid a teen takeover earlier this month. Here, you see the mayhem from above. Authorities say 22 people were arrested, as young as 12. Another brawl breaking out at this Chipotle in Washington, D.C. And outside Milwaukee, cars spinning out in this intersection. Authorities last month responding to 12 teen takeovers in one weekend. Now, Chicago officials weighing targeting parents, with one representative proposing charging parents of minors arrested at teen takeovers after the city's 10 p.m. curfew with contributing to the delinquency of a minor, a Class A misdemeanor punishable by up to a $2,500 fine and 364 days in jail.
21: This strategy of potentially charging parents, do you think it would be effective?
22: I think that it's a start. We need to have a proactive approach from police, whereas they should be monitoring social media to establish where these meetups would be occurring and place the officers accordingly.
20: One idea as desperation to rein in teen takeovers grows. Maggie Vespa, NBC News, Chicago.
0: And we'll see it work if it works. Maggie Vespa, thank you so much. And coming up, still ahead on our show, our first look into Venezuela over 4 months after Nicolas Maduro was removed from power. We spoke to those living there now and how they've seen things change since then.
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0: And we are back with some breaking news. A race now called in the Texas primary. Democratic Representative Al Green, unseated by Representative Christian Menefee in a Texas primary. Let's get straight over to Steve Kornacki. Steve, this just came in?
8: Yeah, Gotti. And I think the scale of this one is really surprising here because, again, we're talking about runoffs, meaning, you know, these are two candidates who faced off back in March in a preliminary election. There were multiple candidates then. Nobody got 50%. It was very close in the preliminary between Menefee and Green. Green, the longtime incumbent. Menefee just elected in a special election to a different seat a few months ago. But wow, what a difference a few months make here. In this runoff election, Menefee now is absolutely kind of pouring it on over Green. And in particular, what's happened in this district is right around Houston and the big suburbs just south of Houston in Fort Bend County. And what's happening is Fort Bend County is the political base of Al Green. In that preliminary, he did great there, made him competitive district-wide. The floor has just fallen out for him in his own political base tonight in Fort Bend County. He's getting clobbered there. Menefee's also doing quite well in his own base in Harris County around Houston. And that translates into a more than 2-1 lead here for Menefee district-wide and a declaration from our decision desk that he will win. This is a battle of two incumbents. Again, Green has been there for decades. Menefee was elected to a different seat in a special election just a few months ago in that redistricting sort of war in Texas. They merged those two districts into one, and Menefee survives in this battle of incumbents.
0: Wow, great. Thank you so much for that update, and we'll be checking back with you in just a bit. Steve Kornacki, thanks. And more than 4 months since President Trump ordered military forces to remove Venezuelan leader Nicolas Maduro from power, there's a clearer picture emerging of how hard life still is for people there. A lot of people get paid less than 500 bolivars a month, which is about $1, among them seniors, forcing many to rely on family just to survive. Correspondent Ana Heredo has more from Caracas.
2: Frustration with shrinking paychecks and soaring prices are prompting many Venezuelans to take to the streets of Caracas after Nicolas Maduro's repression silenced them for years. Among the protesters, seniors struggling to survive on pensions now worth less than $1 a month.
3: Estamos pidiendo salario justo.
2: Damelis Dewes is also feeling the squeeze. At 77, the former social worker and professor at the Central University of Venezuela is back on the streets where she protested as a student.
3: Ay, cuántas marchas y cuántos momentos de persecución.
2: Dewes and her 95-year-old mom, Florencia, live on the west side of Caracas near Fuerte Tiuna. The military fort American forces struck on January 3rd, taking Maduro and his wife, Celia Flores. From her window, she watched the explosions that night.
3: Pero yo sabía que venían por él. Cuando empezó inmediatamente la reflexión sobre lo que nos ha pasado, me sentí muy mal y me siento muy mal.
2: And like many, Jewis thought Maduro's removal meant a better economic outlook after decades of record high inflation.
3: Esa quincena no es para llorar.
2: Jewis's reality is defined by scarcity. Running water is a luxury she can scarcely afford. She hasn't bought new clothing in 13 years. And animal protein, once a staple, is now a rare treat.
3: Dos veces al mes yo compro, estos son 650 gramos de carne molida de primera para yo hacerle salsas a mi mamá.
2: For nearly a decade, the Venezuelan government distributed bags of food, urging recipients to join the ruling party. The handouts became the only reliable food source for many. Jewes, like most, stopped receiving Maduro's food packages after his ousting.
3: Aquí llegaba, fíjate tú, un pollo, una salchicha, la sardina y qué sé yo. Mas nunca ha llegado.
2: In late April, the government announced it would give seniors an increase to bring the total pension to $70 a month. Still, Jewes, once a staunch Hugo Chavez supporter, and her mom survive on a combined income of less than $2 a month and the kindness of relatives. She says she can't even afford to fix her washing machine.
3: Yo estoy lavando a mano. Y lavo muchísimo a mano porque mi madre está encamada.
2: More than 140 days after Maduro's removal, interim President Delcy Rodríguez embraces a former nemesis, the United States, as a strategic partner.
4: It's been a great thing for Venezuela. The people are really happy. They're dancing in the streets because they have a lot of money coming in through the big oil companies.
2: The International Monetary Fund projects that Venezuela will see a 4% growth from a 1.5% growth in 2025. But Yeguas says she remains deeply skeptical of how new business opportunities will improve the economy.
3: Esto que estamos viviendo no es ninguna transición. Yo creo que Estados Unidos sí se planteó

0: And it's a thank you so much. And still to come in the future of everything, are AI chatbots making us less sympathetic? We are taking a look at how interacting with AI can possibly make us sycophants. But first, you got to see this, because this drone show in Australia didn't exactly stick the landing. What was supposed to be a dazzling light show, light drone show. Oh, no. What is happening there? All of a sudden, it was a tech nightmare. More than 80 drones plummeting into Darling Harbour in Sydney. The performance was canceled mid-show, and crews say a change in radio frequency caused the drones to malfunction. No one was hurt, but definitely not the grand finale everyone was hoping for. We'll be right back.
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10: I've been practicing my Spanish. Do you want to hear it?
11: Of course, I'd love to hear it. Go ahead, I'm all ears.
10: Hey, how's it going? The weather is nice.
11: That sounded great. You've got a solid start with those conversational phrases.
10: So that Spanish was pretty good?
11: You're definitely on the right track.
0: you're definitely on the right track. That's what happens when AI tries so hard to be a people pleaser. It's what we call

0: sycophantic AI, when you hear exactly what the AI thinks you want to hear, no matter what you're saying. The question is, does that mean AI makes us more self-centered? Well, there's a Stanford study published in the journal Science that says, yes, by sucking up to us a ton, AI could be making us worse people. Let's bring in the lead author of that study, Mara Chang. Mara, thank you so much for being with us. This study definitely stopped a lot of us in our tracks. And as I understand it, like, it started when you started to notice some of your friends or colleagues or other people on campus, like, using AI to write breakup texts?
1: Yeah, I think I just saw a lot of people around me using AI for relationship advice, and not just relationships, even just like, you know, how do I deal with my friends? You know, because social relationships are hard, and people will, you know, will naturally turn to anything they can get to understand that.
0: And so it starts there and it makes sense. And then all of a sudden, as your research gets deeper and deeper, alarm bells start going off, right?
1: Yeah, I think it's really hard actually to tell that it's agreeing with you, especially for something like advice, right? Because like, you know, if you're like speaking Spanish, you obviously know that your Spanish might not even be Spanish at all. But for relationship advice, if you ask, you know, I'm in a disagreement with my friend and who's right, there's not really like an objective answer, so you can't even check if the AI's answer is right or wrong.
0: Because it seems like it's always going to take your side. Like,
1: right.
0: I cheated, and it's like, well, you cheated because of this, and it's
1: yeah,
0: not
1: you
0: your
1: had
0: fault.
1: Good intentions.
0: Right,
1: yeah.
0: Exactly. Uh-huh. And yet, once you get, I don't want to say addicted, but once you get accustomed to having this kind of sycophant in your pocket at all times, what does that do to our behavior?
1: So in our study, we found that after people interacted with the sycophantic AI just one time, they became more self-centered and less likely to consider other people's perspectives.
0: And what do we do about that? I mean, is there a way to make an AI that's like, no, I'm going to push back at exactly the right time that a human would? Or is this just something that we're going to have to figure out how we evolve?
1: I think that it's definitely something that I think that, you know, the people building AI need to be working on fixing, and something that I'm really interested in working on fixing. I also think that it's a problem that we actually need a lot of, you know, regulation and oversight over. So I don't think it's like a, you know, oh, we're doomed and we just have to learn how to live with it. I think that this is a problem that, you know, the time is now for it to be solved. But I think it is also a really challenging problem, because what we found is that even though it's bad for people, you know, people really prefer and trust it in the moment. And it's hard to tell in the moment.
0: Does this seem like something that is, and again, I don't want to be too hyperbolic here, but does it seem like this is something that is truly fraying away at some of the, like, the social fabric of the way we interact with each other? Or do you think that we have enough time to catch this and to really take this into consideration whenever we're, I don't know, navigating relationships?
1: Yeah, I mean, I'm an optimist. I think that we definitely have time to fix the problem. But I do think that, you know, so like social relationships are so, so important. Mm-hmm. They're, you know, yeah, the fabric of society. They're really important to our well-being. And because AI takes away the friction that you might have, that's actually so important to human relationships. You know, it's time for us to try to really try to make sure that doesn't just disappear.
0: Yeah. That cold, hard truth sometimes keeps us in line. Real quick, I know you probably use AI a lot. I use AI a lot. What do we do in the meantime? Do we tell AI, like, do not ask, like, don't be so nice to me? What's the solution?
1: Yeah, I mean, I think it's a very personal thing for each person. But I would say, you know, don't replace your friends or your relationships with AI, right? Like, if you would normally turn to those people for support or for advice, like, you should know that AI is not going to be the same in terms of, you know, the kinds of advice that it's able to give.
0: Yeah, it seems like such a weird time right now in society. And again, it starts with just looking at what people are doing with their breakups. And the next thing you know, you're seeing big patterns that are emerging with all of us. I really appreciate you stopping by. And thank you so much.
1: Yeah,
0: it's such
1: an
0: important story. And that is going to do it for us tonight. I'm Gadi Schwartz. We'll see you here tomorrow. But until then, stay tuned to NBC News Now.

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1: The station you're listening to is experiencing technical difficulties. We apologize for the inconvenience. 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Please stand by. 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
2: We just started getting results really quickly that showed a total shift, a total reversal from the preliminary back in March when these two candidates, Ken Paxton and John Cornyn, ran against each other. Back in March, as a matter of fact, Cornyn finished in first place over Paxton. He beat him by about 2 points. Neither one of them got a majority. That's why we had this runoff. But it was very close between these candidates back in March. But this map started lighting up just after 8 o'clock. In fact, I can show you the very first county that came in is a very big one in the Dallas-Fort Worth Metroplex here. This came in at like 8 o'clock and 5 seconds. And look at this. Paxton was absolutely crushing Cornyn. This is a place that Cornyn had actually won. It actually outpaced Paxton in the preliminary. Total reversal. And throughout the last hour, we've just seen this in county after county. There's 254 of them here in Texas. And there's really basically no good news on this map anywhere for Cornyn. Just a total shift. Folks will be debating here. You know, in the final week of this campaign, obviously, Donald Trump got behind Ken Paxton here. Did his endorsement cause Paxton to win by such a landslide margin here? Was Paxton already heading towards that? Was Trump trying to sort of get ahead of that? Was it a combination of the two? Folks can have those discussions coming out of this. But what's clear is this was a very close race between these two in the preliminary, and it is very much not that tonight. Ken Paxton is going to win this in an absolute landslide, and John Cornyn is going to become now the second elected incumbent senator in 10 days to lose a Republican primary. Louisiana's Bill Cassidy did 10 days ago. Before that, Gotti, it had been 14 years.
0: Fascinating. Steve Kornacki, thank you. Let's bring in Ryan Chandler, who's at John Cornyn's headquarters right now. He might be able to answer some of the questions that you were just asking, Steve. Ryan, I imagine a pretty grim mood over there right now, but any insight into whether this might have been that Trump endorsement or were things heading in this direction?
3: Well, Gotti, the numbers really speak for themselves tonight, and so does the environment here at Cornyn HQ. I want to give you a sense of the room here, which told the story of this night well before the election results ever came in. This is a room that was never primed for an election night party. The sign on the outside of this small conference room here at this hotel says election night celebration, but that is not what it was ever intended to be. There are no balloons. There's no music. There are not even any supporters here. Everybody here that you see is press or staff. We expect to hear from Senator Cornyn reacting to this race that's now been called shortly. But I sat down with him earlier today, and he reflected on what this means for a party that he has helped to build through a 40-year career in public service. And he said that he worries that Paxton's nomination now risks everything that he has tried to build, risks Republicans losing a seat that they've held for decades. We'll see if he strikes a more conciliatory tone tonight. He said that he'll support whoever the nominee may be, but it's going to be hard to walk back a year of bashing Paxton as somebody who is legally and ethically compromised and now say that he's going to throw his support behind Paxton tonight. Gotti.
0: Yeah, quite the telling picture you painted there. Ryan Chandler, thank you. And we're going to get back into top story, which is already in progress.
4: Texas, stranding drivers, people jumping in to push this stuck car.
5: Just be advised, the car is going towards the creek. We got an infant in the car.
4: Frightening moments as first responders rush to this vehicle trapped in a swollen creek, a baby inside.
5: Yeah, give me the baby.
4: And in Georgia, days of rain saturating the ground under this tree until it collapsed into a neighboring house.
6: It sounded more like an explosion. And we came upstairs to see what was going on to the tree in the house.
4: The cleanup continues as the region braces for more storms.
2: Aaron is back with us now. So, Aaron, even more severe weather on the way?
7: Yeah, you're absolutely right, Tom. I should point out that the folks who were in this house at the time this tree came down, they are all okay. You may be able to hear the thunder rumbling here right now. We know that there is a flash flood watch in place for this part of Atlanta until late tonight. We expect more rain like this for at least a few more days in this area, Tom. That increases that flood threat for a lot of people in the south.
2: Been a dangerous few weeks here down south. Okay, Aaron, thank you for that. We're also following breaking news out of Washington State. A deadly chemical disaster unfolding at a packaging plant where a tank filled with a dangerous liquid imploded, killing multiple people and injuring several more. It comes as thousands remain evacuated in Southern California over a separate chemical tank threat. NBC's Steve Patterson is following them both.
8: 3401 Industrial Way at Nippon.
9: Tonight, a deadly chemical disaster ravaging this packaging plant in Washington State, spawning yet another hazmat emergency out west.
10: It was roughly an 80,000-gallon tank that was roughly 60% full.
9: Officials, alongside the company, say the incident is in a recovery phase.
10: We have confirmed that there are fatalities, but the exact number is undetermined.
9: He says they're still looking for missing people. One of those killed was 52-year-old Gilbert Bernal, who worked at the plant along with his son. While multiple individuals suffered life-threatening injuries, including serious chemical burns, when a tank filled with hazardous liquid imploded in southern Washington this morning. Onlookers visibly shaken.
11: It's kind of sad. I'm hoping they all make a recovery from it.
9: Officials say there's no threat to the public as they work to investigate what happened. Meanwhile, in Orange County, the risk remains for 16,000 still evacuated residents. Crews working around the clock to cool and stabilize the compromised tank.
12: Right now, we still have a potential for a fire problem or a fireball. And then there's also the potential for a leak if this cracks.
9: This week, authorities said the possibility for a catastrophic explosion was eliminated.
13: There was no contamination. There were no fumes. There were no vapors that came from this incident.
9: Denise Guerrero is one of the last few people left at this nearby shelter.
14: We were so close to the tanks.
9: She fears that even with a smaller explosion, her neighborhood would be destroyed.
14: And the house is in full view of the tanks. So we pretty much felt that as scenario one and two were outlined to us, that our homes would be in a crater.
2: Okay, Steve Patterson joins us tonight from Cypress, California. Steve, you can hear it there from the residents. There's a lot of confusion. For those 16,000 who live closest to that plant in California, what will it take to get them home?
15: Tom, first things first, they need to cool the temperature inside the tank. Right now, it's hovering at about 92 degrees. The company stores it at about 50 degrees. Until then, significant police presence on the ground. You can see the sheriff's department. They do not want anybody to get through here to that evacuation zone because that tank is only about a mile or so down the road. Right now, authorities say it's simply too unstable, but that they are working on a plan, constantly cooling it to make things here safe. Tom?
2: Okay, Steve Patterson, we thank you. The fragile ceasefire between the U.S. and Iran nearly broke down today with the U.S. attacking Iranian missile launch sites and boats. Richard Engel is in the region tonight. And Richard, the U.S. says this was in retaliation for Iranian strikes.
16: That's right, Tom. The U.S. is describing this, senior U.S. officials, as an act of self-defense. They say two U.S. officials specifically tell NBC News that Iranian drones, Iranian missiles, Iranian small boats were all attacking American forces for about 24 hours. Some of these small boats capable of putting sea mines in the Persian Gulf. And that only after 24 hours roughly had passed did the U.S. retaliate. And the U.S. retaliated with what one of those U.S. officials described as very limited and precise strikes. So this was an incident that could have derailed the peace talks. It could have blown up and reignited this entire war. And Iran responded very aggressively and very quickly, saying that this was a violation of the ceasefire, promising to carry out revenge and retaliation. So far, we haven't seen any of that. There have been no Iranian missiles launched at Israel or at the Gulf states. And critically, peace talks, ceasefire negotiations, nonetheless continued in Doha, Qatar today. And Secretary of State Marco Rubio said that progress is being made. He was sounding optimistic and thought that there could be an agreement wrapped up potentially this week. And President Trump is convening a cabinet meeting at the White House tomorrow, reportedly, to discuss Iran.
17: Okay, Richard Engelfrist, live in Jerusalem. Richard, we thank you. I want to bring in NBC News contributor Houman Majid. Houman, Iran's new Ayatollah released his first major public statement. Do we know anything about his condition or how he's doing?
18: We don't. I mean, Iran has claimed, the Iranian media has claimed that he's fine. Obviously, he's in hiding because he has a big target on his back, from mostly from Israel. But he's issued a few statements over the last 60 days or so. This one was pretty harsh in terms of how Iran views Israel. Probably as hardline as Iran has ever been in terms of Israel will disappear. It's going to be gone in less than 25 years. Although it's also understandable that his statement was going to be quite harsh and unrelenting, given that, Israel killed his dad, his wife, his kid, all in one big missile attack. So it's unsurprising. I don't know what it means. He certainly has allowed negotiations to go on with the United States in terms of coming to a peace deal. And that peace deal will include Israel, include Israel not attacking Lebanon. That's supposed to be part of this deal.
17: Houman, in terms of the negotiations, Secretary Rubio says they're working through disagreements over even just single words in some cases. Do we know what's still being hammered out?
18: Yeah, I think it appears to be mostly on the issue of money, really, at the end of the day. Iran wants the deal to be, the peace deal, to be front-loaded. They have about $12 billion of their own money frozen in foreign banks that they want repatriated, and they want it all at once. They're saying they're not going to open the Strait of Hormuz in the hope that sometime 30 days or 60 days later they will get that money. They want it all front-loaded in exchange for not charging a toll, in exchange for completely opening the Strait of Hormuz. The United States is saying, or at least Donald Trump is saying, no money until the deal is done, until the nuclear dust, as he calls it, is retrieved. So those are the two issues. One is the actual nuclear material that's in Iran. What's going to happen with that? Although that is left pretty much for the longer term negotiation over the 60 days, if this permanent ceasefire takes hold. But it's really, I think most of the problem is money, and that's why Iran was in Doha, because that's where some of the money is. $6 billion is in Doha.
17: Houman, the Strait of Hormuz at its peak would usually see on average 100 ships a day, more than 100 a day, I should say around 120. What kind of timeline could we see for opening and backup? How long will it take to get back to that type of traffic?
18: Oh, I think it will take months. I mean, there are over 1,000 ships that are stranded there. I mean, just getting them up and through the strait away from what potentially could still be some sea mines is going to take a long time. They're not going to be zooming past the strait at 60 miles an hour. It's going to be a very slow process. I think it'll take months. Although that said, a lot of oil will be passing through. It just won't be 100 ships a day.
17: Yeah, finally, the president's whole reason for getting into this war with Iran was so the country wouldn't develop a nuclear weapon. Iran had an estimated 900 pounds of enriched uranium, not quite ready to build a nuclear weapon, somewhere around 60% before the U.S. struck their nuclear facilities. It's unclear exactly how much enriched uranium Iran has right now. So what's going to happen there?
18: It's impossible to say, Tom. I mean, Iran claims that that material is theirs. They own it. They want to send some of it out, grade it to less than 60%, down to 20% and 3.67%. The U.S. is saying that it all has to come out. There can't be any enriched material inside Iran. So there's going to be a compromise on that. Probably most of it will get sent to China. China has said that they're willing to take it. What Iran wants is a guarantee that if the whole deal falls apart, or if they aren't able to come to an agreement with the United States, a long-term nuclear agreement, that they would get that material back, even if it's downgraded to 3.67% or 20%, which is the amount they need for their Tehran reactor for a medical reactor. So it's hard to say at this point where that compromise is going to happen, but it's likely to happen because, as you pointed out, you know, this, or as Richard pointed out, this attack today by the U.S. could have opened up, you know, the war again. But it appears that both sides really want this deal to happen, which is why both are still negotiating. Neither have said it could be rhetoric. Oh, yeah, you're breaking the ceasefire. You're doing this, that, and the other. But as long as there isn't more action, military action, as long as they're still talking, I think it indicates that they both really, the United States and Iran, really want to put an end to this war and end to this issue, the nuclear issue, which has been going on since 2003.
17: Houman Majd, always a pleasure to talk to you. We thank you for joining Top Story tonight.
18: Thank you, Tom.
17: Okay, back here at home, we are covering that hotly contested Senate primary runoff in Texas. Four-term Republican Senator John Cornyn facing off against Texas Attorney General Ken Paxton, who got a last-minute endorsement, you'll remember, from President Trump. It could make or break this race. NBC's Ryan Chandler is in Texas and had a one-on-one with the senator late today.
19: Tonight, the Texas size test of President Trump's pull in the largest Republican state.
20: And I believe the Texas candidate, who's Ken Paxton, I think he'll win.
19: Can Texas's four-term Senator John Cornyn convince voters to stick with him against President Trump's endorsement of State Attorney General Ken Paxton? We spoke to Cornyn tonight.
21: Did it strike you as a slap in the face to see him endorse your opponent?
22: I think it's a sign of President Trump's frustration. You know, most presidents get frustrated with the Senate because things happen more slowly than they would like. And certainly President Trump can be an impatient guy. But again, I've supported his agenda.
19: President Trump calling Paxton a true MAGA warrior while blasting Cornyn as very disloyal to me. But Cornyn has the backing of top Senate leaders. The president was pressed about it last week.
20: Some of them don't know how to win. I know how to win. I think I've proven that, haven't I?
19: Trump-endorsed candidates have won big in primaries this year, with Republican voters also rejecting incumbents the president campaigned against. Paxton says Cornyn is next.
23: I've been asking every voter, whether it's one voter or thousands, what has John accomplished that's good for the state of Texas or the country? And you know what? No one's ever had an answer.
19: Though Paxton has faced scandal, including impeachment and a high-profile divorce, Cornyn arguing Paxton's past gives Democrats an opening.
21: You believe that if Paxton is at the top of the Republican ticket, that the party risks losing this seat that they've held for decades?
22: Absolutely. A scandal-ridden candidate like Ken Paxton, with all the baggage that he brings, puts all that at risk.
17: All right, for more on that big night ahead in Texas, NBC's Steve Kornacki is at the big board tonight for us here on Top Story. And veteran politics reporter for the Houston Chronicle, Jeremy Wallace, joins us tonight live from Texas. Steve, I'm going to start with you. One of the biggest storylines this primary cycle is that President Trump's endorsement is a golden ticket. What signs will you be looking out for early tonight to see if that's the case for Ken Paxton?
2: Yeah, Tom, I think the big question for us is going to be, does it look different when these results start coming in than it did back in March? That's when they had the preliminary election here. Remember, this is the runoff tonight. And let me remind you what it looked like in that preliminary. John Cornyn actually got more votes than Ken Paxton. They are the top two in that preliminary. They advanced to the runoff because nobody got a majority. But Cornyn, and this was a surprise back then, he outperformed the polls. He got more votes than Paxton. And you can see here where the votes were sort of arrayed here. So the question simply becomes early on, as these counties start to come in, is the pattern looking similar to the preliminary when it was very good for Cornyn, or is it looking different? And if it's looking different, I think that would speak to that Trump endorsement potentially having a big effect here.
17: So, Jeremy, if you look at this map here and you look at those polls, there's a gentleman there named, I think, Jeremy Hunt. Where do his voters, do you think, where do they go?
24: Well, look, Wesley Hunt's voters are the
17: Wesley,
24: key to this.
17: Sorry.
24: If you look at what happened in Harris County, where Houston is, that's a jump ball for both Paxton and Cornyn. Neither one of them have much of a relationship, at least deep ties to the area. And so one of them has, you know, it was dead even in the first round back in March, as Steve was pointing out. And so somehow one of them has to surge ahead, right? So the question is, does Wesley Hunt's voters go to one camp or the other? He has endorsed Ken Paxton in this race, but I'm not sure if that matters. matters ultimately. And it's going to be what did Trump say and when he said it. Remember, Trump's endorsement is big. The problem is it came 2 days into early voting. About 250,000 people had already voted when he made that endorsement. So it may not have had the same impact than if he had done it on the Monday before.
17: So let me ask you a serious question here. Is the only thing that matters what the president says? Does the war in Iran, the economy, the sort of changing face of America first? I mean, does any of that matter to the Republican primary voters in this race?
24: Look, voters, you know, they don't think about this guy has all the seniority, you know, in the United States Senate and he can bring stuff back home. They think about what they're feeling, right? You know, it's like we know in this case, you know, in this era, you know, a lot of Republican voters want somebody who's going to own the libs, who's going to go after the left. And Ken Paxton, if there's one thing he's been able to do as attorney general, is that he's consistently sued the Joe Biden administration or fought, you know, Democrats in the Texas legislature. And so what they're seeing is, oh, this guy will fight in a different way than maybe John Cornyn has over his, you know, 24 years in the United States Senate.
17: Steve, tonight, what are some of the key parts of the state you'll be looking at? We heard Jeremy there mention Harris County, the Houston area. What else are you going to be looking at?
2: Yeah, Harris County is absolutely huge. I think one thing I'd draw your attention to is, look, in that preliminary, you know, Cornyn did well in a lot of the population centers around Austin, around Dallas, but he also did surprisingly well here across the state into more rural areas. Look, you see that dark red, that's Cornyn. You see that into central Texas. You see that into west Texas, up into the panhandle. I think that was one of the surprises in the preliminary. A lot of those counties, though, they are small, they're rural, and they are deeply pro-Trump counties. Are those counties staying competitive for Cornyn tonight, or is that a place where that endorsement had an effect and they changed shades there to Paxton's shade of red?
17: Jeremy, it's a Tuesday night in May in Texas. I'm not sure if it's already warm in Texas. I'm sure it probably is. Will people show up to the polls? Are they going to be showing up to the polls in the cities or in some of those sort of rural counties that we saw Steve point out to there?
24: Yeah, look, this is a terrible time for an election, right? Nobody's used to voting at the end of May after Memorial Day. But there's a good sign. The early voting has shown that we are way ahead of past runoff elections in the state of Texas, you know, particularly for Republican primaries. If you go back to 2012, that was kind of our high watermark when Ted Cruz won his first seat in the United States Senate. We're seeing that kind of turnout in this race. You know, it's higher than normal, but it's still pretty dismal compared to most election cycles.
17: Yeah, either candidate will face off against a Democrat here, James Tallarico. Who has the edge there, do you think?
24: Well, it's clear if Ken Paxton's the opponent, the Democrats are going to feel like they have a better shot at beating him because of all the opposition research that we talked about earlier in the show. But, you know, look, you know, John Cornyn, he's going to have to fire away. If he's the candidate, he's going to have to fire up a base of supporters that clearly wants Paxton. So it's all going to be about, can either one of these guys bring the Republican Party back together under a growing Democratic threat in the state of Texas?
17: Before we go, Steve, how can viewers watch you in action tonight as you're sort of seeing what's happening tonight in Texas and maybe calling a winner?
2: Yeah, hey, the polls close at 8 o'clock Eastern, NBCNews.com, up on YouTube. We're going to be right here at the board as this map lights up 254 counties in Texas. We'll show you the results one county at a time till we get a winner.
17: No cowboy hat, though, right?
2: Maybe late in the night. Let's see what happens.
17: All right, Steve, we appreciate that. James, our thanks to you as well. We're back in a moment with the cage match construction on the White House lawn, a makeshift UFC ring now taking shape. We'll get a look. Plus, protesters and ICE agents clashing outside a detention center as questions grow about conditions inside that facility. We're live at the scene tonight. And the burglary ring bust, multiple arrests connected to the alleged break-ins targeting high-profile athletes like Patrick Mahomes, Travis Kelce. That's all coming up ahead on Top Story.
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25: We're back now with President Trump's promise to bring the greatest show on earth to the White House next month, UFC Fight Night, right there on the South Lawn. And they're already building the fighting cage outside the West Wing. Gabe Gutierrez with the new images tonight.
26: Tonight, new construction is underway for an unprecedented spectacle, a cage fight at the White House, a massive arch taller than the building itself, part of a makeshift arena for an upcoming Ultimate Fighting Championship event.
27: I have never seen anybody want anything so much as people want those tickets.
28: Gates you over the top with that right hand.
26: The mixed martial arts matches are scheduled for June 14th to celebrate America's 250th anniversary. The date for the fight also happens to be President Trump's birthday.
29: It's a remarkable sight, the construction looming over the West Wing and the cranes for the ballroom project on the other side. The president has said that this temporary arena will hold more than 4,000 people.
30: We are going to pull off the boldest idea in sports history.
26: Tickets are free, and the UFC is footing the bill for the event. But NBC News has learned sponsorship packages that include ringside seats have been selling for $1 million or more, according to a Republican lobbyist familiar with the process. Decades ago, the president hosted boxing matches at his casinos. And he's often seen at UFC fights.
31: I know President Trump is a fighter.
26: UFC's president Dana White endorsing him in 2024.
31: I'm in the tough guy business, and this man is the toughest, most resilient human being that I have ever met in my life.
26: Trump supporter and UFC announcer Joe Rogan will be there, though Rogan also called the event a gimmick. Life is a gimmick, the president responded, but it's a good gimmick. It's going to be amazing.
25: All right, with that, Gabe joins us tonight. And Gabe, let's just be sort of clear here. We can see the construction there behind you. This is a real, there's going to be real fights here. I mean, people may get choked out there right in front of the White House.
32: Yeah, that's right, Tom. It is remarkable. Look, MMA events can get bloody, but President Trump has been a fan of these fights for a long time. And Dana White says that it was actually the president's idea to hold this fight here at the White House. The president, seen by many as the promoter in chief. Now, we understand that MMA fighters will actually step out into the match from the Oval Office. Tom.
25: Wow, that's pretty incredible. There's also reports tonight, Gabe, and I don't know if these are true or not, that you've challenged Garrett Hake in the undercard fight there. Are you guys entering the octagon? Is that true?
32: Look, Tom, I think I could take him, but I'd be surprised. Garrett could be pretty scrappy, so, you know, all bets are off.
25: I would pay to see that one. All right, Gabe Gutierrez, we thank you for that. Still to come tonight, the chaos in the streets, violence breaking out during another so-called teen takeover, dozens arrested. Should parents be held accountable? Plus, the new moon missions, what we're learning about NASA's plans to build a permanent lunar base. Stay with us.
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0: All right, we're back tonight with the chaos that turned violent outside an ICE facility in New Jersey. Demonstrators clashing with agents who deployed pepper spray. It comes amid reports of inhumane living conditions inside the facility, something the federal government denies. I want to get right to Checky Beckford from our NBC New York station, who is outside the Delaney Hall detention facility. So, Checky, protesters have been facing off with ICE agents for days. Why has that facility become a flashpoint?
1: Well, Tom, I want to tell you about why it all started with a hunger strike on Friday, but I got to show you something here behind me. This is actually in the middle right now of ICE agents chasing down a number of protesters who had gotten in the way when a vehicle was trying to enter the Delaney Hall facility. And somehow, again, this was one of the many clashes we've seen between ICE agents and protesters who have been blocking the entrance and exit to the facility. And so just a short while ago, a car was coming in and protesters blocked the entrance. Something happened between protesters and officers, and they began chasing them down the street. And we saw pepper spray being deployed as well. So we don't know what actually happened just literally right before we came on air. But protesters being chased by ICE, that's just one of the things we've seen here. Many of the tussles have been smaller in scale. Anytime there's a vehicle trying to exit the facility, protesters have been blocking the entrance. And so yesterday, as you mentioned, officers sprayed pepper spray because they were trying to get out of the facility. Senator Andy Kim was also struck by that pepper spray as well because he was here trying to conduct congressional oversight. Also yesterday, Governor Mikey Sherrill tried to gain entrance to the facility and was denied as well. So that is why this has become such a flashpoint here. People have told us who have been in Michigan that this reminds them of that situation there.
0: Yeah, we actually just saw it looks like someone get arrested and being pulled inside just behind you. Do we know how long the protesters plan on being out there? I mean, will this continue into days and weeks?
1: Well, that's unknown. Yesterday, we saw quite a number of protesters, and that could be because it was a holiday. People had the time off, so they came. We saw fewer protesters today, but the numbers have grown since Friday. Again, that hunger strike began on Friday. We should note that DHS says there is no hunger strike, but Congressman Rob Menendez says he went in there today, and there is a hunger strike, so conflicting information. But in terms of how long they'll be here, it's unclear. Behind us right now, we have about two dozen, ICE officers that are standing guard in front of the facility, and about several dozen protesters that, again, keep getting into these skirmishes with ICE officers as they try to stop the vehicles from exiting and entering the facility.
0: Okay, Checky Beckford, always great to see you. We thank you for that. Okay, time now for Top Stories Newsfeed. We're going to start with federal judges blocking Alabama's plan to use a Republican-drawn congressional map. It would eliminate one of the state's two mostly minority districts, putting the GOP in position to pick up a seat in the midterms. But the judges ruled the map intentionally discriminated based on race. Alabama has already filed an appeal, setting up a possible showdown before the Supreme Court. And new arrests tonight connected to a series of burglaries against pro athletes, including NFL stars Patrick Mahomes and Travis Kelce. The thieves allegedly stole jewelry, watches, and cash. Authorities say two Chileans have been arrested in Argentina and are waiting to be extradited to the U.S. A total of seven Chileans have been charged in connection with those burglaries. And back here in the U.S., a scary boat crash caught on camera. This is video from below deck showing a ferry headed from Alcatraz to San Francisco smashing into a pier. You can hear passengers scream as the boat crashes, shattering windows, sending glass flying. It's unclear, though, still exactly what happened. The cruise company told our NBC affiliate, or a station there, I should say, no one was hurt. And the legendary saxophonist Sonny Rollins has died. He was known for his bold, distinctive sound, always experimenting with different types of jazz and a very, very big personality. He won multiple Grammy Awards and was widely regarded as one of the most influential sax players of his time. His spokesperson told the AP he died in his home in upstate New York. He was 95 years old. Okay, we're going to go to Chicago now. The latest in the so-called teen takeovers, a viral trend where young people flock to a specified area like a mall or a beach. This particular incident turning violent with dozens arrested and several officers hospitalized. Now some are calling for the parents to be held accountable, even arrested. Here's Maggie Vespa.
2: Tonight, dramatic new video of Chicago police pinning people down and struggling to quell massive Memorial Day crowds. Police say 53 people were arrested and nearby three teens were shot. This 24 hours after investigators say an 18-year-old plowed his car into a crowd of five officers, all now in fair condition. The teen charged with attempted murder. two so-called teen takeovers in 24 hours. A viral trend sweeping the nation with massive gatherings organized online and unleashed on unsuspecting communities coast to coast, often turning chaotic or violent. In Tampa, police body camera video shows massive fights amid a teen takeover earlier this month. Here, you see the mayhem from above. Authorities say 22 people were arrested, as young as 12. Another brawl breaking out at this Chipotle in Washington, D.C. And outside Milwaukee, cars spinning out in this intersection. Authorities last month responding to 12 teen takeovers in one weekend. Now, Chicago officials weighing targeting parents, with one representative proposing charging parents of minors arrested at teen takeovers after the city's 10 p.m. curfew with contributing to the delinquency of a minor, a Class A misdemeanor punishable by up to a $2,500 fine and 364 days in jail. This strategy of potentially charging parents, do you think it would be effective?
3: I think that it's a start. We need to have a proactive approach from police, whereas they should be monitoring social media to establish where these meetups would be occurring and place the officers accordingly.
2: One idea as desperation to rein in teen takeovers grows.
0: Maggie Vespa joins us tonight from Chicago. And Maggie, President Trump posting about this tonight.
4: Yeah, Tom, that's right. The president today posting on Truth Social. If we can pull that up. He wrote, teen takeover in Chicago, five officers badly hurt. He said, mayor and governor are terrible, should call for help. Now, we should point out that we sent this statement over to Chicago Mayor Brandon Johnson, who just released a statement from his office condemning these teen takeovers, saying any act of violence, in his words, is unacceptable. And he's also called for accountability on the part of parents, but stopped just short of endorsing that potential ordinance that would allow for parents to be charged if their kids are arrested at these teen takeovers. So walking a bit of a line there. We should also point out again, the president in his statement saying five officers badly hurt. We just checked again with Chicago PD. All five, thankfully, are in fair condition. Tom.
0: Okay, that is a bit of good news. Okay, we thank you for that, Maggie. Now to NASA's newly released plans to build a base on the moon. The new images show their vision to develop semi-permanent living spaces for future scientific discoveries on the lunar surface. Our Tom Costello has the blueprints.
5: Take a look at NASA's vision of a future moon base. Massive. Potentially hundreds of square miles on the lunar surface, complete with astronaut living quarters, lunar rovers, and power stations, with the ultimate goal of heading to Mars.
6: And we want to be in an environment where we can learn the skills so that astronauts can go and plant the stars and stripes on Mars someday.
7: Splashdown confirmed.
5: NASA's moon base plans come just 6 weeks after the Artemis II mission that sent astronauts around the moon for the first time in 50 years. NASA hopes to land Artemis IV astronauts on the moon in 2028. Building a moon base will come in three phases starting this year, eventually using drones and rovers to scout the best landing sites near the South Pole. In 2029, they'll begin assembling the moon base, including solar and nuclear power systems. Then in 2032, the first astronauts will begin living and working on the moon.
8: Artemis astronauts will stay longer, explore farther, and conduct the kinds of science that advances exploration itself.
5: With China also aiming to build a lunar base, NASA plans to establish a perimeter around the American base.
9: It's an ambitious timeline, and NASA will need to learn and react fast and mitigate the risks, including from long-term radiation exposure and micrometeorites that shower the moon. Tom?
0: Coming up, the dramatic scene overseas, a car swept away in raging floodwaters. We'll show you that video. Plus, countdown to the World Cup, the U.S. men's national team releasing its roster. We'll break down who made the cut right after this.
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0: We're back now with Top Stories Global Watch. We want to start in Belgium, where a speeding train slammed into a minibus, killing four people, including two kids. Five other children were seriously hurt. Officials say it appears the bus drove through the crossing barriers when they were closed. They're describing it as one of the worst rail accidents in the country's history. In China, dramatic video of a car getting sucked into raging floodwaters. You see it here. The SUV on the edge of a broken bridge, then the road just suddenly gives out, sending the car crashing into the water. Officials there told local media everybody in the vehicle somehow got out safely before it got swept away. And drones falling from the sky during a popular light show in Australia. Video capturing the moment, dozens of them just started dropping. Some of the drones splashing down into Sydney's Darling Harbour, not far from the crowds of people gathered around to watch. The event organizers say it was caused by technical issues. And the excitement building ahead of the 2026 FIFA World Cup, which kicks off in just 16 days. The U.S. is, of course, hosting the games along with Mexico and Canada. Games will take place in 11 American cities. You see them here with Team USA playing its first game against Paraguay on June 12th in L.A. And just moments ago, Team USA unveiling their roster. 26 soccer players securing those coveted spots, and Stephanie Gosk was there for that big announcement right here in New York. So, Stephanie, you know, it's obviously a big team. Let us know three players we should focus on.
15: All right, well, one of them you know really well because you interviewed him in Milan, Christian Pulisic. The reason you interviewed him in Milan during the Olympics is because that's where he lives, because he plays for AC Milan, and he's easily one of, if not the best player of his generation to come out of the U.S. You also have Tyler Adams. He's a midfielder, and people say he's really kind of the glue that binds this team together. And then you have Fowler and bear with me with his name, Balogun, Fallarin Balogun. He is the striker on the team. And a lot depends on whether he's sort of untested. So a lot depends on how well he plays. If he starts scoring a lot of goals, Tom, then the team could go far.
0: Yeah, it'll be fun to see how they stack up. So that's the big question, right? How good is Team USA compared to the international competition? And who are some of the stars that everyone's going to be watching from other teams around the world?
15: Well, Team USA has a really good chance to make it out of the group round. And then they have a pretty good chance to make it into the round of 16, which is single elimination. And then after that, who it's really going to depend on how deep they're playing, how well they're playing, if they're scoring goals, if they're on this run. You know, the saying for this World Cup is never chase reality. It's another way of saying chase the dream. Team USA is really going to have to chase the dream. I mean, they are going to be going up against some huge talent. Players like Kylian Mbappe from France, who remember him from the last World Cup, just absolutely phenomenal, scoring a hat trick. And then you have this young phenom, Lamine Yamal. He is a Spanish player. He's only 18 years old, Tom, from Barcelona. He is just incredible, and he's known for these kind of spectacular goals from really far away. So he'll be a lot of fun to watch.
0: Yeah, and then there's the big question around Messi, right? I had a chance to sit down and talk to him.
15: Yeah.
0: He seemed to sort of tell me that he was going to play on the team. He didn't want to commit completely, but he committed to another year of Inter Miami, so that makes us all think he's going to play in the World Cup.
15: Yeah.
0: That being said, Stephanie, I know he got injured. What's the latest on that?
15: Yeah, sure. So he still has not committed. This would be his sixth World Cup. And yeah, he was not feeling so great after his last game on Sunday. And the team said he's got a hamstring injury on his left leg. He was kind of gingerly walking off the field, which has some people nervous. But, you know, if he is feeling healthy, he's 39 years old. If he's feeling healthy, then for sure he's going to want to be out there for Argentina, Tom.
0: Yeah, and they have a couple of weeks. I mean, and what an incredible story that would be if they went back-to-back World Cups. I mean, yeah. it would be incredible. He's already a legend. People already think he's the greatest ever, but that would sort of solidify him. I do want to ask you something that's sort of a programming note. There's been a lot of sort of, you know, just reporting on the World Cup here in the tri-state area, especially New Jersey and New York. And now there's this thing that may or may not happen. If the Knicks, now they've made it to the NBA Finals, there may be an unprecedented clash of basketball fans and World Cup attendees in New York City.
15: Yeah.
0: And it may all sort of come together Penn Station. Explain this to our non-New York crowd, if you will.
15: Well, yeah, I mean, Penn Station will get really busy. So it depends on a couple of factors, right? So the finals will have to go into the fifth, sixth, and seventh games to have that kind of duofecta of these fans piling into Penn Station. The games for the World Cup aren't happening in the city. The Madison Square Garden is where the basketball finals will be held here in New York. The soccer game is going to be at MetLife Stadium, which is out in New Jersey, but that's, you know, the trains are all going to leave from Penn Station. It could be very hectic, very hectic.
0: It could be fan chaos. Yeah, it'll be fun, though, and it'll be another New York story, I'm sure. All right, Stephanie, we thank you. If you've been scrolling on social media recently, you've probably heard this song.
16: First time in San Juan, Mijo, capital of Puerto Rico.
0: When we come back, the man behind that viral track joins Top Story. We'll talk about how he created it and what it could mean for the future of music. Stay with us.
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the song that is taking over the internet, and if it has you dreaming of a tropical vacation, you are not alone. More than 2 million people have streamed the Puerto Rico song. The catchy tune made using AI was originally created as the soundtrack to just one man's vacation, like his personal home video, but now it's gone totally viral. Take another listen.

0: So now it's gone viral. People are posting videos using the song, including celebrities like Luke Combs, boy band O-Town, and Charlie Puth. It's bound to be stuck in your head all week. Some are even calling it the song of the summer. I want to bring in the man behind the music because this is a great story. The creator of the Puerto Rico song, Are You Ready? Bill Stytler, remember the name, also known as Sax Boy Billy. I don't know what that's about, but you'll tell us. Thanks for joining Top Story.
1: Thank you. You are a broadcaster, friend.
0: I am. So, first of all, how did you make the song? Because is that you singing?
1: No. So I go to a place like Puerto Rico. I'll pop around. I'll make notes on my trip. And I'll write down little notes. I'll take a bunch of videos. I'll go home. I'll construct a tightly written little ditty there. And then I pop it into a program called Suno.
0: Wait, lyrics or just the notes from the trip?
1: No, I'll turn the notes from the trip into lyrics.
0: Got
1: right?
0: It.
1: This process, you've never seen a process like
0: okay,
1: it.
0: Okay, yeah.
1: But I'll pop it into this program called Suno, which is a program that just takes my words. I can sing into it if I want to. And then uses AI, little Robotron action.
0: Yeah.
1: And, it's just gotten better and better. I've been using it a little over 2 years now because I'm not a musician.
0: When did you realize that it, or how did it take off?
1: The song, the Puerto Rico song? There's a comedian, Brian Jordan Alvarez, who did like 12 of them lip syncing it. There was a bunch of comedians.
0: You just put it on your social media and then people just picked it up.
1: I'm sitting in my house just tapping away, baby. Come on now.
0: And then when did you realize, like, wait, this is something?
1: Well, it's something. The big one was, which is especially important in Pittsburgh, was Luke Combs.
0: Yeah.
1: I got followed on TikTok by his wife. I'm like, what? Not every day. I'm like, he's backstage at Alabama football game doing the dance, having fun with it, you know, just having fun as it's supposed to be. You know what I mean?
0: So I want to ask you, are you making any money off this?
1: It's come. I tell you what. Tom, on Monday, guess where I'm going?
0: Where are you going?
1: Puerto Rico, baby.
0: Are you really?
1: Yeah, the Discover Puerto Rico reached out to me. They're like, because it's also new, using the Suno, it's all new. It's just my travelogues, right?
0: Yeah.
1: And, I'll be going down there. We're going to be shooting a video. They asked me today for my swimming trunk size.
0: That's amazing. They're going to get you a bathing suit.
1: I need something that's not polyester because I'm shining
0: but
1: on
0: I gotta,
1: TV.
0: But I got to think that you're making more than just a bathing suit. Like, how on Spotify, you have so many views on Spotify. Are you getting, like, any kind of cash from that?
1: Yeah, so I've never put one of these on Spotify because I just view them as comedy videos.
0: Who knows how to even do this, right?
1: It's brand new territory. It's brand new. I'm like Lewis and Clark out there.
0: And so, do they send you a check? How does it work?
1: You know what? We're going to find out. We should do it.
0: So you haven't been collecting the bills. You're not, like, the Bentley's not outside waiting to take you back to your place.
1: No, I city biked up here.
0: You city biked.
1: No,
0: okay.
1: This music distributor said, hey, we want to release a song. I said, go ahead. You know what I mean? Like,
0: you signed a contract. I got it. Right? Okay.
1: Yeah, it's not a handshake deal.
0: Okay, all right.
1: Yeah, but we, signed it. So the distro, they have the rights. So it's out there. They're from England. They were like, mate, this track, you knew it was going to happen with AI, mate. It would cook something. It would spit something out.
0: I felt
1: like I was in show business, like with you, man. I'm pinching myself.
0: I know. Are you so you are you

0: You're transparent about the AI part of it, but nobody's like coming after you like, hey, that's my jingle or hey, that's my drum beat or anything like that.
1: I think I'm trying to think of specifically, it's more like coming after me for the AI, but I got nothing to hide. You know,
0: yeah,
1: what I mean? I'm a comedian. I'm not a musician.
0: So you're a comedian.
1: A comedian.
0: That's where the nickname comes from.
1: Sex boy, you don't even want to hear this story. Would put you to sleep. We don't want to be boring.
0: We don't want to be boring. And right now you're on fire. Right now you're on fire. So you want everything to be a hit. You want everything to be a hit. All right. So you have this song. Did you say like the influences? Like, hey, I want it to sound a little bit like this. I want it to sound like a little bit like that. Like, what are your musical influences? We'll keep it kind of open. What are your musical influences?
1: Keep it open. Yeah, it's the secret sauce now. That is the prompt you put in to be like, hey, sound like this. But honestly, with the Suno. Think of what it sounds like to you, and you can just write that in there. It's okay. The technology is getting crazy. It used to be where the AI music, like, where real music looks like you, and AI music looks like me right now.
0: No, come on.
1: But now it's getting better and better.
0: Yeah.
1: And it's pretty crazy.
0: Do you know if people in Puerto Rico love the song? Have you heard from Puerto Ricans?
1: I mean, yeah, I know for a fact, like, Discover Puerto Rico, like, every day I open my phone, there's, like, 100-plus remakes from people in Puerto Rico, and... People love the love. What's not to like about Puerto Rico?
0: It's the best place. It's so much fun. And now this song makes it even better, I would say. Do you think that you'll create more music? Or is this kind of a one-off? You're a comedian. You're kind of doing your thing.
1: I've been doing this 2 years, right? So I travel to a place. Like, I've done them on... I go to all kinds of places. And, yeah, I'm just going to keep it going. It's too much fun. There's a great
0: thing. This was like a hobby. This was just for fun, for social media. And then now it's like...
1: Now it's my full-time gig.
0: Isn't that crazy?
1: Yeah, it is. I'm ready. I'm ready for the moment. I'm here. I can't believe I'm watching the nightly news. Like, I had to have cable growing up, man. I was watching nightly news all the time.
0: So wait, let me ask you: do you think you're like a musician at all? Like, are you musically inclined?
1: Heck no.
0: You're just somebody who's messing around on an app, had fun.
1: I'm really good at, I'm good at, I think more, like a songwriter, I would say you could kind of argue, I can say I'm a songwriter. Because the,
0: let's go one more. How about a poet, huh?
1: How about a poet?
0: Let's go.
1: How about a, but yeah, I'll take
0: You'll take it.
1: You're making me blush on air.
0: I think it takes real talent. It's not easy to go viral. It's not easy to, especially with something as creative as this. You know, you could do something crazy and go viral, but this is like kind of smart, kind of fun, and people are loving it, which is good too, you know?
1: It reminds me of like 2012 internet where people are doing ice bucket challenge and dancing around. People are just having, it's a tough one. I was watching these segments about sinkholes and whatnot.
0: They're crazy
1: people
0: out there.
1: People want a little piece of sweet candy.
0: Maybe you do your next one about a sinkhole. And it's
1: the sinkhole song.
0: It's a positive sinkhole.
1: I tell you, reporting live from the sinkhole.
0: You can do that. Bill, any other projects coming up we should tell your fans about?
1: It's just going to be, it's a great big world out there. I want to see it all. I want to see it all. Little Mums, I'm going to Manchester, New Hampshire.
0: Okay. To do a song there?
1: Yeah.
0: Did they ask you?
1: No.
0: Okay.
1: Just
0: all right. I'm just
1: going
0: to do it. All right. That sounds fun. All right.
1: Portland, Maine. I'm going to go on and on. I want to travel the world, though. I want to go to Australia, South Africa.
0: But start making songs and get them to pay you. I'm from Miami.
1: I want to go to
0: Miami. So I'm saying, like, this Puerto Rico song is, like, right up our alley. We use you down there.
1: Let's go.
0: Okay. That sounds great. You should team up. Bad Bunny. Maybe other great people from Puerto Rico. Ricky Martin.
1: Ricky Martin.
0: You could do collabs. Bill, it's been a pleasure. Thanks for talking to us.
1: Thanks for taking the time.
0: Thanks for sharing that song. It's a lot of fun. It'll be in our heads, we know, all week. And we thank you for watching Top Story. I'm Tom Yamas in New York. Stay right there. More news on the way. And one, me, E-ho. Capital of Puerto Rico. Tonight, tens of millions on alert for violent storms, tornadoes ravaging parts of Alabama, the state's at risk right now. The dangerous flooding across the South, drivers rescued from swamped roads, this ominous funnel cloud forming, and this waterspout engulfing a group of beachgoers, plus the new risk tonight. Also breaking, the deadly disaster out west. Crews racing to find people missing in the rubble after a blast at a packaging plant in Washington. Others rushed to the hospital. What went wrong? Plus, the thousands still displaced in California over that toxic emergency involving a chemical tank. Where the threat now stands. New U.S. strikes on Iran in response to Iranian attacks. Will these new clashes derail the peace talks? White House cage match. New video of construction of the UFC outdoor arena soaring above the West Wing. What we're learning about the big fight. NASA's big reveal for a major base on the moon. We'll show you the blueprints just released. Teen takeover chaos, wild video police tackling and arresting dozens of teens, an 18-year-old facing attempted murder for plowing his car into a group of police officers as this dangerous trend spreads nationwide. NFL burglary ring bust, the international arrest after thieves targeted Travis Kelce and other pro athletes, how authorities finally tracked them down. Alcatraz ferry crash, glass shattering, passengers knocked off their feet after a boat left the infamous prison and smashed into a pier. Bizarre video of Health Secretary Robert F. Kennedy Jr. wrangling two snakes, even getting bitten. And there's good news tonight. The New York Knicks getting their shot at the NBA championship for the first time in decades. The history-making game sending fans into a frenzy. Nightly News starts right now.
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0: And good evening. We begin tonight with severe weather ripping across the South. Thunderstorms and flash flooding inundating neighborhoods. And right now, some areas bracing for multiple inches of rain. In Alabama, take a look at this. Tornadoes ripping across the state, destroying homes and tearing down trees. One twister even striking a local TV station. Security footage capturing the building shaking before the glass just shatters, sending an employee running. You can see it at the top of your screen there, the top of the window at the entrance, totally blown out. The South also grappling with dangerous flooding, drivers needing to be rescued from the rising water. And the threat is far from over at this hour. Look at this. 30 million people are under flood alerts across the South and the Ohio Valley. All of this as the region recovers from that washout over Memorial Day weekend. Aaron Gilchrist and his team leading us off tonight from the storm zone.
3: Oh, my God.
4: Unrelenting severe weather once again unloading on the South. From an apparent waterspout ripping through a Florida beach.
5: It's coming right at us.
4: To this ominous funnel cloud over Alabama, where at least three reported tornadoes touched down overnight. The twisters bringing down trees and blocking roads, homes completely destroyed. One even tearing the roof off a local TV station while a meteorologist continued live on air.
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4: Security footage appears to show one person trying to leave the building when suddenly the glass begins to shake and is sucked out by the passing twister. Tonight, 30 million people under flood alerts, just a day after dangerous flooding in Texas, stranding drivers, people jumping in to push this stuck car.
7: Just be advised, the car is going towards the creek. We got an infant in the car.
4: Frightening moments as first responders rush to this vehicle trapped in a swollen creek, a baby inside.
7: Yeah, give me the baby.
4: And in Georgia, days of rain saturating the ground under this tree until it collapsed into a neighboring house.
8: It sounded more like an explosion. And we came upstairs to see what was going on to the tree in the house.
4: The cleanup continues as the region braces for more storms.
0: Let's pick it up right there. Aaron Gilchrist joins us now live. And Aaron, we see that damage right there to that home. More severe weather is on the way. But first, how is that family doing tonight?
9: Well, Tom, I can tell you nobody was hurt in the house here, but you can see just how bad the damage is. This tree really just punching right through the roof here. The homeowner tells me two-thirds of this house just crushed by this tree here, and the rain keeps falling. You're right. There is that concern about flooding, flash flooding happening here that could last into each day of this week. Tom?
0: Aaron Gilchrist leading us off tonight. Aaron, we thank you for that. We have breaking news from Washington State, a deadly chemical disaster at a packaging plant there. A massive tank filled with hazardous liquids imploding this morning, killing multiple people and severely injuring others. It comes as thousands of people remain evacuated in Southern California as a chemical tank there remains a threat. Steve Patterson is covering it all.
10: 3401 Industrial Way at Nippon.
11: Tonight, a deadly chemical disaster ravaging this packaging plant in Washington State, spawning yet another hazmat emergency out west.
12: It was roughly an 80,000 gallon tank that was roughly 60% full.
11: Officials, alongside the company, say the incident is in a recovery phase.
12: We have confirmed that there are fatalities, but the exact number is undetermined.
11: He says they're still looking for missing people. One of those killed was 52-year-old Gilbert Bernal, who worked at the plant along with his son. While multiple individuals suffered life-threatening injuries, including serious chemical burns, when a tank filled with hazardous liquid imploded in southern Washington this morning. Onlookers visibly shaken.
5: It's kind of sad. I'm hoping they all make a recovery from it.
11: Officials say there's no threat to the public as they work to investigate what happened. Meanwhile, in Orange County, the risk remains for 16,000 still evacuated residents. Crews working around the clock to cool and stabilize the compromised tank.
13: Right now, we still have a potential for a fire problem or a fireball. And then there's also the potential for a leak if this cracks.
11: This week, authorities said the possibility for a catastrophic explosion was eliminated.
14: There was no contamination. There were no fumes. There were no vapors that came from this incident.
11: Denise Guerrero is one of the last few people left at this nearby shelter.
15: We were so close to the tanks.
11: She fears that even with a smaller explosion, her neighborhood would be destroyed.
15: And the house is in full view of the tanks. So we pretty much felt that as scenario one and two were outlined to us, that our homes would be in a crater.
0: All right, Steve joins us now live. Steve, that tank is not far from where you are tonight.
9: Yeah, and Tom, we've seen a heavy police presence here. The sheriff's department blocking that street. That tank, only about a mile or so down the road. Authorities say right now it is simply too hot, too unstable for those residents to return. They're working on a plan to make it safe. Tom?
0: Steve Patterson for us. Steve, thank you. The fragile ceasefire between the U.S. and Iran nearly broke down today, with the U.S. attacking Iranian missile launch sites and boats. Richard Engel is in the region tonight in Jerusalem. And Richard, the U.S. says this was in retaliation for those Iranian strikes.
16: Yes, the U.S. is describing this as an act of self-defense. Two U.S. military officials tell NBC News that Iran had been firing at American aircraft, launching drones and small boats for about 24 hours before the U.S. responded with what one of those officials says were very limited and precise strikes. Iran called it a violation of the ceasefire and vowed retaliation. But nonetheless, peace talks did still continue in Doha, Qatar. And tomorrow, President Trump is convening a wider cabinet meeting, reportedly to discuss Iran. Tom?
0: All right, Richard, thank you for that. We want to turn to politics now. Back here in the States, President Trump is promising the greatest show on earth at the White House next month, UFC Fight Night, right there on the South Lawn. And they're already building the fight cage outside the West Wing. Gabe Gutierrez with the new images tonight.
17: Tonight, new construction is underway for an unprecedented spectacle, a cage fight at the White House, a massive arch taller than the building itself, part of a makeshift arena for an upcoming Ultimate Fighting Championship event.
18: I have never seen anybody want anything so much as people want those tickets.
19: Gates you over the top with that right hand.
17: The mixed martial arts matches are scheduled for June 14th to celebrate America's 250th anniversary. The date for the fight also happens to be President Trump's birthday.
20: It's a remarkable sight, the construction looming over the West Wing and the cranes for the ballroom project on the other side. The president has said that this temporary arena will hold more than 4,000 people.
21: We are going to pull off the boldest idea in sports history.
17: Tickets are free, and the UFC is footing the bill for the event. But NBC News has learned sponsorship packages that include ringside seats have been selling for $1 million or more, according to a Republican lobbyist familiar with the process. Decades ago, the president hosted boxing matches at his casinos. And he's often seen at UFC fights.
22: I know President Trump is a fighter.
17: UFC's president Dana White endorsing him in 2024.
22: I'm in the tough guy business, and this man is the toughest, most resilient human being that I have ever met in my life.
17: Trump supporter and UFC announcer Joe Rogan will be there, though Rogan also called the event a gimmick. Life is a gimmick, the president responded, but it's a good gimmick. It's going to be amazing.
0: All right, Gabe, we see that construction right there behind you. And to be clear, these will be real fights. This is not an exhibition.
20: Yes, Tom, MMA fights can get bloody, but the president's been a fan for a long time, and Dana White says it was the president's idea to hold this fight here at the White House. The fighters are even set to walk out from the Oval Office. Tom.
0: Okay, Gabe, and there is a high-profile fight tonight in Texas, where President Trump is putting his endorsement winning streak on the line, urging Republicans to vote out four-term incumbent Senator John Cornyn in a GOP primary runoff. Ryan Chandler with the big interview tonight.
1: Tonight, the Texas-sized test of President Trump's pull in the largest Republican state.
18: And I believe the Texas candidate, who's Ken Paxton, I think he'll win.
1: Can Texas's four-term Senator John Cornyn convince voters to stick with him against President Trump's endorsement of State Attorney General Ken Paxton? We spoke to Cornyn tonight.
2: Did it strike you as a slap in the face to see him endorse your opponent?
3: I think it's a sign of President Trump's frustration. You know, most presidents get frustrated with the Senate because things happen more slowly than they would like. And certainly President Trump can be an impatient guy. But again, I've supported his agenda.
1: President Trump calling Paxton a true MAGA warrior while blasting Cornyn as very disloyal to me. But Cornyn has the backing of top Senate leaders. The president was pressed about it last week.
18: Some of them don't know how to win. I know how to win. I think I've proven that, haven't I?
1: Trump-endorsed candidates have won big in primaries this year, with Republican voters also rejecting incumbents the president campaigned against. Paxton says Cornyn is next.
23: I've been asking every voter, whether it's one voter or thousands, what has John accomplished that's good for the state of Texas or the country? And you know what? No one's ever had an answer.
1: Though Paxton has faced scandal, including impeachment and a high-profile divorce, Cornyn arguing Paxton's past gives Democrats an opening.
2: You believe that if Paxton is at the top of the Republican ticket, that the party risks losing this seat that they've held for decades?
3: Absolutely. A scandal-ridden candidate like Ken Paxton, with all the baggage that he brings, puts all that at risk.
2: Still, Senator Cornyn tells me he does think his party will unify in November, no matter the result tonight. Tom.
0: Ryan Chandler from the campaign trail there in Texas tonight. Ryan, thank you. We are getting our first look tonight from NASA at a proposed base on the moon itself. Here's Tom Costello.
24: Take a look at NASA's vision of a future moon base. Massive. Potentially hundreds of square miles on the lunar surface, complete with astronaut living quarters, lunar rovers, and power stations, with the ultimate goal of heading to Mars.
25: And we want to be in an environment where we can learn the skills so that astronauts can go and plant the stars and stripes on Mars someday.
26: Splashdown confirmed.
24: NASA's moon base plans come just 6 weeks after the Artemis II mission that sent astronauts around the moon for the first time in 50 years. NASA hopes to land Artemis IV astronauts on the moon in 2028. Building a moon base will come in three phases starting this year, eventually using drones and rovers to scout the best landing sites near the South Pole. In 2029, they'll begin assembling the moon base, including solar and nuclear power systems. Then in 2032, the first astronauts will begin living and working on the moon.
27: Artemis astronauts will stay longer, explore farther, and conduct the kinds of science that advances exploration itself.
24: With China also aiming to build a lunar base, NASA plans to establish a perimeter around the American base.
28: It's an ambitious timeline, and NASA will need to learn and react fast and mitigate the risks, including from long-term radiation exposure and micrometeorites that shower the moon. Tom?
0: All right, Tom, thank you for that. When we return in 60 seconds, teen takeover chaos, the dangerous trend across the country, and now one teen facing attempted murder charges. That's next.
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0: We are back now with the dangerous viral trend known as teen takeovers, where large groups of teens descend on a specific area in Chicago. One incident turned violent with dozens arrested and several others hospitalized. And now some are saying it's time to charge parents for their kids' actions. Here's Maggie Vespa.
8: Tonight, dramatic new video of Chicago police pinning people down and struggling to quell massive Memorial Day crowds. Police say 53 people were arrested and nearby three teens were shot. This 24 hours after investigators say an 18-year-old plowed his car into a crowd of five officers, all now in fair condition. The teen charged with attempted murder. Two so-called teen takeovers in 24 hours. A viral trend sweeping the nation with massive gatherings organized online and unleashed on unsuspecting communities coast to coast, often turning chaotic or violent. In Tampa, police body camera video shows massive fights amid a teen takeover earlier this month. Here, you see the mayhem from above. Authorities say 22 people were arrested, as young as 12. Another brawl breaking out at this Chipotle in Washington, D.C. And outside Milwaukee, cars spinning out in this intersection. Authorities last month responding to 12 teen takeovers in one weekend. Now, Chicago officials weighing targeting parents, with one representative proposing charging parents of minors arrested at teen takeovers after the city's 10 p.m. curfew with contributing to the delinquency of a minor, a Class A misdemeanor punishable by up to a $2,500 fine and 364 days in jail.
9: This strategy of potentially charging parents, do you think it would be effective?
10: I think that it's a start. We need to have a proactive approach from police, whereas they should be monitoring social media to establish where these meetups would be occurring and place the officers accordingly.
8: One idea as desperation to rein in teen takeovers grows. Maggie Vespa, NBC News, Chicago.
0: And we're back in a moment with new arrests tied to a string of high-profile burglaries against pro athletes.
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0: We are back now with new arrests tied to a string of burglaries against professional athletes, including NFL players Patrick Mahomes and Travis Kelce. The thieves stole jewelry, high-end watches, and money, snapped photos in some cases. Authorities say two Chilean citizens have now been arrested in Argentina and are awaiting extradition back to the U.S. And here in the States, a terrifying boat crash caught on camera. Look at this. Video taken below deck shows a ferry headed from Alcatraz back to San Francisco, smashing into a pier. You can hear passengers on board screaming as the boat crashes and the windows shatter, sending glass flying. No word yet on what caused this crash or if any of the passengers were seriously injured. And take a look at this wild video. That's Health Secretary Robert Kennedy Jr. grabbing a couple of snakes. A pair of black racers, he said, with his bare hands. You can see they jump up and bite him. Kennedy posted the video on social media saying he was removing them from Dr. Oz's patio. All right. When we come back tonight, start spreading the news. The New York Knicks now on the verge of their first championship since Nixon was president. The wild celebrations. That's next.
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0: Finally, there's good news tonight, especially for Knicks fans. It's been decades since New York's iconic team made it to the NBA Finals, but last night they punched their ticket. And now Knicks Nation is hoping the team can win it all for the first time in more than 50 years.
20: It's a moment some fans have been waiting for their entire lives. The New York Knicks sweeping the Cleveland Cavaliers in four games. Now lacing up for the NBA Finals for the first time since 1999.
21: How old were you in 99?
22: I wasn't even born yet.
20: The last time the Knicks made the finals, Ricky Martin topped the charts. Going online meant dialing up, and the iPhone was still years away. And the last time they won it all, even farther back, 1973. Oh my God, New York, go, New York, go. So it's safe to say New York City is ready for this.
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24: You could try to explain what's going on in New York right now for Knicks fans, but I mean, good luck. Like, it's different.
20: Outside Madison Square Garden, the crowd of Knicks faithful swelled to the thousands. As for who they'll face in the finals, the Oklahoma City Thunder are battling the San Antonio Spurs and 7-4 phenom Victor Wembanyama.
25: Go, Spurs, go!
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20: But in New York, superstars on the court in the Garden and superheroes outside. A cast of millions now cheering on the Knicks to bring home a long-awaited championship.
27: Let's go, Knicks!
0: Knicks mania in full effect. All right, the NBA playoffs continue tonight with the Spurs versus the Thunder on NBC and Peacock. That's nightly news for this Tuesday. I'm Tom Yamas. We thank you so much for watching tonight. And always, we're here for you. Good night.
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4: Hey there, I'm Gadi Schwartz, and we are just minutes away from our interview with the head of NASA, Jared Isaacman, where we're going to talk about everything from building a base on the moon to a possible visit to Mars. And if things go according to plan, it could redefine so much of our future. But unfortunately, there are more pressing and higher stakes things, these human issues that are happening down here, starting with this worsening situation with Iran. That six-week ceasefire truce, it is barely holding on by a thread. Tonight, Iran is accusing the United States of violating the ceasefire after the Pentagon says they hit Iran with self-defense airstrikes in southern Iran last night. According to CENTCOM, the U.S. targeted missile launchers and Iranian boats that were reportedly placing mines all near the Strait of Hormuz. And that is that critical waterway that Secretary of State Marco Rubio suggested is still at the center of negotiations.
6: The straits have to be open. They're going to be open one way or the other. So they need to be open. What's happening there is unlawful. It's illegal. It's unsustainable for the world. It's unacceptable.
4: Meanwhile, Iran vowing to leave no act of aggression unanswered. They are responding already, saying it shot down an American drone and fired at an American fighter jet in its airspace. All this as the president calls a cabinet meeting at Camp David tomorrow. Now let's get out to NBC News chief foreign correspondent Richard Engel, who's in Jerusalem tonight. Richard, tell us a little bit more about the strikes from both sides here. Are they over? Are they still going on? What's the latest?
7: Well, this was a very close call, Gadi. It seemed that this peace process and the possibility of an extended ceasefire with Iran, perhaps an end of the war, was almost derailed. And what happened, according to two U.S. officials who spoke to NBC News, is that Iran started this, that Iran fired first, that U.S. troops were acting, in their estimation, in self-defense, that Iran had been launching attacks against American aircraft in the area, launching small boats, launching drones, and that only after about 24 hours did the U.S. military respond with what one official described as very limited and very precise strikes. That's the American version of events. The Iranians said that this was a violation of the ceasefire. They promised some sort of retaliation. But so far, we have not seen any retaliation. There have been no missile strikes against Israel, not against U.S. bases in the Gulf. It has been relatively quiet. And critically, ceasefire negotiations in Doha, Qatar. Sorry, it was a loud motorcycle passing that didn't have a muffler. Critically, the ceasefire negotiations did continue in Qatar today, which is an encouraging sign. And Secretary of State Marco Rubio was sounding quite optimistic, suggesting that a framework agreement, potentially allowing for more negotiations, calming things down even further, could be finalized potentially this week.
4: Yeah, I think we have a little bit more from Secretary Marco Rubio a little bit earlier today. Let's take a listen.
8: Like anything with something like this, it's going to take a couple days to settle on, even down to the disagreements over a word, sentence. So we'll have to work through that. If there's going to be a deal, we're going to have to work through that. But this is, it's either going to be a good deal or there isn't going to be one.
4: So maybe a tone of optimism that things continue here. But, Richard, we know that the president is now calling for all nations participating in peace talks to normalize relations with Israel. Is that going to be a non-starter for some nations like Iran?
7: That was a surprise to many people in the region. We are right now in what seems to be the final stages of ceasefire talks. And this would not be an end of conflict agreement the way it's being described as a framework agreement. And in this framework agreement, the two sides, the U.S. and Washington, would agree to halt their fire for 60 more days to allow for detailed discussions about Iran's nuclear program. There could be some lifting of sanctions. There could be a calming down generally of the situation. But as these talks are progressing, President Trump issued this statement on social media calling not on Iran necessarily to make concessions and improve relations with Israel, but the negotiators, countries including Pakistan, Turkey, Saudi Arabia, Qatar, Egypt, Jordan, countries that are trying to help broker this deal. President Trump said, he said that they must do it. They must join on to the Abraham Accords, which is a peace deal that Israel, with the help of the United States, is trying to establish all across the Middle East to normalize relations between Israel and other countries. And that was a shock. And there are many of the countries that I just listed that have no intention whatsoever of joining the Abraham Accords. I spoke to one senior Arab official from one of the countries involved in these negotiations, and he said the priority should be now to open the Strait of Hormuz, to extend the ceasefire, to calm things down, and to stop the war, not talking about extending the Abraham Accords and improving relations with Israel, that those kinds of conversations should be held separately. So he was rejecting the idea of an all-for-one deal, forcing the negotiators to join the Abraham Accords, which, of course, is one of President Trump's signature diplomatic achievements, and which is being spearheaded by his son-in-law, Jared Kushner.
4: NBC's Richard Engel in Jerusalem. Richard, thank you. And turning now to a devastating crash in Belgium. A train slammed into a school minivan at a roadway crossing, killing four people, including two special needs students. Authorities say the safety barriers were down at the time, and they're trying to figure out how the van ended up in the train's path. Danielle Hamamjan has the latest.
1: Really a tragic story that unfolded shortly after 8 a.m. this morning. So the usual school run time, and it happened at a level crossing in the Belgian town of Buggenhout, just 14 miles north of Brussels. A train crashing into a minivan, a school minivan, carrying seven students. According to the public prosecutor, the barrier was down at the time and the red light was on. So why exactly did that driver cross through? That is still unclear and, of course, part of the investigation. Now, the railway operator says that the train driver applied emergency brakes, but, quote, the shock was extremely violent. Killed in the crash, two students, a 12-year-old and a 15-year-old, as well as a 27-year-old chaperone and a 49-year-old bus driver. You can see video at the scene of the minivan lying on its side. A local transport operator saying that the minivan was subcontracted and it was had no mechanical issues. The driver himself was medically fit, was fully trained, and had a clean record. Now, five other children were injured. They were taken to the hospital. As for the train conductor, the drug and alcohol test came back negative. There were about 100 passengers or so on board. No major injuries, thankfully, there. Now, the investigation is ongoing, but we should note that there is history there. Belgium is a country where the railroad system crisscrosses through towns and villages throughout the country. And since 2021, there have been 36 people who've been killed in more than 168 such accidents. So this is not the first time something like this happens in Belgium, Gadi.
4: Yeah, so sad. Danielle Hamamjan, thank you. And turning now to this chemical tank crisis that we're watching out in Washington state, where emergency crews are still at this manufacturing plant after a chemical tank implosion left at least one person dead and nine others hospitalized. Officials say it happened this morning after a tank used to make paper ruptured somehow. And we're told so far there is no immediate threat to the public, but people should still stay away from that area. And out here in Southern California, thousands still can't come home after a damaged chemical tank at an aerospace plant triggered evacuation orders over fears that that could explode. Officials say that risk seems to have been eliminated. Let's bring in Steve Patterson, who's been following both of these for us tonight. Steve, let's start in Washington state. What do we know about what happened there?
3: Yeah, Gotti, police saying at least one dead and several people missing. So the worry is that the death count will significantly rise, or at least rise a little bit there on scene. Authorities putting a lock on the scene. We know this happened at about 7:30 this morning. It's this paper facility. They use that vat in a chemical called white liquor to turn wood chips into pulp to make these sort of pulp pulverized paper products for other, obviously, other companies that use those products. And obviously, it's a high amount of pressure. It's a high amount of heat. So it's a heavily volatile situation, although we don't exactly know what happened. But again, authorities saying multiple people missing. I want you to hear from a press conference earlier this morning with the officer confirming that. Listen to this.
9: At this time, there are also individuals who remain unaccounted for as crews recover and continue the recovery and accountability operations. One firefighter was also injured during the response, and he has since been treated and released at our Longview Hospital.
3: One firefighter injured, of course, many more missing. Authorities, again, confirming that they're keeping a lock on the scene, trying to investigate and figure out what exactly happened there. Got it.
4: And, Steve, it's always tough when officials say that there's no immediate threat to the public, but also everyone should stay away. What's happening at the scene right now?
3: Yeah, Gotti, you know, from all respects, this plant is about maybe 45 minutes north of Portland. It's on right on the Oregon-Washington border. It seems like it's a plant that's sort of away from the public, right? It seems like it's something that is pretty concentrated, pretty isolated. You can see there in the pictures a lot of trees. Hopefully it's not near residences, and that's what police are saying right now. So again, you know, they're telling people, messaging, stay away from there. Obviously this implosion, not an explosion. Funny thing, because, you know, a lot of the local authorities, a lot of the local outlets there were talking to neighbors. They didn't really hear anything, right? It's not something that maybe you can physically hear or see. It just sort of happened, caused all this damage. And now police, of course, keeping a lock on the scene, investigating what went wrong. Got it.
4: Meanwhile, out here in Southern California, thousands of people still can't go home tonight. Where do things stand with that whole threat?
3: Yeah. 16,000 people still out of their homes. Of course, a far cry from the 50,000 that we've been reporting on all holiday weekend long. You can see it, though. This is Garden Grove. This is actually, now that the evacuation has lifted, the evacuation zone has significantly shrunk. So we can actually report in the city where this is happening. You can see the sheriff's department, police keeping a very tight lock. They don't want anybody in that evacuation zone. That's because just down the road, maybe only about a mile, is that tank. There was, thankfully, authorities say, a rupture in the tank, like a small little hole, and police were, or authorities were looking to confirm if that was releasing pressure. Turns out, thankfully, that it was. That release of pressure made it so it eliminated the possibility of a huge, massive chemical explosion, which was the reason why you had all those people evacuated in the first place. Thankfully, they confirmed that is not going to happen. But what still could happen is a more minor explosion, and that's still right next to homes, right? I spoke to one woman who said she lives like her front door, you know, it blots the sun out of her front door. It's right there. She says her home and all the homes surrounding there, even if there was this smaller explosion, would still destroy that neighborhood, got it.
4: So scary. And yeah, always, I mean, when they said good news, there's a crack in the tank, it took a while for that to process. But yeah, hopefully those people will be able to go home very soon here. Steve Patterson, thank you so much. And turning now to Texas, where the first polls just closed in the state's primary runoffs that could end up deciding who controls Congress this November. The Republican Senate runoff is the latest test of President Trump's power over his party, with his late endorsement for Attorney General Ken Paxton over incumbent John Cornyn. Now, the decision has some Republicans worried that a Paxton matchup against Democratic candidate James Tallarico could put the seat at risk. Senator Cornyn spoke to our Ryan Chandler earlier today, defending his support for the president's agenda.
10: As you may have seen it from our advertising, voted with him 99.3% of the time. And so, while I may not seem as MAGA as the opponent, I think I've been effective. My opponent, Ken Paxton, would be an albatross around the neck of Republicans on the ticket, because he would be spending most of his time trying to relitigate before a general election electorate all the scandals that he's been involved in.
4: And we're also watching some key House races tonight as Democrats battle each other for the seat after redistricting carved up some congressional districts. Joining us now at the big board is NBC's chief data analyst, Steve Kornacki. Steve, great to see you. Most polls in Texas just closed. Are we seeing any meaningful returns?
2: We've seen some very meaningful returns, Gotti. Look, we've gotten a ton of vote, actually, almost a fifth of all the votes statewide. And if you're Senator John Cornyn, you do not like the numbers that you're seeing so far here. You can see right now he's more than 20 points behind Ken Paxton, the state attorney general endorsed by Donald Trump in this race. And what we're really seeing here, Gotti, is remember, this is sort of a rematch, a follow-up to the preliminary back in March. These were the two top vote getters in that preliminary back in March. And what we're seeing is compared to back then, it is Paxton who's making massive improvements in one county after another, some major population centers, you know, including right here in the Dallas-Fort Worth Metroplex area, down in the suburbs of Austin here, down in Corpus Christi, getting down towards South Texas, just across the board, county after county. You're seeing Paxton so far run dramatically better than he did in that preliminary. And you're seeing Cornyn obviously run much worse than that. So these early reports, if you're Ken Paxton, you are certainly feeling very good about what you're seeing. And really, if you're John Cornyn, there's really nothing at this moment to look at on that map to make you smile.
4: Yeah, we'll see if those trends continue as 20% now reporting. Steve Kornacki, thank you so very much. And you can continue watching live coverage of Steve Kornacki and those votes roll in on NBCNews.com. And June 14th is notable for a few reasons. It is the president's birthday. It is a flag day. And this year, believe it or not, it is also the date of the first White House cage match. NBC News senior White House correspondent Gabe Gutierrez has this one.
11: Tonight, new construction is underway for an unprecedented spectacle, a cage fight at the White House, a massive arch taller than the building itself, part of a makeshift arena for an upcoming Ultimate Fighting Championship event.
13: I have never seen anybody want anything so much as people want those tickets.
14: Gates you over the top with that right hand.
11: The mixed martial arts matches are scheduled for June 14th to celebrate America's 250th anniversary. The date for the fight also happens to be President Trump's birthday.
15: It's a remarkable sight, the construction looming over the West Wing and the cranes for the ballroom project on the other side. The president has said that this temporary arena will hold more than 4,000 people.
21: We are going to pull off the boldest idea in sports history.
11: Tickets are free, and the UFC is footing the bill for the event. But NBC News has learned sponsorship packages that include ringside seats have been selling for $1 million or more, according to a Republican lobbyist familiar with the process. Decades ago, the president hosted boxing matches at his casinos. And he's often seen at UFC fights.
22: I know President Trump is a fighter.
11: UFC's President Dana White endorsing him in 2024.
22: I'm in the tough guy business. And this man is the toughest, most resilient human being that I've ever met in my life.
11: Trump supporter and UFC announcer Joe Rogan will be there, though Rogan also called the event a gimmick. Life is a gimmick, the president responded, but it's a good gimmick. It's going to be amazing. These MMA fights can get bloody, but the president's been a fan for a long time, and Dana White says it was the president's idea to host this event here at the White House. Fighters are even set to walk out from the Oval Office. Gotti.
4: Quite the soundtrack behind you there. Gabe Gutierrez, thank you. And don't go anywhere. Coming up next, we are chatting one-on-one with the big man at NASA, Jared Isaacman. He's going to join us to talk all things space race. Plus, more than 4 months after Venezuelan leader Nicolas Maduro was removed from power, we are getting an in-depth look at what day-to-day life is really like there. You're not going to want to miss that. And also, if you're seeing this little QR code, well, guess what? You can just pull out your phone. Feel free to scan it through, and that will take you to a chat live during the breaks, during the show. You can come watch behind the scenes, streaming on YouTube, TikTok, Twitch, and we'll try to answer as many questions as we can. Hopefully, we'll see you there.
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4: 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Space exploration, as we know it, is getting a huge upgrade.

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1: Two, that's going to be establishing the early infrastructure. A lot of that being done by robotics. And then phase three is when we will see a continuous human presence. 2032 and beyond. They also announced that the companies stepping in to make it all happen. Blue Origin, Astrolab, Lunar Outpost. They were all awarded hundreds of millions of dollars to build and deliver the lunar terrain vehicles. All of it aiming to make history, according to NASA Administrator Jared Isaacman.
2: So for those waiting patiently, the grand return is close at hand, and we will not slow down. We are moving with the confidence and the purpose to accomplish the missions that only NASA is capable of achieving, and we are really just getting started.
1: And NASA Administrator Jared Isaacman joins us now. Mr. Administrator, thank you so very much for joining us tonight. Fascinating timeline on all of this with the first part of Operation Moonbase. It seems like it's already in motion. And it also seems like the first things first is mapping out and exploring the lay of the land in as much detail as possible with the rovers and the drones, right? What does that look like?
2: Well, I'll tell you, we're off to a really great start, right? So Artemis 2, just a month and change ago, we got to watch those four amazing astronauts fly around the moon, bring them back safely home to Earth, reestablish NASA back in the business of sending astronauts to the lunar environment. Artemis 3 is going to start stacking this summer. And then to your point, in parallel, while we're getting our astronauts ready for that grand return, we're building the moon base. So today we had some credible announcements. First three missions that will go to the moon, uncrewed robotic ones later this summer. But we also announced two rovers on the lunar surface that have autonomous and crewed capability. But this is just the beginning. We're talking about a $20 billion investment over the next 7 years to establish that enduring presence on the moon, realize its scientific and economic potential, and master the skills for where we go next. And where we go next is Mars.
1: One stop, and then we're going to Mars next. Very exciting. I got to say, though, the rover designs are fascinating. We actually had a chance to take one of Astrolab's Flex Rovers, one of the prototypes, out for a spin a little while ago here in Southern California. One of the big concepts early on was envisioning an outpost in like a modular, almost Lego-like way where a lot could be done simply and remotely before humans ever got there. I know that's not the prototype that you guys are using for this set of missions, but I do want to ask, that modular approach, is that still in play? Is a lot of what we're about to see when it comes to infrastructure going to be built robotically?
2: So the answer is yes, a lot of it will be built robotically. I would just say, I wouldn't necessarily call it modular. We are going to do things in an iterative way. So the entire phase one of the moon base is going to be a lot of littles. We're calling it the science of survival. We haven't been to the moon in more than a half century, right? It's extremely hard to do it. It's incredibly harsh environment right there. I mean, you got 400 plus degree swings in daylight versus during the lunar night. We have a lot to learn. So phase one, lots of landers, lots of rovers. You saw several announcements today. These are the first of many. We're going to be landing on a near monthly cadence starting in early 2027 to make the right decisions. What should be the power constructs? Surface communications, orbital communications. What are going to be the eyes and ears of the moon? What do we need the rovers to do? Like you said, you experimented with, or you got an opportunity to drive one of them. We're going to probably buy a dozen rovers over the next 10 years as we learn, figure out what makes sense, and roll those improvements into subsequent vehicles. That's the whole game plan from mobility, power, communications, and habitation.
1: And let's talk a little bit about where everything is headed right now. Shackleton Crater, which is named by, as I understand it, it's named after that legendary explorer, Ernest Shackleton, who he had a hell of a time in Antarctica. First off, very few humans have been to Antarctica. Very few people have been to space. I think you have been to both. Describe how inhospitable Shackleton Crater is going to be for the first humans up there.
2: Spot on with on that one, sir. I can tell you, having been to Antarctica and been to space, those are both going to be very easy in comparison to what we are asking our industry partners, our international partners, and our astronauts to do.

0: on the south pole of the moon. I mean, you're talking about an environment that is extremely harsh and dangerous, right? Forget the fact there is no atmosphere there. You're in the vacuum of space. You've got meteorites. Those are those light flashes the Artemis II astronauts observed when they were going around the south, when they were traveling around the far side of the moon. Meteorites, those are bullets that are crashing into the lunar surface. It's a high radiation environment. Even just the lunar regolith itself, the dust and bringing it back into the vehicle after they take their suits off can be problematic. So this is challenging, but that's our specialty at NASA, doing the really difficult tasks, the ambitious, the near impossible objectives is what we do best, and this is what we're doing on the moon.
1: And if we do start extracting a whole lot of ice there at the crater, what kind of game changer would that be?
0: I think this is paramount, right? So it was a good question. That's it actually comes up rather frequently. Why are we doing this? Is it because we're gonna mine the lunar regolith and get helium-3? Is it scientific? It's all of the above. There is so much we stand to learn from a scientific perspective. We might put rovers with radio telescopes on the far side of the moon. There is certain knowledge to be gained. There could be economic potential. We might have a lunar economy. There's absolutely inspiration for the next generation. But what is paramount is to master the skills, astronauts and innovative technology working with the water ice on the lunar south pole, to master the skills of in-situ resource manufacturing that will be necessary for when we send astronauts to Mars, plant the Stars and Stripes, build the outpost there, and then be able to bring them back home safely to tell us about it.
1: I'm so glad you brought up helium-3. I feel like so many people are sleeping on what helium-3 can do. And if I understand this correctly, you know, extraction of helium-3, again, that is probably pretty far on the horizon. But we're talking about nuclear power that may not have any radioactive fallout. There's all kinds of things we could do with helium-3. What do you think sizable amounts of helium-3 would do to a space economy if we could extract it from the moon?
0: So helium-3 has applications for quantum computing, and to your point, for fusion power. It can be a more efficient fuel source for it. What I will say is there is helium-3 here on Earth. We can manufacture it. In fact, a lot of the reactors up north are capable of doing it. But the question will there be so much demand that helium-3 from the lunar surface actually sparks that lunar economy? Maybe we could be 3D printing the regolith, or maybe there isn't economic potential. We don't know. We haven't been there in a really long time, and we're going back. We're putting a heck of a demand signal out there. I mean, there's going to be so many landers and rovers on the lunar surface. Certainly, we're going to have our astronauts there infrequently at first, until you get to the point where it may be an operational base similar to how we keep a continuous presence in low Earth orbit on the International Space Station. So there may be a lunar economy, but what we do know is there is water ice there, and our astronauts will work with it, again, to master those skills that are going to be imperative, because in the not-too-distant future, if we can put astronauts on the moon, we'll be able to put them on Mars. The hard part is, how do you bring them back? And manufacturing propellant on the moon is a great place to figure it out when you're 4 or 5 days away from home and really get good at it before you send astronauts 9 months, a year away from home on Mars, where they're going to have to be incredibly good at those skills.
1: And Mr. Administrator, one part of your job that I just don't envy is the weird, odd time that this comes in the space era timeline. We have a lot of proven rocket technology, some of it going back to the 60s that we're seeing on display. Now we see Blue Origin. They're definitely going to be playing a big role in getting some of the smaller and medium-sized loads to the moon. But on the horizon, we also have this very big question mark, this looming possibility of putting 100 tons of cargo on the lunar surface in a single go. Like, how do you plan a moon base with that kind of question mark? What would a mature Starship platform do to the timeline that you laid out today?
0: I mean, what SpaceX is working on with Starship is a total game changer. I think I've referred to it as almost a light switch-like moment for humanity, because when you've got multiple factories mass-producing a fully reusable vehicle, the booster and the upper stage, it changes everything from an orbital economy perspective. For scientific endeavors, I mean, imagine the telescopes you're going to build in these things and almost these prefab spaceships and send them out to Lagrange points, figure out what they might encounter, not to mention the amount of mass they're going to be able to efficiently put on the lunar surface. surface. And geez, even on Mars, if you can figure out orbital prop transfer, which I have no doubt they will be able to do, then you have a capability that's immensely valuable for their moon base, but also for an inevitable outpost that'll be on Mars someday. This is why we are approaching it in phases. Phase one, as I said, it's a science of survival. We haven't been there in a while. It's an opportunity to learn and experiment across communications, navigation, mobility, logistics, early habitation. You want to figure all this stuff out before the heavy lift landers come into play, so you can give so your requirements can be rather specific. This is what we need, and you've got the efficient mass transport capability that Starship, Blue Origin, and others will inevitably make available, so you can build out that moon base. So yes, we are thinking about that. What I think is an inevitable capability, a light switch capability for humankind. We're just doing the experimentation during the first phase.
1: And speaking of mass, I also wanted to ask about this. Mass drivers, like there are some that say that a future lunar base would not be complete without mass drivers, which, as I understand it, because of the moon's 1/6, like very weak gravity, we could basically just build a ramp and then just fling things out into space from the moon's surface on electromagnetic sleds. Right now, I mean, this very exciting and weird time, is that wishful sci-fi thinking, or do you think that mass drivers could be on the lunar horizon pretty soon?
0: I think there's nothing wrong with the physics at all. I think it makes plenty of sense to build a mass driver on the lunar surface. What I'd say is the bigger question is what are you going to 3D print with the lunar regolith to then to make use of the mass driver? Because you certainly don't want to go through all the trouble of bringing the satellites or whatever the material is all the way from Earth to land it on the moon, construct it there, and then accelerate it. You might as well have just deployed it from a Starship or a Blue Origin type lander. I think the real trick is making good use of the material already on the moon, whether you're 3D printing your satellites or whatnot, or interacting with some other materials that you brought from Earth, and then make good use of the mass driver, which, like I said, makes plenty of sense. So this all comes down to what value can we extract out of the lunar regolith?
1: Yeah, I'm going to be thinking about 3D printing a lunar regolith for days after this interview. I really, really appreciate it. Have to ask, though, there's administrating here on Earth, and then there's administrating off-world. Like, any plans to go up there?
0: Well, I'll tell you, we are running super hard at NASA these days. Hopefully that's evident from the time the president released the National Space Policy to when we had our ignition event. We said it wasn't PowerPoint. We were dropping RFIs. We're putting NASA talent into the supply chain to drive outcomes. And here we are. We've got awards already, and we've got missions launching in 26 and 27. The point is, we're extremely busy realizing President Trump's National Space Policy. We're going to focus on that, and I have no doubt that hopefully there'll be opportunities later on when the work is done to maybe revisit some of my orbital ambitions. We'll call it that.
1: There you go. That dream's got to stay alive. Finally, though, like the price tag that you kicked around at the top of this conversation, still $20 billion, but obviously mass drivers excluded in that. But is that realistic?
0: Oh, absolutely. I mean, if you take a look at the resources that President Trump has made available between the Working Family Tax Cut Act, that's a $10 billion one-time plus up in NASA. I mean, the single biggest supplemental investment since the Kennedy era. A large portion of that going into exploration, which is putting American astronauts back on the moon to stay, which is the moon base. And then I think you take a look at the 26 appropriations, the president's budget request. We absolutely have the resources. And not only that, to dial it up, to get those landers on the moon, get the rovers there, to learn in that unique environment, to inform phase two and phase three, to realize that enduring presence on the moon, and do all the other things. The International Space Stations, our astronauts, our X-plane portfolio, the orbital economy, lots of great science missions of science and discovery like Roman and Dragonfly. The public should rightfully have high expectations for what NASA can deliver with the resources available, and we intend to show them.
1: Yeah, and just to put things in perspective, I mean, $20 billion for a lunar base here in California, we're still waiting for that link from L.A. to San Francisco, and that's over $100 billion. NASA Administrator Jared Isaacman, thank you so much for joining us. And coming up, celebrations during Memorial Day weekend were hit by some teen takeovers. We're going to take a look at what that means and why they're trending around the country. That's coming up next, so stay tuned. Stay tuned.
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1: Hey, welcome back. Here are some other headlines we are watching tonight. Memorial Day weekend was wet for the South, and it's not drying up yet. 15 million people are still under flood alerts from the South, out in Louisiana to Georgia and parts of Texas might see large hail, dangerous winds, and even a few tornadoes. This is all ahead of a rainy week for that entire region. And three people who were wanted in the United States for burglaries at athletes' homes were recently arrested out in Argentina. Officials say the Chilean citizens allegedly targeted the homes of athletes, including Patrick Mahomes and Travis Kelce. They are allegedly part of a South American theft group that stole more than $2 million worth of stuff from those homes. And New Mexico's attorney general is asking Epstein survivors to come forward and help with the state's investigation into Jeffrey Epstein's former New Mexico ranch. Raul Torres shared an open letter urging survivors to contact the state's DOJ directly, saying their input is essential in that investigation. The state reopened the criminal investigation into the Zorro Ranch in February. And a federal court has blocked Alabama from using a GOP-drawn congressional map for the 2026 elections. The panel of judges ruled that the map likely discriminated against black voters by weakening the state's second majority black district. The decision keeps the state's previous court-approved map in place while officials are preparing an appeal. And in other legal news, a federal judge is delaying the trial involving former FBI Director James Comey until October. The case centers on that social media photo showing shells arranged to read 8647, which prosecutors say threatened President Trump. Comey has denied any wrongdoing and plans to challenge the charges before trial. And the rise of these so-called teen takeovers are causing chaos in some cities, and things took a violent turn over the weekend. You can see in this video from last night, police in Chicago chasing and arresting teens after a large crowd gathered at a beach. And on Sunday, five Chicago police officers were hurt during another takeover where an 18-year-old allegedly plowed his car into the group. NBC News correspondent Maggie Vespa explains how officials are trying to stop the trend.
6: Tonight, dramatic new video of Chicago police pinning people down and struggling to quell massive Memorial Day crowds. Police say 53 people were arrested and nearby three teens were shot. This 24 hours after investigators say an 18-year-old plowed his car into a crowd of five officers, all now in fair condition. The teen charged with attempted murder. Two so-called teen takeovers in 24 hours. A viral trend sweeping the nation with massive gatherings organized online and unleashed on unsuspecting communities coast to coast, often turning chaotic or violent. In Tampa, police body camera video shows massive fights amid a teen takeover earlier this month. Here, you see the mayhem from above. Authorities say 22 people were arrested, as young as 12. Another brawl breaking out at this Chipotle in Washington, D.C. And outside Milwaukee, cars spinning out in this intersection. Authorities last month responding to 12 teen takeovers in one weekend. Now, Chicago officials weighing targeting parents, with one representative proposing charging parents of minors arrested at teen takeovers after the city's 10 p.m. curfew with contributing to the delinquency of a minor, a Class A misdemeanor punishable by up to a $2,500 fine and 364 days in jail.
7: This strategy of potentially charging parents, do you think it would be effective?
8: I think that it's a start. We need to have a proactive approach from police, whereas they should be monitoring social media to establish where these meetups would be occurring and place the officers accordingly.
6: One idea as desperation to rein in teen takeovers grows. Maggie Vespa, NBC News, Chicago.
1: And we'll see it work if it works. Maggie Vespa, thank you so much. And coming up, still ahead on our show, our first look into Venezuela over 4 months after Nicolas Maduro was removed from power. We spoke to those living there now and how they've seen things change since then.
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1: And we are back with some breaking news. A race now called in the Texas primary. Democratic Representative Al Green, unseated by Representative Christian Menifee in a Texas primary. Let's get straight over to Steve Kornacki. Steve, this just came in?
13: Yeah, Gotti, and I think the scale of this one is really surprising here because, again, we're talking about runoffs, meaning, you know, these are two candidates who faced off back in March in a preliminary election. There were multiple candidates then. Nobody got 50%. It was very close in the preliminary between Menifee and Green. Green, the longtime incumbent. Menifee just elected in a special election to a different seat a few months ago. But wow, what a difference a few months make here. In this runoff election, Menifee now is absolutely kind of pouring it on over Green. And in particular, what's happened, this district is right around Houston and the big suburbs just south of Houston in Fort Bend County. And what's happening is Fort Bend County is the political base of Al Green. In that preliminary, he did great there, made him competitive district-wide. The floor has just fallen out for him in his own political base tonight in Fort Bend County. He's getting clobbered there. Menifee's also doing quite well in his own base in Harris County around Houston. And that translates into a more than 2-1 lead here for Menifee district-wide and a declaration from our decision desk that he will win. This is a battle of two incumbents. Again, Green has been there for decades. Menifee was elected to a different seat in a special election just a few months ago in that redistricting sort of war in Texas. They merged those two districts into one, and Menifee survives in this battle of incumbents.
1: Wow, great. Thank you so much for that update, and we'll be checking back with you in just a bit. Steve Kornacki, thanks. And more than 4 months since President Trump ordered military forces to remove Venezuelan leader Nicolas Maduro from power, there's a clearer picture emerging of how hard life still is for people there. A lot of people get paid less than 500 bolivars a month, which is about $1, among them seniors, forcing many to rely on family just to survive. Correspondent Ana Heredo has more from Caracas.
14: Frustration with shrinking paychecks and soaring prices are prompting many Venezuelans to take to the streets of Caracas after Nicolas Maduro's repression silenced them for years. Among the protesters, seniors struggling to survive on pensions now worth less than $1 a month.
15: Estamos pidiendo salario justo.
14: Damelis Yeguez is also feeling the squeeze. At 77, the former social worker and professor at the Central University of Venezuela is back on the streets where she protested as a student.
15: Ay, cuántas marchas y cuántos momentos de persecución.
14: Yeguez and her 95-year-old mom, Florencia, live on the west side of Caracas near Fuerte Tiuna. The military fort American forces struck on January 3rd, taking Maduro and his wife, Celia Flores. From her window, she watched the explosions that night.
16: Pero yo sabía que venían por él. Cuando empezó inmediatamente la reflexión sobre lo que nos ha pasado, me sentí muy mal y me siento muy mal.
14: And like many, Yeguez thought Maduro's removal meant a better economic outlook after decades of record high inflation.
16: Esa quincena no es para llorar.
14: Yeguez's reality is defined by scarcity. Running water is a luxury she can scarcely afford. She hasn't bought new clothing in 13 years. And animal protein, once a staple, is now a rare treat.
16: Dos veces al mes yo compro, estos son 650 gramos de carne molida de primera para yo hacerle salsas a mi mamá.
14: For nearly a decade, the Venezuelan government distributed bags of food, urging recipients to join the ruling party. The handouts became the only reliable food source for many. Yeguez, like most, stopped receiving Maduro's food packages after his ousting.
16: Aquí llegaba, fíjate tú, un pollo, una salchicha, la sardina, qué sé yo. Mas nunca ha llegado.
14: In late April, the government announced it would give seniors an increase to bring the total pension to $70 a month. Still, Yeguez, once a staunch Hugo Chavez supporter, and her mom survive on a combined income of less than $2 a month and the kindness of relatives. She says she can't even afford to fix her washing machine.
16: Yo estoy lavando a mano. Y lavo muchísimo a mano porque mi madre está encamada.
14: More than 140 days after Maduro's removal, interim president Delcy Rodríguez embraces a former nemesis, the United States, as a strategic partner.
17: It's been a great thing for Venezuela. The people are really happy. They're dancing in the streets because they have a lot of money coming in through the big oil companies.
14: The International Monetary Fund projects that Venezuela will see a 4% growth from a 1.5% growth in 2025. But Yeguas says she remains deeply skeptical of how new business opportunities will improve the economy.
16: Esto que estamos viviendo no es ninguna transición. Yo creo que Estados Unidos sí se planteó para poder aprovechar el petróleo y todo como lo está haciendo y le entrega el país.
18: ¿Cómo se ve usted de aquí a diciembre? ¿Cómo ve el futuro del país?
16: Yo quiero soñar, quiero tener esperanza.
14: Ana Vanessa Herrero, NBC News, Caracas.
1: I hope that everyone deserves Ana Vanessa. Thank you so much. And still to come in the future of everything, are AI chatbots making us less sympathetic? We're taking a look at how interacting with AI can possibly make us sycophants. But first, you got to see this because this drone show in Australia didn't exactly stick the landing. What was supposed to be a dazzling light show, a light drone show. Oh, no. What is happening there? All of a sudden, it was a tech nightmare. More than 80 drones plummeting into Darling Harbour in Sydney. The performance was canceled mid-show, and crews say a change in radio frequency caused the drones to malfunction. No one was hurt, but definitely not the grand finale everyone was hoping for. We'll be right back.
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23: I've been practicing my Spanish. Do you want to hear it?
24: Of course, I'd love to hear it. Go ahead, I'm all ears.
23: Hey, how's it going? The weather is nice.
24: That sounded great. You've got a solid start with those conversational phrases.
23: So that Anyone? Spanish was pretty good?
24: You're definitely on the right track.
1: You're definitely on the right track. That's what happens when AI tries so hard to be a people pleaser. It's what we call sycophantic AI. When you hear exactly what the AI thinks you want to hear, no matter what you're saying, the question is, does that mean AI makes us more self-centered? Well, there's a Stanford study published in the journal Science that says, yes, by sucking up to us a ton, AI could be making us worse people. Let's bring in the lead author of that study, Mara Chang. Maya, thank you so much for being with us. This study definitely stopped a lot of us in our tracks. And as I understand it, like, it started when you started to notice some of your friends or colleagues or other people on campus, like, using AI to write breakup texts?
25: Yeah, I think I just saw a lot of people around me using AI for relationship advice, and not just relationships, even just like, you know, how do I deal with my friends? You know, because social relationships are hard, and people will naturally turn to anything they can get to understand that.
1: And so it starts there and it makes sense. And then all of a sudden, as your research gets deeper and deeper, alarm bells start going off, right?
25: Yeah, I think it's really hard actually to tell that it's agreeing with you, especially for something like advice, right? Because like, you know, if you're like speaking Spanish, you obviously know that your Spanish might not even be Spanish at all. But for relationship advice, if you ask, you know, I'm in a disagreement with my friend and who's right, there's not really like an objective answer. So you can't even check if the AI's answer is right or wrong.
1: Because it seems like it's always going to take your side. Like,
25: right.
1: I cheated. And it's like, well, you cheated because of this. And it's
25: yeah, you
1: your
25: had
1: fault.
25: Good intentions.
1: And, right,
25: yeah.
1: Exactly. Uh-huh. And yet, once you get, I don't want to say addicted, but once you get accustomed to having this kind of sycophant in your pocket at all times, what does that do to our behavior?
25: So in our study, we found that after people interacted with the sycophantic AI just one time, they became more self-centered and less likely to consider other people's perspectives.
1: And what do we do about that? I mean, is there a way to make an AI that's like, no, I'm going to push back at exactly the right time that a human would? Or is this just something that we're going to have to figure out how we evolve?
25: I think that it's definitely something that I think that, you know, the people building AI need to be working on fixing, and something that I'm really interested in working on fixing. I also think that it's a problem that we actually need a lot of, you know, regulation and oversight over. So I don't think it's like a, you know, oh, we're doomed and we just have to learn how to live with it. I think that this is a problem that, you know, the time is now for it to be solved. But I think it is also a really challenging problem, because what we found is that even though it's bad for people, you know, people really prefer and trust it in the moment. And it's hard to tell in the moment.
1: Does this seem like something that is, and again, I don't want to be too hyperbolic here, but does it seem like this is something that is truly fraying away at some of the, like, the social fabric of the way we interact with each other? Or do you think that we have enough time to catch this and to really take this into consideration whenever we're, I don't know, navigating relationships?
25: Yeah, I mean, I'm an optimist. I think that we definitely have time to fix the problem. But I do think that, you know, so like social relationships are so, so important. Mm-hmm. They're, you know, yeah, the fabric of society. They're really important to our well-being. And because AI takes away the friction that you might have, that's actually so important to human relationships. You know, it's time for us to try to really try to make sure that that doesn't just disappear.
1: Yeah.
25: Yeah.
1: That cold, hard truth sometimes keeps us in line. Real quick. I know you probably use AI a lot. I use AI a lot. What do we do in the meantime? Do we tell AI, like, do not ask, like, don't be so nice to me? What's the solution?
25: Yeah. I mean, I think it's a very personal thing for each person, but I would say, you know, don't replace your friends or your relationships with AI, right? Like, if you would normally turn to those people for support or for advice, like, you should know that AI is not going to be the same in terms of, you know, the kinds of advice that it's able to give.
1: Yeah, it seems like such a weird time right now in in society. And again, it starts with just looking at what people are doing with their breakups. And the next thing you know, you're seeing big patterns that are emerging with all of us. I really appreciate you stopping by. And thank you so much.
25: Yeah,
1: it's such
25: thank
1: an
25: you.
1: Important story. And that is going to do it for us tonight. I'm Gadi Schwartz. We'll see you here tomorrow. But until then, stay tuned to NBC News Now.

0: Tonight, tens of millions on alert for violent storms, tornadoes ravaging parts of Alabama, the state's at risk right now. The dangerous flooding across the South, drivers rescued from swamped roads, this ominous funnel cloud forming, and this waterspout engulfing a group of beachgoers, plus the new risk tonight. Also breaking, the deadly disaster out west. Crews racing to find people missing in the rubble after a blast at a packaging plant in Washington. Others rushed to the hospital. What went wrong? Plus, the thousands still displaced in California over that toxic emergency involving a chemical tank. Where the threat now stands. New U.S. strikes on Iran in response to Iranian attacks. Will these new clashes derail the peace talks? White House cage match. New video of construction of the UFC outdoor arena soaring above the West Wing. What we're learning about the big fight. NASA's big reveal for a major base on the moon. We'll show you the blueprints just released. Teen takeover chaos. Wild video police tackling and arresting dozens of teens. An 18-year-old facing attempted murder for plowing his car into a group of police officers as this dangerous trend spreads nationwide. NFL burglary ring bust. The international arrest after thieves targeted Travis Kelce and other pro athletes. How authorities finally track them down. Alcatraz ferry crash, glass shattering, passengers knocked off their feet after a boat left the infamous prison and smashed into a pier. Bizarre video of Health Secretary Robert F. Kennedy Jr. wrangling two snakes, even getting bitten. And there's good news tonight. The New York Knicks getting their shot at the NBA championship for the first time in decades. The history-making game sending fans into a frenzy. Nightly News starts right now.
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0: And good evening. We begin tonight with severe weather ripping across the South. Thunderstorms and flash flooding inundating neighborhoods. And right now, some areas bracing for multiple inches of rain. In Alabama, take a look at this. Tornadoes ripping across the state, destroying homes and tearing down trees. One twister even striking a local TV station. Security footage capturing the building shaking before the glass just shatters, sending an employee running. You can see it at the top of your screen there, the top of the window at the entrance, totally blown out. The South also grappling with dangerous flooding, drivers needing to be rescued from the rising water. And the threat is far from over at this hour. Look at this. 30 million people are under flood alerts across the South and the Ohio Valley. All of this as the region recovers from that washout over Memorial Day weekend. Aaron Gilchrist and his team leading us off tonight from the storm zone.
2: There you go. Oh, my gosh.
3: Unrelenting severe weather once again unloading on the South. From an apparent waterspout ripping through a Florida beach.
4: It's coming right at us.
3: To this ominous funnel cloud over Alabama, where at least three reported tornadoes touched down overnight. The twisters bringing down trees and blocking roads, homes completely destroyed. One even tearing the roof off a local TV station while a meteorologist continued live on air.
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3: Security footage appears to show one person trying to leave the building when suddenly the glass begins to shake and is sucked out by the passing twister. Tonight, 30 million people under flood alerts, just a day after dangerous flooding in Texas, stranding drivers, people jumping in to push this stuck car.
6: Just be advised, the car is going towards the creek. We got an infant in the car.
3: Frightening moments as first responders rush to this vehicle trapped in a swollen creek, a baby inside.
6: Yeah, give me the baby.
3: And in Georgia, days of rain saturating the ground under this tree until it collapsed into a neighboring house.
7: It sounded more like an explosion. And we came upstairs to see what was going on to the tree in the house.
3: The cleanup continues as the region braces for more storms.
0: Let's pick it up right there. Aaron Gilchrist joins us now live. And Aaron, we see that damage right there to that home. More severe weather is on the way. But first, how is that family doing tonight?
4: Well, Tom, I can tell you nobody was hurt in the house here, but you can see just how bad the damage is. This tree really just punching right through the roof here. The homeowner tells me two-thirds of this house just crushed by this tree here, and the rain keeps falling. You're right. There is that concern about flooding, flash flooding happening here that could last into each day of this week. Tom?
0: Aaron Gilchrist leading us off tonight. Aaron, we thank you for that. We have breaking news from Washington State, a deadly chemical disaster at a packaging plant there. A massive tank filled with hazardous liquids imploding this morning, killing multiple people and severely injuring others. It comes as thousands of people remain evacuated in Southern California as a chemical tank there remains a threat. Steve Patterson is covering it all.
8: 3401 Industrial Way at Nippon.
3: Tonight, a deadly chemical disaster ravaging this packaging plant in Washington State, spawning yet another hazmat emergency out west.
9: It was roughly an 80,000 gallon tank that was roughly 60% full.
3: Officials alongside the company say the incident is in a recovery phase.
9: We have confirmed that there are fatalities, but the exact number is undetermined.
3: He says they're still looking for missing people. One of those killed was 52-year-old Gilbert Bernal, who worked at the plant along with his son. While multiple individuals suffered life-threatening injuries, including serious chemical burns, when a tank filled with hazardous liquid imploded in southern Washington this morning. Onlookers visibly shaken.
10: It's kind of sad. I'm hoping they all make a recovery from it.
3: Officials say there's no threat to the public as they work to investigate what happened. Meanwhile, in Orange County, the risk remains for 16,000 still evacuated residents, crews working around the clock to cool and stabilize the compromised tank.
11: Right now, we still have a potential for a fire problem or a fireball, and then there's also the potential for a leak if this cracks.
3: This week, authorities said the possibility for a catastrophic explosion was eliminated.
12: There was no contamination. There were no fumes. There were no vapors that came from this incident.
3: Denise Guerrero is one of the last few people left at this nearby shelter.
13: We were so close to the tanks.
3: She fears that even with a smaller explosion, her neighborhood would be destroyed.
13: And the house is in full view of the tanks. So we pretty much felt that as scenario one and two were outlined to us, that our homes would be in a crater.
0: All right, Steve joins us now live. Steve, that tank is not far from where you are tonight.
4: Yeah, and Tom, we've seen a heavy police presence here. The sheriff's department blocking that street. That tank, only about a mile or so down the road. Authorities say right now it is simply too hot, too unstable for those residents to return. They're working on a plan to make it safe. Tom?
0: Steve Patterson for us. Steve, thank you. The fragile ceasefire between the U.S. and Iran nearly broke down today with the U.S. attacking Iranian missile launch sites and boats. Richard Engel is in the region tonight in Jerusalem. And Richard, the U.S. says this was in retaliation for those Iranian strikes.
14: Yes, the U.S. is describing this as an act of self-defense. Two U.S. military officials tell NBC News that Iran had been firing at American aircraft, launching drones and small boats for about 24 hours before the U.S. responded with what one of those officials says were very limited and precise strikes. Iran called it a violation of the ceasefire and vowed retaliation. But nonetheless, peace talks did still continue in Doha, Qatar. And tomorrow, President Trump is convening a wider cabinet meeting, reportedly to discuss Iran. Tom?
0: All right, Richard, thank you for that. We want to turn to politics now. Back here in the States, President Trump is promising the greatest show on earth at the White House next month, UFC Fight Night, right there on the South Lawn. And they're already building the fight cage outside the West Wing. Gabe Gutierrez with the new images tonight.
15: Tonight, new construction is underway for an unprecedented spectacle. A cage fight at the White House. A massive arch taller than the building itself. Part of a makeshift arena for an upcoming Ultimate Fighting Championship event.
16: I have never seen anybody want anything so much as people want those tickets.
17: Gates you over the top with that right hand.
15: The mixed martial arts matches are scheduled for June 14th to celebrate America's 250th anniversary. The date for the fight also happens to be President Trump's birthday.
18: It's a remarkable sight, the construction looming over the West Wing and the cranes for the ballroom project on the other side. The president has said that this temporary arena will hold more than 4,000 people.
19: We are going to pull off the boldest idea in sports history.
15: Tickets are free, and the UFC is footing the bill for the event. But NBC News has learned sponsorship packages that include ringside seats have been selling for $1 million or more, according to a Republican lobbyist familiar with the process. Decades ago, the president hosted boxing matches at his casinos. And he's often seen at UFC fights.
20: I know President Trump is a fighter.
15: UFC's president Dana White endorsing him in 2024.
20: I'm in the tough guy business, and this man is the toughest, most resilient human being that I've ever met in my life.
15: Trump supporter and UFC announcer Joe Rogan will be there, though Rogan also called the event a gimmick. Life is a gimmick, the president responded, but it's a good gimmick. It's going to be amazing.
0: All right, Gabe, we see that construction right there behind you. And to be clear, these will be real fights. This is not an exhibition.
18: Yes, Tom, MMA fights can get bloody, but the president's been a fan for a long time, and Dana White says it was the president's idea to hold this fight here at the White House. The fighters are even set to walk out from the Oval Office. Tom.
0: Okay, Gabe, and there is a high-profile fight tonight in Texas, where President Trump is putting his endorsement winning streak on the line, urging Republicans to vote out four-term incumbent Senator John Cornyn in a GOP primary runoff. Ryan Chandler with the big interview tonight.
21: Tonight, the Texas-sized test of President Trump's pull in the largest Republican state.
16: I believe the Texas candidate, who's Ken Paxton, I think he'll win.
21: Can Texas's four-term Senator John Cornyn convince voters to stick with him against President Trump's endorsement of State Attorney General Ken Paxton? We spoke to Cornyn tonight.
22: Did it strike you as a slap in the face to see him endorse your opponent?
23: I think it's a sign of President Trump's frustration. Most presidents get frustrated with the Senate because things happen more slowly than they would like. And certainly President Trump can be an impatient guy. But again, I've supported his agenda.
21: President Trump calling Paxton a true MAGA warrior while blasting Cornyn as very disloyal to me. But Cornyn has the backing of top Senate leaders. The president was pressed about it last week.
16: Some of them don't know how to win. I know how to win. I think I've proven that, haven't I?
21: Trump-endorsed candidates have won big in primaries this year, with Republican voters also rejecting incumbents the president campaigned against. Paxton says Cornyn is next.
24: I've been asking every voter, whether it's one voter or thousands, what has John accomplished that's good for the state of Texas or the country? And you know what? No one's ever had an answer.
21: Though Paxton has faced scandal, including impeachment and a high-profile divorce, Cornyn arguing Paxton's past gives Democrats an opening.
22: You believe that if Paxton is at the top of the Republican ticket, that the party risks losing this seat that they've held for decades?
23: Absolutely. A scandal-ridden candidate like Ken Paxton, with all the baggage that he brings, puts all that at risk.
22: Still, Senator Cornyn tells me he does think his party will unify in November, no matter the result tonight. Tom.
0: Ryan Chandler from the campaign trail there in Texas tonight. Ryan, thank you. We are getting our first look tonight from NASA at a proposed base on the moon itself. Here's Tom Costello.
25: Take a look at NASA's vision of a future moon base. Massive. Potentially hundreds of square miles on the lunar surface, complete with astronaut living quarters, lunar rovers, and power stations, with the ultimate goal of heading to Mars.
26: And we want to be in an environment where we can learn the skills so that astronauts can go and plant the stars and stripes on Mars someday.
27: Splashdown confirmed.
25: NASA's moon base plans come just 6 weeks after the Artemis II mission that sent astronauts around the moon for the first time in 50 years. NASA hopes to land Artemis IV astronauts on the moon in 2028. Building a moon base will come in three phases starting this year, eventually using drones and rovers to scout the best landing sites near the South Pole. In 2029, they'll begin assembling the moon base, including solar and nuclear power systems. Then in 2032, the first astronauts will begin living and working on the moon.
28: Artemis astronauts will stay longer, explore farther, and conduct the kinds of science that advances exploration itself.
25: With China also aiming to build a lunar base, NASA plans to establish a perimeter around the American base.
29: It's an ambitious timeline, and NASA will need to learn and react fast and mitigate the risks, including from long-term radiation exposure and micrometeorites that shower the moon. Tom?
0: All right, Tom, thank you for that. When we return in 60 seconds, teen takeover chaos, the dangerous trend across the country, and now one teen facing attempted murder charges. That's next.
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0: We're back now with the dangerous viral trend known as teen takeovers, where large groups of teens descend on a specific area in Chicago. One incident turned violent with dozens arrested and several others hospitalized. And now some are saying it's time to charge parents for their kids' actions. Here's Maggie Vespa.
5: Tonight, dramatic new video of Chicago police pinning people down and struggling to quell massive Memorial Day crowds. Police say 53 people were arrested and nearby three teens were shot. This 24 hours after investigators say an 18-year-old plowed his car into a crowd of five officers, all now in fair condition. The teen charged with attempted murder. Two so-called teen takeovers in 24 hours. A viral trend sweeping the nation with massive gatherings organized online and unleashed on unsuspecting communities coast to coast, often turning chaotic or violent. In Tampa, police body camera video shows massive fights amid a teen takeover earlier this month. Here, you see the mayhem from above. Authorities say 22 people were arrested, as young as 12. Another brawl breaking out at this Chipotle in Washington, D.C. And outside Milwaukee, cars spinning out in this intersection. Authorities last month responding to 12 teen takeovers in one weekend. Now, Chicago officials weighing targeting parents, with one representative proposing charging parents of minors arrested at teen takeovers after the city's 10 p.m. curfew with contributing to the delinquency of a minor, a Class A misdemeanor punishable by up to a $2,500 fine and 364 days in jail.
6: This strategy of potentially charging parents, do you think it would be effective?
7: I think that it's a start. We need to have a proactive approach from police, whereas they should be monitoring social media to establish where these meetups would be occurring and place the officers accordingly.
5: One idea as desperation to rein in teen takeovers grows. Maggie Vespa, NBC News, Chicago.
0: And we're back in a moment with new arrests tied to a string of high-profile burglaries against pro athletes.
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1: 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The wild celebrations. That's next.
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1: Finally, there's good news tonight, especially for Knicks fans. It's been decades since New York's iconic team made it to the NBA Finals, but last night they punched their ticket. And now Knicks Nation is hoping the team can win it all for the first time in more than 50 years.
11: It's a moment some fans have been waiting for their entire lives. The New York Knicks sweeping the Cleveland Cavaliers in 4 games. Now lacing up for the NBA Finals for the first time since 1999.
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0: wasn't even born yet.
1: The last time the Knicks made the finals, Ricky Martin topped the charts. Going online meant dialing up, and the iPhone was still years away. And the last time they won it all, even farther back, 1973. So it's safe to say New York City is ready for this.
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3: You could try to explain what's going on in New York right now for Knicks fans, but I mean, good luck. Like, it's different.
1: Outside Madison Square Garden, the crowd of Knicks faithful swelled to the thousands. As for who they'll face in the finals, the Oklahoma City Thunder are battling the San Antonio Spurs and 7'4 phenom Victor Wembanyama.
4: Go, Spurs, go!
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1: But in New York, superstars on the court in the Garden and superheroes outside. A cast of millions now cheering on the Knicks to bring home a long-awaited championship.
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7: Knicks mania in full effect. All right, the NBA playoffs continue tonight with the Spurs versus the Thunder on NBC and Peacock. That's nightly news for this Tuesday. I'm Tom Yamas. We thank you so much for watching tonight. And always, we're here for you. Good night.
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1: Tonight, tens of millions on alert for violent storms after tornadoes ravaged parts of Alabama. The state's now at risk. This waterspout engulfing a group of beachgoers. A tornado tearing through a local TV station as they were live. Drivers rescued from flooded roads, the dark funnel clouds, and damage left behind. We're tracking it all. Also breaking tonight, the deadly disaster out west. Crews racing to find the missing after an implosion at a packaging plant in Washington. Others rushed to the hospital. What went wrong? Plus, thousands still displaced in California over that toxic emergency involving a chemical tank where that threat now stands. New U.S. strikes on Iran in response to Iranian attacks. Will these new clashes derail the peace talks? The heated battle in Texas putting President Trump's power to the test. Our reporter goes one-on-one with Senator Corn and fighting for his political life after the president endorsed his opponent. Steve Kornacki in the House, standing by, ready to go as the votes come in. Chaos at an ICE detention center. Protesters clashing with agents amid allegations of inhumane conditions inside the facility. Dramatic video of a bridge collapse, a car swept away in a rushing river. Look at that, how that driver narrowly escaped. And NASA's big reveal for a major base on the moon. We'll show you the blueprint just released. Plus, the U.S. World Cup roster just announced. So who made the cut? Top story starts right now. And good evening. As we come on the air, tens of millions on alert for torrential rain, floods, and even the threat of tornadoes. Wild video from Miramar Beach, Florida shows a waterspout. Look at this. Charging inland, umbrella sent flying, beachgoers running. In Alabama, several reported twisters striking at dusk, this wedge tornado carving a path of destruction. At a nearby TV station, struck by a twister, the station's news director attempting to leave when the glass door begins to shake, it then shatters and is sucked into the storm. This as some of the damage there, a home taking a direct hit, you can see it, it just ripped apart. Further west, floods ravaging parts of Texas, cars completely inundated, drivers helping to rescue other drivers. And in North Carolina, torrential rains leaving roads completely cut off. At this hour, the threat is far from over. More than 30 million at risk right now as the next round of storms moves across the country. Our Aaron Gilchrist live in Atlanta after powerful storms move through there. And Aaron, we just see how powerful they are.
0: Yeah, and the rain is coming down here again, Tom. And you can see that this tree landed on top of this house in some of the storms that rolled through here yesterday, really just punching right through the roof in several places. The homeowner telling me he thinks two-thirds of the house just demolished by this tree that came down. And this is a result of just rainstorms that have been coming through here, really saturating the ground because there's been so much water for so many days now. But other parts of the country are dealing with even more damage. Really, this is just one example.
4: Oh my gosh.
6: Unrelenting severe weather once again unloading on the south. From an apparent waterspout ripping through a Florida beach.
10: It's coming right at us.
6: To this ominous funnel cloud over Alabama, where at least three reported tornadoes touched down overnight. The twisters bringing down trees and blocking roads, homes completely destroyed. One even tearing the roof off a local TV station while a meteorologist continued live on air.
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6: Security footage appears to show one person trying to leave the building when suddenly the glass begins to shake and is sucked out by the passing twister. Tonight, 30 million people under flood alerts, just a day after dangerous flooding in Texas, stranding drivers, people jumping in to push this stuck car.
12: Just be advised, the car's going towards the creek. We got an infant in the car.
6: Frightening moments as first responders rush to this vehicle trapped in a swollen creek, a baby inside.
12: Yeah, give me the baby.
10: Cover him, cover him.
6: And in Georgia, days of rain saturating the ground under this tree until it collapsed into a neighboring house.
13: It sounded more like an explosion. And we came upstairs to see what was going on to the tree than the house.
6: The cleanup continues as the region braces for more storms.
1: Aaron is back with us now. So, Aaron, even more severe weather on the way?
0: Yeah, you're absolutely right, Tom. I should point out that the folks who were in this house at the time this tree came down, they are all okay. You may be able to hear the thunder rumbling here right now. We know that there is a flash flood watch in place for this part of Atlanta until late tonight. We expect more rain like this for at least a few more days in this area, Tom. That increases that flood threat for a lot of people in the south.
1: Been a dangerous few weeks here down south. Okay, Aaron, thank you for that. We're also following breaking news out of Washington State. A deadly chemical disaster unfolding at a packaging plant where a tank filled with a dangerous liquid imploded, killing multiple people and injuring several more. It comes as thousands remain evacuated in Southern California over a separate chemical tank threat. NBC Steve Patterson is following them both.
14: 3401 Industrial Way at Nippon.
15: Tonight, a deadly chemical disaster ravaging this packaging plant in Washington State, spawning yet another hazmat emergency out west.
16: It was roughly an 80,000-gallon tank that was roughly 60% full.
15: Officials, alongside the company, say the incident is in a recovery phase.
16: We have confirmed that there are fatalities, but the exact number is undetermined.
15: He says they're still looking for missing people. One of those killed was 52-year-old Gilbert Bernal, who worked at the plant along with his son. While multiple individuals suffered life-threatening injuries, including serious chemical burns, when a tank filled with hazardous liquid imploded in southern Washington this morning. Onlookers visibly shaken.
17: It's kind of sad. I'm hoping they all make a recovery from it.
15: Officials say there's no threat to the public as they work to investigate what happened. Meanwhile, in Orange County, the risk remains for 16,000 still evacuated residents. Crews working around the clock to cool and stabilize the compromised tank.
18: Right now, we still have a potential for a fire problem or a fireball. And then there's also
4: the potential for a leak if this cracks.
15: This week, authorities said the possibility for a catastrophic explosion was eliminated.
18: There was no contamination. There were no fumes. There were no vapors that came from this incident.
15: Denise Guerrero is one of the last few people left at this nearby shelter.
19: We were so close to the tanks.
15: She fears that even with a smaller explosion, her neighborhood would be destroyed.
19: And the house is in full view of the tanks. So we pretty much felt that as scenario one and two were outlined to us, that our homes would be in a crater.
1: Okay, Steve Patterson joins us tonight from Cypress, California. Steve, you can hear it there from the residents. There's a lot of confusion. For those 16,000 who live closest to that plant in California, what will it take to get them home?
20: Tom, first things first, they need to cool the temperature inside the tank. Right now, it's hovering at about 92 degrees. The company stores it at about 50 degrees. Until then, significant police presence on the ground. You can see the sheriff's department. They do not want anybody to get through here to that evacuation zone because that tank is only about a mile or so down the road. Right now, authorities say it's simply too unstable, but that they are working on a plan, constantly cooling it to make things here safe. Tom?
1: Okay, Steve Patterson, we thank you. The fragile ceasefire between the U.S. and Iran nearly broke down today with the U.S. attacking Iranian missile launch sites and boats. Richard Engel is in the region tonight. And Richard, the U.S. says this was in retaliation for Iranian strikes.
21: That's right, Tom. The U.S. is describing this, senior U.S. officials, as an act of self-defense. They say two U.S. officials specifically tell NBC News that Iranian drones, Iranian missiles, Iranian small boats were all attacking American forces for about 24 hours. Some of these small boats capable of putting sea mines in the Persian Gulf. And that only after 24 hours roughly had passed did the U.S. retaliate. And the U.S. retaliated with what one of those U.S. officials described as very limited and precise strikes. So this was an incident that could have derailed the peace talks. It could have blown up and reignited this entire war. And Iran responded very aggressively and very quickly, saying that this was a violation of the ceasefire, promising to carry out revenge and retaliation. So far, we haven't seen any of that. There have been no Iranian missiles launched at Israel or at the Gulf states. And critically, peace talks, ceasefire negotiations, nonetheless continued in Doha, Qatar today. And Secretary of State Marco Rubio said that progress is being made. He was sounding optimistic and thought that there could be an agreement wrapped up potentially this week. And President Trump is convening a cabinet meeting at the White House tomorrow, reportedly, to discuss Iran.
1: Okay, Richard Engelfrist, live in Jerusalem. Richard, we thank you. I want to bring in NBC News contributor Houman Majid. Houman, Iran's new Ayatollah released his first major public statement. Do we know anything about his condition or how he's doing?
22: We don't. I mean, Iran has claimed, the Iranian media has claimed that he's fine. Obviously, he's in hiding because he has a big target on his back, mostly from Israel. But he's issued a few statements over the last 60 days or so. This one was pretty harsh in terms of how Iran views Israel. Probably as hardline as Iran has ever been in terms of Israel will disappear. It's going to be gone in less than 25 years. Although it's also understandable that his statement was going to be quite harsh. And unrelenting, given that, Israel killed his dad, his wife, his kid, all in one big missile attack. So it's unsurprising. I don't know what it means. He certainly has allowed negotiations to go on with the United States in terms of coming to a peace deal. And that peace deal will include Israel, include Israel not attacking Lebanon. That's supposed to be part of this deal.
1: Houman, in terms of the negotiations, Secretary Rubio says they're working through disagreements over even just single words in some cases. Do we know what's still being hammered out?
22: Yeah, I think it appears to be mostly on the issue of money, really, at the end of the day. Iran wants the peace deal to be front loaded. They have about $12 billion of their own money frozen in foreign banks that they want repatriated, and they want it all at once. They're saying they're not going to open the Strait of Hormuz in the hope that sometime 30 days or 60 days later they will get that money. They want it all front loaded in exchange for not charging a toll, in exchange for completely opening the Strait of Hormuz. The United States is saying, or at least Donald Trump is saying, no money until the deal is done, until the nuclear dust, as he calls it, is retrieved. So those are the two issues. One is the actual nuclear material that's in Iran. What's going to happen with that? Although that is left pretty much for the longer term negotiation over the 60 days, if this ceasefire takes hold, if this permanent ceasefire takes hold. But it's really, I think most of the problem is money, and that's why Iran was in Doha. Because that's where some of the money is. $6 billion is in Doha.
2: Houman, the Strait of Hormuz at its peak would usually see, on average, 100 ships a day, more than 100 a day, I should say, around 120. What kind of timeline could we see for opening and backup? How long will it take to get back to that type of traffic?
22: Oh, I think it will take months. I mean, there are over 1,000 ships that are stranded there. I mean, just getting them up and through the strait away from what potentially could still be some sea mines is going to take a long time. They're not going to be zooming past the strait at 60 miles an hour. It's going to be a very slow process. I think it'll take months. Although that said, a lot of oil will be passing through. It just won't be 100 ships a day.
2: Yeah, finally, the president's whole reason for getting into this war with Iran was so the country wouldn't develop a nuclear weapon. Iran had an estimated 900 pounds of enriched uranium, not quite ready to build a nuclear weapon, somewhere around 60% before the U.S. struck their nuclear facilities. It's unclear exactly how much enriched uranium Iran has right now. So what's going to happen there?
22: It's impossible to say, Tom. I mean, you know, Iran claims that that material is theirs. They own it. They want to send some of it out, downgrade it to less than 60%, down to 20% and 3.67%. The U.S. is saying that it all has to come out. There can't be any enriched material inside Iran. So there's going to be a compromise on that. Probably most of it will get sent to China. China has said that they're willing to take it. What Iran wants is a guarantee that if the whole deal falls apart, or if they aren't able to come to an agreement with the United States, a long-term nuclear agreement, that they would get that material back, even if it's downgraded to 3.67% or 20%, which is the amount they need for their Tehran reactor, for a medical reactor. So it's hard to say at this point where that compromise is going to happen, but it's likely to happen because, as you pointed out, you know, this, or as Richard pointed out, this attack today by the U.S. could have opened up, you know, the war again. But it appears that both sides really want this deal to happen, which is why both are still negotiating. Neither have said it could be rhetoric. Oh, yeah, you're breaking the ceasefire. You're doing this, that, and the other. But as long as there isn't more action, military action, as long as they're still talking, I think it indicates that they both really, the United States and Iran, really want to put an end to this war and end to this issue, the nuclear issue, which has been going on since 2003.
2: Houman Majd, always a pleasure to talk to you. We thank you for joining Top Story tonight.
22: Thank you, Tom.
2: Okay, back here at home, we are covering that hotly contested Senate primary runoff in Texas. Four-term Republican Senator John Cornyn facing off against Texas Attorney General Ken Paxton, who got a last-minute endorsement, you'll remember, from President Trump. It could make or break this race. NBC's Ryan Chandler is in Texas and had a one-on-one with the senator late today.
3: Tonight, the Texas-sized test of President Trump's pull in the largest Republican state.
5: And I believe the Texas candidate, who's Ken Paxton, I think he'll win.
3: Can Texas's four-term Senator John Cornyn convince voters to stick with him against President Trump's endorsement of State Attorney General Ken Paxton? We spoke to Cornyn tonight.
23: Did it strike you as a slap in the face to see him endorse your opponent?
24: I think it's a sign of President Trump's frustration. You know, most presidents get frustrated with the Senate because things happen more slowly than they would like. And certainly President Trump can be an impatient guy. But again, I've supported his agenda.
3: President Trump calling Paxton a true MAGA warrior while blasting Cornyn as very disloyal to me. But Cornyn has the backing of top Senate leaders. The president was pressed about it last week.
5: Some of them don't know how to win. I know how to win. I think I've proven that, haven't I?
3: Trump-endorsed candidates have won big in primaries this year, with Republican voters also rejecting incumbents the president campaigned against. Paxton says Cornyn is next.
7: I've been asking every voter, whether it's one voter or thousands, what has John accomplished that's good for the state of Texas or the country? And you know what? No one's ever had an answer.
3: Though Paxton has faced scandal, including impeachment and a high-profile divorce, Cornyn arguing Paxton's past gives Democrats an opening.
23: You believe that if Paxton is at the top of the Republican ticket, that the party risks losing this seat that they've held for decades?
24: Absolutely. A scandal-ridden candidate like Ken Paxton, with all the baggage that he brings, puts all that at risk.
2: All right, for more on that big night ahead in Texas, NBC's Steve Kornacki is at the big board tonight for us here on Top Story. And veteran politics reporter for the Houston Chronicle, Jeremy Wallace, joins us tonight live from Texas. Steve, I'm going to start with you. One of the biggest storylines this primary cycle is that President Trump's endorsement is a golden ticket. What signs will you be looking out for early tonight to see if that's the case for Ken Paxton?
8: Yeah, Tom, I think the big question for us is going to be, does it look different when these results start coming in than it did back in March? That's when they had the preliminary election here. Remember, this is the runoff tonight. And let me remind you what it looked like in that preliminary. John Cornyn actually got more votes than Ken Paxton. They are the top two in that preliminary. They advanced to the runoff because nobody got a majority. But Cornyn, and this was a surprise back then, he outperformed the polls. He got more votes than Paxton. And you can see here where the votes were sort of arrayed here. So the question simply becomes early on, as these counties start to come in, is the pattern looking similar to the preliminary when it was very good for Cornyn, or is it looking different? And if it's looking different, I think that would speak to that Trump endorsement potentially having a big effect here.
2: So, Jeremy, if you look at this map here and you look at those polls, there's a gentleman there named, I think, Jeremy Hunt. Where do his voters, do you think, where do they go?
9: Well, look, Wesley Hunt's voters are the
2: Wesley,
9: key to this.
2: Sorry.
9: If you look at what happened in Harris County, where Houston is, that's a jump ball for both Paxton and Cornyn. Neither one of them have much of a relationship, at least deep ties to the area. And so one of them has, you know, it was dead even in the first round back in March, as Steve was pointing out. And so somehow one of them has to surge ahead, right? So the question is, does Wesley Hunt's voters go to one camp or the other? He has endorsed Ken Paxton in this race, but I'm not sure if that matters ultimately. In it's going to be, what did Trump say and when he said it? Remember, Trump's endorsement is big. The problem is it came 2 days into early voting. About 250,000 people had already voted when he made that endorsement. So it may not have had the same impact than if he had done it on the Monday before.
2: So let me ask you a serious question here. Is the only thing that matters what the president says? Does the war in Iran, the economy, the sort of changing face of America first, I mean, does any of that matter to the Republican primary voters in this race?
9: Look, voters, you know, they don't think about this guy has all the seniority, you know, in the United States Senate, and he can bring stuff back home. They think about what they're feeling, right? You know, it's like, we know in this case, you know, in this era, you know, a lot of Republican voters want somebody who's going to own the libs, who's going to go after the left. And Ken Paxton, if there's one thing he's been able to do as attorney general, is that he's consistently sued the Joe Biden administration or fought, you know, Democrats in the Texas legislature. And so what they're seeing is, oh, this guy will fight in a different way than maybe John Cornyn has over his, you know, 24 years in the United States Senate.
2: Steve, tonight, what are some of the key parts of the state you'll be looking at? We heard Jeremy there mention Harris County, the Houston area. What else are you going to be looking at?
9: Yeah, Harris County is absolutely huge. I think one thing I'd draw your attention to is, look, in that preliminary, you know, Cornyn did well in a lot of the population centers around Austin, around Dallas, but he also did surprisingly well here across the state into more rural areas. Look, you see that dark red? That's Cornyn. You see that into central Texas. You see that into west Texas, up into the panhandle. I think that was one of the surprises in the preliminary. A lot of those counties, though, they are small, they're rural, and they are deeply pro-Trump counties. Are those counties staying competitive for Cornyn tonight, or is that a place where that endorsement had an effect and they changed shades there to Paxton's shade of red?
2: Jeremy, it's a Tuesday night in May in Texas. I'm not sure if it's already warm in Texas. I'm sure it probably is. Will people show up to the polls? Are they going to be showing up to the polls in the cities or in some of those sort of rural counties that we saw Steve point out to there?
9: Yeah, look, this is a terrible time for an election, right? Nobody's used to voting at the end of May after Memorial Day. But there's a good sign. The early voting has shown that we are way ahead of past runoff elections in the state of Texas, you know, particularly for Republican primaries. If you go back to 2012, that was kind of our high watermark when Ted Cruz won his first seat in the United States Senate. We're seeing that kind of turnout in this race. You know, it's higher than normal, but it's still pretty dismal compared to most election cycles.
2: Yeah, either candidate will face off against a Democrat here, James Tallarico. Who has the edge there, do you think?
9: Well, it's clear if Ken Paxton's the opponent, the Democrats are going to feel like they have a better shot at beating him because of all the opposition research that we talked about earlier in the show. But, you know, look, you know, John Cornyn, he's going to have to fire away. If he's the candidate, he's going to have to fire up a base of supporters that clearly wants Paxton. So it's all going to be about can either one of these guys bring the Republican Party back together under a growing Democratic threat in the state of Texas.
2: Before we go, Steve, how can viewers watch you in action tonight as you're sort of seeing what's happening tonight in Texas and maybe calling a winner?
8: Yeah, hey, the polls close at 8 o'clock Eastern, NBCNews.com, up on YouTube. We're going to be right here at the board as this map lights up 254 counties in Texas. We'll show you the results one county at a time until we get a winner.
2: No cowboy hat, though, right?
8: Maybe late in the night. Let's see what happens.
2: All right, Steve, we appreciate that. James, our thanks to you as well. We're back in a moment with the cage match construction on the White House lawn, a makeshift UFC ring now taking shape. We'll get a look. Plus, protesters and ICE agents clashing outside a detention center as questions grow about conditions inside that facility. We're live at the scene tonight. And the burglary ring bust, multiple arrests connected to the alleged break-ins targeting high-profile athletes like Patrick Mahomes, Travis Kelce. That's all coming up ahead on Top Story.
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2: We're back now with President Trump's promise to bring the greatest show on earth to the White House next month, UFC Fight Night, right there on the South Lawn. And they're already building the fighting cage outside the West Wing. Gabe Gutierrez with the new images tonight.
12: Tonight, new construction is underway for an unprecedented spectacle, a cage fight at the White House, a massive arch taller than the building itself, part of a makeshift arena for an upcoming Ultimate Fighting Championship event.
13: I have never seen anybody want anything so much as people want those tickets.
25: Gates you over the top with that right hand.
12: The mixed martial arts matches are scheduled for June 14th to celebrate America's 250th anniversary. The date for the fight also happens to be President Trump's birthday.
26: It's a remarkable sight, the construction looming over the West Wing and the cranes for the ballroom project on the other side. The president has said that this temporary arena will hold more than 4,000 people.
27: We are going to pull off the boldest idea in sports history.
12: Tickets are free, and the UFC is footing the bill for the event. But NBC News has learned sponsorship packages that include ringside seats have been selling for $1 million or more, according to a Republican lobbyist familiar with the process. Decades ago, the president hosted boxing matches at his casinos. And he's often seen at UFC fights.
28: I know President Trump is a fighter.
12: UFC's president Dana White endorsing him in 2024.
28: I'm in the tough guy business. And this man is the toughest, most resilient human being that I've ever met in my life.
12: Trump supporter and UFC announcer Joe Rogan will be there, though Rogan also called the event a gimmick. Life is a gimmick, the president responded. but it's a good gimmick. It's going to be amazing.
2: All right, with that, Gabe joins us tonight. And Gabe, let's just be sort of clear here. We can see the construction there behind you. This is a real, there's going to be real fights here. I mean, people may get choked out there right in front of the White House.
26: Yeah, that's right, Tom. It is remarkable. Look, MMA events can get bloody, but President Trump has been a fan of these fights for a long time. And Dana White says that it was actually the president's idea to hold this fight here at the White House. The president, seen by many as the promoter in chief. Now, we understand that MMA fighters will actually step out into the match from the Oval Office, Tom.
2: Wow, that's pretty incredible. There's also reports tonight, Gabe, and I don't know if these are true or not, that you've challenged Garrett Hake in the undercard fight there. Are you guys entering the octagon? Is that true?
26: Look, Tom, I think I could take him, but I'd be surprised. Garrett could be pretty scrappy, so, you know, all bets are off.
2: I would pay to see that one. All right, Gabe Gutierrez, we thank you for that. Still to come tonight, the chaos in the streets, violence breaking out during another so-called teen takeover, dozens arrested. Should parents be held accountable? Plus, the new moon missions, what we're learning about NASA's plans to build a permanent lunar base. Stay with us.
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2: All right, we're back tonight with the chaos that turned violent outside an ICE facility in New Jersey. Demonstrators clashing with agents who deployed pepper spray. It comes amid reports of inhumane living conditions inside the facility, something the federal government denies. I want to get right to Checky Beckford from our NBC New York station, who is outside the Delaney Hall detention facility. So, Checky, protesters have been facing off with ICE agents for days. Why has that facility become a flashpoint?
1: Well, Tom, I want to tell you about why it all started with a hunger strike on Friday, but I got to show you something here behind me. This is actually in the middle right now of ICE agents chasing down a number of protesters who had gotten in the way when a vehicle was trying to enter the Delaney Hall facility. And somehow, again, this was one of the many clashes we've seen between ICE agents and protesters who have been blocking the entrance and exit to the facility. And so just a short while ago, a car was coming in and protesters blocked the entrance. Something happened between protesters and officers, and they began chasing them down the street. And we saw pepper spray being deployed as well. So we don't know what actually happened just literally right before we came on air. But protesters being chased by ICE, that's just one of the things we've seen here. Many of the tussles have been smaller in scale. Anytime there's a vehicle trying to exit the facility, protesters have been blocking the entrance. And so yesterday, as you mentioned, officers sprayed pepper spray because they were trying to get out of the facility. Senator Andy Kim was also struck by that pepper spray as well because he was here trying to conduct congressional oversight. Also yesterday, Governor Mikey Sherrill tried to gain entrance to the facility and was denied as well. So that is why this has become such a flashpoint here. This is people have told us who have been in Michigan that this reminds them of that situation there.
8: Yeah, we actually just saw it looks like someone get arrested and being pulled inside just behind you. Do we know how long the protesters plan on being out there? I mean, will this continue into days and weeks?
1: Well, that's unknown. Yesterday, we saw quite a number of protesters, and that could be because it was a holiday. People had the time off, so they came. We saw fewer protesters today, but the numbers have grown since Friday. Again, that hunger strike began on Friday. We should note that DHS says there is no hunger strike, but Congressman Rob Menendez says he went in there today, and there is a hunger strike, so conflicting information. But in terms of how long they'll be here, it's unclear. Behind us right now, we have about two dozen, ICE officers that are standing guard in front of the facility and about several dozen protesters that, again, keep getting into these skirmishes with ICE officers as they try to stop the vehicles from exiting and entering the facility.
8: Okay, Jackie Beckford, always great to see you. We thank you for that. Okay, time now for Top Stories Newsfeed. We're going to start with federal judges blocking Alabama's plan to use a Republican-drawn congressional map. It would eliminate one of the state's two mostly minority districts, putting the GOP in position to pick up a seat in the midterms. But the judges ruled the map intentionally discriminated based on race. Alabama has already filed an appeal, setting up a possible showdown before the Supreme Court. And new arrests tonight connected to a series of burglaries against pro athletes, including NFL stars Patrick Mahomes and Travis Kelce. The thieves allegedly stole jewelry, watches, and cash. Authorities say two Chileans have been arrested in Argentina and are waiting to be extradited to the U.S. A total of seven Chileans have been charged in connection with those burglaries. And back here in the U.S., a scary boat crash caught on camera. This is video from below deck showing a ferry headed from Alcatraz to San Francisco smashing into a pier. You can hear passengers scream as the boat crashes, shattering windows, sending glass flying. It's unclear, though, still exactly what happened. The cruise company told our NBC affiliate, or a station there, I should say, no one was hurt. And the legendary saxophonist Sonny Rollins has died. He was known for his bold, distinctive sound, always experimenting with different types of jazz and a very, very big personality. He won multiple Grammy Awards and was widely regarded as one of the most influential sax players of his time. His spokesperson told the AP he died in his home in upstate New York. He was 95 years old. Okay, we're going to go to Chicago now. The latest in the so-called teen takeovers, a viral trend where young people flock to a specified area like a mall or a beach. This particular incident turning violent with dozens arrested and several officers hospitalized. Now some are calling for the parents to be held accountable, even arrested. Here's Maggie Vespa.
3: Tonight, dramatic new video of Chicago police pinning people down and struggling to quell massive Memorial Day crowds. Police say 53 people were arrested and nearby three teens were shot. This 24 hours after investigators say an 18-year-old plowed his car into a crowd of five officers, all now in fair condition. The teen charged with attempted murder. Two so-called teen takeovers in 24 hours. A viral trend sweeping the nation with massive gatherings organized online and unleashed on unsuspecting communities coast to coast, often turning chaotic or violent. In Tampa, police body camera video shows massive fights amid a teen takeover earlier this month. Here, you see the mayhem from above. Authorities say 22 people were arrested, as young as 12. Another brawl breaking out at this Chipotle in Washington, D.C. And outside Milwaukee, cars spinning out in this intersection. Authorities last month responding to 12 teen takeovers in one weekend. Now, Chicago officials weighing targeting parents, with one representative proposing charging parents of minors arrested at teen takeovers after the city's 10 p.m. curfew with contributing to the delinquency of a minor, a Class A misdemeanor punishable by up to a $2,500 fine and 364 days in jail. This strategy of potentially charging parents, do you think it would be effective?
5: I think that it's a start. We need to have a proactive approach from police, whereas they should be monitoring social media to establish where these meetups would be occurring and placing officers accordingly.
3: One idea as desperation to rein in teen takeovers grows.
17: Maggie Vespa joins us tonight from Chicago. And Maggie, President Trump posting about this tonight.
18: Yeah, Tom, that's right. The president today posting on Truth Social. We can pull that up. He wrote, teen takeover in Chicago, five officers badly hurt. He said, mayor and governor are terrible, should call for help. Now, we should point out that we sent this statement over to Chicago Mayor Brandon Johnson, who just released a statement from his office condemning these teen takeovers, saying any act of violence, in his words, is unacceptable. And he's also called for accountability on the part of parents, but stopped just short of endorsing that potential ordinance that would allow for parents to be charged if their kids are arrested at these teen takeovers. So walking a bit of a line there. We should also point out again, the president in his statement saying five officers badly hurt. We just checked again with Chicago PD. All five, thankfully, are in fair condition. Tom.
17: Okay, that is a bit of good news. Okay, we thank you for that, Maggie. Now to NASA's newly released plans to build a base on the moon. The new images show their vision to develop semi-permanent living spaces for future scientific discoveries on the lunar surface. Our Tom Costello has the blueprints.
19: Take a look at NASA's vision of a future moon base. Massive. Potentially hundreds of square miles on the lunar surface, complete with astronaut living quarters, lunar rovers, and power stations, with the ultimate goal of heading to Mars.
20: And we want to be in an environment where we can learn the skills so that astronauts can go and plant the stars and stripes on Mars someday.
21: Splashdown confirmed.
19: NASA's moon base plans come just 6 weeks after the Artemis II mission that sent astronauts around the moon for the first time in 50 years. NASA hopes to land Artemis IV astronauts on the moon in 2028. Building a moon base will come in three phases starting this year, eventually using drones and rovers to scout the best landing sites near the South Pole. In 2029, they'll begin assembling the moon base, including solar and nuclear power systems. Then in 2032, the first astronauts will begin living and working on the moon.
22: Artemis astronauts will stay longer, explore farther, and conduct the kinds of science that advances exploration itself.
19: With China also aiming to build a lunar base, NASA plans to establish a perimeter around the American base.
23: It's an ambitious timeline, and NASA will need to learn and react fast and mitigate the risks, including from long-term radiation exposure and micrometeorites that shower the moon. Tom?
17: Coming up, the dramatic scene overseas, a car swept away in raging floodwaters. We'll show you that video. Plus, countdown to the World Cup, the U.S. men's national team releasing its roster. We'll break down who made the cut right after this.
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17: We're back now with Top Stories Global Watch. We want to start in Belgium, where a speeding train slammed into a minibus, killing 4 people, including 2 kids. 5 other children were seriously hurt. Officials say it appears the bus drove through the crossing barriers when they were closed. They're describing it as one of the worst rail accidents in the country's history. In China, dramatic video of a car getting sucked into raging floodwaters. You see it here. The SUV on the edge of a broken bridge, then the road just suddenly gives out, sending the car crashing into the water. Officials there told local media everybody in the vehicle somehow got out safely before it got swept away. And drones falling from the sky during a popular light show in Australia. Video capturing the moment, dozens of them just started dropping. Some of the drones splashing down into Sydney's Darling Harbour, not far from the crowds of people gathered around to watch. The event organizers say it was caused by technical issues. And the excitement building ahead of the 2026 FIFA World Cup, which kicks off in just 16 days. The U.S. is, of course, hosting the games along with Mexico and Canada. Games will take place in 11 American cities. You see them here with Team USA playing its first game against Paraguay on June 12th in L.A. And just moments ago, Team USA unveiling their roster. 26 soccer players securing those coveted spots, and Stephanie Gosk was there for that big announcement right here in New York. So, Stephanie, you know, it's obviously a big team. Let us know 3 players we should focus on.
12: Well, one of them you know really well because you interviewed him in Milan, Christian Pulisic. The reason you interviewed him in Milan during the Olympics is because that's where he lives, because he plays for AC Milan. And he's easily one of, if not the best player of his generation to come out of the U.S. You also have Tyler Adams. He's a midfielder. And people say he's really kind of the glue that binds this team together. And then you have Fallarin and bear with me with his name, Balogun, Fallarin Balogun. He is the striker on the team. And a lot depends on whether he's sort of untested. So a lot depends on how well he plays. If he starts scoring a lot of goals, Tom, then the team could go far.
17: Yeah, it'll be fun to see how they stack up. So that's the big question, right? How good is Team USA compared to the international competition? And who are some of the stars that everyone's going to be watching from other teams around the world?
12: Well, Team USA has a really good chance to make it out of the group round. And then they have a pretty good chance to make it into the round of 16, which is single elimination. And then after that, it's really going to depend on how deep they're playing, how well they're playing, if they're scoring goals, if they're on this run. You know, the saying for this World Cup is never chase reality. It's another way of saying chase the dream. Team USA is really going to have to chase the dream. I mean, they're going to be going up against some huge talent. Players like Kylian Mbappe from France, who remember him from the last World Cup, just absolutely phenomenal, scoring a hat trick. And then you have this young phenom, Lamine Yamal. He is a Spanish player. He's only 18 years old, Tom, from Barcelona. He is just incredible, and he's known for these kind of spectacular goals from really far away. So he'll be a lot of fun to watch.
17: Yeah, and then there's the big question around Messi, right? I had a chance to sit down and talk to him.
12: Yeah.
17: He seemed to sort of tell me that he was going to play on the team. He didn't want to commit completely, but he committed to another year of Inter Miami, so that makes us all think he's going to play in the World Cup.
12: Yeah.
17: That being said, Stephanie, I know he got injured. What's the latest on that?
12: Yeah, sure. So he still has not committed. This would be his sixth World Cup. And yeah, he was not feeling so great after his last game on Sunday. And the team said he's got a hamstring injury on his left leg. He was kind of gingerly walking off the field, which has some people nervous. But, you know, if he is feeling healthy, he's 39 years old. If he's feeling healthy, then for sure he's going to want to be out there for Argentina, Tom.
17: Yeah, and they have a couple of weeks. I mean, and what an incredible story that would be if they went back to back World Cups. I mean, yeah. it would be incredible. He's already a legend. People already think he's the greatest ever, but that would sort of solidify him. I do want to ask you something that's sort of a programming note. There's been a lot of sort of, you know, just reporting on the World Cup here in the tri-state area, especially New Jersey and New York. And now there's this thing that may or may not happen. If the Knicks, now they've made it to the NBA Finals, there may be an unprecedented clash of basketball fans and World Cup attendees in New York City.
12: Yeah.
17: And it may all sort of come together at Penn Station. Explain this to our non-New York crowd, if you will.
12: Well, yeah, I mean, Penn Station will get really busy. So it depends on a couple of factors, right? So the finals will have to go into the fifth, sixth, and seventh games to have that kind of duofecta of these fans piling into Penn Station. The games for the World Cup aren't happening in the city. The Madison Square Garden is where the basketball finals will be held here in New York. The soccer game is going to be at MetLife Stadium, which is out in New Jersey, but that's, you know, the trains are all going to leave from Penn Station. It could be very hectic, very hectic.
17: It could be fan chaos. Yeah, it'll be fun, though, and it'll be another New York story, I'm sure. All right, Stephanie, we thank you. If you've been scrolling on social media recently, you've probably heard this song.
6: First time in San Juan, Mijo, capital of Puerto Rico.
17: When we come back, the man behind that viral track joins Top Story. We'll talk about how he created it and what it could mean for the future of music. Stay with us.
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the song that is taking over the internet, and if it has you dreaming of a tropical vacation, you are not alone. More than 2 million people have streamed the Puerto Rico song. 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
1: And I'll write down little notes. I'll take a bunch of videos. I'll go home. I'll construct a tightly written little ditty there. And then I pop it into a program called Suno.
2: Wait, lyrics or just the notes from the trip?
1: No, I'll turn the notes from the trip into lyrics.
2: Got right? It.
1: This process, you've never seen a process like
2: okay,
1: it.
2: Okay, yeah.
1: But I'll pop it into this program called Suno, which is a program that just takes my words. I can sing into it if I want to. And then uses AI, a little Robotron action.
2: Yeah.
1: And, it's just gotten better and better. I've been using it a little over 2 years now because I'm not a musician.
2: When did you realize that how did it take off?
1: The song, the Puerto Rico song? There's a comedian, Brian Jordan Alvarez, who did like 12 of them lip syncing it. There was a bunch of comedians.
2: You just put it on your social media and then people just picked it up.
1: I'm sitting in my house just tapping away, baby. Come on now.
2: And then when did you realize, like, wait, this is something?
1: Well, it's something. The big one was, which is especially important in Pittsburgh, was Luke Combs.
2: Yeah.
1: I got followed on TikTok by his wife. I'm like, what? Not every day. I'm like, he's backstage at Alabama football game doing the dance, having fun with it, you know, just having fun as it's supposed to be. You know what I mean?
2: So I want to ask you, are you making any money off this?
1: It's come. I tell you what. Tom, on Monday, guess where I'm going?
2: Where are you going?
1: Puerto Rico, baby.
2: Are you really?
1: Yeah, to Discover Puerto Rico reached out to me. They're like, because it's all so new, using the Suno, it's all new. It's just my travelogues, right?
2: Yeah.
1: And, I'll be going down there. We're going to be shooting a video. They asked me today for my swimming trunk size.
2: That's amazing. They're going to get you a bathing suit.
1: I need something that's not polyester because I'm shining
2: but
1: on TV.
2: But I got to think that you're making more than just a bathing suit. Like, how on Spotify, you have so many views on Spotify. Are you getting, like, any kind of cash for that?
1: Yeah, so I've never put one of these on Spotify because I just view them
2: as comedy
1: videos.
2: Who knows how to even do this, right?
1: It's brand new territory. It's brand new. I'm like Lewis and Clark out there.
2: And so, do they send you a check? How does it work?
1: You know what? We're going to find out. We should do it. We should do a follow-up.
2: So you haven't been collecting the bills. You're not like, the Bentley's not outside waiting to take you back to your place.
1: No, I city biked up here.
2: You city biked,
1: no,
2: okay.
1: This music distributor said, hey, we want to release a song. I said, go ahead. You know what I mean? Like,
2: you signed a contract. I got it. Right? Okay.
1: Yeah, it's not a handshake deal.
2: Okay, all right.
1: Yeah, but we, signed it. So they have the distro, they have the rights. So it's out there. They're from England. They were like, mate, this track, you knew it was going to happen with AI, mate. It would cook something. It would spit something out.
2: I felt like
1: I was in show business. Like with you, man. I'm pinching myself.
2: I know. Are you you're transparent about the AI part
1: Come
2: of
1: on.
2: It. But nobody's like coming after you like, hey, that's my jingle or hey, that's my drum beat or anything like that.
1: I think I'm trying to think of specifically. It's more like coming after me for the AI, but I got nothing to hide. You know what I mean? I'm a comedian. I'm not a musician.
2: You're a comedian.
1: A comedian.
2: That's where the nickname comes from.
1: Sax boy, you don't even want to hear this story. Put you to sleep. We don't want to be born.
2: We don't want to be born. And right now you're on fire. Right now you're on fire. So you want everything to be a hit. You want everything to be a hit. All right. So you have this song. Did you say like the influences? Like, hey, I want it to sound a little bit like this. I want it to sound like a little bit like that. Like, what are your musical influences? We'll keep it kind of open. What are your musical influences?
1: Keep it open. Yeah. It's the secret sauce now. That is the prompt you put in to be like, hey, sound like this. But honestly, with the Suno, think of what it sounds like to you, and you can just write that in there. It's
2: okay.
1: The technology is getting crazy. It used to be where the AI music, like where real music looks like you, and AI music looks like me right now.
2: Come on!
1: But now it's getting better and better.
2: Yeah,
1: and it's pretty crazy.
2: Do you know if people in Puerto Rico love the song? Have you heard from Puerto Ricans?
1: I mean, I know for a fact, like Discover Puerto Rico, like every day I open my phone, there's like 100+ remakes from people in Puerto Rico and. People love the love. What's not to like about Puerto Rico?
2: It's the best place. It's so much
1: fun.
2: And now this song makes it even better, I would say. Do you think that you'll create more music? Or is this kind of a one-off? You're a comedian. You're kind of doing your thing.
1: I've been doing this 2 years, right? So I travel to a place. Like, I've done them on. I go to all kinds of places. And, I'm just going to keep it going. It's too much fun. That's a great
2: thing. This was like a hobby. This was just.

0: for fun for social media, and then now it's like
1: now it's everyone knows you. Gig.
0: It's isn't that crazy?
1: Yeah. It is. I'm ready. I'm ready for the moment. I'm here. I can't believe I'm watching the nightly news. Like I didn't have cable growing up, man. I was watching nightly news all the time.
0: So wait, let me ask you: do you think you're like a musician at all? Like, are you musically inclined?
1: Heck no.
0: You're just somebody who's messing around on an app, had fun.
1: I'm really good at, I'm good at, I think more like a songwriter, I would say you could kind of argue, I can say I'm a songwriter. Cause the,
0: let's go one more. How about a poet, huh?
1: How about a poet?
0: Let's go.
1: How about a, but yeah, I'll take
0: You'll take it.
1: You're making me blush on air.
0: I think, look, man, I think it takes real talent. It's not easy to go viral. It's not easy to, especially with something as creative as this. You know, you could do something crazy and go viral, but this is like kind of smart, kind of fun, and people are loving it, which is good too, you know?
1: It reminds me of like 2012 internet where people are doing ice bucket challenge and dancing around. People are just having, it's a tough one. I was watching these segments about sinkholes and whatnot.
0: They're crazy
1: people
0: out there.
1: People want a little piece of sweet candy.
0: Maybe you do your next one about a sinkhole. And it's a positive sinkhole.
1: I tell you, reporting live from the sinkhole.
0: You can do that. Bill, any other projects coming up we should tell your fans about?
1: It's just going to be, there's a great big world out there. I want to see it all. I want to see it all. Little Mums, I'm going to Manchester, New Hampshire.
0: Okay. Did you do a song there?
1: Yeah.
0: Did they ask you?
1: No.
0: Okay. Just all right. You're just going to do it. All right. That sounds fun. All right.
1: Portland, Maine. I'm going to go on and on. I want to travel the world, though. I want to go to Australia, South Africa.
0: But start making songs and get them to pay you. I'm from Miami.
1: I want to go to Miami.
0: So I'm saying, like, this Puerto Rico song is, like, right up our alley. We'd use you down there.
1: Let's go.
0: Okay, that sounds great. You should team up. Bad Bunny. Maybe other great people from Puerto Rico. Ricky Martin. You could do collabs. Bill, it's been a pleasure. Thanks for talking to us.
1: Thanks for sharing
0: that song. It's a lot of fun. It'll be in our heads, we know, all week. And we thank you for watching Top Story. I'm Tom Yamas in New York. Stay right there. More news on the way.

0: Hi there. Welcome to Meet the Press Now. I'm Ryan Nobles. Right now, voters are heading to the polls in Texas for a slate of primary runoffs that could end up deciding control of Congress this November. The marquee event tonight is the Republican Senate runoff between four-term incumbent Senator John Cornyn and Texas Attorney General Ken Paxton. It represents another test of the president's power over his party after the president made a late endorsement of Paxton, a controversial candidate, over Cornyn. Now, Mr. Trump saying in his endorsement that Cornyn, a staunch supporter of the president's agenda, hasn't been loyal enough. The move prompting blowback from some Republicans and warnings that a Paxton matchup against Democratic candidate James Tallarico could put the seat and the Senate majority at risk. Senator Cornyn is trying to mitigate the president's endorsement of his opponents, playing up his support for the president's agenda as recently as this morning.
1: President Trump is certainly very influential and in the Republican Party, particularly the runoff. But the truth is, I've been, you know, an ally of the president. So there's no incompatibility there. And I think my experience gives me a chance to do things for the president and for Texans that a newbie could not do. I've supported the president's agenda the whole time that he's been president. So I think I could be the most help to the president and his agenda in the last 2 years of his term of office.
0: Cornyn has also attacked Paxton over his controversies in the closing days of this race. Paxton, however, has largely begun to pivot to the general election, taking the president's support as a sign of imminent victory.
1: The fact is that Texans have learned the hard way that you can't trust Ken Paxton. Ken Paxton will be an albatross. He could well lose, but even if he doesn't lose, he will win by such a razor-thin margin that it's likely to have a negative drag on the down-ballot races in Texas.
2: With the endorsement, it becomes a lot clearer that I'm going to be the nominee, and we wanted to focus on the positive and then focus on our next job, which is to take down this Democrat who has the most radical views that maybe I've ever seen, certainly in Texas. I've been asking every voter, whether it's one voter or thousands, what has John accomplished that's good for the state of Texas or the country? And you know what? No one's ever had an answer.
0: Cornyn is just the latest Republican incumbent to be targeted by President Trump for perceived disloyalty following Louisiana Senator Bill Cassidy, Kentucky Congressman Thomas Massey, and multiple Indiana state Republicans who all lost primaries to Trump-backed challengers. Cornyn's conservative colleague from Texas, Senator Ted Cruz, warning that the president's revenge tour could upend his own agenda for the remainder of his term. Take a listen.
3: Bill Cassidy, Tom Tillis, John Cornyn, Rand Paul. Those are four senators. We have a 53-47 majority. If you lose four senators, you're below 50 and you can't get anything done. That is going to be a complicating factor for the rest of the year. Like, those four senators, I don't envision suddenly anything becoming hunky-dory and they're being happy. Like, that dynamic for 2026, the rest of the year, we're going to have interesting challenges.
0: Now, we're also watching some key races on the Democratic side after redistricting scrambled Texas's congressional districts. Representatives Christian Menefee and Al Green, both incumbents, are facing off in a race that's become a bit of a proxy for the party's debate over generational change. Well, Congresswoman Julie Johnson is facing a challenge from former Representative Colin Allred. And the state's 35th district, which Democrats are hoping could be flippable, has gained attention after anti-Semitic comments made by Maureen Galindo, the candidate who won the most votes in March. House Democratic leaders have condemned her, but an outside group with some Republican ties is boosting her in an effort to make the district easier for Republicans to win in November. Joining me now from Austin is NBC's Ryan Chandler. Chief data analyst Steve Gornacki is at the big board. Also with us, Phil Prazan, the reporter and co-anchor of Lone Star Politics on our Dallas-Fort Worth affiliate. Let's start with Ryan Chandler. You're on the ground in Texas, Ryan. What are you hearing from voters? How much has President Trump's endorsement influenced this race?
4: Well, Ryan, the conventional wisdom among voters here in Austin and political observers across Texas is that this is Paxton's race to lose. He certainly comes into tonight in a stronger position, both because of that all-important Trump endorsement, which has proven very powerful in other national races across the country, but also because incumbents in Texas at all levels of the ballot have a terrible track record if you're forced into a runoff, because that already puts you in a position where in the first round, a minority of the constituents you have represented chose to send you back. So Paxton is feeling confident tonight, but Cornyn's team also feels that they still have a path to victory. They point to the early voting trends in areas across the state that they say are favorable for them. They tell us tonight that Ken Paxton needs to have a very big day with turnout in this runoff alone that could cross more than a million voters. High level, Ryan, we're focusing on this race and its national implications, both because it's a test of the power of Trump's endorsement, but also because it is a test of the identity of the Republican Party in the nation's largest Republican state. Who do they more side with? The more traditional legacy type candidate of Senator Cornyn, defined by another Texan of the Bush era, or the more conventional MAGA type Republican in Ken Paxton? That's the side that both of these candidates have been running to, both trying to impress upon voters that they are more loyal to President Trump. But certainly the president has made his choice of who he sees has been more loyal to him and his cause, Ryan.
0: Yeah, and then obviously the Democrats have a dog in this fight. They're waiting to see how this turns out. You're in Austin. That's a city that leans a bit more Democratic. How are Democrats hoping that this race ultimately plays out for their chances in November?
4: I've spoken with a lot of Democratic voters here in Central Austin today, and my first question for them is, who do you hope wins on the other side of the ticket that may give your rising star candidate in James Tallarico a better chance at victory? And they are pulling for Paxton tonight. I wouldn't be surprised if Tallarico's advisors try to get him to go vote in the Republican primary, because they see Paxton as the candidate they want to run against. They see him as weaker, with a long track record of legal and financial and personal scandals. Cornyn has never lost an election in Texas, and he would certainly be the harder candidate to run against. But national Democrats see, if it is Tallarico v. Paxton, this is the best chance that they've had in years to finally flip a Senate seat in Texas, Ryan.
0: Okay, Ryan Chandler on the ground for us in the Lone Star State. Ryan, thanks for that. Let's turn now to Steve at the big board. What are you watching for heading into tonight? Where does Cornyn need to do well to overcome the Trump endorsement?
5: Yeah, what's interesting, Ryan, I think, is what Cornyn needs is a repeat of what happened in March in the preliminary, because if you remember, he went into that as the underdog. The polls had him trailing Ken Paxton in the first round. And actually, let me remind you what happened in that preliminary. It was Cornyn who finished with the most votes. He finished ahead of Paxton, a third candidate there, Congressman Wesley Hunt, getting most of the rest of the vote. This is what the map looked like. So Cornyn basically needs this to sort of be the way the map ends up looking tonight, have that Hunt vote basically split between them. What are the ingredients in that? Well, where Cornyn really, I think, ran up the score was right here in Dallas County. This is one of the biggest ones in the state, one of his best margins. And then in the greater Austin area down here, Williamson County, Travis County, where the state capital is, he did very well. His best numbers, in fact, pretty much were there. Also Bell County, sort of up getting closer to Waco there. So he did very well in population centers in general, places where there was a little, you know, higher income, college degree concentration, things like that. And the other ingredient for Cornyn that I think surprised people in that preliminary is, look at the rest of the state. I mean, it's Texas. It's massive. It's 254 counties. But you see that darker shade of red, that's the Cornyn color. It isn't just in those population centers. It extends into central Texas, into west Texas, into the panhandle. He did better in rural parts of Texas, not all of it, but big swaths of rural, small-town Texas. He did better than expected. He didn't get buried. A lot of folks thought he'd get buried by Paxton in places like that, but he held his own, ran up big numbers in the population centers, and it was enough to finish first. Now, conversely, take a look at this. From Paxton's standpoint, obviously, a key tonight, actually, I think both of these candidates, I think a key tonight, one county, it would be right here, Harris County, where Houston is. Now, this is the largest in the state. 5 million people live here. It's bigger than a bunch of U.S. states. 10% of the vote is going to come out of Harris County. And I single this one out for two reasons. You see, it's Cornyn's shade of red. Let me zoom in on it. This is what it looked like in the preliminary. Cornyn edged out Paxton here. But see, it was a high number for Hunt. This is Hunt's district, his congressional district based in Harris County. Now, he, when Donald Trump got in last week and endorsed Paxton, Hunt also endorsed Paxton. Is that going to have any sway here in Harris County? Again, one out of every 10 votes statewide are probably coming out of here. Can Cornyn win this again? Or does a combined effect of Trump endorsing plus the local congressman Wesley Hunt endorsing Paxton allow Paxton to vault over Cornyn? A ton of votes here, super competitive in the preliminary. Cornyn probably needs to win it against Knight, I think, to have any chance. I think this one, show me Harris County, you might be showing me who's won this thing statewide.
0: Well, I think it could be fascinating, right, Steve, where that Wesley Hunt, where his vote ends up going. I mean, that's 13% of the race. It's basically make or break. Obviously, he's endorsed Paxton, but there's at least an argument to be made that Cornyn can collect at least a good percentage of that vote.
5: Well, yeah, I mean, you're going up against the combined weight of Hunt's own word and the president's word here. And Cornyn, I think, is certainly just hoping you hear it in those reports. He's hoping, I think, again, a repeat of the preliminary and that sense. He's hoping it kind of permeates there at Texas Republicans that this would be risky to nominate Paxton, that they see this as more than just a test of whether you like Trump or you want to be with Trump. They see this as something beyond that. They really buy into that electability argument there that, hey, this is the candidate Democrats are hoping gets put up. Do Republican voters say we don't want to do that? That's Cornyn's chance, that they're thinking about electability, that overrides the Trump consideration, that overrides the Wesley Hunt consideration, and that it allows him to retain and build on Cornyn what he did in the preliminary.
0: Yeah, that seems like a tall order for the incumbent senator tonight. All right, Steve is going to be tracking the big board all night. We appreciate that, Steve. All right, let's bring in Phil, who's also on the ground in Texas. Nobody knows the state and its politics better than Phil. Phil, I remember when we did our special back in March for the first primary, and you reminded us as the returns were coming in and we were already writing John Cornyn's obituary that there is literally no politician that has collected more votes in Texas than John Cornyn. Is there still a path for him to surprise everyone and beat back the president, beat back Wesley Hunt, beat back all these people who have said his career is over and still eke out a win here tonight?
6: So there is. Let me give you where we stand structurally after Monday through Friday of last week of early voting, and then some things that double click on that point that you just mentioned that are interesting and may indicate where John Cornyn may pull this out, or at least get it close here at the end. But we know 850,000 roughly Republican primary voters have already voted Monday through Friday during early vote. And according to that data, that favors Paxton. And we look at we know that because of the voter history of those voters. There are a lot of people who have voted in three, four, five Republican primaries in the past. So these are the dedicated, committed, and many times very partisan people that do favor Paxton. But let me give you some examples, as Steve talked about just moments ago. Travis County, where Austin is, Dallas County, where we are, the better the turnout is in those counties, the better it is for Cornyn. And right now, they're about 80% after early vote where they were back in March. So those are really high performing numbers for Cornyn in those counties. The same thing with Tarrant County and, interestingly, in Montgomery County down in the Houston suburbs, which is a Paxton powerhouse county. They underperformed in early voting. So, you know, Cornyn is the underdog here, but those are some data points to say, well, that's kind of interesting to watch as the turnout comes in throughout the day. And just generally speaking, the higher turnout there is, the better it is for John Cornyn. So if he has a big day today, maybe, that's a strong maybe, he can pull this out.
0: I know you must talk to a lot of Republicans there. And is it a little bit of like the boy who cried wolf in terms of the Democrats coming to get this seat? Because John Cornyn's biggest argument has been that Ken Paxton will hand this seat to Democrats. Is your sense that Republicans there would rather have their kind of Republican and they're willing to take that risk because they just do not believe Democrats can win? And is this year any different than past years?
6: Look, Texas is a Republican state until proven otherwise. And even if a Democrat wins a statewide race this year, that doesn't mean the state is blue. So just traditionally, the structure of politics is this is a Republican state. But even Governor Greg Abbott is telling donors in private conversations, according to the Texas bullpen, that this year is different for a number of reasons. And there are four bullet points that I'm watching in November. If Paxton gets the nomination, there's a fifth one, and those are the economy. Does it stay the same? Does it get worse? The presidential approval rating of President Donald Trump. Does it stay the same or get worse? Can the Republicans unify? That we do not know. Can the Democrats unify? That at the moment we do not know as well. But if Paxton is the nominee, is that fifth bullet point, is there too much baggage on their candidate on the top of the ticket with the, he's going through a divorce, with the legal troubles in the past, and with $100 million of John Cornyn spending money to try and tear Paxton down over these last few months? Those ideas about Ken Paxton could already be baked in and continue to be baked in November, where some of those moderate or John Cornyn Republican voters may risk it from their perspective with a James Tallarico at the top of the ticket or another candidate that's a Democrat. This isn't Phil saying this. This is Governor Greg Abbott in back room saying this.
0: Phil, that's why we bring you on. You've got the expertise that few can bring to the table. We appreciate it. Enjoy tonight. I'm sure to check in with you more as time goes on. But we're going to turn now to some other breaking news and two big setbacks in two states for Republicans and the nationwide redistricting wars. A federal court today blocking a GOP-drawn congressional map in Alabama that could have cost Democrats a seat and ordering the state to use a special master map that's already been in place. The three-judge panel ruling that the redrawn map intentionally discriminated based on race, saying, quote, the legislature well knew that a plan without an additional black opportunity district would dilute black Alabamans' opportunity to participate in the political process, and it intentionally enacted that very plan. Alabama's attorney general is already vowing to appeal, saying it's not a matter of whether we win this case, only when. In South Carolina, meanwhile, the Republican-controlled state Senate delivered a surprise rejection of President Trump's demands by voting against a measure to advance a new congressional map during a special session today. That map would have eliminated the state's only majority black district, which is represented by longtime Democratic Congressman Jim Clyburn. NBC News senior reporter Jane Timm is covering the ongoing redistricting battles being waged across the country, and she joins me now. These are two pretty big bombshells that we got today, Jane. Between Alabama and South Carolina, how big of a defeat was today for Republicans?
7: Well, I mean, it's a 1-2 seat defeat. It's two, as many as two Democratic, black Democrats who will keep their seats that Republican wanted to send some Republicans to the House. Of course, it's not the same. It's not the margin that they need, that Republicans have seen some pretty big gains from redistricting over the last month, thanks to that Supreme Court ruling on race and redistricting. But two seats can, as we know, decide the control of Congress. So it is the kind of thing that is could come down to the wire in November.
0: Let's talk about South Carolina first. Does this effectively end any effort to redistrict in the Palmetto State before this year's midterms?
7: It seems so. So early voting began today. And for Republicans in the state, that is sort of the final straw. We saw members stand up and say, look, I supported this map. I wanted to get it done, but not after people are going to the polls. Thousands of voters went to the polls today, we know already. And there were already absentee ballots out. And they said at this point, it's time to pull the plug and we can't redistrict. And they said, we understand people will be frustrated, but they've adjourned until June 10th, so it does not seem they're going to have time to do this.
0: Probably one person in particular to be very angry that resides at the White House. I mean, were we surprised by this vote? Did we expect that the South Carolina Republicans would fall in line?
7: Well, it's the White House was surprised by this. They said that, you know, nothing really changed about this bill. But it seems that early voting is what changed this. It was a surprise. And I think that what's most surprising about it is the fact that they did this after the Indiana Republicans were sort of exacted revenge on. Trump had promised to do this to Republicans in Indiana who refused to redistrict back in December and spent millions of dollars. His allies put millions of dollars into their primary battles and defeated at least five of them. So we know that they may pay a big price for this vote today, but they still took it.
0: Let's turn to Alabama now. And the attorney general, as we mentioned, already vowing to appeal today's ruling. But there is some precedent here because the Supreme Court already rejected the Virginia Democrats' request to reinstate their redrawn congressional maps that were approved by voters. How will the high court handle this?
7: You know, they're going to have to respond if Alabama files an emergency motion. And of course, they have said they're definitely going to appeal. And they'll have to decide sort of which map is going to go in, this 2023 map or the other one. What's important here is that this case wasn't just about the Voting Rights Act that was essentially gutted by that big Supreme Court ruling, Calais. This was also about the 14th Amendment, which is where the intentional discrimination claim was there. So if that is sort of what this federal court has said they're going to stick with, the top court may stand with it, but I'll leave the predictions to the pundits.
0: Okay. All right, Jane Timm, thanks for being on top of it. We appreciate it. Coming up, Iran accuses the U.S. of violating the ceasefire and threatens to retaliate after the Pentagon launched a fresh round of strikes it says were conducted out of self-defense. Plus, President Trump, who turns 80 next month, faces renewed questions about his health as he visits Walter Reed Hospital today for his third checkup in a little over a year. You're watching Meet the Press now.
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0: Welcome back. Iran is accusing the U.S. of violating the ceasefire between the two countries after the Pentagon carried out what it called self-defense strikes in southern Iran, the latest escalation threatening the fragile peace negotiations. As Secretary of State Marco Rubio said today, that a finalized deal with Iran could be just days away.
17: Like anything with something like this, it's going to take a couple days to settle on, even down to the disagreements over a word, sentence. So we'll have to work through that. If there's going to be a deal, we're going to have to work through that. But this is, it's either going to be a good deal or there isn't going to be one.
0: Separately, the regime in Iran is saying today it will start loosening restrictions on internet access in the country after a record-long 88-day nationwide blackout. As the Trump administration grapples with the latest developments in the war, President Trump spent part of the day at Walter Reed for a medical and dental checkup. It's his third checkup in a little more than a year. Joining me now, NBC News White House correspondent Monica Elba and NBC News senior national security correspondent Courtney Kuby. Monica, let's start with the president's visit to Walter Reed again today. This is the third visit of his second term. Do we know what prompted this visit?
10: We don't, Ryan, but they did make this public a couple of weeks ago that he was going to be heading to Walter Reed today, perhaps to avoid it looking like it was a sudden decision or something that was needed in the moment because of a possible medical issue. Instead, they let everybody know he was going to be going. And afterwards, the president said that this is basically a 6-month physical that he did today, which does beg the question, is he going to be going back in another 6 months? In past administrations, we typically saw presidents go maybe for their annual physical. So this maybe is something that is going to be a bit more regular. And as you mentioned, this is the third visit to Walter Reed, and he's had a couple of other dentist appointments while he's been down in Florida over the last couple of months as well. But the president says that everything went, quote, perfectly. We will see if we get an actual readout from his own doctor and from the White House. Typically, they do release that in the form of a memo about 24 hours or so within that range after the appointments today, where we sort of get a sense of the president's health, as there are mounting questions, as there would be for anybody of a man of his age in this role in the presidency. He is, of course, the oldest ever president to ever be inaugurated, and he turns 80 next month. Brian.
0: And let's talk about Iran now. Is the administration's posture today, where is it, I should say, when it comes to talks with Iran? Are we any closer to a deal, or did the latest U.S. strikes derail those negotiations?
10: Yeah, it's a bit unclear. And I know that we have said that time and time again over the course of the last 12 weeks or so throughout this conflict, because it's the president and the White House who are often the ones saying that this is going to wrap up very soon, that we are very, quote, close to a deal, only for that to sort of collapse in real time or for the administration to walk back from that position a little bit. So we saw the same thing over the last couple of days. And Secretary Rubio, who's traveling overseas, is trying to say that maybe in a couple of days, a sort of framework, not necessarily a final deal, but a framework that could be kind of the opening to these additional negotiations could be inked. But we didn't get any kind of an update or confirmation from the president on that end or the White House today. And I was in an event with Vice President Vance earlier today, Ryan, where I tried to put that question to him since he has been so involved in some of the behind the scenes and in-person negotiations, and he declined to answer any questions on Iran.
0: But there is a development, right? The president's going to host a cabinet meeting at Camp David tomorrow. What should we read into that?
10: Yeah, these cabinet meetings do happen pretty frequently. This will be the 11th such meeting. But what will be unusual is the venue, the fact that it's going to be at Camp David tomorrow. Now, this is something that the president mused about a couple of cabinet meetings ago, saying, oh, maybe we should host one in the future at Camp David. So it looks like that's what this is going to be. And then also, of course, the war against Iran is certainly top of the agenda. But it's unclear whether this is going to be a cabinet meeting that we're actually going to get to see. Typically, when they take place at the White House, the president invites the reporters in, and sometimes they go on for 2 or 3 hours. At Camp David, whenever there are events that the president is hosting, there aren't always cameras there. So we'll see if tomorrow we actually do get a glimpse at whatever they are discussing. But something that will look different is all the cabinet turnover that we've seen over the last couple of months, with the DHS secretary, the attorney general, the labor secretary all gone, and Tulsi Gabbard, who is the director of national intelligence, who just announced on Friday that she submitted her resignation. We expect her to be there tomorrow, though, because she doesn't formally leave her post for another few weeks. Ryan.
0: Okay, Monica Elba, live from the White House. Monica, thanks for that. Let's turn to Courtney now. So what more do we know about the U.S. strikes in Iran? What was targeted?
12: So one thing that might be confusing is how the military would characterize something as a self-defense strike, when in fact they weren't fired on before. We spoke with a couple of U.S. officials who explained that over the 24 hours or so before the U.S. carried out these strikes in southern Iran on Monday, in fact, they were watching Iran with these increasingly provocative behaviors. So in one case, they fired off some surface-to-air missiles as there were U.S. aircraft flying in the area. No aircraft were struck, and it doesn't even sound like they were close, but still that presents a threat. Iran was also launching off a number of drones. And then, of course, they were also launching these small fast boats, which we've all come to talk about quite a bit over the last several weeks. Well, the military determined that these were potential threats to the continued military presence there in just on the other side of the Strait of Hormuz. That's the continuing military blockade of Iranian ports. And so they decided to respond. The response was this targeting Iranian missile launch facilities or launch sites, really, not large facilities, and then going after some of these small boats. So that's how they characterize it as self-defense. But what's really important to point out here is it's not really clear that any of the Iranian provocative actions were actually an attack on the United States. They just represented a potential threat to them.
0: So let's talk about how Iran might respond. The Revolutionary Guard accused the U.S. of violating the ceasefire. They say that they will respond decisively. What are some of the things Iran could do here? And is there a concern that this could end up in a tit for tat that basically brings the ceasefire to an end?
12: I think that's the biggest concern for the Gulf allies in the region, too, because as Iran, what Iran has been doing most likely is they've been lashing out against some of the oil and gas infrastructure and energy infrastructure against some of the Gulf allies there in the region, specifically the ones who've been the most supportive of the United States historically and then even in the last several months. That's a huge concern because it's not really clear exactly how many of their air defensives have been expended throughout the course of this war. Some of them, like Kuwait, have taken a tremendous number of incoming ballistic missiles and drones. Jordan's the same thing. Saudi Arabia. So it could potentially present a real threat to some of these allies if Iran were to retaliate. Now, of course, the other option is Iran goes directly after the U.S. military. That would really represent the possibility for an escalatory scale here, because if, in fact, the U.S. were, if they were to strike a U.S. ship, a U.S. aircraft, you could see the U.S. respond.
0: Well, and you've done some reporting on Iran's potential capabilities. What have you learned? What are they capable of?
12: So we know that, they took a lot of hits to their conventional military throughout the course of the 37 or 38 days of that war, but they weren't taken completely out. We know that they still maintain some ballistic missiles, some of their drones. Their mines were largely taken out, the storage facilities, but they still have some of those as well. I think the biggest concern here is they maintain the launchers to launch all of these things. And it's not clear that their defense industrial base or their production capability was completely decimated either. So despite the fact, yeah, they took a lot of hits, they're not down and out.
0: And this despite the White House describing them as decimated.
12: Yeah, exactly. I mean, decimated is not a military term,
0: right?
12: You know? So the reality is they still have capabilities.
0: Okay. All right. Courtney, thank you for that. We appreciate it. Up next, we're going to dive deeper into the battle for Texas Senate, with President Trump testing his power over the party once again as he tries to oust Republican Senator John Cornyn in today's runoff. Our panel is next. You're watching Meet the Press Now.
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0: Thank you. Welcome back. Joining me now is our panel, Francesca Chambers, White House correspondent for USA Today, Democratic strategist Joel Payne, and Republican strategist Malik Abdul. Thank you guys all for being here. Any guesses what we're going to start with? The big story of the day happening in Texas. We have this big, big night for President Trump. He's been on a winning streak, Francesca, with these Republican primaries. How confident is his team feeling about the results tonight with Ken Paxton and John Cornyn?
20: I mean, you just have to look at the polling to see where things are at this point. I mean, Paxton has opened up a double-digit lead on Cornyn ever since the president has endorsed. And while this could certainly turn out a different way than those other races have, I mean, you look to someone like Tom Tillis, who decided not to even run for re-election because this is what he feared the outcome would be in his race, too. And so the president and his allies are feeling pretty darn confident, not just about today, but also about this general election against Tallarico, who the president has made these assaults on quite personal against him. He's known for doing that, and he's really zeroed in on Tallarico.
0: So, Malik, we know the president's his political operation feels confident about tonight. They're happy with what could be the potential result with Ken Paxton. But what about rank-and-file Republicans that want to hold on to the Senate majority? How do they feel about Ken Paxton?
21: Well, we feel a little defeated, and I'll add myself in that we feel a little defeated because, you know, it seems as if that Cornyn is, coasting towards a loss here. And Republicans, and you talk to Republicans on Capitol Hill, and there is a lot of frustration, and we've heard that over and over again, the frustration with Republicans, because in this case, and I remind people over and over again, Cornyn was a loyal ally to Donald Trump. Cornyn, he co-sponsored the SAVE Act. He's done a number of things being in support, but you have people who believe that he's just not one of us. And the big concern for Republicans, to be honest, is what happens after this. If Paxton ends up winning, can he honestly beat Tallarico? And Donald Trump, he was great in going after Mondani. But he's also going after Tallarico, and you saw he made that shift when it came to Tallarico. So I'm not necessarily convinced that the Republicans will be able to make a caricature of Tallarico because it didn't work with Mondani.
0: Yeah, so Joel, where do Democrats stand on this? I mean, at the very least, a Paxton win means Republicans are going to have to invest in Texas, which could help Democrats in other parts of the country,
22: yeah,
0: too.
22: Yeah,
0: for
22: sure. I'm a little disappointed because I thought the top story was going to be Democrats and Republicans.
0: Democrats are going to get orange, their blue orange.
22: The New York Knicks here.
0: Oh, it's for the Knicks, not for Texas.
22: I thought that's actually what I thought. To your question, though, about Texas. Uh-huh. You know, a thing that I think Republicans sometimes forget about Tallarico, one of the places where he overperformed in the primary against Jasmine Crockett, Latinos. Mm-hmm, mm-hmm. And that is the place of opportunity that I can tell you the Democrats on the ground in Texas and around the country see. That is the path for Tallarico to overcome, whether it was Cornyn or whether it is Cornyn or Paxton, it's with Latinos. And I don't know if there is anything that I have seen that shows Republicans peeling back some of that support that Democrats have started to earn and some of that trust in those relationships that they're building in a state like Texas. I still think it's a high hill for Tallarico or any Democrat to scale. I mean, look, even in a good year for Beto O'Rourke in 2018, it was still a R+2 state. Mm-hmm. That might just be the reality of Texas. But I think what Democrats are heartened by is that Donald Trump messing around in Republican primary politics is going to create another pickup opportunity where probably there really shouldn't be. Mm-hmm. That's money that Republicans should be spending in North Carolina, in Alaska, in Ohio, in Iowa. It's money that they're going to have to dump into Texas, which is notoriously very expensive.
0: Does that frustrate you, Malik, that money could be better spent in Maine or in North Carolina or maybe Alaska, which could be a competitive state?
21: Absolutely. And we've seen this before with the Republican Party. Remember what happened with Herschel Walker and Mike McCormick, who's now the senator now. I think he was the one running against Dr. Yep. Oz, and they ended up choosing Dr. Oz. This is a big concern. And for Donald Trump, this doesn't seem to be Donald Trump being concerned as the titular head of the Republican Party. It is Donald Trump governing by MAGA. And that is what the Paxton endorsement is all about. It's not about loyalty. It's not about support for Donald Trump. It is about MAGA. And this is what MAGA wanted, not the Republican Party.
20: So this money argument has been really interesting to me because while it's pretty tight between the NRSC and the DSCC and the NRCC and the D-Trip, you know, there's this huge gulf right now between the Republican National Committee and the Democratic National Committee right now. And so, you know, maybe Donald Trump and Republicans, you know, feel like they've got money to burn, that they can afford to use it on putting in candidates who they think are going to be more loyal to the President of the United States. The concerns that he've he's raised is that, you know, Cornyn wasn't doing enough for his agenda when it comes to the SAVE Act and other things. So, you know, if you're Donald Trump right now and you think you've got the money to burn,
0: I guess
20: saying why not?
0: If you can get someone that votes 100% of the time versus 95% of the time, it might be worth $100 million. I guess we're going to have to wait and see. But there, we talked about the politics here. But, Francesca, there's a governing issue that Donald Trump's going to have to contend with now because, and you heard Ted Cruz talk about it at the top of our show, you've got four or five Republican senators now that feel burned by the president deciding to go with or to basically knife incumbent Republicans. And all those guys, Tom Tillis, Bill Cassidy, you can throw Rand Paul in there because of what happened with Tom Massey in Kentucky. Now John Cornyn, they're all going to still be in the Senate until the end of the year. And there's a chance that Donald Trump and the Republican Party loses at least one chamber after this year. If they want to get big stuff done, they probably need to get it done before now and the end of the year. Isn't he making their lives a whole lot more difficult by intervening in these races?
20: I mean, if they can get it done between now and the end of the year, because as we've already seen with the flip on the war powers vote that took place in the Senate, as well as the fact that they went, as the fact that they went into recess without passing, you know, the big bill that they were trying to pass through reconciliation. He's already having difficulty because of these senators. So it's looking more and more like it could be until January before they get anything done. To your point, if Republicans lose the House of Representatives as well, that certainly would be a difficulty. At the same time, how much more were they really going to get done before November when we're in an election year? I mean, I think that's a big question as well, too.
0: Okay, Joel, let's talk about the issues the Democrats are facing in Texas, because you have a number of Democrat on Democrat races, in part because of the redistricting effort there. The one I want to focus on is with Congressman Al Green and Christian Menefee in Texas. And it seems as though that's become a generational divide. Al Green, of course, a fixture on Capitol Hill, been there a long time. Menefee is a freshman. They're forced to run against each other because of redistricting. What should we read about the outcome of this race and where the Democratic Party's headed?
22: Look, I definitely think it's fair to look at it through a generational prism. There's age, but there's also just approach. The CBC is under attack right now. I think one of the unintended consequences of that will also be a reconsideration of how these CBC members show up. The CBC actually is a pretty moderate block of Democratic members of Congress. I think actually to the chagrin sometimes of some Democrats. So I actually think when you have moments where you have Democrat on Democrat in a primary like this, and this won't be the only race that's like that around the country, and it won't be the only moment where Democrats are faced with that type of choice, I think you're actually going to see a real kind of choice point between the type of Democrat that wants to represent these areas and that these areas are looking for, and who the grassroots of the party really gets behind. Al Green is a fighter who's very well respected, but he's from a bygone generation, and I'm very curious to see how that will play out in Texas tonight.
0: Malik, it seems as though Democrats are a bit more willing to, at least their voter base, I'm not going to talk about the party establishment, but the voter base seems a bit more willing to buck the generational establishment picks and go with younger candidates. Is that something that Republicans need to start thinking about, at least?
21: You know, it's funny. We were talking of the show, like what happens in the party after Donald Trump. I don't think that you're going to have any mobilizing figure as long as Donald Trump is on the stage. And I've made the argument many times before is that MAGA needs a leader. That leader is Donald Trump. It is one and only. There is no alternative to Donald Trump. So I think that until we get beyond Trump, the generational divide won't even matter because it exists now with Donald Trump, and you still have someone like Cornyn who looks as if he's coasting towards a loss. So it's really not going to matter at all in the Republican Party until Donald Trump is off the stage.
0: And we were talking before, Francesca, about this governing issue and the kind of the damage that Trump could potentially be doing in these races. Is the White House cognizant of that? Are they worried about how the rest of the Republican Party is reading these moves?
20: I mean, they still control the House of Representatives. They still control the United States Senate. We're talking about Republicans bucking the president on a few things here. But ultimately, I mean, there are other issues at play, too. It's not just these endorsements when we're talking, for instance, about a fund for potential for J6ers.
0: Yeah. All right, guys, we're going to have to leave it there. Francesca, Joel, Malik, thank you all for being here. And we're going to turn now to another Senate race, this one in Nebraska, where Democrats are hoping that picking a Senate candidate who can't win in November will actually help them flip the seat in that red state. Democratic voters threw their support behind Cindy Burbank in the Senate primary primary earlier this month after she signaled she might drop out of the race if she won to pave the way for independent Dan Osborne to face Republican Pete Ricketts one-on-one in November. Now, Burbank won the Democratic nomination, but according to Nebraska Secretary of State, she actually can't withdraw until the election is certified next month. And Dan Osborne joins me now. Thank you so much for joining me, Dan. Let's talk about the state of the race. First, let's talk about Cindy Burbank, who is the Democratic nominee right now. Have you been in touch with her regarding when she will drop out of the race and clear a path for your candidacy?
1: No, I haven't. I just figure we're just going to keep going here. We're getting a lot of support. We're fundraising. We've raised over $4.5 million. We continue to show how viable this campaign is. We've done over 70 town halls. We're just going to keep getting out there, talking to farmers, ranchers, nurses, and teachers, and finding out what they want in a U.S. senator.
0: But do you have an opinion as to whether or not her staying in the race would help or hurt your campaign? And are you making a concerted effort to reach out to Democratic voters in Nebraska?
1: Yeah, I've thought about this every which way to Sunday. And, you know, right now I stay focused on especially, you know, the ag community where we're fifth in the country in soybean exports, third in corn, first in beef. And right now, agriculture has been getting slapped in the face quite a bit here in Nebraska with a wildfire that's burned over 1 million acres. And now their inputs are through the roof. We got to keep our farmers and ranchers profitable here. And but as far as what Democrats and Republicans and libertarians are doing in the state, I don't know. I'm just going out and meeting people where they're at.
0: Well, speaking of Democrats, Jane Klieb, who's the chair of the Nebraska Democratic Party, said in a statement back in March, she said the Nebraska Democratic Party made a deliberate, principled decision not to field a candidate in the U.S. Senate race because we believe Dan Osborne, that's you, a veteran, a mechanic, a Nebraskan, and an independent voice, represents the best opportunity to defeat Pete Ricketts and deliver real results for working families. And I don't want you to think that I'm obsessed with this topic, but I'm asking you a lot of pointed questions about this because Pete Ricketts, your opponent, is suggesting perhaps that you're just a Democrat in disguise and are not running as a true independent. The fact that you have these Democrats supporting you, the efforts or the lack of coordination you may have had with the Democratic campaign, what do you say to that true centrist voter in Nebraska that thinks that you're just running as a Democrat, only not without the moniker next to it?
1: Yeah, well, I've been a lifelong independent from the time I could vote. And ultimately, I just tell people, look, you know, Democrats have failed on a border. I think they failed a lot of agriculture and manufacturing with NAFTA. I think Obama failed bailing out the banks. I think both parties are guilty of cowtailing to corporate entities and the money interests and politics. I don't take corporate money. I don't want to be a part of the problem. I want to be a part of the solution. So this really goes back to what Abraham Lincoln said. It's government buying for the people. And, you know, I don't want to have a party boss when I get in there. I want to work for the people the way this was all intended 250 years ago.
0: And so how would that work if you got to Washington as an independent? Would you caucus with a particular party? How do you envision what your role would be in Washington? Because the role within the party is an important part of the legislative process when you get here.
1: Sure, that's exactly what it is. It's a process. You know, it's certainly not written in the Constitution of the United States. I want to challenge the system because the system needs to be challenged, because regardless of what administration has been in control and what the president's name is and who it's been, I feel like working people like families like mine have been getting left out. And, you know, so my whole goal here is to challenge the system. That needs to be challenged. And so, you know, I've said it once, I'll say it a million times. I'm not going to caucus with either party. I am going to, that'll probably lead you into your next question. How are you going to be effective? Well, I think really, you know, if I would have beaten Deb Fischer in 2024, the big, beautiful bill would have never have passed. I would have never have given the lion's share of tax cuts in Nebraska to the Ricketts family. So, you know, that's leverage. That's power. I certainly will use that to deliver for the people of Nebraska.
0: Okay, so let's talk about Deb Fischer. You lost to her by more than 5 points in 2024, but that was a bit of a surprise, given the fact that you had kind of come out of nowhere as a political neophyte. Things are a little bit different here in 2026. You're a known quantity now, but do you think that Pete Ricketts is a more vulnerable candidate, or do you think the political climate's different? How is this going to be different than your last run?
1: Well, I think Ricketts, people know him. He ran our state like a mob boss when he was governor for two terms. He would spend, especially against even his own party, he would spend hundreds of thousands of dollars in primaries to make sure people wouldn't work in the state anymore. And he's got no scruples. He tries to drag people down. He tries to ruin reputations. That's who he is. You know, I just ask people, look, are you better off since the Ricketts regime has been in power here in Nebraska? And the answer resoundingly is no. Is he more vulnerable? I don't think so. He's got, you know, he could write himself a $50 million check tomorrow. But you know what? Nebraska is not for sale. People are fed up with the status quo here, especially with prices at the grocery store and the gas pump and rent. And, you know, we're going to let our voices be heard in November.
0: And then my last question for you, sir, is that poll after poll after poll shows that most Americans are disenfranchised by both Republican and Democratic parties. More and more young people don't even identify with a political party. But yet we've yet to see a major candidate break through at the national level without a direct party affiliation outside of Bernie Sanders and Angus King, who caucus with the Democrats. Do you think your victory could open the door to more independent candidates like yourself actually running and then succeeding, and that an independent movement could actually be a political force in this country?
1: Yeah, I think that's definitely within the realm of possibilities, as long as they do it right, as long as they don't take corporate money and, you know, special interest money that hurts American ideals. I think if you can, if you're going to have an unapologetically worker platform, yeah, I think this model will work for certainly a lot of people. And, you know, if you want to support me against a billionaire, you can go to osborneforsenate.com. Appreciate it, all the help that I can get. But ultimately, you know, at the end of the day, anything's possible.
0: Okay. Dan Osborne, candidate for Senate in Nebraska. Thanks so much for joining us.
1: Thank you.
0: And still to come, the World Health Organization warns that the rapid spread of Ebola in Africa is outpacing relief efforts. We'll speak with a doctor who contracted and survived the disease and is warning that the situation could become catastrophic. You're watching Meet the Press now.
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26: Hi, I'm Kingston Bagpuse. Some people say Talk Sports is possessed by the Premier League, but that's just not cricket. We're also charmed by the Champions League, fanatical about the FA Cup, and rampantly rabid about rugby, Formula One,

0: Welcome back. Turning now to the deadly Ebola outbreak, which is spreading rapidly in East Africa. According to the World Health Organization, there are now more than 900 suspected cases and 220 suspected deaths associated with the outbreak that was declared 10 days ago. Now, to give you a sense of the speed of the spread, it took nearly 4 months to reach those numbers during the 2014-2016 outbreak in West Africa, which killed more than 11,000 people. Today, the head of the WHO said the epidemic is, quote, outpacing us. And the International Rescue Committee, an aid group that works in the region, is warning that this could become the deadliest Ebola breakout on record without urgent international action. Joining me now is Dr. Craig Spencer. He's an emergency doctor and a public health professor at Brown University. He's a survivor of Ebola. He contracted the disease while caring for patients in Guinea in 2014. Dr. Spencer, there are a few people who know as much about this disease as you, so we're very pleased that you're here to join us. How concerned are you by the number of cases that we're seeing, and do you agree with the IRC's assessment that this could become the deadliest outbreak on record?
1: I'm incredibly concerned. Let me tell you why. Just over 10 days ago, we didn't know about this outbreak. And in the span of just a few days, it became one of the biggest outbreaks ever. And I suspect the 1,000 or so cases that we are reporting now is probably just a fraction of the actual true cases on the ground. We don't have enough teams or epidemiologists or testing to be able to actually determine how many cases and how many deaths there are. And there are so many different chains of transmission that we haven't tied all together. So I don't even think we, quite frankly, have a decently clear view of what's happening yet. And I don't think that's going to get clear probably for another week or two.
0: Now, this Bundibugyo strain is different than the Zaire strain, which you contracted in West Africa 12 years ago. But just explain to us what it's like to have Ebola. What was your experience like with the disease?
1: It was the worst 19 days of my life. There's no other way to sugarcoat it. But that being said, I had the best case scenario of a worst case scenario in that I was treated in a high quality intensive care unit back in the U.S. And I keep thinking about the fact that hundreds or thousands of patients, not only in West Africa a decade ago, but in the coming weeks and months in Eastern Congo, are going to be treated in facilities that pale in comparison to what I was lucky enough to be treated in. And I think that really argues for exactly why we need to step up this response as quickly as possible. There are humanitarian organizations that are trying to flood into the area. It's going to be difficult. It's a tough place to work and get access to. But even if we have all the resources, all the money, all the humanitarians, all the coordination, it's going to be really hard to step up quick enough the level of care that we need to be able to provide to not only gain the trust of the community to show them we have something to offer, but to make a measurable dent in this outbreak.
0: I want to put up a quote from an opinion piece that you wrote for The New York Times where you say, quote, I know how destructive the disease can be and how unprepared we are for its return. Why is it that dealing with several past Ebola outbreaks, how is it that we're not prepared for this one?
1: We seemingly keep forgetting the lessons we've learned and unlearned multiple times before. A decade ago, we learned the value of smart investments, being prepared, what happens when we're flat-footed. We saw this over the past year with the amount of support that the U.S. primarily and other countries as well have pulled out of countries like Eastern Congo and the impact it's had on not only the detection, but our ability and swiftness to respond. And there are incredible human costs here. When we talk about this on the news here in the U.S. and in other countries, we look at the case numbers, we see pictures of people in treatment centers. It's hard for us to really grapple with the reality of what this looks like on the ground. But as providers, as people working in clinics right now without enough personal protective equipment or worried about their loved ones, their colleagues, their friends, this is a horrific and cruel disease. It is absolutely horrible, unlike anything any of us should ever have to experience. And all of that points to the importance of all of us doing whatever we can to marshal the resources necessary to make sure we can intervene in this outbreak as quickly and as forcefully as possible.
0: Now, administration officials have pushed back against the idea that there's any link between U.S. cuts to global health and the scale of this current outbreak. Instead, they've pushed the blame all off on the WHO for being too slow to sound the alarm. What do you make of that assessment?
1: I think it's embarrassing that an administration that pulled out of the WHO doesn't even know what the WHO's role apparently is, because that's not their role to detect this outbreak. It's to alert other countries.

0: Now, anyone saying that the U.S. pullout did not have an impact here has no idea what they're talking about and has no idea what it's like working on the ground in Eastern Congo. I can tell you 100% that without those resources and that support, it has left the administration flat-footed, but also Eastern Congo and the clinics and providers that are there right now that I'm talking to every day without the resources they need to promptly end this outbreak.
1: So we only have about 30 seconds left, but the State Department has said that they're going to fund 50 treatment centers. They're going to put $23 million towards containing the outbreak. Is that too little, too late, or will it help?
0: The State Department said that on Twitter, and then the Ugandan Ministry of Health had to correct them because the Ugandan Ministry of Health said, you did not talk with us, and we knew nothing about this. This is just a cover-up. This is to make it look like we're doing something. We need something more than a proxy for looking like we're doing something. We need to actually do something, and we need less lip service and more boots on the ground.
1: Okay. Dr. Craig Spencer, who survived Ebola and knows firsthand about that experience, we appreciate your expertise on this topic. Sir, thank you so much for joining us.
0: Thank you.
1: And we're going to be back tomorrow with more Meet the Press Now. But don't forget tonight to tune into Steve Kornacki breaking down the votes out of Texas in real time as they come in on the Kornacki Cam. That starts at 8 p.m. on NBCNews.com and on YouTube. If you can't get enough Kornacki, that's the place to go. There's more news ahead right now on NBC News Now.
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6: The murder happened in seconds.
7: One was coming straight for me and Jim with a gun leveled at us. I've never ran so fast in my life.
6: The truth took decades.
7: I said, you know what? Give me a lie detector test.
8: I never believed it for 1 minute, never.
6: Did someone have it all wrong? Were innocent men in prison for a murder they didn't commit? A 22-year mystery until Facebook helped old friends find each other and justice.
9: Could you ever imagine you would actually cause such a thing?
10: Not in a million years.
6: Together, they uncovered an almost unbelievable truth.
11: It all made sense. None of us knew what happened that night. This all made sense.
12: Somebody seen it. Somebody knew.
13: All right.
6: Now, they just had to get someone to believe them.
14: Oh, my God, we're losing. Oh, my God, we're winning. Oh, my God, we're losing.
12: We'll face whatever has to come.
15: This was it.
16: This was it for sure.
6: I'm Lester Holt, and this is Dateline. Here's Keith Morrison with Graduation Night.
17: In the suburbs outside Detroit, Michigan, in the summer of 2009, a divorced mother of three named Mary Evans was poking around in one of her favorite places, Facebook.
3: You can look up what everyone's up to. Where are they at today? Are they successful? Did they take the wrong path?
17: Dear Mary, no idea that a little innocent poking into her own past would dredge up a shocking truth long buried.
3: Oh, I was stunned. It was unbelievable.
17: And a nightmare's worth of terrors.
7: I could have been killed that day.
17: And would bring together an unlikely band of friends, old and new, in a fight to right a terrible wrong.
2: And then a miracle happened.
17: But no, in 2009, it was just an ordinary summer day. No sign of providence anywhere. Just Mary reminiscing about the old days and friends long since gone away and... Well, you know how it is. A person wonders. Not such an uncommon thing among people who grew up, as Mary did, in northeast Detroit.
3: When I moved in, it was actually a nice neighborhood. You could walk around the streets singing at 1 o'clock in the morning in the summer and never had to worry about anything.
7: Yeah.
3: And then...
7: It changed.
3: Oh, it definitely changed.
7: Yeah.
3: It started going really downhill.
17: But that particular summer day, Mary was in a mood to remember the good times, good friends. And on Facebook, there was something called the Northeast Detroit Alumni Group.
18: So what did you do in this group on Facebook?
3: What that was all about is being in touch with long-lost friends, people from the neighborhood.
17: Including a couple of brothers, old friends from the neighborhood, who she remembered with a twinge, did not turn out so well. Tommy and Ray Hires went to prison, in fact. For murder. Mary followed the case way back then in 1987, remembers just how she felt when they were found guilty.
3: I was shocked. You know, I was shocked to hear that. I thought, no way.
10: Doesn't sound like them to you?
3: No.
17: Anyway, there she was thinking about them again, fondly. So she wrote a line about missing them whenever she hears a certain song on the radio. And then she sighed and pushed the send button. And look out.
10: People might have trouble believing that such a simple thing as a posting on Facebook could make whole worlds change.
3: A lot of people ask, well, what was it? What did you do? What happened? I says, all I did was put one sentence.
10: Yeah.
3: Just one sentence.
17: So she did. And 500 miles away in the suburbs of Washington, D.C.
10: What were you doing on Facebook?
13: Just wasting time, like a lot of people do.
17: Kevin Zelenewski grew up in Detroit, too, but was now an international trade attorney in D.C. He and Mary didn't know each other, weren't even Facebook friends for that matter, but both belonged to that Northeast Detroit group, which is why that very same summer day in 2009, he just happened to see Mary's post about those boys in prison for murder.
13: That said something to the effect that Tommy and Raymond Hires are in prison for life. Every time I hear Miss You by the Stones, I think of those guys.
10: Did you know those two guys?
13: No, I didn't know them.
17: Which, by all rights, should have been the end of it. But something in that post tripped a wire deep in the crater of Kevin's memory. That name, Hires. He'd heard it before, he was sure of it, in connection with a murder case way back in the late 80s. And that memory lit up another one, clear as day. The indelible memory of a bizarre story a college roommate told him one night in 93 or so. He could hardly believe it then. But now when he saw Mary's post, no, couldn't be. Were those old stories somehow connected? Maybe Mary could tell him.
13: And I sent back to her, they wouldn't happen to be in prison for killing old man Bob. And she got back and said, yes, they are in prison for killing old man Bob.
17: Old man Bob was Robert Carey, well-known fence, loan shark, drug dealer, murdered at the back door of his East Detroit home in the summer of 1987. Kevin was already on the computer that day in 2009, so he pulled up the Michigan Department of Corrections website, saw pictures of Tommy and Ray Hires, confirmed they were in prison, doing life without parole for the murder of old man Bob. It was then it hit him, like a brick in the face. Something about those pictures was very, very wrong. Only one thing to do. Kevin picked up the phone and called that old college roommate, a man he hadn't seen for at least a decade. This man, John Helsher.
15: He said it was about old man Bob, and I just started freaking out, like, I'm not doing it. I'm not doing any of this.
10: How come?
15: I felt scared.
17: But if he was scared now, oh, just wait. Mary's little post and the connections it pulled up in Kevin's brain had just made John Helsher part of a team he wasn't sure he wanted to belong to. And the next move was his.
6: As a band of friends sets out on a journey to find justice, they first need to find out what really happened the night old man Bob was murdered.
14: Everybody assumes that the people running down the driveway shot him.
15: I said, you know what? Give me a lie detector test.
5: I got halfway through this and just went, oh my God.
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17: Something serendipitous was in the wind in Detroit as summer turned to fall in 2009. A woman's simple Facebook post about old friends now in prison for life was read by a Detroit native turned D.C. lawyer who got curious, looked up their pictures, and...
25: couldn't sleep really at the beginning, just thinking about it.
26: And wondering what you should do.
25: Yeah, wondering what to do about it.
17: What he did was call his old college roommate, John Helsher, the man who... way back in 1993, told him a story about the murder of old man Bob.
26: Tell me why you called John Helsher.
25: To see if he remembered telling me the story he told me back all those years about the night that old man Bob was killed.
26: And he did remember.
25: And he did. He remembered it exactly on the phone as he did when he first told me the story.
17: The story? That John Helsher had been there. When old man Bob was killed, had seen things, and never talked to police. And now? Once Kevin looked at the pictures of the Hires brothers, he understood, clear as day, that John's story could expose a terrible injustice, if it was ever revealed, that is. So Kevin stewed about it for a bit, talked to his wife, and took her advice.
25: We had no hesitation that, you know, we should do something with this. You know, you're a lawyer, you know what to do with it, and just go ahead and do it. You know, it's the right thing to do.
17: So he boarded a plane for Detroit on his own dime, and John faced down his fears, and both met with the lawyer who represented those imprisoned brothers.
27: We met at a restaurant in Grosse Pointe, and we talked to the lawyer, and he didn't seem like he believed me too much. And I said, you know what? Give me a lie detector test. I'll take the test, and then we'll go from there. If you don't believe me, let's do this right now.
26: Okay.
27: So a couple weeks later, we ended up taking a lie detector test. It was one of the toughest things I've had to do when you're strapped
26: That's
27: up.
26: That's weird, isn't it?
27: Oh, I was just sweating buckets.
17: And the polygrapher detected John Helsher was being truthful He passed with flying colors. And then, nothing. Neither Kevin nor John heard anything more from that lawyer.
27: Yeah, I just thought it got dropped. You know, kind of, you know, wishing, oh, good, it's not going to come back, that's it.
17: And that would have been the end of it, most likely, had it not been for her. Over on the other side of Detroit, though John and Kevin couldn't possibly have known it, was a private investigator who, truth be told, had just about given up on the case of the Hires brothers.
1: We weren't getting anywhere.
17: Private eye Julianne Cuneo had agreed to work the case for a fraction of her usual fee when the Hires family begged her to find evidence of the boys' innocence. She tended to agree with them. But in her long search, she had been unable to find anyone or any facts that could challenge the story about old man Bob's murder that was told at the trial, which was this.
1: Bob was home, and it was a Friday night. He's getting a lot of phone calls.
17: Uh-huh.
1: There's a guy sitting in the kitchen weighing out bags of weed. People are calling and saying, hey, I'm going to be over. Here's what I'm going to want. Mostly people come to the back door.
17: An eyewitness to it all was sitting in his car out on the street. We built this animation to illustrate what he later told the police.
1: About 9:30, an Omni or Horizon, light in color, pulled up out front of his house, and two guys got out and walked up the driveway to the back door, and he hears shots fired, and shortly thereafter, he sees some guys hoofing down the driveway. They get back in the Omni Horizon and drive off.
10: So this guy, the witness, says, must have been them.
1: Right. Everybody assumes that the people running down the driveway shot him. Yes.
17: The dealer, known as Old Man Bob, was dead of a single gunshot wound to the chest. Detectives looked high and low for that getaway car. No luck. So the cops canvassed the usual suspects, and bingo, a jailhouse informant named a possible shooter, neighborhood kid named Tommy Hires. And what do you know? Tommy knew Old Man Bob, owed him money, used drugs, even told friends he was going to visit Bob that night. They prepared a lineup. But when they showed the pictures to that eyewitness, he didn't pick out Tommy. He pointed to Tommy's brother, Ray. Told police he was positive, 100% sure, Ray was one of the young men running down the driveway and hopping in the car after the murder. So both brothers were arrested and tried and convicted. And sitting in the courtroom, the aunt who had loved them all their lives was devastated.
2: I can't even imagine why they got life without parole, even without parole.
17: This is Aunt Jan Hirth.
2: It was very hopeless. It was very hopeless.
10: Did you believe that they would have done that?
2: Never. I never believed it for one minute.
17: The family stuck by Tommy and Ray as the men watched their 20s and then their 30s come and go in state prison. And now, here they were in their mid-40s, still telling anybody and everybody, including us, that they did not kill Old Man Bob.
7: I just walked with the faith, and I was just like, this is not the end.
17: The brothers had turned down any and all plea deals, determined instead to clear their names. They joined every prison program, took every class they could to improve themselves.
8: We schooled ourselves. We always took any kind of programs they had to offer.
9: Both of you?
8: Yeah, absolutely. Worked every day and just held our heads up.
17: But to prove their innocence, they needed some solid new evidence. And by 2009, after 22 years, even their family had about given up on that.
10: Had you actually gotten to the stage where you thought, well, they'll be there for the rest of their lives, nothing we can do about it?
2: I did. To be honest, I did.
17: And so, too, did the private eye, Julianne Cuneo, stopped working the case, or tried to. But Tommy kept on calling.
1: I'd be like, you can't keep calling me. Then one day, I picked up the phone, and it was Tommy again, and I just didn't have anything to do. I said, fine. This was purely to get Tommy off my back. I thought I was going to do a couple things, and I'd be done again.
10: Yeah,
1: I could get Tommy out of my life.
17: So she picked up the phone, called Tommy's lawyer, who sent her a copy of the affidavit, the sworn story told by, guess who? That old college roommate of Kevin's. John Helsher, the one who claimed he was there at Old Man Bob's when the murder took place. And when the private eye read that,
1: I got halfway through this thing and just went, holy oh my God.
6: Coming up, a close encounter with killers.
27: I'm dead. That's the first thing that came to my head. He's going to shoot me.
6: But are they the same men serving life in prison for murder?
3: I tell people it's the miracle of Facebook.
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3: I tell people it's the miracle of Facebook. You know, without Facebook, it wouldn't have happened.
17: Detroit private eye Julianne Cuneo had been baffled for years about the mystery surrounding the murder of old man Bob, the murder that put Tommy and Ray Hires in prison for life. And then out of the blue, late 2010, just because some woman had a moment of nostalgia and posted a casual note on Facebook, an affidavit landed on Julianne's desk from a man she'd never heard of. John Helscher.
3: It had to be real. It had to be true.
16: It's like a piece of heaven falling down and
3: Right. Landing
16: in your lap.
3: Yeah.
17: John told Julianne what happened that awful night in the Detroit summer of 1987. It was party night, he said. John and his classmates had just graduated from Grosse Pointe North High School. back to the suburb where the captains of industry lived, several miles in tax brackets across the city line from Detroit. And after a few beers, the partiers decided to drive over and buy some marijuana from Old Man Bob.
27: You just call up, say you're coming by, go to the back door, there. And that's what we were going to do that night.
17: So John and four friends hopped in a car, which was, by the way, a white Plymouth Horizon, and drove over to make the buy. When they got there, they walked up the driveway to Bob's back door, just as that eyewitness later told the police. Except for one detail, and it was a big one. The eyewitness identified the Hires brothers as the young men he saw on the driveway. But, said John Helscher, it wasn't them. It was him. He and one of his Grosse Pointe buddies went up that driveway.
27: We made it to the back door, and as soon as we knocked on the door and he opened it, I heard commotion behind me, and we saw people jump over the fence coming towards us, and one with a gun leveled at us. And we saw all the other people running towards Bob, especially a guy with a shotgun. I just remembered, I'm dead. That's the first thing that came to my, you know, my head. He's going to shoot me. I froze. We froze. And all he said was, get the bleep out of here. And we turned so fast and ran back to the car. I've never ran so fast in my life. As we were running back, they had heard the gunshot. I said, get the hell out of here. And he screeched the tires and got out of there as quick as we could.
17: And after, the five returned to the graduation party.
27: I was still freaking out. We all were. And people were wondering, what's the matter with you? What happened? And then someone told them what happened. And part of the people, oh, I don't believe you. They didn't believe us.
17: But you were freaking out.
27: Oh, yeah. I could have been killed that day.
17: Came close.
27: I had a gun pointed right to my face.
17: Then when he went home, said John, he watched the news, read the paper, looked for news of the shooting, but didn't see anything. Never did find out what happened to Old Man Bob.
27: You know, I didn't hear nothing of it. I didn't know if I never saw him actually die.
17: Yeah.
27: So I didn't really know.
17: So he said he just tried to forget it. He joined the army, served in the Persian Gulf, moved on with his life, and never told a soul apart from his girlfriend. And then one night in 1993, 6 years after the incident, he told Kevin Zelenewski. And it was one telling detail in John's story that Kevin never forgot. Those people who jumped over the fence, they weren't white kids. They were black.
26: You had no idea that two men went to prison
27: for
26: this?
27: No, not till Kevin called me in 2009.
26: Did you even know the Hires brothers?
27: I had no clue who they were. Never seen them in my life.
26: Total strangers.
27: And I said, this isn't right. Because it involved, you know, a different race. It was not two white people.
17: That piece of information, more than 20 years after the murder, was what Tommy and Ray and their family had about lost hope they would ever find.
7: When I finally got the whole story, it was like, damn. Somebody seen it. Somebody knew.
0: This all made sense.
26: It was just a matter of mistaken identity.
0: Absolutely. It just proves everything we've said and believed in for the last 25 years.
17: John's story, which would have disappeared forever had it not been for Mary's Facebook post and Kevin's steel trap memory, now gave Aunt Jan and all those who loved and believed in Tommy and Ray new determination. The family brought in a whole new legal team with one goal: nail down the evidence, get the brothers out of prison. Attorneys Jan Knapp and Valerie Newman.
5: I thought this case should have never been charged. A mistake happened. A mistake happened, and it ended up with two men spending potentially the rest of their lives in prison.
17: Now, if only the team could find the other people who were in the car with John that night, and if they all told the same story, well, maybe then they'd have something.
6: Coming up, after more than two decades, the moment of truth.
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19: Private Eye Julianne Cuneo and the others, who joined her efforts for the Hires brothers, believed the newly discovered witness, John Helscher, was telling the truth. Now, if they could only find those four high school friends Helscher claimed were with him. We're with them the night when he and they took a trip to buy marijuana from a neighborhood drug dealer known as Old Man Bob back in 1987. A trip that ended in gunfire. First, bad news. Julianne discovered the driver of the car died. But his family confirmed he drove a white Plymouth Horizon. The same type of car an eyewitness had seen fleeing the scene.
20: And that was important to be able to make that connection.
3: Right, because the linchpin of all this is that these guys were in a white Omni Horizon. They're the same car, basically.
19: And then, one by one, they did find them. The kids, now 40-somethings, who'd been in the car and heard the very same things John Helscher told them. This man, John Korber, was riding in the front passenger seat, and he confirmed the story.
3: You can just see it dawn on his face. that two guys have been sitting in jail for nearly 25 years.
17: The woman, who was a high school senior, was dating one of the men in the car, confirmed she saw it too. Though getting her to talk was no easy task. But none was more reluctant than that young man who'd walked up the drive to the back door with John Helscher and then fled down again in terror when a shot was fired. Why wouldn't he talk about it?
1: Pretty much all of our witnesses grew up in fairly wealthy, well-to-do families, and it seemed to be an embarrassment that they had gone into East Detroit to buy marijuana.
17: For months, he'd only communicate through his sister and attorney. He refused to tell the investigators what he knew, seemed to go to great lengths to avoid their calls.
2: He wanted no part of it, which I still really can't understand, because it's, you know, it's not often that you get to be a hero.
17: Finally, what could the lawyers do? They subpoenaed him.
2: It had to be done. We had two innocent men in prison. There was no choice.
17: And finally, they all wound up right here, Detroit's Frank Murphy Hall of Justice, spring 2012. The lawyers appointed to represent the long-imprisoned brothers Tommy and Ray Hires had hoped to avoid this. They'd allowed themselves to think the Wayne County DA's office might see the new evidence about the night old man Bob was killed, see that a mistake was made, and rectify it. But
1: we had a prosecutor's office that was very uncooperative in the face of overwhelming evidence of innocence.
0: Did that surprise you?
1: No. It's an amazing ability to blind yourself to everything except what you want to look at.
9: All right.
17: Of course, that was a defense attorney's point of view. And so here they were in court to fight it out. Just getting this hearing took a year of their efforts, and persuading all those witnesses to testify about a moment in time so long ago was no less difficult. Knowing that, Tommy and Ray's family became a sort of cheering section in court.
0: We filled up the room, and we wanted to show everybody that we were there to back them up, and we just wanted to be there for them.
17: All crowded the courtroom of Judge Lawrence Tallon, who would decide if the new evidence merited a new trial.
10: All right, want to bring them out?
17: Finally, Tommy and Ray Hires filed into court. The brothers who from day one insisted they were innocent, whose family never stopped believing in them, looking like just what they were, survivors of a quarter century in prison.
8: It was pins and needles. I mean, it was our life. Because if he didn't believe what he was hearing,
7: we were going right back to the state penitentiary.
8: And there was never no more relief.
22: Yeah, this was it.
8: Mm-hmm. This was it for sure.
23: Good morning, Your Honor. Valerie Newman, State Appellate Defender Office.
1: When I got to the hearing, it was all-out warfare.
10: All right, you may call your first witness.
17: The defense began laying out the strange tale from the start, with Mary Evans and her 2009 Facebook post.
24: Ms. Evans, why have you come forward in this case?
25: You know, on the streets, I always heard that Hires didn't do it.
17: Next, the D.C. lawyer, who just happened to answer that post of Mary's.
24: Would you please state your name for the record?
28: Kevin Zelenewski.
17: On the stand, Kevin retold the story that John, the old roommate, told him way back in 1993.
28: He made a comment to the effect that, while you wouldn't believe what happened that night.
17: And so, said Kevin, he felt a duty to step in.
1: And why are you here today?
28: Two innocent people are in prison for life. I learned information that could help set them free. And I felt compelled to bring that information forward.
17: And then one by one, the witnesses, the now 40-somethings who told the court about that night outside old man Bob's house, where they'd gone to buy marijuana for their graduation party. And that it was their friends, not the Hires brothers, who came running down the driveway.
29: And how did they look when they got in the car?
30: Terrified.
29: Why are you coming forward?
30: 2 minutes is too long in prison, let alone 20-some years.
17: Even the reluctant witness, the one they had to subpoena to get to court, confirmed all of it, as did the man who threw the graduation party that night.
1: He was very forthcoming and said, sure, I remember that day. They pulled up. They were a wreck, and they told me what happened. And you just don't forget something like that.
17: And finally, the man whose comments to his roommate nearly two decades earlier kept the old story alive.
29: Defense calls John Hilscher.
26: What was it like, the process of testifying at this hearing.
4: You know, I've been to combat, I've jumped out of planes, and that was the toughest thing I had to do.
17: John Helscher, who was horrified he never found out for certain that old man Bob was murdered, told the story he'd never before publicly discussed, complete with what he heard and saw after walking up to old man Bob's back door.
4: I heard commotion coming from the alley behind Bob's house. I saw four African-American males hopping over the chain-link fence from the alley, and they were running towards the house.
29: Okay, then what happened next?
4: I saw a larger African-American male with what appeared to be a shotgun, and then I saw another African-American male with a handgun and told us to get out of there.
29: And what did you do then?
4: I proceeded to turn around and run as fast as I could.
29: Did you hear anything?
4: As I was turning to run, I did hear a gunshot.
29: Were you scared?
4: I'm still scared.
29: Have you ever been afraid like that after that?
4: When I was in combat.
29: Are you telling the truth?
4: Yes, ma'am.
29: And why are you here?
4: Because there's two innocent people that did not commit this crime.
17: But then it was Anna Quiro's turn. The Wayne County Assistant Prosecutor made it perfectly clear. She didn't believe all those new witnesses coming forward to tell the story, or what they said in their sworn statements, which she picked apart word by word.
4: No, ma'am, that's not correct.
29: Oh, it's not correct. So your affidavit is wrong?
17: The assistant prosecutor went methodically through the testimony of each witness and suggested, sometimes gently, sometimes not, that they were all lying, had concocted the whole story to help free Tommy and Ray Hires.
29: Aren't they friends with you on Facebook?
28: My understanding is that...
29: No, listen to my question. Aren't they friends with you on Facebook? Yes or no?
28: Well, I would say no.
17: But, said Tommy and Ray's attorneys, it was the assistant prosecutor who concocted a story.
1: The prosecution had nothing to contradict our theory, just absolutely nothing. And so when you have nothing, you concoct something. And so what they concocted was a grand conspiracy theory.
26: Did that surprise you?
2: It did. To have people who are unconnected to the defendants to come together in this huge conspiracy to cook something up doesn't make sense.
17: But in the end, it was up to the judge to decide if the new evidence was cooked up, as the prosecutor claimed, or compelling enough to give the Hires brothers their first shot at freedom in 25 years.
5: Coming up.
2: I'm thinking, oh my God, we're losing. Oh my God, we're winning. Oh my God, we're losing.
5: The judge rules. Will the Hires brothers get a second chance?
7: We'll fight and we'll face whatever has to come.
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0: By the summer of 2012, Tommy and Ray Hires have been fighting to clear their names for 25 years. And now, Judge Lawrence Tallon had heard all the new evidence. This was the moment.
1: This is the court's decision on the defendant's motion for relief from judgment.
0: But with all the history, the legalese, the new evidence, the witnesses.
1: The prosecution was meticulous in pointing out inconsistencies and differences between testimony and...
0: It took the judge 2 full hours to explain the basis for his decision. The reasons, he said, he had no choice but to rule a particular way.
2: Oh, my nerves were shaken.
0: As Tommy and Ray, their courtroom full of family and friends and attorneys, agonized. Some felt almost ill.
3: Just sitting through the ruling almost killed me. I'm thinking, oh my God, we're losing. Oh my God, we're losing. Oh my God, we're winning. Oh my God, we're losing.
0: Until the judge finally said the words.
1: This evidence meets all the requirements for this court to grant the requested relief by the defendant. All right.
2: A weight just fell off my shoulders. It was just, oh, finally, thank you, thank you.
4: And everybody was hugging, and it was just a joyous scene.
0: You would think, looking at this, that Tommy and Ray Hires had just been declared innocent of the murder of Old Man Barr. But that is not what happened. Not even 2 weeks later, when the judge decided to release the brothers on bond to await trial. And Tommy and Raymond Hires walked out of jail for the first time in more than 25 years.
5: Welcome home!
0: Well, it certainly felt like victory, looked like victory.
3: It was like someone had hit a grand slam at the ballpark.
5: Sweetie! Oh, my God! Oh, man! Hell yeah!
6: Here's my wonderful attorney. I'm telling you now. Hey, she is the mom.
0: But Tommy and Ray Hires were merely men on bail, awaiting trial for murder. A trial the prosecution gave every indication it was especially determined to win, and thus send these two men right back where they came from, state prison.
7: What's it like to be sitting here talking about what's happened to you?
8: You can't even put it into words, the feelings that go through you.
0: Which gave us a chance to talk to them as they prepared for their biggest fight yet, for exoneration and, they hoped, permanent freedom.
8: We'll fight and we'll face whatever has to come.
0: And here they told us their version of what happened the night Old Man Bob was killed.
9: We got involved in things we shouldn't have been involved in. Drugs.
8: That was the main thing.
0: And that night, June 26, 1987, the brothers did indeed go over to Bob's house. They said, saw the police were there, and assumed...
9: You know, we figured he was being raided.
8: That's exactly what we thought, that he was being raided. Never even stopped. There was so much police out there that we just kept going.
9: And never occurred to us that he was murdered.
8: Right.
0: A week later, they were under arrest.
8: Walked in there and never walked out.
0: They were 21 and 22 when they went in, but now they said they are not the same men as they were then, and that that is a good thing.
8: I'm not ashamed of being in prison because prison made them, that's who I am today. Prison made this man, my morals, my integrity.
7: I mean, in a way, a positive experience, and yet one you wouldn't wish on your worst enemy.
9: Right, exactly.
8: You still hold on to the light and, you know, you just push forward every day.
10: What's on the agenda today, guys?
0: After their release, they moved in with their Aunt Jan and wore electronic tethers to monitor their whereabouts, mandated by the court. They were like Rip Van Winkles, awakened to the real world, learning to use cell phones, getting their driver's licenses.
11: I'm waiting to get that all my life. First one I've ever had.
0: And getting up in the morning and going to work. Ray at an industrial heating and cooling company. Tommy had a maintenance at an apartment complex. And at the very same time, the Wayne County Prosecutor's Office was preparing its case against them to put them back into prison for life. Preparing it as we sat here talking. Though, as the brothers told us here, the DA has put an offer on the table. They can keep their freedom if they agree to one condition.
7: What plea are they offering?
8: Right, for us just to plead guilty and we'd get time served.
7: Would you?
8: No.
12: No.
8: We stood on our innocence and we screamed it to the top of our lungs for 25 years. And then for the people that got behind us and believed in us, for us to do that would just be like a slap in their face, and then it would just tear my integrity right out of my body. So we're innocent, and nothing's going to change that.
7: There will be people in the audience who will still believe you did it.
9: Sure. People, I mean, you know, you can't convince everybody.
7: You're kind of used to that now.
9: Sure.
8: But all we want to do is convince 12.
0: Those 12 would be the jurors sitting in judgment at their upcoming retrial for murder. Tommy and Ray Hires were going back to court to see if free men they would remain.
13: Coming up, a courtroom game of chicken. Who blinked first?
3: It was really disingenuous.
4: Disingenuous is such a polite word. What does it really mean?
3: It means they were saving face.
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6: Just a few days after our interview with the brothers, September 2013, everyone assembled in the courtroom. Assistant Prosecutor Reynolds had something to say.
7: Your Honor, at this time, based on consultation with Prosecutor Worthy, based on communications with the decedent's family, based on a recognition of what 26 years can do to the triability of a case, we would move to dismiss the case against the defendants at this point in time.
6: And that was it. Case dismissed. No new trial.
8: It's not often you get to give somebody their lives back. And that's what we did. We gave them their lives back. It was incredible. It was incredible.
6: But before they all left the courtroom, the prosecutor pointedly reserved the right to refile murder charges if new evidence ever surfaces.
9: Are you going to allow this to hang over your head for the rest of your life?
10: Absolutely not. I mean, you know, in the last year, we haven't allowed it to hang over our heads. We moved on. You know, we've moved on in life, and we're going to continue to do that.
6: But Wayne County Prosecutor Kim Worthy, who declined Dateline's request for an interview, took a parting shot at the brothers, issued a statement saying, quote, "Just as we did 26 years ago, we firmly believe in the evidence in this case. We have worked diligently to bring this case to trial. With the passage of time, it is an unfortunate reality that this case cannot be put back together, and we must dismiss it. Sadly, in this case, justice was not done." End quote. Really?
9: How are you doing?
6: Is that the people who freed Tommy and Ray?
8: It was really disingenuous. It was not right.
11: Disingenuous is such a polite word. What does it really mean?
8: It means they were saving face.
12: It puts a stain on them that they don't deserve. They already have the stain of 25 years in prison for a crime they didn't commit. And then you have the prosecutor's office saying, yeah, right, kind of like, we still think they're guilty.
6: In 2016, Michigan lawmakers passed the Wrongful Imprisonment Compensation Act, calling for the state to pay exonerated prisoners $50,000 for every year spent behind bars. The Heyer brothers sued the state for just over $1.2 million each. And in October 2019, the Michigan Attorney General's office settled the suit, agreeing to pay the full amount. Of course, in the days immediately following their release, nothing could compare to the chance to celebrate with the people who helped make it happen. Like Mary, whose Facebook post started everything.
11: Could you ever imagine you would actually cause such a thing?
13: No, not in a million years. It's hard to get my head around it, you know. It's just an awesome feeling.
11: Sure.
6: Kevin, who still shies away from taking credit.
14: I happen to be a lawyer. It doesn't really seem that extraordinary to me.
6: And John Helsher, who can finally put the past where it belongs, behind him.
15: It's like I told him, I said, I just wish I could have done something earlier. You wouldn't have had to sit there for so many years. And Tommy looked at me, gave me a hug, and he says, it's the way it was supposed to happen. It had to happen like this.
11: Yeah. They don't seem bitter at all.
15: Not when I met them. Just glad they're home and they're out and they're free.
6: Free men who know none of it would have happened without family and friends, that dream team of lawyers and investigators, and, of course, Facebook.
16: What would you like to say to those people who helped you along the way?
17: Thank you from the bottom of my heart for believing, understanding, and taking the time that most people don't do. It's like a dream come true for us. Because

0: Because it's what we always been hoping for.
1: Somebody to help us. That's why we just want to live and move forward. We know it's gone. It's the past.
0: Move on.
1: Better days.
2: So they profoundly wished. But even life regained from injustice is not always fair. In November 2021, Tommy Hires died of a heart attack. His brother Ray tried to go on, but could not face life without Tommy. And in April 2024, he took his own.
3: That's all for now. I'm Lester Holt. Thanks for joining us.
4: All of your new best friends, one of them's missing. A body was found in one of their apartments. How am I doing right now? If I had to put it into one word, numb would be the closest.
3: It was a mystery where nothing was as it seemed, except for the body.
5: It's so hard, you know. She was 23.
3: She was a dancer. He was a veteran. She'd been murdered.
6: There's a body in my son's apartment.
3: He'd disappeared.
7: Does your son know who it is?
6: He's not here.
3: Now police had two mysteries to solve.
8: Love triangle?
9: That's what we thought.
3: The obvious suspect, the missing man. The obvious problem, no one could find him.
10: This guy is potentially very dangerous.
3: But what was real and what was pretend?
10: This is as diabolical as any case I've ever seen.
3: Enter the actors.
4: They're trying to say I'm somebody that I'm not.
3: Was the killer really missing? Or was he hiding in plain sight?
11: I said, the son of a bitch is dirty.
3: Somebody knew the truth.
12: Don't. That can't be found.
3: And this father refused to give up until he knew it too.
11: Everything is based on me knowing the whole story.
3: I'm Lester Holt, and this is Dateline. Here's Josh Mankiewicz with Plot Twist.
13: Places, please. There's an empty theater, a script full of twists, a troupe of actors, and someone who set the stage for an unbelievable tragedy.
10: I'm buying it. I'm buying it hook, line, and sinker.
13: All of it so well done, it was hard to tell what was real and what was an illusion.
14: I just remember his performance being, it was very, very real.
13: This is a story of a man who seemed to be at the end of his rope.
4: It looked like he was having some sort of panic attack or heart attack.
13: But on this stage, at the final curtain, the darkness remained. Because this story wouldn't win any awards. This was all real life.
15: Julie is my first daughter. She was my Valentine baby.
13: For June and Masa Kibuishi, a Japanese couple who built their American dream here in Orange County, California, their third child came as a pleasant surprise.
15: Doctor kept telling me it was another boy. But, voila, she was born on Valentine's Day.
13: Two big brothers had preceded her.
16: First place, junior sons.
13: So naturally, it was Julie who became an all-star softball player as a young girl. But her passion was dance. She grew into a beautiful dancer and a remarkable young lady with the kindest of hearts.
15: And that can kind of sometimes frustrated me because, okay, you're too nice. But, you know, that's why she was.
13: And that is how she met Sam Hare, who, like Julie, was a student at Orange Coast College. Sam struggled a bit in school. Julie would help him out.
15: She told me about Sam. He's like a big teddy bear, and, you know, he's always nice to everybody, and that's why we get together at his place, you know, a lot of times.
13: Sam was a war veteran. He'd fought in Afghanistan and made it home to California after 3 years overseas. Sam lived across the street from the college at an apartment complex.
17: It's not a dorm, but I would call it a college dorm.
13: Sam's good friend Ruben often hung out there with Sam.
17: The poolside always had people, you know, drinking and having fun at the pool.
13: But despite his surroundings, Sam was focused.
4: He seemed more responsible. He seemed like he had like more of a plan on where he was going. He wasn't just kind of like cruising on his GI Bill and just having fun and getting drunk every day or anything.
13: Rachel Buffett and her fiancé lived near Sam.
4: He was really nice to everybody and liked to have fun and hang out with everybody.
13: And everyone liked to be around him, too. But there was something about Sam that very few people knew. He suffered from night terrors, a sort of psychic souvenir of the battlefield. Sam did share that with Reuben, who was also a war veteran.
17: He'll tell me that, you know, sometimes he feels like he'll be sleeping and he'll wake up in his sleep and he'll be in a foxhole. So he'll start screaming or looking for a weapon, and he'll wake up sweating and, you know, just very stressed, I guess. Yeah.
7: That's tough.
17: It is very tough.
13: But, said Reuben, Sam seemed to be coping. And then came May 21st, 2010. It was a Friday afternoon. Julie was going to hang out with her brother Taka that evening. He was getting married, and Julie was helping with the wedding plans.
15: And then after I was cooking in the kitchen, and she said, okay, bye, Mom, I'm leaving. And then she just went out the door.
13: Julie made it safely to her brother's home in Long Beach. They had dinner together. Taka asked Julie to be a bridesmaid at his wedding and gave her a tiara. But Julie couldn't stay long because, she told her brother, her friend Sam Hare needed her. He'd been texting her all afternoon, messages that seemed weirdly off-kilter. Can you come over tonight at midnight, alone, going out for a bit, very upset, need to talk. Then, please, no sex. I need to talk to someone. Julie texted back, LOL, ew, Sam, we're like bro and sis, no sex. And then Sam texted again, I'm hurting with some bad fam crap. I can't be alone, no sex. Please, I'm begging as a brother. Julie, as always, was ready to help. Yeah, that's fine, Sam, I'm here for you like family. She left her brother's home that Friday evening and headed for Sam's apartment.
7: Did you normally wait up for her?
15: I normally do. But the thing was that she was with her brother. And then happened to be the Saturday was my youngest daughter's senior prom. And then when I woke up and then when I didn't see her, I was like, okay.
13: By now it was Saturday morning. June texted Julie. No response. Then she called Julie. Still no answer. So June called her son Taka.
15: So when I called him, he was like, what?
13: Taka told his mom about Sam's texts.
15: I started to get this little, kind of my, you know, weird feeling that I started to feel like, okay, this is something's wrong.
13: By now, it had been almost 24 hours since she'd last seen Julie. June started to panic.
15: I probably called, like, 20 times for her cell phone. It's just kind of already that it won't go like connected or anything. It just went, no, I can't even leave the message. So I called the Irvine police. And then...
7: And what'd they say?
15: Oh, she's 23. Okay, well, she might be in drinking at the bar or like, you know, it's... Excuse me.
13: No, said June, not her daughter. Julie was always quick to respond to her texts or phone calls.
8: Remember the one
13: across town, about 20 miles away from the Kibuishis, Sam's parents, Steve and Raquel Hare, also worried because they couldn't get a hold of Sam.
8: I thought it was a little odd that when I called his phone, it went directly to the answering service on Saturday.
13: Steve decided to check on his son.
8: So, I drove down there, knocked on his door, no answer, and I had the key to his apartment. So I walked in there, and I looked in to turn on the light, and the living room looked fine. And I said, okay, Sam, nobody there.
13: And that's when he saw it.
8: I was, what the hell, what's going on here? I freaked out.
3: A father searching for his son finds something he never expected. When we return...
6: There's a body in my son's apartment.
9: There's a what?
6: A body. A dead body.
9: A dead body?
3: And no one can find Sam.
10: You think, okay, this guy is potentially very dangerous. He's out there on the street.
3: when Dateline continues.
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11: It had been a beautiful California day in Orange County. Now the sun was setting, and in every sense, darkness was taking over. Steve Hare, who had gone to look for his son Sam, didn't find him. But he did find something.
12: There's a body in my son's apartment.
13: There's a what?
12: A body. A dead body.
13: A dead body? Is it someone that you know, sir?
12: I have no idea who she is. I don't know what's going on.
13: Does your son know who it is?
12: He's not here. Jesus, honey.
13: Do you know where your son is?
12: No, I don't.
11: Costa Mesa Police Detective Ed Everett responded to the call.
14: Walk into the crime scene, and we have a 20-something-year-old female on the bed. And she's in a position that appears that she was sexually assaulted.
11: Police quickly identified the victim, Sam's tutor and friend, Julie Kibuishi. Before long, two detectives paid a visit to Julie's mom.
15: This one detective told me, okay, it's you, Mrs. Kibuishi, please, you need to, can you sit down? And then I know that he said, like, okay, your daughter

0: was found in his Sam her apartment, and then he said your daughter's body was found or something like that, and then I think I was screaming like, no, that's not my daughter, you know, it's not my daughter, it's just.
1: Julie had been shot twice in the head. Her pants were down to her knees, and someone had written on her sweatshirt the words, "All yours, F you." She was still wearing the tiara her brother had given her the night before.
0: And I was still in disbelief of, you know, it was not my daughter, it just can't be my daughter. I wanted to see, and they didn't allow me to see. I said I wasn't allowed to go.
1: June could barely absorb what she was hearing. Julie was dead, and the only logical suspect was her college friend, Sam.
0: She told me that he's taking the same class with her, and then he told me that he's like a big brother to me and to everybody in the class because he's a little older, and he came back from the Afghanistan.
2: This guy that she thought of as a big brother,
0: yeah.
2: Suddenly he's the suspect.
0: That was just bizarre, you know, but I still couldn't connect everything together.
1: What happened in Sam's apartment that night was horrific. Julie had gone there to help Sam, and now she was dead in his bedroom. And Sam was somewhere in the wind.
3: All of your new best friends that you hang out with every day, one of them's missing. A body was found in one of their apartments. This is something that, like, was affecting the whole atmosphere.
1: Detectives soon found out Sam was a war veteran, heard the stories of his night terrors. They also found Julie's phone in the apartment and saw Sam's text messages to her. Sam seemed plenty upset that evening. And when they searched his name in the law enforcement databases, they came up with a stunning result.
2: And he was arrested along with a lot of other people. A guy was killed with some sort of like gang thing.
4: It was a gang case. He was involved in a gang incident in, I believe it was Ventura County, and ultimately went to trial.
1: It happened in 2002. Sam, just 18 at the time, was accused of luring another young man to a parking lot, where the man was then attacked by more than a dozen others. While some of the attackers were convicted of murder and received life sentences, Sam Hare was found not guilty.
5: He was innocent, and it was proven that way. You know, he's innocent.
1: 4 years later, Sam joined the Army and put all that behind him, or so his father believed.
5: That's why when I found Julie, I knew Sam didn't do this. I knew Sam would never do something like that.
1: And Steve tried to tell detectives.
2: You said Sam couldn't do this, and police said, A, he's missing, mm-hmm. and B, he was a suspect in a murder case once.
5: Correct.
2: That doesn't buy you a lot of rhythm from law enforcement.
5: No, and I understood that. I'm not that naive. I absolutely understood that. That's why it was imperative to start looking immediately.
1: Steve called Sam's friend Reuben to see if he had talked to Sam, and Reuben told him a curious story. Reuben said he'd been trying to get a hold of Sam too, because Sam was a no-show at a beach party. Reuben called him multiple times, no answer. Until finally, someone picked up.
6: I said hello, and they said, hey bro. And I'm like, who's this? Sam never calls me bro. Right off the bat, I was like, who is this? The voice was not the same. The voice was not the same.
1: The voice on the phone said,
6: I'm busy right now. I'm having a lot of problems with family. And I'm like, what are you talking about? He's talking about me. So I called again, no answer.
1: Reuben didn't think that was Sam. But if not, who was it? And more importantly, where was Sam? News of Julie's murder was spreading and soon reached an old Army buddy of Sam's named Miles Foltz.
7: When I found out it was Julie, I definitely knew Sam had nothing to do with it because of the way Sam protects his friends and his family. And Julie was one of them.
1: Miles was stationed in Afghanistan with Sam. They fought together. Miles knew how Sam was toward anyone he considered a friend.
2: He wouldn't hurt her.
7: No, not in a million years. I thought it was something in his past that they were trying to do something to him and try to get him. And the reason why his body wasn't there is because he was off running away from these people.
1: Miles feared Sam was in danger. Maybe Sam's mom and dad, too.
7: I wanted to make sure nothing happened to Steve and Raquel, so I went to their house, and, you know, during the night I spent there, you know, with my gun by my side just to make sure. I slept on their couch by their door.
1: Detectives needed to find Sam, and fast, says Orange County Homicide Prosecutor Matt Murphy.
8: You've got a dead woman in his apartment. He's missing. And then you factor in Afghanistan, and you start thinking, okay, he's a trained killer after he'd been accused of this before. And you think, okay, this guy is potentially very dangerous. He's out there on the street.
1: Then came a break. Sam's ATM card was being used. $400 withdrawn, about 17 miles north of the crime scene. And security cameras captured the person who was waiting as the cash came out. It was the start of a whole new mystery.
9: Coming up.
4: We were pretty confident he was our guy.
9: But Sam's father was convinced he wasn't. And determined to prove it, he turns amateur detective.
5: So I said, okay, we've got movement here. Let me see.
9: When Dateline.
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1: Julie Kibuishi, her Valentine girl, was pursuing fashion design while living at home. It was a mother's dream.
0: I was planning a lot of stuff to do with her. So we're going to be the buddies to go shopping, or, you know, that's what I told Julie, and we're planning to do that. That was that right before it happened. It's so hard, you know. She was 23.
1: 23 years young, and her life taken from her in the most senseless way.
0: She loved to kind of design things, and so she really wanted to be a stylist.
1: Now that would never happen. Police were looking hard for Sam Hare. Detective Ed Everett.
4: He's on the run, and he's in the wind, and now it's our job to find him and see where he's at and ask him why.
2: Not a whole lot of question who the suspect was at this point.
4: No, we were pretty confident he was our guy.
1: Steve Hare was also eager to find Sam, but for an entirely different reason, to clear his son's name. So Steve began his own investigation.
2: Why did you feel the need to do your own police work?
5: I didn't look at it as police work. I looked at it as I wanted to find some answers. I wanted to find Sam, first of all. Where could Sam be? Is somebody helped? Is he running away? Did he come up with some foul play?
1: Steve called Sam again and again, but Sam's cell phone was going straight to voicemail.
5: I love you. Let me know what's going on. What's going on?
1: Then a big break and a puzzle. Steve and Sam had a joint bank account, so Steve pulled the bank records and found that Sam's bank card was used at an ATM in Long Beach. Then again, at a nearby pizza parlor.
5: So I said, okay, we got movement here. Let me see.
1: So Steve drove down to Long Beach to check out the bank.
5: So I hung around for about an hour to see maybe I'd see Sam or Sam's car, because Sam's car is also missing. Nothing happened there, so I went to the pizza place, hung around there for about an hour.
1: But there were no signs of Sam.
5: I took a 2-mile radius from Echo's Pizza, and I checked all the hotels, motels around there. I didn't see Sam's car.
1: Meanwhile, detectives did something Steve couldn't do. They got the images from the ATM security camera, capturing the person using Sam's bank card, expecting to see a picture of Sam Hare. Detectives were in for a shock, because whoever it was taking money out of Sam's account, it wasn't Sam. So who was it? Cops staked out the ATM, hoping the mystery man would return. They also went to the pizza parlor, where an employee told them he thought he knew the person who had bought the pizza, and the detectives got a possible address.
4: We're set up at that point on the house. We have surveillance teams behind the house, on each corner of the house. We're geared up. We got our raid vests on.
1: While surveillance teams hoped and waited, detectives questioned people in Sam's circle. Neighbors Rachel Buffett and her fiancé Dan Wozniak already knew about the body found in Sam's apartment.
3: We had discussed the idea of it maybe being an accident, but like I said earlier, Sam seemed like a pretty intelligent person. If it was an accident, he wouldn't have like taken off and like left his apartment and like tried to run.
1: Both Rachel and Dan told detectives the last time they saw Sam was Friday, the day before the murder. He was with a friend, they said, a man wearing a black hat, but they had no idea what his name was. It seemed to be a dead end. But then, back at the house the cops were staking out, a big break, a pizza delivery.
2: How many guys you have at that point?
4: Probably have 10 officers and a helicopter above, and then we had Long Beach Police Department helping us with perimeter positions behind the home in case someone fled the house. Guns out, ready to hit it like someone that committed a murder is inside.
2: And that someone is Sam Hare.
4: Yes.
1: Cops moved in, but Sam Hare wasn't there. Instead, they found him.
9: Coming up.
15: I open up my door to go outside to see what's going on. And that's when, freeze, get on the ground, put your hands behind your back.
9: What did this teenager have to do with a murder? Much more than he knew.
15: I trusted him, so I said, yeah.
9: When Dateline...
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2: It was early evening on Wednesday, May 26th. 2010. The streets in this nice neighborhood in Long Beach, California, were quiet. 17-year-old Wesley Freilich was hanging out with his friends. They had just finished eating a pizza ordered from the local pizza parlor when
15: I hear this helicopter circling, and mind you, I'm like not really a nosy kid, but I like, well, what's up? What's going on in my neighborhood? So peek outside, don't see anything.
2: So Wesley walked outside.
15: And I legitimately see a dude in the helicopter pointing at me, or pointing towards me. What the hell's going on? Like, all right, go inside. Yo, hey guys, there's this helicopter outside, and I think he's pointing towards me or something. Something's going on.
2: His friend made what seemed like a sensible suggestion.
15: Well, don't go outside then, stupid. Like, don't go out, like, there might be something going on. Don't go outside. So I was like, all right. We're all inside. Helicopter still circling. And I look out the window. Two squad cars pull up.
2: The scene was unreal, like something from a movie. Wesley did not yet realize he'd been cast as the villain.
15: Guys, something's going on. There's something's happening outside. Everyone goes to the window. I open up my door to go outside to see what's going on. And that's when, freeze, get on the ground. Put your hands behind your back.
1: cops arrested him, but according to Wesley, he had absolutely no clue why. Then police showed Wesley a photo.
15: And immediately when I saw myself at that ATM, I literally knew what had happened.
1: Detectives wanted answers. What was Wesley doing with that ATM card?
4: Initially, he kind of portrayed to us, don't know what you're talking about, I didn't do anything wrong. Once the gravity of the situation was explained to him, he had a change of demeanor.
1: The cops told Wesley his pizza delivery had landed him in the middle of a murder investigation and manhunt. They believed Wesley was hiding Sam Hare, possibly inside the house.
4: Once we told him it was involving a homicide, he immediately started crying.
15: Sitting in front of officers of the law, handcuffed, I'm obviously, literally, I'm sorry, I can't say this other G-rated, but my balls were inside of me. I was myself, and I was nervous as all hell.
1: It was what the cops were counting on. Wesley started talking, but what he said was not what police expected.
15: I didn't know Sam.
1: Wesley not only didn't know where Sam Hare was, he didn't even know who he was. But Wesley did have Sam's bank card.
15: All he said was, yeah, I think the name on the card was Samuel, but I can't remember.
1: As to why he had it, that was a very strange story, Wesley claimed. He got the card from someone who told him
15: that he worked for a bail bondsman agency and that he wanted me to withdraw money from an ATM for legal reasons that the gentleman skipped bail out of town and that they were required to withdraw the money. And so he was looking for a third party to withdraw the money.
1: Sound phony? Like a con game? Apparently not to Wesley. He said he knew the man who asked him to withdraw money, that he was a friend.
15: He showed me paperwork. It looked legit. Looks like federal police paperwork. So I assumed that he was good. He wasn't lying to me. And I trusted him. So I said, yeah, sure.
1: So Wesley said he took the ATM card and agreed to withdraw the maximum allowed amount each day, just as his friend had asked him to. His friend also said it was fine to order a couple of pizzas.
15: Your alarm's going off in your head, but you're hearing his voice on the phone telling you it's okay, it's legal. A teenager, I really, really trusted him.
1: Who was this friend? Wesley said it was someone he respected, an actor who taught him theater.
15: It was a good bond, an older dude that I looked up to, an older cat, and was like definitely someone I talked to about certain things in my life.
1: The actor's name? Dan Wozniak, Sam Hare's neighbor. What could he possibly have to do with any of this?
9: Coming up, busy acting. And just days away from getting married.
3: Definitely excited, but a lot of stress.
9: Dan was now also a potential witness in a murder investigation.
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9: When Dateline...
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0: Detectives on the hunt for their prime suspect, Sam Hare, traced his ATM card to a teenager named Wesley. Wesley said he got the card from someone he respected, actor and director Dan Wozniak. Now, police wanted to know, who was Dan Wozniak, really?
1: I turned to Dan on certain occasions for some advice.
0: Wesley described him as a mentor. So did Tessia Guajardo.
2: I looked up to him as, you know, my director and as a fellow actor.
0: Dan directed Tessia in her high school play. She says the students all loved him.
2: I've worked with many directors, and he's by far my favorite to work with. He was professional and knew what he was doing.
0: But it seemed that acting was what Dan Wozniak was built for.
2: He was incredible. And, you know, with all the one-on-one teaching he, you know, gave us as actors, it was right on.
0: Dan was prominent and very active in the local community theater world, said his fiancée, Rachel Buffett.
3: It's hard to fill the male roles in non-paid community theater. So he would get a lot of roles, do a lot of theater, much more than I ever did.
0: That's how Dan and Rachel met. They were cast in a play together.
4: Good guy? Handsome guy?
3: I think the best way to describe him is jovial. And although he didn't have awesome pitch or anything, he had a booming voice. So that right there is enough to get you cast in a lot of things when you're a guy.
0: Rachel, an actress herself, would also get the big roles. And side by side, they'd take on the stage. Tessia says they worked well together.
2: Dan is very big personality, and she was more, you know, okay, let's get this done. So I felt like they complimented each other in that way.
0: Dan and Rachel moved in together.
4: Were you in love?
3: I would say shortly after we moved in together, that's when I realized, oh yeah, I am in love with this person.
0: And it wasn't long before Dan proposed marriage to his leading lady. The night of Julie's murder, Dan and Rachel were performing together in another musical called Nine. You can see their chemistry in this video shot by the husband of one of the other cast members. Tessia, who went to see the play on closing night, said that Dan carried the show.
2: He was on an after show. Hi, we all were. We were excited for him. He did an amazing job, and he came out and greeted us and just laughing and hugging him.
0: And with their wedding in less than a week.
3: Definitely excited, but a lot of stress because I was doing everything myself.
4: He was that typical guy that wasn't interested in like the details of planning the wedding.
3: There was a couple things, you know, like, make sure we don't have only chicken marsala or, you know, like random stuff like that.
0: But just 2 days before Dan and Rachel's big day, young Wesley, now in handcuffs and facing serious felony charges, was pointing the finger at his one-time mentor. Remember, Dan and Rachel had already told police that the last time they saw Sam was on Friday, the day before Julie was murdered, and they hadn't seen him since. So, how and why would Dan have Sam's ATM card? Someone had to be lying. And if that were Dan, why? Sam's dad, Steve, got phone numbers from his son's friends of just about everyone they knew. And on that list was Dan Wozniak's number.
5: So I said, I'm going to call him in the morning, see, just double check.
0: And when Steve got him on the phone, Dan told him Sam was nervous when they saw each other on Friday.
5: So I said, what was he nervous about? He said, I don't know. He was talking about family problems and stuff like that. And boom, as soon as he said he was talking about family problems, I said, excuse my language, this son of a bitch is dirty. I'll never forget that. I said, this guy knows something. I don't know what he knows, but he's lying about Sam.
0: Authorities were developing their own theory about Dan. Prosecutor Matt Murphy.
6: Wozniak is the guy that's protecting Sam. Wozniak is the friend that's helping him get money out.
0: So police figured the best way to find Sam was to talk with Dan Wozniak.
7: Coming up, I'd have nothing to do with this because my life was in danger with my wife. I'm sorry.
8: Was someone threatening Dan? Who and why? When Dateline...
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0: It was a Wednesday evening in May 2010. Dan Wozniak was celebrating his upcoming marriage at his bachelor party. Often described as a man's last night of freedom, suddenly that became truer than ever before when police crashed the party.
18: Dan Wozniak was with a group of friends.
0: Detectives were following the murky trail of Sam Hare, a suspect in the murder of Julie Kibuishi. She was a beautiful and talented 23-year-old with dreams of becoming a fashion stylist.
4: Did you think you were going to find Sam Hare in that restaurant?
18: I was hoping we would. I was hoping he'd be with Daniel.
4: Celebrating Dan's upcoming wedding.
18: Yes.
4: Not that lucky.
18: No.
0: But they hauled Dan in anyway.
18: Immediately when he saw me, he turned pale. You could see the blood just draining from his face.
0: The plan was to make Dan talk, and fast. So they hit him with a heavy charge, accessory to Julie's murder after the fact. And Dan, now back at the station, rolled over like a trained seal. Ed Everett monitored Dan's interview with Detectives Mike Delgadillo and Mike Cohen as Dan readily admitted to a crime.
18: He's alleging that he and Sam came up with this conspiracy to commit fraud and use this Wesley kid to implement it.
0: Dan said Sam gave him his ATM card and PIN. The plan was to have Wesley withdraw money, and then Sam would report the card stolen, so the bank would have to reimburse him. But Dan said before they had a chance to make any real money, something went wrong.
7: I got a knock on my door. I want to say it was about 8:30 in the morning.
19: Yeah.
7: Opened the door. It was Sam.
19: All
7: right. I'm like, hey, man, what's going on? Everything good? He's like, not good. We're in trouble. I'm like, what do you mean we're in trouble? What happened? He's like, I can't talk about it here. We need to get the f*** out of here.
0: They rushed out of the apartment, Dan said. And as they drove, Sam dropped a bombshell.
7: It's like, there's a dead body in my apartment.
0: Dan said Sam told him everything.
7: He's like, okay, basically, as soon as you left me, I started doing some drugs and drinking heavily because I was very depressed about my family.
0: According to Dan, Sam started looking at photos of his friend Julie and became upset. Then, when Julie came over,
7: I said, what did you do? He's like, I got a gun. He asked for sex. He was pretty f***ed up. He said no, and then he just shot her twice in the head.
0: Dan said that at first he couldn't believe it.
7: I'm really like, you're totally with me right now. Like, Julie's like a friend. Why the f*** would you do this? He's like, because I was not in my right frame of mind.
0: And then, Dan said, Sam threatened him.
7: He's like, you rap me out, I'm going to f*** kill you. And better yet, I'm going to start with your wife.
0: Dan said an angry and frightening Sam needed help withdrawing all the money in his bank account to finance his escape. In return, Sam said he would slide Dan a few $1,000s to help with his wedding. And Dan felt he had no choice.
7: And then I said, after 30 days, I'll have you all your full money or whatever, and then you're going to get the out of my life.
0: Then Dan told detectives he dropped Sam at a shopping center parking lot in Long Beach. And Dan said that was the last time he saw Sam. He later ditched Sam's car.

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4: Pay close attention.
5: You're being up front with us. You're being honest. You had nothing to do with anything. There should be no reason why we should find your DNA anywhere in certain areas and stuff like that. That's what we do.
6: Now, I was in Sam's apartment Friday afternoon.
5: Okay.
6: And I know I did use the bathroom.
5: You did use the bathroom?
6: I used the bathroom, and I went... I'm not sure if I went out on the patio or not. Most of the time I do, but that day I don't know if I did.
5: Okay.
4: Dan seemed worried they might find his DNA in Sam's apartment. Detectives wanted to know why. And the tone of the interview changed.
5: I think you know a little more about this thing than you're divulging to us.
6: No, I don't.
5: I think there's a whole lot more.
6: There may be, but please question me about any gaps that I want to fill. Absolutely.
5: As far as your participation in this thing.
6: As far as my participation?
5: Yeah.
6: Okay.
5: Talk to me.
6: I am, officer.
5: Huh?
6: Yes, I helped him get away. Yes, I knew that he had killed someone, and yes, I knew that I helped
5: stop
6: him.
5: Stop right there.
4: They circled back to the DNA.
5: We got your DNA?
6: Yes.
5: Okay. Where's that DNA going to be show up?
6: In Sam's car.
5: What about Aunt Julie?
6: No, it wouldn't be Aunt Julie.
5: You sure about that?
6: Yes, I'm positive about that.
5: Did you see Julie dead in the apartment?
6: No, I did not. No.
5: You better think about that. I'm going to give you time to think about it.
6: I did not see Julie dead in the apartment. I didn't.
5: Were you there when she was shot?
6: No, I was not.
5: You sure about that?
6: You're really scaring me right now.
5: I'm not trying to scare you.
4: But Dan did seem scared and angry. He insisted he only helped Sam after the murder, and then only under duress.
6: No, I have nothing to do with this because my life was in danger with my wife. I'm sorry.
5: How was your life in danger?
6: He threatened it.
5: We're going to give you time to think, all right? Listen to me.
6: Yes, sir.
5: All right, stand up. We're going to go back in there.
4: Detectives were frustrated, but...
7: We were still hoping to find Sam, and thought he was going to lead us to Sam.
8: It sounds like you thought Dan was telling you the truth about everything except where Sam was.
7: We were taking him at his word because he was involving himself and incriminating himself as an accessory in this homicide.
8: He wasn't telling you, I don't know anything about it.
7: Right.
8: He was just saying, yeah, I helped him, but I helped him after the fact, and I don't know where he is.
7: Right. But the longer he went on, the less believable his story was.
4: And they now also strongly believed that not only was Dan covering for Sam, but Dan was also perhaps involved somehow in Julie's murder. So they tried again.
5: Good, have a seat.
4: They brought Dan back to the interview room for one more crack at him.
5: I want to talk about what happened to Sam.
4: But Dan didn't waver.
6: I don't know what happened to Sam. I dropped him off. I'm waiting for his phone call. That is it.
4: And then a reality check.
9: You're arrested for murder, okay? Accessory to murder. That's what you're being arrested for. You don't want to talk to us? Tell us anymore? That's
6: okay,
9: it. We're done.
6: Hold on.
9: We're done.
6: Whoa.
9: Okay. We're done. Unless you want to talk to us, we're done.
6: I'll talk. Whatever.
9: No, not whatever. We want to hear.
6: Yes, I will talk. I'm awake. I'm listening. I'm active. Yes.
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13: This was a long day's journey into night and back into day. Detectives had been awake for more than 50 hours, and they were exhausted. But they couldn't give up on Dan Wozniak.
14: After a break, they brought Dan back into the interrogation room and told him he was under arrest for accessory to murder. Dan tried negotiating.
15: I will talk to you about anything if it gets me to my wedding on Friday. That's what I will promise. Anything you want.
16: What do you want to tell us? We're not throwing... What do you want to tell me?
15: I'll tell you anything you want to know. What do you...
16: What do you tell me?

0: prisoner.
1: That's to say, I don't. Yes, I helped Sam get away. Yes, I did not know what he was planning until then. Yes, I lied to you guys earlier. Yes, I did stuff that I'm not proud of. That's it. I'm a better guy than this. I'm sorry that I took money. I'm sorry that I cheated the system. I'm sorry.
2: But Ed Everett and the other detectives still thought Dan knew more than he was saying.
3: Dan, you got the answers. You can help us.
4: I don't know what else you want me to say. I don't know.
3: Tell us.
4: I don't know.
3: Tell us the truth. You're not that good of an actor. You can prompt and do your stuff. This is your chance to clear the air.
2: They kept pressing.
5: Where is Sam?
1: Not without a bargain that I'm out Friday.
5: We're not in a position to bargain.
1: Okay, then.
2: Deadlock. Until.
1: Okay, fine. You know what? He didn't come down. He came down and said, help me. I went upstairs, and yes, I saw body. Is that what you want to hear?
5: No. We want to hear the truth.
1: That is the truth.
5: Okay, then tell us what happened. How did that play out? And what did you do when you got up there?
2: Detectives reached into their toolkit. They'd just taken a DNA swab from Dan. They didn't have results, but decided to bluff.
5: How'd your DNA get on her?
1: Because that was right over the body.
5: What's that?
1: Because that was right over the body.
5: Okay. So how'd your DNA get on her?
1: That I don't know.
5: DNA doesn't just fall off.
1: I don't know. I didn't touch her. I didn't do anything.
2: And then, something out of the blue.
5: What'd you see?
1: Saw two gunshots in her head. And I saw her pants, like, ripped and cut. And I saw, like, you written on the back of the shirt.
2: Was the seasoned actor suddenly forgetting his lines?
5: Where were the two bullet wounds?
1: I don't know. Sam said he shot her twice.
5: Okay.
1: And but you I just, saw, I you saw, just, I didn't see.
5: You just told us you saw two bullet wounds. You were standing
1: no,
5: over.
1: No. Okay.
5: Whoa,
1: okay.
5: Stop.
1: Okay.
5: How did your DNA get on? I was standing over the body. I saw two bullet wounds to her head.
6: Exactly what you said, Dan.
5: You can't even keep your lies straight.
1: Listen, he said he shot her twice. I went in.
5: I saw two bullet holes to the head.
1: That's not what I meant. I apologize.
2: Dan was getting tangled up in his story. First he'd said he only helped Sam after the fact. Then he admitted he'd seen Julie's body. He also contradicted himself, first saying Sam told him about the bullet wounds, then saying he, Dan, had seen them. With every slip, Dan seemed to put himself closer to the actual murder.
7: Dan says he could see two gunshot wounds.
8: Yep.
7: Meaning he was there when she got killed.
8: Yep, that's when the light bulb went off.
2: But Dan still insisted he had nothing to do with Julie's murder. But now he admitted he did help Sam clean up the scene.
1: Went to his apartment. That's when I saw Julie. And I freaked out, looked over, and I said, okay, well, what do I need to do? So we found the two shell casings. Sam picked them up. I'm like, take the shell casings. If I don't find those.
2: Detectives wanted details.
5: So why was he write the message?
1: I don't know. He said he was just seriously messed up and had about 3 or 4 pills.
5: How about her pants?
1: Her pants were, it looked to be like cut. And so he said he used scissors to cut them as best he remembered. He was blacking out a lot. He didn't remember everything that he had been doing.
2: This statement seemed to match the facts. Julie's autopsy showed she had not been sexually assaulted. The scene had been staged to make it look that way. Detectives felt Dan was finally starting to cooperate.
5: You're a good guy. You're a good guy. 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
9: You want to do the right thing. I know you do.
6: All you gotta do is point us over to Sam and let's close this chapter and it's done. 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
1: Where's my phone?
10: What's Sam gonna do?
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2: if he was waiting for a call from Sam Hare. It never came. But Dan, from the police station, did call his bride-to-be Rachel. 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
0: No, don't, that can't be found.
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2: Rachel Buffett and Dan Wozniak, two talented actors who had co-starred in plays, then fallen in love, and in less than 24 hours were supposed to walk down the aisle. Instead, Dan was sitting in jail, charged as an accessory in the murder of Julie Kibuishi, and Rachel was left to break the news to family, friends, and invited guests.
11: I go to my friends and knock on the door. And then at that point, just start bawling. That's when I finally broke.
2: With a friend at her side, Rachel went to her parents' home to tell them what was going on.
11: And my mom's She's lost it. She can't speak. She's bawling.
2: It was a mess, and not only because of the canceled wedding. Rachel's older brother, Noah, was also under suspicion.
7: You think Noah knows where Sam is?
8: Yes.
2: Noah was driving Dan around in Noah's smart car hours before Dan's arrest, and so detectives brought in Noah for questioning.
7: That's got to be a brutal conversation to have with your parents.
11: And my mom's already breaking down and hyperventilating just by me saying, we need to cancel the wedding, and Dan and Noah are in jail.
7: What finally happened with your brother?
11: Noah says that they questioned him for a while, and then the main detective said, all right, get this guy out of here. He doesn't know anything.
2: Turns out he really didn't. Noah was released and never charged. Meanwhile, Rachel notified Dan's parents and describes a reaction she did not expect.
11: It was just his dad that was home. His mom was at work. So I explained what's going on to him, and he just has the opposite reaction. He's just completely so mellow, and like he didn't even hear me. I remember one of the phrases he used was something like, well, he was a really good son, you know, he was a good kid. Just like, did you just hear what I said?
2: As she and a friend were leaving, Rachel says she had another strange encounter.
11: Dan's brother and his girlfriend pull up and kind of wave us down. And so I get out and I walk up to the car window and tell him, you know, Dan's been arrested, yada, yada, yada. And he freaks out and has this, like, look of fear in his eye.
2: A short time later, her phone rang. It was Dan calling from his jail cell. The call recorded by police.
20: What did you do?
21: I helped Sam cover some stuff up and helped him get some drugs. That's it. I didn't murder anybody.
20: Babe, why on earth would you try and cover for him?
21: Because we needed the money.
20: No, we never need money. We need to be good people and just have each other.
21: I'm sorry.
2: Rachel revealed she had new information for detectives.
20: My mom's working on canceling all the wedding plans now, and I just talked to Tim, and I need to make a phone call to the detective now.
21: Why?
20: Because Tim's involved.
21: Because of what?
20: Or I need to call the detective first because I need to call him and let him know before they catch me on this recording device because it looks like I'm not trying to tell him right away. Tim says he has evidence with him or he knew where it was or something.
2: With that information, Dan Wozniak's mood suddenly changed.
21: Then I'm doomed.
20: What?
21: Tim said that?
20: Yeah, do you know that Tim had some evidence?
21: Yeah. Oh, God. Oh, God. Oh, God.
2: It's the voice of a man in a trap.
20: Well, this is ridiculous, and I have to go tell the detective the truth.
21: Baby, Tim did speak up.
20: Only to me so far, and it was in passing. I said, I'm going to the police station right now. Danny's been arrested, and he starts freaking out, and he was really frantic, and he said something, and something slipped, but he had evidence.
21: No, don't, that can't be found.
2: Dan sounded desperate.
20: No, babe, I'm going to do it.
21: Listen to me. No.
20: What?
21: Trust me, please.
2: Dan begged Rachel to come back to the police station. He said he was about to do something that was going to change everything, and he wanted Rachel to be there for it.
21: I have to tell the truth on what I did. And I think you now know what it is. And it's bad. Imagine the worst, and that's what I did.
10: Coming up, Dan, alone in the spotlight.
8: 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The immediate reaction was, did I just hear what I think I heard?
10: When Dateline...
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0: The plotline was as complex as anything on stage or screen. A young woman brutally murdered. Her apparent killer vanished in thin air. And at the center of it all, the actor, the director, Dan Wozniak, in custody in Orange County, California.
1: The process of going back and forth with Dan is pretty long and laborious.
2: Yeah, it was frustrating.
0: Particularly frustrating because Everett and the other detectives were beginning to believe that everything Dan Wozniak had been telling them was all just a grand, elaborate performance. But they still didn't know what the real story was. And then the actor himself suddenly seemed to drop character. Dan wanted to speak with the detectives again.
1: What do you think's coming this time?
2: I think he's going to give us more BS and he's going to add or change the story. But
1: he's not going to give you the truth?
2: No.
1: What's Wozniak's demeanor at this point?
2: He's just kind of beyond himself as we bring him into the interview room. You know, at some point he sits down and starts pulling at his hair.
3: You said you wanted to talk to me. What's going on?
4: I'm crazy and I did it.
3: You did what?
4: I killed Julia and I killed Sam.
3: Okay. All right.
4: I killed them both.
3: All right.
1: You didn't see that coming.
2: No.
0: Dan Wozniak dropped a bombshell on detectives. Sam Hare was not a murderer on the run. He was already dead. And he, Daniel Wozniak, was the killer of both Sam and Julie.
1: So when he blurts that out, what's your reaction?
2: The immediate reaction was, did I just hear what I think I heard?
0: Even for seasoned detectives, the story Dan Wozniak told was almost beyond imagining. Dan said he went after Sam first. They drove together to a theater, a place where Dan had once taken the stage. Dan had told Sam he needed help moving some heavy items down from the attic.
4: I said you need to bend down and help me lift this thing up. And when he bent down, I grabbed a gun and I shot him. Once and then he was still alive. He was still talking, saying, I need help.
3: What did he say to you?
4: I need help. As something hit me, it felt like an electric shock.
0: And then, Wozniak said, he fired again.
4: He started bleeding. He wasn't moving. He wasn't talking.
0: Dan said he took Sam's cell phone and then drove to the theater to face an audience. In this video, shot by a cast member's husband that very night, you can see Dan and his fiancée Rachel performing in the musical Nine. This was a different theater from where Sam Hare's body now lay. And Dan, who had just committed murder hours earlier, showed no signs of stress as he played the starring role, apparently effortlessly. Dan told police that during the show, backstage, he texted Julie from Sam's phone, pretending to be Sam. Those were the odd texts that interrupted Julie's dinner at her brother's house.
4: I was saying, you need to come over tonight, you need to come over tonight. No sex, just I need you to come over tonight.
0: After his twin performances, one on stage and the other as Sam Hare, Dan drove back to the apartment complex and waited. Julie arrived, wearing the tiara her brother had given her that evening.
4: I had said, Sam just called me, and he was going through some stuff. She said, yeah, me too. I said, well, I have a key, let's go in. I opened the door, I let us in. And then I just went to the bathroom real quick because I was really nervous, loaded the gun again.
3: And?
4: Went back out into the hallway and then said, oh, by the way, did you see this in Sam's bed? And she's like, what? It's like he was really freaking out over it. I said, read, lean over, look at it right there. And when she was leaned over, I put two bullets in the back of her head.
0: Dan admitted scrawling those nasty words on her back and to splitting her pants with a pair of scissors. The next morning, he said he returned to the theater with an axe and a saw. Dan used those, he said, for the gruesome task of dismembering Sam's body to make it harder to identify him. Dan said he scattered some of Sam's remains at a local park. But Sam's torso, he told them, was still in the attic of the theater.
3: What was going on in your mind when you were dismembering the body, dismembering Sam's body?
4: I was actually smiling and laughing.
3: Okay. Why do you think you were doing that?

0: it reached a point to where I couldn't even believe that I was doing this. I don't know.
1: And that next evening, Dan took the stage once again in the musical Nine. Yet another pitch-perfect performance, captured on videotape.
2: You've sat across from a lot more murderers than I have, but that seems astonishingly sort of cold-blooded and remorseless.
3: It was shocking. And these were two of his so-called friends. It's horrific. It's sad. It's horrific.
1: Investigators, of course, wanted to know, what was all this about? What drove Dan to do it?
4: And your motive behind killing Sam was?
0: Money and insanity.
4: Money and insanity. Okay.
0: I don't know why I did it.
1: Okay. The centuries-old motive, money. More than $60,000, in fact. Sam Hare's combat pay.
3: When he was deployed, basically all the money that he was earning in the military just went into a savings account. He didn't spend it when he was deployed.
2: And Dan Wozniak wanted that money?
3: Yes.
1: And Julie Kibuishi? Dan said he killed her to cover his tracks and to frame Sam.
0: To make it look like he was on the run and he did it.
4: He was the one that did it.
0: Right, and that if he was disappeared completely, uh-huh. You'd never find him, and it won't go away.
1: But none of this was going away, especially for those left behind in the wake of two murders. Steve Hare, Sam's dad, remembers when police showed up at his door.
5: They came in and they said, Sam's been found, he was murdered. And for whatever reason, I said, I don't know what made me say this, I said, at least he wasn't dismembered. Okay? The next morning, I get a call from the Costa Mesa police and says, Steve, before you find out, we just want to let you know Sam was dismembered. And that's when I just lost it.
1: The very next day, Sam Hare would have turned 27 years old. Sam's friend, Reuben.
6: You know, the night that it was his birthday, his father is praying to find his head. Sorry. So it's very upsetting, you know.
2: When police told you that they thought that Julie had been killed, essentially to cover up a different murder, Sam's murder, what'd you think?
7: It's probably the pain is more painful than you're ripping your own body parts, you know, part to hear that your daughter's being killed. It's like that, and you just... I don't know how to describe it.
1: Dan Wozniak was charged with two counts of first-degree murder. Dan's older brother, Tim, along with Tim's girlfriend, was also arrested and charged with accessory to murder. Detectives believe they had helped hide some evidence, including the murder weapon. Wesley, the teenager who had used Sam Hare's bank card, was not charged with any crime. And despite his confession to police, Dan pleaded not guilty. He was jailed without bond, and if convicted, could face the death penalty. A year after his arrest, Dan Wozniak sat down for an interview with MSNBC's Lockup. By then, it seemed, his story had changed again. He now claimed he did not kill Sam and Julie.
8: They were saying that I shot both of them and decapitated one of them. It's not true.
1: And then Dan spoke about his ex-fiancée, Rachel Buffett. He said the hardest part of being in jail was missing her.
8: If I was given the opportunity to talk to my fiance right now, I'd either say, can I be with you out there? Can you be with me in here?
1: Here, in jail, with him? An unusual comment. Was there any possibility Rachel had something to do with these crimes?
2: You think Dan's protecting Rachel, or is Rachel protecting Dan?
3: Dan would be protecting Rachel. Rachel's protecting Rachel.
2: You think she knows more than she's saying?
3: Oh, definitely.
1: Just what did Rachel know? I asked her.
9: This is my name. This is my life. This is my entire future.
7: and I have nothing to hide, and I'm innocent.
9: Coming up, Rachel the actress or Rachel the accomplice?
2: Police and prosecutors don't believe you were honest with them.
7: Mm-hmm.
2: Were you honest with them?
9: When
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0: In November 2012, 2 years after the murders of Sam and Julie, while Rachel Buffett's former fiancé Dan Wozniak was awaiting trial on murder charges, Rachel was arrested and charged as an accessory. She posted bail and was released.
1: Yeah, I'm still shocked and sweet.
0: Shortly after, Rachel publicly announced her innocence.
2: Are you saying you're innocent? What are you saying?
1: Completely innocent.
0: And she agreed to sit down with us because she wanted to tell her story.
1: I'm innocent, and that's what hurts me most, I think, in this whole situation, is they're trying to say I'm somebody that I'm not.
0: So who is Rachel Buffett? She says, just a wannabe actress with some very realistic dreams.
1: There's a gazillion movies made about the blonde that comes from Oklahoma to be a famous movie star. It's a dime a dozen in L.A., you know? But it was still something I liked to do, so I continued doing it.
0: And in the course of doing what she loved, she met Dan.
1: He actually fell for me first, and at the time he had already kind of become my best friend, and I was hanging out with him so often.
0: He eventually professed his love and asked her to give him a chance.
3: To win your heart.
1: Something like that, yeah.
0: And he did win her over. He proposed, and she said yes.
1: I wasn't head over heels in love, but I was okay with it.
0: Rachel said money was tight for the young couple.
1: You know, neither of us had career jobs or anything, so yeah, money was always up and down and hard to get.
0: But Rachel says she and Dan continued to plan for that May wedding, and that her parents said they'd foot the bill.
1: My parents are traditional, and they were going to pay for it.
0: Of course, that wedding never happened. 1 week before their scheduled nuptials, on Friday, May 21st, 2010, the day Dan Wozniak told police he murdered Sam Hare, Rachel says her fiancé was acting strangely.
1: He said he had borrowed money to pay the rent, and he had borrowed it from loan sharks, and just saying, I lied to you, and I'm in trouble now, and I owe bad people money, and, you know, I'm going to get hurt.
0: Rachel says she saw Sam Hare that day, leaving the apartment with Dan. But remember, she and Dan both told police Sam had last been seen with a third man, a guy in a black hat. Rachel now says she never claimed to have seen that person with her own eyes.
3: When Dan and Sam left, there was no third person with them.
1: I was under the impression that there was a third person. I heard about that person.
3: From Dan?
1: I believe so. That's how I remember it now.
0: But at the time, police say, Rachel did say she saw the non-existent third man. It's a major reason she was charged as an accessory.
3: You know, of course, that the issue of the third person is a crux of this case.
1: I know now, yeah. I don't remember saying I saw him. I can believe that I told the police there was somebody, and I probably would have said it with confidence because I trusted Dan.
0: When Dan returned to the house without Sam, Rachel says Dan was almost frantic.
1: It looked like he was having some sort of panic attack or heart attack. He was like pacing around the room, holding his heart, leaning up against the wall.
0: Rachel says Dan told her he needed to go to his parents' house to get his things. He returned in time for them to head to the theater for that night's show. And by all accounts, both Dan and Rachel's performances in Nine that evening were on their marks, maybe even too good. During this emotional scene on stage, captured on this video, Rachel broke down in tears. Some of her fellow cast members later told police that crying on cue was unusual for this amateur actress. And some of them speculated she was crying because she already knew Sam Hare was dead.
1: People who think I'm guilty and are looking for some sort of justification, I think, are clinging to that. But I just think that's utterly ridiculous.
3: So the tears you shed on stage, that was acting. That wasn't guilt.
1: That was acting, and I don't know, you sit there and like you think of anything that's made you upset throughout the day or week when you're trying to cry for a scene. And that's what I was doing, and it was because I had had a stressful day, I guess.
0: But that crying episode wasn't the only thing investigators found odd. After the two performed in Nine that night, Dan was back at home texting from Sam's cell phone, ultimately luring Julie Kibuishi to Sam's apartment. Sam had a flip phone, which had a very different look from Dan's own smartphone.
3: You never noticed that the phone he was texting on was not his regular phone?
1: No, I didn't.
0: And then there was the couple's shared computer in the apartment. The computer on which police later found searches for how to hide a body and quick ways to kill people.
3: You ever see any indication that he had searched for anything relating to murder or violence or how to cover up a murder?
1: No, I did not.
0: And using that same computer, Rachel posted a comment to Julie on Facebook the night she was killed.
3: You returned a message to Julie almost right at the time that she had to be meeting Dan at Sam's apartment.
1: Mm-hmm.
0: That caused police to question another part of Rachel's story, that she didn't see Dan leave the apartment that night. She told them she had fallen asleep on the couch watching a movie. Rachel says when she was called to the police station interview room a few days later, she was shocked when Dan, whose story was still evolving, told her his elaborate tale of helping Sam cover up a murder.
4: There's nothing you can do at this point to make it better.
5: Absolutely. He can be truthful with us.
1: You know, I'm just like speechless at this time. I'm kind of on overload and in shock and also growing angry.
0: But if you watch the tape, Rachel seems rather calm.
4: Why did you lie to me? What does Noah have to do with any of this?
6: He drove me to pick up the money.
4: From Sam?
6: From Wesley.
4: Who's Wesley?
6: Wesley's a kid I did paper with.
0: Detectives felt they were watching two performers acting out a script.
3: So that conversation between the two of them felt rehearsed.
7: Yeah. And I was expecting, oh my God, what did you do? How could you help him? It wasn't that. It was very odd.
3: So if police or prosecutors tell us that was all set up between the two of them, they were a couple of actors and they were reading lines.
1: Mm-hmm.
3: That's what? That's bull.
1: That's bull, yeah.
3: You had no idea what he was going to say.
1: That's correct.
0: Rachel says she didn't know that Dan murdered Sam and Julie until he called her from his jail cell to confess.
3: And that was the first time you knew about it?
1: That's correct.
0: Investigators found more reasons to suspect Rachel. For example, the way she echoed Dan's claim that Sam was having family problems. Sam's parents and friends all say that was a lie.
3: You're repeating that story is being taken by police and prosecutors as an example of you continuing to advance a narrative that your boyfriend set up to make the murder happen.
1: Well, two things. I told them that, yeah, Dan said it, but also I think Sam confirmed it. Like, Sam also told me that or confirmed it in some way. I don't understand why people think it's odd that I would use the same language or terminology that Dan had used. Because obviously I'd heard it, you know.
0: Detectives also wondered why, when they spoke to Rachel after Julie's murder, did she ask police whether they had looked into whether Sam had killed Julie?
3: When you met with detectives, you asked them, did you look at Sam? Are you examining Sam as a suspect, which was at the time exactly the theory that Dan wanted the police to pursue.
1: Mm-hmm.
3: So in that meeting with detectives, were you essentially doing Dan's work for him?
1: No, I was not. That was, the way he set it up made that the obvious conclusion that everybody should look for Sam. The police were doing that too. And me as an outsider would assume that that was a logical thing to do.
3: Did you at any time make any statement or take any specific action to shield Dan from scrutiny or suspicion?
1: Not in any way.
3: police and prosecutors don't believe you were honest with them.
1: Mm-hmm.
3: Were you honest with them?
1: I was. I know my heart, and God knows my heart, and that's my comfort, is God's in control, and God knows I'm innocent. I never tried to help Dan Wozniak. I told the truth to the best of my capability to try to help the police get to the bottom of things. My heart was always in the right place.
0: But Ed Everett believes Rachel, as innocent bystander, is just another actor playing another role.
3: Rachel Buffett says she had no idea that Dan Wozniak was a murderer, that he was going to kill Sam, that he did kill Sam, that he was going to kill Julie, that he did kill Julie. She says she didn't have any advanced knowledge of any of that. Do you believe her?
7: No.
3: She wasn't charged with murder.
7: I don't have the evidence to prove it. She's a better actor than Daniel.
0: But before Rachel would have her day in court to proclaim her innocence, it would be Dan Wozniak's turn.
8: Coming up, Rachel gets a starring role in Dan's defense. What did she know?
9: She's learning about all this incredible stuff and she has no reaction. You can see it on the interview tape. She has no reaction.
8: And two families in mourning finally get an answer.
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0: The writer Stephen King says murder is like potato chips. It's hard to stop at just one. Orange County prosecutor Matt Murphy told a jury Dan Wozniak had gone on a killing binge.
1: Sam Harris is a war hero. He was a war hero. He served his country, and turns out he's murdered by some two-bit actor who snuck up behind him and shot him in the back of the head. And then you have this beautiful 23-year-old young woman with a tiara on her head. He literally shot her in between her right ear and the tiara that she'd been wearing.
0: It had been a long time getting into this courtroom. Sam and Julie's parents attended more than 100 hearings over 5.5 years.
1: It was brutal on those families.
0: From the moment Steve Hare learned his son was missing, he hasn't rested.
2: When you find out your son, your only child, has been murdered, as a father, I can't think of any other way to act. It was the most crushing event that ever happened to me. It could never happen to anybody.
3: So this is not really about justice in the sense of punishing somebody else. This is about you knowing.
2: Everything is based on me knowing the whole story.
0: Now it was December of 2015, and Steve was about to find out. The prosecutor laid it out for the jury. Dan Wozniak's plan to solve his financial problems in 11 steps.
1: Number one, apparently don't get a job. Number two, figure out what Sam Hurst's PIN number is, kill him, and take his ATM card.
0: After withdrawing money and using Julie's murder as a decoy.
1: Six, stage the scene to make it look like Sam is not only a killer, that Sam is a rapist.

0: hold onto, but said he had no idea there was a gun inside, let alone that his brother had just murdered two people. Tim pleaded guilty to being an accessory after the fact and was sentenced to 3 years of informal probation. His then-girlfriend, who was also charged, had her case dismissed. In court, Dan's defense attorney did not offer an explanation for Dan's actions or call any witnesses. When jurors got the case, it took them less than 3 hours to reach a verdict.
1: We, the jury, in the above-entitled action, find the defendant, Daniel Patrick Wozniak, guilty of the crime of murder.
0: This was a death penalty case. Jurors now had to decide whether Dan Wozniak should live or die.
2: Yes, they are.
0: Defense attorney Scott Sanders made absolutely no excuses for his client.
3: We did nothing in the course of the guilt phase of this case to indicate that we were challenging his responsibility for the crime.
0: But he did ask the jury to consider whether Dan would deserve the death penalty if someone else influenced his decision to kill. That person, in the defense's view, it was Dan's fiancée, Rachel Buffett.
3: I call her a shrewd girlfriend. Very shrewd, very sharp.
0: Sanders reminded the jury of that odd moment when Rachel went to the police department to see Dan.
3: She's learning about all this incredible stuff and she has no reaction. And you can see it on the interview tape. She has no reaction.
0: He said that while Dan didn't fool the cops, Rachel just might have.
3: These are good officers. If you look at their questioning, it's good. And she still gets past them.
0: But Prosecutor Murphy saw things differently.
4: They got to come up with somebody to point their finger at to take your attention off of Daniel Wozniak and what Daniel Wozniak did. So Rachel's our villain, all right? And that's fine. They can do that. That's their job to do it, okay? And it's your job not to get misled.
0: Jurors once again had an important decision to make. This time they deliberated for just more than an hour.
1: We, the jury in the above-entitled action, determined that the penalty to be imposed upon defendant Daniel Patrick Wozniak to be death.
0: Death for Daniel Wozniak. He is appealing his conviction. As for Rachel Buffett, in September 2018, she was found guilty of accessory to murder after the fact and sentenced to 32 months. A final scene to this tragedy that started on stage and spilled into real life.
5: And I'll never forget, a month before this happened, walking around the park, and I tend to say, you know what, Sam, something happens to me, take care of your mom and this and that. And we have this, we have this. He said, well, you know what, something, Dad? If something happens to me, I lived a good life. I saw so many things I never thought I was able to see.
0: Was that a premonition? Maybe. But either way, it was important for Steve to hear his son say those words, I lived a good life, because it wasn't always that way. As a kid, said Steve, Sam struggled. He went through some rough times.
5: And he went into the Army, and he found a purpose. He became a man. He grew up.
0: Julie's mom, June, says she doesn't want to show her grief to her own family. So she mourns privately with a gift her daughter gave her.
6: She was a music person. And then so every my birthdays and Mother's Day, she used to make me CD so that I can play that in my car. So that was my, that's her gift for me. Whenever I go to work and come back, I play that CD and I take this one long way. There's a one row that is straight and without a signal. I use that road, I turn on, blast off her music, and I call her name in my car and cry.
7: That's all for now. I'm Lester Holt. Thanks for joining us.

0: Sound of dangerous flooding as storms continue to pound the region. We're tracking where the risk is the greatest this morning. The threat of a chemical catastrophe in California finally easing this morning. Why officials ended evacuation orders for thousands. Plus, the Washington State community reeling after a deadly chemical blast. Chaotic teen takeovers taking over cities across the country after a wave of violent clashes with police. Why some are now calling for parents to face the consequences. And the thunder claps back. OKC trounces the Spurs to move just one win away from the NBA Finals. The highlights as we tip off this Wednesday, May 27th. Early today starts right now. Good morning. I'm Frances Rivera. Today, President Trump is set to host his 11th confirmed cabinet meeting at the White House, where Iran will likely be the main topic at hand. It comes days after the U.S. fired defensive strikes near the Strait of Hormuz and as Iran threatens to retaliate. NBC's Claudia Lavanga begins our coverage this morning. Good morning, Claudia.
1: Good morning, Francis. Well, that's right. The cabinet meeting scheduled for later today initially was meant to take place at Camp David, but President Trump said it was later moved to the White House due to bad weather conditions. As you mentioned, this is the 11th cabinet meeting since the start of Trump's second term, and it comes as that ceasefire between the U.S. and Iran really is hanging in the balance after the U.S. striked Iran on Monday and Iran threatened to retaliate. Now, about that, two U.S. officials told NBC News that the U.S. carried out what they called limited and very precise strikes in self-defense only after, for the previous 24 hours, this official said, Iran's Islamic Revolutionary Guard launched drones, missiles, and small boats in the Strait of Hormuz. The officials also said they launched, surface-to-air missiles that did not hit any U.S. aircraft flying in the area, and also that they launched the small boats in the Strait of Hormuz that are capable of laying mines that will represent a threat to U.S. boats in the region. Now, on Tuesday, Secretary of State Marco Rubio said that President Trump will either make a good deal or no deal at all, and said that that will take a little while, he said, clarifying that he meant a few days. While President Trump on Tuesday posted this very long tirade, once again criticizing the media and accusing or claiming that some of the biggest names in the American news industry and newspapers and network would claim that Iran won the war even if they surrendered without providing any evidence for his claims, Francis.
0: Claudia, thank you. The results are in after the showdown in the Lone Star State. NBC News projects that Attorney General Ken Paxton has won the Republican nominee for Senate. It means incumbent John Cornyn will not be returning for a fifth term. NBC's Alice Barr joins me now from D.C. Alice, good morning. Once again, the Republican with the president's endorsement came out ahead.
2: That's right, Francis. Good morning. And it was a major blow to Senator Cornyn that the president gave his backing to Ken Paxton. Cornyn gave a short concession speech last night. He referenced turnout numbers, saying, quote, 8% of registered voters made their voices heard. But he said he trusts the voters and respects the decision. Meanwhile, Ken Paxton is looking ahead to November. He says he expects it to be the biggest targeted nationwide race for Democrats.
3: Texas will be the radical left's number one priority. But if there's one thing I know about Texans, is that we're not going to let them take it.
2: The Democratic nominee, James Tallarico, thanked Senator Cornyn for his years in public service and said Cornyn's supporters have a place in his campaign. Tallarico also shared a video message.
4: Something just happened in Texas. The most corrupt politician in America just became the Republican nominee for the United States Senate.
2: Paxton faced several scandals during his time as attorney general and was impeached in 2023 by the State House on allegations of bribery and obstruction of justice. The state Senate later acquitted him. Meanwhile, preparations are underway at the White House for a different type of fight. Construction has begun on a UFC cage that towers over the White House. The president says the temporary arena will hold more than 4,000 people. A Republican lobbyist tells NBC News that sponsorship packages that include ringside seats have been selling for $1 million or more. The fight is scheduled for June 14th in honor of America's 250th birthday, and that date also happens to be President Trump's 80th birthday. Yesterday, the president visited the Walter Reed Medical Center for what the White House said were medical and dental checkups. President Trump referred to it as his six-month physical, and he wrote on social media that everything checked out perfectly. Frances.
0: Okay, Alice, thank you. Turning to that severe weather ripping across the South, from tornadoes to thunderstorms and flash flooding, the storms are wreaking havoc on neighborhoods as some areas are now bracing for even more rain. Aaron Gilchrist is in the storm zone.
5: Oh, my gosh.
6: Unrelenting severe weather once again unloading on the South. From an apparent waterspout ripping through a Florida beach.
7: It's coming right at us.
6: To this ominous funnel cloud over Alabama, where at least three reported tornadoes touched down. The twisters bringing down trees and blocking roads, homes completely destroyed. One even tearing the roof off a local TV station while a meteorologist continued live on air.
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6: Security footage appears to show one person trying to leave the building when suddenly the glass begins to shake and is sucked out by the passing twister. Dangerous flooding in Texas, stranding drivers, people jumping in to push this stuck car.
9: Just be advised, the car is going towards the creek. We got an infant in the car.
6: Frightening moments as first responders rush to this vehicle trapped in a swollen creek, a baby inside.
9: Yeah, give me the baby.
6: And in Georgia, days of rain saturating the ground under this tree until it collapsed into a neighboring house.
10: It sounded more like an explosion. And we came upstairs to see what was going on to the tree in the house.
6: The cleanup continues as the region braces for more storms.
0: And our thanks to Aaron for that report. The heavy rain still not letting up this morning. NBC meteorologist David Bigger is tracking the ongoing threat. David, good morning.
11: Good morning. For today, we're keeping track of more heavy rainfall across portions of the South, extending to the Gulf Coast and into Texas as well. Some of these showers on the heavier side might produce as much as another 1 to 2 inches of rainfall. So there's some flooding concerns. And those flooding concerns even extend up into the Ohio Valley as well. You also see we have mention of severe risk. This is mainly for the mid-Atlantic. A couple of the thunderstorms might turn into severe thunderstorms. The main risk is going to be gusty winds, maybe the possibility of hail, but I really think the tornado risk is pretty low with this. We're also watching for the chance of some thunderstorms as well over portions of Kansas into Oklahoma and extending into Colorado as well. We also have another area of low pressure that's kind of been sitting over Northern California into Nevada. That'll bring some additional shower activity today to both states and even the possibility of getting some snow over the Sierra. And over the northern half of the country, we have some really hot temperatures, potentially the mid-90s around portions of North Dakota and even into South Dakota. Minneapolis looking at the low 90s for today. Billings in the mid-80s. That's a look at your forecast. I'll send it back to you.
0: David, thank you. New this morning in Washington State, officials say at least one person is dead and nine others unaccounted for after an implosion at a manufacturing plant in Longview. It happened yesterday at Nippon Dynawave Packaging, where a tank containing white liquor ruptured. That's a chemical used in the paper pulping process. At least nine people were injured. Meanwhile, in California, all evacuation orders have been lifted after the threat of a catastrophic chemical tank explosion at GKN Aerospace was averted. 60,000 people in Garden Grove and neighboring cities were forced to flee from their homes last week. But yesterday, the Orange County Fire Authority said there was no longer a risk of explosion, no chemical leak, no threat of fire, and no risk to the public. NBC's Steve Patterson has more.
12: 3401 Industrial Way at Nippon.
13: A deadly chemical disaster ravaging this packaging plant in Washington State, spawning yet another hazmat emergency out west.
14: It was roughly an 80,000-gallon tank that was roughly 60% full.
13: Officials alongside the company say the incident is in a recovery phase.
14: We have confirmed that there are fatalities. but the exact number is undetermined.
13: He says they're still looking for missing people. One of those killed was 52-year-old Gilbert Bernal, who worked at the plant along with his son. While multiple individuals suffered life-threatening injuries, including serious chemical burns, when a tank filled with hazardous liquid imploded in southern Washington. Onlookers visibly shaken.
5: It's kind of sad. I'm hoping they all make a recovery from it.
13: Officials say there's no threat to the public as they work to investigate what happened. Meanwhile, in Orange County, crews working around the clock to cool and stabilize the compromised tank.
7: Right now, we still have a potential for a fire problem or a fireball, and then there's also the potential for a leak if this cracks.
13: This week, authorities said the possibility for a catastrophic explosion was eliminated.
15: There was no contamination. There were no fumes. There were no vapors that came from this incident.
13: Denise Guerrero is one of the last few people left at this nearby shelter.
16: We were so close to the tanks.
13: She fears that even with a smaller explosion, her neighborhood would be destroyed.
16: And the house is in full view of the tanks. So we pretty much felt that as scenario one and two were outlined to us, that our homes would be in a crater.
0: Our thanks to Steve for that report. Happening today, the sentencing for the former assistant to Friends star Matthew Perry. Kenneth Iwamasa pleaded guilty to conspiracy to distribute ketamine, causing death as part of a plea deal. The prosecution is asking for a sentence of 41 months. According to court documents, Iwamasa injected Perry with a fatal dose of ketamine and then left the house to run errands. Prosecutors say when the assistant later found Perry dead, he cleaned up the scene, deleted digital evidence, and lied to investigators. He was the first of five defendants to plead guilty and cooperate with authorities. Coming up, the Thunder rolls past the Spurs to the cusp of a second straight NBA Finals. But first, we're back in a minute with a chaotic teen takeovers leading to new calls for parents.
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0: We are back with a dangerous trend known as teen takeovers, where a large group of teenagers crash a specific area. In Chicago, one incident turned violent with dozens arrested and several officers hospitalized. Now, some say it's time to charge parents for their kids' actions. Maggie Vespa has the story.
20: Dramatic new video of Chicago police pinning people down and struggling to quell massive Memorial Day crowds. Police say 53 people were arrested and nearby three teens were shot. This 24 hours after investigators say an 18-year-old plowed his car into a crowd of five officers, all now in fair condition. The teen charged with attempted murder. Two so-called teen takeovers in 24 hours. A viral trend sweeping the nation with massive gatherings organized online and unleashed on unsuspecting communities coast to coast, often turning chaotic or violent. In Tampa, police body camera video shows massive fights amid a teen takeover earlier this month. Here, you see the mayhem from above. Authorities say 22 people were arrested, as young as 12. Another brawl breaking out at this Chipotle in Washington, D.C. And outside Milwaukee, cars spinning out in this intersection. Authorities last month responding to 12 teen takeovers in one weekend. Now, Chicago officials weighing targeting parents, with one representative proposing charging parents of minors minors arrested at teen takeovers after the city's 10 p.m. curfew, with contributing to the delinquency of a minor, a Class A misdemeanor punishable by up to a $2,500 fine and 364 days in jail. This strategy of potentially charging parents, do you think it would be effective?
1: I think that it's a start. We need to have a proactive approach from police, whereas they should be monitoring social media to establish where these meetups would be occurring and place the officers accordingly.
20: One idea as desperation to rein in teen takeovers grows. Maggie Vespa, NBC News, Chicago.
0: Still to come, the Golden Knights' quest takes them to the Stanley Cup Finals, and the Thunder are one win away from striking twice in the NBA Finals. More of the crucial game.
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24: Head down, trying to find something. Late shot clock, Caruso to Gilgeous. Alexander. Caruso moves it. Williams a three. Timeout, San Antonio.
0: The Spurs went storm chasing last night, only to be rained on by the Thunder once more. OKC held off a third quarter rally by San Antonio thanks to strong performances from Shai Gilgeous-Alexander and Alex Caruso. The 127-114 win gives the Thunder a one-game lead over the Spurs. They need just one more win to punch their ticket to their second straight NBA Finals. Earlier, the Celtics' Joe Mazzulla was named NBA Coach of the Year. He led the Celtics to a 56-win season and the second seed in the Eastern Conference. This despite Boston superstar Jason Tatum missing most of the year recovering from an Achilles injury. He is the fourth coach in Celtics history to be given the prestigious honor. Now to hockey and the Avalanche finding out what it's like to get piled on.
25: Another lob ahead. Stone's behind the defense. He's in alone. Mark Stone scores! And Vegas leads 1-0.
0: The Golden Knights completed their sweep of Colorado in the NHL's Western Conference Finals Tuesday. Mark Stone and Cole Smith both scored in the series-ending 2-1 win. Vegas advances to their third Stanley Cup final in their still young franchise history. They'll be playing for their first title since 2022. When we come back, Toyota expands a recall, adding more than 43,000 vehicles. And as inflation continues to keep grocery costs high, Americans revealed their...
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0: Here's what's making headlines this morning. As Elon Musk prepares for SpaceX's IPO, talk is growing of combining it with Tesla. The man who might just become the world's first trillionaire discussed the merger with colleagues. People familiar with the matter tell CNBC. The two companies already share some resources, including engineers. SpaceX is expected to start trading on the NASDAQ in about 2 weeks. According to a new survey, 68% of Americans worry surveillance pricing increases costs in stores. Only 5% think it'll lead to lower prices. And 67% of those surveyed think digital price tags and surveillance pricing should be banned. Just 3% say ESLs would make them more likely to shop at a store. Toyota is expanding a recall over an issue that could cause some of its vehicle's engines to become contaminated, increasing the risk of a crash. More than 43,000 2024 Tundra models were added to the recall. And Spotify launches narrated articles for its audiobook users. More than 650 articles from publications including The Atlantic, Vogue, Rolling Stone, and Variety are available to premium subscribers. Those who use the free version of the platform can purchase individual articles for $1.99. Early today, we'll be right back.
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0: We are back with a heroic middle schooler who went above and beyond to help a neighbor in need. The 12-year-old spotted an elderly man who fell in his driveway and jumped into action. NBC Connecticut's David Horwitz is in Newington with more.
8: I just felt like it was the right thing to do.
9: 12-year-old Jack Gagnon springing into action last week when he saw a man on the ground while on his school bus ride home. When he got off the bus, Jack didn't hesitate to grab his bike and go help.
8: I had no way else of getting there. I wasn't going to walk. I think that would have taken too long.
9: That man, Robert Levesque, tells us he was going to get his paper but fell down and couldn't get up.
10: When I came back, I fell by the stair right there and I was just laying there, and he came along and took care of me.
9: Police say the man was down without help for about 20 to 30 minutes.
11: The boy tried to help him up, and then when he wasn't physically able to is when they coordinated to call 911.
9: Levesque's daughter, Carrie, tells us her father has Alzheimer's, so without Jack stepping up, there's no telling how this all could have played out.
26: I can't believe that somebody so young and kind helped my dad. It means everything. It gives me hope to, you know, our future and how special young people are.
11: We went down there and had a conversation with him and his father. We wanted to make sure his father understood how, you know, thankful we were for him and how courageous he was.
8: I'm just glad he's all right, and I'm glad he didn't get hurt in the process of him falling, so I'm just grateful for that.
27: Do you have a message for him?
10: Yeah, thank you. I really appreciate it. And he deserves everything.
0: Our thanks to David Horwitz for that story. It is a bird. It's a plane. No, it is the world's largest soccer ball coming to Boston for the World Cup. The massive ball stands 45 feet tall, beating the previous Guinness World Record set in Qatar in 2013 by 6 feet. It'll soon ship out to Boston just in time for the 7 World Cup matches at Gillette Stadium. Coming up on Today, Tom Costello has the details on NASA's plan for a permanent base on the moon. And here's Craig with what else is ahead.
28: Coming up this morning on the third hour of Today, Dr. John Torres stopping by with your summer safety checklist. And then we're going to catch up with actor Damian Lewis from the new film Pressure about the real-life meteorologist who helped save D-Day. And then the All-American Rejects will be rocking Studio 1A with a live performance. That's all this morning on the third hour of Today.
0: Thanks so much for being with me this morning.
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0: The severe flood threat still not letting up. Millions across the south to the eastern seaboard bracing for another dangerous deluge. We're tracking the threat. After new U.S. strikes pushed the Iran ceasefire to the brink, President Trump is calling his cabinet to the White House. We're live with what to expect from the meeting. Everything's bigger in Texas, including an endorsement from President Trump. The MAGA-backed Ken Paxton trounces four-term Senator John Cornyn in the Republican runoff. We're live with reaction on the Hill. The threat of a chemical catastrophe in California finally easing this morning. Why officials ended evacuation orders for thousands. Plus, the Washington State community reeling after a deadly chemical blast. The NASA moonshot eclipsing anything before it. The race to build a permanent base on the lunar surface. All in a day in the life of a showgirl. Taylor Swift's legal brawl with a real-life Vegas showgirl. And the Thunder rolls past the Spurs to the cusp of a second straight NBA Finals. The highlights as we tip off this Wednesday, May 27th. Early today starts right now. Good morning. Glad you're with me. I'm Frances Rivera. We begin this morning as an unrelenting barrage of severe weather once again unleashes on the south. From an apparent waterspout ripping through a Florida beach to this ominous funnel cloud over Alabama, at least three reported tornadoes touched down there, bringing down trees and blocking roads, completely destroying some homes. One even tearing the roof off a local TV station, while a meteorologist continued live on the air.
12: 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Looks like we've heard glass break. A tornado has just gone through the station here at WDHN.
0: Security footage appears to show one person trying to leave the building when suddenly the glass begins to shake and is sucked out by the passing twister. The region also grappling with widespread flooding. In South Carolina, this entire yard now becoming a river as floodwaters rush up against a home. And millions remain under flood alerts this morning as residents brace for more storms. And that flood risk just won't let up. NBC meteorologist David Bigger is tracking the ongoing threat. David, good morning.
9: Good morning. For today, we're keeping track of more heavy rainfall across portions of the south, extending to the Gulf Coast and into Texas as well. Some of these showers on the heavier side might produce as much as another 1 to 2 inches of rainfall. So there's some flooding concerns. Those flooding concerns even extend up into the Ohio Valley as well. You also see we have mention of severe risk. This is mainly for the mid-Atlantic. A couple of the thunderstorms might turn into severe thunderstorms. The main risk is going to be gusty winds, maybe the possibility of hail, but I really think the tornado risk is pretty low with this. We're also watching for the chance of some thunderstorms as well over portions of Kansas into Oklahoma and extending into Colorado as well. We also have another area of low pressure that's kind of been sitting over Northern California into Nevada. That'll bring some additional shower activity today to both states and even the possibility of getting some snow over the Sierra and over the northern half of the country. We have some really hot temperatures, potentially the mid-90s around portions of North Dakota and even into South Dakota. Minneapolis looking at the low 90s for today. Billings in the mid-80s. That's a look at your forecast. I'll send it back to you.
0: David, thank you. President Trump is set to host his 11th confirmed cabinet meeting at the White House today, where Iran will likely be the main topic at hand. It comes days after the U.S. fired defensive strikes near the Strait of Hormuz, and as Iran threatens to retaliate. NBC's Claudia Lavanga joins us now with more. Good morning, Claudia.
13: Good morning, Francis. Well, that's right. That cabinet meeting scheduled for later today initially was meant to be held at Camp David, but then President Trump announced it will be moved to the White House because of bad weather conditions. Now, as you mentioned, that cabinet meeting is happening just as the ceasefire between the U.S. and Iran is hanging in the balance. After on Monday, the U.S. carried out strikes in Iran and Iran threatened to retaliate. About that, two U.S. officials told NBC News that the U.S. carried out what they called limited and very precise strikes in Iranian self-defense following, in the previous 24 hours, the deployment by Iran's Islamic Revolutionary Guard of several boats, missiles, and drones in the Strait of Hormuz. Iran, the officials also said Iran fired the surface-to-air missiles, but no U.S. aircraft flying in the area was hit. They also said that Iran deployed small boats that are capable of laying mines that would have been a threat to the U.S. boats in the region. Now, on Tuesday, Secretary of State Marco Rubio said that the President Trump, will either make a good deal or no deal at all, and he said that it will take a little while for that deal to come through, specifying and clarifying later that he meant a few days. But President Trump on Tuesday instead used this space on the Truth Social to attack once again the media. In that post, he said he called out some American major newspapers and networks, saying that they will claim Iran will win the war even if they surrender, without providing, of course, any evidence of his claims. Francis?
0: Claudio, thank you. The results are in after the showdown in the Lone Star State. NBC News projects that Attorney General Ken Paxton has won the Republican nominee for Senate. It means incumbent John Cornyn will not be returning for a fifth term. NBC's Alice Barr joins me now from D.C. Alice, good morning. So once again, the Republican with the president's endorsement came out ahead.
1: That's the bottom line here, Francis, and good morning to you. It was a major blow to Senator Cornyn that the president gave his support to Ken Paxton. Cornyn gave a short concession speech last night. He referenced turnout numbers, saying, quote, 8% of registered voters made their voices heard. But he said he trusts the voters and respects the decision. Meanwhile, Ken Paxton is looking ahead to November. He says he expects to be the biggest target nationwide for Democrats.
14: Texas will be the radical left's number one priority. But if there's one thing I know about Texans, is that we're not going to let them take it.
1: The Democratic nominee James Tallarico thanked Senator Cornyn for his years in public service and said that Cornyn's supporters have a place in his campaign. Tallarico also shared a video message.
15: Something just happened in Texas. The most corrupt politician in America just became the Republican nominee for the United States Senate.
1: Paxton faced several scandals during his time as attorney general and was impeached in 2023 by the state house on allegations of bribery and obstruction of justice. The state Senate later acquitted him. Meanwhile, preparations are underway at the White House for a different type of fight. Construction has begun on a UFC cage that towers over the White House. The president says the temporary arena will hold more than 4,000 people. A Republican lobbyist tells NBC News that sponsorship packages that include ringside seats have been selling for $1 million or more. The fight is scheduled for June 14th in honor of America's 250th birthday. And that date also happens to be President Trump's 80th birthday. Yesterday, the president visited the Walter Reed Medical Center for what the White House said were medical and dental checkups. President Trump referred to it as his six-month physical, writing on social media that everything checked out perfectly. Francis?
0: Alice, thank you. An update in the redistricting battle happening in Alabama. Federal judges blocked the state's plan to use a Republican-drawn congressional map that would eliminate one of the state's two mostly minority districts. The move would likely help Republicans pick up another seat in the midterms. But the judges ruled that the map intentionally discriminated based on race. Alabama has already filed an appeal, setting up a potential showdown before the Supreme Court. New this morning in Washington State, officials say at least one person is dead and nine others unaccounted for after an implosion at a manufacturing plant in Longview. It happened yesterday at Nippon Dynawave Packaging, where a tank containing white liquor ruptured. That's a chemical used in the paper pulping process.
16: It was roughly an 80,000 gallon tank that was roughly 60% full.
0: At least nine people were injured. Officials say there's no threat to the public. Meanwhile, in California, all evacuation orders have been lifted after the threat of a catastrophic chemical tank explosion at GKN Aerospace was averted. 60,000 people in Garden Grove and neighboring cities were forced to flee from their homes last week. But late yesterday, the Orange County Fire Authority said there was no longer a risk of explosion, no chemical leak, no threat of fire, and no risk to the public. Now to the dangerous trend known as teen takeovers, where huge groups of teenagers descend on one spot and has some calling to charge parents for their kids' actions. Maggie Vespa has this one.
2: Dramatic new video of Chicago police pinning people down and struggling to quell massive Memorial Day crowds. Police say 53 people were arrested and nearby three teens were shot. This 24 hours after investigators say an 18-year-old plowed his car into a crowd of five officers, all now in fair condition. The teen charged with attempted murder. Two so-called teen takeovers in 24 hours. A viral trend sweeping the nation with massive gatherings organized online and unleashed on unsuspecting communities coast to coast, often turning chaotic or violent. In Tampa, police body camera video shows massive fights amid a teen takeover earlier this month. Here, you see the mayhem from above. Authorities say 22 people were arrested, as young as 12. Another brawl breaking out at this Chipotle in Washington, D.C. And outside Milwaukee, cars spinning out in this intersection. Authorities last month responding to 12 teen takeovers in one weekend. Now, Chicago officials weighing targeting parents, with one representative proposing charging parents of minors arrested at teen takeovers after the city's 10 p.m. curfew with contributing to the delinquency of a minor, a Class A misdemeanor punishable by up to a $2,500 fine and 364 days in jail. This strategy of potentially charging parents, do you think it would be effective?
3: I think that it's a start. We need to have a proactive approach from police, whereas they should be monitoring social media to establish where these meetups would be occurring and place the officers accordingly.
2: One idea as desperation to rein in teen takeovers grows. Maggie Vespa, NBC News, Chicago.
0: Happening today, the sentencing for the former assistant to Friends star Matthew Perry, Kenneth Iwamasa, pleaded guilty to conspiracy to distribute ketamine causing death as part of a plea deal. The prosecution is asking for a sentence of 41 months. According to court documents, Iwamasa injected Perry with a fatal dose of ketamine and then left the house to run errands. Prosecutors say when the assistant later found Perry dead, he cleaned up the scene, deleted digital evidence, and lied to investigators. He was the first of five defendants to plead guilty and cooperate with authorities. Early today is back in a minute with why Health Secretary RFK Jr. is wrangling snakes. And NASA shoots for the moon with a plan to build a base.
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President Trump calls an all-hands meeting in the push for a peace deal with Iran. We're live with a big cabinet meeting today after U.S. strikes rattled the fragile ceasefire. MAGA drives a dagger deep into the heart of Texas. We're live with how Trump-backed Attorney General Ken Paxton sent four-term Senator John Cornyn packing and the response from Republicans on the Hill. The Southeast bracing for another

0: We're back now with an unusual situation for the nation's health secretary. Robert F. Kennedy Jr. was caught on camera grabbing a couple of snakes with his bare hands. You can see them jump up and actually bite him. Kennedy posted the video on social media identifying the snakes as a pair of black racers and saying he was just removing them from Dr. Oz's patio. Now to a new look at an ambitious goal from NASA, the agency sharing plans to build a base on the surface of the moon. Tom Costello has the details.
1: Take a look at NASA's vision of a future moon base. Massive. Potentially hundreds of square miles on the lunar surface, complete with astronaut living quarters, lunar rovers, and power stations, with the ultimate goal of heading to Mars.
2: And we want to be in an environment where we can learn the skills so that astronauts can go and plant the stars and stripes on Mars someday.
3: Splashdown confirmed.
1: NASA's moon base plans come just 6 weeks after the Artemis II mission that sent astronauts around the moon for the first time in 50 years. NASA hopes to land Artemis IV astronauts on the moon in 2028. Building a moon base will come in three phases starting this year, eventually using drones and rovers to scout the best landing sites near the South Pole. In 2029, they'll begin assembling the moon base, including solar and nuclear power systems. Then in 2032, the first astronauts will begin living and working on the moon.
4: Artemis astronauts will stay longer, explore farther, and conduct the kinds of science that advances exploration itself.
1: With China also aiming to build a lunar base, NASA plans to establish a perimeter around the American base.
5: The timeline here is very ambitious, and NASA will need to learn and react fast and mitigate the risks, including from long-term radiation exposure on the moon and the micrometeorites that shower the moon on a regular basis. Back to you.
0: Tom, thank you. Still to come, the life of a showgirl takes a detour to a courtroom. And it's not that hard to break chart records if you drop three albums at once. More on how Drake just moved out.
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despite Kendrick Lamar's best efforts, Drake's power on the charts hasn't been diminished. Janice, STFU, the latest single off his album Iceman, became the hip-hop superstar's 14th song to top the Billboard Hot 100. It breaks the record held by Michael Jackson for the most number ones by a solo male artist. Drizzy is now tied with Rihanna and Taylor Swift in the all-time rankings, and they all trail Mariah Carey and the Beatles, who claim 19 and 20 chart-topping hits, respectively. You think Kendrick is annoyed by all of that, or is he unbothered? All right, speaking of Taylor Swift, the next place you hear her won't be on the charts, but instead a courtroom.

0: A preliminary injunction hearing will take place this afternoon in the trademark case surrounding the life of a showgirl. Swift was sued back in March by Las Vegas performer Maren Wade. She runs a podcast and a cabaret show titled Confessions of a Showgirl. Wade claims that the similarities between her brand and Swift's latest album could confuse consumers. Earlier this month, lawyers for the superstar called that argument absurd. And we all know she's going to let the lawyers handle it all because she's got some wedding planning to do. All right, coming up, Spotify unveils a new chapter for audiobook users and details on the possibility of a merger between SpaceX.
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0: Here's what's making headlines this morning as Elon Musk prepares for SpaceX's IPO. Talk is growing of combining it with Tesla. The man who might just become the world's first trillionaire discussed the merger with colleagues. People familiar with the matter tell CNBC. The two companies already share some resources, including engineers. According to a new survey, 68% of Americans worry surveillance pricing increases costs in stores. Only 5% think it'll lead to lower prices. And 67% of those surveyed think digital price tags and surveillance pricing should be banned. Toyota is expanding a recall over an issue that could cause some of its vehicles' engines to become contaminated, increasing the risk of a crash. More than 43,000 2024 Tundra models were added to the recall. And Spotify launches narrated articles for its audiobook users. More than 650 articles from publications, including The Atlantic, Vogue, Rolling Stone, and Variety, are available to
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1: First playoff start. The 127-114 win gives the Thunder a one-game lead over the Spurs. They need just one more win to punch their ticket to their second straight NBA Finals. Well, back here in New York, basketball fans are still basking in the glow of the Knicks' big sweep. It has been decades since the city's iconic team made it to the NBA Finals. And now Knicks Nation is hoping the team can win it all for the first time in over 50 years. Here's Tom Yamas.
2: It's a moment some fans have been waiting for their entire lives. The New York Knicks sweeping the Cleveland Cavaliers in four games. Now lacing up for the NBA Finals for the first time since 1999.
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2: The last time the Knicks made the finals, Ricky Martin topped the charts. Going online meant dialing up, and the iPhone was still years away. And the last time they won it all, even farther back, 1973. New York, New York, so it's safe to say New York City is ready for this.
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6: 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Like, it's different.
2: Outside Madison Square Garden, the crowd of Knicks faithful swelled to the thousands. As for who they'll face in the finals, the Oklahoma City Thunder are battling the San Antonio Spurs and 7-4 phenom Victor Wembanyama.
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2: But in New York, superstars on the court in the Garden and superheroes outside. A cast of millions now cheering on the Knicks to bring home a long-awaited championship.
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1: All right, thanks to Tom Yamas for that. And I cannot even imagine the vibe in this city when those finals start. All right, thanks so much for starting your morning with early today. I'm Frances Rivera.
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President Trump calls an all-hands meeting in the push for a peace deal with Iran. We're live with a big cabinet meeting today after U.S. strikes rattled the fragile ceasefire. MAGA drives a dagger deep into the heart of Texas. We're live with how Trump-backed Attorney General Ken Paxton sent four-term Senator John Cornyn packing and the response from Republicans on the Hill. The Southeast bracing for another round of dangerous flooding as storms continue to pound the region. We're tracking where the risk is the greatest this morning. The threat of a chemical catastrophe in California finally easing this morning. Why officials ended evacuation orders for thousands. Plus, the Washington State community reeling after a deadly chemical blast. Chaotic teen takeovers taking over cities across the country after a wave of violent clashes with police. Why some are now calling for parents to face the consequences. And the thunder claps back. OKC trounces the Spurs to move just one win away.

0: away from the NBA Finals. The highlights as we tip off this Wednesday, May 27th. Early today starts right now. Good morning. I'm Frances Rivera. Today, President Trump is set to host his 11th confirmed cabinet meeting at the White House, where Iran will likely be the main topic at hand. It comes days after the U.S. fired defensive strikes near the Strait of Hormuz and as Iran threatens to retaliate. NBC's Claudia Lavanga begins our coverage this morning. Good morning, Claudia.
1: Good morning, Frances. Well, that's right. The cabinet meeting scheduled for later today initially was meant to take place at Camp David, but President Trump said it was later moved to the White House due to bad weather conditions. As you mentioned, this is the 11th cabinet meeting since the start of Trump's second term, and it comes as that ceasefire between the U.S. and Iran really is hanging in the balance after the U.S. striked Iran on Monday and Iran threatened to retaliate. Now, about that, two U.S. officials told NBC News that the U.S. carried out what they called limited and very precise strikes in self-defense only after, for the previous 24 hours, this official said, Iran's Islamic Revolutionary Guard launched drones, missiles, and small boats in the Strait of Hormuz. The officials also said they launched, surface-to-air missiles that did not hit any U.S. aircraft flying in the area, and also that they launched the small boats in the Strait of Hormuz that are capable of laying mines that will represent a threat to U.S. boats in the region. Now, on Tuesday, Secretary of State Marco Rubio said that President Trump will either make a good deal or no deal at all, and said that that will take a little while, he said, clarifying that he meant a few days. While President Trump on Tuesday posted this very long tirade, once again criticizing the media and accusing or claiming that some of the biggest names in American news industry and newspapers and network would claim that Iran won the war even if they surrendered without providing any evidence for his claims, Francis.
0: Claudia, thank you. The results are in after the showdown in the Lone Star State. NBC News projects that Attorney General Ken Paxton has won the Republican nominee for Senate. It means incumbent John Cornyn will not be returning for a fifth term. NBC's Alice Barr joins me now from D.C. Alice, good morning. Once again, the Republican with the president's endorsement came out ahead.
2: That's right, Francis. Good morning. And it was a major blow to Senator Cornyn that the president gave his backing to Ken Paxton. Cornyn gave a short concession speech last night. He referenced turnout numbers, saying, quote, 8% of registered voters made their voices heard. But he said he trusts the voters and respects the decision. Meanwhile, Ken Paxton is looking ahead to November. He says he expects it to be the biggest targeted nationwide race for Democrats.
3: Texas will be the radical left's number one priority. But if there's one thing I know about Texans, it's that we're not going to let them take it.
2: The Democratic nominee, James Tallarico, thanked Senator Cornyn for his years in public service and said Cornyn's supporters have a place in his campaign. Tallarico also shared a video message.
4: Something just happened in Texas. The most corrupt politician in America just became the Republican nominee for the United States Senate.
2: Paxton faced several scandals during his time as attorney general and was impeached in 2023 by the state house on allegations of bribery and obstruction of justice. The state Senate later acquitted him. Meanwhile, preparations are underway at the White House for a different type of fight. Construction has begun on a UFC cage that towers over the White House. The president says the temporary arena will hold more than 4,000 people. A Republican lobbyist tells NBC News that sponsorship packages that include ringside seats have been selling for $1 million or more. The fight is scheduled for June 14th in honor of America's 250th birthday, and that date also happens to be President Trump's 80th birthday. Yesterday, the president visited the Walter Reed Medical Center for what the White House said were medical and dental checkups. President Trump referred to it as his six-month physical, and he wrote on social media that everything checked out perfectly. Francis.
0: Hey, Alice, thank you. Turning to that severe weather ripping across the South, from tornadoes to thunderstorms and flash flooding, the storms are wreaking havoc on neighborhoods, as some areas are now bracing for even more rain. Aaron Gilchrist is in the storm zone.
5: Oh, my God.
6: Unrelenting severe weather once again unloading on the south. From an apparent waterspout ripping through a Florida beach.
7: It's coming right at us.
6: To this ominous funnel cloud over Alabama, where at least three reported tornadoes touched down. The twisters bringing down trees and blocking roads, homes completely destroyed. One even tearing the roof off a local TV station while a meteorologist continued live on air.
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6: Security footage appears to show one person trying to leave the building when suddenly the glass begins to shake and is sucked out by the passing twister. Dangerous flooding in Texas, stranding drivers, people jumping in to push this stuck car.
9: Just be advised, the car is going towards the creek. We got an infant in the car.
6: Frightening moments as first responders rush to this vehicle trapped in a swollen creek, a baby inside.
9: Yeah, give me the baby.
6: And in Georgia, days of rain saturating the ground under this tree until it collapsed into a neighboring house.
10: It sounded more like an explosion. And we came upstairs to see what was going on to the tree in the house.
6: The cleanup continues as the region braces for more storms.
0: And our thanks to Aaron for that report. The heavy rain still not letting up this morning. NBC meteorologist David Bigger is tracking the ongoing threat. David, good morning.
11: Good morning. For today, we're keeping track of more heavy rainfall across portions of the south, extending to the Gulf Coast and into Texas as well. Some of these showers on the heavier side might produce as much as another 1 to 2 inches of rainfall. So there's some flooding concerns. And those flooding concerns even extend up into the Ohio Valley as well. You also see we have mention of severe risk. This is mainly for the mid-Atlantic. A couple of the thunderstorms might turn into severe thunderstorms. The main risk is going to be gusty winds, maybe the possibility of hail, but I really think the tornado risk is pretty low with this. We're also watching for the chance of some thunderstorms as well over portions of Kansas into Oklahoma and extending into Colorado as well. We also have another area of low pressure that's kind of been sitting over Northern California into Nevada. That'll bring some additional shower activity today to both states and even the possibility of getting some snow over the Sierra and over the northern half of the country. We have some really hot temperatures, potentially the mid-90s around portions of North Dakota and even into South Dakota. Minneapolis looking at the low 90s for today. Billings in the mid-80s. That's a look at your forecast. I'll send it back to you.
0: David, thank you. New this morning in Washington State, officials say at least one person is dead and nine others unaccounted for after an implosion at a manufacturing plant in Longview. It happened yesterday at Nippon Dynawave Packaging, where a tank containing white liquor ruptured. That's a chemical used in the paper pulping process. At least nine people were injured. Meanwhile, in California, all evacuation orders have been lifted after the threat of a catastrophic chemical tank explosion at GKN Aerospace was averted. 60,000 people in Garden Grove and neighboring cities were forced to flee from their homes last week. But yesterday, the Orange County Fire Authority said there was no longer a risk of explosion, no chemical leak, no threat of fire, and no risk to the public. NBC's Steve Patterson has more.
12: 3401 Industrial Way at Nippon for a hazmat burn.
13: A deadly chemical disaster ravaging this packaging plant in Washington State, spawning yet another hazmat emergency out west.
14: It was roughly an 80,000-gallon tank that was roughly 60% full.
13: Officials alongside the company say the incident is in a recovery phase.
14: We have confirmed that there are fatalities, but the exact number is undetermined.
13: He says they're still looking for missing people. One of those killed was 52-year-old Gilbert Bernal, who worked at the plant along with his son. While multiple individuals suffered life-threatening injuries, including serious chemical burns, when a tank filled with hazardous liquid imploded in southern Washington. Onlookers visibly shaken.
15: It's kind of sad. I'm hoping they all make a recovery from it.
13: Officials say there's no threat to the public as they work to investigate what happened. Meanwhile, in Orange County, crews working around the clock to cool and stabilize the compromised tank.
16: Right now, we still have a potential for a fire problem or a fireball, and then there's also the potential for a leak if this cracks.
13: This week, authorities said the possibility for a catastrophic explosion was eliminated.
17: There was no contamination. There were no fumes. There were no vapors that came from this incident.
13: Denise Guerrero is one of the last few people left at this nearby shelter.
18: We were so close to the tanks.
13: She fears that even with a smaller explosion, her neighborhood would be destroyed.
18: And the house is in full view of the tanks. So we pretty much felt that as scenario one and two were outlined to us, that our homes would be in a crater.
0: Our thanks to Steve for that report. Happening today, the sentencing for the former assistant to Friend star Matthew Perry, Kenneth Iwamasa, pleaded guilty to conspiracy to distribute ketamine causing death as part of a plea deal. The prosecution is asking for a sentence of 41 months. According to court documents, Iwamasa injected Perry with a fatal dose of ketamine and then left the house to run errands. Prosecutors say when the assistant later found Perry dead, he cleaned up the scene, deleted digital evidence, and lied to investigators. He was the first of five defendants to plead guilty and cooperate with authorities. Coming up, the Thunder rolls past the Spurs to the cusp of a second straight NBA Finals. But first, we're back in a minute with a chaotic teen takeovers leading to new calls for parents.
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0: We are back with a dangerous trend known as teen takeovers, where a large group of teenagers crash a specific area. In Chicago, one incident turned violent with dozens arrested and several officers hospitalized. Now, some say it's time to charge parents for their kids' actions. Maggie Vespa has the story.
21: Dramatic new video of Chicago police pinning people down and struggling to quell massive Memorial Day crowds. Police say 53 people were arrested and nearby three teens were shot. This 24 hours after investigators say an 18-year-old plowed his car into a crowd of five officers, all now in fair condition. The teen charged with attempted murder. Two so-called teen takeovers in 24 hours. A viral trend sweeping the nation with massive gatherings organized online and unleashed on unsuspecting communities coast to coast, often turning chaotic or violent. In Tampa, police body camera video shows massive fights amid a teen takeover earlier this month. Here, you see the mayhem from above. Authorities say 22 people were arrested, as young as 12. Another brawl breaking out at this Chipotle in Washington, D.C. And outside Milwaukee, cars spinning out in this intersection. Authorities last month responding to 12 teen takeovers in one weekend. Now, Chicago officials weighing targeting parents, with one representative proposing charging parents of minors arrested at teen takeovers after the city's 10 p.m. curfew with contributing to the delinquency of a minor, a Class A misdemeanor punishable by up to a $2,500 fine and 364 days in jail.
22: This strategy of potentially charging parents, do you think it would be effective?
23: I think that it's a start. We need to have a proactive approach from police, whereas they should be monitoring social media to establish where these meetups would be occurring and place the officers accordingly.
21: One idea as desperation to rein in teen takeovers grows. Maggie Vespa, NBC News, Chicago.
0: Still to come, the Golden Knights' quest takes them to the Stanley Cup Finals, and the Thunder are one win away from striking twice in the NBA Finals. More of the crucial game.
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8: Head down, trying to find something. Late shot clock. Caruso to Gilgeous. Alexander. Caruso moves it. Williams a three. Timeout, San Antonio.
0: The Spurs went storm chasing last night, only to be rained on by the Thunder once more. OKC held off a third quarter rally by San Antonio thanks to strong performances from Shai Gilgeous-Alexander and Alex Caruso. The 127-114 win gives the Thunder a one-game lead over the Spurs. They need just one more win to punch their ticket to their second straight NBA Finals. Earlier, the Celtics' Joe Mazzulla was named NBA Coach of the Year. He led the Celtics to a 56-win season and the second seed in the Eastern Conference. This despite Boston superstar Jason Tatum missing most of the year recovering from an Achilles injury. He is the fourth coach in Celtics history to be given the prestigious honor. Now to hockey and the Avalanche finding out what it's like to get piled on.
25: Another lob ahead. Stone's behind the defense. He's in alone. Mark Stone scores! And Vegas leads 1-0.
0: The Golden Knights completed their sweep of Colorado in the NHL's Western Conference Finals Tuesday. Mark Stone and Cole Smith both scored in the series-ending 2-1 win. Vegas advances to their third Stanley Cup final in their still young franchise history. They'll be playing for their first title since 2022. When we come back, Toyota expands a recall, adding more than 43,000 vehicles. And as inflation continues to keep grocery costs high, Americans reveal their...
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0: Here's what's making headlines this morning. As Elon Musk prepares for SpaceX's IPO, talk is growing of combining it with Tesla. The man who might just become the world's first trillionaire discussed the merger with colleagues. People familiar with the matter tell CNBC. The two companies already share some resources, including engineers. SpaceX is expected to start trading on the NASDAQ in about 2 weeks. According to a new survey, 68% of Americans worry surveillance pricing increases costs in stores. Only 5% think it'll lead to lower prices. And 67% of those surveyed think digital price tags and surveillance pricing should be banned. Just 3% say ESLs would make them more likely to shop at a store. Toyota is expanding a recall over an issue that could cause some of its vehicle's engines to become contaminated, increasing the risk of a crash. More than 43,000 2024 Tundra models were added to the recall. And Spotify launches narrated articles for its audiobook users. More than 650 articles from publications including The Atlantic, Vogue, Rolling Stone, and Variety are available to premium subscribers. Those who use the free version of the platform can purchase individual articles for $1.99. Early today, we'll be right back.
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0: We'll be right back. We are back with a heroic middle schooler who went above and beyond to help a neighbor in need. The 12-year-old spotted an elderly man who fell in his driveway and jumped into action. NBC Connecticut's David Horwitz is in Newington with more.
5: I just felt like it was the right thing to do.
7: 12-year-old Jack Gagnon springing into action last week when he saw a man on the ground while on his school bus ride home. When he got off the bus, Jack didn't hesitate to grab his bike and go help.
5: I had no way else of getting there. I wasn't going to walk. I think that would have taken too long.
7: That man, Robert Levesque, tells us he was going to get his paper but fell down and couldn't get up.
13: When I came back, I fell by the stair right there, and I was just laying there, and he came along and took care of me.
7: Police say the man was down without help for about 20 to 30 minutes.
16: The boy tried to help him up, and then when he wasn't physically able to is when they coordinated to call 911.
7: Levesque's daughter, Carrie, tells us her father has Alzheimer's, so without Jack stepping up, there's no telling how this all could have played out.
17: I can't believe that somebody so young and kind helped my dad. It means everything. It gives me hope to, you know, our future and how special young people are.
16: We went down there and had a conversation with him and his father. We wanted to make sure his father understood how, you know, thankful we were for him and how courageous he was.
5: I'm just glad he's all right, and I'm glad he didn't get hurt in the process of him falling, so I'm just grateful for that.
18: Do you have a message for him?
13: Yeah. Thank you. I really appreciate it. And he deserves everything.
0: Our thanks to David Horwitz for that story. It is a bird. It's a plane. No, it is the world's largest soccer ball coming to Boston for the World Cup. The massive ball stands 45 feet tall, beating the previous Guinness World Record set in Qatar in 2013 by 6 feet. It'll soon ship out to Boston just in time for the 7 World Cup matches at Gillette Stadium. Coming up on Today, Tom Costello has the details on NASA's plan for a permanent base on the moon. And here's Craig with what else is ahead.
19: Coming up this morning on the third hour of Today, Dr. John Torres stopping by with your summer safety checklist. And then we're going to catch up with actor Damian Lewis from the new film Pressure about the real-life meteorologist who helped save D-Day. And then the All-American Rejects will be rocking Studio 1A with a live performance. That's all this morning on the third hour of Today.
0: Thanks so much for being with me this morning.
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0: The severe flood threat still not letting up. Millions across the south to the eastern seaboard bracing for another dangerous deluge. We're tracking the threat. After new U.S. strikes pushed the Iran ceasefire to the brink, President Trump is calling his cabinet to the White House. We're live with what to expect from the meeting. Everything's bigger in Texas, including an endorsement from President Trump. The MAGA-backed Ken Paxton trounces four-term Senator John Cornyn in the Republican runoff. We're live with reaction on the Hill. The threat of a chemical catastrophe in California finally easing this morning. Why officials ended evacuation orders for thousands. Plus, the Washington State community reeling after a deadly chemical blast. The NASA moonshot eclipsing anything before it. The race to build a permanent base on the lunar surface. all in a day of the life of a showgirl. Taylor Swift's legal brawl with a real-life Vegas showgirl. And the Thunder rolls past the Spurs to the cusp of a second straight NBA Finals. The highlights as we tip off this Wednesday, May 27th. Early Today starts right now. Good morning. Glad you're with me. I'm Frances Rivera. We begin this morning as an unrelenting barrage of severe weather once again unleashes on the south. From an apparent waterspout ripping through a Florida beach to this ominous funnel cloud over Alabama. At least three reported tornadoes touched down there, bringing down trees and blocking roads, completely destroying some homes. One even tearing the roof off a local TV station, while a meteorologist continued live on the air.
1: 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Looks like we've heard glass break. A tornado has just gone through the station here at WDHN.
0: Security footage appears to show one person trying to leave the building when suddenly the glass begins to shake and is sucked out by the passing twister. The region also grappling with widespread flooding. In South Carolina, this entire yard now becoming a river as floodwaters rush up against a home. And millions remain under flood alerts this morning as residents brace for more storms. And that flood risk just won't let up. NBC meteorologist David Bigger is tracking the ongoing threat. David, good morning.
2: Good morning. For today, we're keeping track of more heavy rainfall across portions of the south, extending to the Gulf Coast and into Texas as well. Some of these showers on the heavier side might produce as much as another 1 to 2 inches of rainfall. So there's some flooding concerns. Those flooding concerns even extend up into the Ohio Valley as well. You also see we have mention of severe risk. This is mainly for the mid-Atlantic. A couple of the thunderstorms might turn into severe thunderstorms. The main risk is going to be gusty winds, maybe the possibility of hail, but I really think the tornado risk is pretty low with this. We're also watching for the chance of some thunderstorms as well over portions of Kansas into Oklahoma and extending into Colorado as well. We also have another area of low pressure that's kind of been sitting over Northern California into Nevada. That'll bring some additional shower activity today to both states and even the possibility of getting some snow over the Sierra and over the northern half of the country. We have some really hot temperatures, potentially the mid-90s around portions of North Dakota and even into South Dakota. Minneapolis looking at the low 90s for today, Billings in the mid-80s. That's a look at your forecast. I'll send it back to you.
0: David, thank you. President Trump is set to host his 11th confirmed cabinet meeting at the White House today, where Iran will likely be the main topic at hand. It comes days after the U.S. fired defensive strikes near the Strait of Hormuz, and as Iran threatens to retaliate. NBC's Claudia Lavanga joins us now with more. Good morning, Claudia.
4: Good morning, Francis. Well, that's right. That cabinet meeting scheduled for later today initially was meant to be held at Camp David, but then President Trump announced it will be moved to the White House because of bad weather conditions. Now, as you mentioned, that cabinet meeting is happening just as the ceasefire between the U.S. and Iran is hanging in the balance. After on Monday, the U.S. carried out strikes in Iran and Iran threatened to retaliate. About that, two U.S. officials told NBC News that the U.S. carried out what they called limited and very precise strikes in Iran in self-defense following, in the previous 24 hours, the deployment by Iran's Islamic Revolutionary Guard of several boats, missiles, and drones in the Strait of Hormuz. Iran, the officials also said Iran fired the surface-to-air missiles, but no U.S. aircraft flying in the area was hit. They also said that Iran deployed small boats that are capable of laying mines that would have been a threat to the U.S. boats in the region. Now, on Tuesday, Secretary of State Marco Rubio said that the President Trump, will either make a good deal or no deal at all. And he said that it will take a little while for that deal to come through, specifying and clarifying later that he meant a few days. But President Trump on Tuesday instead used this space on the Truth Social to attack once again the media. In that post, he said he called out some American major newspapers and networks saying that they will claim Iran will win the war even if they surrender without providing, of course, any evidence of his claims. Francis?
0: Claudio, thank you. The results are in after the showdown in the Lone Star State. NBC News projects that Attorney General Ken Paxton has won the Republican nominee for Senate. It means incumbent John Cornyn will not be returning for a fifth term. NBC's Alice Barr joins me now from D.C. Alice, good morning. So once again, the Republican with the president's endorsement came out ahead.
8: That's the bottom line here, Francis, and good morning to you. It was a major blow to Senator Cornyn that the president gave his support to Ken Paxton. Cornyn gave a short concession speech last night. He referenced turnout numbers, saying, quote, 8% of registered voters made their voices heard. But he said he trusts the voters and respects the decision. Meanwhile, Ken Paxton is looking ahead to November. He says he expects to be the biggest target nationwide for Democrats.
9: Texas will be the radical left's number one priority. But if there's one thing I know about Texans, it's that we're not going to let them take it.
8: The Democratic nominee James Tallarico thanked Senator Cornyn for his years in public service and said that Cornyn's supporters have a place in his campaign. Tallarico also shared a video message.
10: Something just happened in Texas. The most corrupt politician in America just became the Republican nominee for the United States Senate.
8: Paxton faced several scandals during his time as Attorney General and was impeached in 2023 by the state House on allegations of bribery and obstruction of justice. The state Senate later acquitted him. Meanwhile, preparations are underway at the White House for a different type of fight. Construction has begun on a UFC cage that towers over the White House. The president says the temporary arena will hold more than 4,000 people. A Republican lobbyist tells NBC News that sponsorship packages that include ringside seats have been selling for $1 million or more. The fight is scheduled for June 14th in honor of America's 250th birthday. And that date also happens to be President Trump's 80th birthday. Yesterday, the president visited the Walter Reed Medical Center for what the White House said were medical and dental checkups. President Trump referred to it as his six-month physical, writing on social media that everything checked out perfectly. Francis?
0: Alice, thank you. An update in the redistricting battle happening in Alabama. Federal judges blocked the state's plan to use a Republican-drawn congressional map that would eliminate one of the state's two mostly minority districts. The move would likely help Republicans pick up another seat in the midterms. But the judges ruled that the map intentionally discriminated based on race. Alabama has already filed an appeal, setting up a potential showdown before the Supreme Court. New this morning in Washington State, officials say at least one person is dead and nine others unaccounted for after an implosion at a manufacturing plant in Longview. It happened yesterday at Nippon Dynawave Packaging, where a tank containing white liquor ruptured. That's a chemical used in the paper pulping process.
11: It was roughly an 80,000 gallon tank that was roughly 60% full.
0: At least nine people were injured. Officials say there's no threat to the public. Meanwhile, in California, all evacuation orders have been lifted after the threat of a catastrophic chemical tank explosion at GKN Aerospace was averted. 60,000 people in Garden Grove and neighboring cities were forced to flee from their homes last week. But late yesterday, the Orange County Fire Authority said there was no longer a risk of explosion, no chemical leak, no threat of fire, and no risk to the public. Now to the dangerous trend known as teen takeovers, where huge groups of teenagers descend on one spot and has some calling to charge parents for their kids' actions. Maggie Vespa has this one.
18: Dramatic new video of Chicago police pinning people down and struggling to quell massive Memorial Day crowds. Police say 53 people were arrested and nearby three teens were shot. This 24 hours after investigators say an 18-year-old plowed his car into a crowd of five officers, all now in fair condition. The teen charged with attempted murder. Two so-called teen takeovers in 24 hours. A viral trend sweeping the nation with massive gatherings organized online and unleashed on unsuspecting communities coast to coast, often turning chaotic or violent. In Tampa, police body camera video shows massive fights amid a teen takeover earlier this month. Here, you see the mayhem from above. Authorities say 22 people were arrested, as young as 12. Another brawl breaking out at this Chipotle in Washington, D.C. And outside Milwaukee, cars spinning out in this intersection. Authorities last month responding to 12 teen takeovers in one weekend. Now, Chicago officials weighing targeting parents, with one representative proposing charging parents of minors minors arrested at teen takeovers after the city's 10 p.m. curfew, with contributing to the delinquency of a minor, a Class A misdemeanor punishable by up to a $2,500 fine and 364 days in jail. This strategy of potentially charging parents, do you think it would be effective?
3: I think that it's a start. We need to have a proactive approach from police, whereas they should be monitoring social media to establish where these meetups would be occurring and place the officers accordingly.
18: One idea as desperation to rein in teen takeovers grows. Maggie Vespa, NBC News, Chicago.
0: Happening today, the sentencing for the former assistant to Friends star Matthew Perry, Kenneth Iwamasa, pleaded guilty to conspiracy to distribute ketamine causing death as part of a plea deal. The prosecution is asking for a sentence of 41 months. According to court documents, Iwamasa injected Perry with a fatal dose of ketamine and then left the house to run errands. Prosecutors say when the assistant later found Perry dead, he cleaned up the scene, deleted digital evidence, and lied to investigators. He was the first of five defendants to plead guilty and cooperate with authorities. Early today is back in a minute with why Health Secretary RFK Jr. is wrangling snakes. And NASA shoots for the moon with a plan to build a base.
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0: We're back now with an unusual situation for the nation's health secretary. Robert F. Kennedy Jr. was caught on camera grabbing a couple of snakes with his bare hands. You can see them jump up and actually bite him. Kennedy posted the video on social media identifying the snakes as a pair of black racers and saying he was just removing them from Dr. Oz's patio. Now to a new look at an ambitious goal from NASA, the agency sharing plans to build a base on the surface of the moon. Tom Costello has the details.
12: Take a look at NASA's vision of a future moon base. Massive. Potentially hundreds of square miles on the lunar surface, complete with astronaut living quarters, lunar rovers, and power stations, with the ultimate goal of heading to Mars.
14: And we want to be in an environment where we can learn the skills so that astronauts can go and plant the stars and stripes on Mars someday.
20: Splashdown confirmed.
12: NASA's moon base plans come just 6 weeks after the Artemis II mission that sent astronauts around the moon for the first time in 50 years. NASA hopes to land Artemis IV astronauts on the moon in 2028. Building a moon base will come in three phases starting this year, eventually using drones and rovers to scout the best landing sites near the South Pole. In 2029, they'll begin assembling the moon base, including solar and nuclear power systems. Then in 2032, the first astronauts will begin living and working on the moon.
21: Artemis astronauts will stay longer, explore farther, and conduct the kinds of science that advances exploration itself.
12: With China also aiming to build a lunar base, NASA plans to establish a perimeter around the American base.
22: The timeline here is very ambitious, and NASA will need to learn and react fast and mitigate the risks, including from long-term radiation exposure on the moon and the micrometeorites that shower the moon on a regular basis. Back to you.
0: Tom, thank you. Still to come, the life of a showgirl takes a detour to a courtroom. And it's not that hard to break chart records if you drop three albums at once. Warn how Drake just moved ahead.
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Despite Kendrick Lamar's best efforts, Drake's power on the charts hasn't been diminished. Janice, STFU, the latest single off his album Iceman, became the hip-hop superstar's 14th song to top the Billboard Hot 100. It breaks the record held by Michael Jackson for the most number ones by a solo male artist. Drizzy is now tied with Rihanna and Taylor Swift in the all-time rankings, and they all trail Mariah Carey and the Beatles, who claim 19 and 20 chart-topping hits, respectively. You think Kendrick is annoyed by all of that, or is he unbothered? All right, speaking of Taylor Swift, the next place you hear her won't be on the charts, but instead a courtroom.

0: A preliminary injunction hearing will take place this afternoon in the trademark case surrounding the life of a showgirl. Swift was sued back in March by Las Vegas performer Maren Wade. She runs a podcast and a cabaret show titled Confessions of a Showgirl. Wade claims that the similarities between her brand and Swift's latest album could confuse consumers. Earlier this month, lawyers for the superstar called that argument absurd. And we all know she's going to let the lawyers handle it all because she's got some wedding planning to do. All right, coming up, Spotify unveils a new chapter for audiobook users and details on the possibility of a merger between SpaceX.
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0: Here's what's making headlines this morning. As Elon Musk prepares for SpaceX's IPO, talk is growing of combining it with Tesla. The man who might just become the world's first trillionaire discussed the merger with colleagues. People familiar with the matter tell CNBC. The two companies already share some resources, including engineers. According to a new survey, 68% of Americans worry surveillance pricing increases costs in stores. Only 5% think it'll lead to lower prices. And 67% of those surveyed think digital price tags and surveillance pricing should be banned. Toyota is expanding a recall over an issue that could cause some of its vehicles' engines to become contaminated, increasing the risk of a crash. More than 43,000 2024 Tundra models were added to the recall. And Spotify launches narrated articles for its audiobook users. More than 650 articles from publications, including The Atlantic, Vogue, Rolling Stone, and Variety, are available to...
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0: The Spurs went storm chasing last night, only to be rained on by the Thunder.

0: Spurs. They need just one more win to punch their ticket to their second straight NBA Finals. Well, back here in New York, basketball fans are still basking in the glow of the Knicks' big sweep. It has been decades since the city's iconic team made it to the NBA Finals. And now Knicks Nation is hoping the team can win it all for the first time in over 50 years. Here's Tom Yamas.
1: It's a moment some fans have been waiting for their entire lives. The New York Knicks sweeping the Cleveland Cavaliers in four games. Now lacing up for the NBA Finals for the first time since 1999.
2: How old were you in 99?
3: I wasn't even born yet.
1: The last time the Knicks made the finals, Ricky Martin topped the charts. Going online meant dialing up, and the iPhone was still years away. And the last time they won it all, even farther back, 1973. New York, go, New York, go. So it's safe to say New York City is ready for this.
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5: You could try to explain what's going on in New York right now for Knicks fans, but I mean, good luck. Like, it's different.
1: Outside Madison Square Garden, the crowd of Knicks faithful swelled to the thousands. As for who they'll face in the finals, the Oklahoma City Thunder are battling the San Antonio Spurs and 7'4 phenom Victor Wembanyama.
6: Go, Spurs, go!
1: Along with their faithful fans.
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1: But in New York, superstars on the court in the Garden and superheroes outside. A cast of millions now cheering on the Knicks to bring home a long-awaited championship.
8: Let's go, Knicks!
0: All right, thanks to Tom Yamas for that. And I cannot even imagine the vibe in this city when those finals start. All right, thanks so much for starting your morning with early today. I'm Frances Rivera.
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13: Developing right now on Morning News Now, a Texas-sized victory for President Trump that could have major implications in Washington. Four-term Republican Senator John Cornyn unseated by Texas Attorney General Ken Paxton in yesterday's Texas primary runoffs, with Paxton crediting the president's last-minute endorsement for his win.
14: President Trump is the leader of our party, and his endorsement in this is the most powerful force in politics. And I'm honored to have his support.
13: Now the stage is set for a showdown in November that Democrats hope could shift the balance of power in the Senate. We'll bring you the latest. Also this morning, mounting tension in the Middle East as Iran threatens to retaliate against what the U.S. called defensive strikes near the Strait of Hormuz. Now, new concerns about an already fragile ceasefire and ongoing peace talks. We will have an update. Plus, new guidelines could shift the way you get screened for an increasingly common form of cancer. What doctors want you to know. And a summer bummer for teens looking for jobs. Why those seasonal gigs are getting harder to land and what your kids can do to get ahead. Ah, the summer job.
15: There we go. I never did summer. I just always had a job year round.
13: Yeah, so. Yeah, I guess that's true. Since I went away to college, it was sort of like I'd come home and have to get a different one.
15: There you go. Got it. All right. So this is my summer job right now. All right. Good morning. Good to have you with us. I'm Jill Fryer.
13: And I'm Savannah Sellers. Thanks for starting your day with us. We are going to begin this hour with a stunning political blowout in Texas. Overnight, State Attorney General Ken Paxton defeated incumbent Senator John Cornyn for the Republican Senate nomination. The landslide victory really cementing President Trump's hold on the GOP base. His endorsement boosted Paxton and ended Cornyn's four-term Senate career.

0: career. Cornyn is the second incumbent GOP senator to lose to a Trump-backed candidate in the last 2 weeks.
1: President Trump is the leader of our party, and his endorsement in this is the most powerful force in politics. And I'm honored to have his support.
2: I've said throughout this race that I trust the voters of Texas, and they've made their decision, and I must respect it.
3: The primary paves the way for what is shaping up to be a bitter battle between Paxton and the Democratic nominee, James Tallarico, in the midterm elections this fall. Paxton, a conservative firebrand, has fought numerous legal and ethical challenges in recent years. That includes a Republican-led impeachment on corruption charges that ended in his acquittal. The two candidates are already trading jabs as they prepare to go face-to-face in November.
4: The most corrupt politician in America just became the Republican nominee for the United States Senate.
1: My opponent is the most extreme radical the Democrats have ever nominated.
3: Now, early polling indicates Democrats do have a chance to win a statewide Texas seat for the first time in decades. NBC News chief data analyst Steve Kornacki joins us now to break down the numbers. Steve, good morning.
5: Okay, yeah, in the end, not even close. You could see where things stand as we make the call here. Ken Paxton defeating John Cornyn here. Cornyn, a four-term incumbent senator, but he did not have Donald Trump's endorsement in this race. It was Paxton who did. And what a difference, apparently, that endorsement made. Think about this. These two candidates had faced off back in March in the preliminary round here. Cornyn actually got the most votes back in March. He outpolled Paxton. Now, neither one of them had gotten a majority back then. That's why they had this runoff. But look at this, the total reversal here. Not only does Paxton leapfrog Cornyn into first place, he leaves him in the dust. And you just take a look at this map here of Texas. It's thorough. You see that Cornyn shade of red in a few places. He's winning in those places narrowly. Otherwise, it's just a sea of Paxton red here. Paxton landslides in the panhandle, in South Texas, in East Texas, all the way out in El Paso, in West Texas, along the Rio Grande River there. Just a trouncing here. Look, Cornyn had tried to make this race to Republicans about electability. He said that Paxton had too much baggage, that nominating him would put this seat at risk in November against Democrat James Tallarico. If Republican voters thought this election was about electability, the answer they gave was they believe that Paxton can beat Tallarico, can keep this seat Republican, and can prevent Democrats from getting their first statewide victory in Texas in 32 years. That will be the test now. Paxton will move on to face Tallarico in November. There will be national attention, certainly even more now, on this race in Texas. And think about this in terms of the temperature in the Republican Party. Cornyn loses tonight in a landslide, didn't have Trump's endorsement. 10 days ago in Louisiana, Senator Bill Cassidy didn't have Trump's endorsement. He lost in a landslide. Two elected incumbent senators losing in 10 days, both of them opposed by Donald Trump. Before that, it had been 14 years since an incumbent senator had lost a primary.
3: All right, Steve, thank you.
0: Well, let's stay with politics. A redistricting battle continues to play out across the country as states work to reshape congressional maps ahead of the midterms. In South Carolina, a new map pushed by the president failed to move forward. And in Alabama, a federal court blocked a new map from going into effect.
3: At the center of all this, the Supreme Court's decision last month, to strike down Louisiana's congressional map over what the justices called an unconstitutional racial gerrymander. That decision is heavily influencing these redistricting fights led by both parties ahead of the November elections.
0: NBC News political reporter Megan Leibowitz joins us with more on all this. Megan, good morning. So let's start in South Carolina. Bring us up to speed on why that congressional map did not move forward.
6: Hey, guys, good morning. Yeah, this was a surprise move and a setback for President Trump's redistricting push. So the South Carolina State Senate had decided not to move forward with this new congressional map. And it comes really just days after the State House had decided to advance this map. Now, in explaining the rationale for why they decided not to move forward with this, some Republican state senators had argued that it was too late to move forward with this because early voting had already started, so they didn't want to then go ahead and redraw district maps while that was already underway. Some had also argued that this process had been rushed. Now, if that map had gone forward, then it would have eliminated the state's only majority black district, which is represented by Congressman James Clyburn. Now, Clyburn had responded to this move in a social media post, saying that, in his words, a critical number of Republicans did not believe in putting a man over the law. Today, members of the South Carolina State Senate stood up for the constitutional principles that they say they believe in. So, remember, this comes as after President Trump had been pushing Republican-led states to enact new congressional district maps in order to put Republicans at a bit more of an advantage when it comes to the midterm election this fall. And the House is expected to be very closely contested, guys.
3: So, Megan, as we mentioned, a federal court blocked a Republican-drawn map from going into effect in Alabama. What was the reasoning there, and where does that go from here?
6: Yeah, so this was a panel of three judges on that federal court who had rejected that Republican-drawn congressional district map from going into effect. And I want to read you a little bit of what they had to say in their decision about why they wouldn't let this go forward. They said that the map, quote, intentionally discriminated based on race and violation of the Constitution. Now, as you can see on your screen, the Alabama Attorney General had responded to this, saying that he was disappointed but not at all surprised that the judge panel had struck down this map, which he had called blandly unobjectionable. He had also said that he was going to ultimately appeal this to the Supreme Court to ultimately try to get that map ultimately passed. Now, as you had mentioned earlier, this comes after the Supreme Court had made their decision last month that had ultimately limited how race can be used in drawing congressional district maps. And if this map had been allowed to go forward, it would have eliminated one of Alabama's two majority-minority districts, and also it would have put Republicans at an advantage in potentially flipping one of those districts as well in those midterm elections this fall, guys.
7: Megan, also, we do want to ask you before we let you go about the Justice Department's case against former FBI Director James Comey. This is where prosecutors are accusing him of threatening the president by posting this picture. It's on your screen right now. It was to Instagram. It's seashells, spelling out 8647. We got an update on the timeline for this trial. What do we know?
6: Yeah, so a judge delayed this trial now. Now it's set to start on October 21st. Now, it comes after Comey's team had requested more time. The trial was originally supposed to kick off in July. Now, Comey's team is planning to file motions to dismiss the case, arguing that the case is vindictive and selective prosecution. Now, if the judge ultimately rules against those motions and allows that case to move forward, then Comey will ultimately appear at a federal courthouse in North Carolina at the end of September for an arraignment. Now, it all comes down to this social media post, 8647, where 86 is a term that's commonly used in restaurants, for example, to mean that they're out of something or that something should be taken off the menu. And President Trump is the 47th president, guys.
7: All right. Megan Leibowitz, thanks so much.
3: President Trump is set to hold a cabinet meeting today at the White House, and at the top of the agenda, the ongoing negotiations to end the Iran war. Iran accused the United States yesterday of a, quote, clear violation of the ceasefire after the U.S. launched what it called defensive strikes against Iranian targets along the Strait of Hormuz. Those strikes have now threatened to disrupt the talks to end this three-month-long conflict. NBC News Washington correspondent Alice Barr has the latest.
8: Joe and Savannah, good morning. The war with Iran will be top of mind when President Trump gathers with his cabinet today under pressure to deliver a win and find an exit ramp as the war is growing increasingly unpopular with American voters in a series of recent polls. And this is a precarious moment for the ceasefire with Iran after the U.S. launched fresh strikes on Monday, prompting Iran to accuse the U.S. of a, quote, clear violation of the ceasefire. Two U.S. officials said that the U.S. launched what one called very limited and very precise strikes in direct response to what they said was 24 hours of missile, drone, and small boat launches by the Iranian Revolutionary Guard near the Strait of Hormuz. The officials said no U.S. aircraft were hit, but that the drones and small boats could lay mines that would threaten American ships. The flare-up in violence came just as Secretary of State Marco Rubio said that a deal with Iran could be finalized within a couple of days, with with negotiations coming down to disagreement over the final words. Iran, though, has rejected that a deal is that close, and the Foreign Affairs Ministry said that Iran would leave no act of aggression unanswered and will not hesitate in defending the dignity of Iran and its people. So clearly a lot on the line as the president gathers with his cabinet today. Joe and Savannah.
3: All right, Alice, thank you. Now, the ongoing uncertainty over a peace deal that would reboot the flow of oil around the globe continues to weigh on the economy and on consumers.
0: A new survey by the Conference Board shows that the Consumer Confidence Index fell in May to 93.1, with many people expressing concern over inflation and the labor market. It's actually the first decline following 3 months of gains.
3: Here to discuss the report is Caleb Silver. He's Investopedia's editor-in-chief and the chief business editor of People, Inc. Good to have you with us. So we know consumer confidence is down. This survey, though, also finding for folks who make more than $100,000 a year, it's actually up. So walk us through why it's down for some and up for others, right?
9: Yeah, it's a little symptom of what we call the K-shaped economy, where the top 10% or 25% are doing rather well, given the fact that stock prices are at all-time highs, asset prices are at all-time highs, and they're not that impacted by increases in food costs and gas prices like folks that don't earn as much. So if you put all that into account, it's the fact that it's just getting more and more unaffordable for people on a lower income as prices keep rising.
0: We were able to get some more detailed information than normal on spending habits. What did we learn?
9: Yeah, people are pulling back on discretionary spending, and that's what you would expect at times when prices rise. When you think about things like jet fuel prices, which are increasing the price for airline tickets throughout the summer, people are going to be pulling back on that. They may pull back on vacation spending in general. So discretionary spending is where you feel it first. Then you start to feel it in staples. And we've heard from the CEOs of Walmart and other stores that folks are just not making it to the end of the month, and basket sizes when they go to checkout are smaller because they can't afford as much.
3: So despite that, despite the fact that confidence is down, despite the uncertainty surrounding the war right now, the stock market just continues to perform well. Help us maybe understand this disconnect.
9: Yeah, they're moving in different directions because they measure different things. Consumer sentiment is, how do we feel about the economy? How do we feel about rising prices, about the labor market? Meanwhile, over in the stock market, investors are always looking into the future, and they see future profits, especially for the tech and semiconductor companies. We have stocks like Micron and NVIDIA rising 15-20% over the past month. We've seen a huge surge in AI stocks and tech stocks leading the market again. They're the biggest stocks in the market, and as they go, so goes the stock market. It's not the same as the economy. This is about the future and about where the money and the profits are growing. The economy is how we really feel and what we're doing with our money on a day-to-day basis.
3: All right. Caleb Silver, good to have you with us. Thank you.
0: As always. Well, authorities in Washington state are investigating a deadly chemical tank rupture at a paper mill that has killed at least one person and left multiple unaccounted for. Officials say the nearly million-gallon tank ruptured Tuesday morning in Longview, about 45 miles northwest of Portland. Crews are continuing to search the site for the missing workers. 10 people, including a firefighter, were injured, some with chemical burns. Investigators are still working to determine what caused that rupture.
3: And in Southern California, some relief this morning. That evacuation order was finally lifted for thousands. They were forced from their homes because of an overheating chemical tank that threatened to explode. The Garden Grove police chief announced the news last night. About 16,000 people had been displaced for more than a week over fears that tank could explode, causing widespread damage. Officials say water and a crack in the tank helped bring the situation under control.
0: Well, cleanup efforts continued this morning in the south after a round of severe weather brought widespread damage. A tornado tore through parts of Alabama late Monday night. It was part of a system of those powerful storms. It brought heavy rain and flash flooding. We will have today's forecast in just a moment from our friend Al Roker. But first, NBC News national correspondent Aaron Gilchrist has more on the southern storms.
10: Oh, my gosh.
11: Unrelenting severe weather once again unloading on the south. From an apparent waterspout ripping through a Florida beach,
12: it's coming right at us,
11: to this ominous funnel cloud over Alabama, where at least three reported tornadoes touched down. The twisters bringing down trees and blocking roads, homes completely destroyed. One even tearing the roof off a local TV station while a meteorologist continued live on air.
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11: Security footage appears to show one person trying to leave the building when suddenly the glass begins to shake and is sucked out by the passing twister. Dangerous flooding in Texas, stranding drivers, people jumping in to push this stuck car.
14: Just be advised, the car is going towards the creek. We got an infant in the car.
11: frightening moments as first responders rush to this vehicle trapped in a swollen creek, a baby inside.
12: Yeah, give me the baby.
11: And in Georgia, days of rain saturating the ground under this tree until it collapsed into a neighboring house.
14: It sounded more like an explosion. And we came upstairs to see what was going on to the tree in the house.
11: The cleanup continues as the region braces for more storms.
3: Many parts of the South expecting these rainstorms and potentially thunderstorms or more severe weather to continue for at least several more days this week. Back to you.
0: All right, Aaron, thank you.
3: So what can you expect across the country as you step outside today? It's time for your Morning News Now weather.
0: Al Roker has the details for us, actually from the Today Cafe at Universal Orlando. Hey, Al.
15: Good morning from beautiful Universal Studios here in Florida. Hopefully where you are, you've got great weather. If you don't, it's going to be hanging around for a while, unfortunately. Take a look. We've got this atmospheric roadblock right now. So low pressure down through the south, a big high around the U.S.-Canadian border, then another low over Canada. So through the weekend, this stalled pattern sets up. So New England, you're cool with rounds of showers. The northern plains, summer-like temperatures. California, you're going to have this chilly late-season storm system, and more rain continues in the south with a flooding threat. So for today, you can see already we've got the risk of flash flood warnings down through southern Texas. We've got flash flood watches and warnings up through the Mississippi and Ohio River valleys and down through the Gulf. This afternoon, we've got a risk for 9 million people looking at wind gusts, hail, tornado risk low. That's the good news. But around the Delmarva Peninsula, it's going to be a problem. More showers and thunderstorms soaking the south today. That moves on into tonight and tomorrow. We're looking for more heavy showers and thunderstorms there. When all is said and done, especially in through the lower Gulf, we're talking about rainfall rates 2 to 3 inches of rain per hour. That is going to be a real mess. And temperature-wise, we've got cooler weather through the southern California into the southwest. We've got plenty of heat from the northern plains into New England. Then we move into tomorrow, New York, 78 degrees, nice and warm. Sioux Falls, 90. Look for temperatures in the mid-80s for Vegas, which is cooler than average. And then as we move into the weekend, look at that heat. Bismarck, temperatures in the 90s. Minneapolis, upper 80s to low 90s. Chicago, you'll be in the low to mid 80s. And then this weekend, New England, Boston, you're going to be in the mid 60s. Look for nice, perfect conditions in Washington with temperatures in the mid 70s. Nashville, you'll see temperatures in the low 80s. And that's what's going on with your weather. From Universal Studios, Florida, I'm Al Roker. You have a great day, guys.
0: Thanks, Al. Good
3: perfect
0: to have you.
3: Perfect in Washington. Much more to come here on Morning News Now. Later this hour, a new warning about the impacts of global warming on your health. My researchers say it could also lead to a rise in mosquito-borne diseases.
0: Up first, though, breaking news out of Southeast Asia. Several people trapped in a flooded cave for days just found alive. We will have an update next day.
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3: We are back now with an exclusive look at what it's like for ships caught in the crossfire trying to pass through the Strait of Hormuz. NBC News international correspondent Raf Sanchez takes us inside a UK agency that's serving as an emergency call center for ships in trouble.
11: With negotiations to end the war still stopping and starting, hundreds of oil tankers and other ships remain trapped in the Strait of Hormuz, where both the U.S. and Iran have shown they're prepared to open fire to enforce their dueling blockades.
21: You gave me clearance to go. You are fighting now. Let me turn back.
11: That distress call came from this Indian oil tanker, pleading with Iranian forces to stop shooting as it neared the strait. The world learned of this April 18 incident and countless others like it in short reports like this. The UK Maritime Trade Operations Center is sometimes called the 911 dispatch for ships on the high seas.
22: What's your position currently, sir?
11: A hotline for vessels under attack.
23: The first thing that'll happen is the phone will ring in the corner, and that'll be answered almost immediately by one of the watchkeepers that are in here, 24/7, 365.
11: Another alert issued today of a tanker attacked near Oman. You can see what appears to be a trail of oil leaking in this satellite image. The explosion under investigation.
24: Recommended routes in and out of the region.
11: The UK MTO can't order military ships to help, but it's in close touch with the US Navy and other allied forces about what's happening. Its reports are a key source of information for governments and oil markets monitoring the Strait of Hormuz.
22: Do you have any armed security on board?
11: Here, as part of a training exercise, watchkeepers simulate taking a call from a ship under attack by speedboats.
22: The small craft was red in color.
11: The agency telling us this month there were nearly 900 trapped ships with 20,000 sailors aboard.
23: There's an awful amount of stress for these seafarers. They're unsure when they're next going to see their families, when they're getting home.
11: Until a few weeks ago, Rex Pereira was one of those stranded sailors. Trapped on a small tanker in the Gulf, shooting these videos of war raging around him.
25: And Iran was just bang opposite where we were. And we could see all the missile launching and the missiles, you know, falling down.
26: Were you worried the ship was going to get hit?
25: Yes, we were worried.
11: Missiles, not the only danger. The ship also had no clean water.
25: There was no drinking water or fresh water on ship because the fresh water plant on ship machinery was not working.
11: Pereira has now returned back to India. But thousands of other sailors are hoping a peace deal will reopen the strait soon and get them safely home to shore. Raf Sanchez, NBC News, Doha, Qatar.
0: We are following breaking news this morning out of Laos. Rescuers say 5 of 7 villagers trapped inside a flooded cave for a week have been found alive.
3: NBC News international correspondent Claudio Lavanga joins us now with that to take us around the world in 60 seconds. Claudio, good morning.
1: Good morning, guys. Well, that really was an incredible rescue mission. Now, the rescuers in the central remote part of Laos were looking for survivors in this cave that got flooded 8 days ago. Incredibly, found five people still alive. Now, a total of seven people got stuck in the cave on May 19th after heavy rain triggered flash flooding that blocked the entrance and exit. Videos posted by a rescue group involved in the mission appears to show the villagers sitting on a rock surrounded by flood water and the rescuers jumping for joy even though two people remain missing. Let's go now to North Korea, where the state news agency, KNCA, reported that Kim Jong-un supervised the test launch of multiple weapons systems, including a nuclear-capable cruise missiles guided by artificial intelligence to be deployed to the border with South Korea. KNCA also said Kim called for faster efforts to modernize and strengthen North Korea's artillery forces so that no one can match it. And let's end this tour of the world here in Europe, where several countries are experiencing record-breaking heat this week. In France, seven people died due to health problems connected with heat wave, while tennis players also struggled in the scorching heat at the French Open in Paris. In Britain, the temperature reached 95.2 degrees on Tuesday, setting the record for the highest temperature ever recorded in springtime. And in Spain, temperatures reached 104 degrees. Scientists say these extraordinary temperature spikes are caused by, of course, climate change, guys.
3: Yeah, those clay courts are baking at the French Open, and so are the players on top of those courts. Yeah, Claudio, thank you so much. Appreciate it.
0: Coming up on Morning News Now, new guidelines for testing for an increasingly common form of cancer. When we return, a look at those new screening guidelines that could save lives.
3: Yeah, Dr. John Torres is in with our weekly checkup that's coming up.
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0: We are back now with your weekly medical checkup. This morning, the American Cancer Society is releasing important updated guidelines for colorectal cancer screening.
3: Plus, new research on how climate change may affect mosquito season and increase your risk of contracting a virus.
0: Here to break down these health headlines is our friend, NBC News medical contributor, Dr. John Torres, the dancing doctor, Dr. Disaster, all the things for us. Doctor, great to have you with us as always. Let's start with these new guidelines. Really important. It could expand who gets tested when they need to.
2: It is, and that's the reason they're putting them out, because they want everybody to go through screening tests. And they're saying things that haven't changed. 45 to 75, as long as you have 10 years left to live or expected to live for 10 more years, they say 45 to 75. They still want you to do colonoscopy. That is the gold standard for this.
0: And it's not that big
2: of a
0: deal.
2: Bottom line, yeah, it's not that big a deal, gold standard. But they're saying they know a lot of people won't. So they came out with the Cologuard, the Colosense, those DNA RNA tests. They're saying those are good, too, every 3 years on those. And now they added blood tests. And the blood tests aren't quite as sensitive or specific. In other words, they might miss a bit more. But what they're saying is if you're average risk and you won't do any of these other tests, it gives you something to have. And that is better than nothing. And so that's why they're adding these as well. And that's the bottom line to all this. They're trying to make it so there's really no reason not to get some kind of colon cancer screening.
3: So we have your doctor's orders here?
2: Yeah, the doctor's orders basically, you know, number one, know your risk. If you have a family risk, if you yourself have a personal risk, if you're having symptoms of colon cancer, and that's usually, you know, bowel changes, blood in the stool, those kind of things, then talk to your doctor about it and realize you have options. And options can even include that blood test.
3: Oh. Let's talk about mosquitoes. I come from Minnesota, where we like to say the state bird is the mosquito. It's not, but it basically is.
0: Terrible.
3: When we talk about mosquito season now, it's starting earlier. It's lasting longer. First of all, walk us through why that is, but then what are some of the things we can do to reduce our risk of those mosquito-borne diseases?
2: And part of the reason this is happening is because of climate change, and because we are seeing not only does it get warmer earlier, but it gets wetter earlier sometimes, too. And that standing water is what attracts the mosquitoes. A mosquito in a thimble full of water can lay up to 300 eggs. And so that's how many
0: goodness,
2: they can lay in just a small spot of water. What's happening here now, and that's the reasons we're talking about this, is diseases like chikungunya, which we had never heard of before in this country. It's in the Caribbean, it's in Africa, places like that. It is starting to move into this country, and we think we're going to see it here fairly soon on a high level. Zika, we heard about, some of these other things. And, of course, West Nile is a huge thing here. So you want to be careful with mosquitoes. So what are doctor's orders for this? Well, doctor's orders are simply, you know, number one, empty any standing water, even little divots around the trees that you might irrigate them with. You know, make sure you fill those in so there's no standing water. Wear long layers, and we think that light-colored clothing might help as well, so think about that. And then use repellent. DEET's on there. You can use Picaridin. That's a different kind of repellent you can use, and just make sure you protect yourself and your children from any of these mosquitoes, because again, West Nile is huge here and some of the other ones are coming around the corner.
3: I remember as a kid, we would always stand outside and I would raise my hand high and I was the tall one, so the mosquitoes were allegedly, is that even true, or was that just like us being silly? As far as like
2: a bit being silly,
3: but the theory was the mosquito was supposed to go to the higher thing, and so they all stood around like this.
2: They're attracted to smell, they're attracted to your carbon dioxide, they're attracted to a whole bunch of different things.
3: Not to my hand up in the air.
0: Is there anything, I know how paranoid I've made it clear about ticks, but at least with the tick, it's like you see it, you take it out, and it can be treated. When you just get a mosquito bite, you can't really do anything, or should
2: you? No, I mean, just keep an eye on the bite, because every now and then bites can get infected, but as far as it transmitting some kind of disease, there's really not much you can do once you got bit, other than keeping an eye on things. And the main thing with keeping an eye on things, if you start getting all of these diseases, start off what we call flu-like illness. In other words, you're going to feel under the weather, fevers, muscle aches, those kind of things. If you're starting to feel that, especially fevers in the summer, then start thinking it might be something else and talk to your doctor. Not great treatments, but we do have some treatments we can use for these things.
0: All right, more summer safety. This is about drownings.
2: Important.
0: American Academy of Pediatrics is out with some new guidelines here. Water safety, they're such good reminders you can give us this time of year.
2: Yeah, and water safety is paramount and super important. And some of the things you want to do to prevent drowning is, bottom line is prevent drowning, especially with kids. Fence in the pool areas. Only let them in under supervision. Don't let them run in there by themselves. Make sure you have close and constant supervision, and I'll talk on that in a minute here. And you want to end up making sure that they use some kind of life jackets or things if you're out on a boat in a lake. Now, one caution is if you're in a pool, don't have too many floaties because they can get trapped under the floaties and nobody can see them. So what are doctor's orders here? Well, doctor's orders are basically keeping a close eye on the children, making sure that somebody watches them. And I'm a huge advocate of making sure that that person watches them is a lifeguard. So 15-minute shifts between parents and adults. Make sure during that 15 minutes you're focusing on the children. Put your phones down. Don't do anything other than watching the children. And please, for goodness sake, learn CPR. because if something happens, you want to be able to take care of them with CPR. And then just stay alert for children. Anytime you see them in the pool, it can be seconds before they end up on the bottom of the pool and have lifelong changes to their body, their health.
0: I think another myth, too, is that can happen very silently. It doesn't have to be a scene that would call your attention.
2: Especially if there's a cacophony of kids out there and noise, and all of a sudden there's one, you know, the mom or dad, like, where is so-and-so? And unfortunately, they find them at the bottom of the pool. Not uncommon. And again, I can't overemphasize that have somebody watch them 15 minutes. Keep an eye on them, and please learn CPR.
0: Designated water watcher. Exactly. Dr. Torres, thank you so much.
2: You bet.
3: In the wake of the Artemis II mission that captured our country's imagination, NASA is revealing new plans to build a permanent base on the moon. They include living spaces and rovers for future scientific research. The first robotic mission is expected to start this year. NBC News senior correspondent Tom Costello has more on the plans.
9: Take a look at NASA's vision of a future moon base. Massive. Potentially hundreds of square miles on the lunar surface, complete with astronaut living quarters, lunar rovers, and power stations, with the ultimate goal of heading to Mars.
10: And we want to be in an environment where we can learn the skills so that astronauts can go and plant the stars and stripes on Mars someday.
12: Splashdown confirmed.
9: NASA's moon base plans come just 6 weeks after the Artemis II mission that sent astronauts around the moon for the first time in 50 years. NASA hopes to land Artemis IV astronauts on the moon in 2028. Building a moon base will come in three phases starting this year, eventually using drones and rovers to scout the best landing sites near the South Pole. In 2029, they'll begin assembling the moon base, including solar and nuclear power systems. Then in 2032, the first astronauts will begin living and working on the moon.
13: Artemis astronauts will stay longer, explore farther, and conduct the kinds of science that advances exploration itself.
9: With China also aiming to build a lunar base, NASA plans to establish a perimeter around the American base. The timeline here is very ambitious, and NASA will need to learn and react fast and mitigate the risks, including from long-term radiation exposure on the moon and the micrometeorites that shower the moon on a regular basis. Back to you.
3: All right, Tom, thank you.
0: Very cool. Coming up on Morning News Now, a summer bummer for teens looking to make a little extra cash while on break.
14: I've basically dedicated this entire day to finding a job. Nobody's hiring.
0: When we come back, I look at what is behind a shortage in summer jobs, plus what parents can do to help.
3: And go New York, go New York, go. That's right. It's all orange and blue skies here in New York City as Knicks fever takes over. Look at the excitement as the team makes its first NBA Finals appearance in decades.
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0: Welcome back. The Oklahoma City Thunder are now just one win away from a return trip to the NBA Finals. They clapped back at the San Antonio Spurs last night, 127-114, to win Game 5 of the Western Conference Finals. The win gives OKC a 3-2 lead in the best-of-seven series. Spurs star Victor Wembanyama was held to a series-low 20 points in that loss. And Game 6 is slated for tomorrow night at 8:30 p.m. Eastern. It's back in San Antonio. You can catch that game on NBC and on Peacock.
3: I feel like a Game 7 might be coming.
0: I know, just what I'm thinking totally. Right now.
3: Okay, the winner, of course, is going to take on the New York Knicks for the NBA championship starting next week. It's been nearly three decades since the Knicks have even played in the NBA Finals.
0: Yeah, every New Yorker will tell you that. We're very excited. Nightly News anchor Tom Yama says more reaction from New York fans. Excited to see their team make it this far for the first time in a generation.
21: It's a moment some fans have been waiting for their entire lives. The New York Knicks sweeping the Cleveland Cavaliers in four games. Now lacing up for the NBA Finals for the first time since 1999.
22: How old were you in 99?
23: I wasn't even born yet.
21: The last time the Knicks made the finals, Ricky Martin topped the charts. Going online meant dialing up, and the iPhone was still years away. And the last time they won it all, even farther back, 1973. So it's safe to say New York City is ready for this.
24: You could try to explain what's going on in New York right now for Knicks fans, but I mean, good luck. Like, it's different.
21: Outside Madison Square Garden, the crowd of Knicks faithful swelled to the thousands. As for who they'll face in the finals, the Oklahoma City Thunder are battling the San Antonio Spurs and 7'4 phenom Victor Wembanyama.
25: Go, Spurs, go!
21: Along with their faithful fans.
26: Hits the three-pointer.
21: But in New York, superstars on the court in the Garden and superheroes outside. A cast of millions now cheering on the Knicks to bring home a long-awaited championship.
25: Let's go, Knicks!
3: Our thanks to Tom Yamas for that report. Game one of the 2026 NBA Finals gets underway next Wednesday, a week from today. All right, moving from Knicks mania to money news, American Airlines is teaming up with Elon Musk's Starlink for in-flight Wi-Fi.
0: NBC News business and economy reporter Emily Lorsch is here with us with our Money Minute. Hey, Emily, good morning.
30: Hey, guys, good morning. That's right, another airline making a major change. American Airlines says it will upgrade its internet service with Starlink on more than 500 single-aisle planes. The airline says the new system is designed to provide Wi-Fi that customers can rely on and to give a more, quote, at-home level experience when traveling. The rollout is expected early next year and comes as airlines compete for customers seeking premium offerings. Over on Spotify, the streaming giant facing backlash following its announcement last week that it's partnering with Universal Music Group for a new feature that will let users use AI to create remixes and cover songs. Now, one of Spotify's CEOs is defending the move, telling the Financial Times there's AI, quote, slop out there, and that the company wants to be the, quote, one that's controlled. The debate over AI will likely get more heated as more streaming and record companies lean into the technology. And recent surveys are showing just how essential different factors are in not only feeling connected, but also younger adults' sense of economic opportunity. With fewer younger people saying they regularly engage with their neighbors compared to years past, according to the American Enterprise Institute, researchers say that lack of community can contribute to people feeling less equipped to navigate financial challenges. Fortune magazine, which knows a bit about making money, saying the dynamic is hampering Gen Z and millennial upward mobility. I have to say, though, guys, I have a group chat with all my neighbors. I think,
2: cute.
30: Yeah, contrary to, I think, most people these days, I feel like people kind of stick to their own business. But I mean, I moved in and we made a group chat and it's so helpful. There was even something recently happening. Everyone's letting everyone else know what's going on.
2: I love my neighbors, too.
30: Yeah.
3: And now it will help your upward mobility. Yeah. So there you go.
30: That's what I was thinking. When we made the group chat, we were like, let's think about our financial stability here.
3: That doesn't literally mean moving up in your apartment building, does it?
30: No.
3: Okay.
30: Unfortunately. I mean, that's nice.
3: Literal upward mobility, but that'd be nice too. All right. Thanks, Emily. Appreciate it. Remember your first summer job, scooping ice cream, folding T-shirts, the far from stylish uniform, the boss who made you work weekends? Well, for decades, that has been a teen rite of passage.
0: It sure has. But this summer, getting hired, it might be tougher than ever. Experts are predicting that teens will land the fewest jobs since the government started tracking the data. That was nearly 80 years ago. NBC News correspondent Jesse Kirsch has more for us. Jesse, good morning.
4: This morning, tens
5: of... Hey, guys, good morning. So what we're looking at here is a situation that for many of us for decades, right, has been a rite of passage, the classic summer teenage job. But experts say that interest has been dropping over the years from teens. And if you are a teenager actually still looking for a summer gig, the number of options is approaching a historic low. However, despite all of that, take a deep breath, everyone, because there are also still some signs of hope.
4: This morning, tens of millions of American teenagers likely have the same thing top of mind, summer break. And for some, no school means it's time to roll up their sleeves.
6: When can you start?
7: I don't know. How about a week from Monday?
6: How about, like, tonight?
4: But right now, those sought-after summer jobs are a lot harder to find.
14: I've basically dedicated this entire day to finding a job. Nobody's hiring.
4: Teenagers are expected to fill 790,000 available jobs from May to July, according to outplacement firm Challenger Gray and Christmas. That would be an 11,000 job drop from last year, marking the lowest teenage summer hiring total since the Bureau of Labor Statistics began tracking the data 78 years ago.
8: We have a combination of inflation, but also an unexpected rise in gas prices. Whenever sort of those prices rise up, consumers start to think twice about spending on entertainment or leisure activities.
4: The Wall Street Journal noting that employers in the entertainment and leisure sector plan to fill 70% fewer roles than last year. That means fewer gigs at the movie theater, theme parks, and ice cream shops.
10: The first job or summer job for a young person is a rite of passage. It's an opportunity for them to take a step into adulthood, to meet other people, to practice their communication skills.
4: Of course, some teenagers may want to kick back for those sacred summer months.
23: Why don't you get a job, Spicoli? What for?
4: But for any teen in the market for work, there's still at least one summer gig seeing a surge in demand this year. Lifeguarding, posting spiking almost 80% year over year, according to Indeed.
5: So if you're looking to make a splash this summer, it's important to note that doesn't necessarily mean you have to have a classic summer job. Experts point out that kids today are in extracurriculars, internships. They're prepping for college. Some of them are even making money as content creators, right? So there's no one size fits all to pick up some extra cash and learn something over the summer. But I do have to say, guys, I think it's tough to beat having the company discount on a waffle cone all summer long.
3: That's good. As long as you... have some for way to exercise the waffle cone off over the summer. All right, Jesse, thanks so much. Joining us now with some more advice for parents and teens navigating this tough summer job market is Melissa Willett. She's a freelance writer who's explored this topic. Also, very important, she is mom to three teenagers. So, Melissa, good morning. Let's start with the big question here.
9: Morning.
3: When your teen says, I want a summer job, how much should parents actually step in to help? I mean, where do you draw the line?
9: Yeah, so I would just say that the most important thing is having that first conversation about your family's priorities. And is it the right time to get that summer job based on other commitments? And if the answer is yes, your role is to be a coach and not to do it for them, which can be hard for parents, including myself, to take that step back. But remember, the potential employer is looking to hire your teen and not you. So you want to make sure that they are the point of contact for the hiring manager. You're not doing the reaching out. You can guide them towards interview questions. Because remember, this will be your teen's first time interfacing in a professional setting in a lot of cases. But remember, you can review their resume. Don't write it for them. And make sure that you are letting them take the lead.
3: You're a coach, you're a guide, and I like that. Do not, as the parent, reach out to the employer yourself.
9: Right. I've actually been told not to do that. Yes.
3: Exactly. I feel like some do that. All right. So what are some of the simple things the teens can do just to help them stand out in the job search, especially because it is so hard right now?
9: In our house, I've encouraged my teens to focus on going after jobs where they have some skills or some special interests. So as the piece said, I actually have two daughters who are lifeguards this summer, and they come from a swim background, so they were a natural fit for that. I have another daughter who's a dancer. She's working at a dance camp this summer. Also, don't be afraid to ask for those family connections or friends. Something that I've done is just look in your community. Where do you notice a lot of teens working? So there's a pizza restaurant maybe where there are a lot of teens who are getting jobs, or you see a lot of teens at the grocery store. So you want to maybe guide your teens in that direction.
3: A good opportunity to start networking early. Real quick here, if your kid is getting rejected or feeling discouraged, what can you do to help them out?
9: I think the first thing is just remind them rejection is normal. Who among us hasn't been told no? And so just normalizing that, making sure that they understand that we've all heard that no. Encourage them to listen to the feedback. So maybe it's something as simple as their availability didn't line up with what the job was looking for. And so maybe just taking that into the next job to understand what they would need to do to make sure that it's a good fit.
3: Yeah, there are lessons in those rejections. All right, Melissa Willits, thanks so much for joining us this morning. We appreciate it.
9: Thank you.
3: Coming up on Morning News Now, cooking up confidence with a side of fine dining.
11: Joe, this is beautiful. What are you making?
12: Well, tuna tostada.
11: And look at all the detail. This is the fine in fine dining.
3: Up next, we're going to take you inside the kitchen where a new program is helping adults with autism get highly coveted jobs. We'll be
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0: Finally, this hour, we are spotlighting a new program that's helping adults with autism land coveted jobs in fine dining. Today, co-host Carson Daly shows us how it's benefiting people both in and out of the kitchen.
1: For adults on the spectrum, like 27-year-old Joe Valentino, a career in fine dining was a pipe dream. Joe was diagnosed with autism as a toddler. At a young age, he was drawn to the Food Network, even dressed as Emeril Lagasse for Halloween.
2: How long have you loved food or thought about being a chef? I mean, how far does this passion go back for you,
3: Joe? So this goes back since I was a little kid.
1: Today, Joe's crushing it as a cook for Chef Franklin Becker, owner of Point 7, an upscale restaurant in Midtown Manhattan. His recipe for success?
4: I'm going to help you finish this plate.
1: A boss who believes in him.
2: Tell me more about the superpowers you see in workers on the spectrum and how they can be beneficial to you.
4: Oftentimes, many

0: This isn't just, you know, a charitable effort. Joe Valentino is the best man for this job that he works right now.
1: Absolutely.
0: How does he interact with the other employees?
1: He brings love and joy. He taught some tough guys how to be empathetic and sympathetic. He's the lifeblood. He's an amazing kid.
0: You hearing this, Joe?
2: Yeah, I'm hearing it.
0: You got a lot to live up to, bud.
2: Yeah, I know.
0: You want to come over and chat with us?
2: Yeah.
0: Come on.
2: Hi, everybody.
1: This is Jersey Joe, by the way.
0: Joey from New Jersey. How'd you end up in New York?
2: So I started in cafeteria for 5 years.
0: When you were working in the cafeterias in Jersey, did you ever think that you would have an opportunity to come to a place like Point Seven?
2: No. It took me 5 years before I got my first restaurant job.
0: There was an opportunity out there, thanks to Chef.
2: Mm-hmm.
0: And I just wondered how important that opportunity is.
2: Very important. Once you get that opportunity, you can run with it. And sky's the limit.
3: For Chef Becker, it's deeply personal. His 26-year-old son, Sean, is severely autistic.
1: My son is lower functioning than the individuals that I'm helping today. I wanted to create an opportunity for those on the spectrum.
3: He says it's a win-win. There's an 80% unemployment rate among autistic adults and a need for more talented people.
0: What did you see in Joe Valentino that you felt safe enough to put him in such a high-pressure situation like fine dining in New York?
1: I saw desire, passion. I saw intelligence. I misjudged my own son for many, many years.
3: His autistic son, Sean, expressed his feelings in a letter.
1: I love you, Dad, and I understand and I feel how you yearn for me. The best feeling roping our souls, you feel my joy too. That I'm smart, but my body does not do what I want.
0: Wow. Have you ever heard Sean express?
1: I never thought that was within him.
0: When you first read that?
1: Oh, I lost it.
0: I can't imagine.
4: Over the past few months, I've had the chance to work with someone who reminds me exactly why I love what I do.
1: Chefs on the Spectrum gives opportunity to people who have faced a lot of challenges throughout their lives.
3: Joe juggles a job while getting a bachelor's degree.
2: My grade point average is a 3.553 and made honors first semester out.
0: Come on, Joe. That's awesome. Well, I'd love to go back and see your station.
1: Let's do it.
0: Big Joe's office space. Joe, this is beautiful. What are you making?
2: Well, tuna tostada.
0: And look at all the detail. This is the fine in fine dining.
2: Try one.
0: Okay, yeah, thank you. Delicious, Joe. Chef Joe, what's in my salad you made for me?
2: So it's watercress, baby kale, sugar snap peas, red radish,
0: radish,
2: lemon dressing, and pecorino cheese.
0: Oh, that is delicious. Chef, thank you.
2: Thank you.
0: Delicious.
1: Jersey Joe!
0: Oh, Jersey God. Joe, baby!
5: Our thanks to Carson Daly for that report. Chef Becker is working with the program Autism Speaks and is hoping to create a curriculum that trains neurodivergent adults across the country to work in fine dining. Adding that to the dining out list right there. That'll do it for this hour of Morning News Now.
6: Stay with us, though. The news continues right now. Good morning. Thanks for kicking off your Wednesday with us. I'm Savannah Sellers.
5: I'm Joe Fryer. Right now on Morning News Now, War of Words. President Trump slated to meet with some of his closest advisors at the White House this morning. Comes as Iran threatens retaliation for what U.S. forces are calling defensive strikes against targets along the Strait of Hormuz. Our Richard Engel has the very latest from Jerusalem in just a moment. Also this morning, a stunning primary upset shaking up politics in the Lone Star State. NBC News now projecting Texas's longtime senior senator John Cornyn bested by the state's Trump-backed Attorney General Ken Paxton. But will the commander-in-chief's grip on the GOP hold on till the November critical midterm elections? We're going to dig deeper into last night's results. Plus, a desperate race against time in Washington state. More on the deadly manufacturing plant implosion. It's got emergency crews scrambling to find those who are still missing. And the next giant leap. Later in the hour, we're going to take you inside NASA's moonshot plan to set up shop right on the lunar surface permanently, all as early as this year. I'm already trying to scope out some properties, see if I could, you know, where to put the yard, doghouse maybe,
6: all those things.
5: Exactly. Yeah. Transit's very important. Good to have you with us. Let's begin this hour with that stunning political outcome in Texas overnight. State Attorney General Ken Paxton, who was endorsed by President Trump last week, defeated the incumbent Senator

0: Senator John Cornyn for the Republican Senate nomination.
1: The race really seems to cement President Trump's grip on the GOP base as we look ahead to the critical midterm elections this November. NBC News correspondent Ryan Chandler is in Austin, Texas, with more on this race. Hey, Ryan, good morning.
2: Savannah, Joe, good morning. $130 million. That's how much this Republican primary alone cost in the state of Texas. Most of that went toward supporting Senator John Cornyn, but it was Ken Paxton who proved last night the most valuable currency in Republican politics is probably the support of President Trump. Yesterday, we sat down with Senator Cornyn here in Austin.
3: Overnight, President Trump's pick toppling another sitting Republican senator, setting the table for a record-setting duel in Texas.
4: Tonight, we just sent a Texas-sized message to Washington.
3: Yeah! State Attorney General Ken Paxton's resounding win in the Texas Republican Senate primary, ending the four-decade career of senior Senator John Cornyn.
5: I've said throughout this race that I trust the voters of Texas. And they've made their decision, and I must respect it.
3: Paxton calling the president's backing critical to his victory.
4: When everyone in Washington told him to abandon me and abandon the people of Texas, he didn't listen. His endorsement in this is the most powerful force in politics.
3: Trump had called Paxton a, quote, true MAGA warrior, and said Cornyn was, quote, not supportive of me when times were tough. Cornyn is now the second incumbent GOP senator to fall to a Trump-endorsed challenger, setting up a bruising battle between Paxton and Democratic nominee James Tallarico this fall, with the two trading attacks overnight.
4: My opponent is the most extreme radical the Democrats have ever nominated.
6: The most corrupt politician in America just became the Republican nominee for the United States Senate.
3: Paxton has fought legal and ethical challenges for years, impeached on charges of corruption and bribery in 2023, but later acquitted in the state Senate. He's also facing a high-profile divorce from state Senator Angela Paxton on what she called, quote, biblical grounds. Democrats now see a real chance to win a statewide Texas seat for the first time this century in what could be the most expensive Senate race ever. We sat down with Cornyn before his defeat, with the senator warning Paxton could jeopardize the GOP's grip on the state.
5: I've spent most of my adult career trying to build the Republican Party in Texas to what it is today, but a scandal-ridden candidate like Ken Paxton, with all the baggage that he brings, puts all that at risk.
2: Still, though, Senator Cornyn reiterated he does expect his party to unify come November, warning it's going to be a very competitive race, and he does intend to support the Republican nominee.
1: All right, Ryan, thank you.
0: This could be a critical day in the efforts to end the three-month-long conflict between the U.S. and Iran. Iran has accused the United States of violating a ceasefire and is now threatening retaliation. This week, the U.S. launched what it said were defensive strikes against Iranian threats along the Strait of Hormuz. NBC News Chief Foreign Correspondent Richard Engel has the latest from the Middle East.
7: We have been in this position for quite some time now, with peace negotiations starting and stalling. But now we seem to be entering into crunch time, with negotiators having departed from Qatar and this entire region waiting for the outcome of President Trump's cabinet meeting on Iran today at the White House.
8: Iran released new footage overnight of what it claims are its air defenses firing at American drones and a fighter jet in an incident that nearly broke the fragile ceasefire with Washington. It is impossible to independently verify what this state media footage shows or when it was from. Iran's president described it as a military victory for Iran, while the U.S. said it responded with strikes. The escalation coming as delicate negotiations on the war are ongoing. Trump administration officials say a framework deal could be reached perhaps this week. A U.S. official tells NBC News the framework would see the ceasefire extended for 60 days, open the Strait of Hormuz, and initiate talks on Iran's nuclear program. But nothing seems set in stone. Vice President J.D. Vance telling NBC News in a new interview that he is, quote, extremely hopeful that a deal would include Iran's agreement not to develop a nuclear weapon, but says a more difficult question is having the confidence that Iran won't violate the deal in the future. The deal is also facing last-minute resistance from members of the Israeli government, who worry it won't limit Iran's missile program or its support for militias in the Middle East. While an Iranian official this morning said the agreement would also stop the war in Lebanon, Prime Minister Netanyahu says he plans to intensify Israel's military campaign against Hezbollah in Lebanon, where a U.S.-backed ceasefire is not being respected by either side.
7: And fighting in Lebanon is already intensifying, with Lebanese officials today saying at least 31 people have been killed in recent Israeli strikes.
0: All right, Richard, thank you.
1: Well, President Trump is gathering his full cabinet today for a meeting at the White House. On the table, of course, the latest on the war in Iran and those ongoing negotiations to try to end it. Also, though, the economy and new regulatory relief for small businesses.
0: Yesterday morning, a White House official said the president was planning to hold the cabinet meeting at Camp David. Then later in the day, President Trump canceled that plan, moving the meeting to the White House. In a post to Truth Social, Mr. Trump said the trip was scrapped, quote, based on the possible bad weather conditions. NBC News Chief White House Correspondent Garrett Hake joins us from the White House with more on what to expect. Garrett, good morning. So President Trump often leaves the White House, but rarely does he go to Camp David in either of his presidential terms. So tell us more about this property, its history, and why it would have been significant for the president to actually have a cabinet meeting there.
9: Yeah, as a man who spent most of his life as a New York City resident, Donald Trump, not exactly a campsite in the woods kind of guy, but the presidential retreat up in Maryland is particularly good for meetings that you want to have away from the public eye. A lot of presidents have used it to host peace summits and foreign leaders sometimes if they want to get away from the spotlight that comes with being in Washington. The president's decision, though, to reverse what would have been a short sort of trip up the mountain today and instead have that cabinet meeting here in front of the pool suggests this was not necessarily a meeting he wanted to have private, maybe just a change of setting. Regardless, we will see this cabinet meeting get underway around 11 o'clock today here at the White House.
1: And Garrett, let's go through some of those issues that we expect to be on the table today.
9: Yeah, look, I mean, I think the key one, as you mentioned, will be Iran. The president has been kind of all over the place on his social media posts about the status of what could be a peace deal, what could be a deal to extend the ceasefire. He's posted a lot about it, but hasn't really said much about it in front of the cameras since that deal started to bubble up on Saturday. This will be the first time we'll hear from him and also from Pete Hegseth, the defense secretary, some of the other key players on that issue. Also, late Friday, you'll recall, we were expecting to perhaps hear about an executive order on AI. That's been a main topic for this White House for months now. That did not come to fruition then. The president still said he had issues with it. I think that could potentially be a topic today. So those are really the two things I'm watching. But if we've learned anything from the 10 cabinet meeting we've seen so far that sometimes go as long as 2 hours, really everything is on the table.
0: Yeah, we've also seen some shakeups in the president's cabinet recently. So far, four members, notably all of them women, have resigned or they've just been ousted from their posts. Just last week, the latest was Director of National Intelligence Tulsi Gabbard. She said she was resigning because of her husband's illness. Do we know if she's going to be at that meeting today?
9: We don't. This is sort of a toss-up. Gabbard's resignation isn't technically effective until the end of June, but she also didn't attend the last cabinet meeting before this one, long before she announced the resignation was coming. So I think this could go either way. The bottom line with Gabbard is that she has not been a key player on a lot of the decisions that, at least on paper, might have come before her as DNI. So whether she's there or not, I think the president has been taking his counsel on intelligence matters elsewhere.
1: Garrett, we spoke with you yesterday about President Trump's checkup at Walter Reed Medical Center. Anything to report?
9: Nothing of substance. He was there for a few hours, and the only note we got afterwards was from the president himself, who described his health as perfect. Savannah, if we get more, we'll share it.
1: All right, great. Garrett, thank you so much.
0: An investigation is underway into a deadly implosion at a manufacturing plant in Washington state. At least one person was killed. Nine others are unaccounted for. Officials say a tank containing a chemical used in the paper pulping process ruptured early yesterday morning. Happened at Nippon Dynawave Packaging in the city of Longview. NBC News correspondent Morgan Chesky has the latest developments.
10: Just an incredibly delicate process happening here about 45 minutes north of Portland, Oregon. That is where search and rescue crews are going back out to the site of this horrific implosion today. Following this incident that happened during a routine workday that resulted in multiple employees being taken to a nearby hospital, some of them being treated for chemical burns. And this morning, there are still an unknown number still missing.
11: This morning, multiple workers still missing after a deadly implosion in Washington state.
12: 3401 Industrial Way at Nippon or has not burned, reporting a tank imploded.
11: Now a mass recovery effort underway from first responders.
12: It looks like there's three people with a chemical burn.
11: The now destroyed tank at a paper plant holding nearly a million gallons of hazardous liquid before rupturing, leaving at least one person dead and several more critically injured, including with chemical burns on site. The cause of the accident remains unknown.
13: Operations, they remain focused on safely accessing all affected areas of the facility, recovering victims, and supporting impacted families while ensuring responder safety. Due to the instability of the site.
11: Yesterday, community members paying tribute to the victims, including grandfather and electrician Gilbert Bernal.
14: It's a big loss for their family because of Gilbert, the way he lived his life, the way he loved his family.
11: It's the latest toxic scare on the West Coast this week, after crews raced to contain another possible tank explosion in Orange County, California, with fears about toxic chemicals spreading. Overnight, officials confirming that threat has since been contained and lifted an evacuation order for tens of thousands. While in Washington, the community still on edge and coming together to mourn.
15: I had a few tears at this vigil. Really a most tragic thing that's ever happened in Longview in my lifetime, and I've been here 71 years.
10: And it really is tough to overstate the impact this is having on the surrounding community. We know that the search and rescue teams being dispatched to that site today likely have family members or friends that are among those still missing. So the mission there, incredibly emotional. We'll send it back to you.
0: All right, Morgan, thank you.
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0: Al Roker joins us now from Universal Orlando with more. Hey, Al, good morning.
16: Good morning from beautiful Universal Studios here in Florida. Hopefully where you are, you've got great weather. If you don't, it's going to be hanging around for a while, unfortunately. Take a look. We've got this atmospheric roadblock right now. So low pressure down through the south, a big high around the U.S.-Canadian border, then another low over Canada. So through the weekend, this stalled pattern sets up. So New England, you're cool with rounds of showers. The northern plains, summer-like temperatures. California, you're going to have this chilly late-season storm system, and more rain continues in the south with a flooding threat. So for today, you can see already we've got the risk of flash flood warnings down through southern Texas. We've got flash flood watches and warnings up through the Mississippi and Ohio River valleys and down through the Gulf. This afternoon, we've got a risk for 9 million people. We're looking at wind gusts, hail, tornado risk low. That's the good news. But around the Delmarva Peninsula, it's going to be a problem. More showers and thunderstorms soaking the south today. That moves on into tonight and tomorrow. We're looking for more heavy showers and thunderstorms there. When all is said and done, especially in through the lower Gulf, we're talking about rainfall rates 2 to 3 inches of rain per hour. That is going to be a real mess. And temperature-wise, we've got cooler weather through the southern California into the southwest. We've got plenty of heat from the northern plains into New England. Then we move into tomorrow, New York, 78 degrees, nice and warm. Sioux Falls, 90. Look for temperatures in the mid-80s for Vegas, which is cooler than average. And then as we move into the weekend, look at that heat. Bismarck, temperatures in the 90s. Minneapolis, upper 80s to low 90s. Chicago, you'll be in the low to mid 80s. And then this weekend, New England, Boston, you're going to be in the mid 60s. Look for nice, perfect conditions in Washington with temperatures in the mid 70s. Nashville, you'll see temperatures in the low 80s. And that's what's going on with your weather. From Universal Studios, Florida, I'm Al Roker. You have a great day, guys.
0: You too, Al. Thank you so much. Later today, the final defendant convicted for their role in the death of Matthew Perry will be sentenced. It has been nearly 3 years since the Friends star's accidental overdose and drowning. Perry's family is hoping this is an important final step in the search for justice. NBC News correspondent Camila Bernal joins us now with the latest. Camila, good morning.
17: Hey, Joe, good morning. So this hearing will be the last and likely the most difficult for Matthew Perry's family. They have known his personal assistant, Kenneth Iwamasa, for 25 years. And he even spoke at the funeral. They say they trusted him to help Perry in his fight against addiction. And instead, it was Perry who paid the price. This morning, the final sentencing over the death of Matthew Perry as his family pushes for accountability.
18: We miss Matthew dreadfully, of course.
17: And fans mourn the beloved Friends star.
18: I'm not great at the advice. Can I interest you in a sarcastic comment?
17: Today, Kenneth Iwamasa, Perry's personal assistant, will face a judge in Los Angeles. Iwamasa pleaded guilty to conspiracy to distribute ketamine causing death as part of a plea deal. The prosecution now asking for 41 months, saying that rather than help Mr. Perry maintain sobriety, Iwamasa became his enabler and drug supplier. Documents show that on the night Perry died, Iwamasa, who was making $150,000 a year as Perry's assistant, injected Perry with a fatal dose of ketamine, prepared the jacuzzi, and left the house to run errands, later returning to find him dead. Then, according to prosecutors, he cleaned up the scene, deleted digital evidence, and lied to investigators to cover his crimes. Iwamasa was the first of five defendants to plead guilty and cooperate with authorities, helping them in the investigation against the others, including two doctors. The defendants receiving sentences ranging from 3 years probation to the 180 months given to the so-called ketamine queen. But it's Iwamasa who Perry's family said they feel betrayed by. His mom writing to the judge, "Matthew trusted Kenny. We trusted Kenny. Kenny's most important job, by far, was to be my son's companion and guardian in his fight against addiction." And the importance of that support, a sentiment the family had previously shared with Savannah.
19: When people are leaving a recovery center, we want to take them by the hand and help them get through that time until their brain is finally able once again to say, "Yeah, I'm okay."
17: And Iwamasa's defense, saying that Iwamasa was an employee and that he acted at Perry's direction rather than his own discretion. But prosecutors argued that when he was hired, he was aware of Perry's struggles with addiction and could have called family members or medical professionals for help. Joe.
0: All right. Camila, thank you.
1: Much more to come on this hour of Morning News Now. We are watching your health with the simple blood test that could end up saving lives as cases of colorectal cancer continue to rise across the board.
0: First, though, after the break, the race to contain Ebola's spread taking root right here in America. The new screening measures that might soon greet airport travelers arriving from Central Africa. Stay with us.
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0: We're back with the latest on the Ebola crisis. The CDC is now ramping up screening efforts here in the U.S. as officials work to prevent the virus from spreading. An internal email obtained by NBC News shows the acting CDC director recruiting staff agency-wide to help with airport screenings. Comes as the head of the World Health Organization travels to the Democratic Republic of the Congo. Officials there are racing to contain the outbreak. NBC News international correspondent Molly Hunter has the latest.
4: Frustrated crowds bang on the windows, shouting at the Ebola response teams arriving in SUVs at the Rampara Health Center. "We want our colleague's body. Ebola doesn't exist," some shouted. Misinformation and skepticism in science is widespread here. In recent days, isolation tents were set on fire, healthcare facilities attacked by friends and relatives and local militias. During the attacks, some infected patients fled, further complicating the effort to contain the spread of Ebola across Ituri province, the epicenter in the northeast corner of the Democratic Republic of Congo. This is the DRC's 17th Ebola outbreak in the last 50 years, but even with that history, the rising death toll sows mistrust. Of the 5 million people living here, a quarter already require humanitarian assistance, and one in five already internally displaced due to decades of ethnic conflict on the eastern border with Uganda and Rwanda. People are really traumatized by the war, the insecurity, and now the disease, a local church leader tells us, asking for anonymity for fear of retaliation. "We hope aid arrives quickly," he says, "because if Ebola enters one of the many refugee camps, it will be a catastrophe." Humanitarian aid is arriving, but not quickly enough. According to organizations on the ground, the global response still ramping up. Volunteers are on the front line in hazmat suits, supervising safe burial practices, a dangerous transmission point, experts say, and Congolese Red Cross workers going door to door, sharing information about how Ebola is spread.
5: "We need to ensure a coordinated approach to this, filling the gaps, making sure that the needs are covered, but we cannot also forget the underlying conditions that were already here.
4: Underlying conditions that make this rare strain of Ebola harder to contain than previous outbreaks. The WHO's director general is on his way to the DRC today with a stark warning to African leaders. "At the moment," Dr. Tedros said, "the epidemic is outpacing us. Unlike the more common Zaire strain, there's no treatment, no vaccine, and it comes at a moment when international investment in global health, including from the United States, is significantly down."
6: For the health sector in 2025, there was a 70% decrease into the international assistance.
4: Health officials like the WHO's Dr. Anne Ansia, who works in the DRC, says they're playing catch-up. The virus likely circulated for weeks before the outbreak was declared.
6: "We don't yet know the full extent of the outbreak, and now it is very difficult. We're running behind the outbreak. We're not yet, trying to control it."
4: Still working to break the chain of transmission, a massive challenge in an already unstable region. Molly Hunter, NBC News.
1: All right, well, now we've got a major update in the fight against colorectal cancer. For the first time, the American Cancer Society is recommending a blood test as a screening option.
0: It's a move designed to get more people screened as colorectal cancer cases continue to rise, especially in younger adults.
1: Joining us on this is NBC News medical reporter Erica Edwards. Erica, good morning. So first off, what is this blood test? How's it work? And why is this addition to the guidelines such a big deal?
25: Yeah, good morning. So the blood test is called Shield. It's made by a California company called Guardant Health, and it works by detecting tiny DNA fragments released from cancerous tumors in the blood. It was approved by the FDA in 2024, and now it's become the first blood test to screen for colorectal cancer from a major organization, the American Cancer Society. And the hope is that it will greatly expand the number of people who get screened for colorectal cancer. Only about a third of Americans eligible to get screened do so. And we certainly know that cases have been rising in recent years. Joe, Savannah.
0: A lot of people are wondering just how effective this Shield blood test is. Is it something you could think of as an alternative to a colonoscopy?
25: Yeah, so this is not an apples-to-apples comparison. Colonoscopy remains by far the most preferred method of colorectal cancer screening. That's because doctors can find spots before they actually become cancerous and remove them right on the spot. Now, studies have found the Shield blood test is about 83% effective in detecting colorectal cancers, and it's meant to be done every 3 years as opposed to about every 10 years of colonoscopy. Joe, Savannah.
7: Who should ask about it? And is insurance going to cover this?
25: So anyone who's approaching their 45th birthday should start preparing for screening. That's the age when it's recommended for people at average risk. And the test may actually be expensive, up to $900. And it's unclear whether insurance will pay for it. The U.S. Preventive Services Task Force, a group that's really influential in whether insurance companies pay for drugs and procedures, that group has not weighed in on this just yet.
0: You mentioned the statistics of just how many people are getting their colonoscopies and are not getting their colonoscopy. So for people who are watching at home, just what's the big takeaway here for those who've been putting off that screening?
25: Yeah, the big takeaway here is that the options to get screened for colorectal cancer are widening. And while the blood test isn't as effective as colonoscopy, it's certainly better than nothing. More than 108,000 new cases of colon cancer, nearly 50 new cases of rectal cancer will be diagnosed in the U.S. this year. Whatever screening you get, it should start by age 45, guys.
7: Erica, I think such an important thing to remember as we're having this conversation, though, is like, let's just remind people, colonoscopies, they're not that bad. And if you're being recommended to get one, you should do it.
25: It's a 2-day prep. Usually it requires taking a day off of work, but it's painless. You get a good nap and a really good screening.
7: Yeah, exactly. Exactly. Not that big of a deal. Erica, thanks so much.
0: Coming up, it is a much different kind of fight hitting the grounds at the White House.
7: Yeah, after the break, we've got new images of that massive UFC arena that's now under construction right on the South Lawn and the controversy swelling over who gets ringside seats. That is...
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0: Back now, the closer look at what's making news in the world of politics this morning, starting with President Biden back in the headlines over a new lawsuit. NBC News political reporter Megan Leibowitz joins us with this and some other headlines from Washington. Megan, good morning.
10: Hey, Joe, good morning. Yeah, let's start with former President Joe Biden, who sued the Justice Department. Now, this all centers on the DOJ telling Biden that it plans to release audio recordings and transcripts of Biden's conversations with the ghostwriter of his 2017 memoir. They're planning the release in response to a Freedom of Information Act request 2 years ago from the conservative group, the Heritage Foundation. Now, the Heritage Foundation had wanted records used by former special counsel Robert Hur, who had investigated Biden's handling of classified documents. The DOJ initially said that the information did not have to be disclosed, but now the department reversed the decision. Next, let's turn to the Trump administration's newly proposed rule to require federal workers to sign non-disclosure agreements. The proposed rule argues that a government-wide NDA would help protect confidential information and also push back on leaks to journalists. The notice says that each government agency can decide whether to use the NDA. The draft notice was posted yesterday by the Office of Personnel Management and will be officially published today, which starts off that 30-day public comment period. Finally, let's go to Vice President J.D. Vance, who praised Pope Leo for his writings warning about the rise of artificial intelligence. The Pope had called for preventing AI from dominating humanity. In an interview with NBC's Henry Gomez, Vance had said that he hadn't read the Pope's full writing yet, but said that the parts that he's read sound, in his words, very profound. Vance said that the document seemed like, quote, the sort of thing that you would expect and hope from a leader of the church. That's a look at what's making news in politics this morning, Joe.
0: All right, Megan, thank you so much. Now to the latest construction project at the White House. President Trump is promising the greatest show on earth, a UFC fight night right on the South Lawn. NBC News senior White House correspondent Gabe Gutierrez has a look at the latest images of the temporary fighting cage.
11: New construction is underway for an unprecedented spectacle, a cage fight at the White House. A massive arch taller than the building itself, part of a makeshift arena for an upcoming Ultimate Fighting Championship event.
13: I have never seen anybody want anything so much as people want those tickets.
14: Gates you over the top with that right hand.
11: The mixed martial arts matches are scheduled for June 14th to celebrate America's 250th anniversary. The date for the fight also happens to be President Trump's birthday.
15: It's a remarkable sight, the construction looming over the West Wing and the cranes for the ballroom project on the other side. The president has said that this temporary arena will hold more than 4,000 people.
26: We are going to pull off the boldest idea in sports history.
11: Tickets are free, and the UFC is footing the bill for the event. But NBC News has learned sponsorship packages that include ringside seats have been selling for $1 million or more, according to a Republican lobbyist familiar with the process. Decades ago, the president hosted boxing matches at his casinos. And he's often seen at UFC fights.
27: I know President Trump is a fighter.
11: UFC's president Dana White endorsing him in 2024.
27: I'm in the tough guy business. And this man is the toughest, most resilient human being that I have ever met in my life.
11: Trump supporter and UFC announcer Joe Rogan will be there, though Rogan also called the event a gimmick. Life is a gimmick, the president responded, but it's a good gimmick. It's going to be amazing. This will not be just an exhibition. These MMA events can get bloody, but the president's been a fan for a long time, and Dana White says that it was the president's idea to host this event here at the White House.
15: The fighters are even set to walk out from the Oval Office. Back to you.
0: All right, Gabe, thank you. Coming up, we are looking ahead to America's next giant leap for humankind. In the wake of Artemis's latest success, NASA now unveiling plans for a permanent base on the moon. But what exactly is that going to look like, and when can we expect that first small step toward its completion? Our Tom Costello has the details next.
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5: Welcome back. Fresh off the success of the Artemis II mission, NASA is moving ahead with its ambitious plan to establish a permanent presence on the lunar surface. And that's going to include sending critical equipment to the moon later this year. NBC News senior correspondent Tom Costello joins us now with more on these plans. Hey, Tom, good morning.
6: Buddy, listen to this. We're talking about this fall. Months away from now, NASA plans to launch the first of dozens of robotic missions to send landers and rovers to the moon, testing navigation and communication systems to see what works there and what doesn't. And NASA hopes to have a permanent outpost with astronauts ready in just 5 to 6 years and then on to Mars.
7: We are really just getting started.
8: For NASA, a giant leap in the modern space race. The agency rolling out its aggressive plan to set up a permanent presence on the moon.
9: We envision the moon base to be hundreds of square miles.
8: A base that, along with housing astronauts, will include lunar vehicles to explore and both solar and nuclear power stations.
9: We're in the business of expanding our horizons, doing the near impossible.
8: NASA plans to build out in three phases, with the first robotics set to land on the moon starting this year. Using a lander from Blue Origin, NASA will deliver rovers and drones contracted from other private companies. That mission will scout landing sites near the lunar South Pole, where NASA believes there may be water ice. By 2029, the actual base will start to take shape, with the first astronauts set to live and work on the moon by 2032.
9: We want to learn, we want to experiment, and we're going to build on the knowledge.
8: Among the challenges for a permanent human presence on the moon, exposure to radiation, temperatures that can vary dramatically, and micrometeorites constantly raining down.
10: The crew health is always, their safety is our number one concern.
8: NASA Administrator Jared Isaacman says the ultimate goal actually is far beyond Earth and the moon.
11: That will be necessary for when we send astronauts to Mars, plant the Stars and Stripes, build the outpost there, and then be able to bring them back home safely to tell us about it.
8: The ambitious new timeline coming just weeks after the Artemis II crew returned from their record-setting flyby.
12: There is a nice crater right at the South Pole.
8: Mission specialist Christina Cook shared on Today that their journey and future NASA missions are all part of answering a more existential question. Could there be life outside of our own planet.
13: Going back to the moon, taking what we learned there to learn about how all solar systems form, going to Mars where we might find evidence of past life in our own. It's pretty exciting stuff.
6: Yeah, it really is exciting. Okay, listen, I need to update you on one piece of the timeline here, because next year, Artemis 3 will essentially loop around the Earth, not the moon, testing docking procedures with future lunar landers. And then separately, they want to land humans on the moon in 2028. But that's kind of almost a separate mission from building out the space station, Joe.
5: Wow, but that is coming so quickly here. So, Tom, yeah. We know SpaceX has been a major contractor in recent years for NASA, but the agency didn't mention SpaceX in these plans, right?
6: Isn't that telling? SpaceX is NASA's biggest commercial contractor. Its rockets are the primary way to get to the space station. And NASA has given its arch competitor, Blue Origin, a lunar lander contract. Now, SpaceX could still be involved, probably will, but it needs to master its massive Starship rocket. As you know, the most powerful ever built. Both SpaceX and Blue Origin are vying to be part of that upcoming Artemis 3 mission that I mentioned as soon as next year, Joe.
5: All right, Tom, thank you so much. Let's talk more about this with Professor Jana Levin. She is the Claire Toe Professor of Physics and Astronomy at Columbia University. Always good to have you with us, Professor. So as we just heard from Tom,
14: thanks for having me.
5: Pretty aggressive, ambitious schedule here by NASA. They expect construction to start, what, in 3 years, with the first astronauts hopefully living and working on the moon by 2032. What do you make of these plans? How realistic is all this?
14: Well, if you remember the history of the Apollo mission, it's a kind of winner-take-all situation. After the United States landed a person on the moon, really nobody else has done it since. It wasn't as though that was the beginning of a continued race with other countries. So there's very much this winner-take-all mentality. We have to be the first to get back to the moon to build a moon base. And so whether or not the timeline is realistic, it has to be that ambitious because we're quietly in a competition to get there first.
5: Yeah, going to space, going to the moon is just always going to be ambitious. So we know NASA says it's planning 3 uncrewed missions to the moon this year. These are the initial steps of the project. Mm-hmm. What kind of information are they going to try and gather in that stage?
14: You know, the moon is a fascinating place. It has a 2-week night and a 2-week day. So basically our month is one full day cycle for the moon. And because of that, there are these extreme swings in temperature. And it makes it very difficult to imagine putting not only people on the moon, but let's say solar powered robotics or landers or lunars or rovers. And so they really have to start to scout the best places on the South Pole, that's the target, where they're going to be able to harness both the solar energy and possibly water that is in the deep sort of wells that are constantly in the shadows there. So they want to access both the warmth of the sun as much as they possibly can, and then also these kind of ice caps that are hidden from the sun deep in the craters. That's why they're looking at things like the Shackleton Ridge around a giant crater in the South Pole.
5: So walk us through some of the benefits of actually setting up a permanent base on the moon. Just how is it going to help expand our knowledge about space and everything beyond that?
14: Well, it is an incredibly difficult project. We can't build modules and send them to the moon. It's just not realistic energetically. It's not realistic in terms of payload. So what we have to be able to do to have a base on the moon is build things while we're there. So it involves looking at the regolith, looking at the material. Can that material be 3D printed and converted into the modules that are needed to build things on the moon? So it really is a test case for going to other celestial bodies like Mars. But it's also a way for us to have a station, communication station, to have more satellites in orbit around the moon and to be able to create a kind of stepping stone on our way. So it's an ambitious plan. I think it's possible. Obviously, they wouldn't even attempt it if they didn't think there was success in the very near future. And it is incredibly exciting. I'm really fascinated to see what's going to happen. And in about 2 weeks, they're going to announce the crew for Artemis 3, the mission that, as just mentioned, is going to start to practice with docking with other spacecraft around the Earth.
5: And we know, and we've learned over the decades, no project like this in space comes without some risks. Tell us about some of the challenges involved in actually establishing a settlement on the moon that is safe, that we can live in, just logistically and also from a scientific standpoint.
14: Yeah, I mean, space is hard. We just saw with a SpaceX test that it's really hard. There are some successes, but many failures. We've seen many rockets blow up in the test phase. And you can't very easily repair things. When we've gone to the International Space Station and we've sent cargo there or refueled or help replenish their supplies, that's because they're very close to the Earth still. That's low Earth orbit. And the International Space Station is also within the protective magnetic field of the Earth. We're talking about going way beyond that. It is much harder to ensure that supplies are coming back and forth, and there's no protection of the magnetic field. So when I talk about the magnetic field of the Earth, if you think about the aurora borealis and the northern lights and all of these beautiful lights, that's because the solar winds are splattering on this magnetic field that protects us, and we're seeing the sort of radiation of that. Without that protection, you just get lobbed by radiation from the sun, and you get lobbed by the solar winds and literally by plasma. So there's all kinds of hazards out there on the moon where we have to be concerned about sending people there.
5: No doubt. But you just painted the coolest scientific picture out there, Professor Jan 11. Always good to have you with us. Thank you so much.
14: Thanks so much for having me. Till next time.
5: Till next time. Back here on Earth, U.S. regulators are reportedly weighing in on that massive Paramount Warner Brothers merger. NBC News business and economy reporter Emily Lorsch is here with your Money Minute. Emily, good morning.
15: Hey, Joe. Good morning. So Semaphore, citing people familiar with the matter, reports that Paramount Skydance's acquisition of Warner Brothers Discovery might be even closer to getting regulatory approval. That's after company leaders reportedly met with DOJ antitrust officials this week. According to the report, Paramount reassured regulators that the business would continue to release movies in theaters. It's worth noting that the company's top lawyer once ran the Justice Department's antitrust division. We haven't yet heard back from Paramount, WBD, or the DOJ. And remember Groupon, the company that might have scored you some great deals in the past? Well, it says it's planning on eliminating jobs. Groupon says it's cutting about 400 roles, which is about 25% of the company. The reason? The company says it's shifting toward a more, quote, AI-native company as it looks to save $25 million. And the Tony-winning musical that reimagines Henry VIII's wives as pop stars is coming to movie theaters. Universal Pictures, NBC News' sister company, is bringing Six the Musical live to big screen this summer. It was filmed in London and has been shown outside of the States, but will make its debut in theaters here in August. Joe, I saw it on Broadway. I loved it. Anytime you get a girl group together singing and dancing and doing a great job of it, I'm in.
5: I agree. It's one of the best shows out there, and it's perfect for a movie because it's an hour and a half. No intermission. You're in, you're out. You get all the tunes. That's awesome. All right, Emily, thanks so much. Appreciate it. Coming up, World Cup fever is gripping the Americas ahead of the official start next month, but the highly anticipated reveal of Team USA's squad didn't come without some controversy, so we're going to dig into that and the big names expected to hit the pitch to the home team next.
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5: Finally this hour, we are just over 2 weeks away from the start of the 2026 FIFA World Cup, taking place here in the U.S., Canada, and Mexico. And now we are getting our first look at the U.S. men's national team after officials announced the team roster yesterday. Now it's split between veterans who appeared in the 2022 World Cup and newcomers who are taking part for the first time. For more on what we can expect, we're joined now by former captain of the U.S. national men's team, Carlos Bocanegra. He's also the co-founder of the Youth Soccer Academy Atlanta FC. Carlos, great to have you with us. Thanks for joining us. So as you know full well, the U.S. is going to kick off group play against Paraguay on June 12th in L.A. What should we know about the 26 guys who are making up the U.S. roster?
19: Well, I think we've got a great team here, a very athletic group. You know, Pochettino likes to play a high press, high intensity game where he's dictating the tempo. And we've got a group that can do that. You know, I think we really need to focus on the wing backs this tournament. And so that could be called an outside back or a wide defender, but they can also turn into wingers. And so I think whether it's Timothy Weah and Anthony Robinson, who they call Jedi on the wings, I think they're going to be vitally important for the attack and defense. And really the ones who push us on in this tournament with how Pochettino likes to play.
5: When your nickname is Jedi, you know it's someone to watch out for here. You were the captain of the 2010 U.S. team that did advance to the knockout stage of the tournament in South Africa that year. This year's team, we know they're not expected to win the whole thing, but they do have a chance in group play. How can they get out of group play? What do they need to do in order to be successful?
19: Well, they definitely have a chance to get out of group play. I think as well, you know, when you're on home soil and you start getting a rhythm in a tournament, whether it's a Confederations Cup or a World Cup, a massive stage like this, you start getting confidence and you start getting in a rhythm and in a flow. And, you know, you see their schedule here. You've got Paraguay, you've got Australia, you've got Turkey, three pretty tough games as far as, you know, I don't see like a weak team per se in that group, but definitely games we can win. And when you go that, then you get to the knockout rounds. You know, we need to get a win in the knockout round. We need to get and then advance past that. And, you know, quarterfinal, semis, it's anything can happen. In 2002, the team was a handball that was not called on the line against Germany away from, you know, advancing past that round. So it's not something that's out of the question, but it's something now the United States men's national team, the expectations are getting out of the group every time. That's just standard. We've raised the bar. They have the quality. They have the ability. So can they come together as a team quickly and win some knockout games?
5: This is the first time the World Cup's taking place here in the States in more than three decades. I know I bought tickets to a game at MetLife, not because I'm cheering for either team, mm-hmm. because I want to experience it. So what should fans know about the experience of the World Cup?
19: It is so cool. I got to play in Germany. We stayed up north in Hamburg, and I got to play in the World Cup in South Africa as well. And it's just so fun because it's the one time that soccer unites the world and brings all the different cultures together, all different backgrounds, and they descend on one place. And it's a big party for the summer. And it's just something that I think the

0: the Spain. I think Brazil in a tournament on this side of the world, the temperatures I think are going to play a part in that. I think you have some sleeper countries like maybe Mexico, who's very ball dominant. They're clearly used to playing here in the United States. They have a big fan base here in the United States. So, you know, outside of the big boys, I think a team like Mexico or maybe a Morocco or someone like that that is used to playing in warmer climates and they can be ball dominant, I think that's going to be someone that might surprise some people.
1: We're always looking for those Cinderella stories. Carlos, I also want to ask you about that brand new youth soccer academy in Atlanta. It focuses on player development. So walk us through what we should know about your new endeavor and just why it matters so much to you.
0: Yeah, thanks. We started it here in Atlanta, but it's really, we're trying to change the culture of youth soccer in the United States. So ultimately, we want to be in that conversation to win the World Cup. And that starts at the youth level. That starts with the coaching, the environments, and really the culture. Too often now in our sport, you have the coach on one side over here, the parents on the other side over here. There's not a whole lot of communication. You know, the environment, you're not exactly sure what is going on with your child. And so, you know, we want to bring the parents along on the journey. We're going to give our training sessions to the parents after each practice. We liken it to when you go to a math tutor. You go to a math tutor, you kind of want to know what your kid has done in there, what they're learning about. You can follow along. You're part of that journey. You can assist and be involved if you would like. We want to bring a parent on as a volunteer assistant coach. Yeah. So again, integrating the families, more communication, really just that full integration and trying to change the sport and the culture that we're not separated. We've got to bring people together, create better environments, and ultimately create better players that can go on and win the World Cup down the road.
1: Awesome message. Carlos Bocanegra, thank you so much for joining us. We really do appreciate it. That is going to do it for this hour of Morning News Now, but don't go anywhere. The news continues right now.
2: Developing right now on Morning News Now, a Texas-sized victory for President Trump that could have major implications in Washington. Four-term Republican Senator John Cornyn unseated by Texas Attorney General Ken Paxton in yesterday's Texas primary runoffs, with Paxton crediting the president's last-minute endorsement for his win.
3: President Trump is the leader of our party, and his endorsement in this is the most powerful force in politics. And I'm honored to have his support.
2: Now the stage is set for a showdown in November that Democrats hope could shift the balance of power in the Senate. We'll bring you the latest. Also this morning, mounting tension in the Middle East as Iran threatens to retaliate against what the U.S. called defensive strikes near the Strait of Hormuz. Now, new concerns about an already fragile ceasefire and ongoing peace talks. We will have an update. Plus, new guidelines could shift the way you get screened for an increasingly common form of cancer. What doctors want you to know. And a summer bummer for teens looking for jobs, why those seasonal gigs are getting harder to land, and what your kids can do to get ahead. Ah, the summer job.
1: There we go. I never did summer. I just always had a job year-round.
2: Yeah, so. Yeah, I guess that's true. Since I went away to college, it was sort of like I'd come home and have to get a different one.
1: There you go. Got it. All right. So this is my summer job right now. All right. Good morning. Good to have you with us. I'm Jill Fryer.
2: And I'm Savannah Sellers. Thanks for starting your day with us. We are going to begin this hour with a stunning political blowout in Texas. Overnight, State Attorney General Ken Paxton defeated incumbent Senator John Cornyn for the Republican Senate nomination. The landslide victory really cementing President Trump's hold on the GOP base. His endorsement boosted Paxton and ended Cornyn's four-term Senate career. Cornyn is the second incumbent GOP senator to lose to a Trump-backed candidate in the last 2 weeks.
3: President Trump is the leader of our party, and his endorsement in this is the most powerful force in politics. And I'm honored to have his support.
4: I've said throughout this race that I trust the voters of Texas, and they've made their decision, and I must respect it.
1: The primary paves the way for what is shaping up to be a bitter battle between Paxton and the Democratic nominee, James Tallarico, in the midterm elections this fall. Paxton, a conservative firebrand, has fought numerous legal and ethical challenges in recent years. That includes a Republican-led impeachment on corruption charges that ended in his acquittal. The two candidates are already trading jabs as they prepare to go

0: face-to-face in November.
1: The most corrupt politician in America just became the Republican nominee for the United States Senate.
2: My opponent is the most extreme radical the Democrats have ever nominated.
0: Now, early polling indicates Democrats do have a chance to win a statewide Texas seat for the first time in decades. NBC News chief data analyst Steve Kornacki joins us now to break down the numbers. Steve, good morning.
3: Okay, yeah, in the end, not even close. You could see where things stand as we make the call here. Ken Paxton defeating John Cornyn here. Cornyn, a four-term incumbent senator, but he did not have Donald Trump's endorsement in this race. It was Paxton who did, and what a difference, apparently, that endorsement made. Think about this. These two candidates had faced off back in March in the preliminary round here. Cornyn actually got the most votes back in March. He outpolled Paxton. Now, neither one of them had gotten a majority back then. That's why they had this runoff. But look at this, the total reversal here. Not only does Paxton leapfrog Cornyn into first place, he leaves him in the dust. And you just take a look at this map here of Texas. It's thorough. You see that Cornyn shade of red in a few places. He's winning in those places narrowly. Otherwise, it's just a sea of Paxton red here. Paxton landslides in the panhandle, in South Texas, in East Texas, all the way out in El Paso, in West Texas, along the Rio Grande River there. Just a trouncing here. Look, Cornyn had tried to make this race to Republicans about electability. He said that Paxton had too much baggage, that nominating him would put this seat at risk in November against Democrat James Tallarico. If Republican voters thought this election was about electability, the answer they gave was they believe that Paxton can beat Tallarico, can keep this seat Republican, and can prevent Democrats from getting their first statewide victory in Texas in 32 years. That will be the test now. Paxton will move on to face Tallarico in November. There will be national attention, certainly even more now, on this race in Texas. And think about this in terms of the temperature in the Republican Party. Cornyn loses tonight in a landslide, didn't have Trump's endorsement. 10 days ago in Louisiana, Senator Bill Cassidy didn't have Trump's endorsement. He lost in a landslide. Two elected incumbent senators losing in 10 days, both of them opposed by Donald Trump. Before that, it had been 14 years since an incumbent senator had lost a primary.
0: All right, Steve, thank you.
4: Well, let's stay with politics. A redistricting battle continues to play out across the country as states work to reshape congressional maps ahead of the midterms. In South Carolina, a new map pushed by the president failed to move forward. And in Alabama, a federal court blocked a new map from going into effect.
0: At the center of all this, the Supreme Court's decision last month, to strike down Louisiana's congressional map over what the justices called an unconstitutional racial gerrymander. That decision is heavily influencing these redistricting fights led by both parties ahead of the November elections.
4: NBC News political reporter Megan Leibowitz joins us with more on all this. Megan, good morning. So let's start in South Carolina. Bring us up to speed on why that congressional map did not move forward.
5: Hey, guys, good morning. Yeah, this was a surprise move and a setback for President Trump's redistricting push. So the South Carolina State Senate had decided not to move forward with this new congressional map. And it comes really just days after the State House had decided to advance this map. Now, in explaining their rationale for why they decided not to move forward with this, some Republican state senators had argued that it was too late to move forward with this because early voting had already started, so they didn't want to then go ahead and redraw district maps while that was already underway. Some had also argued that this process had been rushed. Now, if that map had gone forward, then it would have eliminated the state's only majority black district, which is represented by Congressman James Clyburn. Now, Clyburn had responded to this move in a social media post, saying that, in his words, a critical number of Republicans did not believe in putting a man over the law. Today, members of the South Carolina State Senate stood up for the constitutional principles that they say they believe in. So, remember, this comes as after President Trump had been pushing Republican-led states to enact new congressional district maps in order to put Republicans at a bit more of an advantage when it comes to the midterm election this fall. And the House is expected to be very closely contested, guys.
0: So, Megan, as we mentioned, a federal court blocked a Republican-drawn map from going into effect in Alabama. What was the reasoning there, and where does that go from here?
5: Yeah, so this was a panel of three judges on that federal court who had rejected that Republican-drawn congressional district map from going into effect. And I want to read you a little bit of what they had to say in their decision about why they wouldn't let this go forward. They said that the map, quote, intentionally discriminated based on race and violation of the Constitution. Now, as you can see on your screen, the Alabama Attorney General had responded to this, saying that he was disappointed but not at all surprised that the judge panel had struck down this map, which he had called blandly unobjectionable. He had also said that he was going to ultimately appeal this to the Supreme Court to ultimately try to get that map ultimately passed. Now, as you had mentioned earlier, this comes after the Supreme Court had made their decision last month that had ultimately limited how race can be used in drawing congressional district maps. And if this map had been allowed to go forward, it would have eliminated one of Alabama's two majority-minority districts. And also, it would have put Republicans at an advantage in potentially flipping one of those districts as well in those midterm elections this fall, guys.
6: Megan, also, we do want to ask you before we let you go about the Justice Department's case against former FBI Director James Comey. This is where prosecutors are accusing him of threatening the president by posting this picture. It's on your screen right now. It's to Instagram. It's seashells, spelling out 8647. We got an update on the timeline for this trial. What do we know?
5: Yeah, so a judge delayed this trial now. Now it's set to start on October 21st. Now, it comes after Comey's team had requested more time. The trial was originally supposed to kick off in July. Now, Comey's team is planning to file motions to dismiss the case, arguing that the case is vindictive and selective prosecution. Now, if the judge ultimately rules against those motions and allows that case to move forward, then Comey will ultimately appear at a federal courthouse in North Carolina at the end of September for an arraignment. Now, it all comes down to this social media post, 8647, where 86 is a term that's commonly used in restaurants, for example, to mean that they're out of something or that something should be taken off the menu. And President Trump is the 47th president, guys.
6: All right. Megan Leibowitz, thanks so much.
0: President Trump is set to hold a cabinet meeting today at the White House, and at the top of the agenda, the ongoing negotiations to end the Iran war. Iran accused the United States yesterday of a, quote, clear violation of the ceasefire after the U.S. launched what it called defensive strikes against Iranian targets along the Strait of Hormuz. Those strikes have now threatened to disrupt the talks to end this three-month-long conflict. NBC News Washington correspondent Alice Barr has the latest.
7: Joe and Savannah, good morning. The war with Iran will be top of mind when President Trump gathers with his cabinet today under pressure to deliver a win and find an exit ramp as the war is growing increasingly unpopular with American voters in a series of recent polls. And this is a precarious moment for the ceasefire with Iran after the U.S. launched fresh strikes on Monday, prompting Iran to accuse the U.S. of a, quote, clear violation of the ceasefire. Two U.S. officials said that the U.S. launched what one called very limited and very precise strikes in direct response to what they said was 24 hours of missile, drone, and small boat launches by the Iranian Revolutionary Guard near the Strait of Hormuz. The officials said no U.S. aircraft were hit, but that the drones and small boats could lay mines that would threaten American ships. The flare-up in violence came just as Secretary of State Marco Rubio said that a deal with Iran could be finalized within a couple of days, with negotiations coming down to disagreement over the final words. Iran, though, has rejected that a deal is that close, and the Foreign Affairs Ministry said that Iran would leave no act of aggression unanswered and will not hesitate in defending the dignity of Iran and its people. So clearly a lot on the line as the president gathers with his cabinet today. Joe and Savannah.
0: All right, Alice, thank you. Now, the ongoing uncertainty over a peace deal that would reboot the flow of oil around the globe continues to weigh on the economy and on consumers.
6: A new survey by the Conference Board shows that the Consumer Confidence Index fell in May to 93.1, with many people expressing concern over inflation and the labor market. It's actually the first decline following 3 months of gains.
0: Here to discuss the report is Caleb Silver. He's Investopedia's editor-in-chief and the chief business editor of People, Inc. Good to have you with us. So we know consumer confidence is down. This survey, though, also finding for folks who make more than $100,000 a year, it's actually up. So walk us through why it's down for some and up for others right
8: now. Yeah, it's a little symptom of what we call the K-shaped economy, where the top 10% or 25% are doing rather well, given the fact that stock prices are at all-time highs, asset prices are at all-time highs, and they're not that impacted by increases in food costs and gas prices like folks that don't earn as much. So if you put all that into account, it's the fact that it's just getting more and more unaffordable for people on a lower income as prices keep rising.
6: We were able to get some more detailed information than normal on spending habits. What did we learn?
8: Yeah, people are pulling back on discretionary spending, and that's what you would expect at times when prices rise. When you think about things like jet fuel prices, which are increasing the price for airline tickets throughout the summer, people are going to be pulling back on that. They may pull back on vacation spending in general. So discretionary spending is where you feel it first. Then you start to feel it in staples. And we've heard from the CEOs of Walmart and other stores that folks are just not making it to the end of the month, and basket sizes when they go to checkout are smaller because they can't afford as much.
0: So despite that, despite the fact that confidence is down, despite the uncertainty surrounding the war right now, the stock market just continues to perform well. Help us maybe understand this disconnect.
8: Yeah, they're moving in different directions because they measure different things. Consumer sentiment is, how do we feel about the economy? How do we feel about rising prices, about the labor market? Meanwhile, over in the stock market, investors are always looking into the future, and they see future profits, especially for the tech and semiconductor companies. We have stocks like Micron and NVIDIA rising 15-20% over the past month. We've seen a huge surge in AI stocks and tech stocks leading the market again. They're the biggest stocks in the market, and as they go, so goes the stock market. It's not the same as the economy. This is about the future and about where the money and the profits are growing. The economy is how we really feel and what we're doing with our money on a day-to-day basis.
0: All right. Caleb Silver, good to have you with us. Thank you.
6: As always. Well, authorities in Washington state are investigating a deadly chemical tank rupture at a paper mill that has killed at least one person and left multiple unaccounted for. Officials say the nearly million-gallon tank ruptured Tuesday morning in Longview, about 45 miles northwest of Portland. Crews are continuing to search the site for the missing workers. 10 people, including a firefighter, were injured, some with chemical burns. Investigators are still working to determine what caused that rupture.
0: And in Southern California, some relief this morning. That evacuation order was finally lifted for thousands. They were forced from their homes because of an overheating chemical tank that threatened to explode. The Garden Grove police chief announced the news last night. About 16,000 people had been displaced for more than a week over fears that tank could explode, causing widespread damage. Officials say water and a crack in the tank helped bring the situation under control.
6: Well, cleanup efforts continue this morning in the South after a round of severe weather brought widespread damage. A tornado tore through parts of Alabama late Monday night. It was part of a system of those powerful storms that brought heavy rain and flash flooding. We will have today's forecast in just a moment from our friend Al Roker. But first, NBC News national correspondent Aaron Gilchrist has more on the southern storms.
9: Oh, my God.
10: Unrelenting severe weather once again unloading on the South. From an apparent waterspout ripping through a Florida beach,
11: it's coming right at us,
10: to this ominous funnel cloud over Alabama, where at least three reported tornadoes touched down. The twisters bringing down trees and blocking roads, homes completely destroyed. One even tearing the roof off a local TV station while a meteorologist continued live on air.
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10: Security footage appears to show one person trying to leave the building when suddenly the glass begins to shake and is sucked out by the passing twister. Dangerous flooding in Texas, stranding drivers, people jumping in to push this stuck car.
13: Just be advised, the car is going towards the creek. We got an infant in the car.
10: Frightening moments as first responders rush to this vehicle trapped in a swollen creek, a baby inside.
13: Yeah, give me the baby.
10: And in Georgia, days of rain saturating the ground under this tree until it collapsed into a neighboring house.
14: It sounded more like an explosion. And we came upstairs to see what was going on to the tree in the house.
10: The cleanup continues as the region braces for more storms.
15: Many parts of the South expecting these rainstorms and potentially thunderstorms or more severe weather to continue for at least several more days this week. Back to you.
6: All right. right, Aaron, thank you.
0: So what can you expect across the country as you step outside today? It's time for your Morning News Now weather.
6: Al Roker has the details for us, actually from the Today Cafe at Universal Orlando. Hey, Al.
11: Good morning from beautiful Universal Studios here in Florida. Hopefully where you are, you've got great weather. If you don't, it's going to be hanging around for a while, unfortunately. Take a look. We've got this atmospheric roadblock right now. So low pressure down through the south, a big high around the U.S.-Canadian border, then another low over Canada. So through the weekend, this stalled pattern sets up. So New England, you're cool with rounds of showers. The northern plains, summer-like temperatures. California, you're going to have this chilly late-season storm system, and more rain continues in the south with a flooding threat. So for today, you can see already we've got the risk of flash flood warnings down through southern Texas. We've got flash flood watches and warnings up through the Mississippi and Ohio River valleys and down through the Gulf. This afternoon, we've got a risk for 9 million people. We're looking at wind gusts, hail, tornado risk low. That's the good news. But around the Delmarva Peninsula, it's going to be a problem. More showers and thunderstorms soaking the south today. That moves on into tonight and tomorrow. We're looking for more heavy showers and thunderstorms there. When all is said and done, especially in through the lower Gulf, we're talking about rainfall rates 2 to 3 inches of rain per hour. That is going to be a real mess. And temperature-wise, we've got cooler weather through the southern California into the southwest. We've got plenty of heat from the northern plains into New England. Then we move into tomorrow, New York, 78 degrees, nice and warm. Sioux Falls, 90. Look for temperatures in the mid-80s for Vegas, which is cooler than average. And then as we move into the weekend, look at that heat. Bismarck, temperatures in the 90s. Minneapolis, upper 80s to low 90s. Chicago, you'll be in the low to mid 80s. And then this weekend, New England, Boston, you're going to be in the mid 60s. Look for nice, perfect conditions in Washington with temperatures in the mid 70s. Nashville, you'll see temperatures in the low 80s. And that's what's going on with your weather. From Universal Studios, Florida, I'm Al Roker. You have a great day, guys.
6: Thanks, Al. Good
0: Perfect
6: to have you.
0: In Washington. Much more to come here on Morning News Now. Later this hour, a new warning about the impacts of global warming on your health. My researchers say it could also lead to a rise in mosquito-borne diseases.
6: Up first, though, breaking news out of Southeast Asia. Several people trapped in a flooded cave for days just found alive. We will have an update next. Stay with us.
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0: We are back now with an exclusive look at what it's like for ships caught in the crossfire trying to pass through the Strait of Hormuz. NBC News international correspondent Raf Sanchez takes us inside a UK agency that's serving as an emergency call center for ships in trouble.
10: With negotiations to end the war still stopping and starting, hundreds of oil tankers and other ships remain trapped in the Strait of Hormuz, where both the U.S. and Iran have shown they're prepared to open fire to enforce their dueling blockades.
23: Our Navy, Motorangasan Maharaj, you gave me clearance to go. You are fighting now. Let me turn back.
10: That distress call came from this Indian oil tanker, pleading with Iranian forces to stop shooting as it neared the strait. The world learned of this April 18 incident and countless others like it in short reports like this. The UK Maritime Trade Operations Center is sometimes called the 911 dispatch for ships on the high seas.
24: What's your position currently, sir?
10: A hotline for vessels under attack.
25: The first thing that'll happen is the phone will ring in the corner, and that'll be answered almost immediately by one of the watchkeepers that are in here, 24/7, 365.
10: Another alert issued today of a tanker attacked near Oman. You can see what appears to be a trail of oil leaking in this satellite image. The explosion under investigation.
26: Recommended routes in and out of the region.
10: The UK MTO can't order military ships to help, but it's in close touch with the US Navy and other allied forces about what's happening. Its reports are a key source of information for governments and oil markets monitoring the Strait of Hormuz.
24: Do you have any armed security on board?
10: Here, as part of a training exercise, watchkeepers simulate taking a call from a ship under attack by speedboats.
24: The small craft was red in color.
10: The agency telling us this month there were nearly 900 trapped ships with 20,000 sailors aboard.
25: There's an awful amount of stress for these seafarers. They're unsure when they're next going to see their families, when they're getting home.
10: Until a few weeks ago, Rex Pereira was one of those stranded sailors. Trapped on a small tanker in the Gulf, shooting these videos of war raging around him.
27: And Iran was just bang opposite where we were. And we could see all the missile launching and the missiles, you know, falling down.
28: Were you worried the ship was going to get hit?
27: Yes, we were worried.
10: Missiles, not the only danger. The ship also had no clean water.
27: There was no drinking water or fresh water on ship because the fresh water plant on ship machinery was not working.
10: Pereira has now returned back to India. But thousands of other sailors are hoping a peace deal will reopen the strait soon and get them safely home to shore. Raf Sanchez, NBC News, Doha, Qatar.
6: We are following breaking news this morning out of Laos. Rescuers say 5 of 7 villagers trapped inside a flooded cave for a week have been found alive.
0: NBC News international correspondent Claudio Lavanga joins us now with that to take us around the world in 60 seconds. Claudio, good morning.
29: Good morning, guys. Well, that really was an incredible rescue mission. Now, the rescuers in the central remote part of Laos were looking for survivors in this cave that got flooded 8 days ago. Incredibly, found 5 people still alive. Now, a total of 7 people got stuck in the cave on May 19th after heavy rain triggered flash flooding that blocked the entrance and exit. Videos posted by a rescue group involved in the mission appears to show the villagers sitting on a rock surrounded by flood water and the rescuers jumping for joy even though 2 people remain missing. Let's go now to North Korea, where the state news agency, KNCA, reported that Kim Jong-un supervised the test launch of multiple weapon systems, including a nuclear-capable cruise missiles guided by artificial intelligence to be deployed to the border with South Korea. KNCA also said Kim called for faster efforts to modernize and strengthen North Korea's artillery forces so that no one can match it. And let's end this tour of the world here in Europe, where several countries are experiencing record-breaking heat this week. In France, 7 people died due to health problems connected with heat wave, while tennis players also struggled in the scorching heat at the French Open in Paris. In Britain, the temperature reached 95.2 degrees on Tuesday, setting the record for the highest temperature ever recorded in springtime. And in Spain, temperatures reached 104 degrees. Scientists say these extraordinary temperature spikes are caused by, of course, climate change, guys.
0: Yeah, those clay courts are baking at the French Open, and so are the players on top of those courts. Yeah, Claudio, thank you so much. Appreciate it.
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0: Yeah, Dr. John Torres is in with our weekly checkup that's coming up right after.
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6: We are back now with your weekly medical checkup. This morning, the American Cancer Society is releasing important updated guidelines for colorectal cancer screening.
0: Plus, new research on how climate change may affect mosquito season and increase your risk of contracting a virus.
6: Here to break down these health headlines is our friend, NBC News medical contributor, Dr. John Torres, the dancing doctor, Dr. Disaster, all the things for us. Doctor, great to have you with us as always. Let's start with these new guidelines. Really important. It could expand who gets tested when they need to.
5: It is, and that's the reason they're putting them out, because they want everybody to go through screening tests. And they're saying things that haven't changed. 45 to 75, as long as you have 10 years left to live or expected to live for 10 more years, they say 45 to 75. They still want you to do colonoscopy. That is the gold standard for this.
6: And it's not that big
5: of a deal.
6: Bottom
5: line, yes, not that big a deal, gold standard. But they're saying they know a lot of people won't. So they came out with the Cologuard, the Colosense, those DNA RNA tests. They're saying those are good, too, every 3 years on those. And now they added blood tests. And the blood tests aren't quite as sensitive or specific. In other words, they might miss a bit more, but what they're saying is if you're average risk and you won't do any of these other tests, it gives you something to have, and that is better than nothing. And so that's why they're adding these as well. And that's the bottom line to all this. They're trying to make it so there's really no reason not to get some kind of colon cancer screening.
0: So we have your doctor's orders here?
5: Yeah, the doctor's order is basically, you know, number one, know your risk. If you have a family risk, if you self have a personal risk, if you're having symptoms of colon cancer, and that's usually, you know, bowel changes, blood in the stool, those kind of things, then talk to your doctor about it and realize you have options. And options can even include that blood test.
0: Let's talk about mosquitoes. I come from Minnesota, where we like to say the state bird is the mosquito. They're it's not, but it basically is. When we talk about mosquito season now, it's starting earlier. It's lasting longer. First of all, walk us through why that is, but then what are some of the things we can do to reduce our risk of those mosquito-borne diseases?
5: And part of the reason this is happening is because of climate change, and because we are seeing not only does it get warmer earlier, but it gets wetter earlier sometimes too. And that standing water is what attracts the mosquitoes. A mosquito in a thimble full of water can lay up to 300 eggs. And so that's how many
6: goodness,
5: they can lay in just a small spot of water. What's happening here now, and that's the reasons we're talking about this, is diseases like chikungunya, which we had never heard of before in this country. It's in the Caribbean, it's in Africa, places like that. It is starting to move into this country, and we think we're going to see it here fairly soon on a high level. Zika, we heard about, some of these other things. And, of course, West Nile is a huge thing here. So you want to be careful with mosquitoes. So what are doctor's orders for this? Well, doctor's orders are simply, you know, number one, empty any standing water, even little divots around the trees that you might irrigate them with. You know, make sure you fill those in so there's no standing water. Wear long layers, and we think that light-colored clothing might help as well, so think about that. And then use repellent. DEET's on there. You can use Picaridin. That's a different kind of repellent you can use, and just make sure you protect yourself and your children from any of these mosquitoes, because again, West Nile's huge here and some of the other ones are coming around the corner.
0: I remember as a kid, we would always stand outside and I would raise my hand high and I was the tall one, so the mosquitoes were allegedly, is that even true, or was that just like us being silly? As far as like
5: a bit being silly,
0: but the theory was the mosquito was supposed to go to the higher thing, and so
5: no,
0: we all
5: no,
0: stood around like this.
5: They're attracted to smell, they're attracted to your carbon dioxide, they're attracted to a whole bunch of different things.
0: Not to my hand up in the air.
6: Is there anything, I know how paranoid I've made it clear about ticks, but at least with the tick, it's like you see it, you take it out, and it can be treated. When you just get a mosquito bite, you can't really do anything, or should
5: you No, I mean, just keep an eye on the bite, because some every now and then bites can get infected, but as far as it transmitting some kind of disease, there's really not much you can do once you got bit, other than keeping an eye on things. And the main thing with keeping an eye on things, if you start getting all of these diseases, start off what we call flu-like illness. In other words, you're going to feel under the weather, fevers, muscle aches, those kind of things. If you're starting to feel that, especially fevers, in the summer, then start thinking it might be something else and talk to your doctor. Not great treatments, but we do have some treatments we can use for these things.
6: All right, more summer safety. This is about drownings. Important. American Academy of Pediatrics is out with some new guidelines here. Water safety, they're such good reminders you can give us this time of year.
5: Yeah, and water safety is paramount and super important. And some of the things you want to do to prevent drowning is, bottom line is prevent drowning, especially with kids. Fence in the pool areas. Only let them in under supervision. Don't let them run in there by themselves. Make sure you have close and constant supervision, and I'll talk on that in a minute here. And you want to end up making sure that they use some kind of life jackets or things if you're out on a boat in a lake. Now, one caution is if you're in a pool, don't have too many floaties because they can get trapped under the floaties and nobody can see them. So what are doctor's orders here? Well, doctor's orders are basically keeping a close eye on the children, making sure that somebody watches them. And I'm a huge advocate of making sure that that person watches them is a lifeguard. So 15-minute shifts between parents and adults. Make sure during that 15 minutes you're focusing on the children. Put your phones down. Don't do anything other than watching the children. And please, for goodness sake, learn CPR. Because if something happens, you want to be able to take care of them with CPR. And then just stay alert for children. Anytime you see them in the pool, it can be seconds before they end up on the bottom of the pool and have lifelong changes to their body, their health.
6: I think another myth, too, is that can happen very silently. It doesn't have to be a scene that would call your attention.
5: Especially if there's a cacophony of kids out there and noise, and all of a sudden there's one, you know, the mom or dad, like, where is so-and-so? And unfortunately, they find them at the bottom of the pool. Not uncommon. And again, I can't overemphasize that have somebody watch them 15 minutes. Keep an eye on them, and please learn CPR.
6: Designated water watcher.
5: Exactly.
6: Dr. Torres, thank you so much.
5: You bet.
0: In the wake of the Artemis II mission that captured our country's imagination, NASA is revealing new plans to build a permanent base on the moon. They include living spaces and rovers for future scientific research. The first robotic mission is expected to start this year. NBC News senior correspondent Tom Costello has more on the plans.
7: Take a look at NASA's vision of a future moon base. Massive. Potentially hundreds of square miles on the lunar surface, complete with astronaut living quarters, lunar rovers, and power stations, with the ultimate goal of heading to Mars.
8: And we want to be in an environment where we can learn the skills so that astronauts can go and plant the stars and stripes on Mars someday.
9: Splashdown confirmed.
7: NASA's moon base plans come just 6 weeks after the Artemis II mission that sent astronauts around the moon for the first time in 50 years. NASA hopes to land Artemis IV astronauts on the moon in 2028. Building a moon base will come in three phases starting this year, eventually using drones and rovers to scout the best landing sites near the South Pole. In 2029, they'll begin assembling the moon base, including solar and nuclear power systems. Then in 2032, the first astronauts will begin living and working on the moon.
9: Artemis astronauts will stay longer, explore farther, and conduct the kinds of science that advances exploration itself.
7: With China also aiming to build a lunar base, NASA plans to establish a perimeter around the American base.
11: The timeline here is very ambitious, and NASA will need to learn and react fast and mitigate the risks, including from long-term radiation exposure on the moon and the micrometeorites that shower the moon on a regular basis. Back to you.
0: All right, Tom, thank you.
6: Very cool. Coming up on Morning News Now, a summer bummer for teens looking to make a little extra cash while on break.
12: I've basically dedicated this entire day to finding a job. Nobody's hiring.
6: When we come back, I look at what is behind a shortage in summer jobs, plus what parents can do to help.
0: And go New York, go New York, go. That's right. It's all orange and blue skies here in New York City as Knicks fever takes over. Look at the excitement as the team makes its first NBA Finals appearance in decades.
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6: Welcome back. The Oklahoma City Thunder are now just one win away from a return trip to the NBA Finals. They clapped back at the San Antonio Spurs last night, 127-114, to win Game 5 of the Western Conference Finals. The win gives OKC a 3-2 lead in the best-of-seven series. Spurs star Victor Wembanyama was held to a series-low 20 points in that loss. And Game 6 is slated for tomorrow night at 8:30 p.m. Eastern. It's back in San Antonio. You can catch that game on NBC and on Peacock.
0: I feel like a Game 7 might be coming.
6: I just know. What I'm totally.
0: Right now. Okay, the winner, of course, is going to take on the New York Knicks for the NBA championship starting next week. It's been nearly three decades since the Knicks have even played in the NBA Finals.
6: Yeah, every New Yorker will tell you that. We're very excited. Nightly News anchor Tom Yalmaz has more reaction from New York fans. Excited to see their team make it this far for the first time in a generation.
2: It's a moment some fans have been waiting for their entire lives. The New York Knicks sweeping the Cleveland Cavaliers in four games. Now lacing up for the NBA Finals for the first time since 1999.
10: How old were you in 99?
21: I wasn't even born yet.
2: The last time the Knicks made the finals, Ricky Martin topped the charts. Going online meant dialing up, and the iPhone was still years away. And the last time they won it all, even farther back, 1973. Oh my God, New York, go, New York, go. So it's safe to say New York City is ready for this.
22: You could try to explain what's going on in New York right now for Knicks fans, but I mean, good luck. Like, it's different.
2: Outside Madison Square Garden, the crowd of Knicks faithful swelled to the thousands. As for who they'll face in the finals, the Oklahoma City Thunder are battling the San Antonio Spurs and 7'4 phenom Victor Wembanyama.
23: Go, Spurs, go!
2: Along with their faithful fans.
24: Hits the three-pointer.
2: But in New York, superstars on the court in the Garden and superheroes outside. A cast of millions now cheering on the Knicks to bring home a long-awaited championship.
25: Let's go, Knicks!
0: Our thanks to Tom Yamas for that report. Game one of the 2026 NBA Finals gets underway next Wednesday, a week from today. All right, moving from Knicks mania to money news, American Airlines is teaming up with Elon Musk's Starlink for in-flight Wi-Fi.
6: NBC News business and economy reporter Emily Lorsch is here with us with our Money Minute. Hey, Emily, good morning.
26: Hey, guys, good morning. That's right, another airline making a major change. American Airlines says it will upgrade its internet service with Starlink on more than 500 single-aisle planes. The airline says the new system is designed to provide Wi-Fi that customers can rely on and to give a more, quote, at-home level experience when traveling. The rollout is expected early next year and comes as airlines compete for customers seeking premium offerings. Over on Spotify, the streaming giant facing backlash following its announcement last week that it's partnering with Universal Music Group for a new feature that will let users use AI to create remixes and cover songs. Now, one of Spotify's CEOs is defending the move, telling the Financial Times there's AI, quote, slop out there, and that the company wants to be the, quote, one that's controlled. The debate over AI will likely get more heated as more streaming and record companies lean into the technology. And recent surveys are showing just how essential different factors are in not only feeling connected, but also younger adults' sense of economic opportunity. With fewer younger people saying they regularly engage with their neighbors compared to years past, according to the American Enterprise Institute, researchers say that lack of community can contribute to people feeling less equipped to navigate financial challenges. Fortune magazine, which knows a bit about making money, saying the dynamic is hampering Gen Z and millennial upward mobility. I have to say, though, guys, I have a group chat with all my neighbors. I think,
27: cute.
26: Yeah, contrary to, I think, most people these days, I feel like people kind of stick to their own business. But, I mean, I moved in and we made a group chat and it's so helpful. There was even something recently happening. Everyone's letting everyone else know.
27: Yeah.
26: What's going on?
27: I love my neighbors, too. Yeah.
0: And now it will help your upward mobility. Yeah. So there you go.
26: That's what I was thinking. Even when we made the group chat, we were like, let's think about our financial stability here.
0: That doesn't literally mean moving up in your apartment building, does it?
26: No.
0: Okay.
26: That's nice.
0: Literal upward mobility, but that'd be nice too. All right. Thanks, Emily. Appreciate it. Remember your first summer job, scooping ice cream, folding T-shirts, the far from stylish uniform, the boss who made you work weekends? Well, for decades, that has been a teen rite of passage.
6: It sure has. But this summer, getting hired It might be tougher than ever. Experts are predicting that teens will land the fewest jobs since the government started tracking the data. That was nearly 80 years ago. NBC News correspondent Jesse Kirsch has more for us. Jesse, good morning.
1: Hey, guys. Good morning. So what we're looking at here is a situation that for many of us for decades, right, has been a rite of passage, the classic summer teenage job. But experts say that interest has been dropping over the years from teens. And if you are a teenager actually still looking for a summer gig, the number of options is approaching a historic low. However, despite all of that, take a deep breath, everyone, because there are also still some signs of hope.
3: This morning, tens of millions of American teenagers likely have the same thing top of mind, summer break. And for some, no school means it's time to roll up their sleeves.
4: When can you start?
5: I don't know. How about a week from Monday?
8: How about, like, tonight?
3: But right now, those sought-after summer jobs are a lot harder to find.
12: I've basically dedicated this entire day to finding a job. Nobody's hiring.
3: Teenagers are expected to fill 790,000 available jobs from May to July, according to outplacement firm Challenger Gray and Christmas. That would be an 11,000 job drop from last year, marking the lowest teenage summer hiring total since the Bureau of Labor Statistics began tracking the data 78 years ago.
20: We have a combination of inflation, but also an unexpected rise in gas prices. Whenever sort of those prices rise up, consumers start to think twice about spending on entertainment or leisure activities.
3: The Wall Street Journal noting that employers in the entertainment and leisure sector plan to fill 70% fewer roles than last year. That means fewer gigs at the movie theater, theme parks, and ice cream shops.
21: The first job or summer job for a young person is a rite of passage. It's an opportunity for them to take a step into adulthood, to meet other people, to practice their communication skills.
3: Of course, some teenagers may want to kick back for those sacred summer months.
23: Why don't you get a job, Spicoli? What for?
3: But for any teen in the market for work, there's still at least one summer gig seeing a surge in demand this year. Lifeguarding, posting spiking almost 80% year over year, according to Indeed.
1: So if you're looking to make a splash this summer, it's important to note that doesn't necessarily mean you have to have a classic summer job. Experts point out that kids today are in extracurriculars, internships. They're prepping for college. Some of them are even making money as content creators, right? So there's no one size fits all to pick up some extra cash and learn something over the summer. But I do have to say, guys, I think it's tough to beat having the company discount on a waffle cone all summer long.
25: That's good. Back as long as you have some way to exercise the waffle cone off over the summer. All right, Jesse, thanks so much. Joining us now with some more advice for parents and teens navigating this tough summer job market is Melissa Willett. She's a freelance writer who's explored this topic. Also, very important, she is mom to three teenagers. So Melissa, good morning. Let's start with the big question here.
28: Morning.
25: When your teen says, I want a summer job, how much should parents actually step in to help? I mean, where do you draw the line?
28: Yeah, so I would just say that the most important thing is having that first conversation about your family's priorities. And is it the right time to get that summer job based on other commitments? And if the answer is yes, your role is to be a coach and not to do it for them, which can be hard for parents, including myself, to take that step back. But remember, the potential employer is looking to hire your teen and not you. So you want to make sure that they are the point of contact for the hiring manager. You're not doing the reaching out. You can guide them towards interview questions. Because remember, this will be your teen's first time interfacing in a professional setting in a lot of cases. But remember, you can review their resume. Don't write it for them. And make sure that you are letting them take the lead.
25: You're a coach, you're a guide, and I like that. Do not, as the parent, reach out to the employer yourself.
28: Right. I've actually been told not to do that. Yes.
25: Exactly. I feel like some do that. All right. So what are some of the simple things the teens can do just to help them stand out in the job search, especially because it is so hard right now?
28: In our house, I've encouraged my teens to focus on going after jobs where they have some skills or some special interests. So as the piece said, I actually have two daughters who are lifeguards this summer, and they come from a swim background, so they were a natural fit for that. I have another daughter who's a dancer. She's working at a dance camp this summer. Also, don't be afraid to ask for those family connections or friends. Something that I've done is just look in your community. Where do you notice a lot of teens working? So there's a pizza restaurant maybe where there are a lot of teens who are getting jobs, or you see a lot of teens at the grocery store. So you want to maybe guide your teens in that direction.
25: A good opportunity to start networking early. Real quick here, if your kid is getting rejected or feeling discouraged, what can you do to help them out?
28: I think the first thing is just remind them rejection is normal. Who among us hasn't been told no? And so just normalizing that, making sure that they understand that we've all heard that no. Encourage them to listen to the feedback. So maybe it's something as simple as their availability didn't line up with what the job was looking for. And so maybe just taking that into the next job to understand what they would need to do to make sure that it's a good fit.
25: Yeah, there are lessons in those rejections. All right, Melissa Willits, thanks so much for joining us this morning. We appreciate it.
28: Thank you.
25: Coming up on Morning News Now, cooking up confidence with a side of fine dining.
4: Joe, this is beautiful. 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
25: Up next, we're going to take you inside the kitchen where a new program is helping adults with autism get highly coveted.
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25: Finally this hour, we are spotlighting a new program that's helping adults with autism land coveted jobs in fine dining. Today, co-host Carson Daly shows us how it's benefiting people both in and out of the kitchen.
15: For adults on the spectrum, like 27-year-old Joe Valentino, a career in fine dining was a pipe dream. Joe was diagnosed with autism as a toddler. At a young age, he was drawn to the Food Network, even dressed as Emeril Lagasse for Halloween.
4: How long have you loved food or thought about being a chef? I mean, how far does this passion go back for you, Joe?
16: So this goes back since I was a little kid.
15: Today, Joe's crushing it as a cook for Chef Franklin Becker, owner of Point 7, an upscale restaurant in Midtown Manhattan. His recipe for success?
17: I'm going to help you finish this plate.
15: A boss who believes in him.
4: Tell me more about the superpowers you see in workers on the spectrum and how they can be beneficial to you.
2: oftentimes many people overlook the fact that these people are more than capable of doing the job, and they judge them. In their minds, it's a disability. I think it's a special ability.
15: Joe's career sparked Chefs on the Spectrum, a new program Chef Franklin Becker created to train and place people with autism in fine dining. Over a dozen chefs have signed on, including renowned chef Daniel Balud.
4: This isn't just, you know, a charitable effort. Joe Valentino is the best man for this job that he works right now.
2: Absolutely.
4: How does he interact with the other employees?
2: He brings love and joy. He taught some tough guys how to be empathetic and sympathetic. He's the lifeblood. He's an amazing kid.
7: You hearing this, Joe?
10: Yeah, I'm hearing it.
7: You got a lot to live up to, bud.
10: Yeah, I know.
7: You want to come over and chat with us?
10: Yeah.
7: Come on.
10: Hi, everybody.
2: This is Jersey Joe, by the way.
4: Joey from New Jersey. How'd you end up in New York?
10: So I started in cafeteria for 5 years.
4: When you were working in the cafeterias in Jersey, did you ever think that you would have an opportunity to come to a place like Point Seven?
10: No. It took me 5 years before I got my first restaurant job.
4: There was an opportunity out there, thanks to Chef.
10: Mm-hmm.
4: And I just wondered how important that opportunity is.
10: Very important. Once you get that opportunity, you can run with it. And sky's the limit.
15: For Chef Becker, it's deeply personal. His 26-year-old son, Sean, is severely autistic.
2: My son is lower functioning than the individuals that I'm helping today. I wanted to create an opportunity for those on the spectrum.
15: He says it's a win-win. There's an 80% unemployment rate among autistic adults and a need for more talented people.
4: What did you see in Joe Valentino that you felt safe enough to put him in such a high-pressure situation? Like-

0: months, I've had the chance to work with someone who reminds me exactly why I love what I do.
1: Chefs on the Spectrum gives opportunity to people who have faced a lot of challenges throughout their lives.
2: Joe juggles a job while getting a bachelor's degree.
3: My grade point average is a 3.553 and made honor its first semester out.
4: Come on, Joe. That's awesome. Well, I'd love to go back and see your station.
5: Let's do it.
4: Big Joe's office space. Joe, this is beautiful. What are you making?
3: So tuna tostada.
4: And look at all the detail. This is the fine and fine dining.
3: Try one.
4: Okay, yeah, thank you. Delicious, Joe. Chef Joe, what's in my salad you made for me?
3: So it's watercress, baby kale, sugar snap peas, yep. Red radish,
4: radish,
3: lemon dressing, and pecorino cheese.
4: Oh, that is delicious. Chef, thank you.
3: Thank you.
4: Delicious.
6: Jersey Joe!
4: Jersey Joe, baby!
7: Our thanks to Carson Daly for that report. Chef Becker is working with the program Autism Speaks and is hoping to create a curriculum that trains neurodivergent adults across the country to work in fine dining. Adding that to the dining out list right there. That'll do it for this hour of Morning News Now.
8: Stay with us, though. The news continues right now. Good morning. Thanks for kicking off your Wednesday with us. I'm Savannah Sellers.
7: I'm Joe Fryer. Right now on Morning News Now, War of Words. President Trump slated to meet with some of his closest advisors at the White House this morning. Comes as Iran threatens retaliation for what U.S. forces are calling defensive strikes against targets along the Strait of Hormuz. Our Richard Engel has the very latest from Jerusalem in just a moment. Also this morning, a stunning primary upset shaking up politics in the Lone Star State. NBC News now projecting Texas's longtime senior senator John Cornyn bested by the state's Trump-backed Attorney General Ken Paxton. But will the commander-in-chief's grip on the GOP hold on till the November critical midterm elections? We're going to dig deeper into last night's results. Plus, a desperate race against time in Washington state. More on the deadly manufacturing plant implosion. It's got emergency crews scrambling to find those who are still missing. And the next giant leap. Later in the hour, we're going to take you inside NASA's moonshot plan to set up shop right on the lunar surface permanently, all as early as this year. I'm already trying to scope out some properties, see if I could, you know, where to put the yard, doghouse maybe,
8: all those things.
7: Exactly. Yeah. Transit's very important. Good to have you with us. Let's begin this hour with that stunning political outcome in Texas overnight. State Attorney General Ken Paxton, who was endorsed by President Trump last week, defeated the incumbent Senator John Cornyn for the Republican Senate nomination.
8: The race really seems to cement President Trump's grip on the GOP base as we look ahead to the critical midterm elections this November. NBC News correspondent Ryan Chandler is in Austin, Texas, with more on this race. Hey, Ryan, good morning.
9: Savannah, Joe, good morning. $130 million. That's how much this Republican primary alone cost in the state of Texas. Most of that went toward supporting Senator John Cornyn, but it was Ken Paxton who proved last night the most valuable currency in Republican politics. It's probably the support of President Trump. Yesterday, we sat down with Senator Cornyn here in Austin.
10: Overnight, President Trump's pick, toppling another sitting Republican senator, setting the table for a record-setting duel in Texas.
11: Tonight, we just sent a Texas-sized message to Washington.
10: Yeah! State Attorney General Ken Paxton's resounding win in the Texas Republican Senate primary, ending the four-decade career of senior Senator John Cornyn.
12: I've said throughout this race that I trust the voters of Texas. And they've made their decision, and I must respect it.
10: Paxton calling the president's backing critical to his victory.
11: When everyone in Washington told him to abandon me and abandon the people of Texas, he didn't listen. His endorsement in this is the most powerful force in politics.
10: Trump had called Paxton a, quote, true MAGA warrior, and said Cornyn was, quote, not supportive of me when times were tough. Cornyn is now the second incumbent GOP senator to fall to a Trump-endorsed challenger, setting up a bruising battle between Paxton and Democratic nominee James Tallarico this fall, with the two trading attacks overnight.
11: My opponent is the most extreme radical the Democrats have ever nominated.
13: The most corrupt politician in America just became the Republican nominee for the United States Senate.
10: Paxton has fought legal and ethical challenges for years,

0: impeached on charges of corruption and bribery in 2023, but later acquitted in the state Senate. He's also facing a high-profile divorce from state Senator Angela Paxton on what she called, quote, biblical grounds. Democrats now see a real chance to win a statewide Texas seat for the first time this century in what could be the most expensive Senate race ever. We sat down with Cornyn before his defeat, with the senator warning Paxton could jeopardize the GOP's grip on the state.
1: I've spent most of my adult career trying to build the Republican Party in Texas to what it is today, but a scandal-ridden candidate like Ken Paxton, with all the baggage that he brings, puts all that at risk.
2: Still, though, Senator Cornyn reiterated he does expect his party to unify come November, warning it's going to be a very competitive race, and he does intend to support the Republican nominee.
3: All right, Ryan, thank you.
4: This could be a critical day in the efforts to end the three-month-long conflict between the U.S. and Iran. Iran has accused the United States of violating a ceasefire and is now threatening retaliation. This week, the U.S. launched what it said were defensive strikes against Iranian threats along the Strait of Hormuz. NBC News Chief Foreign Correspondent Richard Engel has the latest from the Middle East.
5: We've been in this position for quite some time now, with peace negotiations starting and stalling. But now we seem to be entering into crunch time, with negotiators having departed from Qatar and this entire region waiting for the outcome of President Trump's cabinet meeting on Iran today at the White House. Iran released new footage overnight of what it claims are its air defenses firing at American drones and a fighter jet in an incident that nearly broke the fragile ceasefire with Washington. It is impossible to independently verify what this state media footage shows or when it was from. Iran's president described it as a military victory for Iran, while the U.S. said it responded with strikes. The escalation coming as delicate negotiations on the war are ongoing. Trump administration officials say a framework deal could be reached perhaps this week. A U.S. official tells NBC News the framework would see the ceasefire extended for 60 days, open the Strait of Hormuz, and initiate talks on Iran's nuclear program. But nothing seems set in stone. Vice President J.D. Vance telling NBC News in a new interview that he is, quote, extremely hopeful that a deal would include Iran's agreement not to develop a nuclear weapon, but says a more difficult question is having the confidence that Iran won't violate the deal in the future. The deal is also facing last-minute resistance from members of the Israeli government, who worry it won't limit Iran's missile program or its support for militias in the Middle East. While an Iranian official this morning said the agreement would also stop the war in Lebanon, Prime Minister Netanyahu says he plans to intensify Israel's military campaign against Hezbollah in Lebanon, where a U.S.-backed ceasefire is not being respected by either side. And fighting in Lebanon is already intensifying, with Lebanese officials today saying at least 31 people have been killed in recent Israeli strikes.
4: All right, Richard, thank you.
3: Well, President Trump is gathering his full cabinet today for a meeting at the White House. On the table, of course, the latest on the war in Iran and those ongoing negotiations to try to end it. Also, though, the economy and new regulatory relief for small businesses.
4: Yesterday morning, a White House official said the president was planning to hold the cabinet meeting at Camp David. Then later in the day, President Trump canceled that plan, moving the meeting to the White House. In a post to Truth Social, Mr. Trump said the trip was scrapped, quote, based on the possible bad weather conditions. NBC News Chief White House Correspondent Garrett Hake joins us from the White House with more on what to expect. Garrett, good morning. So President Trump often leaves the White House, but rarely does he go to Camp David in either of his presidential terms. So tell us more about this property, its history, and why it would have been significant for the president to actually have a cabinet meeting there.
6: Yeah, as a man who spent most of his life as a New York City resident, Donald Trump, not exactly a campsite in the woods kind of guy, but the presidential retreat up in Maryland is particularly good for meetings that you want to have away from the public eye. A lot of presidents have used it to host peace summits and foreign leaders sometimes if they want to get away from the spotlight that comes with being in Washington. The president's decision, though, to reverse what would have been a short sort of trip up the mountain today and instead have that cabinet meeting here in front of the pool suggests this was not necessarily a meeting he wanted to have private, maybe just a change of setting. Regardless, we will see this cabinet meeting get underway around 11 o'clock today here at the White House.
3: And Garrett, let's go through some of those issues that we expect to be on the table today.
6: Yeah, look, I mean, I think the key one, as you mentioned, will be Iran. The president has been kind of all over the place on his social media posts about the status of what could be a peace deal, what could be a deal to extend the ceasefire. He's posted a lot about it, but hasn't really said much about it in front of the cameras since that deal started to bubble up on Saturday. This will be the first time we'll hear from him and also from Pete Hegseth, the defense secretary, some of the other key players on that issue. Also, late Friday, you'll recall, we were expecting to perhaps hear about an executive order on AI. That's been a main topic for this White House for months now. That did not come to fruition then. The president still said he had issues with it. I think that could potentially be a topic today. So those are really the two things I'm watching. But if we've learned anything from the 10 cabinet meeting we've seen so far that sometimes go as long as 2 hours, really everything is on the table.
4: Yeah, we've also seen some shakeups in the president's cabinet recently. So far, four members, notably all of them women, have resigned or they've just been ousted from their posts. Just last week, the latest was Director of National Intelligence Tulsi Gabbard. She said she was resigning because of her husband's illness. Do we know if she's going to be at that meeting today?
6: We don't. This is sort of a toss-up. Gabbard's resignation isn't technically effective until the end of June, but she also didn't attend the last cabinet meeting before this one, long before she announced the resignation was coming. So I think this could go either way. The bottom line with Gabbard is that she has not been a key player on a lot of the decisions that, at least on paper, might have come before her as DNI. So whether she's there or not, I think the president has been taking his counsel on intelligence matters elsewhere.
3: Garrett, we spoke with you yesterday about President Trump's checkup at Walter Reed Medical Center. Anything to report?
6: Nothing of substance. He was there for a few hours, and the only note we got afterwards was from the president himself, who described his health as perfect. Savannah, if we get more, we'll share it.
3: All right, Craig. Garrett, thank you so much.
4: An investigation is underway into a deadly implosion at a manufacturing plant in Washington state. At least one person was killed. Nine others are unaccounted for. Officials say a tank containing a chemical used in the paper pulping process ruptured early yesterday morning. Happened at Nippon Dynawave Packaging in the city of Longview. NBC News correspondent Morgan Chesky has the latest developments.
7: Just an incredibly delicate process happening here about 45 minutes north of Portland, Oregon. That is where search and rescue crews are going back out to the site of this horrific implosion today. Following this incident that happened during a routine work day that resulted in multiple employees being taken to a nearby hospital, some of them being treated for chemical burns. And this morning, there are still an unknown number still missing.
8: This morning, multiple workers still missing after a deadly implosion in Washington state.
9: 3401 Industrial Way at Nippon for a hazmat burn. Reporting a tank imploded.
8: Now a mass recovery effort underway from first responders.
9: It looks like there's three people with a chemical burn.
8: The now destroyed tank at a paper plant holding nearly a million gallons of hazardous liquid before rupturing, leaving at least one person dead and several more critically injured, including with chemical burns on site. The cause of the accident remains unknown.
10: Operations, they remain focused on safely accessing all affected areas of the facility, recovering victims, and supporting impacted families while ensuring responder safety. Due to the instability of the site.
8: Yesterday, community members paying tribute to the victims, including grandfather and electrician Gilbert Bernal.
11: It's a big loss for their family because of Gilbert, the way he lived his life, the way he loved his family.
8: It's the latest toxic scare on the West Coast this week, after crews raced to contain another possible tank explosion in Orange County, California, with fears about toxic chemicals spreading. Overnight, officials confirming that threat has since been contained and lifted an evacuation order for tens of thousands. All in Washington, the community still on edge and coming together to mourn.
12: I had a few tears at this vigil. Really a most tragic thing that's ever happened in Longview in my lifetime, and I've been here 71 years.
7: And it really is tough to overstate the impact this is having on the surrounding community. We know that the search and rescue teams being dispatched to that site today likely have family members or friends that are among those still missing. So the mission there, incredibly emotional. We'll send it back to you.
4: All right, Morgan, thank you.
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4: Al Roker joins us now from Universal Orlando with more. 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
13: Good morning from beautiful Universal Studios here in Florida. Hopefully where you are, you've got great weather. If you don't, it's going to be hanging around for a while, unfortunately. Take a look. We've got this atmospheric roadblock right now. So low pressure down through the south, a big high around the U.S.-Canadian border, then another low over Canada. So through the weekend, this stalled pattern sets up. So New England, you're cool with rounds of showers. The northern plains, summer-like temperatures. California, you're going to have this chilly late-season storm system, and more rain continues in the south with a flooding threat. So for today, you can see already we've got the risk of flash flood warnings down through southern Texas. We've got flash flood watches and warnings up through the Mississippi and Ohio River valleys and down through the Gulf. This afternoon, we've got a risk for 9 million people. We're looking at wind gusts, hail, tornado risk low. That's the good news, but around the Delmarva Peninsula, it's going to be a problem. More showers and thunderstorms soaking the south today. That moves on into tonight and tomorrow. We're looking for more heavy showers and thunderstorms there. When all is said and done, especially in through the lower Gulf, we're talking about rainfall rates 2 to 3 inches of rain per hour. That is going to be a real mess. And temperature-wise, we've got cooler weather through the southern California into the southwest. We've got plenty of heat from the northern plains into New England. Then we move into tomorrow, New York, 78 degrees, nice and warm. Sioux Falls, 90. Look for temperatures in the mid-80s for Vegas, which is cooler than average. And then as we move into the weekend, look at that heat. Bismarck, temperatures in the 90s. Minneapolis, upper 80s to low 90s. Chicago, you'll be in the low to mid 80s. And then this weekend, New England, Boston, you're going to be in the mid 60s. Look for nice, perfect conditions in Washington with temperatures in the mid 70s. Nashville, you'll see temperatures in the low 80s. And that's what's going on with your weather. From Universal Studios, Florida, I'm Al Roker. You have a great day, guys.
4: You too, Al. Thank you so much. Later today, the final defendant convicted for their role in the death of Matthew Perry will be sentenced. It has been nearly 3 years since the Friends star's accidental overdose and drowning. Perry's family is hoping this is an important final step in the search for justice. NBC News correspondent Camila Bernal joins us now with the latest. Camila, good morning.
14: Hey, Joe, good morning. So this hearing will be the last and likely the most difficult for Matthew Perry's family. They have known his personal assistant, Kenneth Imamasa, for 25 years. And he even spoke at the funeral. They say they trusted him to help Perry in his fight against addiction. And instead, it was Perry who paid the price.
15: This morning, the final sentencing over the death of Matthew Perry as his family pushes for accountability.
16: We miss Matthew dreadfully, of course.
15: And fans mourn the beloved Friends star.
17: I'm not great at the advice. Can I interest you in a sarcastic comment?
15: Today, Kenneth Imamasa, Perry's personal assistant, will face a judge in Los Angeles. Imamasa pleaded guilty to conspiracy to distribute ketamine causing death as part of a plea deal. The prosecution now asking for 41 months, saying that rather than help Mr. Perry maintain sobriety, Imamasa became his enabler and drug supplier. Documents show that on the night Perry died, Imamasa, who was making $150,000 a year as Perry's assistant, injected Perry with the fatal dose of ketamine, prepared the jacuzzi, and left the house to run errands, later returning to find him dead. Then, according to prosecutors, he cleaned up the scene, deleted digital evidence, and lied to investigators to cover his crimes. Imamasa was the first of five defendants to plead guilty and cooperate with authorities, helping them in the investigation against the others, including two doctors. The defendants receiving sentences ranging from 3 years probation to the 180 months given to the so-called ketamine queen. But it's Imamasa who Perry's family said they feel betrayed by. His mom writing to the judge, "Matthew trusted Kenny. We trusted Kenny. Kenny's most important job, by far, was to be my son's companion and guardian in his fight against addiction. And the importance of that support, a sentiment the family had previously shared with Savannah."
18: When people are leaving a recovery center, we want to take them by the hand and help them get through that time until their brain is finally able once again to say, "Yeah, I'm okay."
14: And Iwamasa's defense, saying that Iwamasa was an employee and that he acted at Perry's direction rather than his own discretion. But prosecutors argued that when he was hired, he was aware of Perry's struggles with addiction and could have called family members or medical professionals for help. Joe.
4: All right. Camila, thank you.
3: Much more to come on this hour of morning news now. We are watching your health with the simple blood test that could end up saving lives as cases of colorectal cancer continue to rise across the board.
4: First, though, after the break, the race to contain Ebola's spread taking root right here in America. The new screening measures that might soon greet airport travelers arriving from Central Africa. Stay with us.
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4: We're back with the latest on the Ebola crisis. The CDC is now ramping up screening efforts here in the U.S. as officials work to prevent the virus from spreading. An internal email obtained by NBC News shows the acting CDC director recruiting staff agency-wide to help with airport screenings. Comes as the head of the World Health Organization travels to the Democratic Republic of the Congo. Officials there are racing to contain the outbreak. NBC News international correspondent Molly Hunter has the latest.
30: Frustrated crowds bang on the windows, shouting at the Ebola response teams arriving in SUVs at the Rampara Health Center. "We want our colleague's body. Ebola doesn't exist," some shouted. Misinformation and skepticism in science is widespread here. In recent days, isolation tents were set on fire, healthcare facilities attacked by friends and relatives and local militias. During the attacks, some infected patients fled, further complicating the effort to contain the spread of Ebola across Ituri province, the epicenter in the northeast corner of the Democratic Republic of Congo. This is the DRC's 17th Ebola outbreak in the last 50 years, but even with that history, the rising death toll sows mistrust. Of the 5 million people living here, a quarter already require humanitarian assistance, and one in five already internally displaced due to decades of ethnic conflict on the eastern border with Uganda and Rwanda. People are really traumatized by the war, the insecurity, and now the disease, a local church leader tells us, asking for anonymity for fear of retaliation. We hope aid arrives quickly, he says, because if Ebola enters one of the many refugee camps, it will be a catastrophe. Humanitarian aid is arriving, but not quickly enough. According to organizations on the ground, the global response still ramping up. Volunteers are on the front line in hazmat suits, supervising safe burial practices, a dangerous transmission point, experts say, and Congolese Red Cross workers going door to door, sharing information about how Ebola is spread.
0: We need to ensure a coordinated approach to this, filling the gaps, making sure that the needs are covered, but we cannot also forget the underlying conditions that were already here.
30: Underlying conditions that make this rare strain of Ebola harder to contain than previous outbreaks. The WHO's director general is on his way to the DRC today with a stark warning to African leaders. At the moment, Dr. Tedros said, the epidemic is outpacing us. Unlike the more common Zaire strain, there's no treatment, no vaccine, and it comes at a moment when international investment in global health, including from the United States, is significantly down.
1: For the health sector in 2025, there was a 70% decrease into the international assistance.
30: Health officials like the WHO's Dr. Anne Ancia, who works in the DRC, says they're playing catch-up. The virus likely circulated for weeks before the outbreak was declared.
1: We don't yet know the full extent of the outbreak. And now it is very difficult. We're running behind the outbreak. We're not yet, trying to control it.
30: Still working to break the chain of transmission, a massive challenge in an already unstable region. Molly Hunter, NBC News.
3: All right, well, now we've got a major update in the fight against colorectal cancer. For the first time, the American Cancer Society is recommending a blood test as a screening option.
4: It's a move designed to get more people screened as colorectal cancer cases continue to rise, especially in younger adults.
3: Joining us on this is NBC News medical reporter Erica Edwards. Erica, good morning. So first off, what is this blood test? How's it work? And why is this addition to the guidelines such a big deal?
2: Yeah, good morning. So the blood test is called Shield. It's made by a California company called Guardant Health, and it works by detecting tiny DNA fragments released from cancerous tumors in the blood. It was approved by the FDA in 2024, and now it's become the first blood test to screen for colorectal cancer from a major organization, the American Cancer Society. And the hope is that it will greatly expand the number of people who get screened for colorectal cancer. Only about a third of Americans eligible to get screened do so, and we certainly know that cases have been rising in recent years. Joe, Savannah.
4: A lot of people are wondering just how effective this Shield blood test is. Is it something you could think of as an alternative to a colonoscopy?
2: Yeah, so this is not an apples-to-apples comparison. Colonoscopy remains by far the most preferred method of colorectal cancer screening. That's because doctors can find spots before they actually become cancerous and remove them right on the spot. Now, studies have found the Shield blood test is about 83% effective in detecting colorectal cancers, and it's meant to be done every 3 years as opposed to about every 10 years of colonoscopy. Joe, Savannah.
3: Who should ask about it? And is insurance going to cover this?
2: So anyone who's approaching their 45th birthday should start preparing for screening. That's the age when it's recommended for people at average risk. And the test may actually be expensive, up to $900. And it's unclear whether insurance will pay for it. The U.S. Preventive Services Task Force, a group that's really influential in whether insurance companies pay for drugs and procedures, that group has not weighed in on this just yet.
4: You mentioned the statistics of just how many people are getting their colonoscopies and are not getting their colonoscopy. So for people who are watching at home, just what's the big takeaway here for those who've been putting off that screening?
2: Yeah, the big takeaway here is that the options to get screened for colorectal cancer are widening. And while the blood test isn't as effective as colonoscopy, it's certainly better than nothing. More than 108,000 new cases of colon cancer, nearly 50 new cases of rectal cancer will be diagnosed in the U.S. this year. Whatever screening you get, it should start by age 45. Guys.
3: Erica, I think such an important thing to remember as we're having this conversation, though, is like, let's just remind people, colonoscopies, they're not that bad. And if you're being recommended to get one, you should do it.
2: It's a two-day prep. Usually it requires taking a day off of work, but it's painless. You get a good nap and a really good screening.
3: Yeah, exactly. Exactly. Not that big of a deal. Erica, thanks so much.
4: Coming up, it is a much different kind of fight hitting the grounds at the White House.
3: Yeah, after the break, we've got new images of that massive UFC arena that's now under construction right on the South Lawn and the controversy swelling over who gets ringside seats. That is next.
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4: We're back now with a closer look at what's making news in the world of politics this morning, starting with President Biden back in the headlines over a new lawsuit. NBC News political reporter Megan Leibovitz joins us with this and some other headlines from Washington. Megan, good morning.
14: Hey, Joe, good morning. Yeah, let's start with former President Joe Biden, who sued the Justice Department. Now, this all centers on the DOJ telling Biden that it plans to release audio recordings and transcripts of Biden's conversations with the ghostwriter of his 2017 memoir. They're planning the release in response to a Freedom of Information Act request 2 years ago from the conservative group, the Heritage Foundation. Now, the Heritage Foundation had wanted records used by former special counsel Robert Hur, who had investigated Biden's handling of classified documents. The DOJ initially said that the information did not have to be disclosed, but now the department reversed the decision. Next, let's turn to the Trump administration's newly proposed rule to require federal workers to sign non-disclosure agreements. The proposed rule argues that a government-wide NDA would help protect confidential information and also push back on leaks to journalists. The notice says that each government agency can decide whether to use the NDA. The draft notice was posted yesterday by the Office of Personnel Management and will be officially published today, which starts off that 30-day public comment period. Finally, let's go to Vice President J.D. Vance, who praised Pope Leo for his writings warning about the rise of artificial intelligence. The Pope had called for preventing AI from dominating humanity. In an interview with NBC's Henry Gomez, Vance had said that he hadn't read the Pope's full writing yet, but said that the parts that he's read sound, in his words, very profound. Vance said that the document seemed like, quote, the sort of thing that you would expect and hope from a leader of the church. Now, to look at what's making news in politics this morning, Joe.
4: All right, Megan, thank you so much. Now to the latest construction project at the White House. President Trump is promising the greatest show on earth, a UFC fight night right on the South Lawn. NBC News senior White House correspondent Gabe Gutierrez has a look at the latest images of the temporary fighting cage.
8: New construction is underway for an unprecedented spectacle, a cage fight at the White House. A massive arch taller than the building itself, part of a makeshift arena for an upcoming Ultimate Fighting Championship event.
10: I have never seen anybody want anything so much as people want those tickets.
11: Gates you over the top with that right hand.
8: The mixed martial arts matches are scheduled for June 14th to celebrate America's 250th anniversary. The date for the fight also happens to be President Trump's birthday.
12: It's a remarkable sight, the construction looming over the West Wing and the cranes for the ballroom project on the other side. The president has said that this temporary arena will hold more than 4,000 people.
13: We are going to pull off the boldest idea in sports history.
8: Tickets are free, and the UFC is footing the bill for the event. But NBC News has learned sponsorship packages that include ringside seats have been selling for $1 million or more, according to a Republican lobbyist familiar with the process. Decades ago, the president hosted boxing matches at his casinos. And he's often seen at UFC fights.
15: I know President Trump is a fighter.
8: UFC's president Dana White endorsing him in 2024.
15: I'm in the tough guy business. And this man is the toughest, most resilient human being that I have ever met in my life.
8: Trump supporter and UFC announcer Joe Rogan will be there, though Rogan also called the event a gimmick. Life is a gimmick, the president responded, but it's a good gimmick. It's going to be amazing.
12: This will not be just an exhibition. These MMA events can get bloody, but the president's been a fan for a long time, and Dana White says that it was the president's idea to host this event here at the White House. The fighters are even set to walk out from the Oval Office. Back to you.
4: All right, Gabe, thank you. Coming up, we are looking ahead to America's next giant leap for humankind. In the wake of Artemis's latest success, NASA now unveiling plans for a permanent base on the moon. But what exactly is that going to look like, and when can we expect that first small step toward its completion? Our Tom Costello has the details next.
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4: Welcome back. Fresh off the success of the Artemis II mission, NASA is moving ahead with its ambitious plan to establish a permanent presence on the lunar surface. And that's going to include sending critical equipment to the moon later this year. NBC News senior correspondent Tom Costello joins us now with more on these plans. Hey, Tom, good morning.
23: Buddy, listen to this. We're talking about this fall. Months away from now, NASA plans to launch the first of dozens of robotic missions to send landers and rovers to the moon, testing navigation and communication systems to see what works there and what doesn't. And NASA hopes to have a permanent outpost with astronauts ready in just 5 to 6 years and then on to Mars.
24: We are really just getting started.
25: For NASA, a giant leap in the modern space race. The agency rolling out its aggressive plan to set up a permanent presence on the moon.
24: We envision the moon base to be hundreds of square miles.
25: A base that, along with housing astronauts, will include lunar vehicles to explore and both solar and nuclear power stations.
24: We're in the business of expanding our horizons, doing the near impossible.
25: NASA plans to build out in three phases, with the first robotics set to land on the moon starting this year. Using a lander from Blue Origin, NASA will deliver rovers and drones contracted from other private companies. That mission will scout landing sites near the lunar South Pole, where NASA believes there may be water ice. By 2029, the actual base will start to take shape, with the first astronauts set to live and work on the moon by 2032.
24: We want to learn, we want to experiment, and we're going to build on the knowledge.
25: Among the challenges for a permanent human presence on the moon, exposure to radiation, temperatures that can vary dramatically, and micrometeorites constantly raining down.
26: The crew health is always, their safety is our number one concern.
25: NASA Administrator Jared Isaacman says the ultimate goal actually is far beyond Earth and the moon.
27: That will be necessary for when we send astronauts to Mars, plant the Stars and Stripes, build the outpost there, and then be able to bring them back home safely to tell us about it.
25: The ambitious new timeline coming just weeks after the Artemis II crew returned from their record-setting flyby.
28: There is a nice crater right at the South Pole.
25: Mission specialist Christina Cook shared on Today that their journey and future NASA missions are all part of answering a more existential question. Could there be life outside of our own planet.
0: Going back to the moon, taking what we learned there to learn about how all solar systems form, going to Mars where we might find evidence of past life in our own. It's pretty exciting stuff.
23: Yeah, it really is exciting. Okay, listen, I need to update you on one piece of the timeline here, because next year, Artemis 3 will essentially loop around the Earth, not the moon, testing docking procedures with future lunar landers. And then separately, they want to land humans on the moon in 2028. But that's kind of almost a separate mission from building out the space station, Joe.
4: Wow, but that is coming so quickly here. So, Tom, yeah. We know SpaceX has been a major contractor in recent years for NASA, but the agency didn't mention SpaceX in these plans, right?
23: Isn't that telling? SpaceX is NASA's biggest commercial contractor. Its rockets are the primary way to get to the space station. And NASA has given its arch competitor, Blue Origin, a lunar lander contract. Now, SpaceX could still be involved, probably will, but it needs to master its massive Starship rocket. As you know, the most powerful ever built. Both SpaceX and Blue Origin are vying to be part of that upcoming Artemis 3 mission that I mentioned as soon as next year, Joe.
4: All right, Tom, thank you so much. Let's talk more about this with Professor Jana Levin. She is the Claire Toe Professor of Physics and Astronomy at Columbia University. Always good to have you with us, Professor. So as we just heard from Tom,
1: thanks for having me.
4: Pretty aggressive, ambitious schedule here by NASA. They expect construction to start, what, in 3 years, with the first astronauts hopefully living and working on the moon by 2032. What do you make of these plans? How realistic is all this?
1: Well, if you remember the history of the Apollo mission, it's a kind of winner-take-all situation. After the United States landed a person on the moon, really nobody else has done it since. It wasn't as though that was the beginning of a continued race with other countries. So there's very much this winner-take-all mentality. We have to be the first to get back to the moon, to build a moon base. And so whether or not the timeline is realistic, it has to be that ambitious, because we're quietly in a competition to get there first.
4: Yeah, going to space, going to the moon is just always going to be ambitious. So we know NASA says it's planning 3 uncrewed missions to the moon this year. These are the initial steps of the project. Mm-hmm. What kind of information are they going to try and gather in that stage?
1: You know, the moon is a fascinating place. It has a 2-week night and a 2-week day. So basically our month is one full day cycle for the moon. And because of that, there are these extreme swings in temperature. And it makes it very difficult to imagine putting not only people on the moon, but let's say solar powered robotics or landers or lunars or rovers. And so they really have to start to scout the best places on the South Pole. That's the target, where they're going to be able to harness both the solar energy and possibly water that is in the deep sort of wells that are constantly in the shadows there. So they want to access both the warmth of the sun as much as they possibly can, and then also these kind of ice caps that are hidden from the sun deep in the craters. That's why they're looking at things like the Shackleton Ridge around a giant crater in the South Pole.
4: So walk us through some of the benefits of actually setting up a permanent base on the moon. Just how is it going to help expand our knowledge about space and everything beyond that?
1: Well, it is an incredibly difficult project. We can't build modules and send them to the moon. It's just not realistic energetically. It's not realistic in terms of payload. So what we have to be able to do to have a base on the moon is build things while we're there. So it involves looking at the regolith, looking at the material. Can that material be 3D printed and converted into the modules that are needed to build things on the moon? So it really is a test case for going to other celestial bodies like Mars. But it's also a way for us to have a station, communication station, to have more satellites in orbit around the moon, and to be able to create a kind of stepping stone on our way. So it's an ambitious plan. I think it's possible. Obviously, they wouldn't even attempt it if they didn't think there was success in the very near future. And it is incredibly exciting. I'm really fascinated to see what's going to happen. And in about 2 weeks, they're going to announce the crew for Artemis 3, the mission that, as just mentioned, is going to start to practice with docking with other spacecraft around the Earth.
4: And we know, and we've learned over the decades, no project like this in space comes without some risks. Tell us about some of the challenges involved in actually establishing a settlement on the moon that is safe, that we can live in, just logistically and also from a scientific standpoint.
1: Yeah, I mean, space is hard. We just saw with a SpaceX test that it's really hard. There are some successes, but many failures. We've seen many rockets blow up in the test phase. And you can't very easily repair things. When we've gone to the International Space Station and we've sent cargo there or refueled or help replenish their supplies, that's because they're very close to the Earth still. That's low Earth orbit. And the International Space Station is also within the protective magnetic field of the Earth. We're talking about going way beyond that. It is much harder to ensure that supplies are coming back and forth, and there's no protection of the magnetic field. So when I talk about the magnetic field of the Earth, if you think about the aurora borealis and the northern lights and all of these beautiful lights, that's because the solar winds are splattering on this magnetic field that protects us, and we're seeing the sort of radiation of that. Without that protection, you just get lobbed by radiation from the sun, and you get lobbed by the solar winds and literally by plasma. So there's all kinds of hazards out there on the moon where we have to be concerned about sending people there.
4: No doubt. But you just painted the coolest scientific picture out there, Professor Jan 11. Always good to have you with us. Thank you so much.
1: Thanks so much for having me. Till next time.
4: Back here on Earth, U.S. regulators are reportedly weighing in on that massive Paramount Warner Brothers merger. NBC News business and economy reporter Emily Lorsch is here with your Money Minute. Emily, good morning.
2: Hey, Joe. Good morning. So Semaphore, citing people familiar with the matter, reports that Paramount Skydance's acquisition of Warner Brothers Discovery might be even closer to getting regulatory approval. That's after company leaders reportedly met with DOJ antitrust officials this week. According to the report, Paramount reassured regulators that the business would continue to release movies in theaters. It's worth noting that the company's top lawyer once ran the Justice Department's antitrust division. We haven't yet heard back from Paramount, WBD, or the DOJ. And remember Groupon, the company that might have scored you some great deals in the past? Well, it says it's planning on eliminating jobs. Groupon says it's cutting about 400 roles, which is about 25% of the company. The reason? The company says it's shifting toward a more, quote, AI-native company as it looks to save $25 million. And the Tony-winning musical that reimagines Henry VIII's wives as pop stars is coming to movie theaters. Universal Pictures, NBC News' sister company, is bringing Six the Musical live to big screen this summer. It was filmed in London and has been shown outside of the States, but will make its debut in theaters here in August. Joe, I saw it on Broadway. I loved it. Anytime you get a girl group together singing and dancing and doing a great job of it, I'm in.
4: I agree. It's one of the best shows out there, and it's perfect for a movie because it's an hour and a half. No intermission. You're in, you're out. You get all the tunes. That's awesome. All right, Emily, thanks so much. Appreciate it. Coming up, World Cup fever is gripping the Americas ahead of the official start next month, but the highly anticipated reveal of Team USA's squad didn't come without some controversy, so we're going to dig into that and the big names expected to hit the pitch for the home team next.
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4: Finally this hour, we are just over 2 weeks away from the start of the 2026 FIFA World Cup, taking place here in the U.S., Canada, and Mexico. And now we are getting our first look at the U.S. men's national team after officials announced the team roster yesterday. Now it's split between veterans who appeared in the 2022 World Cup and newcomers who are taking part for the first time. For more on what we can expect, we're joined now by former captain of the U.S. national men's team, Carlos Bocanegra. He's also the co-founder of the Youth Soccer Academy Atlanta FC. Carlos, great to have you with us. Thanks for joining us. So as you know full well, the U.S. is going to kick off group play against Paraguay on June 12th in L.A. What should we know about the 26 guys who are making up the U.S. roster?
13: Well, I think we've got a great team here, a very athletic group. You know, Pochettino likes to play a high press, high intensity game where he's dictating the tempo. And we've got a group that can do that. You know, I think we really need to focus on the wing backs this tournament. And so that could be called an outside back or a wide defender, but they can also turn into wingers. And so I think whether it's Timothy Weah and Anthony Robinson, who they call Jedi on the wings, I think they're going to be vitally important for the attack and defense. And really the ones who push us on in this tournament with how Pochettino likes to play.
4: When your nickname is Jedi, you know it's someone to watch out for here. You were the captain of the 2010 U.S. team that did advance to the knockout stage of the tournament in South Africa that year. This year's team, we know they're not expected to win the whole thing, but they do have a chance in group play. How can they get out of group play? What do they need to do in order to be successful?
13: Well, they definitely have a chance to get out of group play. I think as well, you know, when you're on home soil and you start getting a rhythm in a tournament, whether it's a Confederations Cup or a World Cup, a massive stage like this, you start getting confidence and you start getting in a rhythm and in a flow. And, you know, you see their schedule here. You've got Paraguay, you've got Australia, you've got Turkey, three pretty tough games as far as, you know, I don't see like a weak team per se in that group, but definitely games we can win. And when you go that, then you get to the knockout rounds. You know, we need to get a win in the knockout round. We need to get and then advance past that. And, you know, quarterfinal, semis, it's anything can happen. In 2002, the team was a handball that was not called on the line against Germany away from, you know, advancing past that round. So it's not something that's out of the question, but it's something now the United States men's national team, the expectations are getting out of the group every time. That's just standard. We've raised the bar. They have the quality. They have the ability. So can they come together as a team quickly and win some knockout games?
4: This is the first time the World Cup's taking place here in the States in more than three decades. I know I bought tickets to a game at MetLife, not because I'm cheering for either team, because I want to experience it. So what should fans know about the experience of the World Cup?
13: It is so cool. I got to play in Germany. We stayed up north in Hamburg, and I got to play in the World Cup in South Africa as well. And it's just so fun because it's the one time that soccer unites the world and brings all the different cultures together, all different backgrounds, and they descend on one place. And it's a big party for the summer. And it's something that I think the other sports don't have, and that's something special about soccer. But everybody puts their differences aside and rallies around the sport of soccer. And it's just it makes for a really, really fun month of festivities.
4: We know we need that right now. We know we had a thrilling World Cup final in 2022 between Argentina and France, went into penalty kicks to determine the winner. Who do you think are the favorites this year?
13: I think you've got to continue to go with the Argentinas, the France, the Spain. I think Brazil in a tournament on this side of the world. The temperatures, I think, are going to play a part in that. I think you have some sleeper countries like maybe Mexico, who's very ball dominant. They're clearly used to playing here in the United States. They have a big fan base here in the United States. So, outside of the big boys, I think a team like Mexico or maybe a Morocco or someone like that is used to playing in warmer climates and they can be ball dominant, I think that's going to be someone that might surprise some people.
4: We're always looking for those Cinderella stories. Carlos, I also want to ask you about that brand new youth soccer academy in Atlanta. It focuses on player development. So walk us through what we should know about your new endeavor and just why it matters so much to you.
13: Yeah, thanks. We started it here in Atlanta, but we're trying to change the culture of youth.

0: And be involved if you would like. We want to bring a parent on as a volunteer assistant coach. Yeah. So again, integrating the families, more communication, really just that full integration and mm-hmm. trying to change the sport and the culture that we're not separated. We've got to bring people together, create better environments, and ultimately create better players that can go on and win the World Cup down the road.
1: Awesome message. Carlos Bocanegra, thank you so much for joining us. We really do appreciate it. That is going to do it for this hour of Morning News Now, but don't go anywhere. The news continues right now.
2: Good morning. Thanks for kicking off your Wednesday with us. I'm Savannah Sellers.
1: I'm Joe Fryer. Right now on Morning News Now, War of Words. President Trump slated to meet with some of his closest advisors at the White House this morning. Comes as Iran threatens retaliation for what U.S. forces are calling defensive strikes against targets along the Strait of Hormuz. Our Richard Engel has the very latest from Jerusalem in just a moment. Also this morning, a stunning primary upset shaking up politics in the Lone Star State. NBC News now projecting Texas's longtime senior senator John Cornyn bested by the state's Trump-backed Attorney General Ken Paxton. But will the commander-in-chief's grip on the GOP hold on till the November critical midterm elections? We're going to dig deeper into last night's results. Plus, a desperate race against time in Washington state. More on the deadly manufacturing plant implosion. It's got emergency crews scrambling to find those who are still missing. And the next giant leap. Later in the hour, we're going to take you inside NASA's moonshot plan to set up shop right on the lunar surface permanently, all as early as this year. I'm already trying to scope out some properties, see if I could, you know, where to put the yard, doghouse maybe,
2: all those things.
1: Exactly. Yeah. Transit's very important. Good to have you with us. Let's begin this hour with that stunning political outcome in Texas overnight. State Attorney General Ken Paxton, who was endorsed by President Trump last week, defeated the incumbent Senator John Cornyn for the Republican Senate nomination.
2: The race really seems to cement President Trump's grip on the GOP base as we look ahead to the critical midterm elections this November. NBC News correspondent Ryan Chandler is in Austin, Texas, with more on this race. Hey, Ryan, good morning.
3: Savannah, Joe, good morning. $130 million. That's how much this Republican primary alone cost in the state of Texas. Most of that went toward supporting Senator John Cornyn, but it was Ken Paxton who proved last night the most valuable currency in Republican politics. It's probably the support of President Trump. Yesterday, we sat down with Senator Cornyn here in Austin.
4: Overnight, President Trump's pick, toppling another sitting Republican senator, setting the table for a record-setting duel in Texas.
5: Tonight, we just sent a Texas-sized message to Washington.
4: Yeah! State Attorney General Ken Paxton's resounding win in the Texas Republican Senate primary, ending the four-decade career of senior Senator John Cornyn.
6: I've said throughout this race that I trust the voters of Texas. And they've made their decision, and I must respect it.
4: Paxton calling the president's backing critical to his victory.
5: When everyone in Washington told him to abandon me and abandon the people of Texas, he didn't listen. His endorsement in this is the most powerful force in politics.
4: Trump had called Paxton a, quote, true MAGA warrior, and said Cornyn was, quote, not supportive of me when times were tough. Cornyn is now the second incumbent GOP senator to fall to a Trump-endorsed challenger, setting up a bruising battle between Paxton and Democratic nominee James Tallarico this fall, with the two trading attacks overnight.
5: My opponent is the most extreme radical the Democrats have ever nominated.
7: The most corrupt politician in America just became the Republican nominee for the United States Senate.
4: Paxton has fought legal and ethical challenges for years, impeached on charges of corruption and bribery in 2023, but later acquitted in the state Senate. He's also facing a high-profile divorce from state Senator Angela Paxton on what she called, quote, biblical grounds. Democrats now see a real chance to win a statewide Texas seat for the first time this century in what could be the most expensive Senate race ever. We sat down with Cornyn before his defeat, with the senator warning Paxton could jeopardize the GOP's grip on the state.
6: I've spent most of my adult career trying to build the Republican Party in Texas to what it is today, but a scandal-ridden candidate like Ken Paxton, with all the baggage that he brings, puts all that at risk.

0: risk.
1: Still, though, Senator Cornyn reiterated he does expect his party to unify come November, warning it's going to be a very competitive race, and he does intend to support the Republican nominee.
2: All right, Ryan, thank you.
3: This could be a critical day in the efforts to end the three-month-long conflict between the U.S. and Iran. Iran has accused the United States of violating a ceasefire and is now threatening retaliation. This week, the U.S. launched what it said were defensive strikes against Iranian threats along the Strait of Hormuz. NBC News Chief Foreign Correspondent Richard Engel has the latest from the Middle East.
4: We have been in this position for quite some time now, with peace negotiations starting and stalling. But now we seem to be entering into crunch time, with negotiators having departed from Qatar and this entire region waiting for the outcome of President Trump's cabinet meeting on Iran today at the White House.
5: Iran released new footage overnight of what it claims are its air defenses firing at American drones and a fighter jet in an incident that nearly broke the fragile ceasefire with Washington. It is impossible to independently verify what this state media footage shows or when it was from. Iran's president described it as a military victory for Iran, while the U.S. said it responded with strikes. The escalation coming as delicate negotiations on the war are ongoing. Trump administration officials say a framework deal could be reached perhaps this week. A U.S. official tells NBC News the framework would see the ceasefire extended for 60 days, open the Strait of Hormuz, and initiate talks on Iran's nuclear program. But nothing seems set in stone. Vice President J.D. Vance telling NBC News in a new interview that he is, quote, extremely hopeful that a deal would include Iran's agreement not to develop a nuclear weapon, but says a more difficult question is having the confidence that Iran won't violate the deal in the future. The deal is also facing last-minute resistance from members of the Israeli government, who worry it won't limit Iran's missile program or its support for militias in the Middle East. While an Iranian official this morning said the agreement would also stop the war in Lebanon, Prime Minister Netanyahu says he plans to intensify Israel's military campaign against Hezbollah in Lebanon, where a U.S.-backed ceasefire is not being respected by either side.
4: And fighting in Lebanon is already intensifying, with Lebanese officials today saying at least 31 people have been killed in recent Israeli strikes.
3: All right, Richard, thank you.
2: Well, President Trump is gathering his full cabinet today for a meeting at the White House. On the table, of course, the latest on the war in Iran and those ongoing negotiations to try to end it. Also, though, the economy and new regulatory relief for small businesses.
3: Yesterday morning, a White House official said the president was planning to hold the cabinet meeting at Camp David. Then later in the day, President Trump canceled that plan, moving the meeting to the White House. In a post to Truth Social, Mr. Trump said the trip was scrapped, quote, based on the possible bad weather conditions. NBC News Chief White House Correspondent Garrett Haake joins us from the White House with more on what to expect. Garrett, good morning. So President Trump often leaves the White House, but rarely does he go to Camp David in either of his presidential terms. So tell us more about this property, its history, and why it would have been significant for the president to actually have a cabinet meeting there.
6: Yeah, as a man who spent most of his life as a New York City resident, Donald Trump, not exactly a campsite in the woods kind of guy, but the presidential retreat up in Maryland is particularly good for meetings that you want to have away from the public eye. A lot of presidents have used it to host peace summits and foreign leaders sometimes if they want to get away from the spotlight that comes with being in Washington. The president's decision, though, to reverse what would have been a short sort of trip up the mountain today and instead have that cabinet meeting here in front of the pool suggests this was not necessarily a meeting he wanted to have private, maybe just a change of setting. Regardless, we will see this cabinet meeting get underway around 11 o'clock today here at the White House.
2: And Garrett, let's go through some of those issues that we expect to be on the table today.
6: Yeah, look, I mean, I think the key one, as you mentioned, will be Iran. The president has been kind of all over the place on his social media posts about the status of what could be a peace deal, what could be a deal to extend the ceasefire. He's posted a lot about it, but hasn't really said much about it in front of the cameras since that deal started to bubble up on Saturday. This will be the first time we'll hear from him and also from Pete Hegseth, the defense secretary, some of the other key players on that issue. Also, late Friday, you'll recall, we were expecting to perhaps hear about a, executive order on AI. That's been a main topic for this White House for months now. That did not come to fruition then. The president still said he had issues with it. I think that could potentially be a topic today. So those are really the two things I'm watching. But if we've learned anything from the 10 cabinet meeting we've seen so far that sometimes go as long as 2 hours, really everything is on the table.
3: Yeah, we've also seen some shakeups in the president's cabinet recently. So far, four members, notably all of them women, have resigned or they've just been ousted from their posts. Just last week, the latest was Director of National Intelligence Tulsi Gabbard. She said she was resigning because of her husband's illness. Do we know if she's going to be at that meeting today?
6: We don't. This is sort of a toss-up. Gabbard's resignation isn't technically effective until the end of June, but she also didn't attend the last cabinet meeting before this one, long before she'd announced the resignation was coming. So I think this could go either way. The bottom line with Gabbard is that she has not been a key player on a lot of the decisions that, at least on paper, might have come before her as DNI. So whether she's there or not, I think the president has been taking his counsel on intelligence matters elsewhere.
2: Garrett, we spoke with you yesterday about President Trump's checkup at Walter Reed Medical Center. Anything to report?
6: Nothing of substance. He was there for a few hours, and the only note we got afterwards was from the president himself, who described his health as perfect. Savannah, if we get more, we'll share it.
2: All right, Craig. Garrett, thank you so much.
3: An investigation is underway into a deadly implosion at a manufacturing plant in Washington state. At least one person was killed. Nine others are unaccounted for. Officials say a tank containing a chemical used in the paper pulping process ruptured early yesterday morning. Happened at Nippon Dynawave Packaging in the city of Longview. NBC News correspondent Morgan Chesky has the latest developments.
0: Just an incredibly delicate process happening here about 45 minutes north of Portland, Oregon. That is where search and rescue crews are going back out to the site of this horrific implosion today. Following this incident that happened during a routine workday that resulted in multiple employees being taken to a nearby hospital, some of them being treated for chemical burns. And this morning, there are still an unknown number still missing.
7: This morning, multiple workers still missing after a deadly implosion in Washington state.
8: 3401 Industrial Way at Nippon for hazmat burn. Reporting a tank imploded.
7: Now a mass recovery effort underway from first responders.
8: It looks like there's three people with a chemical burn.
7: The now destroyed tank at a paper plant holding nearly a million gallons of hazardous liquid before rupturing, leaving at least one person dead and several more critically injured, including with chemical burns on site. The cause of the accident remains unknown.
9: Operations, they remain focused on safely accessing all affected areas of the facility, recovering victims, and supporting impacted families while ensuring responder safety. Due to the instability of the site.
7: Yesterday, community members paying tribute to the victims, including grandfather and electrician Gilbert Bernal.
10: It's a big loss for their family because of Gilbert, the way he lived his life, the way he loved his family.
7: It's the latest toxic scare on the West Coast this week, after crews raced to contain another possible tank explosion in Orange County, California, with fears about toxic chemicals spreading. Overnight, officials confirming that threat has since been contained and lifted an evacuation order for tens of thousands. While in Washington, the community still on edge and coming together to mourn.
11: I had a few tears at this vigil. Really a most tragic thing that's ever happened in Longview in my lifetime, and I've been here 71 years.
0: And it really is tough to overstate the impact this is having on the surrounding community. We know that the search and rescue teams being dispatched to that site today likely have family members or friends that are among those still missing. So the mission there, incredibly emotional. We'll send it back to you.
3: All right, Morgan, thank you.
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12: Good morning from beautiful Universal Studios here in Florida. Hopefully where you are, you've got great weather. If you don't, it's going to be hanging around for a while, unfortunately. Take a look. We've got this atmospheric roadblock right now. So low pressure down through the south, a big high around the U.S.-Canadian border, then another low over Canada. So through the weekend, this stalled pattern sets up. So New England, you're cool with rounds of showers. The northern plains, summer-like temperatures. California, you're you're going to have this chilly late season storm system, and more rain continues in the south with a flooding threat. So for today, you can see already we've got the risk of flash flood warnings down through southern Texas. We've got flash flood watches and warnings up through the Mississippi and Ohio River valleys and down through the Gulf. This afternoon, we've got a risk for 9 million people. We're looking at wind gusts, hail, tornado risk low. That's the good news. But around the Delmarva Peninsula, it's going to be a problem. More showers and thunderstorms soaking the south today. That moves on into tonight and tomorrow. We're looking for more heavy showers and thunderstorms there. When all is said and done, especially in through the lower Gulf, we're talking about rainfall rates 2 to 3 inches of rain per hour. That is going to be a real mess. And temperature-wise, we've got cooler weather through the southern California into the southwest. We've got plenty of heat from the northern plains into New England. Then we move into tomorrow, New York, 78 degrees, nice and warm. Sioux Falls, 90. Look for temperatures in the mid-80s for Vegas, which is cooler than average. And then as we move into the weekend, look at that heat. Bismarck, temperatures in the 90s. Minneapolis, upper 80s to low 90s. Chicago, you'll be in the low to mid 80s. And then this weekend, New England, Boston, you're going to be in the mid 60s. Look for nice, perfect conditions in Washington with temperatures in the mid 70s. Nashville, you'll see temperatures in the low 80s. And that's what's going on with your weather. From Universal Studios, Florida, I'm Al Roker. You have a great day, guys.
3: You too, Al. Thank you so much. Later today, the final defendant convicted for their role in the death of Matthew Perry will be sentenced. It has been nearly 3 years since the Friends star's accidental overdose and drowning. Perry's family is hoping this is an important final step in the search for justice. NBC News correspondent Camila Bernal joins us now with the latest. Camila, good morning.
13: Hey, Joe, good morning. So this hearing will be the last and likely the most difficult for Matthew Perry's family. They have known his personal assistant, Kenneth Iwamasa, for 25 years. And he even spoke at the funeral. They say they trusted him to help Perry in his fight against addiction. And instead, it was Perry who paid the price.
14: This morning, the final sentencing over the death of Matthew Perry as his family pushes for accountability.
15: We miss Matthew dreadfully, of course.
14: And fans mourn the beloved Friends star.
16: I'm not great at the advice. Can I interest you in a sarcastic comment?
14: Today, Kenneth Iwamasa, Perry's personal assistant, will face a judge in Los Angeles. Iwamasa pleaded guilty to conspiracy to distribute ketamine causing death as part of a plea deal. The prosecution now asking for 41 months, saying that rather than help Mr. Perry maintain sobriety, Iwamasa became his enabler and drug supplier. Documents show that on the night Perry died, Iwamasa, who was making $150,000 a year as Perry's assistant, injected Perry with the fatal dose of ketamine, prepared the jacuzzi, and left the house to run errands, later returning to find him dead. Then, according to prosecutors, he cleaned up the scene, deleted digital evidence, and lied to investigators to cover his crimes. Iwamasa was the first of five defendants to plead guilty and cooperate with authorities, helping them in the investigation against the others, including two doctors. The defendants receiving sentences ranging from 3 years probation to the 180 months given to the so-called ketamine queen. But it's Iwamasa who Perry's family said they feel betrayed by. His mom writing to the judge, "Matthew trusted Kenny. We trusted Kenny. Kenny's most important job, by far, was to be my son's companion and guardian in his fight against addiction." And the importance of that support, a sentiment the family had previously shared with Savannah.
17: When people are leaving a recovery center, we want to take them by the hand and help them get through that time until their brain is finally able once again to say, yeah, I'm okay.
13: And Iwamasa's defense saying that Iwamasa was an employee and that he acted at Perry's direction rather than his own discretion. But prosecutors argued that when he was hired, he was aware of Perry's struggles with addiction and could have called family members or medical professionals for help. Joe.
3: All right. Camila, thank you.
2: Much more to come on this hour of Morning News Now. We are watching your health with the simple blood test that could end up saving lives as cases of colorectal cancer continue to rise across the board.
3: First, though, after the break, the race to contain Ebola's spread taking root right here in America. The new screening measures that might soon greet airport travelers arriving from Central Africa. Stay with us.
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3: We're back with the latest on the Ebola crisis. The CDC is now ramping up screening efforts here in the U.S. as officials work to prevent the virus from spreading. An internal email obtained by NBC News shows the acting CDC director recruiting staff agency-wide to help with airport screenings. Comes as the head of the World Health Organization travels to the Democratic Republic of the Congo. Officials there are racing to contain the outbreak. NBC News international correspondent Molly Hunter has the latest.
24: Frustrated crowds bang on the windows, shouting at the Ebola response teams arriving in SUVs at the Rampara Health Center. "We want our colleague's body. Ebola doesn't exist," some shouted. Misinformation and skepticism in science is widespread here. In recent days, isolation tents were set on fire, healthcare facilities attacked by friends and relatives and local militias. During the attacks, some infected patients fled, further complicating the effort to contain the spread of Ebola across Ituri province, the epicenter in the northeast corner of the Democratic Republic of Congo. This is the DRC's 17th Ebola outbreak in the last 50 years, but even with that history, the rising death toll sows mistrust. Of the 5 million people living here, a quarter already require humanitarian assistance, and one in five already internally displaced due to decades of ethnic conflict on the eastern border with Uganda and Rwanda. People are really traumatized by the war, the insecurity, and now the disease, a local church leader tells us, asking for anonymity for fear of retaliation. We hope aid arrives quickly, he says, because if Ebola enters one of the many refugee camps, it will be a catastrophe. Humanitarian aid is arriving, but not quickly enough. According to organizations on the ground, the global response still ramping up. Volunteers are on the front line in hazmat suits, supervising safe burial practices, a dangerous transmission point, experts say, and Congolese Red Cross workers going door to door, sharing information about how Ebola is spread.
1: We need to ensure a coordinated approach to this, filling the gaps, making sure that the needs are covered, but we cannot also forget the underlying conditions that were already here.
24: Underlying conditions that make this rare strain of Ebola harder to contain than previous outbreaks. The WHO's director general is on his way to the DRC today with a stark warning to African leaders. At the moment, Dr. Tedros said, the epidemic is outpacing us. Unlike the more common Zaire strain, there's no treatment, no vaccine, and it comes at a moment when international investment in global health, including from the United States, is significantly down.
4: For the health sector in 2025, there was a 70% decrease into the international assistance.
24: Health officials like the WHO's Dr. Anne Ancia, who works in the DRC, says they're playing catch-up. The virus likely circulated for weeks before the outbreak was declared.
4: We don't yet know the full extent of the outbreak, and now it is very difficult. We're running behind the outbreak. We're not yet, you know, trying to control it.
24: Still working to break the chain of transmission, a massive challenge in an already unstable region. Molly Hunter, NBC News.
2: All right, well, now we've got a major update in the fight against colorectal cancer. For the first time, the American Cancer Society is recommending a blood test as a screening option.
3: It's a move designed to get more people screened as colorectal cancer cases continue to rise, especially in younger adults.
2: Joining us on this is NBC News medical reporter Erica Edwards. Erica, good morning. So first off, what is this blood test? How's it work? And why is this addition to the guidelines such a big deal?
5: Yeah, good morning. So the blood test is called Shield. It's made by a California company called Guardant Health, and it works by detecting tiny DNA fragments released from cancerous tumors in the blood. It was approved by the FDA in 2024, and now it's become the first blood test to screen for colorectal cancer from a major organization, the American Cancer Society. And the hope is that it will greatly expand the number of people who get screened for colorectal cancer. Only about a third of Americans eligible to get screened do so, and we certainly know that cases have been rising in recent years. Joe, Savannah.
3: A lot of people are wondering just how effective this Shield blood test is. Is it something you could think of as an alternative to a colonoscopy?
5: Yeah, so this is not an apples-to-apples comparison. Colonoscopy remains by far the most preferred method of colorectal cancer screening. That's because doctors can find spots before they actually become cancerous and remove them right on the spot. Now, studies have found the Shield blood test is about 83% effective in detecting colorectal cancers, and it's meant to be done every 3 years as opposed to about every 10 years of colonoscopy. Joe, Savannah.
2: Who should ask about it? And is insurance going to cover this?
5: So anyone who's approaching their 45th birthday should start preparing for screening. That's the age when it's recommended for people at average risk. And the test may actually be expensive, up to $900, and it's unclear whether insurance will pay for it. The U.S. Preventive Services Task Force, a group that's really influential in whether insurance companies pay for drugs and procedures, that group has not weighed in on this just yet.
3: You mentioned the statistics of just how many people are getting their colonoscopies and are not getting their colonoscopy. So for people who are watching at home, just what's the big takeaway here for those who've been putting off that screening?
5: Yeah, the big takeaway here is that the options to get screened for colorectal cancer are widening. And while the blood test isn't as effective as colonoscopy, it's certainly better than nothing. More than 108,000 new cases of colon cancer, nearly 50 new cases of rectal cancer will be diagnosed in the U.S. this year. Whatever screening you get, it should start by age 45. Guys.
2: Erica, I think such an important thing to remember as we're having this conversation, though, is like, let's just remind people, colonoscopies, they're not that bad. And if you're being recommended to get one, you should do it.
5: It's a 2-day prep. Usually it requires taking a day off of work, but it's painless. You get a good nap and a really good screening.
2: Yeah, exactly. Not that big of a deal. Erica, thanks so much.
3: Coming up, it is a much different kind of fight hitting the grounds at the White House.
2: Yeah, after the break, we've got new images of that massive UFC arena that's now under construction right on the South Lawn and the controversy swelling over who gets ringside seats. That is next.
6: Every city has hidden stories. The building you pass every day. The park where history was made. The person no one remembers who changed everything. 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
3: Back now, the closer look at what's making news in the world of politics this morning, starting with President Biden back in the headlines over a new lawsuit. NBC News political reporter Megan Leibowitz joins us with this and some other headlines from Washington. Megan, good morning.
2: Hey, Joe, good morning. Yeah, let's start with former President Joe Biden, who sued the Justice Department. Now, this all centers on the DOJ telling Biden that it plans to release audio recordings and transcripts of Biden's conversations with the ghostwriter of his 2017 memoir. They're planning the release in response to a Freedom of Information Act request 2 years ago from the conservative group, the Heritage Foundation. Now, the Heritage Foundation had wanted records used by former special counsel Robert Hur who had investigated Biden's handling of classified documents. The DOJ initially said that the information did not have to be disclosed, but now the department reversed the decision. Next, let's turn to the Trump administration's newly proposed rule to require federal workers to sign non-disclosure agreements. The proposed rule argues that a government-wide NDA would help protect confidential information and also push back on leaks to journalists. The notice says that each government agency can decide whether to use the NDA. The draft notice was posted yesterday by the Office of Personnel Management and will be officially published today, which starts off that 30-day public comment period. Finally, let's go to Vice President J.D. Vance, who praised Pope Leo for his writings warning about the rise of artificial intelligence. The Pope had called for preventing AI from dominating humanity. In an interview with NBC's Henry Gomez, Vance had said that he hadn't read the Pope's full writing yet, but said that the parts that he's read sound, in his words, very profound. Vance said that the document seemed like, quote, the sort of thing that you would expect and hope from a leader of the church. Now, to look at what's making news in politics this morning, Joe.
3: All right, Megan, thank you so much. Now to the latest construction project at the White House. President Trump is promising the greatest show on earth, a UFC fight night right on the South Lawn. NBC News senior White House correspondent Gabe Gutierrez has a look at the latest images of the temporary fighting cage.
0: New construction is underway for an unprecedented spectacle, a cage fight at the White House. A massive arch taller than the building itself, part of a makeshift arena for an upcoming Ultimate Fighting Championship event.
7: I have never seen anybody want anything so much as people want those tickets.
11: Gates you over the top with that right hand.
0: The mixed martial arts matches are scheduled for June 14th to celebrate America's 250th anniversary. The date for the fight also happens to be President Trump's birthday.
12: It's a remarkable sight, the construction looming over the West Wing and the cranes for the ballroom project on the other side. The president has said that this temporary arena will hold more than 4,000 people.
13: We are going to pull off the boldest idea in sports history.
0: Tickets are free, and the UFC is footing the bill for the event. But NBC News has learned sponsorship packages that include ringside seats have been selling for $1 million or more, according to a Republican lobbyist familiar with the process. Decades ago, the president hosted boxing matches at his casinos. And he's often seen at UFC fights.
14: I know President Trump is a fighter.
0: UFC's president Dana White endorsing him in 2024.
14: I'm in the tough guy business. And this man is the toughest, most resilient human being that I have ever met in my life.
0: Trump supporter and UFC announcer Joe Rogan will be there, though Rogan also called the event a gimmick. Life is a gimmick, the president responded. But it's a good gimmick. It's going to be amazing. This will not be just an exhibition. These MMA events can get bloody, but the president's been a fan for a long time. And Dana White says that it was the president's idea to host this event here at the White House. The fighters are even set to walk out from the Oval Office. Back to you.
3: All right, Gabe, thank you. Coming up, we are looking ahead to America's next giant leap for humankind. In the wake of Artemis's latest success, NASA now unveiling plans for a permanent base on the moon. But what exactly is that going to look like, and when can we expect that first small step toward its completion? Our Tom Costello has the details next.
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3: Welcome back. Fresh off the success of the Artemis II mission, NASA is moving ahead with its ambitious plan to establish a permanent presence on the lunar surface. And that's going to include sending critical equipment to the moon later this year. NBC News senior correspondent Tom Costello joins us now with more on these plans. Hey, Tom, good morning.
5: Buddy, listen to this. We're talking about this fall. Months away from now, NASA plans to launch the first of dozens of robotic missions to send landers and rovers to the moon, testing navigation and communication systems to see what works there and what doesn't. And NASA hopes to have a permanent outpost with astronauts ready in just 5 to 6 years and then on to Mars.
6: We are really just getting started.
10: For NASA, a giant leap in the modern space race. The agency rolling out its aggressive plan to set up a permanent presence on the moon.
6: We envision the moon base to be hundreds of square miles.
10: A base that, along with housing astronauts, will include lunar vehicles to explore and both solar and nuclear power stations.
6: We're in the business of expanding our horizons, doing the near impossible.
10: NASA plans to build out in three phases, with the first robotics set to land on the moon starting this year. Using a lander from Blue Origin, NASA will deliver rovers and drones contracted from other private companies. That mission will scout landing sites near the lunar South Pole, where NASA believes there may be water ice. By 2029, the actual base will start to take shape, with the first astronauts set to live and work on the moon by 2032.
6: We want to learn, we want to experiment, and we're going to build on the knowledge.
10: Among the challenges for a permanent human presence on the moon, exposure to radiation, temperatures that can vary dramatically, and micrometeorites constantly raining down.
18: The crew health is always, their safety is our number one concern.
10: NASA Administrator Jared Isaacman says the ultimate goal actually is far beyond Earth and the moon.
19: That will be necessary for when we send astronauts to Mars, plant the Stars and Stripes, build the outpost there, and then be able to bring them back home safely to tell us about it.
10: The ambitious new timeline coming just weeks after the Artemis II crew returned from their record-setting flyby.
20: There is a nice crater right at the South Pole.
10: Mission specialist Christina Cook shared on Today that their journey and future NASA missions are all part of answering a more existential question. Could there be life outside of our own planet?
21: Going back to the moon, taking what we learned there to learn about how all solar systems form, going to Mars where we might find evidence of past life in our own. It's pretty exciting stuff.
5: Yeah, it really is exciting. Okay, listen, I need to update you on one piece of the timeline here, because next year, Artemis 3 will essentially loop around the Earth, not the moon, testing docking procedures with future lunar landers. And then separately, they want to land humans on the moon in 2028. But that's kind of almost a separate mission from building out the space station, Joe.
3: Wow, but that is coming so quickly here. So, Tom, we know SpaceX has been a major contractor in recent years for NASA, but the agency didn't mention SpaceX in these plans, right?
5: Isn't that telling? SpaceX is NASA's biggest commercial contractor. Its rockets are the primary way to get to the space station. And NASA has given its arch competitor, Blue Origin, a lunar lander contract. Now, SpaceX could still be involved, probably will, but it needs to master its massive Starship rocket. As you know, the most powerful ever built. Both SpaceX and Blue Origin are vying to be part of that upcoming Artemis 3 mission that I mentioned as soon as next year, Joe.
3: All right, Tom, thank you so much. Let's talk more about this with Professor Jana Levin. She is the Claire Toe Professor of Physics and Astronomy at Columbia University. Always good to have you with us, Professor. So as we just heard from Tom,
2: thanks for having me.
3: Pretty aggressive, ambitious schedule here by NASA. They expect construction to start, what, in 3 years, with the first astronauts hopefully living and working on the moon by 2032. What do you make of these plans? How realistic is all this?
2: Well, if you remember the history of the Apollo mission, it's a kind of winner-take-all situation. After the United States landed a person on the moon, really nobody else has done it since. It wasn't as though that was the beginning of a continued race with other countries. So there's very much this winner-take-all mentality. We have to be the first to get back to the moon, to build a moon base. And so whether or not the timeline is realistic, it has to be that ambitious because we're quietly in a competition to get there first.
3: Yeah. Going to space, going to the moon is just always going to be ambitious. So we know NASA says it's planning 3 uncrewed missions to the moon this year. These are the initial steps of the project. Mm-hmm. What kind of information are they going to try and gather in that stage?
2: You know, the moon is a fascinating place. It has a 2-week night and a 2-week day. So basically, our month is one full day cycle for the moon. And because of that, there are these extreme swings in temperature. And it makes it very difficult to imagine putting not only people on the moon, but let's say solar-powered robotics or landers or lunars or rovers. And so they really have to start to scout the best places on the South Pole, that's the target, where they're going to be able to harness both the solar energy and possibly water that is in the deep sort of wells that are constantly in the shadows there. So they want to access both the warmth of the sun as much as they possibly can, and then also these kind of ice caps that are hidden from the sun deep in the craters. That's why they're looking at things like the Shackleton Ridge around a giant crater in the South Pole.
3: So walk us through some of the benefits of actually setting up a permanent base on the moon. Just how is it going to help expand our knowledge about space and everything beyond that?
2: Well, it is an incredibly difficult project. We can't build modules and send them to the moon. It's just not realistic energetically. It's not realistic in terms of payload. So what we have to be able to do to have a base on the moon is build things while we're there. So it involves looking at the regolith, looking at the material. Can that material be 3D printed and converted into the modules that are needed to build things on the moon? So it really is a test case for going to other celestial bodies like Mars. But it's also a way for us to have a station, communication station, to have more satellites in orbit around the moon and to be able to create a kind of stepping stone on our way. So it's an ambitious plan. I think it's possible. Obviously, they wouldn't even attempt it if they didn't think there was success in the very near future. And it is incredibly exciting. I'm really fascinated to see what's going to happen. And in about 2 weeks, they're going to announce the crew for Artemis 3, the mission that, as just mentioned, is going to start to practice with docking with other spacecraft around the Earth.
3: And we know, and we've learned over the decades, no project like this in space comes without some risks. Tell us about some of the challenges involved in actually establishing a settlement on the moon that is safe, that we can live in, just logistically and also from a scientific standpoint.
2: Yeah, I mean, space is hard. We just saw with a SpaceX test that it's really hard. There are some successes, but some of many failures. We've seen many rockets blow up in the test phase. And you can't very easily repair things. When we've gone to the International Space Station and we've sent cargo there or refueled or help replenish their supplies, that's because they're very close to the Earth still. That's low Earth orbit. And the International Space Station is also within the protective magnetic field of the Earth. We're talking about going way beyond that. It is much harder to ensure that supplies are coming back and forth, and there's no protection of the magnetic field. So when I talk about the magnetic field of the Earth, if you think about the aurora borealis and the northern lights and all of these beautiful lights, that's because the solar winds are splattering on this magnetic field that protects us, and we're seeing the sort of radiation of that. Without that protection, you just get lobbed by radiation from the sun, and you get lobbed by the solar winds and literally by plasma. So there's all kinds of hazards out there on the moon where we have to be concerned about sending people there.
3: No doubt. But you just painted the coolest scientific picture out there, Professor Jan 11. Always good to have you with us. Thank you so much.
2: Thanks so much for having me. Till next time.
3: Till next time. Back here on Earth, U.S. regulators are reportedly weighing in on that massive Paramount Warner Brothers merger. NBC News business and economy reporter Emily Lorsch is here with your Money Minute. Emily, good morning.
7: Hey, Joe. Good morning. So Semaphore, citing people familiar with the matter, reports that Paramount Skydance's acquisition of Warner Brothers Discovery might be even closer to getting regulatory approval. That's after company leaders reportedly met with DOJ antitrust officials this week. According to the report, Paramount reassured regulators that the business would continue to release movies in theaters. It's worth noting that the company's top lawyer once ran the Justice Department's antitrust division. We haven't yet heard back from Paramount, WBD, or the DOJ. And remember Groupon, the company that might have scored you some great deals in the past? Well, it says it's planning on eliminating jobs. Groupon says it's cutting about 400 roles, which is about 25% of the company. The reason? The company says it's shifting toward a more, quote, AI-native company as it looks to save $25 million. And the Tony-winning musical that reimagines Henry VIII's wives as pop stars is coming to movie theaters. Universal Pictures, NBC News' sister company, is bringing Six the Musical live to the big screen this summer. It was filmed in London and has been shown outside of the States, but will make its debut in theaters here in August. Joe, I saw it on Broadway. I loved it. Anytime you get a girl group together singing and dancing and doing a great job of it, I'm in.
3: I agree. It's one of the best shows out there, and it's perfect for a movie because it's an hour and a half. No intermission. You're in, you're out. You get all the tunes. That's awesome. All right, Emily, thanks so much. Appreciate it. Coming up, World Cup fever is gripping the Americas ahead of the official start next month, but the highly anticipated reveal of Team USA's squad didn't come without some controversy, so we're going to dig into that and the big names expected to hit the pitch for the home team next.
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3: Finally, this hour, we are just over 2 weeks away from the start of the 2026 FIFA World Cup, taking place here in the U.S., Canada, and Mexico. And now we are getting our first look at the U.S. men's national team after officials announced the team roster yesterday. Now, it's split between veterans who appeared in the 2022 World Cup and newcomers who are taking part for the first time. For more on what we can expect, we're joined now by former captain of the U.S. national men's team, Carlos Bocanegra. He's also the co-founder of the Youth Soccer Academy Atlanta FC. Carlos, great to have you with us. Thanks for joining us. So as you know full well, the U.S. is going to kick off group play against Paraguay on June 12th in L.A. What should we know about the 26 guys who are making up the U.S. roster?
13: Well, I think we've got a great team here, a very athletic group. You know, Pochettino likes to play a high press, high intensity game where he's dictating the tempo. And we've got a group that can do that. You know, I think we really need to focus on the wingbacks this tournament. And so that could be called.
3: Good day. We want to take you live now to the White House, where President Trump is holding a cabinet meeting, the 11th of his second term. Comes as Iranian state media is reporting this morning that Iran has received an initial framework from the U.S. that could lead to a deal. The White House is calling that a complete fabrication. See what the president has to say about those reports and much more as the meeting gets underway. Let's listen in.
14: I think we'll be helpful. Last night was incredible. Not only Texas, but so many other places. And the numbers were fantastic. And they've really been that way for a year. If you look, it's hundreds of people won and almost nobody didn't win. So, but last night was very, very powerful. So I'm thrilled to welcome everyone to the 12th cabinet meeting of our administration. And we're doing something that no administration's ever done. We're always letting the press join us because we're very open and transparent. We like the word transparent, but we're more transparent than any administration in history. No, to the best of my knowledge, press has never been invited ever to a cabinet meeting for any reason at all. And it's an honor to have you. This team has achieved more than most other administrations achieve in 8 years. We took the most dangerous, unsafe, violent, and open border in the world. Anywhere in the world, there's no border like the border we had. And created the most secure border in the history of our country. We had no people, 12 months now, no people reported in the last 12 months came in illegally. Zero illegal aliens admitted to the United States in the last 12 months. And that's those charts are made by, you would say, politically unfriendly people. And the reason they don't come in is because nobody comes up, because they know that they're going to be turned away. And if they get in, they're going to be moved out right away. So it's been zero. You're the one that you do the reports. I'm actually surprised by the number because I don't know how it can be zero, but they say it's zero for the last 12 months. In 2025, we achieved the largest drop in the murder rate ever recorded. So the murder rate was quite high, and we achieved the largest drop in the murder rate ever recorded to the lowest level in 125 years. That's the year 1900. And that's despite the fact that many people came in from prisons and from very rough countries and from mental institutions and from lots of other places, drug dealers, others. They came in illegally during the Biden administration. We've got many of them out, but we still have some that we're looking for, quite a few that we're still looking for. But we've gotten over 11,888 murderers were allowed into our country. We've gotten a lot of them out. We've gotten some. We put them in jail. We don't even trust the country to send them because they'll come back in maybe. We put them in jail. 11,888 murders, more than half of which have committed more than one murder. That's what they allowed in. They can never be forgotten for the horrible things they've done to this country. Fentanyl coming across our border is now down by 61%. 61%. And coming in by water, by sea, by ocean, is down 97%. Can you imagine? Thanks to our Republican majorities in Congress, we passed the largest tax cuts in American history. All Democrats voted against the tax cuts, putting more money in Americans' pockets. This year, the typical family got tax refunds of nearly almost close to $5,000. The stock market has set 68 all-time record highs since the election. So 68 days, we hit all-time highs. We're right there now. And the average 401k, and that's despite the conflict. I don't call it a war, I call it a conflict. Despite the conflict with Venezuela, who no longer has a Navy, no longer has an Air Force, no longer has a lot of people that were leading the country into very bad places. Their leadership is gone. Their second rung leadership is gone. We're dealing with their third, half of their third, because half of their third is gone, too. The average 401k is up almost $30,000 since I took office. So the Americans are benefiting.

0: get the support when you don't need it. When you need it, you don't get the support. With Operation Epic Fury, our warriors are ensuring that the world's number one state sponsor of terror never obtains a nuclear weapon, and they won't. Under the leadership of Vice President J.D. Vance, very proud of this, the White House task force to eliminate fraud is waging war on waste, fraud, theft, and abuse like nobody's ever seen before. He looks like Elliot Ness. Do you ever see Elliot Ness? I'm telling you, the guys that are up there are all sarcastic, standing behind. What a group of people. No, it looks like a movie. I'm going to make a movie out of it, I think. And they're finding billions and billions and billions of dollars. And I just said, that's good. He said, you haven't seen anything yet. Just said that. And, you know, if he does really great, we'll have a balanced budget without having to do anything. This is the kind of money they stole. They're crooks. They're thieves. And I hope that Todd is going to do a real job. These are crooked people. These are thieves. This isn't like a mistake. Just talking about one person, he got hundreds of thousands, millions of dollars for securing one man, for taking care of one elderly man. He was a service. He got paid millions of dollars for taking care of one man. Total crook. They're all crooks. The Somalians are what they've done to Minnesota, the Somalians, crooked as hell. Ilhan Omar, crooked as hell. They're all crooks. And we got them. We got them. Now we're putting the clamps on. But boy, I tell you, that's an impressive group of guys that you have behind you. I was watching that, and a couple of very strong women, too. But I was watching that last night. I said, I'm proud of you guys. In 2 months, we've exposed tens of billions of dollars of defrauded taxpayer money, prosecuted numerous fraudsters, Todd, and stopped billions of suspicious payments, very suspicious. Oh, you haven't seen anything yet? Well, you see, I'm getting reports from Todd, from J.D. I've never seen anything like it. The kind of just hundreds of billions of dollars was stolen, and no other administration would do what we're doing. Just let it go. Everybody was getting rich. And I think we have a chance to save Social Security without doing anything to it by just the numbers of fraudulent people on Social Security, people that are 115 years old, 125 years old, getting payments. It's funny. I said, oh, do those payments get turned back? No, they accept them. Well, somebody's getting the payment. It's not a person that's 125 years old. But that's the least of it. The numbers that we're finding out, we have great people at Social Security. We're going to make our Social Security so strong, so good, that you've never seen anything like it. We're going to protect. I said right from the beginning, we're going to protect our people in Social Security. If the Democrats ever got in, you wouldn't have said Social Security would be bankrupt. People wouldn't be getting anything. Last week, they took down two of the largest Medicaid fraud cases in Minnesota history, as well as the largest autism fraud case ever charged by the federal government. You saw that, with millions of dollars just being stolen. Everybody had autism. Everybody had autism, they said. It was incredible, actually. And I really, I mean, I've just seen so much. I see what they're doing. You haven't seen anything yet. So congratulations, J.D. Be vicious like they are. They're violent people. They're violent, vicious scum. Before asking Vice President Vance to speak about these efforts, I want to express our tremendous gratitude to our outgoing Director of National Intelligence, Tulsi Gabbard, who's a terrific person, actually. Come up with some findings that were pretty good. And Tulsi's worked tirelessly to restore trust and focus on the intelligence and with the intelligence community. They all respected her. They listened to her. She gave us leads that were pretty much, people thought they were dead, and they weren't dead. They were right there. And she was able to expose a lot of things that we used at the FBI with Cash and with Todd and with JD and everybody else. It was amazing. She dramatically reformed the Office of Director of National Intelligence and cutting the staff by 40%, and she prevented countless terrorists and cartel members from entering the United States. She exposed mountains of evidence related to the Russia hoax, one of the probably the greatest hoax in the history of our country. Although, when you look at the fraud coming out, there's a lot of them. I mean, honestly, there's a lot of them. But The Russia hoax, a great hoax, a very dangerous hoax, too. And revoked security clearances of officials involved, and she declassified numerous historic documents of special public interest, including related to the JFK and RFK assassinations, which everybody wanted to see. And we're now releasing a lot of things having to do with space. You know, it's people are very interested in it. It actually became the number one topic. We're releasing a lot of information having to do with extraterrestrial things, and people are totally fascinated by it. It's amazing. I wasn't sure if they would enjoy it. It's literally trending number one. Can you believe it? So a lot of people out there are like it. But we're releasing all of that information. And Tulsi, we're praying for you and for your husband. Her husband's not feeling great, but he's going to feel great soon. You're going to make him, you're going to get him better. And he's a wonderful guy. So just say hello and thank you for the great work you've done. We appreciate it. Thank you very much. And now I'd like to ask J.D. to say a few words about the war on fraud, followed by Acting Attorney General Todd Blanche, who's doing fantastically, and Secretary of State Marco Rubio, another one. I mean, we have great people. And the Secretary of War, Pete Hegseth, Central Casting. He loves war. I don't know. I guess. He's a good man, Ellen. And Scott Bessent, you talk about a guy doing a job. It's been fantastic. Thank you, Scott. Really fantastic. And a lot of the success that we're having with other countries is what you've been able to do and find. And SBA Administrator Kelly Loeffler and all of the people here have been great. We're going to just do those few, and maybe if you have some questions, we'll go to others. But everybody around here has got a lot to say, but we did that once, and it lasted for like 4 or 5 hours. It was a little much. We want to be open. So now, if I do this way, they'll say, he didn't let anybody talk. But let's start with J.D., and you can talk about a really, really important thing, bringing our country back to honesty. A tremendous amount of money is involved. Thank you. Go ahead. Thank you.
1: Yes, sir. Well, first of all, thank you for your leadership, sir, and for making it possible. I often find in the Fraud Task Force that there sometimes are barriers that we need to break down, agencies that need to coordinate, and I'll come to the president and say, Mr. President, I need your permission to do, he'll say, for what, for the Fraud Task Force, and he'll cut me off and say, yes, go do it. So the fact that we have dedicated presidential leadership is really what's made this possible, because it does require, we've got great people around the table, but sometimes these agencies don't know how to work together at the lower level, and that's one of the things we've had to turn on and force with the Fraud Task Force. So I want to shout out just a few all-stars here. Linda at the Department of Education has been amazing at finding student loan fraud. You've got people who are either illegal aliens or aren't even actually real human beings who are getting hundreds of millions of dollars from the Department of Education for student loans. We have cut that off. We found a lot. We're going to find a lot more. Scott at HUD has been amazing because a lot of the fraud that we see is housing fraud, people claiming benefits that they're not entitled to, or again, sir, sometimes completely made up people who exist purely to collect fraudulent money from the American taxpayer. Brooke at the Department of Agriculture, something I had no idea until I started this work, sir, that we send hundreds of billions of dollars to the states to administer the food stamp program. The federal government has no insight into whether those food stamps are going to people who are legally entitled or whether those people actually even exist. And so we're working on a number of mechanisms to actually force the states to verify that the people who receive these benefits are actually entitled to them. And I could go down the list. I've gotten a lot of support from a lot of people in this room. Bobby Kennedy and Dr. Oz have been particular all-stars on this, and Kim at HNHS. What they've done with the Medicaid fraud, we found tens of billions of dollars in Medicaid and Medicare fraud just from their hard work. We've cut that off. And yes, Mr. President, we're going to find a lot more. The final thing I want to say, Mr. President, and I know that Todd maybe has something to say about this as well, but I always try to remind the American people and certainly remind the cabinet officials. By the way, Kelly at SBA has found tens of billions of dollars that were from fraudulent loans that were giving under the Biden administration. And we've now cut that off and recovered a lot of that money. So this has been a whole of government effort, Mr. President. The team really deserves a great deal of credit here. But the final point I want to make, sir, is I always try to remind the American people that fraud is fundamentally a crime with two victims. The most obvious victim are the American taxpayer. They pay their taxes. They expect the money to go where it should go. And that's not happening because of the fraudsters. But there are also victims, people who benefit from these programs that don't exist if we're not actually taking care of the fraud issue. And let me just give one example to build on something you said earlier, sir. One of the people that Todd just prosecuted was a person who was collecting a lot of money from the American taxpayer to take care of elderly citizens, people who worked their entire lives, paid their taxes, should have had dignity and nobility in old age, but it was deprived from them from fraudsters who say that they're taking care of them, who collect a check to take care of them, but then abuse and neglect these people, and particularly one man who died because he wasn't getting adequate care, and that guy was still collecting benefits to take care of a person who he had completely neglected. So not only do you have an American taxpayer who's paying into these programs, you have an elderly citizen deprived of his dignity because we're not going after the fraudsters. Well, now we are.
0: How much money did he get?
1: Sir, hundreds of thousands of dollars, maybe more than that. But we think that that exact type of fraud has been replayed all over our country. That particular case was outside of Minneapolis. We expect that there are tens of thousands of people who are collecting fraudulent money to take care of people, and they're not actually taking care of them. We're, of course, going to get to the root of as much of it as we can. But again, sir, it's been, I wouldn't say fun, because you find out how much people have been taken advantage of, but it's certainly very good and valuable work. So thank you for giving me the opportunity to do it.
0: Well, thank you very much.
1: Yes, sir.
0: Attorney General, please.
2: I'll just continue to talk about what the Vice President was just talking about. The way that we are actually, it's one thing to uncover fraud, which we've done, and that's part of it, but it's also prosecuting the bad guys that are doing it and stopping it from continuing. And that's where you have everybody in this room has inspector generals. And for many years, these really hardworking law enforcement members would identify fraud, and nobody did anything about it. DOJ prosecuted it, but spent a very little resources on that. So what we've done just in the past 51 days, over 400 law enforcement actions in this country related to major fraud. That's search warrants, that's arrests, that's convictions, that's indictments that are filed.
3: We've been listening to the president along with his cabinet. The president just gave a brief update on Iran at the top of the 11th public cabinet meeting of his second term. He reiterated the regime, quote, wants to make a deal, adding they are negotiating on fumes and have no choice but to make a deal. The president also touting what he sees as some of the successes of his second term, focusing on the border, the stock market, and fraud allegations. Let's bring in NBC News White House correspondent Monica Alba, who's been listening along with us. So, Monica, we know initially we thought for a moment this meeting might take place at Camp David. Instead, it is happening there at the White House. Iran is top of mind for so many right now, the president briefly discussing that. But talk about some of the highlights we've heard so far and some of the remaining questions we have for the president, who might take questions from the media before this meeting wraps up.
4: Certainly, Joe. Yes. Just up until yesterday, the president had indicated he wanted to hold this meeting at Camp David. And then he said, according to him, due to the weather here in Washington, D.C., that that wasn't possible. So the meeting was moved back to the White House. But maybe they would have a future meeting there. And certainly the president did talk about Iran a little bit, saying that he believes they still want to make a deal. But he also happened to say maybe we have to go back and finish it. Maybe we don't, in terms of potentially restarting major combat military operations. We know from Secretary of State Marco Rubio, for instance, that he believes a deal could be signed in the next couple of days. But we also know that that could also fall apart because, according to him and according to the president, he only plans to either make a good deal or no deal. And we have been here time and time again, Joe, where we have really seen the president sort of articulate that a deal could be close. He has also argued repeatedly that the war itself is over, that the U.S. had won, only for that to really be betrayed by the actual reality of what we have seen take place and the continued conflict and the continued moves and escalation and preparation by the U.S. military. So we may get a few more details in the question and answer session, but that is sort of how the president is positioning this. And we know earlier today there had been a report from Iranian state media about a draft of a potential memorandum of understanding that could have included some of these details. But the White House is very publicly pushing back on that, saying that it is a complete, quote, fabrication, that there hasn't been anything that has been agreed to. So there is just still a lot that we don't know about what would actually be in this potential framework, Joe, and also whether there even is one or whether whether the U.S. and Iran are going to be get closer to that. And remember that even if they do get to that kind of a deal, it would then, it seems, kick off, according to officials, a 60-day period in which more intensive negotiations would take place. And the real sticking points about the enriched uranium and a lot of the other details that haven't been nailed down so far, those would be discussed in that session. And only if there were to be agreement on that could there actually be an end to this conflict.
3: And Monica, notably, the president spoke with PBS earlier today, reportedly telling them that there'd be no sanctions relief for Iran in exchange for giving up some of its highly enriched uranium. Monica, of note, we heard the president talk about outgoing Department of DNI, Tulsi Gabbard, who's been running that since the term began. She's stepping away to help care for her husband. She's not at the meeting today, but he did send her thanks and said that he was praying for her. Oh, pardon me. She is at the meeting. My apologies. But he did mention her, saying he's praying for her and her husband, who's not feeling great, but saying hopefully that they will be doing better. Of note, we've seen more people leaving the administration, either choosing to resign or being pushed out, four in all so far this year. The president also noting some of these cabinet meetings have gone incredibly long, a few hours. And that this one's not going to go as long. He pretty much named the names of who's going to be allowed to speak in this meeting. Right. What is it we're looking to hear, especially when it comes to Secretary of State Marco Rubio and Secretary of Defense Pete Hegseth?
4: Yeah, and I think that that graphic that you just had up on the screen is interesting to discuss. The fact that these high-profile departures have all been women from the president's cabinet over the last couple of months, when you do talk about the labor secretary there, the attorney general, the DHS secretary, and now the director of national intelligence, who will be leaving her post, she says, in the coming weeks. This will be her last cabinet meeting, we expect. So those four major, major changes,
3: Monica,
4: major turnover.
3: I'm going to interrupt here. We're going to listen in as Secretary of State Marco Rubio begins to speak.
5: Terrorism, and they can never have a nuclear weapon. Now, the president's preference, Mr. President, your preference has told us repeatedly, is always to negotiate these things and to figure out if you can have agreements. Diplomacy is always the first option. And we continue to work on that through your envoys, Mr. Woodcoff and Kushner and others, the vice president, who have been very involved. And if there's an agreement to be made, we want that to be made. I think there's been some progress and some interest, and we'll see over the next few hours and days whether progress could be made. I just want to remind everybody, Mr. President, you know this well, you have other options available to you if that doesn't work. But the bottom line is that we prefer the negotiated diplomatic route, and we're going to give it every chance to succeed. You know, you're giving it every chance to succeed, Mr. President. But here's the bottom line, because I keep getting asked, what is this all about? It's very simple. Iran and these people in charge of Iran can never have a nuclear weapon, and they will never have a nuclear weapon, and they most certainly will not have one as long as you're president of the United States. On that point, it's very clear. Just two quick things I want to touch upon. One, you touched upon the border and security. Part of securing our border is dealing with the people that are in this country unlawfully, many of whom do not want to go back to the country that they originally came from for a variety of reasons. Either we can't send them there or some judge ties us up. And one of the key things we have achieved is now 20 countries have signed third country national agreements, meaning these are safe countries where individuals who refuse to go back to their country of origin can be sent to that country instead. We've gotten 20 countries now around the world who have signed agreements that allow us to deport people to those places. What often happens when you go to the person who's here unlawfully and say, we're going to send you to this third country, is all of a sudden they decide they'd rather go back to their home country instead. So it gives the ability to enforce our laws, and we work very closely with the Department of Homeland Security on that front. Something else that I know is concerning people, because it's on the news, is Ebola. Our number one obligation, you know, we're involved in foreign policy, but even our foreign policy, the number one priority of our foreign policy is to protect the American people. We cannot and will not allow any cases of Ebola to enter the United States. And so we're very, the State Department and other agencies represented here, the Centers for Disease Control, HHS, others, are working very, very hard to contain this crisis to the countries where it's currently located, particularly the Democratic Republic of the Congo. And so we've surged assistance to make sure that is being contained there. And obviously, multiple agencies involved here are also very involved in tracking people, just to make sure that nobody comes into this country that has Ebola and creates a problem for us. And we feel like we've got good efforts in place to do that. And Americans should feel assured that the president and his administration is doing everything we can to protect them on that front. My last point, you said I was all over the place. One of the places I stopped in last night was to initial the Trump Route for Prosperity in Armenia. This is a key linchpin of the peace deal that you were able to achieve between Armenia and Azerbaijan. Mm-hmm. And in addition to that, we also signed a critical minerals MOU with them and a strategic engagement one as well. So just a reminder of another war you helped to settle, Mr. President. But from that has now we are seeing the emergence of a great new relationship with Armenia that really had grown stagnant for a very long period of time. So we're doing well on that front as well. Thank you.
0: And could I just ask you, Cuba and Venezuela, what's going on there?
5: Well, interesting. On Venezuela, that process continues, that three-phase process, you know, of obviously stabilization, recovery, and transition. I would just say, just since January 3rd of this year, okay, and I think this number's right, and Chris or Doug can correct me on this, but I think over 10 million barrels of Venezuelan oil have been delivered to the United States since the 3rd of January. That industry is being professionalized for the first time ever. It's going to the benefit of the Venezuelan people. They are selling oil in the market at market rates. The money's going to an account in the United States, controlled and monitored by Treasury, audited by KPMG, and it's for the first time ever the money's not being stolen. It's going to the benefit of the Venezuelan people. Cuba's in a lot of trouble, because unfortunately for them, it's run by a bunch of incompetent communists. Being communist is bad. Being an incompetent communist is like the worst. And but the country's been taken over by this company called Gaesa that basically controls 70% of the economy. None of the money in that company goes to help the Cuban people. None of it. So we'll be talking to them. We'll be working on it. You know, we want something good for the Cuban people. And hopefully there'll be a good outcome there for them. There needs to be. It's 90 miles from our shores. And having a failed state 90 miles from our shores is a threat to the national security of the United States.
0: So we're producing right now more oil by double than Russia and Saudi Arabia combined. There's never been anything like that. We don't need oil. We don't need the strait. We don't need anything. But we have more oil now being produced by double, by two times, than Russia and Saudi Arabia combined. A great stat. You want to say something about that?
6: Well, I would, President Trump, under your leadership, we've opened up lease sales on public land. This is land that was put away for the benefit and the use of the American people, like the Strategic Petroleum Reserve in Alaska. The Biden administration had illegally stopped holding lease sales during their administration. President Trump famously said, drill, baby, drill. But before you can drill, you've got to open public lands. Between the lease sales that have happened in the Permian, in the Bakken, and on the North Slope, just since January of this year, it's over $4 billion of revenues come into the Treasury. That's 13 times more than the Biden administration.
3: Let's bring back in White House correspondent Monica Alba after listening to the Secretary of State Marco Rubio speaking there. So, Monica, really, I think two key issues stand out there, the first being Iran. We know Secretary Rubio playing a key role in the negotiations. What kind of update did he give us there on where things stand and the potential for reaching a deal in the coming days?
4: Yeah, I thought it was interesting, Joe, that the Secretary of State said, well, we're going to find out within hours or within days. And the reason that that is interesting is because we have talked about the timeline over and over again throughout the course of this now 12-week conflict. And even when the president and his Secretary of State and others in the cabinet have said that maybe answers would come within hours or days, that has stretched on for much longer periods of time. So it seems the administration is trying to project that there could be some kind of a deadline here, but there doesn't seem to be a firm one. And so this could just continue on and on and on, as it has been over the course of the last few weeks. And remember that at the beginning of the war against Iran, the president was keen to set several deadlines. He would give them a couple of days to respond, and then it became 2 weeks. And then we had the ceasefire, and then the ceasefire was extended several times again and again. And then the president was asked about a week or two ago whether he is giving Iran a deadline now to respond. And he said, never a deadline. I'm never going to set a deadline, sort of betraying the original timeline cadence that we had seen in the beginning of this. So it seems that the administration now, because they have maybe realized or are trying to contend with the fact that even if they give Iran a deadline, that gets blown past and some of these threats continue to be made and not actually acted on, that this just continues to be sort of diplomatically nebulous, and that is where we are. And Secretary of State Rubio certainly is somebody who's involved on that side of things and is saying that he wants to pursue a diplomatic solution if that is possible. He has certainly been trying to do that, and he's been working behind the scenes along with Vice President Vance, who was a part of some of the in-person negotiations and also some of the behind-the-scenes discussions, and Steve Witkoff, the special envoy who is at the table and in the meeting today, and the president's son-in-law, Jared Kushner, who is not there today. We know they have all been playing different roles in all of this, but in terms of the expectation about further in-person negotiations, the White House has said that that is unlikely at this time. So what we maybe will expect to see is an announcement that the president could make. But what was notable, Joe, is that over the weekend, there were a lot of indications coming from the White House pointing to that being potentially imminent, only for us now to be here on Wednesday, days later, without any actual major progress on that front or significant movement. The Secretary of State continues to say that could be possible within days. But what I am really taking away from this is that we just seem to be continually jogging in place, waiting for an update, using the same kind of language that the White House is trying to amplify without there actually being any meaningful movement on this front.
3: No doubt we have been in similar situations before. We'll have to wait and see if this time is any different. A reminder of the many things that fall under the purview of the Secretary of State. Another issue he brought up was Ebola. This comes now as JFK Airport in New York has now become the fourth airport hub to add screenings for Ebola for any passengers who are coming from Central African nations. Monica, walk us through what we heard from the Secretary there when it comes to Ebola and making sure no cases get to America.
4: Yeah, and I did think it was interesting that he brought that up on his own, saying that he wanted to address something else that would be important and that Americans might be wondering about when it comes to Ebola. And it comes on the heels of this news that we were able to confirm earlier today from an administration official that the Trump administration is setting up what it calls a state-of-the-art facility in Kenya for Americans who were potentially or could be potentially exposed and contract Ebola in the affected countries there in the Democratic Republic of Congo or in Uganda and beyond, instead of offering those Americans the chance to be medevaced essentially and transported back to the United States for treatment, even though in the past, in similar outbreaks with Ebola and other infectious diseases, we have seen the United States and those agencies work together to bring back Americans overseas to the United States. But this appears to be a different approach from the Trump administration, and we know that this is a coordinated effort, we understand, from the Department of State, the Department of Defense, and Health and Human Services. And according to the White House and according to Secretary of State Rubio, they say they are doing this so that Americans, if they do contract Ebola, can be moved to Kenya more quickly than it would take the multi-hour journey to get them back to the United States. So if they need that kind of treatment, they're saying they can provide it in a quicker fashion. But it is raising some questions, Joe, just about whether this change in strategy or approach to other outbreaks is some kind of an outcome of changes that the Trump administration made overall to public health, to the CDC, to HHS, when we did see a lot of different cuts from DOGE in the beginning of the president's second term that did seem to have an effect, that did pull back some of these government functions and programs. The administration has pushed back on that, saying that they have total control over this outbreak and that they are able to respond, even though the president, in one of his very first actions after he was sworn in for the second time, pulled the United States out of the World Health Organization. That was a major campaign promise of 2024 that he acted on. And several critics and Democrats have raised questions about whether that move has hampered the U.S. response, especially in an outbreak like this. And a few weeks ago, as we were talking about the response to the hantavirus outbreak from that cruise ship, whether similar potential issues or challenges that arose from that were connected to some of those changes and some of the major moves that the Trump administration made on that issue. So Secretary of State Rubio trying to reassure Americans that the U.S. has this under control as we are waiting to learn more questions about specifically those travelers that you raised arriving to U.S. airports who maybe were just traveling but hadn't necessarily been exposed or had any reason to be nervous. But what kind of screenings and those procedures that are taking place at Dulles and at JFK, as you mentioned, we are waiting to get more details on exactly how that's working, what kind of screening procedures are in place, how long people need to quarantine, where they're going within the United States, and also whether some of those international passengers who are arriving, if they are exhibiting symptoms, what happens to them. We've asked the administration for more details on that, too, Joe.
3: The president also himself had a question for Secretary Rubio centered on Venezuela and Cuba. What did we learn there?
4: Yeah, he kind of asked for an overall update, and Secretary of State Rubio repeated a lot of what we've heard over the last couple of weeks and months, which is that the U.S. continues to act from a position that they believe the economy and the situation in Cuba is applying so much pressure internally that something has to change potentially to the leadership there, without saying necessarily that it's going to be the United States that makes that happen. Of course, we saw last week the indictment of Raul Castro from the Department of Justice, which raised a ton of questions about what might actually happen with his case and whether he is going to come to the United States by his own volition to face those charges, or whether he will come, quote, via another way, which was how Acting Attorney General Todd Blanche put it. But Secretary Rubio said overall that the same approach on Cuba and Venezuela continues, which is to watch it closely and to be working with the partners that have been now set up in Venezuela in the interim government in Delcy Rodriguez, and to work on the economic initiatives that are possible with Venezuela. And as we know, with Cuba in particular, the president has tried to talk about the possibility of a, quote, friendly takeover of the island, which certainly the Cuban government has pushed back against aggressively, while waiting to see whether any potential future military action could take place. The president himself in recent days has said that he doesn't believe that kind of escalation will be necessary because, again, they argue that Cuba could collapse on itself because of the dire economic situation that is unfolding there on the ground. Joe.
3: All right. Monica Alba, thank you so much. The president continuing to speak. We do hope to hear from the Secretary of Defense, Pete Hegseth. Any moment now, moments ago, the President Trump saying about Hegseth, quote, he loves war. Let's listen back into the cabinet meeting.
0: 4 years, we're going to spend, like if you add it all up, like a couple of months. And instead of going through four 4th of July's as a horrible construction site, we're going to have it open before the 4th of July. And the difference is it's better. Somebody said, oh, well, but it's not the same. You know, some of the fake news would say, well, but it's not. No, it's like the pen story. The pen is better at $2 than it was at $2,000. This is the same thing. This is far better. Won't leak. It'll last for 50 years, maybe 100 years. They didn't even know. I said, how long will this last? Oh, I think you'll get 50 years out of it. We did the swimming pool treatment, but they said, sir, for a little more money, we can get industrial strength. I said, that sounds good to me. Same color, same everything, same stuff, but it's actually much stronger. It's used for industrial. I said, I love that. So we're going to have that open. It's going to be really, really beautiful. And it's a very important thing. You know, we can't have people looking at the Washington Monument, going the memorial. If you take a look, the Lincoln Memorial, it was built, I guess, a little after the Lincoln War. It's embarrassing. It was so horrible. I never saw anything like it. It was filthy dirty. It was Biden. And they spent, between the two of them, they spent hundreds of millions of dollars trying to fix this thing. Now, when Obama did it, he spent way over $100 million. And they had a great idea. Let's use the water from the Potomac. Because environmentally, they liked it. Somebody said that was good. But the water from the Potomac was not suitable for this, to put it mildly. It was disgusting what happened. And so they spent hundreds of millions, over $100 million, and they immediately closed it. It was closed for many months, and nobody did anything. It was closed. It's basically been closed. But go back to 1922. It was always sort of, people think of it as beautiful, but it was always a mess. It's going to be unbelievable. It will be unbelievable. It's actually exciting. I want to ride over there today if I can. You know, I always have a problem with Secret Service. It's in love with my walking along, checking the sidewalk, the new sidewalk, to see whether or not they pointed it correctly. But they do. We have great contractors doing the job. But we'll spend a very tiny amount of money, and it'll be better than it ever was when it was built in 1922. It's very exciting, actually. To me, I love construction. It's very exciting. And we do many things. We did 28 or 29 fountains. I made a contribution to redoing Lafayette Park. That's the entrance to the White House. And it was an embarrassment. The floors were broken. They had bricks. Some of the bricks were missing. You know where they're missing? They took them out to throw at people. It's going to be a world-class park. It'll be open pretty soon. They're doing a lot of work over there. That was a contribution that I made with some other people. And it's going to be really beautiful. That was really the front door to the White House, but you couldn't even use it. It was so terrible. People would come to the White House, and it was so terrible. So with that, I'm going to ask Pete to talk a little about some of our great success.
7: Yes, sir.
0: Including Venezuela, you might talk.
7: Absolutely, sir. I think, actually, your efforts on the reflecting pool are actually a great segue. If you look at Washington and Lincoln, these are two men that faced monumental tasks and stood up in historic fashion and delivered for the American people. And when you step back and look at 47 years of what Iran waged war against us and our people, there's only one man over the course of both presidency who has stood up and said they will never get a nuclear weapon, as Marco said. So whether it was Qasem Soleimani, whether it was scrapping the Obama deal that was going to give them a weapon, whether it was the 12-day war or Operation Midnight Hammer, you created the conditions to ensure the American people and the world are safeguarded from this generational threat. And so when you authorized Operation Epic Fury, just like you talked about with the reflecting pool, we didn't do the same old thing the way we'd done it in the past after, you know, Iraq and Afghanistan, the way we waged wars. Instead, you said, we're going to do this smart, we're going to do it overwhelming, we're going to use maximum lethality, and we're going to bring them to their knees. And so whether it's their Navy that's at the bottom of the Persian Gulf, their Air Force, their air defenses, or their defense industrial base, they may have missiles, but they can't build more right now. And they can't build more drones right now. And they can't build more ships. And so they came and cried uncle to talk, which Steve and Jared and the Vice President and others are doing so ably. And during that time, we put in a world-class blockade. And they haven't been able to bring anything in or anything out from Iranian ports. And we know from the intel that their economy is hurting big time because that is their lifeblood. And again, bringing them to the table. So whether it is through the efforts of your negotiators that they ensure that they never have a nuclear weapon, or we have to go back to the War Department to finish the job that way, we're prepared to do that. And I think even our reach on the dark fleet of Iranian tankers, no Iranian tanker around the globe is safe. And we've seen seizures all around the globe, again, choking off their economic lifeblood. But all of this is possible, Mr. President, thanks to the investments that you've made in this department, firing on all cylinders. For the second year in a row, we're at historic recruitment rates. Last year, we said that here. This year, we beat it even faster. The American people are excited about what you're bringing to our department. Our defense industrial base, $50 billion in private investments. Because of the meetings you've held, defense manufacturers are investing in new plants and new manufacturing, new production lines, so that we're getting weapons faster than ever. And then the $1.5 trillion that you've committed to the department going forward, that's 1 million American jobs. 1 million American manufacturing jobs. That's Golden Dome for America. That's F-47. That's B-21. That's $50 billion in drones. We're going to lead the world in drones, shaving years off of production of all of those, everything under budget and ahead of schedule, which is what the warfighter deserves. And we saw it. You mentioned Venezuela, Mr. President. You saw it on display there. Think of the fact that our SOUTHCOM commander just landed via helicopter at our embassy, peacefully at the welcome of the Venezuelans, because we're now partnering with them, hopefully, even on the counter-cartel mission as we secure our hemisphere. So we've secured that southwest border. We're going to war with the cartels through the America's Counter-Cartel Coalition. Venezuela is a big part of securing our energy future and defending the homeland. And then I just want to note one more thing to give you a sense of how committed this president is. Maybe a year ago, he heard the call of Nigerian Christians who were being targeted and killed by ISIS in Nigeria. And he said, Pete, I want the War Department to focus on ensuring that we do everything we can to protect those Christians. partnerships like that can take time behind the scenes, but he never wavered on it. And we got the assets there. And over the last month, and there hasn't been much coverage of this, we killed ISIS number two in Nigeria, who's most responsible for killing Christians and trying to target the U.S. homeland, and have since, because of the intel we gathered, killed hundreds of ISIS members who were targeting and killing Christians in Nigeria, creating a whole new opportunity there. So there's a lot of things we do that the media pays attention to, and a lot of things that the president empowers the department to do on behalf of the American people that he deserves great credit for.
0: Thank you. Great job. You're doing a great job. I just want to say on recruitment, we're very proud of the fact that for the previous 4 years, previous administration, they had... I mean, they couldn't recruit people. And that included, by the way, police and firemen and others. They were not proud of our country. And they couldn't recruit anybody with a uniform and was having a hard time recruiting. And they set record low numbers.
8: Good day. I'm Kate Snow. And we've been listening to President Trump, other administration cabinet officials speaking at a cabinet meeting. We just heard from Defense Secretary Pete Hegseth giving that update quickly on Iran, saying their military mission has forced Iran, in his words, to the table. That was after President Trump gave an update on the construction of the reflecting pool on the National Mall. Let's bring in NBC News White House correspondent Monica Alba. Monica, as usual, we're covering a lot of different subjects in this cabinet meeting.
4: That's right, Kate. And we know that sometimes these stretch on for hours and hours, and we are hitting about the 45-minute mark. It did start about an hour after the White House had said it would begin. And the president, his secretary of state, his defense secretary have spent some time talking about the war against Iran, trying to argue that a deal could be within reach. But we should really point out, Kate, that that has been the case for weeks, in which the Trump administration has said they felt that this diplomatic path that has been pursued during the course of the ceasefire over the last 4 or 5 weeks or so was going to yield or potentially produce some kind of a framework or agreement. That simply has not happened yet. We know that Secretary Hegseth has continued to make claims about the status of Iran's navy and military that just do not seem to be backed up by the reality there on the ground, according to our own sources and officials that we've talked to, as they continue to say, again, there may be an agreement, but we will see if that actually happens. Kate.
8: All right. We will continue to listen in on this, and we will bring this back to you when the president takes questions from reporters in the room. We do expect that. In the meantime, we return you to NBC News Daily.
3: And New Jersey are launching an investigation into FIFA's ticket prices and practices for the 2026 World Cup. They sent subpoenas to FIFA and are now requesting specific details on ticketing for 8 games that are going to be played at New Jersey's MetLife Stadium. That includes the final. Tickets for that game have surpassed $32,000. Meanwhile, the official roster for Team USA was revealed yesterday. Coach Mauricio Pochettino announcing the 26 players that he had selected to join the lineup, which features some well-known World Cup incumbents, of course, Christian Pulisic being one of them, as well as 13 first-timers. Senior writer for The Athletic, Paul Tenorio, is joining us now to discuss. He is also the author of a new book on the current status of U.S. soccer called The Messi Effect, out June 2nd. The ticket prices, Paul, first of all, thank you for joining us. We had you obviously yesterday. That was pre-reveal. Now we have the reveal. Let's start with ticket prices, though. Obviously, there are concerns among fans. What do you think? How does it change the makeup of who's going to be able to go and see some of the matches?
9: Yeah, I mean, first of all, a shout out to my colleague Henry Bushnell, who's been reporting on the ticket prices issues from the very beginning. And it does impact what we're going to see in the stadiums because it's just not accessible for the everyday fan.
3: Right.
9: And when we think about the influence and the impact of the 1994 World Cup, it's about bringing in new people to the game. I remember going to RFK Stadium with my dad in 1994 to watch Italy-Mexico. There's no way we could have afforded a ticket to today's World Cup. And so it really is making it difficult for people to have access to the sport, which is the whole intent of having a World Cup here.
3: And on top of that, you have potentially empty seats, right? Like all the tickets haven't been sold because people can't afford this. So then what's the point of that?
9: That's right. There's artificial scarcity so they can drive up prices. And the justification is, oh, we're going to put that money into soccer elsewhere in the world. But again, you're losing out on the impact here in this country. And then for the U.S., it's incredibly unfortunate. So their opening game against Paraguay, which is so important for this team to get a positive result, is not yet sold out at SoFi Stadium because the ticket prices are so high. Many American fans have chosen to travel to Seattle for game two or go into LA for game three because the prices are prohibitive for game one.
3: Yeah.
9: You want 70,000 USA fans at that opening match so many eyes of the world, they're not going to get it.
10: It's just stunning. We'll see what happens with these investigations. Also, Team USA, the roster now revealed. Any surprises, or what did you make of it?
9: Yeah, for me, the surprise of the roster is Tanner Tessman being left out, a midfielder. He plays in France, actually the godson of Dabo Swinney, the Clemson football coach. Yeah. I thought he would have really helped this team. They're very thin in central midfield. Diego Luna is another well-known name who was a part of Pochettino's kind of revamped squad. He was left out. And Gio Reyna, who a lot of people will remember from the controversy coming out of the 2022 World Cup, he's in the team despite not playing very much over the last few years in Germany.
10: What are the strengths that Team USA needs to lean into?
9: I think definitely the attacking side of the field. Christian Pulisic, Flo Balogun, the forward up top, they have options to attack teams. Defensively, they can get opened up pretty easily. So they have to find a way to stay compact. Tyler Adams in central midfield is going to be so important for this team.
10: What does success look like for Team USA beyond just getting out of group play, presumably?
9: You have to get to at least the round of 16. Anything quarterfinal and beyond is a dream scenario, and we'll all be celebrating it.
10: We're going to be dreaming, and hopefully for lower ticket prices as well. Paul Tenorio, thank you so much. His book, The Messi Effect, is out on June the 2nd. We are, of course, only 15 days away now from the FIFA World Cup. Catch every match, every moment, live in Spanish on Telemundo and Peacock. You are watching NBC News Daily. We will be right back.
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8: Good day. I'm Kate Snow in New York. We want to take you back to the White House, where President Trump is taking questions at the 11th public cabinet meeting of his second term. Let's listen in.
0: So I'm very proud of D.C. because when we came here, a little more than a year ago, it was a very dangerous place, and now it's a very safe place. It's been incredible what's happened, as you see the crime numbers. We had restaurants closing up, and nobody wanted to go to a restaurant. They were afraid to walk to work. It was a very, very dangerous place, very unsafe. And now it's a very safe place. We brought in the National Guard. We worked with Cash and the FBI, and Janine is doing fantastically, and Todd, and everybody. And it's now a very safe city, and people are pouring in, and you see the grass is all beautiful. We put a lot of new grass in because, you know, like people, grass has a life, too. This grass, and it was about a long time. But we, the waterfalls we talked about and the fountains are... most of them are in the final stages or fixed. People are writing me letters. People are talking about it. They're all. We have some of the most beautiful fountains in the world, and there wasn't one, not one, that worked. We had 29. Out of the 29, not one was worked, in addition to the reflecting pool, which is even, you know, that was the big one of them all, but that was a disaster. So with all of that, and this place is looking beautiful. I rode through it yesterday. Where the fences are down. The homeless aren't staying here any longer. We're helping them out, but we're not, you know, we just can't have them in the nation's capital. And when foreign dignitaries come in, they're saying, the first thing they say to me, this place has really changed. They saw that it was going down. Our whole country was going down, just like D.C. was going down. And as you know, the restaurants were closing up. There weren't very many restaurants, and now they're opening up. You can't get a space. And everyone's going out to dinner, and they're safe. And we have the national security, and we have the National Guard, and we're going to keep them. You know, I want to, by the way, just in case I mention, keep them. Okay. And don't lower the number either. Absolutely. Somebody said, oh, are there less? I said, I hope not, but don't lower the number if you don't mind, okay?
16: We're going to surge this summer, too. Yeah.
0: They look great. You know what? They give people... We took out 5,000 criminals, hardcore criminals. By the way, 90% of the crime is calculated. They count 2% of the people do 90% of the crime. That's a great number. Because when you get rid of 2% you can get rid of. 90% you can't get rid of. 2%. So 2% create 90% of the crime. 91% actually, to be exact. And we moved 5,000 people, Todd, out of here. These are career criminals. Many of them came over from the last administration through the open border, the ridiculous open border. No vetting. Nobody knew who they were. They came out of prisons. They came out of the drug dealers. There were people from mental institutions. And Washington, D.C. is now a safe and beautiful place. And it's only going to get more beautiful. Yeah, please.
17: President Trump, thank you so much for having us in here today. What are your thoughts? Why do you think that Joe Biden is trying to sue the Department of Justice, former President Joe Biden, to have his tapes that he did interviews on blocked from the American people hearing them? Do you think that he's trying to hide something? And maybe Acting Attorney General Todd Blanche could comment on if they will countersue and release those tapes to the American public.
0: Are you thinking about it with respect to his book?
17: With respect to his memoirs.
0: I'd like to see it. I don't know. Maybe there's some constitutional reason. I don't know. I would like to see what he has to say, because we can never allow what happened to this country to happen. The man was grossly incompetent, and the Democrats, I call them the Democrats because the policy is so bad, but they came very close to destroying our country. We can never let it happen again. And I hope that you're able to produce that. I think it would be very interesting reading for people.
18: On the Strait of Hormuz, Mr. President, Iran wants control of the Strait of Hormuz. Would you accept a short-term deal that allows Iran and Oman to control the Strait? And would they have to open it immediately, or would you be open to that happening over a period of time?
0: No, the Strait's going to be open to everybody.
18: And who would control
0: it? It's international waters. Nobody's going to control it. We're going to watch over it. We'll watch over it, but nobody's going to control it. That's part of the negotiation that we have. They would like to control it. Nobody's going to control it. It's international waters, and Oman will behave just like everybody else, so we'll have to blow them up. They understand that. They'll be fine.
19: Mr. President, thank you. How much economic pressure do you feel to get the Strait of Hormuz open?
0: Well, you have to say, the United States has so much oil that we are an export of oil. So we have plenty of oil. We're very lucky. We're blessed with the greatest piece of land in the world from that standpoint. And we have more than anybody else. And now when you add Venezuela to it, we have, I think, 64% of the world's oil. And we're getting along very well with Venezuela, by the way. It's being run really beautifully. The big companies are moving in. It's going to be amazing because it's also, like us, they're very blessed in that sense. But we have natural energy that no other country has. We have more than anybody else. So it's really a world problem because most of the world doesn't have that. And we're making it available. During the closing, I don't know if you've seen some of the satellite pictures, boats, hundreds of boats lined up. It looks like, I used to say, the Long Island Expressway with cars. They're lined up and they're coming to Texas, Louisiana. They're coming to Alaska to fill up their boat, their big boat. Some of them are really big, you know, 2 billion gallons, even bigger than that now they make them. They make them up to four, Chris, I hear. Now they make them up to four. The four are now the big ones. Used to be the ones. Now it's 4 million barrels of, think of that, 4 million barrels of oil in one boat. But they're lined up and they're right now heading to Texas and they've already filled up and they've gone back. In addition to that, you have a lot of boats, you have about 1,500 boats in the Strait wanting to get out, and at the right time we'll release them.
19: But the American people, sir, are seeing higher gas prices. Yeah, now, it's come down a little bit, but it's still $4.45.
0: Oh, it'll come down a lot. It'll come down to where it was before. We had it, when I was in Iowa, we had, we're driving by and we saw gas stations, $1.90 a gallon, $1.85, $1.87 were the three that we saw. We had it down in some places below. Now, we can't help but California where they charge so much tax that, you know, you lower it and they charge tax. They've got to straighten the act out in California. But we had oil, we had a gasoline down to a very low number. I think we'll be hitting that number shortly after that whole excursion ends.
18: Does that give you more urgency?
0: But regardless of anything, as Marco said, better than anybody can say it, you can't let them have a nuclear weapon.

0: because they'd like to negotiate. So we'll do that. But we had them beat. You know, no better now. We could close it out very quickly. If we can do it in a different way, then it'd be good. If we get everything we want. But we could close that out very, very quickly. And we may have to. I don't think so, but we may have to.
1: Let's talk about the World Cup, if I could. The U.S. spent a lot of money getting the World Cup here and increasing the infrastructure. Does the economic benefit outweigh the cost?
0: No, the World Cup is great. It's the most successful they've ever had, ticket-wise. They've never had anything that sold so quickly. It's amazing because it's the United States.
1: What
0: you don't think of
1: benefits?
0: I call it soccer. You know, it's just easier to do because we have football and they have two footballs, right? They call it football. But most people never thought they'd see anything like that. The World Cup, it's turned out to be the most successful World Cup from the standpoint of what's happening than they've ever had. Yeah, please.
2: Robin Ortiz with Turning Point USA. I have one question for you and one question for Vice President J.D. Vance on fraud. What's your message to the New Jersey leaders pushing back against ICE operations at Delaney Hall?
0: About ICE?
2: Yes.
0: Or about NICE, as I call it, NICE. The NICE facility. I'd love to change the name, call it NICE. They do a great job. And it's all paid for protesters. You know, you can see by the signs. The signs are all made by the same beautiful factory. It's a printing plant. In fact, I'm thinking about using it. They do such a nice job. These aren't protesters. These people are fake. They're all paid for. And I will tell you, Tom Holman and that whole group, and now Mark Wayne is so incredible. Mark Wayne, do you want to just respond to that?
3: Sure.
0: We run the finest facilities anywhere in the world of their type. But we have some horrible killers. We have killers. We have guys that have murdered numerous people in there. And these are the people they're trying to protect. There's nobody that runs a facility like we do. Mark Wick, please.
4: Yeah, it shows this radical left Democrats' priorities when they decide to go out and protest a detention center where we're housing rapists, child predators, murderers, drug dealers, and they choose Memorial Day of all the day. Of all the time to go protest something that they say that they're that it's because they're on a hunger strike when there was only a handful of individuals that was refusing to eat because they want their ethnic group or their ethnic right food. Well, they can go back to their country and get whatever food they want. The fact is, we're giving them the calories they want. This isn't Holiday Inn. We're giving them sanitation. But for the Democrats and the governor, like Governor Sherrill and Senator Kim and Senator Booker, to go out and do something like this of all the days is very frustrating. And we see Antifa signs are literally out there. The local police literally refusing to respond. They barricade it, not allowing our employees to come in and out. ICE has to go out there, remove the barricade, and then you have one of the senators complain because he got splattered with a pepper ball. I'm sorry, you probably shouldn't have been there.
0: You know, one thing I'll say about that, the local police, I know a lot of the New Jersey police, they're phenomenal. They love us. But they're told not to do anything.
4: That's right.
0: They love us. They love him. They even love me a lot. And I'm in New Jersey a lot. It's great. I mean, I think it's a great place. It's got a group of people running it now that are having a hard time. But they really like this administration. They love this administration more than any administration they've ever had. And they're thanking me all the time. And, you know, I see those guys going up and down the Jersey Turnpike with their big, beautiful hats on. I say, I'd like to look like that someday. You know, they're great. No, these are great people. And they love him. And they love ICE. And they love the Border Patrol. And they're not allowed to talk to anybody. It's like, but it all comes from the top. They have to follow orders. They want to keep their jobs.
5: Are you expecting Congress to pass a federal gas tax holiday?
0: A gas tax holiday?
5: Yeah, to suspend the federal
0: gas
5: tax.
0: Well, it's something we might talk about. Let's see what happens over the next week, 2 weeks. A lot of good things are happening.
6: So, are you going to the Knicks game next week?
0: No, I was invited to the. I was going to go on Wednesday, but they closed it out very quickly. And Jim Dolan's a great guy. He's, as you know, owns and in charge of Madison Square Garden. He's having a good year. Boy, what a team. They win all their games. They have some great players. I think I'll be going to one of the games. Yeah, I was invited by numerous people and Jim, and I think I'll be going. It's great. Great to see it.
6: You know, the Knicks have really
0: suffered for years.
7: What's your prediction?
0: They're doing right. They're they're doing right now.
3: Do you accept an agreement with Iran that just calls for further talks on the uranium, or
0: no.
3: is the only option you provide
0: basis.
3: One?
0: No,
3: for...
0: I would for some of it, you know, because it's a memorandum of understanding for speed. And one of the things that will happen is the strait will open immediately. But it's got to be perfect. I'm not going to do this. I didn't do this to get a crummy agreement. The worst agreement ever signed was by Barack Hussein Obama. What a horrible agreement that was. It was a setback for this country, for the whole world. The Middle East would have blown itself up. No, I would like to have the countries we were talking about, with Saudi Arabia, UAE, Qatar, and the others, we'd like to have them immediately join the, and Steve Witkoff is working on that with Jared and some others, but would like to have them join the Abraham Accords. It'll be historic if they do it. And we would, I think they owe that to us, to be honest. I think, because that really would be a tremendous sign. And I think those countries owe it to us. Steve, are you going to get them to sign?
7: We're definitely pushing it, Mr. President.
0: I'm not sure we should make the deal if they don't sign. You want to know the truth? If they don't sign to join the Abraham Accords, I don't know that we, you know, we have countries in there already. UAE, great countries, bold countries. And it's turned out to be so good, so effective. And so we're, you know, requesting strongly that they join. It'll be great. It'd be great for Saudi Arabia. It'd be great for Qatar and Kuwait, the whole group.
3: So the Iran deal might be contingent on more countries joining.
0: I don't want to say that. I'm not going to give you, you know, what's contingent, what's not. I can say that we can make a good deal right now, but maybe not a great deal. And if it's not a great deal, when I'm making it, because we can make a great deal with this guy right here. And but it's, you know, it's a lot nastier. Probably wouldn't go as quickly. Wouldn't be talking about as quickly, but it would be foolproof. But I think we're doing very well, Steve. I think we're doing pretty well in terms of the negotiation. But we'll see. If it's not going to be a real deal, because Obama had that horrible JCPOA, whatever it was the worst deal. It was a path for Iran to have a nuclear weapon very quickly. Years ago, they would have had a nuclear weapon. We might not be here talking about it right now. They would have had a nuclear weapon. And frankly, Obama picked the wrong country. He should have picked another country. I won't tell you what it was. But he picked the wrong country when he picked Iran. But we have things understood now with Iran. It's been nasty. They've lost their leaders. They've lost. And it really is regime change. You know, we didn't set out for regime change. But by the fact that we're dealing with a totally different group of people than we were at the beginning. And frankly, I find them to be much more reasonable. I actually find them to be smarter. But I find them to be much more reasonable. This is regime change. One regime is gone, another regime is gone. We're dealing with the third. Pieces of it, because some of them are gone too. And I find them, I think, how can you have a stronger regime change than that, you know? So I do find that. I'd like to thank you all very much. We're doing great. Our country is doing fantastically well. And this group of people is outstanding. Thank you all very much.
8: All right, we've been listening to President Trump taking questions from reporters there during the second cabinet meeting of, rather, the 11th cabinet meeting of his second term. The president was asked if he would allow Iran to control the Strait of Hormuz, the president responding that no one is going to control the strait when it reopens, that everyone will have access, but that the U.S. will, quote, watch over it. The president also saying he is not thinking about easing sanctions on Iran when he was asked about that. Mr. Trump adding that he did not set out for regime change in Iran, but believes the new leadership is more reasonable, in his words. Let's bring in NBC News White House correspondent Monica Alba. Monica, a lot of back and forth about Iran there. And one comment really stood out to me, the president saying, I didn't do all of this, meaning all they've done in Iran, to get a crummy agreement.
9: Exactly. Essentially, the president saying that he isn't going to just what he calls rush into some kind of an agreement or framework that isn't acceptable to him. But some of these points, Kate, that the president just went back and forth on with reporters are things that seem to be non-starters potentially on the Iranian side. So in terms of raising questions about whether an agreement can actually be landed here, this just adds to a little bit of the confusion about whether any progress actually has been made. Secretary of State Marco Rubio said that diplomatically he did feel that there had been some good progress and movement over the last couple of days, but then also said that this president wasn't prepared to make a bad deal. He either will make a deal that they feel is good enough or walk away from that. And then Secretary of Defense Pete Hegseth sort of put that in the context of, if we feel a deal cannot be reached, then the U.S. military will go in and, quote, finish the job. Now, that has been a threat that the president and his administration has continued to put out there over the last couple of weeks during the course of the ceasefire that obviously hasn't been acted on yet. We have seen some of those defensive strikes from the U.S. military, but not offensive ones to restart major combat military operations. But the president is saying that that is still an option. He's not taking that off the table. But in terms of the enriched uranium, we know that according to some of the draft language of a proposal that had been circulating, there was this idea that some of that enriched uranium could be depleted, that the U.S. would play a role in that within Iran, but then some of it could be transferred to a potential third country. The president was asked specifically whether China or Russia could potentially be involved in that, and he seemed to dismiss that, saying no, that that was not the plan. But again, if there isn't any kind of agreement on the enriched uranium, that's certainly going to be a challenge or obstacle. But that was also seemingly going to be a part of the discussions that would have taken place in the 60-day period that could be kicked off by an actual agreement to kind of get to an agreement, if that makes sense. Yeah. It seems like the next step would be that memorandum of understanding that both sides are going to come together and hash out the critically important details. But there isn't even agreement about getting to that phase yet, Kate. So that really stood out to me. In addition to these domestic questions that the president continues to be faced with, which is why don't you feel more urgency as Americans continue to see their gas prices climb and climb and climb over the course of these coming weeks and summer months, potentially as travel heats up?
8: Monica, can I just quickly ask you about President Biden suing the Justice Department? President Trump was asked what he thought of that. He's suing the Justice Department over the release of audio from memoir interviews that he did with a ghostwriter. Can you explain?
9: Exactly. Yeah, so this is in relation to a book that was out years ago that the Justice Department originally said those recordings could be kept from being made public. And then there was a reversal on that after the Heritage Foundation, a conservative group, filed a Freedom of Information request seeking to make those recordings, those conversations between the former president and his ghostwriter, public. And so now the current Department of Justice under the Trump administration is saying that, yes, those can be potentially made public. And so essentially, former President Biden and his attorneys are trying to counter that or trying to argue that that should not be the case. But if they are not successful, it is possible those recordings could be released to the public, Kate, by or around June 15th. So we'll see how that plays out over the coming weeks. But the president said that he would be supportive of those potentially coming out. But of course, there's a question here of what that would mean for future presidents, which could, of course, include Donald Trump, and how that would apply to him and any other potential future suits.
8: I noted that President Trump said maybe there's some constitutional reason, and he said, I'd like to see what President Biden has to say, assuming he meant in the filing in court, that it sounded like he hadn't read yet. Monica Alba, watching all of this for us, really appreciate you as always. We will continue to cover the latest on Iran throughout the day here on NBC News Now. You'll see me on NBC News Daily just about 45 minutes from now. I'm Kate Snow. NBC News Daily continues next.
10: Okay. Consider us very intrigued. Ali Canal, thank you so much. Well, there were cheers outside of a cave in Laos when five people stuck inside were found alive. How rescuers are planning to get them out safely as the search continues for at least two more people.
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0: Fresh off the smashing success of its Artemis II mission, NASA unveiling a multi-part plan to eventually build a permanent outpost on the moon. It's all part of their years-long effort to get astronauts deeper and deeper into space. Our Tom Costello breaks down the agency's projected timeline for all of it.
1: Building a moon base will come in three phases starting this year, eventually using drones and rovers to scout the best landing sites near the South Pole. In 2029, they'll begin assembling the moon base, including solar and nuclear power systems. Then in 2032, the first astronauts will begin living and working on the moon.
0: NASA says that this base could ultimately extend to be hundreds of square miles. And with China also aiming for the moon, NASA says it plans to establish a perimeter around the future American base. As many folks can relate to, getting your house insured can be expensive, especially if you live in places with a lot of natural devastation in recent years. We're thinking about California and Florida. But now two companies are teaming up to try and help out homeowners with a fair discount. Chris Kimura from our NBC Bay Area station has the details.
2: This is a dream home for my wife and I.
3: At the Dexter home in the heart of wine country, you might expect to see sprinklers on the sprawling vineyard and in the flowery garden. But Healdsburg homeowner Greg Dexter points up.
2: You can see the copper pipe here.
3: He also has sprinklers curiously installed on his eaves and roof.
2: It's like a giant car wash.
3: Greg is describing for me his home's self-defense rig to shield against wildfire, a system his family paid dearly to install after his insurance company dropped him because his home was too risky.
2: It's not going to stop the vineyard from burning, but it's going to sprinkle the whole house and have it rain all around the house, and the embers are going to go out.
3: This is Frontline.
4: And it starts pumping water through a pipe.
3: A system that automatically sprays down a house with a light mist when a wildfire burns close by.
2: This pretty much takes it down to about 10% chance of burning if the sprinkler system's operating.
3: Last year, the LA fires put Frontline sprinklers to the test. We saw firsthand.
5: If you didn't have the sprinkler system, what would your house look like today?
6: I'm pretty sure it won't be there.
7: So we created almost like a water bubble.
3: Back then, Frontline CEO Harry Statter told me he had 61 customer homes in the LA fire zones. 59 survived. He said insurance companies took note.
7: We have a number of insurance companies that have contacted us. 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
3: That's now happening. Frontline says it's partnering with Stand Insurance.
8: We're a young company.
3: A San Francisco startup we first showed you in 2024.
8: Stand's been growing a lot.
3: CEO Dan Preston says Stand saw what the Frontline nozzles did. 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
8: So now Frontline customers can get a discount on their insurance because we know that that models out to have a less risky home.
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3: This. 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
8: We can basically pinpoint, like, all right, these trees, if you remove them, your premium comes down by $5,000. Or if you change the siding to different type of siding, it'll come down by $6,000.
3: 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The American Property Casualty Insurance Association told us insurers are rewarding wildfire mitigation, but the biggest savings come when homeowners take a comprehensive, science-based approach, not just one-off fixes.
10: Get underneath the overhang.
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3: 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But next, Greg would love to see other carriers resume selling policies, bringing back competition.
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11: Oh, yeah.
3: Chris Kimura, NBC News, Healdsburg, California.
0: Thank you, Chris. And such a good point with so many homeowners out there struggling to just get basic insurance because of these natural disasters. You are watching NBC News Daily. 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Wherever you stream, that includes YouTube, Hulu, Roku, and Peacock. The news will continue right after this.
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0: Welcome back. It's 12:30 in Auburn, Alabama, 1:30 in Southport, North Carolina. I'm Sam Brock. Making news right now, a source telling NBC News that former Attorney General Pam Bondi has been diagnosed with thyroid cancer and is currently undergoing treatment. Axios was the first outlet to report the diagnosis, which Bondi reportedly received shortly after being fired from her post at the Justice Department. She is scheduled to testify before the House Oversight Committee on Friday regarding the DOJ's handling of the Jeffrey Epstein case. The Trump administration announcing it is setting up a state-of-the-art facility in Kenya to address the growing Ebola outbreak in Africa. That center will reportedly be a joint effort with the Departments of State, Defense, and Health and Human Services to provide life-saving care to Americans who have been exposed to the virus. The Democratic Republic of the Congo is currently reporting more than 900 suspected cases. And Wisconsin authorities have seemingly chosen not to charge Green Bay Packers running back Josh Jacobs after he was arrested yesterday on domestic abuse allegations. The Brown County District Attorney putting out a press release saying that he is not prepared to make a formal charging decision at this time. Jacobs has denied the accusations against him. The final sentencing for Matthew Perry's fatal overdose underway right now in Los Angeles. Prosecutors say that Perry's former assistant, Kenneth Iwamasa, injected him with the ketamine that led to his death. Now, court documents say that Iwamasa then found Perry dead, cleaned up the scene, and lied to investigators to cover up his crimes. You can see the late actor's family, including Keith Morrison, there arriving to court earlier today. His mother speaking to reporters about how the family has been impacted by their loss.
16: You don't feel betrayed. You feel heartbroken. You feel empty. As a mother, I feel as though my life has been permanently changed.
0: NBC News entertainment correspondent Chloe Malas is following all of this for us. Chloe, Iwamasa had reached a plea deal. This was back in 2024. What did his lawyer say, and what sort of sentencing is he potentially looking at here?
17: Sure. So prosecutors want him to serve 41 months behind prison bars. You know, you see that there's a letter from Suzanne Morrison, Matthew Perry's mother, that she has submitted to the court saying that they truly believe that Kenneth Iwamasa is really the main person responsible for the death of their son. And that's because he was Perry's live-in assistant for 2 years. He is the one that administered that final deadly dose of ketamine. But they're also saying that he knew very well that his job was to protect Matthew Perry and communicate with the family and the care team around him because of his extensive years-long battle with addiction.
0: So you said the family feels like Iwamasa has the most blame here, but there were four other people tied to Perry's death as well. Do we know where things stand in terms of their sentences?
17: Yes. Yeah, so Kenny Iwamasa is the last of the five to be sentenced. Yasveen Singha, also known as the Ketamine Queen, is serving a 15-year sentence. That's the longest so far. You have Eric Fleming, who was sentenced to 2 years in prison, 3 years of probation earlier this month. And then there are two doctors, Dr. Salvador Plasencia. He's serving 2.5 years in prison, and Dr. Mark Chavez, who was sentenced to 8 months of home confinement. So as you can see, this has been a long process for California prosecutors, but Matthew Perry's family today believing that this is the final closure, if there can ever really be closure
0: right,
17: at all.
0: Say, if there is closure, but a long process for his family, no doubt. Chloe, thank you very much. The Lone Star State is now home to a major race in the fall here that could help determine which party controls the U.S. Senate. Texas Attorney General Ken Paxton cruising to victory last night over Senator John Cornyn in last night's Republican primary runoff. It comes after Paxton received President Trump's endorsement just days ahead of this. Paxton will now face Democratic state lawmaker James Tallarico in November. NBC News correspondent Ryan Chandler joining us now from Austin, Texas. Ryan, if you could break down what this means last night. Certainly the president weighing in and going against the institutionalist John Cornyn that's been in Congress for years, instead going with Paxton, someone that comes with a fair amount of controversy. What does this mean in terms of the president's grip over his party?
18: Well, that margin we just showed there in those election returns is shocking. I don't think it's much of a surprise that Paxton won this race, but by how much he did, it shocked political observers across the country. And it really points to the power of the president's endorsement. Just for context, you see that 28-point gap there. Back in March, in the first round of this primary, John Cornyn was actually up by about a point. He overperformed over Paxton in the first round of voting. And then Trump gets involved on the first day of early voting just last week, and you see that 29-point swing. Paxton says, acknowledging that is one of the most powerful forces you can have behind you in politics. And I asked Senator Cornyn yesterday why he thinks Trump decided to go with Paxton over him after his years of being faithful to the Republican Party. Here's how he explained that to me, Sam.
19: I think it's a sign of President Trump's frustration. You know, most presidents get frustrated with the Senate because things happen more slowly than they would like. And certainly President Trump can be an impatient guy. But again, I've supported his agenda.
18: Now, the president is striking a more conciliatory tone today. He says he's going to come down to Texas to rally for Ken Paxton, but also that he will continue to be, quote, friends with Senator Cornyn. Sam.
0: So, Ryan, bigger picture now, Republicans have a 53-47 edge in the Senate, but Texas wasn't considered to be one of the states at play for a possible change in the balance of power there. How do Democrats feel about taking on Ken Paxton, and what does this change?
18: This sets up a very nasty fight. Both candidates are very excited to run against the other. They both see a weak candidate in the other. I just talked with the Democratic nominee, James Tallarico, and he said their internal polls show them actually leading against Ken Paxton right now. Their route to victory, it seems to be courting Cornyn voters who may not find a place in Paxton's campaign, trying to strike a more moderate tone. Democrats certainly see this as the best opportunity to pick up a seat in Texas this century. But look, I mean, Democrats, it's like this every election cycle. It's like Lucy in the football with Texas Democrats. There's always a lot of hope that simmers out by the end because you always have to couch it for Republicans in a Republican state like this. But look, this is going to be a very, very close race. Sam.
0: Yeah, it's been 30 years since a Democrat has carried a statewide race in Texas. Ryan Chandler, thank you so much for all that background. Well, right now, five people who have been trapped inside of a cave for more than a week were found alive. New video shows just these incredible moments from Laos when a rescue diver found the missing villagers. But officials say two of them are still missing. The rescue team here seen cheering and hugging. You hear them there. Look at that jubilation that is outside the cave after their discovery. The group of villagers became stuck last week after heavy rain and flash flooding blocked the exit of the cave. NBC News international correspondent Claudio Lavanga joining us now. What a development, Claudio, right? So we're hearing from one of the cave divers who was called from Thailand in to assist with this rescue. What is he saying about how the survivors are doing it and how they were able to find them?
20: Yes, Sam, well, absolutely an incredible rescue there. Now, according to the state news agency in Laos, basically these five people managed to survive all this time, 8 days inside that deep cave, because they managed to find themselves on an elevated ledge where there is a continuous airflow. Also, the rescuers said that their rescue mission was made even more difficult by several factors. First of all, these five people were about 1,000 feet away from the exit. Then the cave was deep underground. They had to move through very narrow spaces. Some of them were just 20 inch in wide. Then also there was still the flood water. Of course, they have to move through that. The continuous risk of collapse and also the risk of the contaminated air quality. Now, the rescuers say that despite of all that, they managed to find five survivors. They managed to give them water. They managed to give them food. And now they're planning how to take them out of that cave while they're also looking for the two missing people. But of course, as the time passes by, well, the hope to find them alive is diminishing, Sam.
0: Yeah, I'm glad you brought that up, Claudio. Amidst all of this happiness over the discovery of the five people, what about the two others who are still missing? Are we getting any other information on how close authorities might be to locating their whereabouts?
20: Well, there's not much hope to find them alive because, you know, as they said to the news agency in Laos, these five people managed to stay alive, only to be found because they found this air bubble. They were standing on this elevated ledge. They were lucky. They were fortunate enough that there was a continuous airflow so they could continue to breathe and stay alive. As per the other two people who got separated from the other group, well, you know, the hope to find them alive is really diminishing. And by the way, the fact that they were located not so quickly, but definitely were located in the end, it was also thanks to one of the eight people who entered those caves that managed to get out in time, who then went to tell the authorities where he thought his friends were. Sam?
0: That's a great detail. Claudio Lavanga for us. Thank you so much. Well, this summer, pop superstar Shakira set to headline the first ever World Cup final halftime show. But she is not going to be alone on that stage. The Grammy-winning singer has asked a Ugandan dance troupe that has taken social media by storm to perform alongside of her. NBC News correspondent Raf Sanchez spoke with the group about that special invitation.
21: Guys, guys, guys!
22: It was the moment they'd been waiting for.
23: So I've already invited the Ghetto Kids from Uganda.
22: A personal invitation from Shakira to perform on the world's biggest stage, the halftime show of this summer's World Cup final in New Jersey. A planet-sized opportunity for this children's dance group from Uganda, known as the Ghetto Kids. Their high-energy performances, mischievously fun videos, and hard-to-believe dance moves have already racked up millions of followers on social media. Their joy, obvious even over Zoom.
24: How was it when Shakira told you you're going to the World Cup?
25: When we had the news, when we saw the video that Shakira posted about us, we were so excited. It was a dream come true. We have always been dancing to her songs. So seeing that news made our hearts so happy.
22: Their lives, not always as happy as their videos. There are 60 ghetto kids, aged 4 to 16, who live together in a group home. Some are orphans, all growing up in poverty in Uganda.
25: So me, I came from the ghetto. Each and every one of us came from the ghetto. So some of us have parents and others don't have. And those that have parents, they cannot take good care of them.
22: Dance has given them a path to once unthinkable opportunities, including to the semifinals of America's Got Talent 2 years ago, and an appearance as Shakira's backup dancers in the video for Die Die, the official World Cup song. But nothing as big as a live performance at the World Cup itself.
23: Felt so excited, and we can't wait to perform with Shakira.
22: One concern, the U.S. has imposed travel restrictions on people coming from Uganda because of the Ebola outbreak in the neighboring Democratic Republic of Congo. The group's founder says he has faith.
25: We believe all will be fine. With God's grace, nothing is impossible.
22: Nothing impossible for a group of kids who perform with heart, skill, and an unstoppable sense of joy. Raf Sanchez, NBC News.
0: We cannot wait to see them on stage. Thank you, Raf. A new survey showing that a growing number of teachers are suffering from burnout. What they say is driving that and how AI is playing a role. More NBC News Daily right after this.
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0: Some new numbers show that many educators feel that they are managing growing demands with limited support. According to a survey from the Walton Family Foundation and Gallup, 43% of teachers say that expectations for student achievement often conflict with the amount of time and resources that they're actually able to invest. Now, the findings also warn those unrealistic expectations are contributing to teacher burnout. And there's also added confusion, no surprise here, over the emergence of AI. Joining us now, Anish Sohoni, who is the CEO of Teach for America. It is great to have you in studio, Anish. I really appreciate that. Are there other aspects of these findings that surprised you? What's some of the takeaways here?
2: Yeah, so at Teach for America, we focus on finding, developing, and supporting educators all across the country. And we have a network of now over 70,000 working on making sure everyone has access to an excellent education. And in my job, I get to travel all over the country. I get to go to classrooms and schools in urban America, rural America, heartland to coastland. And what we hear and what we see from our teachers is that when their expectations match reality, the job feels much more sustainable. But when it doesn't, there's the risk of burnout.
0: That's a large number, 77% facing unrealistic expectations. What do you think is the primary driver behind that? What do these teachers need to be able to succeed?
2: The good news for me in reading this report is this is solvable. Burnout isn't inevitable. In fact, what we know is that a strong school leader working with teachers who can help them think about their workload, manage expectations, help them navigate what they're thinking about can really address the challenges they face. And we also find that teachers who feel like they have room to innovate, they have autonomy to try to drive their own impact forward, experience burnout less, including a teacher who I met this month, actually, Deja Sanghora, who teaches here in the Bronx. She started a classroom to career pipeline program. So she's bringing internships to her middle school students. And it's incredible, right? It's having an impact on middle school students, helping them understand what's possible. But what was even better was we saw that Deja was feeling more motivated to continue on as a teacher because she saw that she was able to innovate and think about leadership in a different kind of way.
0: So Deja is an example of a teacher thinking outside of the box, and that is what you're encouraging.
2: Exactly, and was supported by school leaders to do that, right?
0: Right.
2: Supported to create the room and the space to help students in ways she saw fit.
0: It comes from the top down. I think most parents that are watching this right now are wondering, okay, the elephant in the room is AI, and how is that affecting school curriculums? How is it affecting teachers and their ability to figure out how to be properly trained for it, what to utilize? Where are you finding that situation?
2: Yeah, I mean, we know students are using AI both inside and outside of school. Teachers are using the technology as well. Oftentimes, there's very little training and very little guidance on how to use it. And so for us at Teach for America, the bet we're making is on training and development of digital native teachers to make sure they use their judgment on how to use the technology effectively.
0: So you're deploying instruction with your 70,000 teachers that work for Teach for America, you said?
2: Yeah, we have a network of 70,000. They're working at various levels.
0: Why do you think that number is so high? 82% say they're getting no instruction from their school districts. I mean, how do we explain that?
2: Yeah, I don't think this is unique to education, right? I think as society, we are learning to evolve with a technology that is rapidly evolving in and of itself. And so I think the impetus is on all of us who work in education to make sure we're focusing on the humans who work with the technology to use their judgment and their discretion how to use it effectively.
0: And that the parents also presumably play a role in all that
2: Absolutely.
0: As well.
2: Parents and communities have a role to play as well.
0: Anish Sahoni, thank you so much for taking the time to talk with us today.
2: Thanks for having
0: me. Appreciate that. You are watching News Daily. More news right after this.
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0: Academy Award-winning actor Gwyneth Paltrow is bringing her popular health-focused food business, Goop Kitchen, here to New York City. 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
10: Now you're coming to New York and maybe you'll expand in New York. I mean, it's like, do you see this as a national play at some point?
9: I would love it to be. I think, you know, the food is so good.
0: Certainly looks delicious. Paltrow also said that since becoming an empty nester, she's had a lot of time to work on Goop Kitchen and also step back into acting. Last year, she, of course, played Kay Stone in the Oscar-nominated film Marty Supreme. Ski resorts have closed for the season, obviously, but in Vermont, conditions allowed for one last ski day this week, and plenty of folks took advantage of that. Among them, an 8-year-old snowboarder who has hit the slopes more than 100 days this season. Lindsay Jones from our NBC affiliate WPTZ has more on how this athlete is using his talents to teach others.
12: 8-year-old Harley Ruffle is already a skilled snowboarder. He just completed his sixth 100-day season, riding more than 150 days at Vermont Mountains this year.
13: I'm very happy. It is insane. Like, 150 days on a snowboard, like, back-to-back is, like, unfathomable.
14: He rode every day he wanted to possibly ride. Freezing cold, again, sleeting, icing, you know, everything. He's out there riding just because he loves the sport.
12: Ruffle snowboards with coaches from Killington Mountain School and the Darkside Snowboards, learning new tricks every year.
14: His reaction is what the best part is, because some of these tricks he puts, you know, months into learning piece by piece by piece, and then that day it clicks.
13: It is so exciting. It's like, it's the feeling of, like, getting a new house, like, moving into somewhere new. It's so, like, insane. Like, you can't believe that it's real.
12: His mom, Jill Ruffle, says he's already helping others learn, frequently ending his days at Killington at the carpet, giving tips to new riders.
13: I never thought I'd be able to teach people how to snowboard at this young of age.
12: And now you're doing it?
13: Yeah.
12: They say the mountain is his happy place, and he doesn't just snowboard there.
13: I'm gonna golf, and I'm gonna mountain bike. Mostly mountain bike, because that's, like, my second favorite sport.
0: Lindsay Jones, thank you so much. We're gonna be looking for Harley at the Olympics in, like, 20 years. Here's what's trending right now. Pixar releasing the final trailer for Toy Story 5 yesterday, and they announced a special guest cameo. Bad Bunny is joining the toy box, so to speak, voicing a new character, Pizza with Sunglasses, described as effortlessly cool and mysterious. Of course, what else? The movie hits theaters on June 19th. Drake has broken a long-standing record held by Michael Jackson, his latest hit giving him the most number one songs on the Billboard Top 100 from a solo male artist. Drake also making chart history when he dropped a trio of new albums, which each debuted at numbers 1, 2, and 3. The album cover for Iceman features Jackson's iconic crystal-studded glove. A nice tribute there. And part one of the highly anticipated Summer House reunion airing on Bravo last night. Those are always spicy. It broke down the relationship scandal that shocked reality TV fans everywhere earlier this year. The drama centers around season 10 stars Sierra Miller, Kyle Cook, and Amanda Bartula, and West Wilson. Last night's episode showed the cast discussing a secret romance, betrayal, and dating a friend's ex. Take a look.
16: There's a zillion reasons why this was confusing and didn't make sense, and there's so many layers to it.
17: Isn't that enough layers to go, what the f*** are we doing here?
10: Right, yeah.
17: Period.
10: We talked about
18: that
10: it.
18: So it was so conscious that you guys talked about it. It wasn't just like a drunk hookup. You guys talked about it.
10: No.
18: You knew how f***ed up and how f***ing weird it would be, and you still did it. You chose to do it.
10: Okay,
18: you
10: but
18: kept
10: guess what?
18: Doing
10: sometimes
18: it, you were hiding
10: can't
18: it
10: help
18: from-
10: who you like and who you are attracted to. That was
18: You actually can help it. So
0: that much bleeping, you know it's going down. Part two of the Summer House reunion airs Tuesday, June 2nd at 8 p.m. Eastern on Bravo. You can also stream the next day on Peacock. Fans are calling this a can't-miss event. Be there. I'm Sam Brock. You are watching NBC News Daily. More news coming up right after this.
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20: 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I'm Kate Snow.
21: And I'm Zinclair Samwa. NBC News Daily starts right now. Today, Wednesday, May 27th, 2026, critical meeting. President Donald Trump gathers his cabinet at the White House today. The issues at the top of the agenda as questions remain over a deal to end the war with Iran.
20: Sentencing day. Matthew Perry's longtime personal assistant is sentenced today for injecting the dose of ketamine that killed Perry back in 2023. How long he could spend in prison and the emotional reaction from Perry's family.
21: The It Bag. Some of the most viral handbags on social media right now are made out of an apartment in Harlem, New York. Want one? Well, join that waitlist over 67,000 people long. In a world of fast fashion, I'll introduce you to the Haitian designer staying committed to his craft.
20: And final support. More people are turning to professionals known as death doulas

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1: Complete fabrication.
2: Iran is very much intent. They want very much to make a deal. So far, they haven't gotten there. We're not satisfied with it, but we will be. But we'll see what happens. Maybe we have to go back and finish it. Maybe we don't.
1: Joining us now, NBC News White House correspondent Monica Alba. Monica, there's been a lot of back and forth this week on a possible peace deal with Iran. The president in that cabinet meeting indicated he's not in a rush. He said he didn't go through all of this in Iran to, quote, get a crummy agreement. Do we know what the administration is holding out for?
3: We don't really know, Kate, and we know that what the president and the secretary of state said today seems to indicate that there are some red lines for the U.S. or non-starters that the Iranians have also said are non-starters for them. So in terms of what actually can be agreed to here, it's still unclear when it comes to the Strait of Hormuz, when it comes to what will happen to the enriched uranium. Those are really thorny issues that have not been ironed out, even to just get to the phase where they can agree to perhaps a framework. That is still a ways away, even though it might be within reach. Here's how Secretary of State Marco Rubio put it today.
2: If there's an agreement to be made, we want that to be made. I think there's been some progress and some interest, and we'll see over the next few hours and days whether progress could be made. Mr. President, you know this well. You have other options available to you if that doesn't work. But the bottom line is that we prefer the negotiated diplomatic route, and we're going to give it every chance to succeed.
3: We've heard that time frame of hours or days in the past, in the last few weeks, about whether that agreement can actually be reached. So we'll see if anything is actually materially different this time around, guys.
4: And Monica, the president did cover a lot of ground today in the meeting. Give us some of the highlights.
3: Yeah, they also talked about this expression from Americans about their concern of very high gas prices and whether that is giving the president any additional urgency to actually make a deal with Iran. And he said no, that that was not the case, that eventually those gas prices will come down. And something else that Secretary of State Rubio brought up that will be of interest to Americans is what might happen with the current Ebola outbreak in Africa. The Trump administration is setting up what it calls a state-of-the-art facility in Kenya for any Americans who may have been exposed or who contract the virus to go there to be taken care of instead of being brought to the United States and medevaced in effect. But Secretary of State Rubio said that he wanted to assure Americans that the administration is doing everything possible. And he says that no people with cases or known infections of Ebola will be able to enter the United States, even though we have more questions about exactly how those screening procedures are going to be working at some of the major U.S. airports that we've learned about. Guys.
4: Monica Alba, thanks so much. And for more on this ongoing war with Iran, let's go to NBC News international correspondent Matt Bradley, who joins us from Tel Aviv. Matt, what is the response in the region to all of these developments, and what do our allies ultimately want to see here?
5: Yeah, I mean, it's a great question, because when we're talking about what Israel wants, Israel is seeing this as a major crisis, specifically for Benjamin Netanyahu, the prime minister. He's the one who championed this war. A lot of reporting indicates that he put a lot of pressure on Donald Trump to bring him into this war. And now it looks as though he faces a potential backlash from voters coming this fall, when there's expected to be nationwide elections that, for the first time in a while, really are putting him under the gun. For the Israelis, this is kind of the nightmare outcome, an unfinished war with Iran, the potential of some sort of deal or negotiated truce that would leave Israel out, and that would leave some of Israel's main issues out, including Iran's ability to launch ballistic missiles or build new ballistic missiles, or its ability to finance and control its proxy groups throughout the region, including in Hezbollah to the north of Israel and Lebanon. So Hezbollah has now been locked in a fight with the Israelis, despite the fact that we're now several weeks into a ceasefire that was seen as very much a part of the broader ceasefire in the Persian Gulf between the U.S. and Israel on one side and Iran on the other. So we can already see the Israelis reacting. They're worried that if there's going to be a truce or some sort of negotiated treaty that's coming up soon, as we've heard from the White House repeatedly, that that could really tighten the screws on their efforts to push back Hezbollah in Lebanon and would leave a lot of unfinished

0: business for them throughout the region.
1: And Matt, President Trump has called for nations involved in the talks to join the Abraham Accords, which would normalize relations with Israel. How are those countries responding to that talk from President Trump? And could it block the path toward an agreement?
0: Yeah, I mean, it really could, but we don't know exactly how these countries are reacting. To what I'm seeing so far, it looks as though they are not really going to be taking this very seriously. We heard the president once again say today that all of these countries should be joining the Abraham Accords. The last time he said it, it sounds like he was in the company with some of these leaders. And it sounds as though, from most of the reporting behind the scenes that we've been reading in the media, that the reaction from a lot of these countries was one of just complete aghast. They were surprised that the president would have the temerity to even suggest this after they were the ones who were trying to reach some sort of negotiated deal to end the fighting that the U.S. and Israel helped to start. So that's why I don't think a lot of countries throughout the world are taking this very seriously. We only heard from the Pakistanis. They rejected this outright. But we haven't heard from any of the other countries who President Trump said he expects, or as he put it, will obligatorily make join the Abraham Accords to recognize Israel diplomatically. That's likely to not be answered at all, because I don't think a lot of these countries really expect the president to follow through on this demand.
2: Matt Bradley, great reporting from Tel Aviv. Thank you.
1: Let's turn back to the election results last night, and it was a big night in Texas for another candidate endorsed by President Trump.
2: We're talking about State Attorney General Ken Paxton, who comfortably cruised to victory over 24-year incumbent John Cornyn in the Republican primary runoff. After staying on the sideline throughout the campaign, the president endorsed Paxton last week at the 11th hour. Last night's results cap off a highly successful month for candidates endorsed by President Trump. In Kentucky and Louisiana, the president endorsed Republican challengers who ousted incumbents in key and expensive races.
1: Let's bring in NBC News correspondent Ryan Chandler, who is in Austin, Texas for us today. Ryan, I know you've covered Texas and the Attorney General Ken Paxton for years. This victory is a real comeback for him politically. How did he go from being indicted, impeached, on the outs within his own party, to now one election away from becoming a senator?
3: It's a political comeback for the ages, Kate. I want to take you back 3 years ago inside this building when we were covering an impeachment trial the likes of which Texas had never seen. Ken Paxton was impeached and removed from his post as the state attorney general temporarily by the Republican House, which accused him of very serious accusations of bribery and corruption, essentially using the power of his office to benefit wealthy donors and then unjustly firing whistleblowers in his office who raised the alarm. He was ultimately acquitted in the Republican Senate, voting on party lines to not convict him of these charges. But after all of that, it had no effect except to make him more popular among the Republican base, among the types of voters who vote in a primary runoff, because he has made the argument that the state is persecuting him, that he's being unjustly treated in the news media. If that argument sounds familiar, it's because it's a similar tactic, similar rhetoric that the president has used, and he has endeared himself to the president's supporters. We saw that play out last night.
2: And Ryan, Paxton will now face Democrat James Tallarico in the general election. Both candidates really wasting no time campaigning against each other already. And it seems the big question now is, can a Democrat practically flip this Senate seat in red Texas?
3: It's the question that we hear every cycle from Texas Democrats. But it does feel different this time, because this is promising to be the most expensive Senate race of all time. If the national parties are to be believed, there's going to be massive investment in this. Democrats, at least, believe that this is their best chance this century to finally get that elusive flip in the red state of Texas.
1: Ryan Chandler for us. Ryan, thank you.
2: And still ahead, the frantic search for 9 workers missing after a deadly explosion at a manufacturing plant in Washington state.
1: Plus, the new blood test to screen for colon cancer, who it could help, and why doctors say it won't replace colonoscopies for most. You're watching.
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2: Welcome back. Matthew Perry's former assistant is being sentenced in Los Angeles today for his role in the 2023 overdose death of the Friends actor.
10: Kenneth Iwamasa pleaded guilty to conspiracy to distribute ketamine causing death as part of a plea deal. Prosecutors allege Iwamasa gave Perry the final fatal dose of the drug nearly 3 years ago. Iwamasa was Perry's live-in personal assistant at the time and was the last person to see him alive. NBC News Entertainment correspondent Chloe Malone. Following this case for us, we're also joined by NBC News legal analyst Misty Maris. Chloe, I'll start with you. Perry's family has expressed outrage about Iwamasa and his actions. Can you tell us more about the relationship that he had with the Friends star and what the family is saying already, even before sentencing?
11: Kate, that's right. I mean, Kenneth Iwamasa was Matthew Perry's live-in assistant for 2 years, and he was very aware of Matthew Perry's long-time addiction to ketamine and other substances. And in a heartbreaking letter to the court, Suzanne Morrison, Matthew Perry's mother, she says that she really puts tremendous blame on Kenny Iwamasa. In part, she writes that his number one responsibility was to ensure that Matthew remained what he wanted to be, drug-free. We trusted a man without a conscience, and my son paid the price. We've also heard from one of Matthew Perry's sisters, Caitlin Morrison, who writes, I'll never know if Kenny Iwamasa understood what he was doing, but I hope someday he'll understand the gravity of his actions. If you ask me, he could use a good long time to think about it. And also what Suzanne Morrison writes in her letter is that Kenny knew his job was safe. If all he had to do was pick up the phone and call any member of the family, any member of the care team, and let them know that Matthew Perry was on the hunt for a substance, and they would have come straight over to the house and helped intermediate between the situation.
2: Yeah, and Chloe, you've kind of laid out prosecutors essentially saying Iwamasa delivered that final fatal dose. How much time behind bars could he be facing?
11: Prosecutors are seeking 41 months behind bars, and this is something that his team is, you know, definitely trying to get to be reduced, but it's not looking like very favorable in his situation compared to the other sentences that you've seen for the other four individuals.
10: Yeah, Misty, Iwamasa was the first defendant in this case in the beginning to plead guilty, and he became a key witness for the prosecution. Could that help him in terms of the sentencing?
6: It definitely does. So when you have sentencing, it's like a math equation. Basically, what prosecutors recommend is based on different levels that are in the sentencing guidelines. There are two enhancements that they're seeking for obstruction of justice, trying to get rid of evidence after the fact, as well as being, as you laid out, Chloe, in a position of private trust. But a significant downgrade, meaning making the sentence less severe, is for providing substantial information that was useful to prosecutors with respect to the other co-defendants and pleading guilty and taking accountability. So all of that's taken into consideration when the prosecutors make the recommendation for today.
8: And to the point of the prosecution's recommendation, I mean, 3.5 years, does that amount surprise you based on everything that has played out?
6: So prosecutors are supposed to look for sentences that are proportional to this individual's role they played in the crime, as well as all of those other factors that we spoke about. But given everything we know, the sentence could be up to 15 years for pleading guilty to this charge. That would be up to the judge. But what prosecutors recommended took into account that plea deal and the significant information that led them to prosecutions of co-conspirators, which is always something that will downgrade a sentence.
8: Yeah, really interesting. Ms. Damaris, Chloe Malas, thank you both.
10: Well, millions of Americans are bracing themselves for more severe weather today after days of storms and steady rainfall. This ominous funnel cloud was hanging over Alabama right before tornadoes ripped through. Look at that, right across the state, leaving some homes totally destroyed.
8: The relentless days of rain in Atlanta made the ground so waterlogged that a tree lost hold and toppled onto a home. Luckily, no one was hurt. And in Texas, torrential rain continues to fall across the state after several days of flash flooding already washed out roadways.
10: NBC News meteorologist Bill Cairns is tracking all of it for us. Bill, where are these storms headed next?
12: Yeah, we're watching the mid-Atlantic for severe storms. As far as flooding goes, Louisiana is going to kind of be our next target as we begin to dry out in areas of Texas. So we have flood watches up for the New Orleans area, little sliver of Mississippi, and right along the Ohio River here from northern Kentucky through southern Ohio, a couple flash flood warnings already, one north of Cincinnati and a couple there right along the border of West Virginia and Ohio. So a tropical air mass is in place. We have numerous areas of very heavy rain. As far as the rainfall amounts, another 1 to 3 inches possible, southern Louisiana, scattered storms possible with 1 to 3 inches isolated in areas of Arkansas. And we're going to get some pretty heavy rain in the next 2 days in South Florida. But this is welcomed because we have really widespread drought conditions in the southeast, especially Florida into Georgia. And look at this thunderstorm complex that's just exiting the coast. Just thousands of lightning strikes in the last 24 hours in areas of southeast Texas. That's going to now exit. I mentioned the next spot for the heavy rain will be Louisiana. And we also have our severe thunderstorm watch here. We're not expecting tornadoes today. Maybe isolated damaging wind and some small hail will be the worst of it. This is south of Washington, D.C., so the Richmond area, a good chunk of Virginia, and also into West Virginia. Only one severe thunderstorm right now. It's to the south of Washington, D.C., and to the southeast here of Fredericksburg, and 60-mile-per-hour winds are possible, isolated hail up to a quarter size as that begins to head out here towards the Delaware Bay. Otherwise, as far as the travel forecast is going to go, as we head into this weekend, not a lot changes. We still see areas of, you know, tropical air mass, periods of rain and thunderstorms, especially in the afternoon through the southeast. By the time we get to Saturday, kind of cool in the northeast. Once again, the same air mass remains in the south and even into Sunday. So we're going to talk much more about the southeast the rest of this week and, unfortunately, into the weekend with chances of rain. We have the drought, guys, so we're really happy to get the rain.
8: Right.
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10: As the latest deadly strain of Ebola continues to spread throughout the Democratic Republic of Congo, so is misinformation surrounding the disease.
8: NBC News correspondent Molly Hunter unpacks the race to contain both the outbreak and the concerning swell of mistrust in scientists and medical experts in the region.
18: Frustrated crowds bang on the windows, shouting at the Ebola response teams arriving in SUVs at the Rampara Health Center. "We want our colleague's body. Ebola doesn't exist," some shouted. Misinformation and skepticism in science is widespread here. In recent days, isolation tents were set on fire, healthcare facilities attacked by friends and relatives and local militias. During the attacks, some infected patients fled, further complicating the effort to contain the spread of Ebola across Ituri province, the epicenter in the northeast corner of the Democratic Republic of Congo. This is the DRC's 17th Ebola outbreak in the last 50 years, but even with that history, the rising death toll sows mistrust. Of the 5 million people living here, a quarter already require humanitarian assistance, and one in five already internally displaced due to decades of ethnic conflict on the eastern border with Uganda and Rwanda. People are really traumatized by the war, the insecurity, and now the disease, a local church leader tells us, asking for anonymity for fear of retaliation. "We hope aid arrives quickly," he says, "because if Ebola enters one of the many refugee camps, it will be a catastrophe." Humanitarian aid is arriving, but not quickly enough. According to organizations on the ground, the global response still ramping up. Volunteers are on the front line in hazmat suits, supervising safe burial practices, a dangerous transmission point, experts say, and Congolese Red Cross workers going door to door, sharing information about how Ebola is spread.
19: "We need to ensure a coordinated approach to this, filling the gaps, making sure that the needs are covered. But we cannot also forget the underlying conditions that were already here.
18: Underlying conditions that make this rare strain of Ebola harder to contain than previous outbreaks. The WHO's director general is on his way to the DRC today with a stark warning to African leaders. "At the moment," Dr. Tedros said, "the epidemic is outpacing us. Unlike the more common Zaire strain, there's no treatment, no vaccine, and it comes at a moment when international investment in global health, including from the United States, is significantly down."
20: For the health sector in 2025, there was a 70% decrease into the international assistance.
18: Health officials like the WHO's Dr. Anne Ansia, who works in the DRC, says they're playing catch-up. The virus likely circulated for weeks before the outbreak was declared.
20: "We don't yet know the full extent of the outbreak. And now it is very difficult. We're running behind the outbreak. We're not yet, you know, trying to control it."
18: Still working to break the chain of transmission, a massive challenge in an already unstable region. Molly Hunter, NBC News.
10: Molly, thank you so much. Time now for some consumer news. Hyundai is recalling more than 400,000 vehicles over unexpected braking.
8: NBC's Ali Canal joins us now with today's Money Minute. So, Ali, what more should we know about this recall?
0: Yeah, well, Zinclair, according to the National Highway Traffic Safety Administration, the recall impacts certain 2025 and 2026 Santa Cruz pickups and Tucson SUVs, including hybrid models. The issue stems from software in the front camera system that could cause the vehicle to brake too suddenly. Hyundai reported four crashes possibly linked to the issue. Owners can get the software fixed for free at dealerships. Meanwhile, Amazon is now looking to license its AI shopping technology to other retailers. In a blog post, the company says it's offering the same tech behind its own AI shopping assistant, which can help users compare products, reorder items, and make purchases so other stores can build similar tools on their websites as the AI shopping race heats up. And finally, Travis Kelce is swapping the football field for the baseball diamond, at least as an owner. The Kansas City Chiefs tight end has purchased a minority stake in the Cleveland Guardians, the team he grew up rooting for in Ohio. Kelce telling ESPN he's, quote, just a kid from the Heights living the dream. Seems like you get to a certain point in life, a certain amount of money, you're just like, maybe I'll be a minority owner somewhere.
21: Living the dream, fiance to Taylor Swift. Like, I guess definitely living the dream. I think all the things. He's on a high right now.
0: He's doing okay. 2026 is Travis Kelce's year.
21: Yeah.
10: Ali Canal, thank you.
0: Of course.
8: And coming up, the struggle of finding a summer job. Teens reportedly facing the toughest labor market in nearly 80 years. We'll explain.
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10: A new video shows Pope Leo getting behind the driver's seat in Ferrari's latest model. The company presented its first ever fully electric car to the pontiff on Tuesday. Pope, you see him sitting behind the steering wheel while the chairman of the iconic company sat beside him in the passenger seat. It's the first five-seater from Ferrari, and it is selling in Italy at 500,000 euros. That's about $582,000. Not cheap, but official U.S. pricing has not been announced yet.
8: And take a look at this dangerous rescue mission in the Southeast Asian country of Laos. Five people were saved after getting stuck in a flooded cave for more than a week. Two others remain missing. According to local media reports, seven people entered that cave last week in search of gold. They were trapped when heavy rains and a landslide blocked their exit.
10: Protesters clashed with officials outside of Delaney Hall, an immigration detention center in Newark, New Jersey, following a hunger strike by detainees. Demonstrators and lawmakers claim the facility has inedible food and that it limits access or has no access to medical care for people inside. An attorney for those detained at the facility says her clients have been given expired food and even meals with worms in them. She adds some people have even been released in recent months because they were not receiving medical treatment. The Department of Homeland Security has denied all of those claims and insists that there was no hunger strike at that center.
8: Rescue efforts are underway in Washington state, where a chemical tank imploded at a paper plant on Tuesday.
10: Nine people are still missing following the disaster, which happened in Longview. That's about 50 miles northwest of Portland, Oregon. One person has been confirmed dead. NBC News national correspondent Morgan Chesky joins us now from Longview, Washington. Morgan, what's the latest there?
1: Yeah, Kate and Clay, very much an active recovery mission ongoing at this hour, and we are essentially a safe distance from that tank that imploded yesterday morning. It's on the other side of these facilities. You can hear at the Nippon facility where, again, we've learned that one person was killed, multiple injured, and nine others still unaccounted for. One of the issues here is the exposure to what was inside that storage tank that can hold nearly a million gallons of what's being called a white liquor, which is a product used to create paper and pulp products here. The firefighters here at the scene, Kate and St. Clay, reported some issues, some damage to their own PPE upon coming into contact with some of the damaged areas as a result of this implosion that resulted in a mass release of this toxic chemical here. So recovery efforts are ongoing at this hour, but it is a very complex, a very delicate process here in the small community of Longview, Washington, about 45 minutes north of Portland. Guys.
8: Delicate and devastating, Morgan, because we've learned more about the man who died in this implosion. What more have we learned?
1: Yeah, the victim right now, the fatality has been confirmed as Gilbert Bernal. He was a longtime worker here at the plant. He was beloved by those who knew him. And unfortunately, what makes this even more tragic, Kate and St. Clay, is that fatality likely not going to be the only one as a result of this tragedy. Those nine others that are still unaccounted for, the community here essentially is just awaiting confirmation from authorities that have said since late yesterday that this is not a rescue mission. Unfortunately, this is a recovery mission, albeit a mission that is in very dangerous areas, even as we speak, guys.
10: Yeah, and Morgan, I can just imagine the impact that this has had on the community there in Longview. What are you hearing from folks?
1: Yeah, Kate, there was a vigil last night. Hundreds came out to pay their respects, to kind of just hug and hold each other as a result of what's taken place here. This plan employs hundreds of people in this community, and so it's essentially understood that not only do people know individuals who work here, but the very first responders who are coming to try to find where those victims may be have family members, have friends that are all tied to this employer here in this tight-knit community. It's already been said at least once by those in this area to our affiliate reporter that this could be one of the darkest days in Longview, Washington's history, guys.
8: Morgan Chesky, thank you.
10: In today's Daily Health, the American Cancer Society has updated their guidelines to try to help increase the number of people who get screened for colorectal cancer. Colorectal cancer cases are surging in the U.S. It is currently the nation's top cause of cancer death in people under the age of 50.
8: More than 108,000 new cases of colon cancer and 50,000 cases of rectal cancer will be diagnosed this year. Now the new guidelines are allowing for other tests beyond colonoscopies to help boost screening.
10: NBC News medical contributor Dr. John Torres joins us now. Dr. John, good to see you.
2: Good to see you.
10: So the newest test in these guidelines is a blood test.
8: Yeah.
10: How does it work? How effective is it?
3: It's a simple blood test. You go to your doctor's office, you get a blood test, they send it off. And what it actually does is it actually detects DNA that tumors give off. Every cancer tumor gives off certain DNAs. In this case, colorectal cancer will give one that they can detect. But the important thing to understand is that this is not as effective as some of the other tests we're talking about. You see the number there, 83% effective in finding cancers, but that's in finding cancers that are established. It is only around 10 to 13% effective at finding precancerous polyps. And so it can't tell things that are growing ahead of time. And when it comes to cancer, the earlier you detect it, the better. This is one of those tests that they put out there just to make sure people do get some kind of test.
8: Yeah, to the point of early detection, what other kinds of screenings are available specific to colorectal cancer?
3: And what they mentioned is screenings that they've had before. The gold standard by far is the colonoscopy. That is the one they say, if you get a test, that's the one to get. You need to get it every 10 years. The other ones are stool-based samples, and these are ones that you give them a sample of your stool, you send it off to the lab, and it checks for either DNA or RNA. And there's different ones there. There's Cologuard and ColoSense are the two biggest ones there. Those you have to repeat every 3 years. This blood test, what they're saying is you need to take the blood test. If it's negative, then you're okay for 3 years, or not okay, but at least look at it 3 years later. If it's positive, then you should get a colonoscopy to follow up.
10: Yeah, so who is this blood test most useful for then if colonoscopy is still the gold standard? And should some of us think about maybe getting the blood test in between colonoscopies?
3: So what they're saying is between the ages of 45 and up to age 75, but at 75, they say if you have 10 years life expectancy, that's when you need to, you can stop taking the test. They say average risk of colon cancer, so you don't have a family history, yourself don't have a history of it, you haven't had polyps before, any of those, then this test works for that, or is aimed for that. Blood test aimed for that. And what they're saying is the reason they want to include this blood test is because the best test you can get is the test that you get. And since a lot of people aren't getting tests, they're like, well, let's at least do this one so it gives them some kind.
8: Yeah, just make sure you're getting some
3: exactly.
8: form of the screening. Of course, it begs the question, how much is this going to cost folks? And could it be covered by insurance?
3: And right now what they're saying is Medicare Part B will cover it. As far as the other insurances, it's going to depend on the insurances because it still has to go through the USPSTF, the United States Preventive Task Force, to find out what they are going to recommend. If it's not covered, they're saying $8.95 out of pocket. That's kind of the minimum. On the website itself, it's saying it goes up to $14.95, and so it can be kind of expensive.
10: It's a lot, but it's less than paying for a colonoscopy yourself.
3: Less than paying for a colonoscopy, and certainly less than the payment you need to make if you do end up with colon cancer.
10: Yeah. Dr. John Torres, thank you.
3: You bet.
8: Let's turn now to our series, Simply Trending, a lifetime of hard work leading to a viral success.
10: One Haitian immigrant is now setting fashion trends right here in New York City with a purse that some are calling the new Birkin of Manhattan. Take a look.
4: Customers are lining the block.
5: We are on the manhunt that half of New York's fashion girlies are on right now.
4: And facing a wait list over 67,000 people long.
9: The whole website sold out in like less than five minutes.
4: All for one bag.
11: They just post related. If you're looking to add a Pierre Laborde bag to your collection.
26: When I saw this green cowhide, I was gagged.
4: The man behind the cowhide clutch craze is Francis Pierre Laborde. Every bag bearing his namesake is crafted by hand in Harlem, New York.
8: So this is where you make the bags.
27: Course, yeah.
8: About how many each month?
27: We're trying to make like 350, 400 and push it to 450 because of the demand.
8: In this
27: it's
8: room?
27: So high in here though, in my studio.
4: Laborde came to the United States more than 40 years ago. He didn't speak any English, but he did have a dream.
8: Did your family support your dreams before you came to the States?
27: Actually, yeah, my mother. My father was not. And because in Haiti, it's just like...
8: It was gendered.
27: Yeah, it's gendered.
4: Laborde says 12 years ago, he made his very first bag.
27: After I created it, I was like, okay, I feel like I have a feel for handbags. This is something I can do. So I went back and took classes.
4: The designer selling at New York's Grand Bazaar, a fashion and vintage hotspot. Then one customer posted a few now viral videos.
28: Last week, I fell in love with a local NYC designer. And when I shared a video about it, it went totally viral.
27: I was like shaking. I was like kind of scared. Mm. And I was like, I don't understand what happened. So she sent me a message. She's like, I posted one of the bags on TikTok. It went viral.
4: Suddenly, Laborde was swarmed with customers and interest.
27: everybody wants a bag, eventually they will get a bag, but it's not like going to be that quick, like you order something like the next day.
21: Because it's not instant.
4: His works have now made their way to runways and sparked an all-out internet obsession, but the craftsman remains committed to authenticity and privacy.
21: You could outsource, you could go to stores, but you haven't done that. Why?
27: I wanted to create something different, right? Everybody has the same bags, same color, and I feel like people need to put some colors in their life.
21: I think about the young Pierre you described, who was discouraged from sewing. What would you say to yourself now?
27: Don't ever give up. So, I mean, if you have a dream, just like keep going.
21: So inspiring.
0: Wow. And for a while, he was doing this like just on his own in his apartment?
21: Up until 2025. So he went to the Fashion Institute of Technology. He has since outsourced, given the demand. And the demand is because the bags are quite beautiful. He still cuts everything by hand in his small Harlem apartment. I mean, I think it's safe to say the quality is pretty evident. Even inside, it's silk and satin lined. And people are flocking.
0: Yeah. Oh, yeah, because how much are these? Like, well, a little bag.
21: And that's the golden question, right? Because some are calling it the new Birkin of Manhattan. So the smaller bags go from anything between $300 to $700. On the larger side, just over $1,000.
0: Okay, which is a lot. But compared to a Birkin bag, that's nothing.
21: And again, made by hand. And his big thing is it's made in America. He's proud of the product. And he hopes that everyone who wants a bag can get one.
0: I mean, the leather feels nice.
21: They feel nice. We will be returning these.
0: Yes,
21: but
0: we will.
21: But you can get on the wait list.
0: Thank you so much for that report, Zinclay. We're going to take a turn up next. We're going to talk about something people don't talk about a lot. Professionals known as death doulas are helping families navigate end-of-life situations. You're watching NBC News.
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16: I'm Roxy's death doula.
17: Her what?
16: I help advocate for people like Roxy to make their transition to death a more peaceful process. It's like a birth doula, but for the end of life.
10: That's a scene from the popular HBO Max show, The Pitt. So-called death doulas are those who provide emotional support and guidance at the end of life and they do seem to be in the spotlight these days.
21: Yeah, death education is a space that's increasingly popular, with celebrities like Nicole Kidman sharing her interest in obtaining a death doula certification. And back in 2024, right here on NBC News Daily, I reported on the impact these doulas can have on end-of-life care. Here to discuss more with us is Eva Ting. She's the founder and CEO of Here to Honor. It's so lovely to have you. And I should note, we are family friends as well.
2: Yes.
21: But you weren't always in this space.
2: That's right.
21: You work now in death education.
2: Yes.
21: You've gotten a death doula certification as well.
2: Right.
21: Why are death doulas so important? What do they do?
2: That's a great question. So the work of the death doula, you've heard of birth doulas, right? Mm-hmm. Death doulas on the other end. And the work they do actually has been around since the beginning of human history, right? We've been accompanying and supporting those who are dying since we've been here. And I think what we're seeing now is there is a movement. There's a movement that's been happening. And I think there's a few factors. One is, you know, we're in the wake of a global pandemic that really revealed to us a lot of the brokenness, a lot of the gaps in our healthcare and caregiving structures. And we're also in an aging country. In a few years, we're going to have more people over the age of 60 than under the age of 18. And so that's also putting a lot of pressure on our caregiving structures. And so I think death doulas come in and step into this mm-hmm. gap. They're able to provide whole person support. They're able to provide emotional, spiritual, practical, logistical support in ways that, you know, medical staff don't have bandwidth to take care of.
10: That makes sense. When would someone want to employ a death doula? Mm-hmm. Like, at what point in your life should you be thinking about that if they're interested?
2: Yeah, I think, most people think that it's when you're facing death imminently, which is when a lot of folks do hire. Exactly. Yeah. When they do hire death doulas. But you can actually start earlier. And the earlier you start is probably better because you have more time and more space to take care of things. So it could be after you've received a terminal or serious diagnosis. It could be, showing signs of significant change or decline in your health as you're aging or because of an ongoing health condition. Mm-hmm. Some folks actually even reach out when they just want to get their end of life planning done. Yeah. They have some anxiety and fear around death. They want to process that with someone. Mm-hmm. And they also want to tackle the practicalities.
21: And I want to note, right, you focus on death education as a whole. And
2: That's
21: I think
2: right.
21: it's a topic that a lot of people find uncomfortable, awkward.
2: Yeah.
21: How can we all get better at having those conversations?
2: Well, this is great right here that we're talking about it. Like you showed The Pitt, I think there are more movies. There are more TV shows now that talk about death and grief. So even just gathering together, watching that, processing together. We're a big fan of this game called the Death Deck, and it actually has really fun questions and prompts that can help you break the ice.
10: Like with your family.
2: With your family, with
10: your
2: friends.
10: Your family.
2: You know, you shouldn't spring it on them. You should invite them into it. Mm. But it's a great way to just kind of cross that taboo of talking about death and
10: just
2: normalizing it.
10: Quickly, do people need training to do what you do? I assume you have to have some background.
2: Yeah, there is a lot of different options out there. There are a lot of different death doula trainings. I went through a program with INELDA, International End of Life Doula Association. Mm-hmm. University of Vermont also has a great program. So there are lots of organizations and associations that do death doula training. And you don't have to want to be a professional death doula. Mm-hmm. You could actually do the training just for your own education, because we all are going to face death and most likely help someone along that journey.
21: I mean, to that end, what do you think we still get wrong about end of life care? What can we do better?
2: Yeah, I think there's so much maybe fear and hesitation to talk about it, but I have found that people really do want to talk about it. Mm-hmm. And there's so much we can learn from our own communities. A lot of death doula work is done in community. It's done through referrals, through relationship. And so I would want to encourage all of us to think of ways that we can really press into our community relationships. How can we learn from our family, our friends, our neighbors, our colleagues, and have those conversations and not be afraid of it?
10: Yeah. Thank you for starting the conversation
2: with
10: us. Yeah. Appreciate it so much. Eva Ting, thank you.
2: Thank you so much.
21: And stay with us. We got a lot more news ahead.
10: You're watching NBC News Daily.
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8: Teenagers who are looking to make some extra cash this summer are having a hard time finding a job.
10: NBC's Jesse Kirsch spoke to experts about what's behind the trend and what families can do to help.
22: Tens of millions of American teenagers likely have the same thing top of mind: summer break. And for some, no school means it's time to roll up their sleeves.
23: When can you start?
24: I don't know. How about a week from Monday?
23: How about, like, tonight?
22: But right now, those sought-after summer jobs are a lot harder to find.
25: I've basically dedicated this entire day to finding a job. Nobody's hiring.
22: Teenagers are expected to fill 790,000 available jobs from May to July, according to outplacement firm Challenger Gray and Christmas. That would be an 11,000 job drop from last year, marking the lowest teenage summer hiring total since the Bureau of Labor Statistics began tracking the data 78 years ago.
29: We have a combination of inflation, but also an unexpected rise in gas prices. Whenever sort of those prices rise up, consumers start to think twice about spending on entertainment or leisure activities.
22: The Wall Street Journal noting that employers in the entertainment and leisure sector plan to fill 70% fewer roles than last year. That means fewer gigs at the movie theater, theme parks, and ice cream shops.
30: The first job or summer job for a young person is a rite of passage. It's an opportunity for them to take a step into adulthood, to meet other people, to practice their communication skills.
22: Of course, some teenagers may want to kick back for those sacred summer months.
31: Why don't you get a job, Spicoli?
32: What for?
22: But for any teen in the market for work, there's still at least one summer gig seeing a surge in demand this year. Lifeguarding, posting spiking almost 80% year over year, according to Indeed. Jesse Kirsch, NBC News.
10: Jesse, thanks for that. Shakira is set to headline the first ever World Cup final halftime show. We've talked about that, and fans already are getting excited.
8: And she's invited a viral Ugandan dance group to join her on stage. NBC's Raf Sanchez spoke to the group made up of just kids about how they're feeling ahead of their dance of a lifetime.
33: Guys, guys, guys!
34: It was the moment they'd been waiting for.
35: So I've already invited the ghetto kids from Uganda.
34: A personal invitation from Shakira to perform on the world's biggest stage, the halftime show of this summer's World Cup final in New Jersey. a planet-sized opportunity for this children's dance group from Uganda, known as the Ghetto Kids. Their high-energy performances, mischievously fun videos, and hard-to-believe dance moves have already racked up millions of followers on social media. Their joy, obvious even over Zoom.
0: How was it when Shakira told you you're going to the World Cup?
4: When we had the news, when we saw the video that Shakira posted about us, we were so excited. It was a dream come true. We have always been dancing to her songs. So seeing that news made our hearts so happy.
34: Their lives, not always as happy as their videos. There are 60 ghetto kids aged 4 to 16 who live together in a group home. Some are orphans, all growing up in poverty in Uganda.
4: So me, I came from the ghetto. Each and every one of us came from the ghetto. So some of us have parents and others don't have. And those that have parents, they cannot take good care of them.
34: Dance has given them a path to once unthinkable opportunities, including to the semifinals of America's Got Talent 2 years ago, and an appearance as Shakira's backup dancers in the video for Die Die, the official World Cup song. But nothing as big as a live performance at the World Cup itself.
5: Felt so excited, and we can't wait to perform with Shakira.
34: One concern, the U.S. has imposed travel restrictions on people coming from Uganda because of the Ebola outbreak in the neighboring Democratic Republic of Congo. The group's founder says he has faith.
4: We believe all will be fine. With God's grace, nothing is impossible.
34: Nothing impossible for a group of kids who perform with heart, skill, and an unstoppable sense of joy. Raf Sanchez, NBC News.
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8: Today, Wednesday, May 27th, 2026, deadly disaster. Recovery efforts are underway after a chemical tank implosion in Washington state. At least two people killed, nine others still missing. The investigation into what went wrong.
10: High-stakes huddle. President Trump calls his entire cabinet to the White House today. What was at the top of the agenda as questions mount over a possible proposal to end the war with Iran?
8: Breaking news, Matthew Perry's live-in assistant who spoke at the late actor's funeral sentenced today in Perry's overdose death. How much time he'll spend behind bars.
10: And back to the beginning, I sit down with former reality star turned fashion mogul Lauren Conrad for this month's episode of The Drink.
1: We honestly didn't think the show was going to get sold. So we just thought this was like a little side job we were doing.
10: What?
1: We were like, our lives are not that interesting. Like, this is not, no one's going to watch this.
10: How she landed that life-changing part on Laguna Beach and the scrutiny that she faced off camera, which I was actually surprised to think, Clay, she really had a hard time with the paparazzi.
8: Oh, wow. We'll love seeing her evolution and look forward to hearing that conversation.
10: We do begin, though, with that deadly.

0: in the explosion and then transported to a hospital where they later passed. You can see the images here of this tank. It is a massive tank that holds 900,000 gallons of what's called white liquor. And this is a highly caustic solution that is used to make paper. It is a dangerous situation for the rescue crews. So they had to halt the search and rescue overnight. They've now resumed the search for these nine people who remain missing. But authorities have said that, unfortunately, they don't believe there's any hope of finding any survivors at this time.
1: And Liz, one worker who died in this implosion has been identified. What more do we know about him?
0: Yeah, so this is a gentleman. His name was Gilbert Bernal. He was identified by family through their pastor. Obviously, this community is heartbroken by this. His family is heartbroken. This is somebody who worked at the plant for about 15 years, was an electrician working on boilers, and his son also worked at this plant. His son worked as a security guard there. So that is what we're learning right now. He was a church member, and the family and the community are grieving.
2: Liz, we're learning a little more also about the safety record at this facility. What should we know?
0: So we do know that since 2021, the facility has been fined $3,400 for three health and safety violations. One of the violations included employees not wearing masks. Another was because employees were at risk of falling. In the past few weeks, though, there has been another investigation launched into some safety concerns by an anonymous complaint from an employee concerned about a sinkhole that was opened up. This is unrelated, though, to this explosion. And there was also another investigation opened up in March about a valve on an aqua ammonia clarifier tank that is also unrelated. We don't know at this time if there's been any issues related to this specific tank.
2: More info to come for sure. Liz Kreutz, thank you.
1: Let's turn now to the White House, where President Trump held the 12th cabinet meeting of his second term today.
2: He began that meeting by touting his influence over the Republican Party after the candidate he supported in the Texas Senate primary won yesterday. He also talked about his administration's policies on immigration, crime, and drug prices.
1: The meeting came as U.S. negotiations with Iran remain fragile. Iranian state TV today reported that a new draft peace proposal had been reached between the two countries, but the White House rejected that report, calling it a complete fabrication.
2: Joining us now, NBC News White House correspondent Monica Alba. Monica, to start, there's been some whiplash, you could say, this week on a possible peace deal with Iran. What did the president say today about where that stands?
3: Yeah, not just this week, Zinclay and Kate. Over the last couple of weeks, we sort of have been in a similar situation where the president, his secretary of state, and others sort of imply that a framework or a deal could be within reach, only for that to sort of slip away, as we saw over the weekend when the president on social media seemed to indicate that a deal had been largely reached. And then the next day, he just switched that to say, well, if I make a deal, here's what might be in it. But the president had a little bit more to say on that in this cabinet meeting, as you pointed out. Let's take a listen to that.
4: Well, I think we're doing very well. They are starting to give us the things that they have to give us. And if they do, that's great. And if they won't, then the man on my left is going to finish him off. It's got to be perfect. I'm not going to do this. I didn't do this to get a crummy agreement.
3: So the president there kind of indicating that he's still waiting to see what that framework or initial deal could look like. And if not, he is continuing his threats, guys, of restarting major combat military operations. We know that the U.S. has been poised to do that if it decides to go ahead with that for some time now. What's unclear is what would make this moment materially different and whether that would be for the president now a sort of deadline that he's going to give Iran to decide whether or not to actually restart those military operations or continue on the diplomatic path, as Secretary of State Rubio implied would be the preference.
1: And Monica, you and I were covering this cabinet meeting live on our streaming platform. He covered a lot of topics. Can you just give us some of the highlights?
3: Sure. Yeah, and I think something else that actually was Secretary of State Rubio who brought up that Americans might be wondering about, that you guys are discussing as well on your program, is what's happening with Ebola and the role that the Trump administration is playing here. They are setting up a state-of-the-art facility, they're calling it, in Kenya for any American who might be exposed to Ebola or contracts Ebola in Africa to go to, which is different than in past outbreaks. So Americans would not be brought back to the United States to be helped with their medical journeys. Instead, they would be treated there. So that was a piece of news that Secretary Rubio expanded upon in addition to some of those travelers.

0: That are going to be screened at U.S. airports. And so that's also something else that clearly is dominating a lot of the discussions within the Trump administration. Guys.
1: Monica Alba, thanks so much. And we will have much more on the latest negotiations with Iran a little later this hour.
2: But first, we've got breaking news from Los Angeles, where Matthew Perry's former assistant was sentenced today for his role in the 2023 overdose death of the Friends actor.
1: Kenneth Iwamasa will spend more than 3 years in prison after he pleaded guilty to conspiracy to distribute ketamine causing death. Prosecutors allege Iwamasa gave Perry the final fatal dose of the drug nearly 3 years ago. Iwamasa was Perry's live-in personal assistant at the time and was the last person to see him alive.
2: NBC News entertainment correspondent Chloe Malas is tracking this case, and we're also joined by NBC News legal analyst Misty Maris. Chloe, I'll begin with you. Talk us through the details of the sentencing here, and what role do prosecutors say Iwamasa played in Perry's death?
3: Well, prosecutors say that Kenneth Iwamasa played an instrumental role leading up to Perry's death. I mean, he administered that final fatal shot of ketamine, but that he was speaking to these different individuals, including doctors who were illegally prescribing Matthew Perry this ketamine, and that he was really coordinating all of this, knowing that Matthew Perry had a decades-long addiction to ketamine and substances, something that he, according to Matthew Perry's family, was there to protect Perry, to let his family know if he had fallen back onto hard times. Like you've already said, he is sentenced to 41 months in prison, 2 years of supervised release, and then he will also be ordered to pay $10,000. It's a fine to the U.S. government, and he has until noon on July 17th, this summer, to surrender.
1: And Chloe, the family has not been quiet about their anger at him for everything that happened, their outrage, really. Can you tell us more about the relationship that he had with the Friends star and what the family had to say?
3: Yeah, well, actually, NBC News spoke with Suzanne Morrison, Matthew Perry's mother, as she was walking into court today. Take a listen.
4: You don't feel betrayed. You feel heartbroken. You feel empty. As a mother, I feel as though my life has been permanently changed, altered.
3: So you hear her say, my life has been permanently changed. She's heartbroken. She feels betrayed. She writes in this letter to the court that NBC News obtained yesterday that this was a man that worked with Perry for 2 years, who they trusted, who after Perry's death stayed very close with the family, even spoke at Perry's funeral, acting as though he was such a good friend to them. And then they allege that he even tried to seek money from the family after Perry passed away. And we know, according to prosecutors, that Kenneth Iwamasa would administer up to 8 injections per day to Matthew Perry in his final days.
2: In light of all that, Misty, Iwamasa did end up being an important witness for the prosecution. Can you walk us through how and how that impacted likely the sentencing?
5: Absolutely. So Iwamasa gave prosecutors information which was substantial and valuable to the prosecution of the other co-conspirators in this case. Because of that, when the prosecutors make a recommendation to the judge, which the judge has to sign off on and did in this case, prosecutors recommended something lower, taking that into consideration. Not only that, the fact that he pled guilty, he was the first to plead guilty, set him up to have a significant reduction in the sentence that's recommended.
1: And prosecutors, they asked for, 3.5 years? So they essentially got what they were asking for in this resolution today.
5: Yes, absolutely. And you often see that the judges will be pretty deferential to what prosecutors ask for, specifically when it comes to plea deals. Now, judges don't have to. They can take other factors into consideration, and they can actually give more time than prosecutors recommend. But in many, many cases, and especially it's laid out in prosecutors' recommendation in a sentencing memo, judges will often defer specifically when it comes to these plea arrangements.
2: All right, Misty Maris, Chloe Malas, thank you both.
1: Coming up, bad blood between a former Las Vegas showgirl and Taylor Swift. Why the megastar is being sued over her most recent album title.
2: Plus, new screening recommendations for an increasingly common type of cancer. The new testing options that could save lives next on...
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2: Welcome back. A hearing is set for this afternoon in a trademark case against Taylor Swift.
1: The pop star is being sued for trademark infringement over the title of her Life of a Showgirl album. The suit, brought by a Las Vegas performer, accuses Swift of infringing on her registered trademark called Confessions of a Showgirl. NBC News Entertainment correspondent Chloe Malas is back with us again. So, Chloe, explain what's at stake here. Why the lawsuit?
12: Sure. Okay. So Maren Flagg, who performs under the name Maren Wade, she filed for this trademark in 2015, Confessions of a Showgirl. And she uses it for a newspaper column, a podcast, cabaret performances. And when Taylor Swift came out with her album, The Life of a Showgirl, what she is saying in this lawsuit is that these are confusing. It's going to confuse the same base of fans and people that they are both going after, and that Taylor Swift using this on merchandise is actually infringing on her copyright that she filed for in 2015. So she has asked for this preliminary injunction, her legal team, this court hearing taking place this afternoon, where she is hoping that while this legal fight plays out, that Taylor Swift will not be able to use Life of a Showgirl on any of the merchandise. But obviously, this is going to be a very uphill battle for Maren Wade.
2: I mean, to that end, what happens? Would Swift just have to stop using the name? And I wonder if lawyers are picking apart the Confessions of a Showgirl versus the Life of a Showgirl. Could there be a distinction?
12: Absolutely.
2: There?
12: If the judge decides to rule in Maren Wade's favor, or Maren Flagg, I should say, then Taylor Swift would immediately have to suspend using The Life of a Showgirl on any of her merchandise. But I do want to point out that in a brief response from Taylor Swift's legal team, they say this motion, just like Maren Flagg's lawsuit, should never have been filed. It is simply Ms. Flagg's latest attempt to use Taylor Swift's name and intellectual property to prop up her brand. So they're saying that she knows that she's not going to win, that she's simply doing this to try to gain fame and notoriety.
2: It'll be interesting to see where it all lands. Chloe Malas, thank you.
12: Thanks.
1: In today's Daily Health, the American Cancer Society has updated its guidelines to help increase the number of people screened for colorectal cancer.
2: Because cases are surging in the U.S., it's currently the nation's leading cause of cancer-related death among people under the age of 50. More than 108,000 new cases of colon cancer and 50,000 cases of rectal cancer will be diagnosed this year alone. Now, the new guidelines allow for other tests beyond colonoscopies to help boost screenings.
1: Let's bring in NBC News medical reporter Erica Edwards now. Erica, you have reporting on these new guidelines. The newest test, as we mentioned, is a blood test. How does it work and how effective is it?
10: Yeah, so the blood test is called Shield. It's from a California company called Guardant Health, and it works by finding tiny DNA fragments released in the blood by tumors. Now, studies have shown it to be about 83% effective in finding later stage colorectal cancers, but it's much less likely to find cancer at earlier stages, just about 13% when it's most treatable. Kate Sinclair.
2: Erica, what other kinds of screenings, remind us, are available for colorectal cancer?
10: Stool tests like Cologuard or ColoSense, some are done at home or some are done in the doctor's office. Those are repeated about every 1 to 3 years. Of course, the gold standard here is colonoscopy. That's when doctors can get a really good look inside the colon with a tiny camera. Whatever screening you do get, it should start at age 45.
1: Yeah, and I know colonoscopies are the gold standard, but they can be annoying, frankly. Like, it takes you a whole day to prep, and then you have to be out of work. So is this blood test something, you said it's not going to replace colonoscopies, probably, or doctors have said that, but is it something that could add that maybe you could take in between colonoscopies?
10: It certainly widens the options, right? Because as you said, yeah, colonoscopy is quite involved. It takes usually a day of prep before the procedure. You have to take the day off of work during the day of the procedure because of the anesthesia involved. But colonoscopy remains by far the preferred method of screening because doctors can find spots, little polyps, before they become cancer and remove them before they cause trouble. And while the blood test needs to be done every 3 years, colonoscopies are done just every 10 years.
2: Erica, who exactly is this made for, and how much do we think this is all going to end up costing?
10: It's really anyone, as long as you're qualified, you're over that, you're age 45 or over, can ask for this blood test, but it can be expensive, anywhere from about $900 to nearly $1,500. Even though it's been approved by the FDA since 2024, even with this new recommendation, it's unclear whether insurance will pay for it. The U.S. Preventive Services Task Force is usually influential in whether a drug or procedure is covered. That group, however, at this point has not yet weighed in on the Shield test. Sinclair, right. Kate.
1: Erica Edwards, thanks so much. Appreciate it.
2: And up ahead, another President Trump-backed candidate pulls off a major victory in Texas. We're going to break down the results later on NBC News Daily.
1: We are always streaming, by the way, free 24/7 on NBC News Now. You can find us wherever you stream content, including YouTube and Roku.
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1: As negotiations continue between the U.S. and Iran, the Strait of Hormuz continues to be a dangerous route for oil tankers.
2: However, an emergency dispatch line is helping those ships trekking through that region. NBC's Raf Sanchez takes us inside.
14: With negotiations to end the war still stopping and starting, hundreds of oil tankers and other ships remain trapped in the Strait of Hormuz, where both the U.S. and Iran have shown they're prepared to open fire to enforce their dueling blockades.
15: Our Navy, Motorangasan Maharaj, you gave me clearance to go. You are fighting now. Let me turn back.
14: That distress call came from this Indian oil tanker, pleading with Iranian forces to stop shooting as it neared the strait. The world learned of this April 18 incident and countless others like it in short reports like this. The UK Maritime Trade Operations Center is sometimes called the 911 dispatch for ships on the high seas.
16: What's your position currently, sir?
14: A hotline for vessels under attack.
2: The first thing that'll happen is the phone will ring in the corner, and that'll be answered almost immediately by one of the watchkeepers that are in here, 24/7, 365.
14: Another alert issued today of a tanker attacked near Oman. You can see what appears to be a trail of oil leaking in this satellite image. The explosion under investigation.
17: Recommended routes in and out of the region.
14: The UK MTO can't order military ships to help, but it's in close touch with the US Navy and other allied forces about what's happening. Its reports are a key source of information for governments and oil markets monitoring the Strait of Hormuz.
16: Do you have any armed security on board?
14: Here, as part of a training exercise, watchkeepers simulate taking a call from a ship under attack by speedboats.
16: The small craft was red in color.
14: The agency telling us this month there were nearly 900 trapped ships with 20,000 sailors aboard.
2: There's an awful amount of stress for these seafarers. They're unsure when they're next going to see their families, when they're getting home.
14: Until a few weeks ago, Rex Pereira was one of those stranded sailors. Trapped on a small tanker in the Gulf, shooting these videos of war raging around him.
18: And Iran was just lying opposite where we were. And we could see all the missile launching and the missiles, you know, falling down.
19: Were you worried the ship was going to get hit?
18: Yes, we were worried.
14: Missiles, not the only danger. The ship also had no clean water.
18: There was no drinking water or fresh water on ship because the fresh water plant on ship machinery was not working.
14: Pereira has now returned back to India. But thousands of other sailors are hoping a peace deal will reopen the strait soon and get them safely home to shore. Raf Sanchez, NBC News, Doha, Qatar.
1: Raf, thank you so much. Time now for some consumer news. Groupon is laying off a quarter of its workforce as part of a restructuring plan.
2: NBC's Ali Canal joins us now with today's Money Minute. So, Ali, what's the reasoning behind these layoffs?
20: Yeah, well, it's all part of this push from Groupon to become a, quote, AI-native company. Now, you mentioned a quarter of its workforce. That's up to 400 jobs. The company says it expects the restructuring to save up to $25 million a year. Shares moved higher as a result, with the company also raising its full-year profit outlook. And according to a new court filing, the Trump administration has refunded more than $20 billion in tariff payments so far. This comes after the Supreme Court struck down a key part of President Trump's trade policy earlier this year. More than $85 billion in additional refunds are still in the pipeline, even as importers continue paying a separate 10% blanket tariff that was put in place under a different trade law. And finally, Gucci is officially entering Formula One. The luxury fashion house will become the title sponsor of Renault's Alpine Racing Team starting in 2027. This marks the first time a major luxury fashion brand has lent its name to an F1 team. That's according to Gucci. But it comes after the company's really struggled with years of sales declines. We've seen luxury in general kind of lag when we think about the broader market. So they're hoping this just creates that buzz. They've been on a big, big push to get their name out there more.
2: Yeah, and I've been seeing more celebs backing F1 too.
5: Yes.
2: So it sounds like this is just
5: F1 is big.
20: Yeah, after that movie, you got Brad Pitt in there. You know, you have all the buzz going.
2: Love that. Ali Canal, thank you.
5: Still to come, Pope Leo, speaking of cars, he's stepping into a driver's seat, getting a sneak peek of a brand new Ferrari. His reaction straight ahead on NBC News Daily.
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5: And you can find me at TV Kate Snow. 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
0: Some people think that Chalk Sport's just a clever name, that we just talk sport. But that's absolute balderdash. We breathe it, dream it, think it, play it, and eat it for breakfast, wrapped up in an English muffin. 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
2: A new video shows Pope Leo getting behind the driver's seat of Ferrari's latest model. The company presented its first ever fully electric car to the pontiff on Tuesday. The Pope, you can see there, sat behind the steering wheel while the chairman of the iconic company sat in the passenger seat. It's the first five-seater from Ferrari and is selling in Italy at 500,000 euros. Translation, that's about $582,000. But the official U.S. pricing is not yet announced.
5: Take a look at this dangerous rescue mission in the Southeast Asian country of Laos. Five people were saved after getting stuck in a flooded cave for more than a week. Two others remain missing. According to local media reports, seven people entered the cave last week in search of gold. They were then trapped when heavy rains and a landslide blocked their exit.
2: And clashes between protesters and law enforcement outside of Delaney Hall, an immigration detention center in Newark, New Jersey. Those clashes followed a hunger strike by detainees. Demonstrators and Democratic lawmakers claim that facility has inedible food and limited access or no access to medical care. An attorney for those detained at the facility says her clients have been given expired food and even meals with worms in them. She adds some people have even been released in recent months because they were not receiving medical treatment. The Department of Homeland Security has denied all claims and insists there was no hunger strike at that center.
1: Returning to the war with Iran, despite a wave of optimism earlier this week, there is still no breakthrough on a deal to end the conflict.
2: In today's cabinet meeting, President Trump said he was not satisfied with Iran's proposals and added the regime was, quote, negotiating on fumes. The president also repeated his call for nations involved in those talks to sign on to the Abraham Accords, which would normalize relations with Israel.
3: I'm not sure we should make the deal if they don't sign. You want to know the truth?
1: NBC News international correspondent Matt Bradley joins us now from Tel Aviv, Israel. Matt, let's pick up on those comments about the Abraham Accords. If this issue is part of what's holding up the deal, and maybe you can explain the issue, what are the chances that nations in the region would actually sign on to any kind of agreement?
4: Yeah, I'd love to explain the issue, Kate. It kind of does look like it comes out of left field, doesn't it? I mean, this has really caught clearly a lot of those same Middle Eastern leaders who feel as though they've been trying to help the U.S. and Iran come to a negotiated deal. It's really caught them by surprise and at a very tense moment. So to put it briefly, the Abraham Accords were President Trump's signature foreign policy achievement of his first term. He brought several countries, including the United Arab Emirates, on board in essentially recognizing diplomatically the state of Israel for the first time. And that was a really big deal. It brought in a lot of states from the cold. It really changed some dynamics here in the Middle East. And the president has been pushing this again, specifically trying to get countries like Saudi Arabia, which are hugely important in the Middle East and the Islamic world, and Israel's neighbors like Lebanon and Syria on board with these Abraham Accords. They have almost nothing to do with the deal that's been going on now between the United States and Israel on one side and Iran, these very, very tense negotiations. They really do feel a bit tacked on. And that's why you can see a lot of these Arab leaders either haven't responded to this proposal by the Trump administration, or at least in the case of Pakistan, they've rejected it.
2: And Matt, there's been a lot of back and forth the last few days, last few weeks about whether or not a deal is closed. What's the temperature in the region?
4: Yeah, I mean, it's really hard to say, right? Because over the weekend, we were hearing to our surprise that it looked like a deal was just about to happen. Now, there was some real pushback from President Trump's allies on Capitol Hill, even the ones who had championed the war to begin with. Then we heard from Marco Rubio saying that it looked as though a deal could be days away. Those comments came hours after the United States fired a set of strikes against targets in Iran, eliciting outrage from the Iranians and vows that they would retaliate. So this looks like it's, as always, hot and cold. The deal could come very soon. The deal could come in a couple of days. Or it could come not at all. Guys.
2: Matt Bradley, thank you.
1: A teenage boy accused of killing his stepsister on a cruise ship will remain in the custody of a family member as he awaits trial.
2: 16-year-old Timothy Hudson left federal court earlier in Miami after a federal judge decided not to send him to jail. Hudson has pleaded not guilty to charges of aggravated sexual abuse and first-degree murder in the death of his 18-year-old stepsister, Anna Kepner. He was initially arrested and charged as a juvenile, but will now be tried as an adult.
1: Let's bring in NBC News correspondent George Solis. George, Anna was killed last November while she was on a cruise vacation with her family. We covered the story then. Remind us what we know about this case and what happened in court today.
8: Yeah, Kate and Clay, this was a very unusual case, if you will, in terms of some of the details, especially since this was initially tried. Timothy Hudson was initially tried as a juvenile, then this moved into adult court, essentially, and the judge making note that this is unusual because, again, in these cases, you don't really see minors being prosecuted in federal court, but because this happened in international waters, this is sort of where it landed. And in short today, the judge saying he really wants to look at this a little bit more closely before making any final determination, considering that this is all taking place in South Florida. He was currently remanded in custody with his uncle and his wife in Central Florida. And you see the charges there. He's facing first-degree murder, aggravated sex abuse charges. Some of the details in court today, almost too graphic to say out loud. But right now, it seems like the judge is going to allow him to stay under that monitoring with his family while he appoints U.S. Marshals to see, again, if there is a facility somewhere in Central Florida that Timothy Hudson could stay before this eventually goes to trial, guys.
2: And to that end, when are we expecting this trial to begin, and what are the next steps in this legal process?
8: Yeah, so right now, again, he'll be under monitoring with his family, and the judge really didn't let it be known whether or not when this case might be presented before him again. I think it really depends now at this point if they're able to find that facility. The judge noting that, and the defense really noting that he's already been in their custody and that nothing has happened. But again, prosecutors here from the government making it clear that based on some of the information and what they've learned here, they do believe he is a flight risk and a serious threat to some of the people around him. The judge did not see it that way at this point. So there's still so many more questions here. And quickly, of note here, the judge was presented with some new timeline details about what happened, saying based on some of the information they learned, this all took place within about 2 hours, and there may have even been another person involved in the death of Anna Kepner. So, again, a lot more questions than answers at this point. And again, for the short term, it seems like Timothy Hudson will still be in custody with his family before this case ever gets to trial. Guys.
1: George Solis, thank you.
2: Well, President Trump's influence in the Republican Party is reaching new heights today after another candidate he endorsed won big in Texas. State Attorney General Ken Paxton comfortably rode to victory over 24-year incumbent John Cornyn in the Republican primary runoff for Senate. After staying on the sideline throughout the campaign, the president endorsed Paxton last week, really at the 11th hour. Last night's results cap off a highly successful month for candidates endorsed by President Trump. In Kentucky and Louisiana, the president endorsed Republican challengers who ousted incumbents in key and expensive races. So let's bring in NBC News correspondent Ryan Chandler, who's been tracking it all out of Austin, Texas. Ryan, this runoff was not close. So what do these results tell us about what Texas Republicans are ultimately looking for here, and what could it signal about the general election?
7: Well, Zinclair, I think it shows without a shadow of a doubt just how much Republican primary voters trust Donald Trump in the ballot box. They look to his endorsement, which has proven to be pristine. Ken Paxton said last night it's the most powerful force in politics, and I think that's represented in this election. I think Paxton probably wins this election with or without the Trump endorsement, the primary, that is. But look at the margin there. That is shocking to everybody who was following this race. I thought Paxton may win by a couple points, but nobody expected a 30-point almost landslide victory against a man who has represented Texas in the Senate since 2003, has held public office in Texas, never lost an election for the last 40 years. This is a huge example of just how powerful Trump's endorsement is. Now both candidates are looking to the general, already battling it out with some fierce ads, as the Democrats also come into this race extremely confident that a candidate who is so closely linked to President Trump may be extra vulnerable in a midterm year that looks not to be favorable nationally to Republicans. Sinclair.
2: Ryan Chandler, thanks so much.
1: It's time now for The Drink, my series about how people get to the top of their field over a beverage always of their choice. My guest this month, the Lauren Conrad, former reality TV star, now fashion entrepreneur. 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As always, you can scan the QR code. 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You can also head to NBCNews.com/thedrink to watch.
9: Ooh. Thank you.
1: Lauren Conrad, former reality star, fashion entrepreneur. What have we got?
9: This is a Hugo Spritz.
1: A Hugo Spritz.
9: Yeah, I'm it looks lovely. Cheers. Cheers.
1: We're in Naro in Rockefeller Center. I'm curious about the pre-Laguna Beach years of your life. Mm-hmm. How did you grow up before the cameras show up at your high school?
9: I feel like I had a pretty typical childhood. My dad was an architect. My mom was a stay-at-home mother, took care of three kids.
1: MTV decides, oh, maybe Laguna Beach would be a cool place to do a show.
9: Yeah.
1: Did you know what you were getting yourself into?
9: No. And to be fair, I think that everyone working on this show was sort of like making it up as they went along. But we honestly didn't think the show was going to get sold. So we just thought this was like a little side job we were doing.
10: What?
9: We were like, our lives are not that interesting. Like, this is not, no one's going to watch this.
10: Did you want to do reality TV for a long time, or did you see it as a temporary thing?
9: It was always a temporary thing for me.
10: So why do The Hills then? Why like say, okay, now I'm going to do another
9: one? Well, I was in it, right? So much had changed. I was already felt very much in the spotlight, and I was like, okay, I could do this for a couple more years.
10: Did you see the opportunity too?
9: Yes.
10: You must have. Like,
9: yes.
10: This is visibility. This is you, and you're trying to get into fashion.
9: Yes. That was always my goal. I didn't do well being in the public eye in that way. Paparazzi culture was crazy. Like, we had people camped outside our home 24/7. They would be in bushes. They would be hiding. Even when you were like, they're not here, you were just kind of, you'd spot them somewhere.
10: Oh, wow.
9: Yeah, no matter where you went.
10: What did that do to you?
9: I mean, it made me leave a show. But yeah, it messes with you.
11: We have never had a conversation on camera, just the two of us. Are you ready?
9: No.
10: In the Laguna Beach reunion special, you have this moment where you sit and talk with Kristen on the beach. You talk about if you had never done this, if they had never showed up at your high school in Laguna Beach, MTV, what would your life be? Do you remember that conversation?
9: Yeah. I always say I think I would have... I definitely wouldn't have had my own line. Like, that was an opportunity that came because of the show. I hope I would have ended up in fashion. I love working in fashion. It's so
10: much fun.
9: Could
10: have happened a different way, maybe? You don't think so?
9: I don't think they just give those out, no.
10: Right?
9: No, I wouldn't have the same opportunities. Like, no question. But I think I would have been in the same industry. I would have loved to have been able to move back to Laguna and raise my kids. So I hope it would have looked sort of similar.
10: Best thing about your life right now?
9: I have so much love in my life. I have a great family. I feel very, very grateful.
10: Cheers to that.
9: Cheers.
10: Cheers. And you can watch the full episode at that QR code that's on your screen. You can also just go to nbcnews.com/thedrink. And as we mentioned, Zinkley, you can listen to the podcast every month wherever you get your podcasts.
12: Yes.
10: There's a lot more.
12: I was going to say that we got a snippet.
10: Yeah, if you're a Laguna Hills or Laguna Beach or The Hills fan, watch.
12: Awesome. Kate, thank you. Well, up next, new polling takes a closer look at how teachers feel about AI in schools. Why most say that rollout, well, it's not making the grade. That's ahead.
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2: Welcome back. A new national study is looking at education in America. It finds that many teachers feel that they lack clear guidance in critical areas of their work, including how to best support students.
1: The study by the Walton Family Foundation and Gallup examines how unclear and unrealistic expectations shape teachers' experiences and their ability to reach students. Joining us now is Anish Sahoni. He is the CEO of Teach for America. Anish, good to see you again. This poll is kind of disturbing, right? It found 77% of teachers feel that they face unrealistic expectations in their job. What are examples of those unrealistic expectations, and how do you think it's affecting teachers?
16: Yeah, I mean, when I travel around the country to meet with teachers and principals of schools, I often hear that teachers continue to be excited about teaching because they find the work meaningful, and they worry about the sustainability of the demands that are being put on them. And so oftentimes what I hear is needing to do a lot of things that don't have to do with helping students learn, right? Sometimes paperwork or other demands or sort of unrealistic expectations. Now, the good news, I think, is we think this is incredibly solvable if we create the right conditions around teachers.
2: Yeah, a lot of them also saying they're not exactly clear about what's expected of them at work. I wonder, a quarter of teachers also say they do not know how to support either high achievers or kids with learning differences. What can schools do to better equip their teachers to deal with that?
16: When we find teachers who are staying, who are feeling motivated in their role, you oftentimes find a school leader, a principal, who's working alongside them to make expectations clear, to make their job and the purpose of teaching very clear. And you oftentimes also find innovative teaching models. So in the Bay Area, for example, we have a group of teachers who are working together on how to team up so that they can teach each student where they uniquely are at. So if there's high achievers, they can pull out a group of high achievers to meet them where they're at, and they can also support students who might be behind or have different needs.
1: So like a divide and conquer system.
16: Exactly, kind of. A team teaching approach, which builds community as well.
1: And looking at all of this, I mean, this is data, these are statistics, but it's important to understand like how we got here, right? And what can we do to change where we are?
16: Yeah, I mean, I think the good news here, again, is that we know that this is solvable, right? As with any profession, teachers want to feel successful, right? They want to be pushed. They also want to be supported. And oftentimes that comes with your coworkers, your colleagues who you're working with, making sure you have the resources you need, the clarity you need to be able to move forward. And so I think, again, at the end of the day, this is about leadership and strong leaders supporting teachers.
2: I mean, practically, in a couple lines, what can schools do to better support teachers? What can parents do as the school year comes to a close?
16: Absolutely. I think what you see in schools where teachers are best supported is they're very clear in what their role is. They're very clear in how they can spend as much time as possible with students, with parents and families to create this idea of supporting a student both inside of school and outside of school as well. I think in the strongest cultures, you also see teachers working together, pushing each other, teaming up to support students. All things we know how to do and that we hope to see more schools achieve.
2: All right. Anish Sahoni, appreciate your insights. Thanks so much.
16: Yeah. Thanks for having me.
1: There's much more news ahead.
2: Stay with us. You're watching NBC News Daily.
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5: Teenagers who are looking to make some extra cash this summer are having a hard time finding a job.
6: NBC's Jesse Kirsch spoke to experts about what's behind the trend and what families can do to help.
7: Tens of millions of American teenagers likely have the same thing top of mind: summer break. And for some, no school means it's time to roll up their sleeves.
8: When can we start?
9: I don't know. How about a week from Monday?
8: How about, like, tonight?
7: But right now, those sought-after summer jobs are a lot harder to find.
10: I've basically dedicated this entire day to finding a job. Nobody's hiring.
7: Teenagers are expected to fill 790,000 available jobs from May to July, according to outplacement firm Challenger Gray and Christmas. That would be an 11,000 job drop from last year, marking the lowest teenage summer hiring total since the Bureau of Labor Statistics began tracking the data 78 years ago.
11: We have a combination of inflation, but also an unexpected rise in gas prices. Whenever sort of those prices rise up, consumers start to think twice about spending on entertainment or leisure activities.
7: The Wall Street Journal noting that employers in the entertainment and leisure sector plan to fill 70% fewer roles than last year. That means fewer gigs at the movie theater, theme parks, and ice cream shops.
12: The first job or summer job for a young person is a rite of passage. It's an opportunity for them to take a step into adulthood, to meet other people, to practice their communication skills.
7: Of course, some teenagers may want to kick back for those sacred summer months.
13: Why don't you get a job, Spicoli?
14: What for?
7: But for any teen in the market for work, there's still at least one summer gig seeing a surge in demand this year. Lifeguarding, posting spiking almost 80% year over year, according to Indeed. Jesse Kirsch, NBC News.
6: Jesse, thanks for that. Shakira is set to headline the first ever World Cup final halftime show. We've talked about that, and fans already are getting excited.
5: And she's invited a viral Ugandan dance group to join her on stage. NBC's Raf Sanchez spoke to the group made up of just kids about how they're feeling ahead of their dance of a lifetime.
15: It was the moment they'd been waiting for.
16: So I've already invited the ghetto kids from Uganda.
15: A personal invitation from Shakira to perform on the world's biggest stage, the halftime show of this summer's World Cup final in New Jersey. A planet-sized opportunity for this children's dance group from Uganda, known as the Ghetto Kids. Their high-energy performances, mischievously fun videos, and hard-to-believe dance moves have already racked up millions of followers on social media. Their joy, obvious even over Zoom.
17: How was it when Shakira told you you're going to the World Cup?
18: When we had the news, when we saw the video that Shakira posted about us, we were so excited. It was a dream come true. We have always been dancing to her songs. So seeing that news made our hearts so happy.
15: Their lives, not always as happy as their videos. There are 60 ghetto kids aged 4 to 16 who live together in a group home. Some are orphans, all growing up in poverty in Uganda.
18: So me, I came from the ghetto. Each and every one of us came from the ghetto. So some of us have parents and others don't have. And those that have parents, they cannot take good care of them.
15: dance has given them a path to once unthinkable opportunities, including to the semifinals of America's Got Talent 2 years ago, and an appearance as Shakira's backup dancers in the video for Die Die, the official World Cup song. But nothing as big as a live performance at the World Cup itself.
16: Felt so excited, and we can't wait to perform with Shakira.
15: One concern, the U.S. has imposed travel restrictions on people coming from Uganda because of the Ebola outbreak in the neighboring Democratic Republic of Congo. The group's founder says he has faith.
18: We believe all will be fine. With God's grace, nothing is impossible.
15: Nothing impossible for a group of kids who perform with heart, skill, and an unstoppable sense of joy. Raf Sanchez, NBC News.
5: 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We love some East African representation.
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5: I'm Zinclair Samwa. Thanks for being with us. You're watching NBC News. David.
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0: Welcome to Meet the Press Now. I'm Kristen Welker in New York as another major midterm matchup is set after last night's dramatic results out of Texas, where Attorney General Ken Paxton delivered a Texas-sized drubbing over Republican Senator John Cornyn, trouncing the four-term incumbent by nearly 30 points in the Senate primary runoff. The result sets up a combative general election showdown with the Democratic candidate, State Representative James Tallarico. Paxton's runaway victory also further solidifying the president's grip over the Republican Party as Senator Cornyn becomes the latest victim of the president's mission to snuff out perceived disloyalty inside the party. In his victory speech last night, the attorney general praising the powers of the president's endorsement.
1: When everyone in Washington told him to abandon me and abandon the people of Texas, he didn't listen. Instead, he gave his complete and total endorsement. President Trump is the leader of our party, and his endorsement in this is the most powerful force in politics.
0: Paxton also thanking Cornyn for his long career after a bruising primary campaign that saw Senator Cornyn attack the attorney general for a slate of controversies, including his impeachment by the state's Republican legislature. In his concession speech, Senator Cornyn told his supporters he was disappointed by the result, but said he will support Paxton in November.
2: Those who show up decide for those who do not. There's a simple rule in elections, you've heard me say it before, and that is the candidate who gets the most votes wins. The party in the majority gets to govern, and my hope is to keep my party in power for generations. And I've always supported the Republican ticket, and I intend to do so again in this general election.
0: Now all attention turns to the general election, which is already off to a contentious and bitter start. President Trump slamming Tallarico on social media today as a, quote, dumb-o-crat who is, quote, weak on crime after Paxton

0: I've even heard some people call him James Tallarico. And others refer to him simply as Low T Tallarico. But no matter what you call him, let me tell you this. James Tallarico is a threat to everything we hold dear in this state and in this country.
1: Tallarico responding with his own attacks against Paxton while also trying to distance himself from past comments on hot-button cultural issues. Here's what he told my NBC colleague Ryan Chandler earlier today.
2: Ken Paxton is the most corrupt politician in America. He is abnormal. His crimes are egregious. And he is everything that's wrong with our broken system. I'll be the first to admit that I missed the mark on some of those old statements. But what Ken Paxton is doing is clipping my cringy comments to distract from his career of corruption. Ken Paxton has a criminal record. I have a legislative record. So while he tries to divide us with the same old, tired culture war fights, I'm going to keep bringing Texans together to tackle corruption and lower our costs.
1: Now, here are the stakes, folks. Democrats haven't won a statewide race in Texas in more than 30 years. But after last night, our friends at the Cook Political Report moved the race in Democrats' direction from likely Republican to lean Republican. Joining me now from the White House is NBC's Monica Alba. Steve Kornacki is breaking down last night's results at the big board. Also with us, Phil Prazan, reporter and co-anchor of Lone Star Politics on our Dallas-Fort Worth affiliate, and Jessica Taylor, Senate and Governor's editor at the Cook Political Report. Thanks to all of you for starting us off. There is so much to unpack in this Texas-sized story. Monica, I have to start with you at the White House. This is the third Trump target to lose their primary in just the last week, and the second senator. So take us inside your conversations, inside the West Wing. What is the strategy moving forward here, Mon?
3: Well, look, Kristen, the White House is completely emboldened by this, as is President Trump, buoyed by that victory, where they feel that the decisions that the president is making, his so-called revenge tour, is working. And that even if this is something where they are seeing a short-term gain, where they're seeing these victories of Trump-backed candidates in the short term, even if that raises questions about what that could mean for November, that they feel very good about this strategy, that they have really doubled and tripled down on it and continue to own it. The president was asked about that earlier today in the cabinet meeting, and he said that this was a tremendous victory, that he was thrilled for this, and really did speak about this in terms that he feels that if he backs someone, that they are kind of unstoppable. Again, that will be a whole new test in the actual general election to come in the actual overall midterms. But something else that's raising a lot of eyebrows were his overall comments about the midterms today, Kristen, when the president said, I don't care about the midterms in terms of Iran specifically, even though we know a lot of voters could feel pretty differently when they head to the polls, Kristen.
1: No doubt about that, Monica. Those comments will likely get a lot of attention and traction throughout the course of the midterms. I do want to ask you, Monica, what you are anticipating seeing from this president based on your reporting. He's already committed significant time and resources to the primaries. Do you anticipate that that's what folks will see in the general election as well?
3: It does seem that way. He wrote on his social media platform that he would be holding big rallies for Ken Paxton in the fall. So we do expect he will be traveling at some point. Whether he's going to be doing that for all of the candidates that he has put his support behind is a little bit unclear. Remember that earlier this year, the White House had sort of expected the president to be traveling domestically about once a week. But then the war against Iran started, and that has shifted that kind of domestic travel and priorities a little bit. So we'll see if that changes, but the White House and the president indicating it will ramp up closer to November.
1: And Monica, I have to ask you about this YOLO caucus, you only live once caucus, these senators, members of Congress who've been ousted by President Trump. Are they worried about that, Senator Cornyn potentially joining that caucus and blocking President Trump's legislative priorities?
3: Yeah, because we've already seen examples of that in the last couple of weeks with Senator Cassidy, of course, of Louisiana, who did join some Democrats on that war powers resolution, for instance. But specifically with Senator Cornyn, it's interesting because the language that the president used was pretty actually... he praised him. He was pretty kind compared to some of the other comments he has made about Republicans like Senator Cassidy.

0: for Congressman Thomas Massie that he has worked to oust. So specifically with Senator Cornyn, he said that he has had a very long, strong, and truly great career. He sort of thanked him and said he will, quote, remain my friend for a long time to come, which also raises questions about whether the president sort of feels like he needs him more on his side in the coming months as he finishes out his term. Kristen.
1: Monica Alba starting us off at the White House. Monica, thank you so much for your great reporting, as always. Steve, let me turn to you. You're at the big board there. Take us inside the numbers. Paxton just dominated this runoff, bigger than I think a lot of people were actually anticipating. How did he do it? And was the Trump endorsement the thing that made the difference, or did it just push him up even more?
2: Yeah, I mean, look, I think, pardon me, Kristen, I think it's the margin here in particular, obviously, nearly 30 points. Pardon me, I apologize for that. Nearly 30 points here for Paxton over Cornyn. And you look at this, remember, the preliminary, when these two candidates faced off initially, this is what it looked like. Cornyn got the most votes. Cornyn had actually finished first in the preliminary. So this was a massive, massive shift from the preliminary at the start of March to this. Now, you can look at these results and say, I think even without that Trump win, you could make a case on these without that Trump endorsement, you could make a case Paxton was going to win. Why do I say that? It's because the way Texas reports its vote out last night, they report the early vote out first in all these counties. And what we were seeing when they reported out that early vote was massive Paxton margins. They weren't quite as big as his vote was with the Election Day vote, but he was winning the early vote overwhelmingly. And why is that key? Because a lot of that early vote, not all of it, but a significant chunk of that early vote was actually cast before Donald Trump made his endorsement, about a week out before this runoff. So I think there's some indications when you look at that early vote that Paxton was already starting to run away with this thing. But that Trump endorsement, again, probably pushed this thing up more than it would have been, nearly 30 points. You do not see incumbent senators lose primaries every day. Mm. You especially don't see them lose by this kind of margin every day.
1: Well, it's just fascinating to go inside the numbers. And that early vote, Steve, which, as you say, is critical. And of course, your voice is scratchy. You were broadcasting all night long. We would expect nothing less of you. Let me ask you about turnout, because it was, relatively speaking, fairly light. Is it possible that Paxton may have reached his ceiling? What are you going to be watching for in the general based on what you saw last night?
2: Yeah, look, I mean, I think there's the concern that some Republican leaders expressed about Paxton's electability. One thing, you'd look at this, you'd say Republican voters themselves don't seem that concerned with it. That was the entire message from Cornyn in the stretch of this campaign to Republican voters, was if you nominate Paxton, you're putting this seat, at risk here. You're giving the Democrats a chance to win a statewide race in Texas. When you see a margin like this, clearly Republican voters themselves don't seem to share that sentiment too much. Look, ultimately, you could talk about where this race stands sort of in ratings and everything. But as you say, it has been 32 years since a Democrat won a statewide race in Texas. So while there are some fissures in this party right now, obviously, coming out of this, there were some harsh words exchanged and everything. The idea of being the Republican in Texas running against a Democrat has been an extremely reliable formula now for decades, really a generation. So that's what Democrats are up against, and that's what Paxton's going to be relying on here as he tries to unite the party coming out of this.
1: Well, we're going to be watching every twist and turn right along with you, Steve. Thank you so much. Phil, let me head out to you in Dallas. We have to start with the Senate race, right where I left off with Steve. Ken Paxton, James Tallarico, you just heard Steve talking about this. We can't say it enough. A Democrat hasn't won this seat in more than 30 years. It's been the white whale, the great white whale for Democrats. Has that now changed? Is Texas now in play?
3: Let me put it to you like this, Kristen. I mean, Texas is a Republican state until proven otherwise, but I'll make a movie reference that you make. You know Philadelphia. Right now, we are in the first Rocky, Rocky One. James Tallarico can go the distance. It will. It is my favorite as well. But James Tallarico can go the distance. It is possible there is a path for him to win. I know this because there was a big gathering of Republican data gurus and data experts. They have someone nicknamed a nerd summit about a week and a half ago, where they looked at the numbers and then they told their Republican bosses, the governor, speaker of the House, lieutenant governor, what the situation is. And the environment is so bad for Republicans right now, even in Texas, with how the economy is, how people feel about the economy, and then the president's approval rating, even in Texas. It is possible that a Democrat can win statewide. But for that to happen, this needs to be Rocky II. And then that path goes through the Cornyn voters, those independent and moderate Republicans that usually vote Republican, that may be convinced to not vote for Ken Paxton. And we've talked about this before, Kristen. The closest thing they've come to this was in 2018 with Beto O'Rourke, where 400,000 Texans voted for the Democrat Beto O'Rourke and Governor Greg Abbott, the Republican. So Tallarico needs to get that population back and then more some. So it is a challenge, but it is possible.
1: I anticipate they are studying the O'Rourke playbook as we speak. Phil, let me ask you, because what we are seeing so far, this is day one, is some really ugly rhetoric back and forth. Mm-hmm. Just how bitter are you anticipating this campaign's going to get, Phil?
3: It is going to be pretty nasty. I mean, already you're seeing, there are already kind of negative feelings about Ken Paxton from $100 million from John Cornyn, right? But what you're going to see from Tallarico and his team, they're going to try and connect people's feelings about corruption in Washington and corruption in Austin to their higher gas prices, to their higher cost of living. And, you know, you even see today Tallarico calling Ken Paxton part of the Epstein class. That's the first mm-hmm. time I've heard him use those words regarding Ken Paxton. So they are going to try and make the argument that your life is worse because they're corrupt. And Ken Paxton, Republicans have given them a lot of ammunition by beating up Ken Paxton so much. In response, you're already seeing it. You're going to see the nicknames. You're going to see the Republicans try and frame Tallarico as just out of touch with Texans. And that worked in 2024, especially on the transgender issue. They really hit Colin Allred hard on that and made him look kind of out of touch with the majority of Texans. The big question, though, is will Texans put up with what they did in 2024 and 2026? Will those attacks on his past transgender and race comments, will they be as powerful when gas prices are so high? They have an argument to make. They've been successful at that in the past, and I guess we're going to have to find out if it works yet again.
1: Well, it's a great question, a great series of questions, Phil. Let me ask you very quickly. Democrats in the Texas 35th District rejecting Maureen Galindo. She had been under fire for anti-Semitic mm-hmm. remarks. Their nominee, Johnny Garcia, set to face off against Carlos de la Cruz. How do you see this playing out? Could Democrats be competitive in this district, Phil?
3: It is. It is one of the districts that Republicans designed to win, but they used a lot of those 2024 presidential numbers. And it's just going to be a different situation here in 2026. So right now it performs about 55% designed for a Republican to win with 55% of the vote. But that was back in 2024. If there's a 5 or 6 point difference or different environment, then yes, a Democrat can pick that seat up. Also, probably another one or two in the Valley. Mm. Republicans will still come out on top because they changed 5 seats around to theoretically go Republican. But Democrats may win 1, 2, maybe 3, but then we're getting kind of pushing it.
1: All right. Well, Phil, we're going to watch it right along with you. And, of course, I get to talk to you every Friday. Thanks so much for joining me. Really appreciate it. Jessica, let me turn to you. Thank you so much for being here. For people who love politics, we hang on every single word of the Cook Political Report. So let's talk about this rating change, likely Republican to lean Republican. Explain why that's so significant.
4: Well, I mean, a lot of this is Republicans, national Republicans, even before this race was over, saying that Ken Paxton was going to cost them perhaps $200 to $250 million to try to save this race, that they saw him as the weaker nominee than John Cornyn. And basically, we agreed. But notably, as Phil was talking about, this is still not an easy race for Democrats, even with a lot of things in the environment that they got the weaker candidate rather than John Cornyn. We still see Ken Paxton as having having an advantage. Now, it's a narrower advantage than I think someone like Cornyn would have had. So, but that's why the race is in lean Republican, and it's not yet in the toss-up column. But if some of these attacks on Tallarico that we're already seeing today, if they don't stick, if gas prices get even higher, if Donald Trump's approval rating gets even lower in Texas, this race could absolutely come more online and could move into the toss-up column. Mm.
1: Well, and it's put Republicans in a little bit of a tough spot, of course. For example, the Republican Senate Campaign Committee campaigned on behalf of Senator Cornyn. They've had some sharp attacks against Paxton. What will this look like in a general election? They've basically laid the groundwork for Tallarico to take all of this material and throw it back in Paxton's face.
4: Yeah, you actually had the National Republican Senatorial Committee that is, you know, made light of Ken Paxton's divorces or his divorce, his infidelity, his impeachment and different things. They were deleting press releases off of their site last night where they had attacked Paxton. They've got to work with him. He's got to mend fences with leader John Thune. Axios is reporting that the two will meet soon, that there is an outreach there. But John Cornyn is a very well-liked member of the caucus. But this is a seat that they've got to save come November. I think the most important impact that I see is, again, with the money. Where is that money going to come from? Is it going to come from other races that they would like to put into play, like a Minnesota or a New Hampshire, perhaps even a Georgia, that they really needed to put into play in order to gain seats or even just to defend seats? I think this is just a real pickle that they're in. It might have to come from sort of the president's super PAC as well. Some of it, you broke it, you bought it in a way.
1: So, Jessica, big picture, what does this mean for the map overall as we watch these midterms unfold?
4: Everything still has to go right for Democrats in order for them to get the four seats. But this is only good news for Democrats as they do try to pick up the Senate, which is still significantly harder than the House math.
1: All right. Well, we appreciate your analysis very much. Jessica, thank you so much for being here. We're going to dive deeper into the fallout from Texas a little bit later in the show. But coming up, meet the candidate on a quest to revive the Kennedy dynasty. Jack Schlossberg, the grandson of John F. Kennedy, with an eclectic social media following, is running for Congress here in New York. He joins me in studio. That interview is next. Thank you for being here.
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1: Welcome back. We are less than a month away now from the closely watched Democratic primary in New York's 12th district to fill retiring Congressman Jerry Nadler's seat. The race has attracted a crowd of candidates, including two New York Assembly members, the ex-husband of Trump's former campaign manager, Kellyanne Conway, George Conway, and Jack Schlossberg, the grandson of President John F. Kennedy. Schlossberg launched his campaign after making a name for himself online for his viral political satire videos. Here's a sampling.
6: Newsflash, Republicans are lying.
9: Hey, JD, it's me. I'm at the pump.
10: Dear President Putin, every child shares the same quiet dreams.
11: A lot of people talking about Robert F. Kennedy Jr. Robert F. Kennedy Jr.
6: We gotta call them out and fight fire with fire.
1: And joining me now on set is Jack Schlossberg. Thank you so much for being here.
12: Thank you so much for having me. It's great to be here.
1: Well, it's wonderful to have you. We really appreciate it. Looking forward to the conversation. So many people do know you from your TikToks, of course, your family name. Why do you think you're qualified to represent New York's 12th congressional district?
12: I think I'm running a campaign like every Democrat across the country needs to. And that is because our base and the most dedicated members of our party do not like the influence of money in our politics. I don't have a super PAC. I don't take any corporate PAC money, money from special interests. And this race is being flooded with money from other parts of the country. A guy named Alex Borres, he has $5 million or more from a company called Anthropic, and also has taken $3.5 million from Chris Larson, the second highest donor to President Trump's inauguration, who is currently funding MAGA Republican candidates across the country. And they're also funding Mr. Borres. Meanwhile, Mr. Lasher, assemblyman from the Upper West Side, he has a super PAC that spends about $1 million a week. I don't have that. People right now want to trust their elected officials. I've experienced more than anybody breaking through, elevating the profile of the issues that matter most to our party. And, you know, I've got a legal education and a lifetime of working very hard on the issues that I care about.
1: Well, and as you know, one of the critiques against you is about how much experience you have. Congressman Jerry Nadler is retiring. You're trying to win his seat, of course, has been dismissive of your candidacy. He says you don't have a record of public service or a public accomplishment. What would you say to that criticism?
12: I would say that he bad staffing wasn't briefed very well. I was a delegate to the DNC in 2024. I traveled across the country for the Biden and Harris campaigns as a top Democratic surrogate. I have spent a lifetime representing and working on extending President Kennedy's legacy and the important values that it represents across the world. I have the best education you can get on public policy matters. And I've actually, uniquely among the people running, galvanize young voters and engage them in a political process and help them believe in the Democratic Party again at a time when our future as a party and a country depends on expanding our base, being more persuasive, and galvanizing the very voters that we lost that led to us losing control of all three branches of government in 2024. So I would consider that a public accomplishment, absolutely. And I would also say that the campaign I'm running right now is evidence of that, too. We're running a grassroots political movement here in New York as an outsider in this race. We're doing it without a super PAC, and we are releasing plans like my plan to have people deduct their rent from their taxes. It could save you a month's worth of rent per year. I've got a plan to make Trump pay for the cost of the perimeter around Trump Tower and invested in cops, teachers, and transit. I want to make HIV medication free at the point of care. I want to finally put a speed limit on e-bikes. You know, e-bike accidents here in New York increased 86% last year. Meanwhile, the two people I'm running against missed half their votes in the same amount of time. So I understand I don't have the record and experience of making deals in Albany, but I think that's exactly what people, why people are gravitating towards our campaign.
1: You're critical of your challengers for missing votes. Would you commit to attending every vote if you were elected?
12: I'll commit to showing up every single day for the people of this district and doing absolutely everything I can to deliver for them.
1: So that's a yes?
12: Absolutely.
1: Okay. Let me ask you, staying on this topic of your experience, it was highlighted in a New York Times piece, and it stressed the fact that you have said you have the longest work engagement that has been to be a few months as a political correspondent for Vogue covering the 2024 campaign, and saying the State Department work you've cited lasted for less than 4 months. How do you explain that to people who read that and have concerns that maybe you don't have the right kind of experience?
12: They're free to judge for themselves. That's not true, what they wrote there, and I would have told them that.
1: What part of it's not true?
12: I worked at the State Department for just under a year, and I left after President Trump won the election. I was a political appointee, and that's how that works when you work in government at the State Department. President Trump, I don't think, was going to reappoint me to a job at the State Department. And I would just say that, look, I'm the last person who expected to go from a JD MBA to be a content creator, but that was the universe's plan for me and my way to contribute and galvanize people on my own. I would also say that it may not look like a traditional work experience to you, but I built my own media company and had tremendous success that other people, you know, in that industry would kill for. And just because I turned down a lot of money to be paid for that content doesn't mean that it doesn't have value.
1: Let me allow you to respond to another part of the New York Times article, which lists what they call, quote, erratic behavior in your campaign. They cite canceled campaign meetings, firing of consultants without telling them. Is there any truth to those claims?
12: The story did get one thing right. There is one true thing about that, and that is that I do not have a campaign like that's like other campaigns. I was not planning to run for this seat, but it opened up. I had no idea Representative Nadler would retire. This is my home. I grew up here. My family has lived here for five generations. I care a lot about this place. And when the seat opened up and the Democratic Party was in shambles, as it has been, I decided I had no choice but to run and to figure it out. And, you know, people may not know this sitting at home, but most campaigns, you hire a media consultant, a fundraising consultant, a digital consultant, a compliance consultant, a mail consultant. You ended up with 10 consulting firms. I did that in the beginning because I thought, because I listened to advice, quickly realized not for me. I don't need to hire 10 different groups of people to tell me people care about affordability. I already knew that. And so I decided that wasn't for me. And I don't know, that article, it was a beauty. And if I were one of my opponents, I might have done the same thing. But I would just say that there is absolutely no truth to the idea that we're running a disorganized campaign. I show up and work every single day. If we were running a disorganized campaign, we wouldn't have held a lead in the polls for 4 months after being dismissed as unserious. We wouldn't have raised $3 million from small dollar donors, average contribution of $30. And I'll finish by saying, we wouldn't, if we were so unserious and we were so erratic, then why do we land on the front page?
1: All right. Let's talk about your policy priorities. You want to implement universal health coverage. You want to enhance the child tax credit, as well as, you've said, abolish ICE, root out corruption in the Trump administration, which you just referenced, among a long list of other proposals. It's day one if you get elected. What is the first policy proposal that you focus on?
12: If New Yorkers could deduct their rent from their taxes, rent set an all-time high, I'd be very happy. But I will say that I think the fundamental impediment to a progressive agenda is money in politics. It is campaign finance reform. If we don't discontinue the trend that we're on, where billionaires can come in and buy elections, where corporations like Anthropic can try to buy New York 12, this is, you know, a lot of people want to buy the middle of center of Manhattan. There's a big market out there for billionaires to come in and spend money on it, as evidenced by the spending in this race. And it has a corrupting influence in our party. I like to say I'm on a regular bike. My opponents are on an e-bike because they've got a super PAC. We've got to ride 100 miles. By the time we get there, who's going to be in better shape? Because when you get to the floor of the House, you can't bring your super PAC with you.
1: You know, it's interesting because Mayor Mamdani has tried to work with President Trump in some areas. If you were elected, would you try to find ways to work with President Trump? Do you see that as a priority if you thought it would benefit the people of New York and your district?
12: Absolutely. Of course I would. I would also say that I believe the Democratic Party, and this is something that distinguishes me again from my opponents, I do believe we have to hold the president and his administration accountable for the crimes they've committed, and that impeachment has to be on the table for the Democratic Party right now. I can think of nothing more demoralizing than watching the law be broken in broad daylight, getting to Congress, winning a majority, and not actually doing anything about it, which is why I would want to serve on the Judiciary Committee, because I want to issue a subpoena to find out what is going on with my cousin RFK Jr., why Tylenol, why not Advil, who's paying for the words that come out of his mouth, and how much money have all of these cabinet officials made?
1: What do you say to Democrats who argue impeachment would only backfire, it would only strengthen President Trump, more politically speaking?
12: I would say we don't have a choice. What's the alternative? It might be difficult. It might come at a cost, but isn't that what we're supposed to be doing as public servants, is the thing that we believe is the right thing to do? I think it's the right thing to do to say, no, a president can't make $4 billion in his first year and a half in office. That's not okay. We have to hold him to account.
1: All right. Let me ask you about an article that came out today about your views related to Israel. This is in Politico, highlighting what they say is your shifting views on military aid to Israel. They quote you as saying at a recent meet and greet at a private club, quote, I probably would have continued funding Israel's offensive weaponry within the years following October 7th. But you've publicly said you would vote to withhold any offensive weapons to Israel. How do you square those two statements? Which one reflects how you really feel right now?
12: I mean, I'm not on here to complain about my media coverage, but that story is completely false and taken out of context. And I think it's really important to call a spade a spade. I said the same thing in that room, and the transcript that they have would show it if they had published it, that I say in every single room. Mm-hmm. That is, my position has evolved just as AOC and Bernie's has evolved after the war in Iran. When the war in Iran broke out, I said I oppose the war. I oppose all funding for the war. That means opposing sending weapons to Israel. I support, however, continued funding for the Iron Dome, because it is a mechanism to defend civilian lives, including the 600,000 Americans who live there. And that's exactly what I said in that room. And the comment that I made about supporting Israel's efforts in the years following October 7th is something that every Democrat said, many Democrats said, the majority position in our party, and the situation has fundamentally changed. I was asked a hypothetical question about in the year following October 7th, would you have supported funding Israel's military campaign? And I said yes, because the situation has changed since then, and there's nothing inconsistent about that.
1: So just to be very clear, you oppose military aid to Israel right now?
12: Yes, okay. As I have said multiple times on the record at forums, on my social media channels, to interviews, to the press, I have absolutely thought a lot about it. And just so people wonder, it hasn't. I've managed to make, you know, I'm right in the sweet spot where I've made everybody angry. So I'm not doing it just to please anybody.
1: My colleague had the opportunity to speak with Mayor Mamdani, asked him if he would endorse anyone in the race. He declined to do that. He said he's a voter in this race. How do you feel about that? Do you want Mayor Mamdani's endorsement? Is that important for you to secure?
12: I want the mayor to do whatever he thinks is the best thing for him and the city to succeed. I want to be a great partner for the mayor if elected. I supported the mayor. I'm the only person running who voted for him two times. And I would say that our policy positions compared to the field I'm running against are much closer together, though we don't agree on every issue. I am definitely much more in line with his views than my opponents. So I think he should do what he thinks is the right thing to do. Maybe that's endorse me, maybe that's someone else, maybe that's stay out, and I respect his decision.
1: Just finally, you are running this campaign against the backdrop of an unbelievable family tragedy. You have lost your sister, and my condolences, and the condolences on behalf of everyone here to you and your family. A lot of people would have said, I'm not going to continue with this race, and yet you have. What has kept you going while you're still grieving?
12: This is our country's 250th birthday. New York's turning 400 years old this year. And I have never been, it's never been more clear to me that no day is guaranteed, and we do not have enough, we don't have time right now as people who care about our country and the future of it and our party to sit back on the sidelines and watch it all burn. You know, and I'd be lying to you if I said that President Kennedy's legacy and of, you know, his White House draft, the Civil Rights Act, he sent a man to the moon. He solved the Cuban Missile Crisis without firing a shot. He supported the arts, and President Trump is dismantling that legacy that he and generations of Americans built so that we could live in this country. He's dismantling that, and I'm not just going to sit by and watch and let it happen.
1: All right, Jack Schlossberg, thank you so very much for being here. Good luck to you on the campaign trail. We will be tracking it. Really appreciate it. And coming up, President Trump says he, quote, does not care about the midterms when speaking to reporters about the potential political impacts of the war against Iran. We have the takeaways from today's wide-ranging cabinet meeting and where negotiations with Tehran go from here. Stay with us. You're watching Meet the Press now.
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1: Welcome back. As we mentioned, President Trump held a cabinet meeting at the White House where he addressed the ongoing negotiations with Iran, saying he was not satisfied with the state of the talks. The president also making clear he does not feel any political pressure to bring the war to an end. Listen to what he said.
16: Iran is very much intent. They want very much to make a deal. So far, they haven't gotten there. We're not satisfied with it, but we will be. We will be either that or we'll have to just finish the job. But their Navy is gone, as I've said 1,000 times. Their Navy is gone. Their Air Force is gone. Everything's gone, and they're negotiating on fumes. But we'll see what happens. Maybe we have to go back and finish it. Maybe we don't. They thought they were going to outwait me. You know, we'll outwait him. He's got the midterms. I don't care about the midterms.
17: And you've said that you're in no rush to make a deal, but with gas prices that are so high across the country, people are paying more for travel. Does that give you more urgency to make a deal? Why doesn't it?
16: Well, I'll tell you, the primary urgency, and I said this, it wasn't covered properly, but the primary urgency is that we can't let Iran have a nuclear weapon.
1: It remains unclear what exactly is in the agreement that's being negotiated. But today, Iran's state media released details of what it's calling a draft document of the Memorandum of Understanding between the U.S. and Iran. In it, Iran says the U.S. will withdraw its military forces around Iran and commit to lifting its naval blockade. In return, Tehran will restore traffic through the Strait of Hormuz to pre-war levels. Now, notably, not in the draft document is mention of Iran's nuclear program. The White House responding, calling that draft document a, quote, complete fabrication. Joining me now is NBC News senior White House correspondent Gabe Gutierrez and NBC News senior national security correspondent Courtney Kuby. Thanks to both of you for being here. So, Gabe, what were your key takeaways from that cabinet meeting today?
18: Well, Kristen, you mentioned what the president had said about not caring about the midterm. Certainly that will raise a lot of eyebrows politically across the country, especially among Republicans who are trying to hold on to control of Congress. And it's reminiscent, Kristen, what the president said several weeks ago when he was asked about Americans' financial situations and how he didn't really consider that. Now, the White House will say that he was talking about this in the context of these negotiations, that he wasn't going to be pushed around by Iran, and that his main focus was on protecting Americans' national security, but certainly that raised a lot of eyebrows. The other thing, Kristen, is that when he was asked about the future of the Strait of Hormuz and whether he would find it acceptable for Iran and perhaps in coordination with Oman, which is, of course, is a U.S. ally, whether they would continue to monitor or manage traffic through the Strait of Hormuz, the president responded and said no. And then he went further and said that if Oman doesn't behave, that the U.S. would blow it up. Of course, saying that about a U.S. ally certainly raising a lot of eyebrows as well, Kristen.
1: Undoubtedly did. So let's talk about what you're learning based on your conversations. Gabe, do you have a sense of what's actually being negotiated and what the key sticking points are? Obviously, we know Iran's nuclear program is at the top of the list.
18: Well, certainly. And you alluded to this in your introduction. But right now, it's unclear exactly what's in these details. You had that draft memorandum of understanding that was released by Iranian state media, which, of course, the White House later today had said that was a complete fabrication. But in that, the details are largely still up in the air. What the president did say today is that he wants the strait open immediately and that the U.S. would somehow watch over it. But with regards to the Iranian nuclear program, there are a lot of questions about that. He was asked whether he would find it acceptable if another country, such as China or Russia, went in and helped remove the so-called nuclear dust. He said that he would not be comfortable with that. And then more broadly, about this Iranian nuclear enrichment, the president had said that he would be okay with prohibiting that for, say, 20 years or so. Previously, he had talked about it, that being a prohibition on that forever. But that's some of the things that are being ironed out. And additionally, also the question of whether he wants several other Gulf countries to sign on to the Abraham Accords and to normalize relations with Israel, certainly a tall order that came up today during the cabinet meeting with Steve Witkoff, the special envoy, right there in the meeting, the president asking him whether he was going to be able to get countries to sign on to the Abraham Accords. Steve Witkoff says, well, we're pushing it. But then the president coming back and saying that he wasn't sure that he should even sign a deal if that were not part of the agreement. Certainly a very tall order with those Gulf countries, Kristen.
1: Yeah, we know that a number of his allies are pushing for that as well. All right, Court, let me turn to you. We heard the president today and Secretary Hegseth both repeat their claims that Iran's military has been destroyed, but you actually have some new reporting about some remaining targets. What are you learning today, Court?
0: Yeah, so we know as this back and forth has continued throughout the ceasefire, and that is the U.S. and Iran in some way negotiating for some sort of an agreement here. We don't even really know exactly how this negotiated, these deals are being structured at this point. But throughout that, the U.S. military has continued to prepare for the possibility that President Trump follows through on the threat that he makes on a near daily basis to, quote, finish the job if, in fact, there is not some sort of an agreement with Iran. Now, the military has provided the White House with a number of potential targets, options to strike. But, Kristen, this is a lot different than the first 37 days or so of this war, because the U.S. was able to hit a lot of the targets that were just sort of easier at that time. So ballistic missiles and launchers and drone facilities that were out in the open. Iran took a lot of those capabilities and buried them, or in some cases they were buried by U.S. strikes. Now they've been able to reconstitute some of them, and they still pose a real threat. So the target list that the U.S. has prepared, should President Trump decide to restart combat operations, it represents a much more difficult set of targets for the U.S. military if, in fact, again, the peace deal or these negotiations don't come to some sort of an ultimate agreement, Kristen.
1: All right, Courtney, as always, thank you for taking us inside your latest reporting. Gabe, thank you from the White House as well. Let's turn back to the Texas-sized problem President Trump has created for Republicans. Joining me now is today's panel, Alan Smith, politics reporter for NBC News, Jay Johnson, who served as Homeland Security Secretary during the Obama administration, and Pat McCrory, former Republican governor of North Carolina. Thanks to all of you for being here to talk about these extraordinary results out of Texas. Alan, I have to start with you. For a long time, Texas has been Democrats' white whale. When I was covering the Obama administration, they were talking about maybe we can turn Texas purple. It didn't happen. Is this a cycle where Democrats actually have a shot?
19: So what's really interesting, Kristen, I was talking to a grassroots Democratic group earlier this month, and they said states like Alaska and Ohio were much better targets for the party than Texas. Structural challenges, all sorts of other issues that make it very difficult to win there. And that was before Trump endorsed Ken Paxton. Now Democrats are feeling much more hopeful. They feel like they've got much better chances. You've seen Cook slide the race more into Democrats' favor. And, you know, Kristen, there's just a lack of there's really a lack of competitive races that are on the table, and Dems are going to go all in on Texas now that Ken Paxton is Republican's nominee.
1: I can only imagine how much is going to be spent on this race on both sides. Governor, I want to go to you and kind of talk about this divide now within the Republican Party. The NRSC, of course, will support the candidate in Texas, but they've spent months attacking Paxton. Here's a statement that they released. Ken Paxton's incompetence as Texas's chief law enforcement officer has allowed crime to run rampant across the Lone Star State. Texans deserve a leader who can keep their communities safe, not one whose mismanagement has made things worse. Can Republicans put their differences aside in this case? How do you see this playing out?
20: Well, first of all, I've been played by this game. 4 years ago, I had a 30-point lead in a U.S. Senate race here in North Carolina, and Trump came in and endorsed the third-place person in the polls, now U.S. Senator Ted Budd. So his influence remains the same with the base 4 years later, and it's just amazing what happened in Texas. But, yes, I think they will come back together. He will lose some votes, especially to independent votes. Will it be enough to put the Democrat over? I don't know. But the biggest impact is the money game. And I know this game, too, because Schumer and Thune are going to have to make some very important decisions on where they direct their money. Will they direct to North Carolina, to Texas, to Maine, to Ohio? And there is no loyalty with them. It's all about numbers. And they will go to the numbers where they have the best chance to get the majority. So if he says they're all in Texas, you'll find out soon as to whether the money from D.C. will go to Texas, if they're all in or not.
1: Well, and
20: Governor, whether North Carolina, D.C.'s money will go also to the Republican Paxton.
1: Yeah, that's why so many Republicans on Capitol Hill were expressing frustration, Secretary Johnson, last week. I want to ask you, because in order to win this race, the candidates are going to have to appeal to Senator Cornyn's supporters. We saw James Tallarico start that day one. That was part of his reaction last night that we got. What are you going to be watching for in terms of how each candidate is going to try to do that?
21: I anticipate this will be a very negative campaign. You mentioned earlier that Democrats have been talking about turning Texas purple going back years, but it's still Texas. Just a couple of years ago, a guy by the name of George P. Bush, of Hispanic descent, Navy veteran, could not beat Ken Paxton in Texas in a Republican primary. This endorsement may have been a short-term victory for President Trump. Longer term, I think there's going to be huge fallout in the Senate over what happened to John Cornyn. John Cornyn was very much a member of that club, Mitch McConnell, Thune, and others. And they are probably very unhappy about the fact that he's basically driving him. And Cornyn was a really nice guy. I worked with him when I was cabinet secretary. He's a country club Republican, but he's a really nice guy, a real gentleman.
1: Well, and Alan, Cornyn made the point. He voted with Trump the vast majority of the time. The question now, is he going to become a part of this YOLO caucus, where basically he's going to try to block the Trump agenda, where he will join other Republicans, Congressman Massey, who's lining up to block what Trump puts forward potentially.
19: And there's been reporting that Trump has, you know, stayed out of some House primaries because he doesn't want sitting members to be voting against him after being defeated. And now you've got at least a couple of senators, I think three off the top of my head, who are now in the Senate. They don't have anything to fear in terms of, you know, retaliation from the president. And that's a really significant block when he's already got to deal with Lisa Murkowski and Susan Collins, who, you know, aren't the most reliable votes for him. There's a very slim majority as it is. So this does put in peril some of the goals that he wants.
1: Governor, I want to ask you, because Ken Paxton's controversies have been highlighted throughout the course of this primary. The fact that he was impeached, the legal challenges against him. Senator Cornyn basically called him corrupt every day of this race. Now Republicans are trying to put the focus on James Tallarico's past comments, are trying to paint him as woke. I want to play you part of what we heard from Ken Paxton in his speech last night.
2: My opponent is the most extreme radical the Democrats have ever nominated. Some people know him as Tofu Tallarico. Some people call him Six Gender Jimmy. I've even heard some people call him James Tallarico. And others refer to him simply as Low T Tallarico.
1: Governor, is that going to resonate with Texas voters? How's that going to play?
20: I think by the end of this campaign, both candidates' negatives will be much more than their positives. The negative ads will be running forever. After a while, I think the people of Texas will quit listening to the negative ads because they already had their impact. But negative ads do work, and I think the decision for the independents will be who's better of the worst in this election. And it's a sad commentary on where we are in politics at this point in time.
1: Secretary, what do you make of that? And when you hear those comments from James Tallarico, do you have concerns that that could potentially make it tougher for him?
21: It's going to be a negative campaign without a doubt. I think the governor is right, and it's a trend line in politics that is really unfortunate. You know, more and more you see candidates on both sides from extremes who are being nominated, leaving voters in the middle with a very, very difficult choice. They throw up their hands, and I think the governor is right. Their negatives are going to overwhelm their positives by the time of the general election.
1: Alan, let me ask you big picture. We've been watching this redistricting race play out throughout the course of this year. Yesterday, we saw setbacks for Republicans in Alabama and South Carolina after they had a series of wins, quite frankly. How does that play in the broader map that you're watching?
19: I mean, the South Carolina one is so interesting to me because the idea that they did not pass this map is almost a signal that they're worried if you were to break up Jim Clyburn's district, there's a chance that Democrats could actually pick up seats in South Carolina. And that's because they, you know, just like we do, they know what the environment is right now. This is going to be a really tough cycle, at least at this moment, for Republicans. And I know that we had President Trump earlier saying, you know, he's not worried about the midterms in the context of dealing with Iran. But I think a lot of these guys are pretty concerned.
1: Secretary Johnson, how do you see the redistricting battle?
21: So what happened yesterday in South Carolina kind of lays bare something that Democrats don't really like to talk about out loud, which is, yes, we can pump up the numbers of Congressional Black Caucus members, but at the same time, in the South, you're gerrymandering all the Democrats into one congressional district. Mm-hmm. So you saw in the early 90s the numbers of CBC members escalate dramatically. But at the same time was the Gingrich Revolution. 1994, Republicans took over the House for the first time in 40 years. And I'm sure those two events were related.
1: All right. Well, look, this was a great conversation. We're going to continue to watch the redistricting battle. We're going to watch what happens in Texas very closely. Thank you for being here to talk about it. Alan, Secretary Johnson, Governor McCrory, really appreciate the conversation. We are back tomorrow with more Meet the Press Now. There is much more ahead on NBC News Now.
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0: coming on the air tonight with 9 people missing after that deadly chemical plant implosion in Washington State's operation that is now a recovery mission, no longer a rescue. At least 2 people have been confirmed dead. We've got the new details on how a tank filled with hazardous chemicals suddenly failed. And the punishment for Matthew Perry's former assistant after injecting him with ketamine, the new reaction from family inside court. Then the stunning moment rescue teams saved 5 people who'd been trapped in a cave for more than a week. Plus, what former First Lady Jill Biden just said about her husband's 2024 debate performance, why she now says she thought he was having a stroke. Then the showgirl showdown in court in just the last hour over whether Taylor Swift is going to be allowed to keep her album title. And in tonight's breakdown, the politics of prediction markets, with one state now saying government employees cannot bet on platforms like Polymarket and Kalshi. That's coming up a little bit later on in the show. Hey there, I'm Hallie, and we start tonight with breaking news out of Washington State, where 9 people are missing after that deadly chemical tank implosion there, with a new word from officials at the manufacturing plant who say this has now turned from a rescue to a recovery mission. 2 people are now confirmed dead. So here's the deal. The fire department says they think there's still liquid in this tank that collapsed. They say the conditions are not safe. They're still trying to reach people, but obviously the fact that this is still pretty dangerous right now is complicating the push to try to get to those folks. They still don't really have a handle totally on the health and the environmental impacts. What is in this tank, right? It is this liquid that's used to make paper. It suddenly kind of ruptured, imploded, pick your adjective here, but it has just been a dangerous and deadly situation. We know now one of the victims has been identified as 52-year-old Father Gilbert Bernal, a worker at the plant. One first responder described the incident to our NBC Seattle station as the most tragic thing to happen in his 71 years living in that community. We're glad to have Drew Mickelson from our NBC King station, our NBC station there. Drew, just a devastating situation. Bring us up to speed on what's going on.
1: Good afternoon. This is a small community, the Longview-Kelso area here in southwest Washington, and this is a major employer. Folks all over this town know people, love people who work here and have worked here for decades, and they're starting to get the news as it spreads to this community. Just devastating. And as you mentioned, this is no longer a rescue. This is now a recovery. This blast is what they're calling it now. Yesterday was a leak and a rupture, but today the fire chief said this was a blast.

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1: So that is kind of an extra layer of complication to all this, it seems.
2: Absolutely. This isn't like a fire that you put the fire out and then go in and figure out what happened. This was a hot scene in every sense of that word. And it quickly, first responders realized it was not safe for them to be there. One of the injured yesterday was a firefighter who suffered some burns. So this was an area that they couldn't get to. And we don't know if that increased the number of casualties or not. But this was not a place that they could just go in and rescue people. The initial calls were for people who were suffering chemical burns and people were missing on site. And that is still the case here this afternoon. And there's still some 25,000 gallons of this white liquid that are in that tank. The tank is obviously compromised. I imagine you and your viewers have seen pictures. It looks a little bit like a crushed beer can. It holds almost a million gallons of this very toxic chemical. And there's still about 25,000 in there. Last night they thought maybe there was 90,000, but so that's some good news. And they do say that since there were fewer gallons in there than they thought, they are able to get back out there. But it's a very slow process here in Longview.
1: No kidding. As we're taking some more pictures of those images there. Drew Mickelson from King 5 in Seattle. Drew, thanks to you. Thanks to our NBC team that's out there on the ground from your station and our network. Appreciate that. In just the last few hours, also tonight, we've seen Matthew Perry's former personal assistant sentenced to nearly 3.5 years behind bars in connection with the actor's death. I want to show you Perry's family getting to court for just an emotional day there, hearing just some pretty vivid details of the actor's fatal overdose. His stepfather, of course, our colleague Keith Morrison from Dateline, talked to Camila Bernal outside court.
3: These are the kind of wounds that don't heal. They really don't. And you think about it every day, many times every day.
1: Perry's former personal assistant, Kenneth Iwamasa, is accused of injecting Perry with the ketamine that ultimately killed him. Prosecutors say Iwamasa found Perry dead, cleaned up the scene, and then lied to investigators to cover up his crimes. Perry's family says there's no one they blame more for Matthew Perry's death. Now, Iwamasa's lawyers argue he was simply doing Perry's bidding in getting and injecting the drugs. He's pleaded guilty to one count of conspiracy as part of a plea deal back in 2024. Camila is outside court for us in L.A. Some very emotional scenes inside and outside court, Camila.
4: Yeah, Hallie, it's really devastating to have to talk to the family and hear those kinds of things. And when I talked to Keith, I asked him if he had closure. And what he said was that word is not even in his vocabulary. So inside of court today, the defense was asking for 6 months in prison, 6 months probation. But the judge siding with what the prosecution was asking for, which was those 41 months. And the judge even saying that it wasn't that Kenneth Iwamasa was unable to say no to Matthew Perry. She said he was unwilling to say no to him when he wanted that ketamine injection multiple times. Another thing that the family did is that during the victim impact statements, Keith stood up in the podium and looked directly into the eyes of this personal assistant, the man that they knew for about 25 years, the man they trusted. And he told him, "You killed our son. You did this," and essentially addressed him directly, telling him that he should have called the family when he saw that there were some signs of addiction. Here's a little bit more of that conversation I had with Keith.
5: "We're bracing ourselves for this being the deadliest industrial tragedy in modern Washington state history. When you have a tragedy of that scale, the impacts on individuals, on families, and on communities is profound."
4: And so, sorry, apologies for the wrong sound there. When I talked to Keith, the thing that he told me was that they do believe that Iwamasa possibly injected Matthew Perry, and they believe that maybe he died right away after the injection and then left to essentially cover up his crimes. That is not something that investigators have been able to prove, but yet what they did say in court today is that this is something

0: a relationship that Iwamasa abused because he knew essentially that Matthew Perry trusted him, and yet he continued to give him that ketamine despite so many of the warning signs, Hallie.
1: Camila Bernal live for us there in LA. Camila, we're glad to have you there. Thank you for bringing us all of that. Appreciate it. Back home in Washington, President Trump says he's not going to rush into some kind of a peace deal with Iran. He says any political pressure he faces to end the war is not going to sway him. Look at this.
2: I don't care about the midterms. Look what happened last night. That was the prelude to the midterms. People understand that. They know that, very simple, Iran cannot have a nuclear weapon.
1: President Trump there referencing Ken Paxton's double-digit win in that Texas Senate Republican primary last night. Remember, the president endorsed him in that race just last week. I want to bring in Gabe Gutierrez, who is live for us at the White House. And Gabe, the White House is also now denying a report from Iranian-controlled media that there is a framework in place for a peace deal. It feels like we have been going back and forth about this. Deal, no deal. Maybe it's close. Wait, it's actually really far. Like, where do things stand tonight? What's up?
3: That is a very good question, and we hope to get some more concrete answers from the cabinet meeting today, another marathon cabinet meeting here at the White House. But basically, all we got is that negotiations are still ongoing. And as you said, Hallie, the president says he won't settle for what he called a crummy agreement. Now, yes, going back to earlier today, we had that draft memorandum of understanding released by Iranian state media, and it said several things. First, it said that that the U.S. Would agree to withdraw some of its military forces from surrounding Iran and lift its naval blockade. In exchange, Iran would agree to reopen the Strait of Hormuz but continue to manage it and oversee it in coordination with Oman. Now, Oman is a key U.S. ally, and the president was asked about that idea earlier today at that cabinet meeting. Here was his response that raised some eyebrows.
2: We're going to watch over it. We'll watch over it, but nobody's going to control it. That's part of the negotiation that we have. They would like to control it. Nobody's going to control it. It's international waters, and Oman will behave just like everybody else.
3: He said Oman would behave just like anybody else, and then he threatened that the U.S. would blow up Oman if needed. Oman, of course, as I said, is a key U.S. ally. Now, the president also said that in his view, easing of any U.S. sanctions against Iran was still off the table. Again, we still wait to see where these negotiations, these tense talks, go from here out.
1: Gabe Gutierrez, live for us there on the North Lawn. Gabe, thanks for sifting through it all. I know still an open question in many ways. Appreciate it. The race to contain the deadly Ebola outbreak seems to be speeding up tonight. We've been talking about this, right? Uganda is now shutting down its border with the DRC, with suspected cases surging. Look at this, almost 1,000. Some new cases have now sprung up in Uganda. The Trump administration is responding by setting up what they call a state-of-the-art facility in Kenya to treat Americans exposed to the virus. That's according to an administration official. And here in the U.S., JFK Airport in New York has been added to the list of places designated as an arrival facility for people coming in from affected countries to the U.S. We've got Dr. John Torres here with us on set in just a minute. But let me start with Steph Gosk at JFK Airport in New York. Okay, Steph, we've got, you know, Dulles. We've got two other airports. JFK is now the fourth that's a hub for flights from this region of Africa. What does this in practice actually mean? What does the screening look like?
4: Yeah, well, first, those other two airports are Hartsfield-Jackson in Atlanta.
1: Thank you.
4: And also George Bush.
1: Sorry, girl. I was trying to remember. I knew it was
4: Houston.
1: Four. I knew it was four. Thank you. It's just, well, you know, there's it's interesting.
4: I got you back. But they have to expand them. They want the screening process set up. And there was an urgent call by the CDC to their staff to actually volunteer for these postings at these airports. So what happens when these planes arrive and travelers arrive? Well, U.S. citizens only get to go through this screening process, and then they will get their temperatures taken, they will answer a brief questionnaire, and then if they are asymptomatic, meaning they don't have symptoms, they'll be allowed to go, but they are told that if symptoms pop up in the 21-day period, to immediately get in touch with a public health official. Now, if they do have symptoms, they go through another evaluation process. And if there is a belief that they have Ebola, they're going to be transported to a designated hospital near the airport. So, you know, here at JFK, I imagine that would be someplace in New York City where they will be officially tested. And they will try to establish if they have Ebola. They will be isolated and they will be treated if they do, Hallie.
1: Steph Gosk. Stephanie, thank you very much live for us there at JFK. Dr. John, let me bring you in now. This border closure between Uganda and the DRC, how much of an impact could that actually have?
5: You know, it might have an impact if the border wasn't as porous as it is. This is a part of the world where the border is very porous, and so there are a lot of footpaths. On top of that, it's almost like closing the barn door after the horses got out. You saw the graphic there, 7 cases in Uganda that we know about, 1 death, and those are just the ones we know about. And this doesn't even start showing symptoms possibly until 21 days after exposure. And so could it help a little bit? Is it going to stop anything? Probably not at this point.
1: What about this facility that has been set up now in Kenya? The Trump administration took some heat, especially with some of the cuts it made to USAID, et cetera, at a moment like this. They're now putting in place what they call this state-of-the-art facility, this doctor's office, this medical center, basically. How can that work? I mean, what's the end game there?
5: You know, working in facilities in a lot of deployed areas, I can tell you that these temporary facilities they put up are not the equivalent of a hospital facility that is set up and has been there with people practicing and everything. When you're treating somebody like this, there's 2 things you're treating them for. Number one, you're treating them for any symptoms that might show up. But 2, you're also practicing infection control. And that's extremely important because, as we saw from even the doctor that's affected and ended up in Germany, he was very judicious about using his infection control. He still got Ebola. That's how easy it is to catch if you're in close contact with a person. On top of that, the other thing you don't want to do, it's described as a quarantine facility. In other words, they're going to see if people start getting symptoms. You don't want to move a patient after their symptoms start. You want them in a place where they can be treated. Best ideal is to bring them back here, quarantine them here, and treat them here.
1: What about the screening procedures that Steph laid out there in New York at these airports? I mean, is that sufficient to try to get a handle if there is somebody coming back who may be infected and doesn't know it?
5: You know, theoretically it is. If the people that are going out into the community take the care to, once they start getting symptoms, they end up going back and they seek treatment or at least seek quarantine or isolation. But we do know that once symptoms start, it spreads through that close contact. Yeah. So if they don't do that, then that could cause a big issue.
1: Dr. John Torres. Dr. John, we're glad to have you. Good to see you in person.
5: Too.
1: Appreciate you. Thanks for all the reality checking, if you will.
5: You
1: Let's take
5: you
1: to this stunning moment in Southeast Asia tonight where rescue teams found 5 people in a cave. They'd been stuck there in Laos for more than a week. Look at this. These people trapped. I mean, this is a tiny space here. They're pulled out. They're sobbing, right? I mean, tears of joy. They've spent like 8 days down there. Can you even imagine? This was so wild. It was so tough, not easy. Some of this diving crew, they dropped down into this flooded cave, crawling and swimming to try to find these people who were initially looking for gold. But this whole saga is not over yet. The search is still on for 2 people still in the caves from this group. Officials say they've been found, but it could take a while before they can actually reach them and get them out. I want to bring in Janice Mackey-Frayer now, who's joining us. It is incredible to see some of these images. We know that some of the experts, tie divers from that youth soccer team, remember that a few years back, had come to join this to try to help. And now, I mean, we love to report good news, and that's what we've got so far with those 2 people still in the caves.
6: Hallie, this group went into the cave last week to search for gold, some amateur prospecting, which is apparently popular in that area. When heavy rain triggered a flash flood, it blocked the entrance of the cave with a lot of mud and debris. One person managed to escape, though, and they were able to alert authorities that 7 others were trapped, so that was lucky. But for over a week, these teams and volunteers have been working to pump out water and squeeze through this tiny tunnel system to find them. So incredible video shot by the divers showing the men huddled on a ledge. We spoke with one of the rescuers who said that the men were crying when they saw him. The survivors, they're cold, they're hungry, but they're not hurt. Yet the real work begins now. There are still the 2 missing, the group of 5, 1,000 feet into that cave, which is flooded. The air is potentially contaminated. The rescue teams for now are getting supplies to the group, electrolytes and food, because they need to build up their strength. They're also pumping out water. So ideally, the group could go out on foot because to dive would be dangerous, even though they know this cave. And you'll recall the Thai Cave Boys back in 2018 when the soccer team and their coach were stuck inside for 18 days. There are similarities here in terms of the challenges. They're dealing with the oxygen, the water, but also claustrophobia and anxiety of having to squeeze through these tunnels. So a real surge of optimism for the search and rescue teams that this group of 5 has been found alive, but it's still going to take several more days and a lot of dangerous work to try to get this group out. Hallie?
1: Janice Mackey-Frayer, I'm so glad you're on this story, Janice, and we're hoping for more good news to come from those caves. Appreciate that. Thank you. Want to get to some breaking news now back here in the U.S. A former CIA senior officer is accused of secretly stashing 300 gold bars in his house that he brushed off as work-related expenses, according to court documents, and two people familiar with his employment history. Julia Ainsley is joining us now with this exclusive reporting. Sorry, Julia. What?
7: I know. Hallie, when I first heard this tip, I didn't think it was real. And then the court documents spelled out that there was a man who was an employee of a government agency that was found with $40 million worth of gold bars in his home. If you're wondering how many gold bars that is, the court document says it's about 308. What my team here at NBC News, Dan DeLuce and Gary Grumbach, and I found is that that man was not just an employee of any agency. He was a high-level official with top-secret clearance in the CIA, and that he not only lied about what he was doing with this money, but that allegedly he also lied about his background, said that he graduated from a college he did not attend, that he went to a graduate school he did not attend, and that he had a pilot's license that the FAA said he did not have. So he was arrested last week, and he is now in detention facing these charges of lying about his background and perhaps knowingly embezzling American taxpayers' money. I want to read you a statement we just got in from the CIA saying that after a CIA internal investigation identified potential violations of the law, CIA Director John Ratcliffe referred the information to the FBI for a law enforcement investigation. The FBI is working closely with our partners at the CIA and the Department of Justice as we continue to investigate this matter fully. So, Hallie, we will be staying on this, but what this looks like is that this was someone who was given currency. He was even paid in cash and watches that he said needed to be used in order to pay for operations that he was in charge of. But rather than keeping it in his office, they found $40 million worth of this gold, as well as $2 million in cash and 35 luxury watches in his home. So we'll bring you more as we learn it.
1: Please do. Julia Ainsley with that exclusive reporting along with Dan and Gary. Thank you, Julia. Appreciate that. Coming up here on the show, what we are learning tonight about the arrest of a star NFL player. Plus, have you seen this? How a meteor photobombed a volcano in the Philippines. We've got the video. That's real. We think. That's next.

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8: We are watching tonight for flood alerts in multiple states after scenes like this one. Check this out. Midland, Texas. I mean, look at that. That's a scary highway to kind of trudge through there. You got thousands of people in South Texas without power today after yet another 24 hours full of flash flood warnings. And then back home, just south of D.C., look at this. More isolated, severe thunderstorms are in store tonight all across the Mid-Atlantic. Bill Cairns is joining us now live with the forecast. I have to tell you, Bill, I don't hate that map behind you.
9: We've seen worse. We have, but there's one thing I really don't like about it. So flash flooding, we're in flash flood season. It's kind of like Memorial Day to Labor Day. We're kind of getting out of the peak of tornado season, which, knock on wood, has not been that horrible. Let's hope we keep it that way. But as far as flash flooding goes, you don't like to see it in the mountainous areas because that's when we get the small streams that quickly become, you know, raging rivers. And right now, when you see this, you know, whole maroon stripe here right through the heart of West Virginia, these are all flash flood warnings over a huge chunk of the state of West Virginia. If you've driven through West Virginia, yeah, you know you're in the Appalachians. You are, you know, going in and out of valleys. So this is concerning right now. We've also had some significant flash flooding in Ohio, too. So here's that line of storms moving through West Virginia. So right now, going right across Interstate 79 and also 77, you're going right through the flash flood warnings. I have my eyes on Elkins, West Virginia, one of the bigger populated areas. This heavy rain is about to head for you in about a half hour from now. You'll likely be under flash flood warning shortly. We also have got a ton of tropical moisture. Nothing is going to develop, and we're not there yet, but we're going to see a ton of rain. We're going to have some flooding issues tonight and tomorrow in Louisiana. We also have the severe thunderstorm watch that includes a good chunk of Virginia here. It avoided the D.C. area. Richmond, you got some storms near you. So far, we've only seen some wind damage. We're not expecting tornadoes out of this, but we'll keep our eye on that the rest of this evening.
8: Bill Cairns, good to see you, pal. Thank you for keeping us posted on all of it. I know it's been a busy stretch for you. Also tonight, a Green Bay Packers star is now out of police custody after getting arrested on charges of domestic violence. Show you the mugshot here. Running back Josh Jacobs. Wisconsin police say they responded to a disturbance call involving Jacobs on Saturday. Now, the DA's office says they're still investigating what happened. They say Jacobs could face new charges at a later date. Today, the Packers coach, Matt LaFleur, avoided a lot of questions about Jacobs' arrest. Listen to this.
4: Well, I know there's going to be a lot of questions about Josh. I'm going to stick with the statement that we put out as an organization and just let the process play out.
8: Let me bring in Sam Brock, who's following this one. So he's not saying much, but I know that we've learned some more information about what happened here. Talk us through it.
10: We don't know a lot about what specifically happened. Right. We know about possible charges, and we know how that it happened at 8:30 in the morning, this incident in that area of Wisconsin. This is the Hobart-Lawrence Police Department. They say they responded to an incident that involved Josh Jacobs, who, by the way, isn't just some guy in the NFL. He's been one of the most prolific running backs, which is a key position, for the last several years. This legitimately is an NFL star.
8: Yeah.
10: So what we do know is that there is a bar, according to the district attorney's office, for what it takes to hold someone in custody. And in this case, here were the suspicion of charges, not the formal charges, but suspicion, battery, domestic abuse, criminal damage to property, domestic abuse, disorderly conduct, strangulation and suffocation. That's a felony charge, and intimidation of a victim. Basically, the police department thought there was enough to potentially hold him in custody because there could be charges forthcoming. The DA's office comes in and says, you know what, the bar for that is beyond a reasonable doubt, not probable cause, and we don't have that yet. So now, late today, he has been released from the custody of police. But what the DA's office is saying, after reviewing evidence, our office has requested additional investigation. There is reason to believe that additional evidence may exist that would impact whether criminal charges are appropriate and what charges would be issued, which is to say, they're basically telling us there's potentially evidence out there that could upgrade it. We don't know if there's going to be new charges, but right now they don't have enough.
8: What would a timeline on that look like? Do we know?
10: That's a great question. All the DA's office is saying is that they're going to make a charging decision at some point at a later date. They won't say when. I will say there is a precedent for the league acting regardless. The NFL says they're aware
8: of this.
10: Whether
8: he's charged or not.
10: Whether he's charged or not. Deshaun Watson, and I'm not saying this is apples to apples, but several years ago was suspended 11 games and fined $5 million when there were multiple dozens of women that accused him of sexual misconduct. I'm not saying that's the same thing here, but the league has shown it will act if it feels like there's enough there. But in this case, it's not clear what Josh Jacobs' fate is right now.
8: Sam Brock, glad to have you on this one for us. Thank you for keeping us posted. Appreciate it. Let's get you over to the five things our team thinks you should know about tonight. Number one, a federal judge will let the 16-year-old charged with sexually assaulting and killing his stepsister while on a cruise stay out of jail while waiting for trial. This is Timothy Hudson here walking out of court. Prosecutors say he killed his stepsister, Anna Kepner, on a Carnival cruise ship last year. Hudson is being tried as an adult, but the judge says he can stay with the family member because he's a minor. Hudson has pleaded not guilty, but faces life in prison if convicted. Number two, former Attorney General Pam Bondi is revealing she has thyroid cancer, according to a source familiar with the matter, who tells NBC News she is getting treatment. Bondi learned of the diagnosis after her departure from the DOJ last month. No word whether she'll put off a scheduled appearance before a House panel this Friday to answer questions about her handling of the Epstein files. Number three, a lawyer for the tourist accused of throwing a rock at a Hawaiian monk seal. Remember this one? The lawyer says he's been doxxed, even physically assaulted. We told you all about the backlash after this video went viral. He's set to appear in court soon on animal harassment charges. Number four, a 60 Minutes correspondent says she was penalized for refusing to, in her words, sanitize accurate reporting after CBS reportedly declined to renew her contract. Sharon Alfonsi reported on that controversial El Salvadoran prison called CICOT, but the head of CBS News abruptly pulled the piece and delayed its airing because she said it wasn't ready. We've reached out to CBS News, but so far we have not heard back. Number five, check out this wild moment from the Philippines, an already dramatic image. Look at that, this erupting volcano getting photobombed by a meteor. Look at this. So look at that green flash right as the hot lava is spewing out. That's pretty impressive. Even though it looks like the meteor may have hit the volcano, experts say it actually disintegrated in the atmosphere. Still, rather remarkable. Also tonight, let's take you to the West because a judge in California is set to decide whether Taylor Swift can keep using the name Life of a Showgirl while this trademark lawsuit against her plays out. Here's the deal. You know Swift's newest album, Life of a Showgirl. I don't have to tell you that. What I may have to tell you is that there is a Las Vegas performer who has a show called Confessions of a Showgirl. And here's where the lawsuit comes in. Maren Flagg, who performs under the name Maren Wade, says that Swift's infringing on her trademark show, that she's stealing her intellectual property, that she's confusing consumers because of the similarities between the album and the show. Attorneys for Swift call the case absurd. Let's bring in Chloe Malas on this one. This is there's a lot of people got a lot of thoughts about this one, Chloe. What does this Vegas performer have to prove in order to try to get like a handle on this thing?
11: She has to basically show that Taylor Swift infringed on her copyright that she filed in 2013 to use Confessions of a Showgirl on her merchandise, which she has had a podcast, a cabaret show, and she's been actively using this the entire time. And she has to prove that they have the same fan base. They're going after the same population of people and that it's creating confusion. I want to read you a little bit from her lawsuit. In it, it says, for more than a decade, Confessions of a Showgirl identified a single source plaintiff. Then in 2025, defendant Taylor Swift and her affiliated business entities adopted the designation The Life of a Showgirl and began using it in commerce. To break it down a little bit further, I want you to listen to Danny Savalos and what he had to say to break it all down.
8: Roll the tape.
12: The key for the plaintiff is showing how similar not only the names are, but what they represent. And the key for Taylor, the defendant, is to show that their two jobs, what the mark represents, are very different. And the mark itself is different, sharing only really one word in common.
8: One word in common.
13: I'm so glad he said that, because this has been, let me just, like, I'm five, right? Confessions of a Showgirl is her show. The Swift album is Life of a Showgirl. So the only, just to Danny's point, the only word they have in common is the word showgirl, which is like been a word that has existed in the language of English for like a little bit now, right?
11: No, you're not missing anything.
13: Okay.
11: But we live in the United States of America, so where anybody can file a lawsuit and take this as far as they want to go. And Marin believes that she should get this injunction from a judge who's going to be deciding shortly if there's merit here. And if so, what they're going to say is, Taylor, you need to hang tight, not use this on merchandise until this plays out in a courtroom. I do want to read you a little bit of what Taylor Swift's legal
13: team say.
11: This is what they had to say in a filing yesterday. They said, this motion, just like Marin Flagg's lawsuit, should never have been filed. It is simply Miss Flagg's latest attempt to use Taylor Swift's name and intellectual property to prop up her brand. But one could say, okay, she filed this copyright for Confessions of a Showgirl in 2013. It is similar, maybe, perhaps, if you want to just play devil's advocate here, and this woman should have her day in court. We'll see how this all shakes out.
13: This is like happening now.
11: This is happening now. It's just for the injunction, the preliminary injunction, to see if the judge believes that there's merit for Taylor Swift to temporarily pause using it on merchandise. It doesn't affect her songs or her album itself.
13: Okay.
11: And so then if that were the case, then this case would then proceed to a courtroom, a trial, etc. And, you know, you may see if the judge does lean in Marin Wade's favor, Marin Flagg's favor, should say, then maybe you would see Taylor Swift's team come to some sort of
13: deal,
11: settlement with them. But again, if you are going to buy what Taylor Swift's team is throwing down, it's that this woman is seeking her 15 minutes of showgirl fame, and that's the only reason why she has pursued this.
13: Let's say the judge does decide there's merit in this, that Confessions of a Showgirl and The Life of a Showgirl are two similar things, and one infringes on the trademark of the other. And the judge does say Taylor Swift's got to stop. Is it stops? Because it's already on merchandise.
11: T-shirts. It has to stop.
13: But it's already been printed.
11: It's already been printed. They just can't sell anymore.
13: Okay.
11: Temporarily.
13: We'll see. Stay tuned in on that court hearing.
11: Anybody can sue for anything, Hallie.
13: Appreciate you. Thanks, Chloe. Thanks for being here. When we come back, some scary video out of Michigan. We're going to show you the moment, very terrifying here, that somebody tried to kidnap a teenager off the street. Plus, why Jill Biden says she was frightened by her husband's 2024 debate performance. It's next.
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13: So new tonight, actually in just the last couple of hours, the former First Lady Jill Biden is speaking out about her husband's debate performance. Remember that widely seen as disastrous was one of the big reasons why he ended up not running for president, not running for re-election. Here is what Jill Biden had to say. Watch this.
17: Were you horrified as you saw it unfold?
18: I wasn't horrified. I was frightened because I had never, ever seen Joe like that. Before or since? Never.
17: Or since?
18: Yes.
17: Or You've since? Never seen him like
18: never.
17: That?
18: Never.
17: No. What happened?
18: I don't know what happened. I mean, as I watched it, I thought, oh my God, he's having a stroke. And it scared me to death.
13: CBS Sunday Morning is releasing that clip from an interview with Dr. Biden. Democrats and Republicans alike, remember, called for the president, then President Biden, to suspend his reelection bid after that debate. He eventually did drop out. You remember, I don't have to take you down this walk down memory lane, but just in case, that's when then Vice President Kamala Harris came in. She became the Democratic nominee. She lost to President Trump, who is now sitting in the White House. Let me bring in Monica Alba, because, boy, if I recall correctly, we heard a rather different tone from the then First Lady right after the debate, right?
19: That's exactly right, Hallie. And we covered all of that, you and I, in real time last summer, all of the twists and turns of that race. And that is where that really began, that moment that shocked so many close aides of then President Biden and so many who watched in real time as he did sort of lose his total, words. He stumbled over basic delivery lines. And at the time, those close to him said that he was suffering from a cold, that perhaps he had had too much back-to-back overseas travel, that he had not had enough time to actually participate in debate prep leading up to that. So to hear the former First Lady with that pretty fascinating revelation of what she was actually thinking at the time is quite a juxtaposition to what she said basically at the watch party after the debate and in the days after that, where they held rallies where they attempted to convince everybody that it was a moment that shouldn't be talked about, that shouldn't be worried about. But in reality, she was thinking that perhaps her husband was having a medical episode, she says. But yes, in those moments right afterwards, there is even an appearance by Jill Biden where she was praising her husband, saying, Joe, you answered every question. You were perfect. You got all your facts right on the stage. So really trying to, again, dismiss any of these concerns that now we are learning she actually did have and was experiencing privately, but has not revealed until now, Hallie.
13: And I wonder, Mon, and I just want to, if you're okay with riffing for a second, you know how the show works.
19: Always.
13: But like the idea, you know, because this is, that is looking backwards, right? Like she is being asked about something that happened previously and her memory and her assessment of it. But I have to wonder if this is not still in some ways a live ball for Democrats, right? And the way that the Democratic
19: Certainly.
13: Party handled, you know, then President Biden's sort of abilities in office at the time, how the American people viewed that, because there was a slew of polling suggesting that Americans had some real concerns about the then president's fitness for office. And I just wonder if that's not something that the Democrats are not going to have to deal with for the next 2 years, or at least that may come up, right?
19: Yeah, and these questions of transparency that we even thought maybe would be addressed in the DNC autopsy, which was finally released in the last couple of days, but didn't actually address a lot of this discussion, but that definitely sort of hinted at the surface of what you're talking about, which is voters who expressed just such dismay with the fact that it didn't feel like at the time the Biden White House was admitting what people were watching in real time, including Jill Biden, the current first lady at the time, and her potential concerns. Now, she does say that she hasn't seen anything like
13: that since. Yeah. Yeah.
19: But I do think this is going to dominate and be brought back to the conversation. But we should also point out, as you mentioned, this does coincide with a book rollout where we are told that the former first lady is trying to take people a bit behind the scenes and address more of those questions, perhaps going and expanding on just a 30-second clip, which we're getting just a glimpse of now, to add more detail to that. But I think she is going to go into a bit more of the conversation and the debate. But we should remind everybody, Hallie, she was a driving force in keeping Joe Biden in the race for as long as he did. And ultimately, when he did decide to step aside, it was the family that ultimately convinced him to consider everything that was happening. But in that initial moment, in those initial weeks right after the critical debate, it was First Lady Jill Biden who was insistent that he try to stay as a candidate in the 2024 race.
13: Monica Alba, live for us on the North Lawn. Mon, thank you very much. Appreciate that reporting on that news story that's just breaking tonight. NBC News covers hundreds of other stories every day, and because it can be tough to read or watch or listen to them all, our bureau teams have done it for you. This is what they tell us is going down in their regions in a segment we call The Local. Out of our Midwest bureau, some pretty scary surveillance video out of Michigan of this alleged kidnapping attempt. Police say this man runs up, grabs a 14-year-old girl as she's walking down the street. Somehow, incredibly, she fights him off. She got away. Police have apprehended the suspect, who is now in custody. Out of our Southern Bureau, take a look at this mess on a highway in Florida. Officials say a tractor trailer rear-ended a dump truck. Then the trailer crashed into a wall, spilling a whole bunch of drywall onto the road. No injuries in that one, but certainly a big cleanup. And out of our Southern Bureau, folks, a runaway kangaroo. It's like our weekly, bi-weekly loose kangaroo. Police in Texas here chasing down the missing marsupial across a yard, a parking lot. Apparently the second time that a kangaroo has escaped from a wildlife rescue in Waco over the last year. Bingus is the kangaroo's name. Bingus is back safe at the rescue without harm. A little bit of everything on this program, including coming up, we're going to look at how one company is using AI for security around the World Cup. Plus, why some attorneys general are now saying FIFA has been misleading fans. That's next.
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13: To tonight's original now with in-depth reporting on a topic we've been watching. And tonight with the World Cup, gang, it's right around the corner. A few weeks away, you've got American law enforcement getting ready for the biggest security event of the year. And swooping in to help, a new AI company that describes itself as a real-time public safety and police data management platform, operating in a number of cities where World Cup games are happening. Our Tom Winter is taking a closer look at the growing trend of AI in policing and why some critics say they're so concerned.
1: Dashboard cameras, license plate readers, police have never had so much data at their fingertips. But how do they sift through it all to solve or stop crime? If it is all starting to remind you of the Minority Report,
20: female, killers male, white, 40s.
22: Set up a perimeter and tell them we're en route.
1: You're not alone.
23: A lot of this data is being collected whether or not the individual is going to be involved in a crime.
24: It's amazing to see what's possible once that infrastructure is in place.
1: The debate raising fresh questions about where the line of privacy protections really is in the world of AI and when it might be offsides. As the country gears up for the World Cup, one of the largest security operations of the year, coast to coast. Nick Noon says his AI company, Peregrine, is now operating in 400 U.S. cities, 11 of which will be hosting World Cup events this summer.
24: Working with those responders to bring together information to say, this individual that might be entering the stadium has a history of violence related to a gun. That's the difference between having a secure event or a crisis.
1: But it's not just the World Cup. Noon says his platform never goes to sleep.
24: Police and fire departments are dealing with data that's streaming into their organizations 24 hours a day, 7 days a week. The first thing to focus on for us is not AI, but how to take otherwise incompatible data and connect it together.
25: What types of data, then, are we talking about?
24: Reports that come from police departments, evidence such as body camera, video, case information, 911 dispatch calls.
1: It's part of a technological revolution they hope becomes as integrated with the beat cop as the uniform and badge. Police say in Virginia, a photo of a man who abducted a little girl led them to identify him in 13 minutes because of the tech, which led to an arrest. In Arizona, shootings solved in minutes instead of days or weeks. And police say in Georgia, they're tracking drug overdoses to find where dealers are operating to try and save lives. Noon's co-founder, Ben Rudolph, says AI is making tech like this affordable to police departments, big and small.
26: We've seen a lot of organizations that have undergone massive technology changes in one system and another system, and a single place where they can get back to the work that actually matters. It's cool to see.
1: Peregrine isn't the only tech company hoping to harness AI to supercharge policing. The question privacy advocates have, will they cause more harm than good?
23: Data is very leaky.
1: Beryl Lipton tracks police tech for the Electronic Frontier Foundation.
23: It is very difficult to ensure that data collected in one place is not going to be accessed inappropriately or shared far beyond where we expect that data to go.
1: And with cameras everywhere, from the streets to stadiums to theme parks, others are worried about tech getting things wrong. The ACLU tracked more than a dozen cases of wrongful arrests after police relied on facial recognition that incorrectly identified suspects. NBC News covered one case.
27: A Tennessee grandmother demanding justice after an AI tool falsely linked her to bank fraud.
1: Peregrine not involved in that case, and Noon says he's not in the business of mass surveillance. In many ways, that's already happening. He believes Peregrine can help law enforcement sort through it all and keep it secure.
24: Peregrine is not a surveillance company. They look to companies like Peregrine to say, we need to secure that data.
25: How could this be used against me in a nefarious way? It's somebody who's got a problem with my politics. It's somebody who's got a problem with me personally. How do you handle that challenge?
24: If those systems are set up properly, then the information that's already being collected can be locked down to ensure that they're being utilized fairly, securely, transparently, and by the appropriate people.
1: Working to stay ahead of the criminals while not sweeping up ordinary citizens in the process.
13: Hmm. Tom is here joining us now for more. It's super interesting, Tom. What about like local law enforcement, local towns, communities? How are they grappling with this?
25: Yeah, so the experts that we've talked to say you want to consider a couple of different things. First, you want to consider how is this information, what type of information is coming in? Second, you want to consider what are the rights or the permissions that somebody has to look at it? What's the audit to make sure somebody's not looking at something that they shouldn't?
13: Yeah.
25: And then the third is, where is it being shared within my community, but is it being shared with other communities?
13: It's so interesting because it does feel kind of like a microcosm of the whole AI debate that I think we're having nationally, societally, and globally as well.
25: Well, exactly. I mean, you look at this and you see the amount of data that police departments have to work with and everything that's coming into them. They tell me it's almost too much. It's great that we have all this, but it's almost too much. Now that this can be applied, and Peregrine says, look, one of our best examples is when we told the police department, actually, that's not your suspect. You might think that that person is the person who shot the other guy, but it's not. And here's the reasons why. So they see it as a way of having that accuracy. But yeah, where does this all go remains the big AI question.
13: Tom Winter. Tom, good to see you, pal. Thank you very much. Coming up here on the show, why North Carolina says it is now going to ban state workers from betting on prediction markets. We're getting into it next.
0: Some people say that TalkSport is possessed by the Premier League, but that's just not cricket. We're also charmed by the Champions League, fanatical about the FA Cup, and rampantly rabid about rugby, Formula One, and boxing. TalkSport's the brassiest, boldest, best soccer and sports opinion anywhere in the known universe. Live from London on TuneIn.
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13: So the two states jointly hosting the World Cup final want to hear from FIFA on those bonkers ticket prices for games at the tournament next month. The attorneys general of New York and New Jersey are saying FIFA is misleading fans about where their seats actually are. They also say that the way FIFA communicated about the ticket release is what led to those high prices. And when we say high, it's very high. Look at the resale market right now for the final. Minimum price, $8,800. That's the cheap seats, gang. I cannot believe anybody's going to pay $11 million for a seat, but maybe. That's the number. I don't know who's going to pay it, but it's there. New Jersey's governor says her state is excited to welcome fans from around the world to MetLife, but they say nobody should be allowed to exploit New Jersey fans or those coming to their state. We're out to FIFA. We still haven't heard back. Misty Maris is joining us here. It's just an interesting, fascinating story because the World Cup's huge. It's a humongous event. What is the argument here legally from the AGs that FIFA, they say, created like better categories after people had already bought into what they thought was a good category? Is that it?
7: Yeah. So this is what they're looking at. The investigation seeking documents and information relating to how they assigned these seats. So basically what happened is that somebody would buy a ticket. They would be in a zone that they would select.
13: Right.
7: But then FIFA changed those zones. When somebody actually got their ticket, it was in a wildly different area than what they had paid for. It's a bait and switch, essentially, is what they're looking into. And then you have the dynamic pricing, which is is pricing that changes based on demand, which the AGs say might have been moved by public statements made by FIFA, creating false scarcity and the need to buy those tickets, increasing the prices over time.
13: Where do you think these attorneys general have a better leg legally to stand on here? The dynamic pricing argument or the former argument about the changing of the categories?
7: Well, I think both actually have legs, and California is also looking into similar issue as well. Interestingly enough, the attorney general in New York, the statute just changed to expand the power of the attorney general to bring claims based on consumer frauds, but in addition to abusive business practices. So there's definitely a world where you could see not only actions by multiple attorney generals, but also by independent consumers in a class action.
13: But what about this dynamic pricing issue? Because that happens all the time. And tons of, we talk about it constantly, right? Shows, musicians, sporting events, whatever. People may not like it, but it doesn't mean it's illegal, right?
7: And that's exactly what would play out. And right now, it's just at the investigatory stage. So the question is, does it become a legal case that goes through the courts, or is it something that the investigation doesn't yield enough to move forward?
13: Well, you'll be back if it does.
7: Absolutely.
13: Misty Maris, thank you very much. Appreciate that. In a new executive order out today, the governor of North Carolina is planning to ban some state workers from betting on prediction markets. This is super interesting, right? It's part of this crackdown that we've talked about to try to stop insider trading. But some say many miss out on big money because the rules aren't fair, in part because of the person who wants to set them. Brian Chung has our breakdown.
2: Prediction markets have some pretty powerful partners, from sports leagues to news organizations.
8: I genuinely felt like I had an edge.
2: The two biggest platforms, Kalshi and Polymarket, growing from just $810 million bet in July 2024 to now up to almost $24 billion, according to new data out today from Pew. The president taking notice.
9: The whole world, unfortunately, has become somewhat of a casino.
2: But the former casino owner is clear. If they're going to exist, he'll set, in his words, the rules of the road. He wants the CFTC or Commodities Futures Trading Commission to have exclusive authority over prediction markets, just like federal agencies regulate things like the stock market. States disagree, both red and blue, saying it's all more akin to sports betting. Like Republican Governor Spencer Cox in Utah.
10: I've been pretty blunt about how I feel about what these companies are doing, these gambling companies that are pretending to be something else, making billions off of trying to destroy our kids.
2: At least 16 states are tied up in some sort of legal fight with prediction markets. The biggest battle could play out in Minnesota, where the state AG says the platforms prey on young people and the poor. The state's first-of-its-kind ban is getting pushback from the CFTC, whose chair says it, quote, turns lawful operators and participants in prediction markets into felons overnight. The platforms have long said they have consumer protections in place. Former Democratic Congressman Sean Patrick Maloney, now lobbying on behalf of the prediction market industry, says companies and consumers want a clear set of rules.
11: What they deserve are good federal regulations, strong consumer protections, and that's what we're fighting for in Washington.
2: The president's family also has deep ties to the platforms, raising concerns over conflicts of interest. Donald Trump Jr. is a strategic advisor to Kalshi and invested in Polymarket, saying they help democratize information.
12: I think the prediction markets are very important, and it was a needed fix to a broken system.
2: Still, at least some in Congress want to crack down on insider trading fears.
14: And we must never allow Congress to turn into a casino.
2: After federal charges, including unlawful use of classified information for personal gain against a special forces soldier who allegedly made $409,000 on Polymarket related to the capture of Venezuela's Nicolas Maduro. The soldier has pleaded not guilty. But some argue the prediction market system itself is broken, leading to more inequality. It's not stopping Brandon Fien, an elementary school teacher who says he's profited nearly $200,000. By betting on music. He says bets on Drake to top the charts even helped him win his whole year's salary in just a week and changed his life.
15: I've been able to pay off my car. I've been able to pay off my student loans. I'm putting myself through grad school with it.
2: While Brandon can control his bets, the political and legal battles over the platforms still very much up in the air.
13: Oh, it's just so interesting. Brian's with us now. The sharps thing. The reason why the sharps is because the rest of us are dulls. I mean, not everybody can be a sharp, right?
28: Yeah. Well, and look, when it comes to the sharps, again, that's like people that are making a salary's worth of money off of, essentially going into these markets
13: salary and change, but plus.
28: They're in these markets where they know that other people don't really have the full download. So if you do a little bit of research, you could take the other side of trade and make a lot of money. Kalshi, by the way, they tell NBC News that there's 2.9 unprofitable users for every profitable one. So they're admitting that more often than not, you're probably, so you're probably going
13: to
28: get beat. But again, they say that in any speculative financial market, quote, people lose more than they win. The question is, how do you regulate that? It seems like the state and the federal government kind of stepping on each other's toes.
13: I was going to say, there's definitely a conflict there. Come back. Do a million stories on this. I'm so into it. Brian, thank you very much. And thank you, as always, for watching. You're watching Hallie Jackson Now.

0: Back at the top of the hour, I should say, I'm Tom Costello filling in for Hallie. We come on the air at this hour with nine people who are right now missing after a deadly chemical plant explosion. It is happening as we speak in Washington State, where the rescue operation has turned into a recovery mission. At least two people confirmed dead. And the new details on how a tank filled with hazardous chemicals suddenly failed. Also at this hour, the punishment for Matthew Perry's former assistant after injecting him with ketamine. The new reaction from the family inside the court. Plus, the race to contain the deadly Ebola outbreak speeding up. Why Uganda just shut down its border and the new push from the White House to treat Americans exposed to Ebola. Then the moment a meteor photobombed an erupting volcano in the Philippines, video you've absolutely got to see, and the showgirl showdown in court over whether Taylor Swift is allowed to keep her album title, coming up later in our newscast. Hello there, I'm Tom Costello, filling in for Hallie at this hour. We start with breaking news out of Washington State, where nine people are missing after the deadly chemical tank explosion there. With new word now from officials at the manufacturing plant who say this has now turned from a rescue mission into a recovery mission. Two people are now confirmed dead. The fire department says there's still liquid in the collapsed tank and conditions are hazardous, which complicates attempts to reach people, and they still don't fully know the health and environmental impacts of all of this. We do know that this tank is filled with a hazardous liquid used to make paper, and it suddenly ruptured. One of the people who died identified as 52-year-old Father Gilbert Bernal, a worker at the plant. One first responder described the incident to our NBC Seattle station as the most tragic thing to happen in his 71 years living in that community. We want to get to NBC's Liz Kreutz following all of this. Liz, what else are you hearing? What's happening on the ground real time?
1: Yeah. Hey, Tom. Well, those recovery efforts are underway right now to try to retrieve those nine missing bodies. And according to official, when the bodies are found, they will undergo decontamination because of how toxic this liquid is that is inside the tank before they can then be brought to the coroner's office. That is underway right now. As far as the latest press conference, we have not heard about any additional bodies being recovered, but part of the delay was because of the fact that there is still, as you mentioned, this liquid still inside the tank. Initially, they believed it was going to be about 90,000 gallons that were still inside the tank. The sort of good news is they learned it was only 25,000, so that's allowed the crews and responders to go in there and begin these efforts. But it's just tragic. Take a listen to what the governor had to say.
2: We're bracing ourselves for this being the deadliest industrial tragedy in modern Washington State history. When you have a tragedy of that scale, the impacts on individuals, on families, and on communities is profound.
1: And right now, Tom, there's so many first responders there with the Washington National Guard, the EPA, and several other local and state agencies all trying to safely get in there and retrieve those bodies.

0: described a really scary scene with just a cloud of steam smoke blanketing the whole area. Take a listen.
1: We do know that he was in critical condition. We were told that he was very calm, which is just my dad. He's always had that calmness in him. So that doesn't surprise me that in a high-stress situation, he probably knew his fate.
0: Oh, it's just so sad. And Tom, they went on to talk about how this is just very labor-intensive work, and it was taking a toll on his body as he was getting older, which is something they noticed. But it's a tight-knit community there. This is a huge employer in that town, so it's having a major impact there for the people in that community.
2: Yeah, the paper business is big in Washington State. Liz Kreutz, thanks very much. In just the last few hours, we saw Matthew Perry's former personal assistant sentenced to nearly 3.5 years behind bars in connection with the actor's death. Perry's family arrived at court this morning for an emotional day. The hearing, the details of Perry's fatal overdose was difficult. The Friends star's former personal assistant, Kenneth Iwamasa, is accused of injecting Perry with the ketamine that ultimately killed him. Prosecutors say Iwamasa found Perry dead, cleaned up the scene, then lied to investigators to cover up his alleged crimes. Iwamasa's lawyers argue he was just doing Perry's bidding in procuring and injecting the drugs into Perry. Iwamasa has pleaded guilty to one count of conspiracy, part of the plea deal back in 2024. Let's get now to NBC's Camila Bernal outside of court in L.A. Camila, what happened in court today? And is this now the end of a years-long road for justice for Matthew Perry?
3: Hey, Tom. So when I asked Keith Morrison if it was closure, because this is the last sentencing hearing in this case, he said that word doesn't even exist in my vocabulary. And so what happened inside of court was that the defense was asking for just 6 months in jail, 6 months probation. And then the prosecution was asking for 41 months. Clearly, the judge siding with the prosecution, giving him those 41 months, and even the judge saying that it wasn't that Kenneth Iwamasa was unable to say no, but instead it was that he was unwilling to say no, Tom.
2: Listen, Perry's family, I understand, says that there's no one they blame more for his death than Iwamasa. What else do we know about the relationship between Perry and Iwamasa, and why today was so personal for the family?
3: Look, the family said that they actually considered him family. This was a close relationship. They knew him for 25 years. So it was hard for the family to address him face to face in person, which is what Keith did. He turned around and they were just feet away. And that's when he told them, you killed him. You should have called the family. You should have called medical professionals for help. And then when it was Iwamasa's turn to speak, he also turned around and faced the family and apologized and said that he was terribly sorry for what he'd done. His defense team continuing to argue that he'd done everything at the direction of Matthew Perry. But again, the family really not seeing this as an excuse as to why he didn't call them or call police or call doctors. Listen to what the defense attorney had to say about all of this.
4: Mr. Perry had agency here. Kenny could have said no. And Mr. Perry could have said no. To the extent that all the fault and the blame falls on Mr. Iwamasa, who in our opinion is on the low end of the totem pole, the only defendant in this case who has no financial interest in doing what his boss says, we believe that's an unfair narrative.
3: But the family and the person who manages his trust also saying that there was a motive, that the motive here was that he wanted to live in Matthew Perry's home. He wanted the lifestyle that was being provided to him as a personal assistant. And, you know, one of the things that Keith said is that this is one of the wounds that just doesn't heal. So it really was heartbreaking and difficult for the family today, Tom.
2: Yeah, a reminder, we showed video there of NBC Dateline correspondent Keith Morrison. He was Matthew Perry's stepfather, and he was in court today. Camila Bernal, thank you very much. President Trump says he is not going to rush into a deal with Iran. And he also says that any political pressure he faces to end the war is not going to sway him. Here's the president.
5: I don't care about the midterms. Look what happened last night. That was the prelude to the midterms. People

0: people understand it. They know that, very simple, Iran cannot have a nuclear weapon.
1: The president there also referencing Ken Paxton's double-digit win in that Texas Senate Republican primary last night. Mr. Trump endorsed him in the race just last week. We want to bring in NBC's Gabe Gutierrez at the White House. Gabe, the president also faces an awful lot of questions about just how long this war continues to kind of move forward. And he originally said he was going to go for 1 month. Now, is he answering any questions about the fact that we're 3 months into this war?
2: Well, Tom, the president and White House officials have been repeatedly asked about this, really consistently, and they consistently respond by pointing to other conflicts, other wars that the U.S. has been involved with over the past several decades. This is what the president had to say about that earlier today at this marathon cabinet meeting.
0: The problem is every time I mention a time frame, for instance, I see, you know, we've been doing this for a few months. Vietnam lasted 19 years. Korea lasted 8 years. Afghanistan lasted many years. They were all many, many years, and we're into it for a few months.
2: So now the question is, Tom, where exactly are these negotiations at this point? We didn't really get a whole lot of clarity from that, from the president and top administration officials like the Secretary of State, the Defense Secretary, earlier today. The president did say that he didn't want to accept what he called a crummy agreement earlier today. Iranian state media released what it called a draft memorandum of understanding between the U.S. and Iran that would act as a framework with the U.S. Taking away its military, repositioning its military surrounding Iran, and also lifting its naval blockade. In exchange, Iran would reopen the Strait of Hormuz. But the White House called that a complete fabrication. And again, right now, we do not have an understanding of how quickly these negotiations might wrap up, Tom.
1: I was struck by the fact that he compared it to 19 years in Vietnam. Gabe Gutierrez at the White House. Gabe, thank you very much. The race to contain the deadly Ebola outbreak is speeding up at this hour, with Uganda now shutting down its border with the Democratic Republic of the Congo as suspected cases surge to about 1,000 and new cases spring up in Uganda. The Trump administration responding by setting up what it calls a state-of-the-art facility in Kenya to treat Americans exposed to the virus. And here in the United States, New York's JFK Airport has been added to the list of airports designated as an arrival facility for U.S.-bound travelers from impacted countries. We want to get to Dr. John Torres in a moment for a reality check. First, though, Stephanie Gosk is at JFK at this hour. Steph, JFK now the fourth airport that is a hub for flights coming from this region of Africa. What do we know about what happens once individuals get off their planes there at the airport?
3: So if they are U.S. citizens, they are taken to a screening process, Tom, and they get their temperature checked. They have to fill out a questionnaire talking about where they've been and who they had contact with. And then if they don't have symptoms, they are allowed to go. And their details are taken, contact numbers are taken. They're told if they get symptoms to contact a public health official urgently. If there are people who arrive here, U.S. citizens, with symptoms, then they go through another evaluation to see if those symptoms are typical of Ebola. And then if they think they might have Ebola, the virus, they would then go to a designated hospital where they would be tested, isolated, and treated for Ebola, Tom.
1: Steph, thank you very much. Dr. John Torres is with us as well. Doc, I can imagine people are going to be watching this right now thinking, wait a minute, if people are flying in from those affected countries, they should be in quarantine or they should be kind of staying at home. Give us a reality check on whether that's necessary for people who are atypical or asymptomatic, I should say.
4: And Tom, usually what we recommend is going into quarantine if you have close contact or close contact with somebody who possibly had close contact. So not just anybody, but what they do want you to do is go home and keep an eye on yourself. Now, here's the difficulty, Tom. If they go home and they keep an eye on themselves, will they actually go to somebody if they start having symptoms? Because once they start having symptoms, then they can spread it to other people. And even though it's only spread by close contact and exchange of body fluids or touching surfaces where body fluids might have been, it is easy to do that spread once those symptoms start. And so that's where we have to be very careful. And that's where the system might end up breaking down. And so having them go home, having them take care of themselves without somebody looking in on them occasionally could be a little dangerous.
1: Okay, so let's assume that somebody flies from an affected country and they are asymptomatic when they arrive, but they had been exposed to somebody with Ebola. How long is the incubation period? How long until the symptoms might show up?
4: So if they've been exposed to Ebola or they've been in close contact with somebody with Ebola, then definitely should be in quarantine. And they should be in quarantine up to 21 days. The incubation period is anywhere from 2 to 21 days. In that time frame, they could develop symptoms at any point or not develop symptoms. And hopefully that's the best case scenario. But if they do develop symptoms, then we do know that Ebola, especially this strain, has up to a 50% chance of fatality. And so treatment is essential, but also keeping them under control and keeping them isolated is essential to make sure it doesn't spread, Tom.
1: Okay, but if somebody is asymptomatic, could they still be contagious? In other words, they may not know that they were exposed to Ebola or that they are carrying it, but could they still spread it?
4: In this case, Ebola, you need to be symptomatic in order to spread it, but those symptoms are flu-like symptoms, and so they could start off very early and be very subtle symptoms, Tom.
1: What are your thoughts about the U.S. setting up this facility in Kenya? Is that going to be the best line of defense for Americans who may be exposed?
4: You know, it's not the best line of defense for people who are exposed in their treatment, because you want to make sure that you have two things at these facilities. Number one, that you have the isolation you need and the containment facilities available so that the workers don't get sick. But number two, also the treatment facilities. And one thing you don't want to do, they described this as a quarantine facility. That's different than a treatment facility. You don't want to necessarily quarantine them if they get sick, then put them on a plane and take them to somewhere for treatment. And I've been in a lot of these situations. The temporary facilities you have are not equivalent to the hospital facilities, Tom.
1: Yeah, Dr. John Torres. John, thank you very much. Tonight, a stunning moment in Laos when rescue teams found five people stuck in a cave for more than a week. Take a look here. Five people trapped in this tiny space. They were crying tears of joy after being found. They'd spent about 8 days down there. I mean, this is a remote, rugged, small place. Not an easy search and rescue. There are the diving crew members right there dropping down into this flooded cave, crawling and swimming to find these people who were initially looking for gold, kind of amateur gold diggers, if you will. And the saga not over yet. The search is on for two people still in the caves from this group. Rescue teams say they've been located, but it could take a while before everybody who is stuck down there actually gets out. Let's bring in NBC's Janice Mackey Frayer. Boy, what an incredible rescue. Talk to us about how complicated this is to get in there and bring them out and the timeline for when everybody will be out.
5: Tom, this group went into the cave last week to search for gold. As you mentioned, they're amateur prospectors. It's popular in that area. Heavy rain triggered a flash flood, and that blocked the entrance of the cave with a lot of mud and debris. Now, one person managed to escape, which was so lucky because they were able to alert authorities that seven others were trapped. But for over a week, these rescue teams and volunteers have been working to pump out water and to squeeze themselves through this tunnel system to find them. An incredible video shot by the divers showing the men huddled on a ledge. We spoke with one of the rescuers earlier who said the men cried when they saw him. The survivors are cold, they're hungry, but they're not hurt. Yet now the real work begins. There are still two others who are missing. And this group of five is 1,000 feet inside the cave. It's flooded with muddy water. The air is potentially contaminated. The rescue teams for now are getting supplies to the group, food, electrolytes, because they need to build up their strength. And they're also at the same time pumping out water, because ideally this group could go out on foot because a dive would be so dangerous, even though they apparently know this cave. You remember the Thai cave boys back in 2018, Tom? The 12 kids and the soccer coach that were stuck inside the cave for like 18 days. There are a lot of similarities here in terms of challenges. The water, the lack of oxygen, claustrophobia, anxiety to squeeze through these tiny tunnels. So this surge of optimism, for sure, that these five have been found alive, but it's going to take several more days until they can actually get them out.
1: Yeah, just an incredible operation. Is it an all-Laotian team or is it an international team?
5: It's a Thailand team. This is the same rescue team that was involved in the 2018 operation to get those boys and their coach out. And what I recall from back then, Tom, what really stuck with me was the mental preparedness that they'll put these five people through in order to get them out, to make them feel like there is hope, that they can themselves be involved in their own rescue, because those psychological tools and getting that strength and that confidence is could be the key to getting these people to safety. Tom?
1: I was reading the rescuers are rather thin and small, and boy, that's exactly what you need in that situation. Janice, thank you very much for that. We want to right now get to some breaking news. A former CIA senior officer is accused, get this, of secretly stashing 300 gold bars in his house that he was kind of brushed off as a, quote, work-related expense. That, according to court documents and two people familiar with the employment histories. NBC's Julia Ainsley breaking this exclusive for us.
6: Tom, we have breaking news here from our national security team that a man who is a high-level employee at the CIA with top-secret clearance has been arrested and is facing charges in federal court here in the Eastern District of Virginia because the FBI said that they went into this man's home after getting complaints from his coworkers about what might be happening with some of the money he was using that he was requesting as reimbursement for work-related expenses. It turns out in his home they found $40 million worth of gold bars. If you're wondering how many bars that is, that's about 308, they said. They also found $2 million in U.S. currency, and they found 35 luxury watches, most of which were Rolex. This is according to court documents that did not at first name the government agency. But my colleagues here, Dan DeLuce, Gary Grumbach, and I have spoken to sources who said that this man was an employee of the CIA, and the CIA and the FBI saying in a statement in response to our questions that this man is someone who was an employee of the CIA and that this was referred from CIA Director Ratcliffe, and that they have been cooperating with the FBI in this investigation. It sounds bizarre, and we will continue to stay on top of it. Another piece I want to tell you about, Tom, is that not only is he accused of taking government property, meaning all of that money, but also falsifying his history, his education history, and military history. He said he graduated from a university he did not graduate from. They had no record of him attending. Same thing went for a graduate program, as well as getting his pilot's license to fly for the Navy. The FAA said they had no record that he had a license to fly a plane. So a lot more we're learning about this man. His name is David Rush. He is a resident of Virginia. And we will bring you more as we learn it and what is behind this bizarre scheme that would lead for $40 million in gold bars to be in this man's home. Tom?
1: Yeah, boy, what an original story. Thank you, Julia Ainsley. Thank you. Coming up from us, what we're learning at this hour about the arrest of a star NFL player, plus how a meteor photobombed a volcano in the Philippines. Hallie will pick up the coverage coming up next.

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6: We are watching tonight for flood alerts in multiple states after scenes like this one. Check this out. Midland, Texas. I mean, look at that. That's a scary highway to kind of trudge through there. You got thousands of people in South Texas without power today after yet another 24 hours full of flash flood warnings. And then back home, just south of D.C., look at this. More isolated, severe thunderstorms are in store tonight all across the Mid-Atlantic. Bill Cairns is joining us now live with the forecast. I have to tell you, Bill, I don't hate that map behind you.
7: We've seen worse. We have, but there's one thing I really don't like about it. So flash flooding, we're in flash flood season. It's kind of like Memorial Day to Labor Day. We're kind of getting out of the peak of tornado season, which, knock on wood, has not been that horrible. Let's hope we keep it that way. But as far as flash flooding goes, you don't like to see it in the mountainous areas because that's when we get the small streams that quickly become, raging rivers. And right now, when you see this, whole maroon stripe here right through the heart of West Virginia, these are all flash flood warnings over a huge chunk of the state of West Virginia. If you've driven through West Virginia, yeah. you're in the Appalachians. You are, going in and out of valleys. So this is concerning right now. We've also had some significant flash flooding in Ohio, too. So here's that line of storms moving through West Virginia. So right now, going right across Interstate 79 and also 77, you're going right through the flash flood warnings. I have my eyes on Elkins, West Virginia, one of the bigger populated areas. This heavy rain is about to head for you in about a half hour from now. You'll likely be under flash flood warning shortly. We also have got a ton of tropical moisture. Nothing is going to develop, and we're not there yet, but we're going to see a ton of rain. We're going to have some flooding issues tonight and tomorrow in Louisiana. We also have the severe thunderstorm watch that includes a good chunk of Virginia here. It avoided the D.C. area. Richmond, you got some storms near you. So far, we've only seen some wind damage. We're not expecting tornadoes out of this, but we'll keep our eye on that the rest of this evening.
6: Bill Cairns, good to see you, pal. Thank you for keeping us posted on all of it. I know it's been a busy stretch for you. Also tonight, a Green Bay Packers star is now out of police custody after getting arrested on charges of domestic violence. Show you the mugshot here. Running back Josh Jacobs. Wisconsin police say they responded to a disturbance call involving Jacobs on Saturday. And the DA's office says they're still investigating what happened. They say Jacobs could face new charges at a later date. Today, the Packers coach, Matt LaFleur, avoided a lot of questions about Jacobs' arrest. Listen to this.
8: Well, I know there's going to be a lot of questions about Josh. I'm going to stick with the statement that we put out as an organization and just let the process play out.
6: Let me bring in Sam Brock, who's following this one. So he's not saying much, but I know that we've learned some more information about what happened here. Talk us through it.
9: We don't know a lot about what specifically happened. Right. We know about possible charges, and we know how that it happened at 8:30 in the morning, this incident in that area of Wisconsin. This is the Hobart-Lawrence Police Department. They say they responded to an incident that involved Josh Jacobs, who, by the way, isn't just some guy in the NFL. He's been one of the most prolific running backs, which is a key position, for the last several years. This legitimately is an NFL star.
6: Yeah.
9: So what we do know is that there is a bar, according to the district attorney's office, for what it takes to hold someone in custody. And in this case, here are the suspicion of charges, not the formal charges, but suspicion, battery, domestic abuse, criminal damage to property, domestic abuse, disorderly conduct, strangulation and suffocation. That's a felony charge, and intimidation of a victim. Basically, the police department thought there was enough to potentially hold him in custody because there could be charges forthcoming. The DA's office comes in and says, you know what, the bar for that is beyond a reasonable doubt, not probable cause, and we don't have that yet. So now, late today, he has been released from the custody of police. But what the DA's office is saying, after reviewing evidence, our office has requested additional investigation. There is reason to believe that additional evidence may exist that would impact whether criminal charges are appropriate and what charges would be issued, which is to say, they're basically telling us there's potentially evidence out there that could upgrade it. We don't know if there's going to be new charges, but right now they don't have enough.
6: What would a timeline on that look like? Do we know?
9: So that's a great question. All the DA's office is saying is that they're going to make a charging decision at some point at a later date. They won't say when. I will say there is a precedent for the league acting regardless. The NFL says they're aware
6: whether
9: of this.
6: Whether he's charged or not.
9: Whether he's charged or not. Deshaun Watson, and I'm not saying this is apples to apples, but several years ago was suspended 11 games and fined $5 million when there were multiple dozens of women that accused him of sexual misconduct. I'm not saying that's the same thing here, but the league has shown it will act if it feels like there's enough there. But in this case, it's not clear what Josh Jacobs' fate is right now.
6: Sam Brock, glad to have you on this one for us. Thank you for keeping us posted. Appreciate it. Let's get you over to the five things our team thinks you should know about tonight. Number one, a federal judge will let the 16-year-old charged with sexually assaulting and killing his stepsister while on a cruise stay out of jail while waiting for trial. This is Timothy Hudson here walking out of court. Prosecutors say he killed his stepsister, Anna Kepner, on a Carnival cruise ship last year. Hudson is being tried as an adult, but the judge says he can stay with the family member because he's a minor. Hudson has pleaded not guilty, but faces life in prison if convicted. Number two, former Attorney General Pam Bondi is revealing she has thyroid cancer, according to a source familiar with the matter, who tells NBC News she is getting treatment. Bondi learned of the diagnosis after her departure from the DOJ last month. No word whether she'll put off a scheduled appearance before a House panel this Friday to answer questions about her handling of the Epstein files. Number three, a lawyer for the tourist accused of throwing a rock at a Hawaiian monk sale. Remember this one? The lawyer says he's been doxxed, even physically assaulted. We told you all about the backlash after this video went viral. He's set to appear in court soon on animal harassment charges. Number four, a 60 Minutes correspondent says she was penalized for refusing to, in her words, sanitize accurate reporting after CBS reportedly declined to renew her contract. Sharon Alfonsi reported on that controversial El Salvadoran prison called CICOT, but the head of CBS News abruptly pulled the piece and delayed its airing because she said it wasn't ready. We've reached out to CBS News, but so far we have not heard back. Number five, check out this wild moment from the Philippines, an already dramatic image. Look at that, this erupting volcano getting photobombed by a meteor. Look at this. So look at that green flash, right, as the hot lava is spewing out. That's pretty impressive. Even though it looks like the meteor may have hit the volcano, experts say it actually disintegrated in the atmosphere. Still, rather remarkable. Also tonight, let's take you to the West because a judge in California is set to decide whether Taylor Swift can keep using the name Life of a Showgirl while this trademark lawsuit against her plays out. Here's the deal. You know Swift's newest album, Life of a Showgirl. I don't have to tell you that. What I may have to tell you is that there is a Las Vegas performer who has a show called Confessions of a Showgirl. And here's where the lawsuit comes in. Maren Flagg, who performs under the name Maren Wade, says that Swift's infringing on her trademark show, that she's stealing her intellectual property, that she's confusing consumers because of the similarities between the album and the show. Attorneys for Swift call the case absurd. Let's bring in Chloe Malas on this one. This is there's a lot of people got a lot of thoughts about this one. Chloe, what does this Vegas performer have to prove in order to try to get like a handle on this thing?
10: She has to basically show that Taylor Swift infringed on her copyright that she filed in 2013 to use Confessions of a Showgirl on her merchandise, which she has had a podcast, a cabaret show. And she's been actively using this the entire time. And she has to prove that they have the same fan base. They're going after the same population of people and that it's creating confusion. I want to read you a little bit from her lawsuit. In it, it says, for more than a decade, Confessions of a Showgirl identified a single source plaintiff. Then in 2025, defendant Taylor Swift and her affiliated business entities adopted the designation, the Life of a Showgirl, and began using it in commerce. To break it down a little bit further, I want you to listen to Danny Savalos and what he had to say to break it all down.
6: Roll the tape.
11: The key for the plaintiff is showing how similar not only the names are, but what they represent. And the key for Taylor, the defendant, is to show that their two jobs, what the mark represents, are very different. And the mark itself is different, sharing only really one word in common.
6: One word in common. I'm so glad he said that, because this has been, let me just, like, I'm five, right? Confessions of a Showgirl is her show. The Swift album is Life of a Showgirl. So the only, just to Danny's point, the only word they have in common is the word showgirl, which has like been a word that has existed in the language of English for like a little bit now, right?
10: No, you're not missing anything.
6: Okay.
10: But we live in the United States of America, so where anybody can file a lawsuit and take this as far as they want to go. And Marin believes that she should get this injunction from a judge who's going to be deciding shortly if there's merit here. And if so, what they're going to say is, Taylor, you need to hang tight, not use this on merchandise until this plays out in a courtroom. I do want to read you a little bit of what Taylor Swift's legal team
6: say.
10: This is what they had to say in a filing yesterday. They said, this motion, just like Marin Flagg's lawsuit, should never have been filed. It is simply Ms. Flagg's latest attempt to use Taylor Swift's name and intellectual property to prop up her brand. But one could say, okay, she filed this copyright for Confessions of a Showgirl in 2013. It is similar, maybe, perhaps, if you want to just play devil's advocate here, and this woman should have her day in court. We'll see how this all shakes out.
6: This is like happening now.
10: This is happening now. It's just for the injunction, the preliminary injunction, to see if the judge believes that there's merit for Taylor Swift to temporarily pause using it on merchandise. It doesn't affect her songs or her album itself.
6: Okay.
10: And so then if that were the case, then this case would then proceed to a courtroom, a trial, etc. And, you know, you may see if the judge does lean in Marin Wade's favor, Marin Flagg's favor, should say, then maybe you would see Taylor Swift's team come to some sort of
6: deal,
10: settlement with them. But again, if you are going to buy what Taylor Swift's team is throwing down, is that this woman is seeking her 15 minutes of showgirl fame, and that's the only reason why she has pursued this.
6: Let's say the judge does decide there's merit in this, that Confessions of a Showgirl and the Life of a Showgirl are two similar things, and one infringes on the trademark or the other. And the judge does say Taylor Swift's got to stop. Is it stops? Because it's already on merchandise.
10: T-shirts. But it has to stop.
6: But it's already been printed.
10: It's already been printed. They just can't sell anymore.
6: Okay.
10: Temporarily.
6: We'll see. Stay tuned in on that court hearing.
10: Anybody can sue for anything, Hallie.
6: Appreciate you. Thanks, Chloe. Thanks for being here. When we come back, some scary video out of Michigan. We're going to show you the moment, very terrifying here, that somebody tried to kidnap a teenager off the street. Plus, why Jill Biden says she was frightened by her husband's 2024 debate performance. It's next.
0: Feeling a bit nostalgic for the 90s? TuneIn has got you covered with 90s hits. 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
14: 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All new episodes will appear on the homepage. Nice, right?
6: So new tonight, actually in just the last couple of hours, the former First Lady Jill Biden is speaking out about her husband's debate performance. Remember that widely seen as disastrous was one of the big reasons why he ended up not running for president, not running for re-election. Here is what Jill Biden had to say. Watch this.
15: Were you horrified as you saw it unfold?
16: I wasn't horrified. I was frightened because I had never, ever seen Joe like that. Before or since? Never.
15: Or since?
16: Yes.
15: Or You've since? You've never seen him like
16: never.
15: That?
16: Never. No.
15: What happened?
16: I don't know what happened. I mean, as I watched it, I thought, oh, my God, he's having a stroke. And it scared me to death.
6: CBS Sunday Morning's releasing that clip from an interview with Dr. Biden. Democrats and Republicans alike, remember, called for the president, then-President Biden, to suspend his reelection bid after that debate. He eventually did drop out. You remember, I don't have to take you down this walk down memory lane, but just in case, that's when then Vice President Kamala Harris came in. She became the Democratic nominee. She lost to President Trump, who is now sitting in the White House. Let me bring in Monica Alba, because, boy, if I recall correctly, we heard a rather different tone from the then First Lady right after the debate, right?
10: That's exactly right, Hallie. And we covered all of that, you and I, in real time last summer, all of the twists and turns of that race. And that is where that really began, that moment that shocked so many close aides of then President Biden and so many who watched in real time as he did sort of lose his total, words. He stumbled over basic delivery lines. And at the time, those close to him said that he was suffering from a cold, that perhaps he had had too much back-to-back overseas travel, that he had not had enough time to actually participate in debate prep leading up to that. So to hear the former First Lady with that pretty fascinating revelation of what she was actually thinking at the time is quite a juxtaposition to what she said basically at the watch party after the debate and in the days after that, where they held rallies where they attempted to convince everybody that it was a moment that shouldn't be talked about, that shouldn't be worried about. But in reality, she was thinking that perhaps her husband was having a medical episode, she says. But yes, in those moments right afterwards, there is even an appearance by Jill Biden where she was praising her husband, saying, Joe, you answered every question. You were perfect. You got all your facts right on the stage. So really trying to, again, dismiss any of these concerns that now we are learning she actually did have and was experiencing privately, but has not revealed until now, Hallie.
6: And I wonder, Mon, and I just want to, if you're okay with riffing for a second, you know how the show works.
10: Always.
6: But like the idea, you know, because this is, that is looking backwards, right? Like she is being asked about something that happened previously and her memory and her assessment of it. But I have to wonder if this is not still in some ways a live ball for Democrats, right? And the way that the Democratic Party handled, you know, then President Biden's sort of abilities in office at the time, how the American people viewed that, because there was a slew of polling suggesting that Americans had some real concerns about the then president's fitness for office. And I just wonder if that's not something that the Democrats are not going to have to deal with for the next 2 years, or at least that may come up, right?
17: Yeah, and these questions of transparency that we even thought maybe would be addressed in the DNC autopsy, which was finally released in the last couple of days, but didn't actually address a lot of this, a lot of this discussion, but that definitely sort of hinted at the surface of what you're talking about, which is voters who expressed just such dismay with the fact that it didn't feel like at the time the Biden White House was admitting what people were watching in real time, including Jill Biden, the current first lady at the time, and her potential concerns. Now, she does say that she hasn't seen anything like
18: that since. Yeah. Yeah.
17: But I do think this is going to dominate and be brought back to the conversation. But we should also point out, as you mentioned, this does coincide with a book rollout where we are told that the former first lady is trying to take people a bit behind the scenes and address more of those questions, perhaps going and expanding on just a 30-second clip, which we're getting just a glimpse of now, to add more detail to that. But I think she is going to go into a bit more of the conversation and the debate. But we should remind everybody, Hallie, she was a driving force in keeping Joe Biden in the race for as long as he did. And ultimately, when he did decide to step aside, it was the family that ultimately convinced him to consider everything that was happening. But in that initial moment, in those initial weeks right after the critical debate, it was First Lady Jill Biden who was insistent that he try to stay as a candidate in the 2024 race.
18: Monica Alba, live for us on the North Lawn. Mon, thank you very much. Appreciate that reporting on that news story that's just breaking tonight. NBC News covers hundreds of other stories every day, and because it can be tough to read or watch or listen to them all, our bureau teams have done it for you. This is what they tell us is going down in their regions in a segment we call The Local. Out of our Midwest bureau, some pretty scary surveillance video out of Michigan of this alleged kidnapping attempt. Police say this man runs up, grabs a 14-year-old girl as she's walking down the street. Somehow, incredibly, she fights him off. She got away. Police have apprehended the suspect, who is now in custody. Out of our Southern Bureau, take a look at this mess on a highway in Florida. Officials say a tractor-trailer rear-ended a dump truck. Then the trailer crashed into a wall, spilling a whole bunch of drywall onto the road. No injuries in that one, but certainly a big cleanup. And out of our Southern Bureau, folks, a runaway kangaroo. Looks like our weekly, bi-weekly loose kangaroo. Police in Texas here chasing down the missing marsupial across a yard, a parking lot. Apparently the second time that a kangaroo has escaped from a wildlife rescue in Waco over the last year. Bingus is the kangaroo's name. Bingus is back safe at the rescue without harm. A little bit of everything on this program, including coming up, we're going to look at how one company is using AI for security around the World Cup. Plus, why some attorneys general are now saying FIFA has been misleading fans. That's next.
19: 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The park where history was made. The person no one remembers who changed everything. 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
18: To tonight's original now with in-depth reporting on a topic we've been watching. And tonight with the World Cup, gang, it's right around the corner. A few weeks away, you've got American law enforcement getting ready for the biggest security event of the year. And swooping in to help, a new AI company that describes itself as a real-time public safety and police data management platform operating in a number of cities where World Cup games are happening. Our Tom Winter is taking a closer look at the growing trend of AI in policing and why some critics say they're so concerned.
20: Dashboard cameras, license plate readers, police have never had so much data at their fingertips. But how do they sift through it all to solve or stop crime? If it is all starting to remind you of the Minority Report,
21: female, killers male, white, 40.
22: Set up a perimeter and tell them we're en route.
20: You're not alone.
23: A lot of this data
4: is being collected, whether or not the individual is going to be involved in a crime.
21: It's amazing to see what's possible once that infrastructure is in place.
20: The debate raising fresh questions about where the line of privacy protections really is in the world of AI and when it might be offsides. As the country gears up for the World Cup, one of the largest security operations of the year, coast to coast. Nick Noon says his AI company, Peregrine, is now operating in 400 U.S. cities, 11 of which will be hosting World Cup events this summer.
21: Working with those responders to bring together information to say, this individual that might be entering the stadium has a history of violence related to a gun. That's the difference between having a secure event or a crisis.
20: But it's not just the World Cup. Noon says his platform never goes to sleep.
21: Police and fire departments are dealing with data that's streaming into their organizations 24 hours a day, 7 days a week. The first thing to focus on for us is not AI, but how to take otherwise incompatible data and connect it together.
22: What types of data then are we talking about?
21: Reports that come from police departments, evidence such as body camera, video, case information, 911 dispatch calls.
20: It's part of a technological revolution they hope becomes as integrated with the beat cop as the uniform and badge. Police say in Virginia, a photo of a man who abducted a little girl led them to identify him in 13 minutes because of the tech, which led to an arrest. In Arizona, shootings solved in minutes instead of days or weeks. And police say in Georgia, they're tracking drug overdoses to find where dealers are operating to try and save lives. Noon's co-founder, Ben Rudolph, says AI is making tech like this affordable to police departments, big and small.
23: We've seen a lot of organizations that have undergone massive technology changes in one system and another system, and a single place where they can get back to the work that actually matters. It's cool to see.
20: Peregrine isn't the only tech company hoping to harness AI to supercharge policing. The question privacy advocates have, will they cause more harm than good?
4: Data is very leaky.
20: Beryl Lipton tracks police tech for the Electronic Frontier Foundation.
4: It is very difficult to ensure that data collected in one place is not going to be accessed inappropriately or shared far beyond where we expect that data to go.
20: And with cameras everywhere, from the streets to stadiums to theme parks, others are worried about tech getting things wrong. The ACLU tracked more than a dozen cases of wrongful arrests after police relied on facial recognition that incorrectly identified suspects. NBC News covered one case.
24: A Tennessee grandmother demanding justice after an AI tool falsely linked her to bank fraud.
20: Peregrine not involved in that case, and Noon says he's not in the business of mass surveillance. In many ways, that's already happening. He believes Peregrine can help law enforcement sort through it all and keep it secure.
21: Peregrine is not a surveillance company. They look to companies like Peregrine to say, we need to secure that data.
22: How could this be used against me in a nefarious way? It's somebody who's got a problem with my politics. It's somebody who's got a problem with me personally. How do you handle that challenge?
21: If those systems are set up properly, then the information that's already being collected can be locked down to ensure that they're being utilized fairly, securely, transparently, and by the appropriate people.
20: Working to stay ahead of the criminals while not sweeping up ordinary citizens in the process.
18: Tom is here joining us now for more. It's super interesting, Tom. What about like local law enforcement, local towns, communities? How are they grappling with this?
22: Yeah, so the experts that we've talked to say you want to consider a couple of different things. First, you want to consider how is this information, what type of information is coming in? Second, you want to consider what are the rights or the permissions that somebody has to look at it? What's the audit to make sure somebody's not looking at something that they shouldn't?
18: Yeah.
22: And then the third is, where is it being shared within my community, but is it being shared with other communities?
18: It's so interesting because it does feel kind of like a microcosm of the whole AI debate that I think we're having nationally, societally, and globally as well.
22: Well, exactly. I mean, you look at this and you see the amount of data that police departments have to work with and everything that's coming into them. They tell me it's almost too much. It's great that we have all this, but it's almost too much. And now that this can be applied, and Peregrine says, look, one of our best examples is when we told the police department, actually, that's not your suspect. You might think that that person is the person who shot the other guy, but it's not. And here's the reasons why. So they see it as a way of having that accuracy. But yeah, where does this all go remains the big AI question.
18: Tom Winter. Tom, good to see you, pal. Thank you very much. Coming up here on the show, why North Carolina says it is now going to ban state workers from betting on prediction markets. We're getting into it next.
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18: So the two states jointly hosting the World Cup final want to hear from FIFA on those bonkers ticket prices for games at the tournament next month. The attorneys general of New York and New Jersey are saying FIFA is misleading fans about where their seats actually are. They also say that the way FIFA communicated about the ticket release is what led to those high prices. And when we say high, ooh, it's very high. Look at the resale market right now for the final. Minimum price, $8,800. That's the cheap seats, gang. I cannot believe anybody's going to pay $11 million for a seat, but maybe. That's the number. I don't know who's going to pay it, but it's there. New Jersey's governor says her state is excited to welcome fans from around the world to MetLife, but they say nobody should be allowed to exploit New Jersey fans or those coming to their state. We're out to FIFA. We still haven't heard back. Misty Maris is joining us here. It's just an interesting, fascinating story because the World Cup's huge. It's a humongous event. What is the argument here legally from the AGs that FIFA, they say, created like better categories after people had already bought into what they thought was a good category? Is that it?
8: Yeah. So this is what they're looking at. The investigation seeking documents and information relating to how they assign these seats. So basically what happened is that somebody would buy a ticket. They would be in a zone that they would select.
18: Right.
8: But then FIFA changed those zones. So when somebody actually got their ticket, it was in a wildly different area than what they had paid for. It's a bait and switch, essentially, is what they're looking into. And then you have the dynamic pricing, which is pricing that changes based on demand, which the AGs say might have been moved by public statements made by FIFA, creating false scarcity and the need to buy those tickets, increasing the prices over time.
18: Where do you think these attorneys general have a better leg legally to stand on here? The dynamic pricing argument or the former argument about the changing of the categories?
8: Well, I think both actually have legs, and California is also looking into similar issue as well. Interestingly enough, the attorney general in New York, the statute just changed to expand the power of the attorney general to bring claims based on consumer frauds, but in addition to abusive business practices. So there's definitely a world where you could see not only actions by multiple attorney generals, but also by independent consumers in a class action.
18: But what about this dynamic pricing issue? Because that happens all the time. And we talk about it constantly, right? Shows, musicians, sporting events, whatever. People may not like it, but it doesn't mean it's illegal. Right.
8: And that's exactly what would play out. And right now, it's just at the investigatory stage. So the question is, does it become a legal case that goes through the courts, or is it something that the investigation doesn't yield enough to move forward?
18: Well, you'll be back if it does.
8: Absolutely.
18: Misty Maris, thank you very much. Appreciate that. In a new executive order out today, the governor of North Carolina is planning to ban some state workers from betting on prediction markets. This is super interesting, right? It's part of this crackdown that we've talked about to try to stop insider trading. But some say many miss out on big money because the rules aren't fair, in part because of the person who wants to set them. Brian Chung has our breakdown.
0: prediction markets have some pretty powerful partners, from sports leagues to news organizations.
1: I genuinely felt like I had an edge.
0: The two biggest platforms, Kalshi and Polymarket, growing from just $810 million bet in July 2024 to now up to almost $24 billion, according to new data out today from Pew. The president taking notice.
3: The whole world, unfortunately, has become somewhat of a casino.
0: But the former casino owner is clear. If they're going to exist, he'll set, in his words, the rules of the road. He wants the CFTC or Commodities Futures Trading Commission to have exclusive authority over prediction markets, just like federal agencies regulate things like the stock market. States disagree, both red and blue, saying it's all more akin to sports betting. Like Republican Governor Spencer Cox in Utah.
9: I've been pretty blunt about how I feel about what these companies are doing, these gambling companies that are pretending to be something else, making billions off of trying to destroy our kids.
0: At least 16 states are tied up in some sort of legal fight with prediction markets. The biggest battle could play out in Minnesota, where the state AG says the platforms prey on young people and the poor. The state's first-of-its-kind ban is getting pushback from the CFTC, whose chair says it, quote, turns lawful operators and participants in prediction markets into felons overnight. The platforms have long said they have consumer protections in place. Former Democratic Congressman Sean Patrick Maloney, now lobbying on behalf of the prediction market industry, says companies and consumers want a clear set of rules.
11: What they deserve are good federal regulations, strong consumer protections, and that's what we're fighting for in Washington.
0: The president's family also has deep ties to the platforms, raising concerns over conflicts of interest. Donald Trump Jr. is a strategic advisor to Kalshi and invested in Polymarket, saying they help democratize information.
25: I think the prediction markets are very important. It was a needed fix to a broken system.
0: Still, at least some in Congress want to crack down on insider trading fears.
26: And we must never allow Congress to turn into a casino.
0: After federal charges, including unlawful use of classified information for personal gain against a special forces soldier who allegedly made $409,000 on Polymarket related to the capture of Venezuela's Nicolas Maduro. The soldier has pleaded not guilty. But some argue the prediction market system itself is broken, leading to more inequality. It's not stopping Brandon Fien, an elementary school teacher who says he's profited nearly $200,000 by betting on music. He says bets on Drake to top the charts even helped him win his whole year's salary in just a week and changed his life.
27: I've been able to pay off my car. I've been able to pay off my student loans. I'm putting myself through grad school with it.
0: While Brandon can control his bets, the political and legal battles over the platforms still very much up in the air.
18: Oh, it's just so interesting. Brian's with us now. The sharps thing. The reason why the sharps is because the rest of us are dulls. I mean, not everybody can be a sharp, right?
28: Yeah. Well, and look, when it comes to the sharps, again, that's like people that are making a salary's worth of money off of, essentially going into these markets
18: salary and change, but plus.
28: They're in these markets where they know that other people don't really have the full download. So if you do a little bit of research, you could take the other side of trade and make a lot of money. Kalshi, by the way, they tell NBC News that there's 2.9 unprofitable users for every profitable one. So they're admitting that more often than not, you're probably, so you're probably going
18: to
28: get beat. But again, they say that in any speculative financial market, quote, people lose more than they win. The question is, how do you regulate that? It seems like the state and the federal government are kind of stepping on each other's toes.
18: I was going to say, there's definitely a conflict there. Come back. Do a million stories
28: we'll
18: on this. I'm so into it. Brian, thank you very much. And thank you, as always, for watching. You're watching Hallie Jackson Now.
29: Tonight, the death toll in that deadly chemical disaster in Washington rising, and now the painstaking operation to find nine people still missing. The new video of the devastating catastrophe, this chemical tank partially collapsed, trucks tossed in the blast. New aerials show just how widespread the impact was. Desperate families searching for answers. Our reporter is at the scene. Also tonight, daring cave rescue, incredible video of five people trapped in a flooded cave for days, found alive. We'll take you inside the incredibly complex effort to get them out. The new plan to keep Ebola out of the U.S., our new reporting on increased screening at U.S. airports where Americans exposed to the disease will be forced to quarantine. The shocking remarks from former First Lady Jill Biden saying she thought President Joe Biden was having a stroke during his 2024 debate with President Trump. Shark Tank's Kevin O'Leary joins Top Story to talk about the mega AI data center he's trying to build in Utah. We pressed him on the mounting backlash as
4: Residents there fear it will drive up their energy bills and hurt the environment. What he had to say. The FAA ordering SpaceX to investigate a mishap during its Starship mission. What we're learning about the potential setback. Plus the debate over flame-throwing robot dogs. You heard us correctly. Why right now they're totally legal and why lawmakers want to change that. And the NFL star arrested. What we're learning about the investigation into Green Bay Packers running back Josh Jacobs. Top story starts right now. And good evening. Tonight, a dangerous search underway to recover those still missing in a deadly chemical catastrophe in Washington. At least two killed, and that number is expected to grow. New video taken on the ground at that plant shows the moment right after the rupture. The massive debris field, trucks crushed and tossed. You see them here. And here's another angle showing that tank partially collapsed. Officials say right now toxic chemicals are still slowly leaking as we report. The view from above, it shows the scope of this packaging facility. The magnitude of this recovery operation is vast, with nine people still unaccounted for. Friends and family embracing at the scene as they await word on their loved ones, and dozens gathering at a vigil to pray for the lives lost in this horrific tragedy. Right now, growing questions over how this could possibly happen. Our Morgan Chesky is at the scene and starts us off.
6: Tonight, stunning new video shows the devastation inside a Washington plant moments after the deadly rupture of a massive chemical tank.
10: 3401 Industrial Way at Nippon for a hazmat burn.
6: A toxic surge inside a packaging plant, leaving trucks flipped over or crushed. Seen here in video obtained by an independent journalist. The leaking tank partially collapsed. Authorities confirm at least two people are dead and nine still missing from the implosion early Tuesday.
12: This was a shift change time. They were operating and they were in their workspaces when this blast occurred.
6: The cause still unknown.
14: We do not know where all nine are. We have searched the area that is searchable.
6: The tank holding nearly a million gallons of white liquor, a sodium-based chemical used in paper manufacturing that can cause severe burns if not properly handled, enough to fill more than an Olympic-sized swimming pool.
15: Authorities have now sealed off the entire plant as recovery efforts intensify. That leaked chemical so powerful, even firefighters reported damage to their own gear.
16: The steam cloud was so big, covered everything. Couldn't see through it.
6: Eli Bernal was working at the plant. Today, he and his sister remembering their father, 52-year-old Gilbert Bernal, who they say showed up for a shift just minutes before the implosion.
17: He was just a very genuine person, and it, just within minutes of you talking with him, you felt like you'd known him for a lifetime.
6: Meanwhile, at an overnight vigil, hundreds gathered to pray and support the families, now left long.

0: We do know that federal investigators arrived on scene today, trying to get as close as they could to where that implosion took place. This is going to be an investigation that will likely take weeks, if not longer. And they're also going to provide recommendations on how to make sure this doesn't happen again. In the meantime, officials here, Tom, are encouraging people to avoid local drainage areas until they can further test the water around this particular plant. And tonight, the owner of this facility has shared a statement saying that they express their condolences to the bereaved families here. Tom.
1: Okay, Morgan Chesky leading us off on Top Story tonight. Morgan, we thank you. Now to that stunning moment, five men trapped inside a flooded cave found alive after a days-long search. But at least two people are still missing. Our Janice Mackey-Frayer spoke with one of the rescue divers about the complex mission ahead to get them out.
2: Deep inside a flooded cave in Laos, through muddy water and narrow tunnels, they found them. Five men huddled on a ledge, cold, famished, but unhurt. Thank you, thank you, said one of the survivors in dramatic video shot by divers. Outside, volunteers were elated. Yet now, the real work begins, to find two others still missing and get all of them out. We spoke with one of the rescuers who said the men cried when they saw him.
3: They really cried, I'm there, and shouting, I'm like, grab hand.
2: The group went into the cave last week to search for gold when heavy rain triggered a flash flood that blocked the entrance with mud and debris. The rescue team from Thailand was involved in the 2018 operation that got 12 boys and their soccer coach out of a cave after 18 days. This rescue will be no less difficult. The survivors, nearly 1,000 feet inside tunnels that are less than 2 feet wide at parts, complicated by potentially contaminated air and anxiety. For now, divers are getting supplies to the group to help build up their strength to soon make the daring journey out.
1: And we know it is daring. Janice Mackey-Frayer joins us now live from Beijing. So, Janice, you also covered the operation to get the Thai soccer team out of a cave back in 2018, where this same rescue team was involved. So how do they prepare to get the people out?
4: Well, Tom, there are a lot of similarities here in terms of the challenges, the water, lack of oxygen, claustrophobia to squeeze through those tiny passages. Back in 2018, the boys were obviously younger and most didn't know how to swim. So there were a lot of psychological hurdles that they were having to face to control anxiety during the rescue, because once it gets started, there's really no room to turn around. So one thing that really stuck with me then was a rescuer who told me they were teaching the boys how to swim, not because they were going to swim out, but so the boys could feel involved in their own rescue. And in this case, the rescue teams, they're getting supplies to the group, like electrolytes, some food, so they can build up their strength. And at the same time, they're going to be pumping the water out, because ideally they want to get these men out on foot. But more heavy weather remains a risk, and two men are still missing. So time is still very much a factor here, Tom.
1: Okay. Can't imagine how hard that's going to be to get out of that cave. We thank you for that, Janice. Back here at home, President Trump tonight insisting he's not thinking about politics or the midterms as he tries to wrangle a nuclear deal with Iran. All as former First Lady Jill Biden is making a huge headline with new comments on her husband's disastrous debate performance. Here's Gabe Gutierrez.
5: Tonight, under pressure from soaring gas prices, President Trump is brushing off any concerns that the Iran war will hurt Republicans this November. And he has this warning as he negotiates with Iran's regime.
6: They thought they were going to outweigh me. You know, we'll outweigh him. He's got the midterms. I don't care about the midterms. Look what happened last night. That was the prelude to the midterms. People understand it. They know that, very simple, Iran cannot have a nuclear weapon.
5: The president pointing to last night's landslide primary victory for the GOP candidate he endorsed, Texas Attorney General Ken Paxton, defeating four-term incumbent Senator John Cornyn.
7: We just sent a Texas-sized message to Washington. Yeah!
5: Meanwhile, President Trump stressing that he won't accept a short-term agreement that would allow Iran to keep blocking the Strait of Hormuz by threatening to attack commercial oil tankers.
6: The strait will open immediately, but it's got to be perfect. I'm not going to do this. I didn't do this to get a crummy agreement.
5: And President Trump is dismissing the idea Iran would manage the strait with the help of Oman, a U.S. ally.
6: They would like to control it. Nobody's going to control it. It's international waters, and Oman will behave just

0: like everybody else, or we'll have to blow them up.
1: Okay, Gabe, I know you're tracking another headline. We're getting more insight into one of the most consequential moments of the 2024 campaign, President Biden's disastrous debate performance, and these new comments from former First Lady Jill Biden.
2: I was frightened because I had never, ever seen Joe like that before or since. As I watched it, I thought, oh, my God, he's having a stroke. And it scared me to death.
1: And Gabe, in many ways, Democrats still reckoning with that debate.
3: Yeah, that's right, Tom. It was not even referenced in the recent DNC autopsy. And that issue of transparency is really now looming over the midterms, particularly because the former First Lady's answer is so different from what we heard from top Democrats at the time, Tom.
1: Gabe Gutierrez for us outside the White House. Gabe, we thank you for that. For more, let's get right to our political pros tonight. Tiffany Smiley is a Republican strategist, and Megan Hayes, a Democratic strategist and former White House director of messaging planning during the Biden administration. We thank you so much. Megan, let's pick up where Gabe left off. If the former First Lady had this concern about President Biden during the debate, should she and the party have been more transparent with the American people at the time?
4: Yeah, absolutely. I mean, I'm not sure what the First Lady was referring to or how she felt. Obviously, these are, looking back, is always hindsight's 2020. But I think that Democrats need to turn the page and we need to be focused more on what's happening now. We have a president who also has extreme health problems. He went to Walter Reed yesterday. We never got a readout of what's going on. And the American people, inflation is still high, and the American people are still paying more for gas and groceries. So, you know, it's interesting that these health conversations are following us from one president to the next. But it is something, obviously, that Democrats should be transparent about moving forward, as Republicans as well.
1: Tiffany, you're facing off against a seasoned Democratic operative there with Megan, who's clearly pivoting over to President Trump, like she should, because that's what she does. That's her job. This was sort of like a big moment in the debate. It was a big moment in the campaign. You know, you could say what you want about Kamala Harris. It was very tough for her to sort of turn around that campaign and really take off and launch after the moment. What do you think we learned from that and from Joe Biden's comments?
5: Yeah, well, Americans were frightened, and Americans knew right then and there that something is desperately wrong with President Biden. And then the Democrats doubled down and kind of lied to the American people or tried to cover it. And the American people are smart. The voters are smart. And that is what played out. Kamala Harris couldn't even win a single swing state because they wanted transparency. And we now have a president that is the most transparent president in perhaps American history. President Trump is talking to the press out front, shows that he is working hard every day in physical and mental health, fighting for Americans. It's a very... Megan, I love you, but that is a very hard contrast to make. It's quite different.
1: Megan, I do want to ask you about the results in Texas last night. Paxton will now face off against Democrat James Tallarico, and Paxton's campaign is already out with an attack ad. Let's take a look.
6: This is Texas. This is not.
7: There are many more than two biological sexes. In fact, there are six.
6: This is Texas. This is not.
8: The American flag is such a complicated symbol.
1: Our Ryan Chandler asked Tallarico about some of his past comments that the ad is alluding to, including when he said modern science recognizes six biological sexes. Here's what he told Ryan today.
9: I'll be the first to admit that I missed the mark on some of those old statements. But what Ken Paxton is doing is clipping my cringy comments to distract from his career of corruption.
1: Does Tallarico need to do more to change his image in the eyes of more moderate voters? He has a sharp reply there to the question he's being asked by every single reporter in this race. What do you think his chances are?
4: Look, I think he has really good chances. Obviously, turning Texas blue is not going to be an easy thing to do. Everybody knows that. I do think, though, when you're running against someone who is morally bankrupt and has as much problems as Ken Paxton has had being in impeached by his own party, you have some headwind or you have some tailwinds here that I think that he will work for. But also, cultural issues work when you're not the party in charge. And a lot of the problems facing Texas, their energy prices and their cost of utilities and being lowest ranking in healthcare across the entire nation, those are problems that have been put in place by the Republican Party. And the Republican Party hasn't done anything to help the people of Texas, along with their gas prices and grocery prices and all the other things that everyone is facing across the country. So when you have a cultural war, before. That's great when you're not in power and can't fix things. Those are things that voters glom onto. But you're actually the party in power. So Ken Paxton is going to have to do a lot to say what are his solutions and come forward with some actual problems here. Also, the electorate in Texas has changed. A lot of people are moving from California. It's a more moderate electorate than it has been in the past. And he has also a lot more money than Ken Paxton does. So there are a lot of things in the Democrats' favor. Again, turning Texas blue. I've worked in Texas on a governor's race. It will be extremely challenging. But this is the closest, and all of the things are coming together for Democrats to win.
1: Tiffany, I do want to ask you, is the president making some mistakes here when he says, you know, I'm not thinking about the midterms? I know he was talking about the war in Iran, but he's saying, I'm not thinking about the midterms. 2 weeks ago, he doesn't think at all about Americans' economic problems right now and his decisions on the war. You understand what he's saying, the point he's right. trying to make, but it's what it comes out and what it means to the Americans that are going to be voting that are struggling day to day to pay their bills.
5: Yeah, I mean, the president is saying that because he's making a point that he's focused on the future of our country, a legacy, doing what's right now so we don't have to deal with it perhaps 10, 20 years down the road. And very rarely do you get a president in American history that's willing to do that. Most just bet on politics. And it's the good side and the bad side of our political system. But he is very much so in tune. President Trump's political arm is on fire. President Trump is out on the trail. He is working hard every single day fighting for these candidates. And I think it goes to show that the political party is stronger than ever. Look at how they're coming together. Look at their strength. You know, even in Texas, I think of the Texas race with Paxton. Perhaps it makes that race a little bit harder. But I was talking to a Dem operative today who said, you know, I was thinking the Dems might have a chance until I saw that political ad.
1: Yeah,
5: and I don't know how Tallarico overcomes any of that.
1: I do want to ask you, though, Paxton's win last night, it was one of many political wins for President Trump in this sort of primary cycle, right? He's 9 for 9 in the people that he supported, including taking down Kentucky Congressman Thomas Massie and Louisiana Senator Bill Cassidy in their primaries. Here's the graphic here you can see, in addition to the incumbent state senators in Indiana. Are you concerned, though, that Republicans spent too much money on these sort of personal campaigns by the president, these revenge campaigns, the loyalty tests, instead of going after Democrats?
5: No, I don't think so. I think it shows how strong the brand is, how popular it is. And it's not just
1: with primary voters, Republican primary voters.
5: Right. Correct. But you have to look also, Trump will motivate voters to come out. And you have to focus on them. You know, November is a long ways away in political terms. So gas prices can come down. President Trump could get a deal on the Strait of Hormuz, which would boost the spirits for Americans. Grocery prices could start coming down in the next few months. And I know this is all speculation.
1: Yeah. Okay, they could also just stay the same, or they could go higher,
5: Also the Democrats are kind of fumbling all over themselves, and they are not addressing these issues as well. They have no plan for hope for making a better life for Americans. So if the Republicans can dial in on that messaging and back it up, it could be a game changer.
1: Tiffany and Megan, we thank you, of course, for being on Top Story tonight. We're going to be back in a moment with the growing concerns across the U.S. about the deadly Ebola outbreak in Africa, the new steps at airports to try and stop the spread. Plus, Kevin O'Leary joins us here on Top Story. We press him on the mega AI data centers he's trying to build amid growing backlash in Utah. Plus, the new twist in the search for Lynette Hooker, whose husband says she went overboard in the Bahamas. So why is the Coast Guard heading back to the scene? What they found? That's ahead.
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1: We are back now with the urgent efforts to keep Ebola out of the U.S., including increased screenings at major airports. And now a facility being set up in Kenya to treat Americans exposed to that deadly virus. Here's Stephanie Gosk.
12: Tonight, as Ebola cases in Africa surge, the Trump administration vowing it won't spread here. We cannot and will not allow any cases of Ebola to enter the United States.
13: The White House announcing it will set up a state-of-the-art facility in Kenya to treat Americans infected by the deadly virus in Africa, offering them life-saving care as quickly as possible. The CDC also taking steps to stop the spread, making an urgent call to its staff. Volunteers are needed at major U.S. airports to screen travelers. Only Washington Dulles, Atlanta's Hartsfield-Jackson, George Bush Airport, and Houston, and now New York's JFK will accept U.S. citizens traveling from the Democratic Republic of Congo, South Sudan, and Uganda. At the airport, they'll be taken to a designated screening area where they will complete a brief questionnaire and have their temperature checked, according to the CDC. Those without symptoms are free to leave, but are asked to immediately contact public health officials if symptoms develop. Dr. Ashish Jha is a public health expert.
14: That kind of screening is a really important part of making sure that we don't get people coming in with Ebola who we're not aware of.
13: Non-U.S. citizens, including green card holders who have traveled to the affected region in the last 3 weeks, are temporarily banned from coming into the U.S. In Africa, there are close to 1,000 verified cases and more than 200 people dead. But there are fears the Ebola outbreak is far bigger, and it is spreading fast.
1: Stephanie Goss joins us tonight from JFK, where that screening will be set up. Stephanie, what happens if someone arrives from Africa with those symptoms?
15: Well, Tom, if there's a reasonable suspicion someone has Ebola, they will be transported from the airport to a designated hospital where they will be isolated, tested for Ebola, and then treated for Ebola. But they have to go to a special hospital. You can't just go to any emergency room, clearly, with a disease like Ebola. So they have to find a biocontainment facility in the area. Now, here in New York, there's one in Bellevue Hospital. That's in Manhattan. But there are biocontainment facilities around all four of those airports that are going to have these screening centers, Tom.
1: Okay, Stephanie Goss there at JFK tonight for us. Stephanie, thank you for that. Just ahead tonight, the sentencing for Matthew Perry's assistant who injected him with that lethal dose of ketamine. How much time will spend behind bars? And one of the NFL's biggest stars arrested, the allegations he's facing, and how he's...
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0: We are back now with Top Stories newsfeed and a major development in the death of Friends star Matthew Perry. The actor's personal assistant, Kenneth Iwamasa, sentenced to 3 years and 5 months in federal prison for injecting Perry with the ketamine that killed him. Iwamasa is the last person sentenced of the five who pleaded guilty in the case. Also tonight, the NFL star arrested. Green Bay Packers running back Josh Jacobs facing allegations of domestic abuse, including strangulation and suffocation. But he was released from jail earlier after prosecutors said they needed more evidence before deciding whether to bring charges against Jacobs. His lawyers say he denies any wrongdoing. And major developments in the search for Lynette Hooker, whose husband said she fell overboard in the Bahamas last month. A U.S. official familiar with the matter tells NBC News the Coast Guard is now reopening its search because his story doesn't add up. They say new GPS evidence appears to contradict what he told investigators about where he was the night his wife went missing. We reached out to Hooker's legal team but have yet to hear back. And an update on that SpaceX test flight we brought you last week. The FAA now ordering the company to investigate an issue with its biggest, most powerful rocket yet. Starship exploded as planned when it hit the Indian Ocean, but the mishap apparently involved the booster, which flew back to the Gulf of Mexico. It all comes as SpaceX is planning to go public in what's expected to be the largest IPO in history. Okay, we're going to turn now to the Shark Tank investor setting his sights on what could be the country's biggest data center. Canadian businessman Kevin O'Leary is perhaps best known for his Mr. Wonderful TV personality or his recent role in the Oscar-nominated Marty Supreme. He made his money in tech, and now he's ready for a new chapter, building the infrastructure that powers AI. His U.S. project in Utah has drawn major backlash from people living nearby who say the data center could impact their quality of life and devastate an ecosystem just north of the state's drought-stricken Great Salt Lake. Local and state politicians, including the governor, say it will bring jobs and that data centers like this could be crucial to national defense. I want to bring on Mr. Wonderful right now, Kevin O'Leary. Kevin, we thank you for joining Top Story. I want to start out with a simple question. Why does the country need a data center this big, 10,000 acres? That would consume more electricity than the entire state uses in a year. Explain this to my viewers.
1: So there's a lot of misinformation, including that you just pointed out, that's been put out about this project. First of all, the parcel's 40,000 acres, of which maybe we'll use 9,000 over 10 years. That's lie number one. Misinformation number two is that we're going to use so much electricity that all the rates are going to go up in Utah. We're not using any electricity from Utah. We're building our own power plant off the Rose Pipeline, in fact, giving back power to the people in Utah so that their rates stay stable and don't increase. Actually, this will help that. And the third, and I think of grave concern, you talked about the environment. By the way, I'm a graduate of environmental studies, so I understand the issues. But about the water level in the Great Salt Lake, we're not going to be touching water in the Great Salt Lake. We're a long way from that, and we're not using any of that. And the idea that we're using millions and millions of gallons of water, also a falsehood, been put out by, well, I'm starting to learn who put it out. But the fact is a lot of the turbines today are much different than they were 20 years ago. They're air cooled. So the idea that all the water is going to be used this way, and the water used to cool chips is like your car now, a radiator, it's self-contained. So a lot of falsehoods and lies. And I
0: know there's a lot of misinformation that has maybe been put out there. The only thing I brought up was that the data center, once it's built, will use more electricity than the entire state in a year. Is that not true?
1: No, it's not true. The phase one is 1.5 gigawatts, which is 1 gig of compute. That'll take us probably 2 to 3 years to build. And that will be powered directly from our own power plants that is coming off the Rose Pipeline. So, no, that's incorrect as well. In fact, the way you got to look at this is it's phased. It takes a long time to do this. It will create about 4,000 jobs in that first build over 3 years in construction. It will then maintain a job base around 2,000 highly skilled engineers and support people. And I would think you'd want those jobs in Box Elder County because they're very, yeah. They pay well. And also the taxes we're going to pay. I think this is a great project for the county.
0: No, I hear you. I think the issue that's being raised is how much power will be used, not where it's coming from, just eventually. But let's move on here. I want to ask you, this has never been done before, right? To your credit, you're trying to do something big at this scale, a project this massive. How can you sit here and guarantee it's going to be safe?
1: because you build it out in 1.4 gigs. People talked about it being the largest on Earth. That's not true. And it's four times the size of Manhattan, also a falsehood. We're building 1.4 gigs. That's a standard size data center to start. Everybody can come and look at it when it's finished and see how much water it's using, the quality of the air, the sound, the heat profile. That's a small facility. That'll be the first part. And I think that's the way to do it. We should prove to the people of Box Elder, including all the people that work there, that we're going to do exactly what we said. And by the way, we're not trying to circumvent any permits. We have to get the land. We have to get the water. We have to get the noise. We have to get EPA. We need it all. And it's all public.
2: Kevin, I hear you. So you're going to build it in phases. And by building in phases, it'll be a bit more responsible is what you're saying. But eventually, though, you want to have the biggest data center in the country, correct?
1: If we can get 7.5 gig, that may be the biggest in the country, but that'll be 9 years from now, because we do have about 40,000 acres, of which we could use as much as 25%. But that, remember, this is not farmland. This is arid desert, and it's used for grazing. And most of the ranchers that have sold this are leasing it back to continue grazing. It's not in anybody's backyard. You won't
2: see it
1: from any town.
2: I get it, but as you mentioned, you know about the environment. I'm sure you're aware, from at least what my producers are telling me, hundreds of species of birds that call this area home around the Great Salt Lake area. I do want to move on. I'm in New York, right? I'm not sure where you're coming to us live from, but I'm in New York. The people of Utah, where you're building this, right? They have a lot of opinions about this. They want to speak to you directly. Here's what some of them have said about this project. Let's listen.
3: They're not taking the people into consideration. There was no transparency. We weren't allowed public comment.
4: The people who live here don't want it.
5: And a message for Kevin O'Leary, we are not bussed in from other states.
2: Kevin, you heard them there. You have the floor. What do you say to them?
1: Well, it's interesting. The first protest, if you want to call it that, on May 4th had 2,500 people there interested in the project. This last one you pulled those clips from had 200. So there's 66,000 people that benefit from this in Box Elder County. I want to talk to them, and I want them to get the truth. So I've started to spend a fair amount of money in working with the federal government to find out who is funding this misinformation. And we found out some fascinating stuff just since March 4th, and I've given it all back, starting from the White House to all the special agents I'm working with all of the federal agencies. There are some very bad people funding this misinformation.
2: The Salt Lake Tribune has done some research. They said the people protesting you, at least the people that they looked at, that filed the petitions and paid the money, the vast majority had Utah addresses. They were locals. They were from the state.
1: Well, I think we have to answer the question to everybody. I want the people that actually benefit from it to get the answers they want. I want to be totally transparent, and I plan on doing that. But I'm talking about money coming from nefarious foreigners by the hundreds of millions funding organizations within Utah, like the Alliance for a Better Utah. I have the IRS filings that show they took money from Arabella, funded by the Chinese, Neville Sewell. I handed it over to the government. They said, we've already been investigating this, not just in Utah. They're doing this everywhere where power is being built, not just data centers. Yeah. Anywhere America tries to build power onto its grid, you've got Chinese money bringing in protesters and funding protests with misinformation, not just in Utah. So that woman you just had a clip of, where did she get her information from? Because what she was talking about wasn't correct. She's probably thinking that it's draining water from the Great Salt Lake, which is not true, and that it's 40,000 acres, not true, that we're using power from Utah, not true. It's going to melt a hole in the ground from heat, not true. All of this stuff is false, funded by foreign money.
2: Yeah, and no, I hear you.
1: And I've proven it with IRS filings.
2: Yeah, and if any laws were broken, you've submitted that to federal authorities, as you say. I'm sure they will investigate it, and they will either call them out or they'll take legal action. Earlier this month, our team covered this data center project and spoke with Robert Davies, who you may or may not know. He's a physicist at Utah State University. Here's what he told us. Listen.
6: This has the footprint in the valley of 2,000 Walmart supercenters. That's the physical footprint. If you want the energy footprint in units of Walmarts, it's 40,000 Walmart supercenters in this one small valley.
2: What's your take on that? I guess the big question here
1: is complete BS, 100% lies. I don't know who this guy is, but that's complete
2: What you part know of what he said is wrong?
1: Absolute crap.
2: Tell us what he said is wrong.
1: He just made that up. He has no idea. We haven't even submitted the proposal yet for the land permit. He has no idea how many square feet we're going to use or where they're facilitated. He is full of poo-poo.
2: Yeah, I hear you. I hear you there, Kevin. Do you think that you've done enough of a good job to sort of get your side out there, the public relations part? The governor of Utah, who's on your side on this, has acknowledged, right, that the rollout wasn't exactly perfect here. What should have gone differently, in your opinion?
1: Well, I think I can't change the past. What I can do now and what I will do is make sure the real information gets out, the actual facts through the permitting process, that everybody understands exactly what we're doing with water, exactly what we're doing with power. But I am doing something that's unique to me because no one else that develops data centers has 12 million followers. I'm catching every 4 hours the people that are squatting on my social media putting out misinformation. This is 1 hour old, okay? You're the first to get it. I want to call it breaking news. Someone called Caroline Gleach. Apparently, she fails a Utah senator in 2024. I don't know which party she was with. I don't know her. She is actually putting out falsehoods with and being funded by something called Bear and Earthly Education. Where are they from? Australia. Why would Australian money fund her in Utah? I mean, I'm amazed. So I have an international team now. We're digging because most people know that Australia has now become a vector for the Chinese now that they can't use TikTok. So, Caroline, what are you doing squatting on my social media this morning 26,000 times? What are you doing? Because I'd like to know. So call me, okay?
2: I'm sure she'll listen here.
1: You're in Utah. You represent the Utah people. What are you doing?
2: Yeah, Kevin, but I think there's also a larger point here that maybe some people will have to understand. And I don't know if it's the size of your project that's got people so concerned. I saw this stat and it blew my mind, right? 40% of Americans live within 5 miles of a data center. They are growing all over the country. The vast majority are actually in urban centers. And people are using AI like crazy. Without these data centers, right, these AI companies cannot operate. How important and why do you say it's an issue of national security does the U.S. need projects like this?
1: Do you want to cure cancer before the Chinese does? Do you want the benefit of ubiquitous education for everybody, regardless of their social economic status in America? Do you want the best defense around the world? Do you want the highly trained ordnance that protect the American people? All of that comes from AI. Do you want to win the space race? Or would you prefer we took a breather, as Bernie Sanders is suggesting, and we don't build any data centers, and we let the Chinese do it? Just to give you a stat that should wake up everybody in America, last year, we didn't build any new power. Forget about data centers, just new power. The Chinese built 400 gigawatts with coal-burning turbines. They don't give a damn about the environment, but they want to beat us on AI. So would you rather have the Chinese tell your children what to eat for breakfast in 20 years, or do you want America to have the strongest defense it can have? This is not just about one topic. AI is the future of the economy. It will determine which economy succeeds, who wins wars, who cures cancer, who educates their population, who gets to space first. It's everything. Now, it's scary, and I understand people are nervous about jobs, but I don't think the robots are going to eat the children. I'm sorry. It's just a tool. And I think that's what people should get their head around. Everybody should contribute. Everybody should build a new class data center like I am, which is not using massive amounts of water or any water at all in the case of air-cooled turbines. Forget about the data centers built 20 years ago in Virginia. They are old and they're noisy. And that was, we don't use any of that technology anymore. So let's educate the people of Utah and Box Elder County, the people I care about, the 66,000 that will benefit from the jobs and the taxes, and everybody else in America. And let's ask ourselves, who's giving us this misinformation? Because
2: I'm sure you're
1: going to
2: continue
1: nice
2: this campaign.
1: People,
2: real
1: okay?
2: quick, I got a couple, two more questions for you. First, are you fully funded? I saw somewhere this is going to cost around $170 billion. Are you already fully funded on this project?
1: Nobody's fully funded in data centers. The first phase is $15 billion. So that's a massive amount of capital. Half of it will be debt, half will be equity. You should make the assumption that I'm talking to every single hyperscaler and every source of financing around the world. Everybody's interested in putting capital into Utah. This is a fantastic facility and a great opportunity for everybody in Utah. They may be able to lead the digital conversion of the American economy. We don't know yet, but it's a huge competition. Just so you know, Texas wants that status. So does Mississippi. So does Missouri. So does Wyoming. So there's a lot of states that would like to get $15 billion next week.
2: Yeah. Kevin, you were a spokesperson for Sam Bankman-Fried's disgraced crypto company, FTX. You've never hidden from that. He's now in prison for fraud, and thousands of people say they lost money. So why should people trust you on this project?
1: Wait a minute. Thousands of people lost money? Wait a second. Let's stop right there. Stop right there. FTX, and I'm not endorsing what Sam did, but just to clarify something, maybe the most successful bankruptcy in American history. Currently, the bid for the people you just said lost money is 141.5% on their money. And they're not even taking it yet because it turns out Sam Bankman-Fried invested in Anthropic.
2: People claim their money is, a lot of people claim their money is still in limbo, though, Kevin. Not everyone has been paid out.
1: They can sell it right now for 141. I just got the offer. I'm not selling mine either. So that is a falsehood. Listen, I can't endorse what Sam did, and he went to trial, and the outcome is known. But the idea that people have lost all their money in FTX is a falsehood. 141.5% right there on my desk, and I said no.
2: Granted, but you still backed and you were a spokesperson for this company. Do you regret that, and why should people
1: take pause
2: with
1: that? There were many spokespeople, and I'm sorry that happened, because we assumed his parents, remember, were actually professors in compliance at Stanford. I met the parents. I feel very sorry for what happened there. And obviously, I rode quite a crazy wave. And I testified, I think, four times in front of Congress and the Senate. But, you know, I was taught something by my mother when I was 15. Just tell the truth. You'll never have to remember what you said. I actually told the truth. I was talking to Bankman-Fried the hour before he went down and into bankruptcy. And I disclosed minute by minute to the Senate. And that's what ended up getting Binance into trouble. They bankrupted him. Yeah. And CZ ended up in prison. And now he lives somewhere I don't know.
2: Kevin, in a year, 2 years, will this data center be up and running in Utah?
1: Yes. I think within 2 years, the first phase, I think it'll be the shining example of what a data center should look like. And I want the Chinese to see it first, because that's who we're competing with. But I think when you see what I'm going to build and how I'm going to design it, it will be the shining example worldwide for how you do this right and how you take care of the people that live there, provide jobs for them, keep the air clean, keep it not, it won't be noisy. It'll be beautiful facility. I know how to do that. I've been doing real estate for a long time, and community is everything. So you're right. I wish I'd had a better time to explain it because it happened so quickly. But I'm doing my job now, and the people of Box Elder will be pretty happy with what I'm going to do.
2: We gave you a lot of time here on Top Story. Don't forget that. Kevin O'Leary, Mr. Wonderful, we thank you for coming on. We appreciate it.
1: Thank you. Take care.
2: And that group that Kevin mentioned a few minutes ago, Alliance for a Better Utah, they're telling us tonight they are not proxies for the Chinese government, and all of their staff live in Utah. Still to come, our series, The Cost of Denial, and the challenges one little girl has faced to get the care she so desperately needs.
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20: Now we all three cameras see.
21: Minutes and into our interview with Brandi Sharp about her daughter, Cambry's seizures, we had to pause.
22: If he's coming down.
23: Do you need to go? You can go.
21: Dad, Brian, brings 13-year-old Cambry in the midst of a seizure to the couch, her eyes glazed over, fists clenched. Norris, the alert dog, by Cambry's side.
22: Good boy.
23: What are those 15 to 20 minutes like as a mom?
22: They're hard. It's like watching the Cambry light go out. It's okay. I got you.
21: It's a scene this rural Illinois family wants to share. Cambry, who has a severe form of epilepsy, goes through as many as 4 seizures a day.
24: What's going on?
21: She had a second seizure just a few hours later.
22: I worry that every minute that she has a seizure is damage to her brain.
25: These are the medications that she has used.
23: 1, 2, 3.
21: Having exhausted the list of possible medications,
23: 28.
21: Brandi says their doctors recommended neuromodulation with deep brain stimulation, in which surgeons place probes deep in the brain that send electrical stimulation to help prevent seizures. NBC News spoke with pediatric neurosurgeons not involved with Cambry's care who agree the procedure can be effective.
22: I know that there are other children who have it.
23: Had your doctors told you that it had been done in other children and covered in other children?
22: Yes.
24: Finally.
21: But for Cambry, insurance said no. Anthem Blue Cross Blue Shield denied coverage days before the surgery was scheduled to take place.
22: They said it was not FDA approved for children under the age of 18.
26: Yep, VR.
21: And that's true. But the doctors treating Cambry tell us the procedure usually is approved by insurance for minors who qualify. To Cambry, it felt personal.
24: Apparently they don't care for my safety.
23: Do you think that they were, like, that they were thinking about you when they said no?
24: All I think is that they were thinking about themselves or their money.
27: NBC News reached out to Anthem Blue Cross Blue Shield asking about Cambry's case.
0: 3 days later, the insurer reversed its decision. Anthem Blue Cross telling NBC News it previously had not received all of Cambry's medical information. And once we received that information demonstrating that her treatment options are limited, we approved the deep brain stimulation treatment.
23: Go ahead. It's in the middle there.
3: We showed the statement to Brandy. She was skeptical.
22: They have been her insurance provider since she was maybe a year old. They have all of her records.
23: Why do you think they reversed their decision?
22: I believe that they reversed that decision because NBC News reached out to them and they knew that there was going to be coverage about the fact that they were denying care for a child.
23: You think it's that simple?
22: I do. Can I have a hug?
3: Cambry's surgery is now scheduled for next month.
22: I told her that no matter what it takes, I'll always fight for her to get the care she needs.
2: Maggie Vespa joins Top Story tonight from our Chicago bureau. So, Maggie, I know you have some new reporting for our viewers on what the insurance company decided to do.
0: Yeah, Tom, that's right. Just a couple of days ago, Anthem Blue Cross Blue Shield telling our team that they are now changing their entire policy to cover this deep brain stimulation procedure for all adolescents and pediatric patients who otherwise qualify, basically saving other families in the future from having to go through all this pain and hardship that the Sharp family has endured. Tom.
2: Maggie Vespa with our latest installment of The Cost of Denial. Maggie, we thank you. Now to the debate over something that looks like it is straight out of a sci-fi movie, a robot armed with a flamethrower available for sale right here in the U.S. It's now forcing lawmakers to confront the question, should weapon-wielding robots be legal? We are not joking about this. Chris Glorioso from our NBC New York station has this one.
4: Earlier this year, Chinese state media made this video public. It shows military-grade robot dogs with automatic weapons on their backs. It also shows an armed drone hovering as it opens fire. Closer to home, an Ohio company is now advertising this flame-throwing robot available for purchase at near $9,000. The manufacturer says the flame-throwing dog could help with wildfire control, agriculture management, or snow and ice removal. Still, images like these raise the very real question.
5: Weaponizing robots, where are the limits?
4: Should robots with guns or flamethrowers be allowed on America's civilian streets?
14: I think it's terrifying.
17: Robots with guns, I think that's way too far.
26: Nothing good can come of it.
4: To lots of folks, prohibiting remote control or automated machines from carrying firearms or flamethrowers sounds like common sense. But it turns out there is no rush to ban gun-toting robots in New York's legislature.
27: Yes.
4: This bill would prohibit most robots and drones from being mounted with things like guns and flamethrowers. Assemblymember Clyde Vanell sponsored the bill and says that is a no-brainer.
28: This is crazy. This has to be against the law. And I looked within our state and I saw that it is not.
4: And at least for the time being, owning a flame-throwing robot dog remains legal in New York. Last week, Vanell's bill failed to get scheduled for even a committee vote in the state legislature session. He said lawmakers were too focused on the late state budget. Meanwhile, there are also similar bills to ban weaponized robots in the Massachusetts and California state houses. ProFlame, the company that makes that flame-throwing robot dog, declined an interview request but sent a written statement saying flamethrowers are tools, not weapons, and any bill banning this machine would be redundant. Any offensive use of any object, robotic or otherwise, against another person is already illegal, the statement read. If someone weaponizes a robot to harm someone, we do not need a new law. We need a prosecutor willing to use the ones that already exist. Still, some of the best-known robotics companies have now signed this open letter, urging that general-purpose robots should not be weaponized. Among them, Boston Dynamics, the company known for social media videos showing robotic feats of strength and agility.
29: Robots walking around in communities and places where people work and live should not be weaponized. That's simply a risk that's not acceptable. These are not technologies designed to be weapon systems.
2: And with that, Chris Glorioso joins us now. Chris, this is such a sort of strange story. You mentioned there have been similar bills to ban these weaponized robots in Massachusetts and California. Where do those stand?
1: Well, the bill in Massachusetts to ban weaponized drones actually just very recently passed that state's House of Representatives. It still needs to go through the Senate and potentially get a signature from the governor. In California, a prior bill to ban weaponized drones was actually vetoed by Governor Newsom. He said he agreed with the idea behind the bill, but he was concerned that it might go further and prohibit police robots from using this technology potentially to use less than lethal force. But remember, a lot of these robot companies, they are lobbying in favor of these bills, not only because they are concerned about the potential that robots could be used to harm humans, but they are also concerned about the perception of the population. They don't want to see images out there that show robots armed and potentially throw humans off of the idea that they might be interested in buying one of these robots.
2: All right. Chris Glorioso for us. Chris, great story. We thank you for coming on. When we come back tonight, right here on Top Story, how a community came together to honor a World War II veteran so he wouldn't be laid to rest alone. It's a powerful send-off, and that's next.
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2: Thank you. Finally tonight, a powerful story of community when a World War II veteran died, leaving behind no family. Hundreds of strangers showed up for his funeral to honor his service to this country.
10: The line stretched down the block. Hundreds of strangers showing up for a man most had never met.
11: This is beautiful. He would have loved this.
10: Navy veteran John Bernard Arnold III served in World War II. He passed away at 98 years old, leaving behind no family.
12: His mother died when he was very young. His father died when he was in his 20s.
10: But the community of Hanson, Massachusetts, wasn't going to let him be laid to rest alone, inviting the public to come and honor a man who served his country. The turnout, staggering.
16: Talk about no